0: policies.
1: So we have all of that on it. So yeah, so we need to do better. But I, you know, some people will like to paint us into a situation that our vote has collapsed like it did in Fianna Fáil or like Labour did after they, you know, they
0: went into
1: government.
0: Well, there was a big poll drop, wasn't there, before the 2024 election? You were expected to do better.
1: In the 2020, yeah, we were higher in the polls and obviously we lost some of that but support in the polls. But like we all know, in terms of elections, it's the election that matters. We were still obviously the largest party in terms of the polls at this point in
0: and
1: time.
0: Tell me this, do you want to lead the party?
1: I have no ambition to lead the party. I've said that from I don't know how many years now, and that's my I think Mary Lou is excellent.
0: Why not though?
1: I hear this all the time from, you know, and I don't take away from anybody in other political parties, but I hear this all the time from other people in political parties saying that every TD aspires to lead the party.
0: Yeah.
1: I'm just never had that. I joined this party because I passionately believe in what I believe in. I am a Republican to the core. I really believe in the change that can happen in Ireland.
0: But you don't want to be the
1: boss. I would probably more comfortable, to tell you the truth, in the background. People who know me as a young person knows that sitting here talking to you or standing in the Dáil is not a comfortable space for me. It's not my natural space. So I'm somebody who would rather be behind the curtain than in front of the curtain.
0: It's
1: not something I've ever...
0: It's a big statement to make, because it's hard to reverse on it. So you're not, sure that you don't want to lead the party?
1: Claire, it's just me being honest. Like, that's who I am. That's who I am. But like, I've been saying that for years. The reality is, I am a member of the party's leadership. I'm the deputy leader in the Dáil. I work hand in glove with Mary Lou, who's absolutely an excellent leader of the party. I talked about the progress that we have made in terms of the number of seats. That has happened under the term of Gerry Adams and of Mary Lou. You know, so like...
0: So a powerful member of the party, but not an aspiring leader, but you'll be the kingmaker when the job does come up.
1: How do you mean?
0: Well, I mean, if you're, you know, you're in the upper echelons, you don't want the gig, but you'll be the one who's probably helping with the manoeuvres whenever the job comes up.
1: Of course, like myself and Mary Lou are part of, you know, are a part of a collective leadership here. And obviously when Mary Lou was off and, you know, I step into that role. Mm-hmm. Like, I don't think, for me, it's not about who's the party president, who's the vice president. To tell you the truth, it is about what we can actually achieve, and I'm not really into the personalities in relation to that there. It's about how we're connecting with people. Are we explaining what we stand for properly?
0: Well, the leader in the Republic is an important job, because that person could ultimately be the Taoiseach.
1: Of course,
0: right? Yeah. Listen, let's talk about finance now. What's your position on tax cuts for workers? Firstly,
1: we've argued that there needs to be an emergency budget, and as part of that emergency budget, that has to be a reduction of tax cuts for workers. We believe that the USC should be abolished for the first €45,000 that everybody earns, but the first step in that should be putting €500 back into workers' pockets, and that should happen immediately. I think the government were wrong to leave workers worse off in last year's budget.
0: But people worry about how you're going to fund that. Even today we're reading that they're going to have to borrow to put money into those savings funds they've set up, things like the Future Ireland Fund and the Climate, the Infrastructure, Climate and Nature Fund, Social Insurance Fund, that they're going to have to find money from somewhere else, from borrowings, to put into that. So how do you fund all the stuff that you want to do?
1: Well, first of all, first of all, there's two things that are happening. If you listen to the NTMA, which borrows on behalf of the state and has done an excellent job for decades here, the reason they give for borrowing this money is to maintain the relationship with our funders, and that is important because at some stage
0: we don't need to borrow it.
1: Well,
0: we're just doing it to keep them sweet.
1: We've €30 billion on hand in cash at this point in time in the NTMA. We're about to make a surplus of €9 billion this year, and we made €11.2 billion last year. In the last 5 years, the surpluses of the state was €50 billion. So we're in a position where we do not need to borrow for the day-to-day running of the country. We have money, we have billions of euro that we are not spending. That doesn't mean to say that you don't keep a relationship with your borrowers, because that can all change. We've seen in terms of a pandemic where businesses, people had to be supported, and you actually had to borrow in that
0: case. So when IFAC issues that warning about borrowing money to put into those savings funds, you're saying we don't actually need to borrow
1: the
0: that
1: bigger,
0: money.
1: The bigger issue here is that when I question the Minister for Finance and ask what is the returns he's likely to get for these savings, he's not able to tell me. So the question is why are we borrowing at, 3.6%, not knowing if we're investing and getting the return for 3.6%? If I was sitting down with you and you were doing that at home with your own finances, you'd be saying that's a wee bit mad. There's also a lot of other stuff that's going on on within the department, which within the ministry, which is crazy in my view. If we look at the AIB shares, over 7 billion euros sitting in deposit in the NTMA. You know, this is at the same time that the Minister for Finance is running about the country telling everybody that we need to be more productive with our savings, those of the country that has savings.
0: The investment
1: and they need to get more money. But yeah, he's 7 billion euro sitting in a cash account for the last number of years and it's not been invested at all, not getting any return, which means it's losing money for the
0: and
1: state.
0: And are you concerned about Ireland's reliance on corporation tax?
1: Yes. Yeah, we have been for a long time in terms of the concentration and
0: because I think people see you as somebody who would be a splashy spender if you went in there.
1: See, these type of headlines don't do justice to the actual conversation we need to have. So, you know, first of all, the exposure to and the concentration of our corporation tax is a serious risk. It always has been a serious risk. Thankfully, that risk hasn't materialised, and it's not suggested that it is going to materialise in the next while. The key thing that we argue is that what do you do with that type of revenue during this period? And what you do is you invest. You make sure that you are in a stronger position that if a downturn comes or if that concentration.
0: That's not what they're doing though with those funds. I mean, you're talking about increasing social welfare, having energy credits, cutting taxes.
1: First of all, those funds are not being invested. They're not being invested in the likes of housing, and most of that fund is not. You're not going to see that.
0: The government is spending over 11 billion on housing, isn't it, this year?
1: Over half of that won't be in terms of new build, and some of that is like social housing upkeep, maintenance, and so on and so forth. So again, the government, put out figures like that. But let's look at the output. Social and affordable housing are way off the mark and where we need to be. And again, the government misses the mark. We've showed how you can actually double the level of investment there to build the social and affordable houses that you need. I want to go back to the spending thing, if you don't mind, Claire. Because see, if you look at the facts of it, we have an economy that is like across Europe, our economies are measured by GDP. We don't measure our economy by GDP because we've got the multinational factors that distort that. So we used a new measurement ourselves in the country called GNI Star, and it strips out the multinational effect. When we compare our spending to European spending, we are actually bottom of the class in terms of Western Europe. When we compare it across the European Union, I think there's only three other countries, Malta and a few others, that have less spending than us. The other statistic that would actually people wouldn't believe is that in the last 10 years, our proportion of spending has not increased as a proportion of GNI Star. Even though the myth out there is that we've lost the run of ourselves in terms of spending. And the reason I say that is because when somebody is phoning me or coming into my constituency office and they're telling me that their mother was in a trolley for 23 hours last night in A&E, it is because of those statistics, because we are failing to invest properly in the areas which needed to be invested. When people are telling me that childcare is like a second mortgage to them and that they're disappointed at the government's promise that hasn't materialised, again, it is because of our lack of investment in relation to core public services. So it is really important that we understand where our economy is.
0: We have IFAC warning us all the time about spending, about not adhering to our own rules when it comes to spending. So are IFAC wrong? The watchdog?
1: IFAC have a particular role in it, and IFAC keep on talking about rules of the country. There is no rule in terms of spending, by the way, in terms of European Union, there is in terms of as a proportion of a deficit, but we're so far away from that, we're not anywhere near of breaching that rule. But this is a government's rule they're talking about in terms of how much spending that the government is planning in any given year. And the government, since they introduced that, 5 years ago, never met that once.
0: Yeah.
1: Like some of this is just kind of hot air from the government in terms of trying to present themselves as prudent and then again trying to package Sinn Féin as something different. Listen. But we make no bones about it. We will actually invest, and that investment is absolutely crucial for the economy and for people's welfare.
0: I want to talk to you about housing because we've just touched on it there. And I remember in the run-up to the last election, you promised to end the Help to Buy scheme and the First Home scheme. But there were tens of thousands of people who were invested in getting money from those schemes who had already applied. They were really worried about that commitment. Do you think now in retrospect there was a mistake to say that?
1: No. So first of all, we didn't say that we were going to pull down the shutters immediately in terms of the Help to Buy scheme. What we were saying is actually that what the first thing we needed to do in terms of the Help to Buy scheme is we need to increase the ratio of borrowing that people require to actually avail of it, which means that...
0: And part of your big housing plan was that ultimately would phase over a period, out both plans.
1: I think it was over a period of about 5 or 6 years.
0: Do you accept that it scared people?
1: I'm not sure, to tell you the truth, because I think the key thing here is that like, if you look at, again, look at this here. I was talking to a young couple in Galway, and they were telling me that they're on the housing waiting list. They've been saving for the last 2 years and moved into their family room and all that to save on rent, and they were getting the deposit, and house prices went up 10%. That meant house prices went up something like 36,000 in that region in a year. The help to buy is 30,000. The average help to buy that people draw down is less than that. Like, so,
0: That's what people always suspect, isn't it? That those schemes do drive up the price.
1: It's not suspect. Like, there's no report after report after report that actually say that it is driving up prices. But even the problem here is, since the government introduced help to buy, house prices have gone through the roof, and there is no stopping it. And the government doesn't have a plan to actually deal with that.
0: There was another proposal you had around affordable homes, where you would bring down the price of them by around 100,000, but the people who bought them wouldn't own the land under them. And it just sounded a bit mad at the time.
1: Anybody who lives in an apartment is exactly in that situation. If you look at the government's affordable home scheme, the shared equity scheme, you don't own the house under the government's. You actually don't own the house. Forget about even the land. You don't own the house. 20% of the house is owned by the state. And again, it's about, you know, it's about how we articulate that, how we explain that and all the rest. But, you know, I didn't hear the media going hell for leather in relation to the government, that you're bringing in a scheme that is, what, you don't own the house at the end of the day? You know,
0: there were questions over whether mortgages would be granted in that situation.
1: Yeah. And mortgages are granted in relation to apartments, and you know, I have no doubt that mortgages can be granted in relation to that. Look, a job of government is to try and create doubt and all the rest. And the biggest thing, forget about housing at the minute, the biggest job of this government when it comes to actually maintaining the status quo, making sure that Fianna Fáil and Fine Gael continue to run this country as they've had for the last 100 years, is to create the impression that change is not possible or that change doesn't exist. But change is possible. I absolutely know. I passionately believe in what we stand for. I know that if we get a crack at being in government, that we can actually deliver real, real change for the government. And that's the scary thing for government. And that's why, you know, going back to the by-election, why government do not want to see the growth of Sinn Féin. Look, you know, they know in terms of other smaller parties in the past, they've gone in and they've given, you know, cover to those larger parties, Fianna Fáil and Fine Gael in government. Sinn Féin is a vehicle that can actually replace Fianna Fáil and Fine Gael in government, and that's the real challenge.
0: One last question for you. We've been talking about the Friedrich's ataxia drugs, Guy Clarris, on the programme for the last week or so. I know there was a protest, we heard about it from Emily Felix outside the Dáil last night, and Mary Lou McDonald met those people. What do you say should happen?
1: I think this drug has to be made available, and it has to be made available very, very quickly. As you said, Mary Lou met a number of these people, and, you know, it is painful to families when they know that a drug is there that can enhance their quality of life, that there is no other option for people, and that it is available in other European jurisdictions, and that we are really dragging our feet. And this goes beyond this drug. Today the drugs group is meeting. We understand this drug is not on the agenda.
0: Seems that way,
1: But Juvenostat is hopefully on the agenda. And I know, like, two children from my own constituency have met Aaron and Jeremy in Ballybuffet. And, like, they need this drug approved. It's approved in the north, it's approved in Britain, it's approved right throughout Europe, it's approved by the EPA last year. And there's a problem here. If you look at what's happening in Europe, it takes only a number of months for them to approve a drug in Europe and to agree reimbursement. Here in this state, it takes a lot longer. So we have a situation, and this goes to the core of this, because we can talk about drugs and groups and process and all the rest. There's a young family in Ballybuffet. Jeremy is the young lad, and he needs this drug. He needs this drug to be able to make sure that he's got Duchenne muscular dystrophy, that he can continue to walk, to slow down the challenges that he has. His brother was in a trial. His brother's in his 20s. His brother was in a trial in Britain. His brother gets that drug every day. The mother goes into the fridge, takes the vial out for the older brother, but the young fella who needs this drug, there's no vial for him because it's not approved there. That is heartbreaking for any parent. That parent feels that they're letting their child down. They're not letting their child down. The state is letting their child down. And these drugs need to be approved. In my view, they have to get good value for money. But the big issue here is it's taken far too long to make decisions.
0: Okay. Listen, we'll leave it there. Piers Doherty, thank you for coming in.
1: Thank you, Claire.
0: That is the Sinn Féin deputy leader in the Dáil and finance spokesperson, also TD for Donegal.
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0: Well, two horror movies are making waves in cinemas around the world, taking Hollywood by surprise as the box office hits of the summer. Obsession and Backrooms are two movies made on a shoestring budget in comparison to the massive blockbusters that they've blown away so far this year. So why is it? What's going on? Do we like being scared or do we just crave new stories? I'm joined by Sunday Independent film critic Chris Wasser. Good morning, Chris.
3: Good morning, Claire.
0: Have you seen these films?
3: I have, yeah. And I'm surprised and also delighted at their success, to be honest, because when I went along to see Obsession, I didn't know anything about it before I went in. Sometimes in my line of work, you know far too much about a film before you go in and you're expected to know everything about it afterwards. But I knew nothing, went in and was freaked out, amused, entertained, loved that it was an original story. For anyone who hasn't seen Obsession, it's a twist on the Monkey's Paw tale. You know, it's about a guy who wishes that his best friend would love him. He wishes on this magic shop trinkets that he actually bought for her. She doesn't love him. He makes this wish. He thinks it's, you know, just make-believe. It's not. His friend actually does fall in love with him. But, you know, the tagline for this film is be careful who you wish for. He's going to regret making that wish, let's just say. I loved it. And I, you know, filed the review and went off and thought nothing of it. I thought to myself, actually, this thing might not find an audience because sometimes the best films you see this year, you know, they don't. It did. It made a decent amount of money on its opening weekend. But something strange happened with it where word of mouth meant that over the next 3 weeks, it started making more money than it did in its first week. It's the first film outside of the Christmas season since the release of E.T. in 1982, to make more money in its third week of release than it did in its first. This thing was shot in 3 weeks for $750,000, and now it has grossed $229 million at the box office.
0: Incredible.
3: Give it another week or two, and it will become the most profitable horror ever made. That title is currently The Blair Witch Project. But it's astonishing. And then a couple of weeks later, you had another film made by, again, a 20-something YouTuber. Curry Barker, who made Obsession, is just 26 years of age. This is his first feature-length film. You know, he's basically well-known for making YouTube shorts and YouTube comedy and horror shorts. Another film came along, Backrooms, by a 20-year-old named Kane Parsons, who's best known for these YouTube shorts called the Backroom series, which really don't have much narrative at all. They're all focused on liminal spaces. They're these kind of drawn-out shorts which focus on abandoned rooms and corridors and warehouses. He somehow managed to spin a narrative feature around this, got $10 million from A24. He got Chiwetel Ejiofor and Manas Renzhe to star in the film. And that's another box office success. So the two biggest films in the world right now are made by Gen Zers whose previous experience involves entertaining people on YouTube and also their horrors. That is an astonishing feat.
0: Maybe that's the secret. You know, they're young. They know what people are looking for because they're so engaged online. Or do you think there's something else at play? Like, what do you think is going on?
3: I think they come in with a following already established. They already come in with, you know, like for example, Kane Parsons has 300,000 followers on on one channel, and Curry Barker was bringing in his own followers, and they do appeal to younger audiences who have maybe decided, okay, I'm done with my phone, I'm done with streaming, I kind of want an original story to go see. I don't want to go see The Mandalorian and Grogu. I've already watched all of that on television. I don't want to go see a Masters of the Universe film. I really did enjoy the Masters of the Universe film, but I do wonder who exactly asked for that thing. They want to, you know, an original story, and they also want to be genuinely scared and to come out of the cinema afterwards.
0: I don't understand that. I don't understand that.
3: I'm a bit weird that way. I've always enjoyed, you know, feeling scared by a film, but also coming out of it, as I think the Gen Z audiences do. They come out of it and they have something to talk about. Obsession is a conversation starter. Backrooms is a conversation starter. What would you do in that circumstance? Who do you think was the real baddie there? How would you make it out of this nightmare scenario?
0: Okay.
3: These films are fun to talk about.
0: Mm-hmm. And do you think that this signals a change then, that there's going to be a move away from the big budget? Like, you'll always have the Toy Stories, I suppose, but will more of a search for these young hit makers?
3: I think so. I hope that the studios behind these things, that they learned the right lessons. I mean, at the minute, Curry Barker and Kane Parsons, who directed Backrooms Obsession, they're being offered franchises. And I think Curry Barker is going to do a Texas Chainsaw Massacre reboot. That's all wrong. I don't want to see them do that. You're learning the wrong thing there. You need to give these guys the resources and the teams to make original films because, you know, this is proven that people want to go see them. I would say that one film succeeding on this sort of level and beating off, you know, competition from Masters of the Universe and Star Wars and all the rest of it, that would be an accident. Two is potentially the beginning of a trend. But at the same time, you mentioned Toy Story there. Look at the next few weeks of releases. We've got Toy Story 5. We've got, you know, a new Spider-Man film. We've got a new Christopher Nolan film. We've got, you know, the 100th Minions film. And we still are going to see, you know, tried and tested IP on our cinema screens. But this could be the start of something special. I just hope the studios learn the right lesson from it and let, you know, new young storytellers tell original stories.
0: Chris, thank you very much for your enthusiasm about those low budget films. Chris Wasser there, film and TV critic with the Sunday Independent.
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0: Men's Health Week starts on Monday, and there's a push this year to get men discussing their health and to stop ignoring the symptoms of illness. I'm joined now in the studio by consultant urologist at St. Vincent's University Hospital and the matter, David Galvin. David, you're very welcome
4: Thank
0: to the
4: programme.
0: Are men still ignoring symptoms?
4: I would argue probably not as much as they were, but there still is a stigma. Men still have a problem with communicating, especially attending GPs. You know, so for example, we did a call out there. We were involved in a prostate cancer screening pilot study in Ireland that's active across Europe. And we sent out some 10,000 invitations to men to get involved in getting their prostate checked for potentially for prostate cancer. And 5 out of 6 didn't answer the call. So, I mean, that's maybe a testament.
0: Okay,
4: we need to do a little bit more better on messaging and advertising and getting men engaged. There's a lot of work to do in that regard.
0: So you describe what you do as being like the equivalent for men as a gynecologist would be for women.
4: Yes, I think that's
0: that
4: a fair representative. Yeah, so I suppose we'd be the advocate for men's health a lot of the time. There are 5 cancers that urologists look after, 3 of which are solely in the domain of men. You know, we're talking prostate, testis and penile cancer. So we look after those as specialists, but we also look after kidney and bladder cancers. And those 2 cancers also have a preponderance for men as well. So we would become very engaged in men's health and advocating for our patients. I've become involved in the Movember Foundation. I just wanted to give them a shout out. And they've produced a fantastic report called The Real Face of Men's Health that was published last November. And it's really a study on and a research study on all of the aspects of improving men's health. And they wanted us to mention that up to 40% of men die early and from preventable diseases. So there's a huge amount can be done to engage men, obviously, in their health.
0: Just tells you that over their lifetime, men are just not paying as much attention to their general health, perhaps, as women.
4: Well, I'm sure it's multifactorial as well. You know, there's lots of aspects to it in terms of engaging early. Men, for various reasons, traditionally been breadwinners, maybe working, a lot of them in very heavy jobs, workload and so on, physicality jobs, and a lot of those will take their toll. But there's a lot of genetics as well involved as well, and obviously some people will have more preponderance for heart disease within their family and so on. But cancer and heart disease are probably the 2 more areas that we can focus on in being preventable illnesses. And certainly, you know, if you look at prostate cancer, it's the number 1 cancer in men, and it's the 2nd leading cause of cancer death in men. So that's a preventable disease because we have a blood test that can detect it early. So we're always trying to encourage men to engage in that sort of an aspect.
0: With prostate cancer, it's not a case of men ignoring the symptoms, or is it? Is it easy to ignore early symptoms?
4: Well, the thing about prostate cancer is it's all detectable very early by a blood test.
0: But you mightn't have any symptoms.
4: 9 out of 10 men who present, and we did a study called IPCOR here in Ireland, and 9 out of 10 who present or are diagnosed with prostate cancer don't have the symptoms. They're diagnosed solely on the blood test. So the blood test is the key. If you were to ever wait for symptoms to develop from prostate cancer, you've probably waited too long. It's not at a curable stage. So getting it early is the key, and the blood test is key. And we always advise men to start having that chat with their GPs really from about the age of 45 or 50 onwards, and to make it a regular check from then on.
0: Now, they're your areas of expertise, but you're also interested in men's mental health.
4: Yeah.
0: So tell me why you are concerned about that, because it would seem to be quite removed from what you do day to day.
4: Yeah, well, I suppose it's arisen out of, I would argue, I'd say that we do that study I mentioned, IPCOR. So IPCOR has followed men. We started with two phases. The first phase was looking at men from 2016 to 2020, and we engaged 6,800 men diagnosed with prostate cancer across Ireland, and a lot of them completed things called PROMs, which are patient-reported outcomes. And the one thing that constantly came up was the negative psychological consequences of prostate cancer diagnosis, leading to anxiety, depression, and then the side effects of treatment, as you can imagine, a lot around inf-

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2: Their family. So when a man is sick, it has a very big effect on the family and on society. 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
3: Which is why it's important to take those breaks when you can, in order to give yourself some
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3: respite and a
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2: On your personal life, life outside work, your family life and your health completely.
3: So what is the one message then that you would like to deliver when we're coming up to Men's Health Week?
2: I think it's engaging men in their healthcare. And that needs to start at any age. But as urologists, we see men throughout their whole life. You know, we see men in their teens who might be complaining. We think about testicular cancer. It's the number one cancer in men between the ages of 15 and 40. We look after that cancer. So we start to see young men. As they get older, they start to think about their prostate, maybe in their mid-40s and 50s. We obviously want to engage men in their health. So they need to start thinking about not only their urological health, but at that age, you probably need to get your cholesterol checked. You probably need to think about your cardiac risk. You know about loss of muscle mass and loss of testosterone as we get older. So men need to engage in physical health, exercise, and giving up maybe some of those bad habits that you had in your 20s and 30s when you had a better social life. So a lot of that needs to start to happen as men age, and they need to engage with, and I would say get down to your GP and start talking to them, certainly within your 40s and 50s.
3: Because some people boast about having never been to the GP, or I haven't been to the GP for 5 years.
2: Yeah.
3: That's not what you want. You want a relationship.
2: If you think about the
3: GP.
2: Comparator, I mean, as women, you know, women start to get their periods, they start to think about contraception, they start to engage in maternity care. So women are engaged really from their mid-teens onwards with their GP or with healthcare. Men don't have anything that compares with that. You know, a guy can get through to his 40s and 50s and never have seen a GP or had anything maybe other than a broken ankle. So really, you know, we lack that, and I think that maybe that has something to do with those, you know, preventable cancer deaths that we spoke about earlier. So I think men need to engage in their GPs as soon as they can, as soon as they start thinking about it.
3: David, thank you very much for coming in. It's good to get in ahead of Men's Health Week so people can start thinking about making those relationships. That's David Galvin.
4: 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Conversation that counts.
3: The family of a 25-year-old woman who died by suicide have settled a High Court action brought against the HSE over her death. Maxine Maguire from Newbridge in County Kildare died in February of 2017, and her mother, Cathy, is here with me in the studio. Hello, Cathy.
5: Good morning, Claire.
3: It's lovely to have you here. I'm sorry it's under such circumstances and that we're talking about your lovely daughter, Maxine. Will you just tell us about her as a person?
5: Maxine was, she was a beautiful young lady. She had real beauty, not just on the outside, but she had real beauty from the inside. She was my best friend. And I, to this day, I'm still privileged to be able to say that. She was my best friend. She had a heart of gold. She would do anything for anyone. She had a lovely group of friends, all the same age, and to this day they're so supportive to me. They missed her dear friend very much. She just loved her family. Family was the most important thing to Maxine. She loved travelling. I'm so lucky that she did get to travel a lot. She got to see a lot of the world in her small 25 years. She was very proud of herself for getting her degree in university.
3: Yeah, you have the lovely graduation picture in with you today, where you can see how proud she is holding up her piece of paper. And I'm sure that was a lovely day for all of you, was it?
5: It was momentous. My sister and myself and my husband and her nanny. She had to get a special ticket for her nanny to attend because she was in a wheelchair. And we just couldn't believe, because she had previously struggled with her mental health. So this was after a stint in hospital and everything.
3: Mm-hmm.
5: So,
3: what did she study?
5: Theology and sociology. And then she was doing her master's in childhood and family studies. She wanted to be a social worker to help people.
3: Mm-hmm. Well, we go back then and talk about when the problems first started, or when you noticed that all was not well. What happened, and when was that?
5: Yeah, she was

0: 20, she had taken a year out of college, like a lot of people did at the time, and she'd gone to Australia with a group of friends.
1: Well, was she good in her teenage years and going through secondary school?
0: Yeah, like she's a little bit stroppy as a teenager, but...
1: Well, who isn't then?
0: Yeah, it was kind of like normal, yeah. But... Yeah, like she'd get really, really anxious coming up to exams, and she might even physically get sick. But I thought they were all like that. Do you know? I'm looking back now and I see little things that maybe were a little bit more serious. But there was nothing really out of the ordinary.
1: Yeah, nothing that you would say wasn't normal for a teenager, you know, under exam pressure. So
0: yeah.
1: Then you mentioned that she went off to Australia, and when she came back then, what happened?
0: Yeah, she came back from Australia, and nearly from the get-go, like, there was little things I noticed. She wasn't meeting up with the friends as much. Do you know, I thought after being away for a year, she'd be meeting the friends and not really leaving the house much. She loved getting dressed up and putting on a bit of makeup and heading out. That wasn't happening. She was going around in her dressing gown. Then it kind of, she was home for about 3 months and she wasn't sleeping. And then it just came to a head. She just wasn't sleeping. And I didn't really, at the time, I didn't really understand it a lot. I used to think, if you're tired enough, you'd sleep. Do you know, that was me. Do you know what?
1: Yeah.
0: Because I was exhausted.
1: You must have gotten to the point, though, where you thought, no, we need to do something here.
0: Yeah, yeah. We got to a point where we had an appointment on the Monday to see a therapist. And that Monday morning, I was ready for work. And it was, I'll never forget, it was very heavy rain. We live on the Liffey. We live quite close to the river. And I thought she was in bed. And she came in the door, like drowned it from head to toe. Little pair of shorts and a little t-shirt. And she I didn't realise, but she had been in the Liffey. And then she got into the bath. And I thought that was a good idea. I said, yeah, warm yourself up. I didn't know she was in the Liffey. I just thought she was, I don't know what I thought, to be honest. But my husband had to break down the bathroom door. And, so we ended up bringing her to the therapist, and she said, you need to bring her to A&E Hospital. So we got a letter from the doctor, and over we went, and she was admitted that evening.
1: Was that December of 2016 when that happened?
0: No, that was in 2012.
1: Oh, that was way back then,
0: yeah,
1: before.
0: Yeah, way back.
1: So how long did she spend in hospital then?
0: 6 weeks.
1: And then what happened? Obviously discharged then, and was she...
0: Discharged. We saw she had to go to a day hospital for a week or 2 weeks, and then they got her a little course to do. So she used to do that. And then, so she was seeing a psychiatrist on a regular basis, weekly, then fortnightly, then 6 weeks. Do you know, it transpired. She went back to college the following year. And so like for 4 years she was in the system. She was seeing a psychiatrist regularly. Like he'd come out and he was so nice. He was so good to her. He might see a full room of patients, but he'd know Maxine was going on to college. And he said, come on in, Maxine. She was a tiny little thing. She's only 4'10". So he'd know she was getting the bus to college.
1: Mm-hmm.
0: And so she was signed off in February 2016, but they said they'd keep her name on file.
1: So they decided at that stage after 4 years that she was well enough to be signed out of the system.
0: Yeah, yeah.
1: And how did you think she was then?
0: She was doing quite well. You'd always hope for the best, but I liked that part what they said, we'll keep you on file for 18 months. So I thought, if anything happens in the 18 months, she can get back in. Do you know, I didn't worry as much. You know, she was off all the meds. I think that was a mistake. I think she needed some little thing.
1: Mm. How worried had you been over the 4 years?
0: Oh,
1: previous?
0: My God.
1: Yeah, I can imagine.
0: Yeah, you're just living on your nerves. You don't know what's going to, every time you put the key in the door, what's going to face you. When you're coming home, you just hope for the best, but you're on edge the whole time. I think I was on fight or flight mode. Do you know?
1: But then she got to the point where it was decided that she was okay to be signed off the system. As you say, the file kept there and so on. What happened then? How was she after that?
0: She was Yeah, she was good. She was good. I'll say she was good. Like, she started her master's in the September. She even had tickets for, is it Electric Picnic or one of them, and she even sold them. The girls couldn't believe she wasn't going. She was like, no, I'm starting college now, back into doing masters. And she was all ready for it. And then, like, she had the graduation, was the 12th of November, 2016. And the week after that was when she started reaching out for help. And with mental illness, a week can be a very long time. You can slip so far in a week. Do you know?
1: Could you see it?
0: Oh, yeah. Yeah. But I kept saying, no, sure, like, they'll have her in. You know, her name is on file. It should be no big deal. You know, they'll get her in. But she even made the phone call herself. And then myself and my husband, a week later, we started to panic. My husband was ringing them on a daily basis and they were like, we need a referral letter. And she'd gotten a referral letter, but they were saying it's not strong enough. Like, all they should have known, all they should have heard is her name and get her back in.
1: So now what I'm seeing is the link between the services and Maxine was broken, really.
0: Yeah.
1: And you had been told that it wouldn't be broken.
0: Absolutely.
1: So when she tried to get back in, the door was closed.
0: It was closed. It was absolutely closed. And we felt so lost, like, we just felt so helpless. But then my husband, it was the 2nd of December, he had to ring the doctors and give them a blow-by-blow of what the letter needed to say. So he had the stronger referral that they were talking about.
1: Yes.
0: And he was on his way over, and he got there and she said, we've no one here. It was early, it was about 12 o'clock on a Friday. We've no psychiatrist here, Robbie. You may bring her to A&E. Over to A&E he went. And so A&E in Naas, Lakeview, the mental health hospital, is connected. They're not separated, they're connected. And they were notified that Maxine was on her way over early in the day. But yet it was 1:30 in the morning by the time a psychiatrist came to see her. She stood most of the day outside in the rain because she wouldn't go inside.
1: Mm-hmm.
0: My husband's sister travelled with him. I was in work. And she sat inside to make sure she kept Maxine's place. So she saw the psychiatrist at 1:30 in the morning, and the psychiatrist spoke to us as well. And it was about 3:30 in the morning when we were sent home with a few sleeping tablets. She had no file in front of her, even though Maxine was in that hospital 4 years previous for 6 weeks. It's a long time to spend in a hospital and then have no information in front of you about you.
1: So like I said, the link was gone.
0: Oh my God, it was gone.
1: So what happened then after she was sent home?
0: We went home. As I said, it was 3:30 in the morning. She took a tablet, went to bed. I was up early the next morning. I had to give my younger son a lift. He was an elf in Palmerstown House. So I think that was 7 o'clock in the morning. I was coming back about 7:30. She was sitting at the front door. We had seats at the front door. She was having a cigarette. And I said, the tablet not working. She goes, I just have to take the second tablet. So I got into bed with her. And I got up at about 12 o'clock and she was asleep and I left her asleep. So it was the next morning. My husband brought my son
1: To his job.
0: And I noticed it, both myself and Maxine, we have an underactive thyroid, so we take Eltroxin, and I had two little pill boxes. But they're on the windowsill in the kitchen, and I noticed both of them were open and all the tablets were gone. And I thought it a bit strange. And to be honest, I wouldn't have went into the room only for that. And I went into her room and I said, do you take the Eltroxin? Like, do you know, why would you have done that? And she said, no, I didn't take them. And then I called her. I said, I'm after doing boiled eggs. And we were all sitting at the kitchen table. And she looked a bit very pale. And then after that, then she had broken a mirror and she'd cut herself. And my husband questioned her. I think he thought she'd taken tablets as well.
1: So you knew that you were in deep trouble here and that, you know, she was making an attempt to take her own life or to die by suicide. And I have to be careful about talking about methodologies, and I know you'll understand that because, you know, we don't want people copying this. So, and look, if anyone is listening to this and they're affected by it, please contact the Samaritan's Helpline on 116123. So what happened after that? Because Maxine made a very serious attempt, didn't she, to end her life by suicide?
0: Yeah, we didn't know until later on that day that it was a paracetamol overdose she'd taken. So we had called the ambulance and over to A&E again. Shortly after that then her organs started to fail and we were told that she'd need a liver transplant. So, thinking back of that, like, it was just such a hard time waiting to see if she'd get a liver. Do you know, she was incubated, she was in a dark room, she had all these machines hooked up to all different machines ready for surgery, and you couldn't speak or you couldn't talk in the room, you couldn't make a sound. I remember going into the room and I brought a big lump of tissue with me just in case, because I thought when I seen her I'd just burst out crying, you know. But she was so lucky, like, she got the liver, and the transplant team were absolutely amazing. Oh my God, they were just the most amazing people. But they had great faith in the psychiatry, and as well, they told us from her head to her toe she would get the best treatment. Do you know? So we were so hopeful.
1: Did she come home then after the transplant?
0: Yeah. It was coming up to Christmas, and they said she could come home for Christmas Eve and Christmas Day, and we'd bring her back up Stephen's morning. But I thought we'd bring her back up Stephen's morning and she'd stay in hospital. But they were allowing her home every evening. But when we were talking to the medical staff in the beginning, they were saying, no, she'll hopefully get the liver and then she'll recover, and then she'll be in the psychiatric end of the hospital. That's what we thought. That's what we envisioned happened, but it didn't. So we were up and down, up and down. I think it was because it was the Christmas period. And then on the 29th of December, they said they were discharging her.
1: On the medical side or on the psychiatric
0: side? On every side.
1: Completely discharging?
0: Completely. It's just... they were the experts. Even though what she was saying on the day of discharge was completely off the rocker, like, and they were still discharging her. And 2 years later, when I got all the medical files, I realised that a phone call had happened that day from the mental health services in Kildare to Vincent's Hospital. When they got the discharge, they made a phone call and said they'd prefer to be an inpatient, and they were told no. She was deemed well enough to be discharged.
1: So she came home then, and you probably knew, did you, that she wasn't well enough to be at home?
0: We were just so afraid. Like, every night that she'd... my husband slept at the end of her bed. At the end of her bed, like, do you know what I mean? Like, that's how worried we were. We were so afraid. And then, so less than 40 hours after discharge, my husband had hung his keys on her door so that we'd hear her movement, you know. So
1: then she made another attempt. And shortly afterwards, died in the burns unit.
0: Yeah, 39 days later, she died.
1: So that you talk about looking at the files 2 years later. Did it take the 2 years, Cathy, before you were able to do that?
0: No, I had only got them. It took 2 years to get them. Mm-hmm. You know, and there's another thing, like, we felt so strongly about the delays in referral and the A&E A&E system that we went to our local representative when Maxine was in hospital just after having her liver transplant. So we spoke to Fiona Loughlin and we told her what had happened. Like, but Maxine was still alive, but I felt the A&E system isn't fit for purpose. You shouldn't be bringing somebody in mental health stress there. It's not the right environment. There's hustle and bustle. There's ambulance arriving left, right and centre. There's Gardaí arriving with people in handcuffs. And
1: that's one side of it. But the other side of it, which I think is so striking, is that she was in the service.
0: Yeah.
1: And you were told she was still in the service.
0: Yeah.
1: But you couldn't get her the help
0: back in
1: that she needed. Like that's the whole point, isn't it?
0: Yeah.
1: And that's what you were fighting for, so that nobody else would. I mean, God, all you want is your daughter back.
0: Yeah, but that can't happen.
1: That can't happen. So what you're saying now is that you don't want anyone else to go through the system the way it is now.
0: Absolutely, but Maxine's isn't an isolated case. There's so many out there that has been failed. There's so many people waiting on appointments and they've died. Like the saying, it's okay not to be okay. Reach out for help, reach out where. If she was trying to re-access the services, what hope has someone trying to get to them for the first time? And that's why the recommendations are so important, because it's one of them is easier re-access to mental health services. It's crucial. Like, I wouldn't wish this, what we've gone through, my family, on anybody. And she had her whole life ahead of her. She deserved the best of health treatment in this country, and she was failed. Do you know, like, when someone comes to the A&E with having a heart attack, they're not told, oh, you sit down there now for 13 hours and hopefully you won't die. No, they're rushed to surgery. And people with mental illness are in mental distress. They need to be treated similar. Like, they're having a brain attack. Who's the best person to see this person straight away? Not 13 hours. I think they just hope that someone will get tired of waiting after 3 or 4 hours and just head home. And won't wait around.
1: Mm-hmm. And the recommendations that you got, does that make you feel vindicated in a
0: way? Well, not really, because they were made in 2019. They're still not implemented. I will feel vindicated if they ever get implemented, and that I know for a fact that they will save lives. That's the only way I'll find a bit of peace, because I feel that Maxine did want to help people and she hoped to be a social worker. So this is the only way she can now help people. What's the point? Like, I requested a jury at her inquest so that recommendations could be made.
1: Yes.
0: I waited longer period of time for an inquest for that reason. So I hope that these will get made someday.
1: And the apology that you got, Cathy, from the HSE, and I'll just read it. The HSE apologise unreservedly and sincerely for the deficits in Maxine's care. What did that mean to you?
0: Well, it was important to me that they were holding their hands up. Sometimes I think when someone dies by suicide, there's a lot of stigma involved. And sometimes you think, you know, are people looking at you? Saying, what's wrong with that family, do you know? So,
1: Does that apology help with that feeling?
0: It does. It does. It helps a lot.
1: They go on to say that the deficits in her care culminated in her subsequent untimely and tragic death. And they apologise for the continuing profound sadness and suffering this has caused you and her family. This is for you. What is that like now? Like, how is the family? How are you now?
0: We're just devastated. We're like the walking dead. That's the only way I can describe it. It's like when something like this happens, it's like a grenade going off. And the shrapnel, everyone is hit. There's no one saved. No one got away lightly. Myself and my husband, we come from big enough families. And it has hit everybody. 9.5 years have passed. But myself and my husband, we're still like, because of this fight, it was like the wound was never closed. You know, I think we might have got further on in our grief had we not taken this case. But I felt the case was important to hold them accountable. So it's catch 22, really. But I don't think we'll ever be right. The vision of my two sons carrying her coffin along with their cousins will never leave me. The fact that we had a closed coffin, that I didn't even get the chance to pick out a nice dress or do her hair, do her makeup. I go to funerals now and I'm jealous. When I see the person in the coffin, I'm jealous. I'm jealous of the way they look. My aunt passed away and, oh my God, she was like the nicest person ever. Her hair and makeup was done to perfection. I didn't even get that final thing to do for my daughter. Do you know, and that haunts me and will haunt me for the rest of my life.
1: Is the fight over for you now?
0: I'm so tired. Yeah. I really am. There's not much left in me. I'm here today just to speak about the recommendations again. And like, I'm just hoping that someday they're signed into legislation. I just hope so. Like, I've met Michael D. Higgins. I've been to his garden party. I sent so many different emails to whoever would listen about this story and about the recommendations. And that's what, at the end of the day, it's all about, is just the recommendations. You know, she's not coming back to me.
1: I know. And, you know, my heart breaks for you because I appreciate what you've done. But I know, sitting looking at you here, that that's all you want. That's all anybody wants. And that's, you can't have it. You know, and it's devastating, isn't it?
0: Yeah, 100%. I'll never be mother of the bride. I'll never hold any children. My husband will never walk her down the aisle. It's just, you know, she was in the middle of the two boys and they loved her so much. They're just devastated. One was 20, one was 27 at the time, and they're just, they've longer to live than me, and they've to live without her all these years and what that entails.
1: And have you been given any assurances that those recommendations will be acted on?
0: No.
1: So as it stands, it's a choice. Like, it's not something that has to happen.
0: It's not something that has to happen, no. I don't know if any of them are listening. Do you know? I don't know.
1: Well, Cathy, I really appreciate you talking to us, and I just hope that it has an impact on whether those recommendations are enacted, but also that it helps somebody who's listening to this, you know, who may, as you say, it's hard when you reach out and there is nobody there, but we know that, and I mentioned the Samaritans, they are there in the first instance to help people. And I want people to know that if you make that call, it will be answered, you know.
0: 100%.
1: 116 123. And I'm so grateful to you for coming in, and I wish you well.
0: Thank you so much, Claire.
1: Thank you.
0: Thanks.
1: Cathy McGuire.
2: 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The best bits from the last 24 hours.
1: Well, the United States struck Iran yesterday in retaliation for the downing of a US helicopter gunship near the Strait of Hormuz, which Donald Trump blamed on Iran. Iran's foreign minister said that his country would leave no attack or threat unanswered. Let's get more on this now with US-based journalist Sarah Firth. Good morning, Sarah. Thank you for being with us.
3: Good morning, Claire.
1: So is this a significant escalation in what has been happening in the Middle East?
3: Yeah, I mean, the concern here is that this could kick the whole war off again. The United States has the assets in place to do so. But the president, the administration, they've tried to make clear that these were limited strikes, that they want to see the ceasefire agreement get back on track, but they couldn't allow Iran to attack US forces without any kind of response. So what you've seen is Israel carried out these strikes in the suburbs of Beirut. Tehran had then made good on its threat that was a red line, that it wasn't going to allow Israel to cross. It then launched strikes on Israel. You then had Israel responding. And then what we've seen overnight is the US getting involved. President Trump accusing Iran of claiming that Tehran shot down that American Apache military helicopter. What we're hearing from the Pentagon, it says that the military, it launched the new strikes on Iran. It came hours after President Trump said that the US must respond. The president said he believed the response should be very strong, very powerful. And the Pentagon detailed a pretty dramatic rescue at sea. US Central Command have said the mission was a proportional response to an unjustified Iranian aggression. As you said, Claire, Iran's response has been pretty clear. The foreign ministry saying they are now going to be reviewing whether to continue negotiations with the US following the recent clashes.
1: I suppose no American president could countenance not retaliating, you know, to a helicopter being shot down in that way. And I suppose we're all fortunate that the two crew members were rescued safe and well, because we'd be in a much worse situation potentially today had that not been the case.
3: Yes, but you know, there's a phrase that I think could possibly come back to haunt President Trump that he used recently. This was before this latest outbreak and escalation of clashes. And he was asked about these repeated breaches of the ceasefire, what Washington are continuing to call a ceasefire. And he said, you know, in that part of the world, a ceasefire is when you're shooting in a more moderate manner. Well, Claire, as a foreign correspondent myself, and many, many foreign correspondents based in the region, quite rightly called that out clearly, because the language matters. It appeared to normalize the idea that in some areas, a ceasefire is, you know, a softer form of war. That's not what a ceasefire is. We know that. Your viewers and listeners will know that. It's meant to be an absence of fire. When you're on the ground in conflict zones, it's a space where very frightened civilians can come out from shelters, they can find family, they can bury their dead. Now, since the US brokered ceasefire in April, Lebanon says that Israel has carried out nearly 3,500 strikes. We've seen attacks continue by Israel in southern Lebanon, where tens of thousands of people have been ordered from their homes. So it's not a question, as President Trump says, of what a ceasefire means in that part of the world. I think it's a question of what a ceasefire means in this part of the world to President Trump. You know, the war on Iran has, I think we've crossed the 100-day mark now. And the questions are being asked, what will it take for it to end? You know, US negotiators, President Trump continues to insist that they are close to a deal. But look, Iran has said it's assessing the situation. And they've said diplomacy does not appear in a vacuum. And it's accused the US of harming diplomatic process through contradictory messages, repeated shifts in positions, and demands and continued violations.
1: Right, well, as Jeremy Bowen in the BBC describes it, or calls it, or says there is potential now for a perma crisis, which nobody wants. But as you say, when it stretches over the 100-day mark, we all begin to wonder. Sarah, thank you very much for joining us this morning. Sarah Firth, who's based in the United States.
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8: Listening to Lunchtime Live with Andrea Gilligan. It's 1800 453 106. That's the number if you want to get us between now and to this Wednesday. Or as always, you can get us on WhatsApp 087 1400 106. That is the number for your voice notes. You've all seen the violent scenes and disorder in Belfast overnight. Gaurav Mittal, who's the manager of a phone shop, is with us here on the programme today. Because Gaurav, I'm looking at a video of the phone shop that you manage on the Shankill Road in Belfast. And the damage that was caused overnight. Tell us what happened.
9: That was the happen the yesterday. That is the they said the peaceful protest, but the point is that is not actually the peaceful protest. They stealing the they break the shutter. After that, they goes in and they steal old phones, laptops, and about the work record, but we have the customer phone record, IMEI numbers, everything. They steal business laptop as well. They break the old shop inside. It is very hard, you know.
8: The whole shop inside Gaurav was damaged, was it?
9: Yeah, all the glasses, everything. They break everything inside. And the next one of our neighbors, they just see in the video, they have the cameras outside, they see in the camera and they send me messages over there. Then I tried to call 999. They said, you have to wait for a long time because there was a lot of mass. It's in Belfast. That's why. That's, you know, obviously this one is the madness. Our shop, we are doing very good one, you know, services. And people was doing like that. Totally scrapped this one. Yeah. They stole everything. We are helping people.
8: The police were helping people when you tried to call for assistance for emergency assistance. Yes. Last night.
9: Yes.
8: Were you or any of your staff, were you in the shop at the time, Grav, or had you already left?
9: No, we closed the shop 5 o'clock. That one happened around 9 o'clock at night.
8: And when did you become aware that the shop had been so badly damaged?
9: I come with the police around 1 a.m. night time.
8: Yeah. And you could see online the extent of the damage to the premises.
9: No, because of they damaged the cameras as well. They break everything and they took everything in with that.
8: Have you ever experienced anything like this before?
9: We never ever seen that one before, but this time, see, my boss, his name is Amit Gupta. He live in here 20 years continue, and he's doing well business in here. And all the local people know him.
8: Yeah.
9: But now it's happening. If anyone doing, the one guy doing that shit thing to try to murder.
8: The issue, Gaurav, is before the courts at the moment, and we're aware of what the incident you're talking about, and a man has appeared before the court. So there's very little that we can say in relation to the attack or to an attack that had previously happened. But for you as somebody, you know, you're part of the Indian community living in Belfast.
9: Yes.
8: How do you feel today?
9: Yes.
8: When you see some of the scenes that happened overnight?
9: Obviously, we not feel safe now, because if anyone in the shop, they will kill him as well. But don't know now what's happened next or what they do, because today is also again protest start around 1 o'clock, and they burn the lot of shops. We see in videos, and my shop, they damage everything inside. They very big loss for us.
8: So you were concerned for your own safety if the protests were to continue, and
9: no,
8: if
9: we
8: you
9: are,
8: were
9: we
8: working.
9: Are, we are not only for us. We want to like this one peacefully for everyone, because human, that's why.
8: Yeah. Okay. Gaurav, yeah. Look, I appreciate you getting in touch and joining us here on the program today, and look after yourself. And at the extent of the damage is so widespread for you and so many other businesses. As I said, the video was online. I'm sure a lot of our listeners have probably unfortunately seen it at this stage. 1800-453-106, that's the number. Sean is with us on the line today as well. Sean, you're also based in Belfast city centre. What did you witness last night?
5: Oh, well, I'm based in South Belfast, but I have a balcony overlooking the city, and I noticed stuff was starting to get sinister when I was walking home from work. I work in a law firm, which one of his practice areas is immigration law.
8: Okay.
5: And we were asked to leave early, just for our safety. And as we were leaving, I live in the south inner city. I noticed men start to gather, and I recognised some of them because last year in the aftermath of the Ballymena protest, they did a kind of similar thing, riots. The similar thing where they basically stood in this kind of area that's a Lilas area, it intersects with the Lilas area, an area that's predominant, that has a large ethnic minority community, and they were stopping visible minorities. and this was like 5 o'clock.
8: So you could actually, you were familiar with that happening previously, but this is something you witnessed, Sean, yesterday evening as well. What time of the day are we talking about at this stage yesterday?
5: Five o'clock.
8: Yeah.
5: Yeah. And when I was, then around 8 o'clock, I was at home. I was watching a film at my housemate, and next thing we could see flames emanating from our balcony window from what appeared to be Newton Arch Road, then within a few minutes we saw flames emanating from the north of the city, and then we saw flames emanating from around Donegal Road, Sandy Row, and then we saw large black flames emanating from the Donegal Road kind of area. We could see that from our balcony.
8: Was there a sense, Sean, that the PSNI and that officers were there? Like, if you say that from 5 o'clock yesterday evening, when your firm closed up early and you were leaving work, that you felt there was kind of an air of tension in the locality. Was the police presence there from early yesterday?
5: No.
8: It wasn't. Okay. In the areas, we'll say that you were and that you could see, you couldn't see a large police presence at that point of the evening.
5: No.
8: And when did things escalate? As things began to escalate overnight, what did you witness?
5: I witnessed flames in the distance. At one point I saw ambulances and fire trucks trying to get through our street, but they can't get through our street because it's a cul-de-sac. Due to a roadblock put up by the Department for Transport, not related to the riots, and they had to turn back. And then I took to my phone, and my friends who are living in East Belfast were telling me that their neighbours there was people going door to door asking, was there any N words or P words living in the area? Can they point the houses out? My friends said, oh, they just moved into the area. They don't know their neighbours because they didn't want to engage with
8: people.
5: I'm
8: sure it was very frightening for them, Sean, as well. I mean, the knock on the door like that.
5: Oh, yeah, yeah.
8: And then you look at, you were hearing this from your friends and on the phone and on WhatsApp last night telling you about some of these interactions they had.
5: Yeah, and like, it's terrifying. It's absolutely terrifying. I knew when I woke up in the morning and I saw that footage, and the weather was getting a bit better in the mid-afternoon, I knew riots were going to happen. I lived in Belfast for nearly a decade, and I knew when Ballymena happened and when Southport happened, I knew it could happen. Like, I remember the aftermath of Southport stabbings very vividly because I was in a barber shop in the Botanic area, and I was trapped in the barber shop, and the shop underneath the barber shop was attacked.
8: I mean, you know, unfortunately, you know, violence in Belfast and protest is something that we hear about, you know, time and time again. But as somebody, Sean, that's living there, as you say, for over a decade at this stage, was there something different about what happened in the city last night?
5: I would like to say yes, but I, for some reason, I think people have an amnesia of exactly a year ago to yesterday when the Ballymena riots happened, or when the Southport riot happened. There's one shop, there's a shop run by a Syrian man on the corner of Sandy Row and Donegal Road. I don't know the exact name of the shop, but it's something Al-Sham or Sham Supermarket, which Sham is Arabic for the Levant, but Syria in particular is what it's used for. Just means Syrian supermarket. That shop was burnt down in the aftermath of of Southport, and it reopened a few weeks ago because I would go past it regularly if I was going to go to the cinema or something like that, or if I was to go to West Belfast, and it's burnt down again. And that only opened a few weeks.
8: You mentioned at the very start, Sean, that you work in the legal field. Is that right? You're working in a legal office, and you deal a lot. Is that correct with immigration, cases? Okay, yeah. And did you close yesterday? Was there a fear, maybe for the safety of staff or potential clients?
5: Safety of staff and clients.
8: That's why the law firm had to shut early yesterday.
5: Yeah.
8: And are you working today? Are you back open or
5: working from home?
8: Working from home today. Yeah.
5: And it's very difficult because it's face to face business, and a lot of our clients wouldn't know how to use technology. So we had to move our consultations to Teams, and all of them wouldn't know how to access Teams. So, yeah.
8: I imagine you probably work with a lot of interpreters then, Sean, in your line of work.
5: Yeah. Yeah.
8: Are they concerned?
5: Yesterday, our clients weren't worried because a lot of them probably don't know English. They don't know how volatile here can be. But the interpreters who've been living here for years know the area well. They know that what was going to happen. We all knew what was going to happen.
8: You had a feeling there was a sense of what might likely happen. And I know even today, I see the PS and I, Sean, as I'm talking to you, are actually on television screen here in the background of the studio, appealing for calm today. You know, they're currently attending a press briefing, you know, and making the point, John Boucher, the chief constable, saying that he's calling on young people not to get carried away by what they see online, not to be persuaded by people who know nothing about the North, that everybody needs to please think about what happened last night and the terror that's been caused to families. He's also said this afternoon that there are consequences to what happened last night and promised that police too will follow through on those. I'm just going to bring in Sean. Thank you for getting in touch and for joining us today, and look after yourself. We appreciate you sharing your experience with us. Conor Wilson is with us on the line as well. Conor, you're a reporter with the Express in Belfast. So you were actually reporting yesterday evening. What happened?
7: Yeah, so we flew in from London yesterday after we saw the footage. We knew there would be protests. We've seen it, you know, many times before, and I've reported on it quite a lot. But I suppose I didn't expect the level of violence. I didn't expect the fuse to be as short as it was. So we headed to the Shankill Road for about 7 o'clock. And this is very peaceful. People are mingling, talking, catching up, and speeches called for peaceful protest. The crowd didn't respond very well to those calls. And very quickly, you know, about 10, 15 minutes later, the march moved up the road, off the Shankill Road, and down a row of terraced houses where doors were getting kicked in, windows were getting smashed, young lads, and they did tend to be the younger ones that was sort of committing most of the criminality, were running in houses, smashing windows, setting fire to houses, cars.
8: Were they masked? And
7: they were all masked. And the community was policing no phones very heavily. I initially had a cameraman with me who had two big cameras in his bag. He got sort of identified straight away and told to leave in no uncertain terms.
8: By some of the rioters?
7: Yeah, he was told very strongly to sort of get out of the area. And I didn't have anything on me, so I could sort of blend in. And the crowd converged on this one house. Seven people sort of went in the house, ripping windows out, set off fireworks, throwing in flares, and eventually a car outside was torched and the front living room was set on fire as well. But what really shocked me was, On the way up to the Shankill Road, the taxi driver said to me, we're talking about how the roads are closed and everyone was just braced for the thing that came afterwards. And he said, we'll never have normality in this country. And I thought I understood what he meant, but I realised last night when I got home that I hadn't fully grasped exactly what he meant, because there was children in those houses terrified. I've got children of, you know, similar sort of ages. I can't imagine the fear they had seeing their neighbour's door get kicked in, car set on fire, thinking they could be next. But on the flip side of that, there was children in the crowd brought by parents to witness this, almost as if it was a rite of passage. You know, you'd be walking up the Shankill Road and a car might stop because it spotted a young lad that they recognised, and they'd give them a bit of a knowing grin and, oh, keep out of trouble, as if they were going to a nightclub at 17. It was almost like you're of that age where this is what you should be going out and seeing. And seeing it through that lens, how can this country ever have normality if you keep repeating this cycle where children go at 5 or 6 years old and see the people they look up to most getting involved in this sort of thing?
8: They were brought as onlookers, Connor, basically, to witness the unrest last night, from what you're saying.
7: Yeah, and I mean, there's certain football grounds I wouldn't take my son to, let alone what was sort of tantamount to, it was almost like a lynching. It was almost like there was about 1,000 people taking justice into their own hands. And I understand people are angry. Everyone who sees the footage is angry.
8: Yeah, and we were just talking about that, and the fact, obviously, that particular matter is before the courts. It was before the courts just earlier this morning. Mm. But am I right, Connor, in saying that you too were forced to run for safety at one point after interviewing one of the protesters?
7: Yeah, so later on we interviewed somebody on a street just off of the Shankill Road who was masked. And a van stopped next to the interview. The person we interviewed tried to placate it and said he was happy to talk. But there was a feeling. Anyway, that van sped off and then it came back up the road again, but with more people inside. And we decided to sort of get away. And then it came back for us again, at which point we decided to pick up the pace quite significantly.
8: Yeah. You're there today as well, Connor. You are. Are you still in Belfast?
7: Yep, still in Belfast today. Going round and sort of trying to sort of tell the story of the people who have, you know, had their livelihoods. As I said, the guys we just spoke to. Their story needs to be told because you know, there's people in the community at the heart of this. But the other thing I was just going to mention was there was anger in that crowd, and I understand the anger. I was angry. But what I saw from the people perpetrating the most violence, most criminality, wasn't anger. It wasn't. It was an excuse. It was a justification for them to play up to a crowd, to masquerade, show bravado. They looked excited. They didn't look angry. They looked excited. They looked like they were enjoying what they
8: did. Which is obviously, you know, God, my God, it's so frightening to hear that. But Connor, listen, I'll leave you to get back to your work. I appreciate you taking the time to join us here in the programme. Our own chief reporter, Barry White, is joining us from Belfast as well today. Just, Barry, briefly, I mean, what are the scenes like in Belfast now this lunchtime?
10: Hi, Andrea. Yeah, look, I'm in East Belfast, where the worst of the violence erupted last night. And the two places I went to this morning were Lendrick Street and McMaster Street. And it was just apocalyptic scenes. It was like a war zone. There were, you know, a number of houses in each street burnt out. There was just lines of cars that had been burnt out. I saw families, you know, leaving these homes this morning or coming back to the homes that they fled last night and just packing their belongings into black bin bags. You know, their homes had been destroyed and now they have to find alternative accommodation tonight. And, you know, this is families with children who now have nowhere to go because of what happened last night. And these streets that I mentioned, Andrea, in East Belfast, it would be housing executive homes, so it would be social housing. Mm. So the rioters went to these streets last night. So there was some organisation here where they went to the homes and they pinpointed foreigners who live in these streets and then they smashed the windows, burnt their houses, burnt their cars. I spoke to one woman who lives in the street this morning. She's originally from Scotland. She's lived here for 7 years. And she just said she was absolutely terrified. She opened her back door. She could see the glider bus that was set alight on fire. She said she could hear about 7 or 8 explosions going off. She tried at one point to flee her home. And she says each end of the street was being blocked by men in balaclavas. She went back into her home And then eventually she was able to flee and went to her sister's house. She came back today to pick up her belongings, and she has to find alternative accommodation tonight again. Well,
8: this is the reality across all of Belfast, I suppose, for so many today. Barry, just finally, is there an expectation that this could commence again later?
10: There does seem to be a fear that this could erupt tonight again. We've seen, you know, last summer, I think it's a year this week, we've seen violence in Ballymena that lasted for a couple of nights. So there is fears that this could happen again. A number of schools in Belfast, a number of primary schools have actually closed early today. There's a number of businesses here in East Belfast that told me they'll close early. So there is fears this could erupt again. Like that woman I mentioned who I interviewed, like she says she really does fear their home could be set alight tonight if the same happens again. She says she's just going to have to come back tomorrow just to see what it's like. But she says she got her belongings out, she got her dog out, and she's just happy that she's able to escape safely now.
8: Seriously?
10: But
8: my God.
10: There's just people living like that, just not knowing what's going to happen and what they're going to face tomorrow.
8: Well, we'll keep listeners up to date here on the station throughout the course of the afternoon as well. But for the moment, Barry, listen, thanks for joining us. That's our own Barry White there, Sean Wilson as well from The Express, and Sean and Gaurav, who got in touch to share their own experiences. We're going to take a very short break. Stay with us, back in a moment.
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8: Now, Sheila O'Connor, who's the principal of Mallows Convent Primary School, is with me here on the programme today. Because, Sheila, you're the first school to bring a therapy dog into the primary school in the locality. Tell us why you did that.
11: I actually was watching the news one evening and I saw Middleton CBS Primary School had a dog that was a feature on RT News. And I thought, my goodness, that's a fantastic initiative. So I applied. I didn't realise, I suppose, at the time that my canine companion are based locally. So that was basically it. I put in the application. They, I suppose, checked us for suitability. And then we were offered Frank.
8: You were offered Frank. And what is Frank?
11: Frank is a golden doodle.
8: Right.
11: He's quite a large dog. He stands about a metre high and he's about a metre in length as well. Known as a gentle giant because he's quite large.
8: Yeah.
11: He's such a gentle dog. So that's what his breed is, really. He's half poodle, half retriever.
8: Golden retriever, yeah. So what impact has he had in the school for the students?
11: I suppose we take him for granted now. So he's had a huge impact for students. So every morning I'm out at the gate meeting and greeting our own students and I suppose the students next door from Scolisagon and the preschool, they all come through the one gate, I suppose. So even for the local community, the parents are delighted to see him, the staff are delighted to see him. So even that welcoming part in the morning, huge impact for the school, huge impact in the local community as well. We have a lovely neighbour across the road who interacts with him as well. And he's been up around the local nursing homes. He's been out to other local preschools. He's had a huge impact, I suppose, that we even in the community and in the school itself has had a huge impact in terms of, I suppose, learning about service dogs and how to act around them as school anxiety, school refusal, I suppose, helping children to communicate. He goes on movement breaks with some of our pupils. And I suppose just general sense of well-being, really.
8: So he's kind of just roaming around sort of the mainstream classrooms and for students and kind of there, I suppose, maybe for kids that are maybe struggling in some capacity, that he's there as a kind of a support service.
11: He is. Now, my colleague there, Jen, has done a huge amount of work in the school in terms of I suppose, structuring his day and I suppose, where he goes and, I suppose, educating staff members and pupils about how to manage him. She has a positivity committee set up as well. So the students are involved in that. Like, the student, I suppose, help out with disseminating information about him, etc. But it's quite structured. There would be, I suppose, times when he would be taken that wouldn't be a planned kind of activity, but generally speaking, his day is kind of planned.
8: Yeah.
11: He gets breaks, he gets to walk with the caretaker as well for his own break and well-being as well. But he has his routine. Children come to collect him from my office in the morning after he's done the meet and greet, and then they transition across to mainstream classes from our special classes. So it's very structured. Jen would be able to fill you in more about
8: your colleague Jennifer Long, who's a third class teacher and one of the dog's trained handlers, is with us here too, Sheila, on the programme. What benefit have you noticed in the students, Jennifer?
12: I think the notable thing that we've noticed is just their happiness. And when they see the him, they just brighten up and they just grin from ear to ear. Or if any of them, you know, are having a bad day, like ourselves, we all have days where we're not feeling our best. He just is there to support them, even by a little hug, just even that support of giving him a rub or going for a walk with him. And it just resettles them and gets them back on track just to enjoy the rest of their day.
8: Yeah. And for children that aren't, you know, maybe dog friendly or maybe afraid of dogs, how do they react around them?
12: I suppose for us here, we were very cognizant of that, you know, and very just really tried to do that from the start. And what we did feel was that if we introduced them slowly, so we kept him on the lead, we offered them opportunities to come and rub him while he was on the lead, seeing that he was calm and settled, because you would have

0: he's not going to pounce or jump or any of those things. You know, he's very steady. Like Sheila said, he's our gentle giant. He's very reliable that way.
1: We've often heard actually here in the show, you know, from parents maybe talking about their children with autism or non-verbal who have therapy dogs, about the benefit that, you know, that they've noticed themselves in the home. But is this a move now maybe where we might see more schools bringing therapy dogs into the classroom?
0: I think so. I think we've had such great success with it. And even in our local community, you know, the increase of dogs in other schools has increased dramatically. And you'll see, as you know, you between other schools, even throughout the country, you know, a lot of the schools would have an Instagram page for each dog. So we have one ourselves. So you'll see all the different activities that they're doing in the school. And it's just popping up everywhere. It's becoming, you know, increasingly popular.
2: But can I just say, Andrea, I suppose really, like, people have to commit to training with their dog and they have to, I suppose, realise it's a lot of responsibility. It's a huge commitment, and it's not just simply a matter of getting a dog. You are committing to get a dog now. I think they go out at maybe 10 weeks old or so, maybe slightly younger. So you're committing to get a puppy. You're committing to go to the training. You know, there's a lot involved in it. And I suppose my kin and companion have an introductory meeting. We've been at one with Frank showcasing his work and stuff along with their presentation. And like, people have to realise that there is work, like, I suppose, as Jen said, we have Frank for 4 years, so now he's very settled and he's been through the graduation process, etc. But like, there is a big commitment to it, and you have to be prepared to, I suppose, commit to that work as well.
1: Absolutely. Would you encourage other primary schools across the country to follow suit, Sheila?
2: I would, and what we did as well was I checked in with other schools that had dogs and did a lot of research myself before I committed to, I suppose, to taking Frank, because you have to know what you're getting involved with. And I would recommend anyone who's thinking about it maybe to go and visit a school, and also, as I said, to attend those. You have to attend the information sessions anyway, but to come and see the work of the dog, you know, in the school and how it works would be, I think, good advice, really.
1: Listen, we really appreciate your time on the programme today with us. Sheila O'Connor and Jennifer Long, both there from Mallows Convent Primary School. Thanks a million for sharing your story with us. The email, as always, if you want to get in touch, it's lunchtimelive@newstalk.com. Now, we have a great competition all this week here in the programme, and you'll be glad to know you're heading to my home county. So if you fancy a two-night stay for two people at the award-winning Lakeside Resort at Harvey's Point, it's right in the countryside, just outside Donegal town. The perfect place to switch off. You can chill out and relax. You'll get two nights B&B for two people, plus dinner on an evening of your choice as well in the Lakeside restaurant. And if you fancy the break, all you have to do is tell me who is this famous Donegal voice.

answer. All you have to do, text the word win with your answer and your name. Send it in to us, 53106. It'll cost you 30 cents. We'll pick a winner. We'll announce that before the end of the programme at 2 o'clock today. And if you want more information or you want to book your own lakeside escape, you can get it at harveyspoint.com. 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
1: We'll hear why Mayo is the best county in Ireland to raise a family. But up next, making babies. Consultant, gynecologist and obstetrician Shane Higgins is here to answer all of your maternity and fertility questions.
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1: Yes, making babies. Professor Shane Higgins, consultant, obstetrician and gynecologist at the National Maternity Hospital at Holles Street, is with us here in the programme today. Shane, good afternoon. You're going to be talking about gestational diabetes. Yep. For listeners, and I know there's questions and queries coming in about that. The number is 087 1400 106 if listeners have WhatsApp questions for you. Before we get to that, I just want to touch on something this week with in relation to the Rotunda Hospital. So I appreciate this isn't your area, your hospital. But it is something that you've talked to us about here on the show a little bit earlier this year in relation to public-only contracts. What was your reaction to this? Like, how will it change things for our listeners tuned in today going forward? What impact will it have?
3: Well, I suppose, you know, the impact of the Sláinte Care contract is something we've known about for some time. And as you say, we discussed this previously. And what it will do

0: it will phase out the option of private maternity care for women in Irish hospitals. And the impact is that that will be a model that will no longer be available. And when that will start to bite, well, we're already starting to see patients who are looking to book that model of care in our hospital who are unable to do so because as the ratio of slow to care contracts or public-only contracts to the old-style contract changes in favour of the new public-only contract, there are fewer and fewer people who will be able to offer this. And currently about 39% of women in our hospital avail of private health insurance to either choose semi-private or private. That 39% of women will now have to be absorbed into the public system in terms of being seen at clinics. The numbers in clinics are going to go up. And that's going to be a difficult thing for hospitals to absorb because that's a big number. 40% of women attending our hospital are choosing a semi-private or private model of care. So that is going to have to be resourced. And I know that is something that has been mentioned in the narrative and the dialogue this week. But I think it's just something that people need to appreciate that there's going to be 40% more women seen in clinics that heretofore would have been seen in the consultant's own time in their private clinics, whether they're private or semi-private. And I just think that that needs to be given a little bit more a thought as to how that's going to happen.
1: But if the consultant is no longer doing the private work or private appointments in the hospital, then will that time not be...
0: No. You see, whether you're an old-style contract like I am or a new public-only contract, you're contracted to 37 public hours per week. So your private patients are seen outside that 37 hours. So it's not suddenly going to increase the number of consultants or increase the time that they have to dedicate to the public system. That's already there. That's not going to change. So what is changing is that shift from that 40% being seen in private rooms or private clinics to the public system. And that has something that has to be thought about as to how that's going to be absorbed and managed going forward. But how quickly it's going to bite to the point where there would be no private, I think you're talking probably 5 to 8 years before we see the disappearance of private maternity services.
1: Okay. So for any of our listeners tuned in today that are maybe, that are currently pregnant, it won't have any impact for them?
0: Well, it will. It already is starting to because the numbers of consultants who are now able to offer private maternity care is diminishing. The numbers of patients they can take on is getting fewer. So patients who heretofore would probably have been able to get private cover if that's what they wished will not from the end of the year. Some are starting to find it more difficult to find a consultant.
1: Okay. You're with us today. We're talking about gestational diabetes. What is it, first of all?
0: Well, it's an endocrine disorder involving how we manage our sugar levels, leading to, I suppose, more highs. Highs more concerning than lows, sugar levels in our bloodstream. It's a condition that we're seeing more of it. And you can broadly speaking break it down to patients who already have a diabetic illness before they embark upon pregnancy, and then that's about 15% of our diabetic population, and then the others are patients who develop diabetes in pregnancy. And they may have nothing more than a diet control to control their sugar levels. Some will be started on a medication called metformin, and then a small number will be started on insulin. And we have a really good team of a diabetic team at the National Maternity Hospital, including consultant obstetricians, advanced midwife practitioners, dietitians, endocrinologists, who are dedicated we have a dedicated clinic to looking after patients with diabetes in pregnancy.
1: This might be a stupid question, but what causes it during pregnancy? Like, if you weren't diabetic or predisposed to it before you were pregnant, why would you suddenly be somebody
0: Well, pregnancy is sometimes referred to as a diabetogenic state. So that means we kind of, you know, it's of some benefit to the fetus to have, you know, sugar levels that are slightly different to what we might normally have in everyday life. The placenta itself is a very important and complex endocrine organ. And between all of these things, it lends itself to patients becoming more diabetic, patients with a higher BMI, older women. These are more patients who are more at risk, and that's where it kind of has its impact.
1: Is there any way you can mitigate against it pre-pregnancy?
0: Pre-pregnancy, I suppose, being fit, healthy, control right. your BMI could potentially help, but it's very difficult to pick up from a lineup who's going to get diabetes and who isn't, which is why it's sometimes, you know, not picked up early or not picked up at all. And that's where that whole screening process of our pregnant population comes in, whether you screen on the basis of risk factor, i.e. you have a primary family relative, or you have a history, or you're older, or you have a high BMI, or whether you screen the whole population. That's something that, you know, we still haven't made a complete decision on.
1: And how will you know that you have it? Like, what are the symptoms?
0: You may not. So we screen, you know, the typical symptoms of a diabetic patient, which would be peeing a lot, drinking a lot. You might have that in pregnancy anyway. It's not necessarily a clear feature. Sometimes on scans, we see that there's a lot of fluid around the baby, a condition called polyhydramnios, or the baby's very big, much bigger than we would expect it to be for the gestational age. There might be indicators that the patient has diabetes. And if we find those, particularly at, say, the 20-21 week scan, it may prompt us to doing a test to see if the patient is diabetic.
1: And is it more concerning for the baby or for mom?
0: It can have an impact on both. It can have an impact on how the placenta works, which is very important for us to monitor. But the baby more than the mom, really.
1: So then once you've delivered the baby, does it end?
0: Yes,
1: goes away straight away.
0: Most of the time, for most patients, it disappears. Now, they're at risk of it in a future pregnancy, and they are at risk of maturity onset diabetes later in life. But for most patients, as soon as the pregnancy finishes, their sugars return to normal.
1: That's that. Okay. 087 1400 106 is the WhatsApp number. On that, listener wondering, Shane, is there anything I can do to avoid gestational diabetes? My sister had it. It was awful. I'm really hoping I won't develop it.
0: No, and it's funny. Patients will come in to me and they'll say, oh, I'm going for my diabetes test today and I ate a donut last night. And I said, well, you're not going to cause yourself to have diabetes with the donut.
1: Because of the donut.
0: But you will be able to control your sugars by having dietary restrictions if you're diagnosed. No, there isn't really. Not if you find yourself pregnant, then we would always encourage patients anyway to eat as healthily as possible. But you can't stop yourself from being diagnosed with diabetes.
1: But if your mother had it, or your, like this listener, your sister had it, are you more likely to get it then?
0: A primary relative would be a risk factor. A primary relative with a history of diabetes would be a risk factor.
1: So in the early day consultations, is that something you flag them with the consultant?
0: Yes, and that should be taken down in terms of your history when you go for those initial, that booking visit and that booking history.
1: Another listener wondering, they had developed gestational diabetes in their first pregnancy, now looking to try for a second.
0: Yeah.
1: I'm wondering, does this mean I will definitely get it again? Should I flag it?
0: Yeah, absolutely. Well, if you're attending the same hospital, then it'll be in your medical record that you were diabetic in your previous pregnancy. If you're changing hospitals, it's very important that you point that out to your caregivers. It's not a guarantee. There's a higher risk, but certainly not a guarantee that you'll develop it again.
1: Okay. I'm finding my gestational diabetes exceptionally hard to manage.
0: Yeah.
1: So what would you now suggest I do?
0: Well, if you're attending a maternity hospital in this country, there's a diabetic team there that are in part responsible for your care. Obviously, your obstetrician is responsible for your pregnancy care as well. But the diabetic team in our hospital is some phenomenal midwives, advanced midwife practitioners. And then there's the diabetic team in the clinic, the consultant obstetricians, the endocrinologist. And they will coordinate your care. And some pretty significant advances have been made in terms of how we provide care. So there's the monitoring system, a closed loop monitoring system to continually monitor your blood sugars. And then there's the insulin pump to give you the appropriate doses at the various times during the day. So a lot of good work has been done. And in fact, some of the midwives in our hospital have been at the forefront of this. And also in terms of the consultations with these patients, instead of bringing patients into the clinics at very regular intervals, we now do telehealth and telemedicine with these patients so that we can consult with them over platforms such as Teams, etc., and monitor their sugars. But your diabetic team at the hospital that you attend is very important in the management, and whether they move you from diet to metformin to insulin, that's their decision,
1: that's
0: and their call.
1: Their job. A listener here getting in touch to say, I'm a GP. I just want to mention as well, any woman now diagnosed with gestational diabetes or GDM is entitled to a free yearly checkup with their GP under chronic disease management to screen for diabetes. So,
0: absolutely. Yeah. And that's at an increased risk that patients with gestational diabetes are at later in life. So they should avail of that screening opportunity with their GP so that they are picked up very early on if they were to develop diabetes.
1: Will I have extra scans throughout the pregnancy if I have this?
0: You will have an extra scan for growth in the third trimester, yeah, and any additional scans that your caregivers feel are necessary, but routinely you'll get a departmental growth scan as opposed to just a scan in the clinic. So yes, you will be monitored more carefully. Yeah.
1: And just finally, listener wondering about the at-home blood tests, the finger prick test for blood sugar monitoring. Will that assist in any way?
0: Yeah, but that's what I'm saying. We've moved now to having a sensor. The patient has a sensor on their skin that picks up their blood sugars on a continuous level, and those levels are kind of fed back into a system in the hospital. So there's much more closer, careful, detailed monitoring of the patients now than there would be in the past.
1: And you might just clarify this question finally. If I have gestational diabetes, does it mean that I automatically have to have a C-section?
0: Absolutely not.
1: Absolutely not.
0: Absolutely not. In fact, we would try and avoid that. So carefully controlling your sugars, engagement with your team will decide on whether you can just wait and go into labour by yourself, which can sometimes be the case, or whether you might need to be induced a little bit early because of your sugars.
1: All of our conversations, chats with consultant obstetrician and gynaecologist Shane Higgins, they're all available on the Go Light app. You can subscribe there to Lunchtime Live. You can get it under Making Babies for the moment. Shane Higgins from the National Maternity Hospital at Holles Street. Shane, thanks a million for joining
0: pleasure.
1: Us
0: Absolute
1: on
0: pleasure.
1: Lunchtime Live today. We are talking about clamping, and we'll hear one listener's story. Despite a blue badge disc, they too were clamped.
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1: 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It's 1800-453-106. 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Stephen is with me here on the programme because, Stephen, you posted a video online and social media about your 77-year-old mother being clamped. What happened?
3: Thanks, Andrea. 18th of May last month, I got a call from my mum. She was pretty distressed. She came out of the Blanchetown Centre to her car was clamped. Now, she had no idea what to do. And she rang me. I got to her about half an hour later. Weather was dreadful. So I told her, go into the Blanchetown Centre, sit there where there's a crowd rather than in a car being isolated. But when I got to the car, I parked close enough, so I looked in. And she had her badge on display in the visor. Now, I'll be the first to admit, it wasn't the most visible place to put it. There has been better, and she's put it in a better place since. But when I rang the clamping company to say, listen, the badge is there, what's happening? There was just no compassion, nothing at all. It's literally, no, it's clamped, you have to do something about it. I also said that it's, they showed you, they send you a link, you can see pictures. And I said, I can zoom in and I can see it on the visor. And they point blankly refused to look at the picture. Said, no, there's no way we can see that.
1: Where exactly, just to give me an idea, Steve, where exactly in the windscreen was it that you were told that it wasn't visible?
3: It was raining. It was hard to kind of see the top of the windscreen, but it was literally on the back of the sun visor. Now, if you stand in front of the car and look directly at it, it's not there. What I was told on the phone was that she did not have it on display on the dashboard. That was literally the phrase they said. They said it legally has to be on the dashboard. I said to them, can you point me to the legislation that's saying that has to be on the dashboard? The sign in front of where she parked says it has to be visible to the windscreen. So the man just went quiet. I said, well, where's the proof? Like, how can you show this? And he said to me, I don't have to prove that to you. You have to pay the fine.
1: How much was the fine, Stephen?
3: Well, this is what happened. We didn't actually pay the fine in the end because another clamper came to a car right beside us while I was on the call to them. And I asked him, can you stand and look in that window and tell me if you can see a badge?
1: Yeah.
3: And he said yes. Now, only that I had been recording a video at the time and I had his voice on it saying that he could actually see it. I rang them back up. He said, he can't do anything about it at the office. You have to talk to the office. I said, fair enough. I'm not going to argue with you. You're just doing a job.
1: Yeah.
3: When I talked to the office, they kept insisting, no, there's nothing we can do. There was absolutely no compassion for the fact that this was an elderly lady with a valid badge. We have to pay the fine. So when I mentioned that I had a recording, the tone changed. I said, oh, I'll get on to management. And then suddenly, oh, we'll take it off just this once.
1: So there was some compassion shown.
3: It was, well, the man that I have to say, the man that the second clamber that came was a lovely man. I was standing there in the rain, holding an umbrella for him, chatting to him to say, listen, is there anything we can do? And he took it off. Now, he was waiting on a word from the head office, which wasn't coming at all to him. And he just said, listen, my man, I come back to the car that time, just sitting in the car, and he said, I'll take it off then. But the point I made from sharing this video is that only that my mom had me to call up and to make the phone call for her. Like, these badges are on cars for a reason. These are vulnerable drivers.
1: Well, that's the thing. I was going to ask you, if you don't mind maybe telling us, or if you feel comfortable, Stephen, sharing a little bit about your mother. She's like, she has a legitimate disability blue badge. Like, it's there for a reason.
3: Well, you just don't get them for nothing. Like, she's on a walker. Like, she's, thankfully, she's slow on her feet, but she's fully cognitive, great at driving, and that's her independence. You know, that's her independence to get around. But, like, I can give you another example from a Blanchard Centre. I reached out to other people that had similar issues, and a friend of mine who has a badge for one of their kids who has additional needs, the same thing happened to them. Badges on display, they wouldn't accept it. And when the clamper came, they eventually ended up paying it. When the clamper came to take it off, he said to my friend, your son doesn't look that disabled, do they? Like, there's absolutely no compassion in these people at all. And it's like, you have to ask the question, are these clamping companies there to protect the spaces for vulnerable drivers? Are they there to protect their profits?
1: So it raises an interesting point, Stephen, and I can see even from some of the texts coming in, you know, I can see from some of the texts coming in from listeners today around where the blue badge, or where a blue badge has to actually be physically displayed, you know, and look, to be fair to those working in clamping companies, they too have a job to do, and it needs to be there and needs to be visible to them. But you're saying there's no legislation, is there not, around where?
3: I'll put my hands up on absolutely and say it was not in the most ideal spot, and since then we've rectified that. But when you park in a disabled spot, there is a sign in front of it that has the regulations for that actual spot, and the text in that spot says it should be visible in the windscreen. It doesn't have to be on the dashboard. But the argument is that they're saying that we should be able to see it on the dashboard.
1: And look, I suppose this probably, maybe it happens in a lot of other places, or car parking, in car parking areas or companies as well. And we'll certainly contact Blanchard's Town Centre, you know, on your behalf, Stephen, and ask them if they'd like to make a response, you know, in relation to this. Yeah. But at least in your instance, it was rectified on the day.
3: It was rectified, but the only reason it was rectified was because I mentioned that I had a recording of another clamper saying he can't see it.
1: Yeah.
3: But the point I'm trying to make is that it shouldn't be on the disabled badge driver to try and prove a case, mm-hmm. and then in many cases going and trying to appeal it and getting rejected and having gone to the NTA and then finally getting mm-hmm. the money back. That there should be a bit of compassion within the company to say, hey, okay, can you show me that it is a valid badge? And be able to work from there, that a clamper can come along and say, oh yeah, I can verify that is the badge, I'll take it off. Whereas the only opportunity that people have really to get the clamp off is normally pay the money and get through it. We were very lucky that we didn't have to pay on the day, but it's just, it's not fair.
1: Well, your mum was lucky, Stephen, to have you to advocate on her behalf. And funny you say that about, you know, the number of people paying the clamping fines, because we were talking about that on the show yesterday. But I was just reading earlier this morning, almost 1 in 10 vehicle clamps that were installed by Dublin City Council in the past 12 months were actually illegally removed or destroyed. 1800 453 106, that is the number. Brian is with us on the line as well. Brian, you were listening to Stephen there. You contacted the show recently because you agree with clamping, is that right? And feel there should be more of it?
4: Hi, Andrea. Yeah, well, sorry, just to clarify, I don't agree with more clamping in Stephen's case.
1: Ah, no, I appreciate that.
4: That was a horrific incident there for his mum. I think my point of view was that I live very close to the city centre, and the level of illegal parking is absolutely off the charts. And no matter how many times you report cars that are parked illegally, the SPS and the Parking Enforcement Division of Dublin City Council just don't take enough action. They don't have enough resources. Just to give an example, we had a situation where we had over half a dozen people who were working in the area who had parked the car on our road, a very small road, for up to 12 hours a day, 5 to 6 days a week, and not pay 1 cent of parking, even though it's a pain display zone from 7 a.m. to midnight, 7 days a week.
1: So what, there's nobody monitoring it then?
4: No.
1: God, you do well to get parked in Dublin City Centre for 12 hours. You know, and to think that nobody would ever come around and check it.
4: It was happening regularly, and we had to, it took us about, I'd say, 4 months of constantly contacting the SPS and the Partner Force Division, Dublin City Council, to eventually start getting them coming out. And then it eventually would start clamping after a while, but it was literally 3 to 4 months of every day having to contact them, and they may turn up once a week or once every so often. Now, it has got a bit better now because we constantly kept at it, but it was pretty much a part-time job you had to do to get them to constantly come out. And we've seen already now that they've probably stopped coming around again, and we can see again the habits come back again, people will start parking illegally again non-stop. And also we see in the local area, which is somewhat to Stephen's point, we see more and more people parking in disabled spaces that clearly have no badge, and I've actually confronted quite a few of them.
1: Have you?
4: And their attitude is, what's got to do with you? And this is not someone who has, you know, a badge that may not be slightly visible around. Yeah. There are people who have absolutely no badge whatsoever.
1: Yeah.
4: And when you confront them, their attitude is, none of your business, walk on.
1: And when you, as somebody that's, you know, a resident or business person in the locality, I presume the illegal parking means, Brian, that you and others, you probably can't park anywhere near your home then.
4: Exactly.
1: It's on street parking.
4: We have to go try and find a space that's free parking somewhere nearby, which is next to impossible. In close to city centre, sorry, those spaces. So you're sitting there waiting in the car for someone to leave, hoping someone will leave, or you have to go twice to find a space elsewhere.
1: And probably even if you have the parking permit, as I'm sure you do, Brian, you know, you're paying out each year to have the luxury of that, of being able to park on the street close to your home, and now you can't get a spot at all.
4: Exactly. And we fully understand, don't be wrong, we understand that although we pay for it, we're not guaranteed a space, and that's fine, we understood that. But the annoyance is that when you come back from work and you can't get a space because there's half a dozen cars parked illegally and haven't paid for parking all day long, that's the frustration, I guess.
1: Hugh is with us on the line. Brian, thanks a million for sharing your story with us. I believe, Hugh, you were clamped twice in one day, is that right?
5: No, yeah, I was clamped. I was going to the bank one morning, ran in, and by the time I ran out, a fella was putting the clamp on. So I had to pay him. He took it off straight away, you know. So that was, but I think it was 80 quid at the time, 80 euros. And then the afternoon, I ran up again and went in and came out. There was another clamp, same place. Now, I was doing that. I was doing it for years. Like, it was always, I'd always just run in real fast and run out.
1: But had you paid for the parking?
5: I know, I just put butter on it.
1: You were just kind of putting in for a split second, or so you thought, and in that moment.
5: I've been doing it for years.
1: It'll eventually catch up with you.
5: I got twice in the one day. Your man, the last guy you had on, Brian, you know? How did he know the cars were parked illegally?
1: Is Brian still with us there on the line? Brian,
4: yeah, still there, yeah.
1: Well, I presume they didn't have a permit.
5: Well, you don't have to have a permit if you have an electronic. I have the electronic yoke on my car now, so when you pull in somewhere, you just do it over the phone. So you wouldn't know if it's. How would you know that they're illegal?
4: So when we contact the SPS, we can give the reg number to them, and they can actually check whether it's paid or not. And the SPS have confirmed, no, that car has no electronic parking.
5: There's no way they confirmed that. There's no way they confirmed that to you.
4: They've confirmed that multiple times.
5: That would be in breach of all kinds of regulations in relation to information, wouldn't it? To give it out to a member of the public, whether their car is or not.
1: But usually if you have a permit to park in a residential area, Hugh, and I know this myself as somebody who was renting for a long period where there was no, you know, where you had just on-street parking, as a resident, you had to buy the residential permit to park on that particular street.
5: Oh yeah, but if you... But I mean,
1: and that was visible in your window.
5: On my car, if I pull in, I just press a few buttons on the phone. And, you know, it tells you for an hour or 2 hours, whatever it is.
1: But it probably says you can't. You certainly can't park for 12 hours. Most of the areas around Dublin City Centre have a max 2 or 3 hour limit. Typically, they used to, but
5: I don't think that applies anymore. I remember that before it was like 4 hours max. That seems to have gone. But there's no way you could tell. I mean, I'm amazed that they would give out that information to that gentleman, because they'd be in breach of GDPR to do that. You know, it's a wide open breach. You know, God, if that ever came out, they'd be in real trouble.
1: But Brian, you say you were told that, though.
4: Yeah, so the parking enforcement section of Dublin City Council advised there is still a 3 hour max parking in the area. And on occasion when you phone the SPS, if you ask them to check, rather than wasting time for a clamper to come out, they will often check and say, no, they have paid for parking, or yes, they haven't paid for parking on the app.
5: They get that information to you. That's pretty incredible. Yeah. Like that's in breach of all kinds of GDPR. I mean, if that's correct, they've opened themselves up with a real can of worms there, haven't they?
1: Well, we'll have to wait and see. Texter says, I find it extraordinary that ratepayers in the city centre aren't provided with a parking permit. Another listener tells me the county councils need to start removing private parking signs on the railings and cones and council streets that residents have designated as their own private parking spaces. I don't know how big of a problem that is. If it is in your own locality, please do let us know. Kieran is with us on the line. Kieran, well, I think you have a happy clamper story, is that right?
6: Yeah, I got away lightly. I got away very nicely. A couple of years back, brought my partner into hospital when she was in labour. And to be honest, once I was happy that I wasn't going to be blocking an ambulance, I left it. I left the car, ran straight into the hospital. I came out a good few hours later, and I had been nabbed. So I stepped over to the office, the car park office, and I explained the situation, what had happened. I know that I had abandoned the car, but I was, to be honest, I had my head was in other places, kind of a thing. Mm. Your man said to me, before I ever even asked to, is there any chance we can make this go away? He actually gave me a number for the office, and he said, just give them a call and explain what's just happened there, and we'll come back to me. So I called them up, and straight away they were like, oh yeah, that'll be no problem. And so we can get that sorted for you if you can move the car now. So yeah, they took off the sticky sticker on the window, the clamp, the whole lot, and that was it, gone. Now, Andrea, I will say I'm one of these people that was kind of born with the gift of the gab. Like, you know, I could talk a million to turn in. But
1: you can talk yourself out of a clamp. I'm very impressed.
6: Yeah, it worked. Look at, there we go.
1: That's fantastic. I look good to hear as well, because I know that the clampers are getting a lot of stick here today and yesterday in the show, but nice to hear, as you say, a little bit of compassion shown in those circumstances. This texter, though, tells me that they were at the RDS horse show. They were clamped. We have a daughter who's a wheelchair user. Security had told us where to park. When we came back, we were clamped and we had a 2-hour journey home. We had to wait 2 hours for the clampers to come. We then had to pay 80 quid and we had to wait with her daughter on the street. She needed her medication as well. They were all at home at the time. And another listener story there. Email is lunchtimelive@newstalk.com. I think Martina is with us on the line. No, we'll try and maybe get Martina back with us. Do stay with us. 1800 453 106. That is the number. Now, still to come on the show very shortly. Oh, the

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2: 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Conversation that counts.
1: Oh, it's my favourite time of the week. Cathal O'Sullivan is with me in studio today to bring us some happy, some joyous news from around the country. How's things?
3: Good. It's my favourite time of the week as well, Andrew.
1: It's nice. It's just nice to talk about the good stuff as well, despite all the negativity. I couldn't believe this when I heard it earlier this morning. Who knew we were the fastest? It's a suicide rap.
3: Andrea, Irish runners are actually the fastest in the world.
1: That's mad.
3: Now, I suppose this comes with the caveat that it's been a study done by Garmin.
1: Ireland.
3: Well, no, it's all over the world. But it's a study into running and cycling. And it shows a global rise in the activity of running.
1: Yeah.
3: But I suppose you have to think of the people at the Olympics and different things like that. And they're obviously the fastest representing their nations at like
1: they're
3: the top class
1: the
3: level. This is kind of across an average distance and different things like that. The study tracked metrics, including mileage, pace, resting heart rate, different things like that. But it showed that runners in Ireland lead the world with the fastest average pace, clocking in at 9 minutes, 9 seconds per mile. So I'd often consider things in kilometres as well, but the average global run was around 7.75 kilometres. So if you're thinking about that, like, a lot of people would run 5Ks and different things like that at a pace of kind of in between 4 and kind of 7 minutes. That's the like average around. But not only that, the time that people averaged was around 50 minutes spent running. And that was in the 60 to 69 age category.
1: Is it that we are one of the fastest, or we are the fastest nation in the world for running, not at an elite level, but just at a sort of an amateur level? Or is it that we're just better at bragging about it and posting about it? And there's no point in going for a run if you're not going to share your Strava or your
3: this
1: Garmin
3: is it.
1: Post.
3: I do get a little bit of flack for that online. That I run, but I run my 5K or my 7K and I post on my Instagram story. But it boosts your mental health, and I suppose your benefit is coming from that and kind of a bit of interaction between people who also enjoy running. What harm? But yeah, I think it's more so that Irish runners are doing it consistently.
1: Isn't it unbelievable that
3: they're consistent despite not being the fastest? They are doing it so often that they're kind of gaining that average pace of kind of maybe 8 to 9 minutes per mile or per kilometre.
1: Yeah. Our dedication to it is obviously pretty good.
3: You see the amount of 5Ks, the amount of 10Ks, the amount of park runs, marathons, half marathons.
1: If only I could get myself into gear, it'd be great. Now, tell us about this, because we were actually only chatting about this last week.
3: Yeah, see Matt there reacting to Olivia Rodrigo last week. Here we had it on the show, singing her song When a Good Man Cries on BBC Radio 1's Live Lounge. Well, not only that, the story has gone a little bit further, and Olivia Rodrigo was on BBC Radio 1 in person with Greg James this week, and she was promoting her new album, You Seem Pretty Sad for a Girl So in Love. And they were talking about kind of the CMAT track and how viral it had gone and how much CMAT was loved.
1: It was super.
3: And during the interview, CMAT called Olivia Rodrigo live there, and Olivia Rodrigo had to admit to her that some initial confusion came with the lyrics containing the word Dunboyne.
4: I literally lost it. It's so funny.
5: I'm happy I pronounced it right. I had a moment where I was like, wait, what if I mispronounce it? The first time I did listen to it, I thought it was Des Moines. There's a place in America called Des Moines. But since then, I've done my research on Des Moines, and now you have to take me.
4: I don't know if you know, but there's a giant mural of me on the side of the wall going into the village.
5: Oh my God, that's awesome.
4: And I think that if I brought you, they would put a mural of you on the other side.
5: Hand me up. We're going to pull up. We'll play a show.
1: That's absolutely amazing. I love it. There'll be an Olivia Rodrigo mural on the side of some building in Dunboyne somewhere.
3: No, they just need Andre Gilligan one in Ballyshannon.
1: Highly unlikely. But anyway, I love the connection between CMAT and Olivia. It's brilliant.
3: And they got her a jersey. CMAT obviously released. We spoke about that before as well. The O'Neill's merch that she released last year. And you saw that everywhere around St. Anne's Park 2 weeks ago when she played there. But she got her a jersey. So hopefully the two might meet in person soon.
1: Tell us about this World Cup icon.
0: Just want to say a massive thank you first to you, Valen. It's been a pretty crazy 48 hours, to say the least. I just wanted to also express that I'm very grateful to be representing my country at this World Cup, and I appreciate all the love from all around the world.
3: So that's Tim Payne, Andrea. You might know him to name, but he was actually the least known footballer in the world as of last week.
1: Right.
3: And a Brazilian influencer called Valen Scarcini, or also known as El Scarzo, went in search. He was like, right, the World Cup is coming up. There's 48 teams of 23 man per squad. Who is the least known player? Who is the underdog of this World Cup? And after searching through all 48 teams, he identified Tim Payne from New Zealand, or the All Whites as they're called, and the soccer team down there.
1: Yeah.
3: He had 4,700 followers on Instagram. So that was the least followers, according to him, from all the players. And this guy in Argentina, he has like millions of followers. So he called on his followers to go and share the love with Tim Payne on Instagram. And Tim Payne woke up the next day after having 4,000 followers to having 5 million followers.
1: Oh my God.
3: So he is now one of the most known players around the world. And he's receiving all this love online. And he plays kind of professional football in New Zealand, which is... It is professional football, but it's not as global as the Premier League or anything like that, or the Champions League. And now he's become this household name, and everyone is following his journey to the World Cup and waiting to see Tim Payne on a world stage.
1: Amazing. That's why he's here, for reasons to be happy. This is it.
3: It's an underdog story, and people are going to be following his story throughout the World Cup, and New Zealand kick off their campaign this weekend. Perfect. And I think all eyes will be on him.
1: Now, the best county in the country to raise a family has been revealed. Oh, the green.

0: Majestic Hills.
1: Yes,
2: why Mayo?
1: Well, Mayo has been named the best county in Ireland to raise a family. And it's because, I suppose, it takes in a lot of considerations, Andrea, this survey. It's house prices, it's school quality, it's local amenities. And these all comes into, I suppose, what families consider when they move to a local town or a different county or different things like that. But not only that, they just have, I suppose, a low crime rate is also, but offers a balanced lifestyle. And we've heard before in the past that Castlebar was the best town in the country to have a work from home kind of balance, a work-life balance. So I suppose people are looking to move out of big cities and different things.
2: Less traffic.
1: Yeah.
2: Train to Westport.
1: This is it, Andrea. Right. Living out west. Well, Donegal comes in second place.
2: Yeah.
1: So Donegal takes the silver medal, standing out as the most budget-friendly option in the top tier, with the median house price of just over
2: 165,000.
1: And an impressive 171 primary schools in the county.
2: Loads
1: Kerry takes third place, and Sligo and Clare. What I noticed about all these counties is they all have a beach, Andrea.
2: Yeah.
1: They're all on the coast.
2: You know, when, like, you're heading away from traffic, congestion, the hustle and bustle, all that goes with it. Like, I know so many people who've moved back home to Donegal, you know, since COVID or in the aftermath of the last couple of years, and they love it. It's a brilliant place to
1: absolutely great place to raise kids. So great news for people in Mayo this week.
2: Finally,
3: next course, fire.
4: I spent so much time running from this place. Turned out to be the best spot for me.
5: You did this.
4: Everybody did this.
6: Each other's backs every night.
7: I look at you all and I love you so much.
6: This is how we keep this place alive.
1: Yes, Andrea, fans of The Bear will recognise that is Carmi Borsato or Jeremy Allen White's voice there throughout the trailer. Season 5 is coming to Disney Plus.
2: I watched the first one and I enjoyed it, but I didn't love it.
1: I think you might have to return. It's one of those shows that you kind of have to give a little bit of love to and just kind of enjoy the slog of it and kind of get it, really enjoy the characters. Season 5, the final season, comes to Disney Plus on June 25th. Again, I'm not going to spoil anything for fans out there, because obviously they won't, or people who are maybe like you on season 3 or season 4. There's a big threat to the restaurant. There's hopes to get another Michelin star or their first Michelin star, and lots of drama, Andrea.
2: Good stuff. We love that. Cathal O'Sullivan, thanks a million for bringing a little bit of good news to our Wednesday afternoon. Thanks so much for your time on the programme today. If that's not enough, we have our own bit of good news on Lunchtime Live between now and 2 o'clock this afternoon, because you'll be glad to know we are sending you to the second best county in the country to raise a family, as Cathal has just told us. We are giving away a 2-night break for 2 people, bed and breakfast on both mornings, dinner on one evening of your choice as well, all happening at the Lakeside Restaurant in Harvey's Point. So if you fancy the little break in Donegal, you can chill out, you can relax, you can switch off, you can just enjoy the perfect surroundings of Harvey's Point and the fabulous Donegal countryside, all you have to do is tell me, who is this famous Donegal voice?

0: know the answer. All you have to do, text the word win with your name, send it in to us, 53106. That's the number. It'll cost you 30 cent. We'll pick a winner. We'll announce that before 2 o'clock this afternoon. If you fancy your own little getaway or lakeside escape in Donegal, you can get more information on their website. It's harveyspoint.com. Now, Sean Moncrief will keep you company in around 20 minutes' time. What's coming up?
1: We're going to be talking about public displays of affection and whether in Ireland we're comfortable with that kind of thing. You may have seen the pictures of Katy Perry and Justin Trudeau. Yeah. His hands were everywhere. Oh my God.
0: Very much in love.
1: Yes.
0: So say both of them.
1: Or something. If you're in front of a load of cameras, is it that spontaneous, really?
0: Well, aren't we talking about it?
1: Yeah, well, no, absolutely. Yeah, absolutely. Also, we're going to be talking about this curious thing that's happening in New York where there's been footage of people getting in and out of sewers. And they
0: I don't know.
1: They're not turtles. So we do, nobody really knows why they're going down there.
0: But stop.
1: They're going in and coming out for some, as yet, unexplained reasons.
0: Jeez, right. Lovely. Look forward to that. Sean, with you from 2 o'clock. More on that. Plenty more as well, I'm sure, between 2 and 4 this afternoon. If you want to get in touch with us, email is lunchtimelive@newstalk.com. Stay with us. Back in a moment.
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0: 1800 453 106, that's the number if you want to join us. We were talking to callers at the very start of the programme today about the violent scenes and unrest in Belfast overnight.
3: It is very hard, you know. Everything, they break everything inside. And the next one of our neighbours, they just see in the video, they have the cameras outside. They see in the camera and they send me messages over there. Then I tried to call 999. They said, you have to wait for a long time because there was a lot of mess in Belfast. Obviously, we not feel safe now because if anyone in the shop, they will kill him as well. But don't know now what's happened next or what they do.
4: I work in a law firm, which one of the practice areas is immigration law. We were asked to leave early, just for our safety. And as we were leaving, I noticed men start to gather and they were stopping visible minorities. And my friends were who are living in East Belfast were telling me that their neighbours had there was people going door to door asking, was there any N words or P words? Living in the area, can they point the houses out? My friends said, oh, they just moved into the area. They don't know their neighbours.
0: So Sean and Gaurav, who joined us at the very start of the programme today, to just share their eyewitness accounts of what they saw happening in Belfast yesterday evening and overnight. And Eamon Torsney from the News Talk newsroom is now with me in studio today because, Eamon, the family of the man injured in a stabbing incident in North Belfast on Monday have this lunchtime released a statement.
5: That's right, Andrea, and it's the family of Stephen Ogilvie. And in the statement, they say they are completely devastated by the horrific attack on their loved one on Kinnaird Avenue. This has been a massive shock to our whole family, and right now our only priority is being at his bedside and helping him recover. They go on to say they want to say a profound thank you to the local people who bravely stepped in during the attack. They say their quick actions absolutely saved his life, and we will never forget what you did for him in that moment. We also want to thank the emergency services and the doctors and nurses looking after him. And then they talk about the violence that has ensued since that incident. They say, we are aware of the tensions and talk of protests following this incident. We want to make it absolutely clear that overnight unrest is not welcome and peaceful protest is the only way forward. We have many migrants who make a deeply valuable contribution to our country, including in our healthcare system and hospitality sector, and we depend on them to make our country work. We do not want this terrible tragedy to be used to divide people or fuel hostility. We're asking the media and the public to please give us some space. We need privacy to focus on our family right now without cameras or people speculating about what happened. And they just then issue an appeal saying that if you know anything at all about the attack or saw anything strange near Kinnaird Avenue, please go to the police.
0: Yeah, it's a very strong statement, isn't it, from the family of the man injured.
5: And earlier
0: this lunchtime as well, Eamon, we saw members of the PSNI and the Chief Constable appealing for calm as well today in the locality. reality.
5: Yeah, they are. They're all appealing for calm. Local politicians across the divide are appealing for calm. Another update actually is that the public transport services will be coming off from 5 and 6pm this evening across the north. So TransLink have announced that. So in anticipation of more protests, but as you can see there, the family of Stephen Ogilvie are appealing for people just to have peaceful protests, and that really the overnight violence, it's not welcome, yeah. The overnight violence.
0: All right, okay, Eamon, listen, thanks a million for popping into us with that update this lunchtime. We'll certainly keep you posted here on News Talk throughout the course of the afternoon, and if you want to listen back, as I said, to some of the callers who shared their own eyewitness accounts, you can get those podcasts on the Go Loud app. You can simply subscribe there to Lunchtime Live. 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We were talking about clamping and compassionate clampers in the show a few moments ago. Cameron is with me on the line. Cameron, you rang in. What have you noticed?
6: Oh, hi, Andrea. I just wanted to touch base on the fact that, first of all, perfectly fine about, and as most people would agree on the show, the clamping when it is due and good. And I want to say I live city central. I'm not going to disclose exactly where, because one of the streets beside us is actually unregulated free parking, which in itself is, you can probably imagine, is a bit of a nightmare and a free-for-all with the construction. But the main point I wanted to touch upon was that I live end of terrace, and there's certain rules that I'm sure a lot of your listeners will know. There's certain rules around that you can't park within a certain distance of a junction or a corner. And to make it worse where I live, there's actually yellow lines painted on the corners and a certain distance out from the corner. And people park where they think they're safe, past the yellow lines, and they get clamped anyway.
0: Yeah, so they're just illegally abandoning the car, are they, Cameron, even on top of double yellow lines?
6: Well, no, there's people abandoning the cars perfectly legitimately in the middle of the parking space, like between the ends. But there's actually normal people going about their work thinking that they can park there. It looks perfect to park, and they're getting clamped because there's a disparity in what the actual clampers rules that they're following. Some say if you're not on the yellow lines, that's fine. Some say it's 15 feet from the corner. Some say it's 5 meters. Some say it's the length of a van. And it just seems to me that it's a bit of a money-making racket at this point. I've asked them why they don't make it clear that if you're not on the yellow lines, you're not safe. So I don't even know why the yellow lines are there.
0: Yeah.
6: If you understand, like, it's people are getting clamped regardless, and it seems that it just suits. I've said, would you not even repaint the lines where they're faded if you are saying that they've worn off? But it just seems to be in the interest of the local council that they just clamp people, and they're always waiting there for people.
0: And I'm sure they'd, if they were with us, I'm sure they'd say that's not the case. But I can tell you, Cameron, I don't know if this is of any help to you, but I sort of was in a kind of a similar situation to you, in that there was there's private parking and public parking, and the yellow lines had worn away, and I myself actually got on to Dublin City Council, and I sent them an email and I asked them to come out, and you can fill it, there's a portal on their website where you can kind of basically you can make complaints or request things, and I submitted a request to the council to ask them to come out to repaint the yellow lines, because what was happening was residents were coming up, they were abandoning their car on a pretty sharp corner where the yellow lines had faded away. They could justifiably say, well, the yellow lines aren't visible, I didn't see them, which at night you wouldn't because they weren't visible. The council have since come out, they've repainted them, and it's a massive help. And I have to say, give credit, I suppose, to the city council in that case where it's due, they did come out and repaint the lines, and all we had to do was put in a simple request on their website.
6: No, I've, as you said, credit where credit's due. I have reported vehicles that have been left, with no tax, no insurance, no NCT, that's gone for 2 or 3 years, and they have been good and come out, and you have to give a good bit of time. I think it's a month just to write to the owner before towing the vehicles. But no, they have been good, but my only issue is the fact that it's not even where the lines end. It's a distance, and I think if it was clear to people parking, that's fair enough. But the fact that it isn't, and they think, oh, there's no lines there, I'm safe. And as all the listeners that have rang in and said, it's a lot of money and it's a lot of time as well. You know, a lot of these, a lot of them are very busy. You know, the bands and things might be out in different areas. And then when I'm working from home on a very selfish note, you've got quite often these new cars, once you've kind of shook them and put a clamp on them, the alarm starts going off. So I've been there working from home with a car six feet from you, just going all day.
0: You have to listen to that, which I can understand is also a pain in the rear end. What about you, Sean? Sean, you got in touch as well about clampers. What's your experience?
7: Did you get the photograph of the docket that I sent you?
0: I haven't yet, but I'm sure I will. I think they're shouting at me here to tell me they're going to send it in to me. Go on ahead.
7: Okay. My wife and I came out one morning. We live in Ranelagh. And my wife and I came out one morning and both our cars were clamped. We have permits to park on the road. And Dublin City Council are supposed to inform us when they run out. They didn't. Now, fair cop, the permits had run out. But I was incensed that I got both our cars got clamped outside our own house. No warning. We're both in our late 70s. What if we had an emergency? But both our cars clamped. So I spoke to the guy in very unparliamentary language.
0: Right.
7: That I was incensed that we were clamped, both of us, outside our own house. We parked outside that house for years. When there was no charges. Now, I do agree with charges on our road, because if there wasn't charges, you'd never get parking.
0: Sure, people would just abandon.
7: There has to be some comeback if you don't pay your parking fee.
0: Yeah.
7: So that was fine anyway. A week later, my wife's car was clamped a second time, although we had it, because, you see, you have to apply for the permit, but my wife's license had run out because she needed our cataracts done, so we couldn't get the permit. So we were putting the visitor parking dockets in the car until she got a permit, which she got eventually. And we came out, and here's the car clamped again. I've got a docket. I've sent you a photograph.
0: I'm looking at the docket that you sent in.
7: They said, it's not marked property. Now, I reckon it was revenge clamping. The guy came back a week later after me telling them off and clamped us. So I rang up the Dublin City Parking Services. And I said, I'm not paying the fine. I've paid my fee. I've been clamped illegally. I rang the police as well, but they said they could do nothing about it. And he said, if you don't pay your... we'll steal your car. We'll take your car.
0: Ah, stop.
7: And you'll pay €30 a day, every day, till you get out. So it's just like the mafia. They clamped me, although I had a docket. The guy that I rang in Dublin City... parking services said he couldn't see any mark on the docket. Can you see that?
0: I can see it. I will admit this. I did have to zoom in and just slightly there to be able to see it, Sean, properly where the dates are. It might even be just maybe there was rain on the windscreen or that it's sort of hard.
7: There was some rain on the windscreen as well.
0: I thought it might have been
7: I appealed it.
0: And had you any luck?
7: I got a letter back from Dublin City Parking Services saying, we were clamped because we hadn't paid the fee, although we had a copy of the docket that we put in the windscreen. And I came to the conclusion at that point that Dublin City Parking Services automatically reject all appeals unless they're, you know, I don't know, they just reject it.
0: Well, funny,
7: I tried to appeal
0: talking,
7: it to the Ombudsman.
0: Yeah, well, you can appeal to the NTA, the National Transport Authority, as well. We were only talking about this.
7: I tried to appeal it to that, and I sat down and left it for the last minute, of course.
0: Can I just ask you to clarify something for me, Sean, there? Your parking permit that yourself and your wife have and that you apply for through the council to have your, you know, to park your car outside your house each year, is the duty on the council to inform you that it's expired, or is it up to individuals to know that?
7: No,
0: I'm only asking.
7: The catch. They don't have a duty to. They said they will remind you that your docket has run out. But the onus is on you to know that your permit has run out.
0: It's an easy thing to do, isn't it?
7: If you look at the permits, the writing is much smaller than the tax and the insurance. So you actually have to look up close. And of course, when time goes by so fast, and we paid our permits for 2 years, and we didn't realise it had run out. And you know, fair cop, the guy was right insofar as that our permit had run out. But I thought, you know, we're residents of the road. We're paying tax. We're paying property tax. I've been paying income tax for 60 years. I'm still doing a bit. I run a small business. And, you know, I'm paying income tax. I'm paying property tax. I'm a resident of the road. I would have thought I had rights. Now, I would have thought, oh, I said to the guy, I said, would you not have a little docket where you say your parking permit has run out and if you don't renew it within a week, we'll stamp you? No, this is it.
0: That's not how it works.
7: They get home early when they get enough time.
0: I don't know about that, Sean. I don't know if that's the case. We'll have to try and invite some of the clamping companies to come on, and maybe they might be able to burst some of these myths that people have about whether or not they get to log off early. I sincerely doubt that's the case. But listen, Sean, I appreciate you getting in touch to share your story with us. Cameron there as well. Email if you want to share your own experiences. lunchtimelive@newstalk.com. Niall Fitzpatrick in Port Leash. Congratulations, Niall. You're off to Harvey's Point in Donegal for a fabulous two-night break. We'll be in touch with you after the programme. Show was produced today by Niamh Hamill, research by Laura Hannan and Jane McNamara. Michael Quilligan was on sound. The editor is Aisling Moore. Sean will be with you next, and we'll chat to you midday tomorrow.
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8: The trial of Riad Bushukr is now underway in the Central Criminal Court. He's facing 8 charges in relation to an alleged knife attack on Parnell Square in Dublin in November.

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3: Also, we'll be talking about whether it's better to watch a movie projected from film rather than the usual digital source that it comes from. First, though, Katy Perry and the boyfriend, Justin Trudeau, made their red carpet debut this week, appearing at the Tribeca Film Festival. As usual, they pose for the camera and try to look as happy as possible, but the impression they left seemed to be more horny than content. Justin's hands were everywhere, prompting different reactions. It was either delightful or cringe. But is that culturally specific in Ireland? Are we a bit more uncomfortable with this kind of thing, and why? We're joined by Siobhan O'Higgins from the University of Galway. Good afternoon, Siobhan.
4: Good afternoon, Sean.
3: Yeah, is it just, because it's probably simple to say it might be a Catholic heritage, but is there a little bit of you're showing off if you're acting that way?
4: Oh, I don't know. I don't know at this stage because we change so much. And you were saying, is it Catholic repression? Is it all of these kind of things? Are we more embarrassed than other people? I mean, in public displays of affection. And when you look at people in the street now, people hold hands, people kiss, all that kind of stuff. So I think we've moved away from being totally upset about seeing people being physical with each other.
3: Yeah.
4: As long as it's not too much in public.
3: Yeah.
4: But, you know, I mean,
3: what's the line that's too much?
4: Oh. Well, that's up to yourself really, Sean, isn't it? I mean, you know, nudity is still not acceptable. Putting your hand up someone's shirt or down someone's trousers or whatever is definitely not okay. But, you know, holding hands, you know, we're part of Europe. In Europe, people kiss each other to say hello. In Europe, people walk arm in arm with each other and hold hands with each other, be whatever gender they are, going along, you know, so we're used to that now, and we're part of Europe, and we're saying that's okay, you know.
3: Yeah,
4: I think we changed a lot, you know.
3: Yeah, we are seeing more of it, but I would imagine it's probably a gradual transformation rather than a dramatic one. There would still be a lot of Irish people who, in their soul, somehow are uncomfortable with that kind of thing.
4: Yeah, well, then that's okay too. Like, I mean, and And when people are very public in displays of affection publicly, I mean, those two people are very famous, you know. So what they're doing is they're meeting a headline. We're having a conversation about what they were doing. So that's exactly what they want. So they're in the headline. So we're talking about ordinary people, ordinary Irish people, how they feel about public displays of affection. And for us, like, it's about what's okay with your partner, what's okay, what they feel comfortable with. And I think we're less shocked now. If someone's kissing, if two people are kissing, you know, open mouth kissing on the Lewis, you know, some people find that offensive, and saying, you know, well, get a bedroom or whatever. So we're still at that point where we don't want to see too much, but holding hands and caressing, you know, gently caressing each other, not sexually, but, you know, stroking someone's hand or their back or whatever is seen as okay, I think, now.
3: Yeah. In Ireland and indeed in Britain as well, There has historically been a discomfort around this kind of thing. Does that stem from differing reasons or just it's colder here and we're all more uptight?
4: Well, it might be to do with the weather. That's true, because when you see Irish or English young people abroad, they go for it totally, don't they? So maybe it is to do with the weather. But I think it is to do with the past, where it wasn't okay to be affectionate to anybody in public, where, you know, you couldn't even kiss your granny. That wasn't okay. You know, you'd have a sort of barrier, there'd be boundaries, and there were social rules. Now, the social rules have gone out the window in terms of what's okay and what's not okay publicly or privately. But it is about a society, you know, being uncomfortable seeing certain displays of affection. But we're talking less of affection and more of sexual things. We're not okay with sexual displays. But, you know, people kissing and saying hello and hugging and holding hands and walking down the street arm in arm,

0: all okay now. Whereas before, people didn't do that. You know, in the 50s in Ireland and in England, people didn't do that. You didn't walk down the street arm in arm necessarily unless you were getting married and that was okay. You were okay to kiss then, that one kiss, and that was it sort of thing. So, yeah, sort of the social rules have relaxed in terms of public displays of affection. But I mean, affection is just a wonderful thing. If people feel affectionate towards each other, that's nice to see. It's a sort of warm feeling that we get. You know, it's like when you hug your children or, you know, children run up and hug their grannies or whatever. That's lovely to see.
1: Yeah. Is that because historically there was a sense that any form of physical contact, no matter what the context, was seen as sexual somehow?
0: Oh, that could be, but with children, yeah, I don't know. Well, with adults, yes, because we were repressed. We couldn't explore our sexual beings openly and freely in any which way. And you were only allowed to have sex when you were married, and you were only allowed to have sex in the missionary position, and you weren't supposed to enjoy it, and it's sort of been functional. So we've moved a long way from that. You know, we're allowed to be sensual beings now. You know, we're allowed to enjoy having cashmere against our skin. We're allowed to actually explore all of those things and express, you know, what gives us pleasure.
1: Yeah. In the case, though, of Katy Perry and Justin Trudeau, you know, this all happened on a red carpet in front of a lot of cameras, and apparently it continued inside as well. So there's an element of display behaviour about this, perhaps, rather than it just being spontaneous. Yeah.
0: Well, we don't know, do we? I mean, you know, but they are very public figures and she's just got a new album out. So, I mean, we're all talking about them now. So then people are going, oh, Katy Perry, new album. Oh, let's go. You know, so to a certain extent, it was about display. It was about, you know, the camera in front of the camera. But also they were also saying on another level, I am with this person. I like this person. You know, I want you to know that I'm with them. I'm not on my own anymore. As well. So there's all of that. So, yeah, you know, very much, you know, public, they're public figures, so they're of interest.
1: Because PDAs are more acceptable now, does that potentially throw up another problem? I see someone's texting in about that. Does more PDA mean the couple is more in love? I don't know if you've ever been in this situation, but you're out with a group of people, everyone's a couple, but one couple are wearing the faces off each other, which make all the other couples feel, well, why aren't we doing that? Or should we be doing that? Well, or I wish they'd stop.
0: Yeah, I wish they'd stop. But if you're out with other people, you're in a group, you know, you're socializing with other people. If you want to be eating the face off your one partner, then go somewhere private or do that later or whatever and enjoy the fact that you're with a group of people. Otherwise, to a certain extent, people are going, oh, God, you know, she doesn't kiss me like that. Oh, what's happening? Are we not in a good relationship? So it's putting stuff up to people instead of saying, here we are, we're a group of friends. I'm with him, she's with me, blah, blah, blah. And we know that, but we don't have to have it in our face.
1: Yeah, indeed. But is there an age element to this? You know, you're in the University of Galway, so you're surrounded by students all the time. Are they far more free and easy about this kind of thing?
0: They used to be. Things have changed since COVID. So it was going towards, you know, in the early 2000s and as we went forward, people were more relaxed about showing that they were with someone or they fancied someone and they'd hold hands, they'd, you know, straight their arms, they'd be arm in arm, you know, the idea is that young people are far more relaxed about these kind of things. I don't know that's true. I think to a certain extent now, young people are more sort of wary, you know, is this, you know, they're relating to each other on their phones, they're getting very personal on their phones, they know all this stuff, but then when they're with them, they may not actually be doing all of that public displays of affection in the same way that it was developing in a natural sort of way. You know, I think COVID really disrupted what's okay, what's not okay in relation to intimate relationships, which is interesting to see. And it'll be interesting to see how our children who are in school now, who were affected by it, how they go on. as they get to university or as they go into the workplace or as they grow up, you know.
1: Yeah, could digital communication have something to do with that? Because it's, you know, for younger people, it's more the norm that if there's a flirtation, it starts in messages and pictures rather than, perhaps it feels odd to do that in the real world then, to make that transition.
0: Yeah, I think we'll have to ask some young people about that, really, because yes, I totally agree.
1: Yeah.
0: Whereas before, you know, if you were becoming intimate with someone and you weren't present with them, it would be through letters. I mean, if you look at love letters, how a relationship developed through talking to each other in the written word. But when they're texting, their texts aren't long. Their texts are short and using loads of abbreviations and it's all very now in the moment. It's not the same as waiting for the letter, getting the letter, sending the letter back. So long distance or not being present with the person that you're trying to get closer to or intimate with has changed. And people can be quite, not vague, they're quite abrupt with each other, you know. It's they're not subtle. I think subtlety has gone to a certain extent, which is a shame, and the language they use is quite crude to a certain extent. It's a lot of abbreviations, a lot of them I've no idea what they mean.
1: Probably just
0: because I'm not young.
1: Yes. Learn to spell.
0: Very upset with my grandchildren.
1: Siobhan, thanks you very much for speaking with us today. That was Dr. Siobhan O'Higgins there. Siobhan's a sexologist and educator from the School of Psychology at the University of Galway. A few comments on that. Someone says, when I was a child in the late 60s in Kilmainham, there was a retired guard living beside us who was famous for arresting people in 1944 for kissing in public on Rialto Bridge. The judge asked the guard why he arrested them. The guard replied he was afraid a nun would see them. The judge dismissed the case. My father, who was a guard himself, said the arresting guard was ridiculed in the barracks after that. Another texter says, people in love at the start of something are very lovey-dovey, but then that fades out big time. Oh, gosh. I think that woman is wrong. PDA is lovely. When my wife has a few glasses of wine in her, she's all over me. I love the attention. Well, no, I mean, I don't think she was saying, Siobhan O'Higgins wasn't saying they were wrong. She was saying we're far more accepting of them now. But occasionally, if you're in company, there can be a feeling of stop. As the Smiths put it, two lovers entwined pass me by and heaven knows I'm miserable now. Another text that says, I'm 54. I think there is way less PDA now than in the past. That's interesting. And that perhaps chimes in with what Siobhan was saying there, students she sees are a bit more reticent about that now. And someone else says, I never saw my parents hold hands or kiss. As I get older, I think it's a shame, really. Well, probably there's a whole generation of people who never saw their parents do that, or it was exceptionally rare.
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1: 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Time for Moncrief's Murder Club. Today, Cassie Delaney will be guiding us through some strange criminal cases. And we're talking today about cases where people disappeared, but then came back. Well, mostly they came back. Afternoon, Cassie.
3: Afternoon, Sean. Well, some of them came back. One of them is just a great story involving
1: and the first
3: big
1: one
3: celeb.
1: People will remember a bit.
3: Yes, yeah. This is one of my favourite stories. I always say, can you believe it with this one? We have a man called John Darwin who is a teacher turned prison guard.
1: Yeah.
3: Very strange kind of career choices. And on the 21st of March 2002, he's at the seaside spot on the north coast of England near Hartlepool, and he goes out on his little red kayak. Nothing unusual. He's 51 years of age. This is something that he does regularly. He's a well-known canoer, well-known kind of sea adventurer, except this time he doesn't come back. He fails to turn up for his shift at the prison and he's reported missing. Coast Guard launches a major search, more than 60 square miles of coastline combed by boat and air. The wreckage of his kayak turns up the next day, along with a double-ended paddle. So one thing that was kind of bothersome to the research or the rescuers at this point was that the sea had kind of been calm, that there's no reason why an experienced kayaker would have gotten into such difficulty, especially someone like John, who was known to do it regularly. He was very, very experienced, and no body is ever found. So the obvious explanation here is that the sea just took him. It happens sometimes when bodies are lost at sea. It's very hard to recover them. His wife, Anne, is a grieving widow and plays the part exceptionally well. She plays it for years. An inquest eventually returns the verdict that John Darwin is formally declared dead, which is the entire point, I suppose, of whatever Con was.
1: And there are two sons here involved.
3: There are two sons, two grown-up sons who grieve their father and really are in a great deal of pain and grief over this. Anne collects on his life insurance money after a couple of years, pension policies, into the region of about £250,000. She uses it to clear off the mortgage on the family home. And as far as the world is concerned, this is just a tragic accident that has impacted this poor little family. But what the world didn't know and realise is that not only did John Darwin survive, he actually just climbed out of the kayak that day and went back into his own family home. He went back in the side door into a little kind of bed set that they had next door. And he spent great stretches of these years that he was supposedly dead just hiding out there.
1: And what's weird is that nobody noticed on the street they lived in, did they?
3: Bit of a recluse. I guess he wasn't going in and out. Yeah. But like the sons, who presumably were in the house with the mother, not realising the father was next door, the amount of mourners who must have come through to grieve him, I don't know if the British do the kind of wakes like we do, but I'd imagine there was a bit of a re-raw in the house around the funeral time or when he was declared dead. And nobody realised that the entire time he was just next door. But being dead is terribly restrictive. You know, you
1: can't,
3: there's not a lot you can get up to.
1: Yeah.
3: And John kind of gets bored of it after all. Because bear in mind, he's only 51 when this happens. He's still got a lot of life in him, especially given the fact that he's not dead at all. So he decides to start traveling. He obtains a passport of a dead baby infant and starts to set up.
1: That is also, I would have thought, I know that in movies that happens, but I would have thought in real life you could actually get away with that.
3: I would have assumed that when you scanned the passport, it might have come up saying that this person is
1: dead.
3: Deceased. But he decides to do this anyway, and he goes off and he starts building a life for himself in Panama. Anne sells the family home and tells her sons that she's emigrating. And this comes apropos of nothing to them, you know? And she's building a new life in Central America. But she's actually there, of course, with John. Now, what happens, they've kind of gotten away with it. And everything could have been all well and good in Panama, but things mustn't have been living up to expectations. Because in 2007, more than 5 years after he'd supposedly drowned, John walks into a police station in London and says he thinks he's a missing person.
1: So now, the odd thing about that is that he'd already gone, I assume, to Panama, and she'd followed him. But something must have happened in Panama where he came back.
3: Because she doesn't come back.
1: So
3: he comes back to London. I don't know, maybe there was an event or a match or something that he wanted to attend.
1: Or they had a row with some sort.
3: Yeah, something like that. So he says he can't remember anything since 2000 and is, again, seeking sympathy, assuming, like we've had before, that if you have amnesia, all is forgiven because you can't remember anything before.
1: That's been in movies as well.
3: Yeah.
1: I can see where he's getting his inspiration.
3: The thing with John is he hasn't actually done a lot of research here. So when he comes in, the investigators ask him what 9/11 means to him. He says 20, asked about 7/7, he says 14. And he probably thinks he's being very clever, but they quickly recognize that that is not how amnesia works. These are not symptoms that match any recognized pattern of memory loss. So he is, for all intents and purposes, and in the clinical sense, absolutely faking it. And he gets called on it pretty quickly. But the second problem, this is the one that I just think is such a funny detail, is a photograph. Because when John and Anne decided to go off to Panama, they didn't do it on their own. They didn't do their old research. They did a kind of budget holiday and found an agency that helped people set up new lives in Panama. And not only did they do that and have a paper trace, they posed for a photograph in a review of the website.
1: Oh.
3: So they were featured on the website.
1: In their own names.
3: In their own names, as the Panamanian property advisor talks to them about buying an apartment. And they're delighted. And this is, again, it takes place at all the times he's supposed to be dead and missing and have amnesia for that matter as well. So it's just two people who thought nobody would really dig deep and check on them, thinking they could maybe get away with this £250,000 in life insurance. So the photo is published across national papers and everything collapses. Anne, who had been telling journalists that there was reasons why she couldn't go back home to the UK, has said that, because apparently the news got back to her, the news supposedly got back to her that he's found alive, and instead of rushing back to his side, she's sitting over there in her sun lounger, drinking water out of a coconut and whatever else. She's trying to make up all these excuses as to why she's not coming back, but obviously she's evading capture because she knows as soon as she lands, she's going to get arrested. And she does. John is in custody, and 2008, the pair are convicted. He pleads guilty. She fights it, but is found guilty of fraud and money laundering. He gets 6 years and 3 months. She gets 6.5 because she because she denied it initially.
1: Oh, I know, yeah. But he pleaded guilty and he nearly got the same as her.
3: Yeah, so, I mean, she wasted jurors' time, I suppose. There wouldn't have been a trial for him, really. But, I mean, in all of this, it's impossible not to think about the sons that the whole time believed that their father had died and their mother had essentially abandoned them for a new life in Panama. And nobody ever really consulted with them. They did divorce in prison, and kind of a lasting legacy is that the town's local hotel had named a bar after John Darwin.
1: Yes. Did anyone ever hear from the sons?
3: I think they want to stay out. I mean, as you imagine, you want to stay away from it. It's kind of a lot of negative attention. I mean, I know everybody has issues in their families, but your parents doing that and not telling you. I don't know what's worse, your parents doing it or your parents not bringing you in on the con.
1: Yeah. But maybe they couldn't trust them. Maybe they
3: That says a lot, doesn't it?
1: When they brought up their kids properly, not to be completely dishonest, and then they proved to be a disappointment to their
3: parents. Yeah, like your mom and dad think you'll be a snitch. They can't get into the family con while they go spend all your dad's life insurance money.
1: Yes, but that they got divorced, though.
3: They did get divorced in prison.
1: Yeah.
3: I'd say there was some sort of row. I mean, it's a lot of time to spend together stuck in one property if one person's pretending to be dead and doesn't have other hobbies, you know?
1: Yeah, and they've given up their entire lives.
3: Yeah.
1: And maybe he started to see. And he'd been pretending to be dead longer than she had, so...
3: Yeah.
1: It probably...
3: And I'd say maybe he kind of pressured her into Panama as well. She seemed happy out there in the UK, just living this little life, spending all her money. No mortgage. Yeah. Panama would have been a leap, you know?
1: Yeah. And probably the poor sons are saying, where's all the money gone?
3: That's it. I'm assuming they had to give a lot of it back.
1: Yeah. Right, so the second story, this is in California. This is quite a dark story, and it also leaves a lot of questions and answers.
3: Yeah, this one is really strange. It kind of starts off as essentially a classic missing persons case. We have five friends. We're in 1978 in February, so the weather is kind of bad. Five friends set off to go watch a basketball game. Their names are Jack Madruga, Bill Sterling, Jackie Hewitt, Ted Weir, and Gary Matthews. They're all grown men aged between 24 and 32. Everyone who knows them calls them the boys. They're a little gang. They do have mild intellectual disabilities or psychiatric disabilities, but they know each other from playing basketball together in the same team. And they kind of have these fixed routines, very able, very out there, very social, but they do not deviate from their kind of structure and their routines. So they take off to go to this match, and they go to the game, but afterwards they stop at a store, buy some snacks, chocolate milk, and head off in the direction of home. But they never arrive. So they don't come home. Their families immediately send out panic alerts because this is so strange for them. So I think much quicker than this happened to anybody else, there is high alert. And after 3 days of a big search, they find the car that they were traveling in. But it wasn't on the route home. It's nearly 50 miles in the wrong direction. Again, a detail that's very, very strange for this particular group of people. It is on the road in Plumas National Forest. So it's deep in kind of where there would have been snow in Nevada, but not so much snow that they couldn't have gotten out of it and driven home.
1: Yeah.
3: Everything about this scene and finding the car is strange. So as I said, it's stuck in relatively shallow snow. They could have easily pushed it out. There's a quarter of a tank of petrol. Their doors are unlocked. The window is rolled down. There's maps there. There's snacks that had been eaten and the keys are gone. So it's like they didn't really try to get it out of any difficulty. There was no signs that they had tried to push it. But it's like they had escaped the vehicle and walked into the mountains away from the road. Again, a very, very strange thing. And as five people who didn't like to deviate from what was standard, this just seems like very strange details. So then there's a brutal snowstorm and it basically shuts down any search and they can't discover anything in the mountains. But there is one witness, a man named Joseph, who comes forward and says that on the same night, he had driven up the same remote road to check on a cabin ahead of a family ski trip that he was going on. His car did get stuck in the snow, and while trying to free it, he had a heart attack. A difficult time for, yeah, very, very, very difficult time for that guy. But he retreated into his vehicle and turned on the heater. He was in pain. He waited for help. And then later that night, he saw headlights pull up behind him. So it could have been these guys. He saw figures, several men, he said. But interestingly, he thought there was a woman holding a baby. Now, there wouldn't have been with these guys. And they were standing in the glow of the lights. He called them for help, but then the lights went out and the voices went silent. So he called out again for help, but they disappeared into the dark. And he says he saw flashlight beams again a couple of hours later. He called and nothing happened. Eventually, he made it down the mountain himself. Now, because of the heart attack and because he was in immense pain, his testimony is kind of questioned. Was he a reliable witness, or was he someone who might have been seeing things in an intense medical emergency? So we get to kind of that happens in February, and it's June before they can revisit the search because there had been so much snow. And it's in June that a group of motorcyclists are in the forest and they come across a US Forest Service trailer about 20 miles from where the car had been abandoned. And inside, on a bed, wrapped in sheets, is the body of Ted. He's died of starvation and exposure. But this detail is so strange. The trailer contained food, matches and fuel and heating materials. So there was no reason why exposure would have been a major issue. They just weren't used. There was enough food, enough rations to survive on, and he had grown a beard, which indicates that he had survived there for quite some time. And instead, but he'd slowly starved to death, surrounded by food that he didn't eat, and he had, you know, succumbed to exposure, surrounded by fuel that he didn't use. His shoes were missing, and then found in the trailer were the shoes belonging to Gary, suggesting that Gary had put on Ted's shoes, that he had also survived there for a while, but at some point had left and walked out to the wilderness. So the remains of the other three were found scattered in the forest over the following kind of couple of months, mainly reduced to bone by animals and weather. They had all died of exposure out in the open. But the body of Gary has never been found, not even a trace beyond his shoes in the trailer, which is very, very strange. So if you think about this case as a whole, you've got five men who really like routine, really like stability, who drive the wrong direction, and instead of trying to rectify the situation, venture off into further harm into the wilderness. Mm. But when they find help, they kind of choose to ignore it.
1: Something, or maybe an idea was put in their minds.
3: Maybe
1: that there was something to be frightened of.
3: Or that's it, potentially, or that this was some sort of mission that they had to complete, or that maybe they felt they were further along than they were, and they were in much greater. Now, there was a lot of snow, but also there would have been people trekking through these mountains around those times. That indicates that maybe they could have sought help if they wanted, especially if they'd found the trailer. I'm sure there was other means to communicate with people, or. No attempt seems to have been made to go back to the car either to try and seek out help.
1: And these trailers were there specifically, were they specifically for people if you got lost?
3: I think they were there and for forest rangers and things like that. They're belonging to the Forest Service. But again, that feels like something that maybe somebody should check in on every now and then.
1: Yeah.
3: If there's anybody in the trailers using the food, or are there any radios in them that people can make contact on?
1: And so I assume there were theories about what may have happened to them.
3: A lot of the theories with these men were kind of slightly medicated, that they might have come disorientated or frightened or fixated on some type of fear, or kind of a collective fugue state, and had made decisions that really only made sense to them. But then in a group, the panic takes hold of them all together and they feel like they're in something much bigger than they actually are. It's very, very strange. There's also kind of the idea that because they were quite honest fellows, that they maybe came across all this food and felt that because it wasn't theirs, they wouldn't take it or steal it.
1: But they must have had some of it if he'd grown a beard.
3: They must have. I mean, they were incredible. But the body suggested he was very malnourished. But he must have had
1: so
3: something.
1: Strange. So strange. Anyway, the final story I guess this is life imitating art, really, and in a very, very literal sense.
3: This is exactly, this is incredible, and I can't believe it's not talked about more, but Agatha Christie herself decided to leave this out of her memoir. So this is an incredible tale that for 11 days, Agatha Christie, who was obviously one of the greatest crime writers of all time, disappeared and vanished. We're in December 1926 and she's 36 years old. She's not quite yet to the level of fame that we know her, but she's definitely on the rise. Her detective fiction, The Murder of Roger Ackroyd, had just been published and that particular twist was gaining a lot of notoriety. So she was famous and she was affluent and she, you know, she had means. But in that, during that particular period of her life, she was dealing with incredible pain. Her mother had passed away and her husband, bad man, Archie, had fallen in love with a younger woman named Nancy Neal. And that very night, he had come home and asked Agatha for a divorce, saying that he was leaving her for the younger woman and he intended to spend the weekend with his friends and his mistress.
1: So, oh, wow. Yeah, okay.
3: Definitely a kick. So later that night, Agatha goes in and kisses her sleeping seven-year-old daughter, gets into her car, drives off into the dark. And the car is found the next morning, abandoned, its nose pointing towards a chalk pit near a place in Newlands Corner in Surrey. Inside are her fur coats, very glam, and a small case of belongings, but no Agatha. So anyone who finds it reads the scene like you would a detective novel, looking for the clues, thinking that maybe she had gotten in distress and left her car on the edge and then got into trouble, that her coat had been abandoned, all these kind of weird little clues. What follows is a large manhunt, one of the largest Britain has ever seen for a missing person because she's so famous. So over 1,000 police officers are involved. Aircrafts are used. Hundreds of volunteers comb through the countryside trying to find her. And the lake near where the car was found is actually dragged. So they're going everywhere. Newspapers obviously picking up on this. She's a famous novelist who's vanished in circumstances that look exactly like one of her own plots. Even fellow crime writers get involved. Sir Anthony Conan Doyle, Sherlock Holmes's, you know, creator, takes one of her gloves to a psychic medium to try and figure out where she's gone.
1: That'll work.
3: Yeah, I mean, but this is great. Great fodder for a story. And suspicion falls on the husband, which
1: course,
3: I think might be the intention here. So it writes itself. There's an unhappy marriage, an affair, and a wife who vanishes after a row. A car left to suggest that something untoward has happened. He comes under real scrutiny. All eyes on him. He's getting a lot of negative attention. I don't like him and I never met the guy. So for 11 days, the most likely explanation is that something dark has happened and he is responsible. So as you can well imagine, he's not a liked figure in the British public. And then she's found alive, entirely unharmed, 200 miles north in a spa. Which I think is just absolutely how you should do it. She's been there the whole time. She's taken a train, checked into the Swan Hydropathic Hotel, spent 11 days being pampered. She's described as a perfectly pleasant and sociable guest. She joined in on the dancing and she sat there in the bar reading the newspapers about her own disappearance the entire time. She checked in under an interesting name, Mrs. Theresa Neal, obviously using the same surname as her husband's mistress, which I think is indicative of maybe her motivations for doing this and the attention she wanted to bring him. It's a bit Gone Girly, isn't it?
1: Yes,
3: except without locking yourself in a room. And when she was found, she tried again, leaning on this amnesia, sort of memory loss excuse that we see so often. She kind of thinks that maybe it's brought on by a minor car accident or the immense strain. But some doctors have described that when you're under that amount of stress and under that amount of trauma, you know, the death of her mother and the reveal of this affair, it's likely that she went into a genuine fugue state, a real kind of dissociative condition in which she just sort of had to alleviate and had to remove herself from reality for a moment. But what actually happened, we'll never know because she refuses to talk about it.
1: Mm, because the car is left beside a chalk pit.
3: Yeah.
1: So presumably that's miles away from anywhere. How did she get from there to the train station?
3: She walks. I think she walks and gets the train. Or she's Agatha Christie. She probably hitchhiked a little bit. So there's no shortage of anyone who'd give her a lift, I'd say.
1: But you think somebody would have come forward and said, Agatha Christie, I had heard that Agatha Christie in the back of my car.
3: But I mean, we're in the 1920s, so they don't have as much they don't have as many visual representations. So people probably didn't recognize her immediately. But I could just imagine her sitting, drinking a sherry or a dry martini in the bar, giggling away, reading the paper reports as the nation goes to town on her cheating husband.
1: And she never explained.
3: Never explained it. Left it out of her biography, said she never wanted to talk about it again, which I think is fair.
1: Yeah, fair enough. I wonder what happened to the husband and whether it lasted with Teresa or not after all that pressure. You'd think not. Cassie, thanks a million.
3: Thank you.
1: As ever, Cassie Delaney there. 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We're going to take a break. After that, the rather dark link between football tournaments and domestic violence.
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1: 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Now, this week, the World Cup kicks off, and most people regard it, I suppose, as a massive fiesta and an occasion to bring people together. But it has a darker side too. Research from all over the world has shown a marked increase in domestic violence during such tournaments. Carol Balf is CEO of ActionAid Ireland. Good afternoon, Carol.
4: Good afternoon, Sean.
1: Is it to do with the football itself? What are the factors at play here? I assume alcohol has something to do with this too.
4: Yes. So, I mean, just to say from the start, sports itself is not the problem. You know, as you say, sports can be such a huge source of joy, community, and people coming together to really cheer on their team. So it's not the sports, it's the factors that we see associated with that. So we know during sporting events, there's increased alcohol consumption, and Alcohol Action Ireland have highlighted this in a really important report that shows that link between alcohol consumption, sporting events, and the fact that about 70% of cases of gender-based violence involve some kind of alcohol. So, you know, we're really saying loud and clear that this is a societal issue around gender-based violence. It's not the problem with sports. There are deeper problems. You know, there's the fact that alcohol, too much alcohol is consumed. And as the Alcohol Action report highlights, there's a lot of alcohol sponsorship and advertising. And we find that sporting events really encourage alcohol consumption. And really, we are seeing this kind of this risk factor for women associated with alcohol. And as the World Cup is upon us, it is a source of joy for many. And the majority of people who watch, who engage, who participate in the World Cup, you know, they will do that for the reasons of sport and coming together. But we will see that perpetrators, so those existing abusers, we will see a spike in risk from those kind of pre-existing perpetrators and abusers. And research really clearly shows that link on a national and international level.
1: I imagine many of these cases, the violence and the abuse has been going on before this.
4: Exactly. Yeah, and we know gender-based violence is an absolutely staggering problem, and it's a global problem. It happens in every single country around the world. There is no country on earth immune to gender-based violence. About 1 in 3 women around the world will experience gender-based violence. In Ireland, it's about 35%, so a little over 1 in 3. And it can happen from domestic abuse to the more extremes of femicide, but it is a really staggering and huge human rights issue for women. And it's something as a society that we really need to grapple with. And we need to see more action. You know, we have seen some really positive steps by the Irish government in terms of a zero tolerance approach. We have seen the establishment of a domestic violence agency, COON. But women's lived experience in Ireland and around the world is that gender-based violence is still very much a part of their life. And one of the things in the research that we see in connection to sporting events and the World Cup is, for example, in a study from the UK, which looked at the South Africa World Cup in 2010, you know, there was a 26% increase when England won or drew, and a 38% increase when women lost. And there was a dip, other studies have shown there was a dip when the games were on of reporting, and about 10 to 12 hours after a match, there was a significant increase in reporting of gender-based violence. So it really speaks to the fact that we need to deal with this as a societal problem. We need to have proper supports there. Police need to be equipped to support survivors, and survivors need access to shelters, they need access to services, and they need a justice system that really responds to their needs, because we know conviction rates are quite low for gender-based violence and rape, and it's a deterrent for women coming forward because of what they have to experience. It's so hard for them to get justice. And we need, as a society, to really address the issue of gender-based violence.
1: But going back to those figures you quoted from that study by Lancaster University would seem to indicate that there is a link between this violence and the sport. That if England lose, there's more of it. And perhaps there is a connection with, you know, you're watching a football match, there's a lot of testosterone, it's very, very masculine. And that perhaps feeds into an attitude or an inclination for some men at least.
4: Yeah, I suppose that's the complexity and exactly the point. It's about the permissive environment. So I don't know if we can say sport is the factor here because, you know, yes, we are seeing that link with sports and alcohol and, you know, it's definitely an enabler of gender-based violence. But the deeper problem we have to address is those really deeply entrenched views that men should be dominant, men should be aggressive, that a way to exercise your frustration, for example, when teams lose, is by dominating, controlling and abusing the woman in your life. That is the problem. That is what we have to address. Why do we have such high levels of gender-based violence? Why do men need to exert that control on women? And it is predominantly men who are the perpetrators by a significant majority. So there is a cultural, societal problem. Why do we have gender norms? Why do we have patriarchy? You know, we're seeing this coming in more and more. We see the Epstein files. Like, did we really think in 2026 we would have such high levels of sexual violence? You know, we still haven't addressed the root causes here. And, you know, sports is a trigger with that connection with alcohol. But we also see in other countries where there's conflict, that's a trigger for gender-based violence, either being used against women as a weapon of war or in a peace process or a ceasefire. When men suddenly aren't fighting, there is also an increase in gender-based violence. So the events are important, sports are important, but what's much more important is that we understand why is gender-based violence happening? How do we get to those really deeply rooted generational notions of how a man should be and, you know, the abuse that can be exercised? And I really want to stress, this is not all men. It is absolutely not all men. We have seen huge advances in equality, in women's rights, in really important areas, but we still have a really significant problem with gender-based violence.
1: Yeah, and a few people have texted in to point out that there's an increase in gambling, betting on matches, especially online, and an intoxicated reaction to losing, which is probably a mix in that particular toxic mixture as well. Somebody else says the World Cup is like Christmas for the children and partners of alcoholics. Not a happy time.
4: Unfortunately, we do see those occasions, like when there is, you know, some kind of change in the daily routine at Christmas, when people are home more together, a sporting event where there's more pent up emotions and levels of frustration. And we can never, I suppose, we still have to keep focusing on, it is not okay that we have those levels of gender-based violence, and we need to support survivors. We need to really have honest conversations about why we allow such huge levels of gender-based violence. And we need legal and proper justice for survivors when they do take that brave decision to come forward.
1: Yeah, indeed. And also perhaps worth pointing out, this is obviously a severe problem in Ireland, but it's around the world as well. And
4: absolutely.
1: Yeah.
4: Carol, unfortunately, it is a global problem.
1: Carol, thanks very much for speaking with us today. Carol Balfe is CEO of Action Aid Ireland. 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We'll take a break, back in a couple of minutes.
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5: I don't know when the last time you watched ET was. I watched it 3 weeks ago. It was on one Sunday. And I was drawn into that film the way I was as a child. It was the scene. I walked in and it was the scene in the woodshed when Elliot first uncovers ET and his little glowing finger comes out. And I thought, God, that's a magical film, ET. And now my mate Rich was next to me and he ruined that film in one sentence. And I'm about to ruin it for you now. Because he said, I was going, oh, God. Like being a child. And Rich went, tell you what, mate, if I found something like that in my shed, I'd stove its f***ing head in with a shovel. And he's right, isn't he? If you think about it for 1 second, he's right. If you found that in your shed, you would panic and you would stamp the cunt to death.
1: That was Jack Davis there talking about E.T., which is very closely related to what we're going to talk about now, because today is Disclosure Day, meaning that Steven Spielberg's latest movie is released, as you probably hear in the adverts as well. And based on the reviews, it owes a little to some of his previous work, particularly Close Encounters and the aforementioned E.T. Now, if you go to see it in the cinema, it will probably be in the digital form, and that's despite the fact that Spielberg still shoots all his movies on film. In Ireland, there's only one cinema that can screen the movie in the widest film format, that's 70 millimetres. That's the IFI in Dublin. Paul Markey is chief projector there. Good afternoon, Paul.
6: How's it going?
1: Now, Spielberg actually films in 70mm.
6: Well, he generally, 35mm is the base level that he shoots with, and in this case, he wanted to distribute the film also in 70mm because there's been a resurgence of interest in this large format.
1: Yeah.
6: So a lot of the young directors have insisted as part of their contracts, they want their films printed on 70mm and shown in 70mm. So Spielberg, being, you know, massive proponent of this, also has, now that he's returned to this science fiction and more popular, rather the historical films he's done in recent years, insisted 70mm, so that's what we've got.
1: Yeah, okay, and why? Why has there been a resurgence? Because I would have thought it's much easier and less hassle to shoot it on digital.
6: Yeah, well, he's never shot digital, ever. I mean, perhaps some special effects originally, but his company makes digital movies, but he says never for him. He even edits his films on film and not on digital. I guess there's a certain amount of nostalgia involved, but there's also a quality thing, because there's nothing compares to the look of film, whether it's 35 or 70. And if 70mm is done correct, it looks pretty amazing.
1: Yeah.
6: And, you know, people's standards have really become warped, I think, in the last decade or so with the internet. What's regarded as a good picture, a good image, is just all over the place. So I think one of the great benefits now is that people's eyes are getting a whole new education.
1: Yeah.
6: And what a film can look and feel like.
1: Yeah, okay, so give us some examples of what the differences are and why it's better on film.
6: Well, predominantly, it's the grain. I mean, nothing feels like film. It's really, it's even handling it and the smell of it from our point of view. But there's a very, a very evenness that comes from digital. And I've discovered now, running films for people over especially in the last 10 years, even the flaws that are inherent with film, where you might get an odd hair or dust or things like that, people enjoy that.
1: Yeah.
6: And even when we've had, we run so many prints, people enjoy the occasional breakdown and we have to fix something or something snaps, which is, goes, I mean, we're up there sweating and people are like, hey, it's like the old days. But it makes them feel, the experience is something special. You're just pressing a button and then it stops at the end and that's it.
1: Yeah. So did he shoot this on 70 or 35?
6: On 35, and he blew it up to 70 for release. Yeah.
1: Right.
6: And
1: okay. So, but if it's blown up, does that necessarily mean the 70 millimeter is better?
6: It depends on how much time and effort you're going to put into the post-production. And Spielberg being Spielberg, he put a lot of effort, because it's the best looking blow up I've seen in years, from a 35 to a 70. And I watched the digital copy for test purposes, and then I watched the 70mm when we got it in sometime later. And I was surprised in myself. I prefer the 70mm because it just wows, and you can see the grain in it, the touch, the hand touch.
1: Yeah.
6: It's not there's not a uniformness that you find in digital.
1: Because I haven't seen the film yet, but from reviews, there's the odd bit of camera flare and that kind of stuff.
6: Oh, yes.
1: So he wants to remind you this is film.
6: Yes, no one does flares like Spielberg. I think, other filmmakers have tried to copy this over the years. I think J.J. Abrams is the most famous one, but no one does it like him. I mean, there's amazing stuff. Even on the second watch, I was like, wow, look at what's going on behind the characters, never mind what's going on in front of them. But remarkable, like, see, moments where you see he's famous for what's called Spielberg Wonder, where there are no cuts, and you're really lulled into this. Sometimes you see sequences like, oh, there's been no cuts for the last minute or two. it's just completely flows. And again, other filmmakers have tried to be inspired by this, but no one does it like him.
1: Yeah,
6: you know, you just don't know.
1: That's funny, because The Wanderer is only in the last few years people are aware of it and think it's some sort of big achievement. But
6: yeah.
1: Directors have been doing it for decades.
6: Yes,
1: any great fanfare to it.
6: Yeah, because the secret of pulling that off is not to draw attention to it.
1: Mm.
6: And then it's slowly when you start thinking later, oh yeah, there's been no cuts in the camera. This has been going on for a good few minutes now, and he is the master of that.
1: Yeah. So to show it in 70mm, like, what arrives into the IFI? How big is it?
6: Well, this film in particular, they maxed out the space on their reels, so we got three huge reels. Often you get six, depending on how much they'll fill up for security purposes. But I did the maths on the footage count, and it's 6 kilometers from first frame to last frame. So if you stretch it out, you know, and held it, it would be six kilometers, which is not the longest we've had. Like Oppenheimer, I think, might be 11 miles.
1: That's a bit of a walk.
6: Yeah, but it's the weight is a bit of a challenge. Like we one of our projectionists, Aisling, had a brainwave, and she built a track so we could haul the reels up the stairs rather than try and lift them up, which is terrible on the back.
1: Yeah.
6: Which is where you just did it. This is the first film we've used that system with now, and it's been great. So we're definitely going to be sticking with that.
1: Yeah. And so you have these three huge cans, and have you got three projectors, or how does that work?
6: They're all spliced together into one giant reel of film. If you can imagine that, and it's on what I often refer to as a cake stand. It's a big metal plate, and the film just sits horizontally, and then it has three levels. Then you feed the film from that plate into the projector, and it comes back out, and then it begins to fill up again on the bottom plate, and then the next show you start in the bottom plate, and it fills up on the top plate. You keep going up and down as each show progresses.
1: Okay, so you can show it in one continuous
6: thing
1: rather than having the old-fashioned break in the middle
6: of thing. That's actually the change. That's called the changeover system, and that is in the past, it's the best way to run a film without damaging the reels or risking damage to the reels, because we can do that at the IFI. We have two film projectors set up for screen one, and sometimes we get really old archival prints, which you have to sign a waiver saying you will not edit these together. You must run them one reel at a time, and that takes a lot of concentration to make that flawless. Like an audience that have no clue, you're constantly switching between projectors, you're reloading the second one, the next reel and so forth, like a cannon on the ship, and then you're moving, you're timing all, and if you do it correctly, the audience has no idea. So we do that sometimes. I try and do it alone. If you have even one other person in the booth and you get into conversation, you get distracted and you've got to concentrate.
1: Yeah.
6: It's a real zen thing.
1: Are there many projectionists left anymore? Because I would think under the digital, is it just plug it in and press a button kind of thing?
6: Yeah, I guess it's unique. It's different in most countries. Like archives, the IFI is an archive as well as a cinema. So we have to maintain the skills. Like we have a bunch of 35mm and 70mm projectors. So we have a team in there, and we're just... What's great about the resurgence of 70mm is it gives us a chance to train new people, a younger generation, and they're actually interested.
1: Yeah.
6: Which is the big change because of the likes of Christopher Nolan, probably the biggest proponent of film and 70mm. He's so popular with a certain generation of people, I find... people are really want to learn the new skills, so which is wonderful for me, because there was a time there where I thought I might be the last generation to really get to grips with the system.
1: Yeah,
6: but the big offshoot of this is now that people are genuinely interested and want to learn. Younger people, like, was great. So we have a few people who are learning now with Disclosure Day.
1: Yeah,
6: I'll be observing and I'll be training them as we go along.
1: And the projectors themselves. Are they still manufactured?
6: No.
1: Can you get spare parts?
6: That's the problem, yeah. We do our best. Like it's like the Formula One sometimes. The film's over. We have a set amount of time. We have to clean the projector, make sure it's all fine for the next show. Anything that's built up in the gate, any wax sometimes comes off, new prints and so forth. Spare parts are an issue. Like we do often go on eBay and Facebook groups. We look for bits that we're trying to prepare for something that might go. But hopefully, if things continue the way they are, maybe manufacturers will actually make these things new. Because it is, it's a different challenge. It's constantly moving parts. So if something's coming, it takes a lot of care.
1: Yeah. But Christopher Nolan and Steven Spielberg must be getting them from someplace.
6: Yeah. Well, they have, the studios themselves would have this equipment. So they can manufacture, the labs would make the prints and be able to test them on site. There's a certain amount of cinemas. Probably a lot of cinemas in the US still have, especially in the major cities, 70 mil options. And Canada and, like we have in the IFI, the last remaining 70 mil projector in the country, which we were lucky because we had it installed for to show old movies, archival old 70 mil prints, and the resurgence now has happened. And we're like, wow, that was great timing. So now we have all new films to show, which is wonderful.
1: Yeah. And the projectors themselves, are they big?
6: Yeah, pretty large. They make the sound is a challenge because you're in a closed shop essentially. So I discovered after Dunkirk, I ran Dunkirk for 4 months. Yeah,
1: yeah. And a lot of people say, is that the right sound for Dunkirk? It's hard to tell. Yeah,
6: that movie was fairly short. It was like just over 2 hours. It was four shows a day for 3 months.
1: Whoa!
6: And it was a bit of a challenge in the ears. Yeah. So now it's all noise cancellation earbuds. I insist on it now.
1: Yeah,
6: because it's just like you can get by for one or two shows, but it has a long term effect. So you got to really look after your ears. Then,
1: yeah,
6: you
1: know? And can you from inside? Are you adjusting the sound as well? And do you have latitude there?
6: Yeah, we do. We do tests, so we'd find the sweet spot of what, like the sound levels, different digitally and different on the 70 millimeter. So usually on a test run, I would sit in different parts of the screen and just make sure there's a good average. Like it might sound great in the back, but then you sit closer to the front, and it's like, oh, it's a bit too loud there. So you make slight adjustments, and we'd go with that that level, you know. But you do have a bit of latitude when you're in digital films. You have a bit more latitude. Like if we ran Apocalypse Now, I might turn up the helicopter scene a little bit. I just run back and then turn it back down when it's finished, things like that. But with the 70 mil, we do a lot of tests, so we stick with what we've discovered is the nice.
1: Does it ever happen that films that are shot on digital are then transferred onto celluloid?
6: Yeah, that was a weird one. I think it was Michael Mann did that years ago with a film called Public Enemy, where he shot it entirely digitally and he printed it on film. So that was a good 15, 20 years ago, just when digital was becoming a thing. It looks very strange.
1: Yeah.
6: But that's what he wanted. He wanted a very realistic effect of period 1930s gangsters. So if you ever see that movie, it looks odd. It's a very specific look.
1: Yeah.
6: It doesn't happen too often now.
1: It'll still look like digital.
6: Yeah. Well, it'll have grain, which digital won't. But you know, there's a lot of The Brutalist recently. Brady Corbet, his new film now, he's shooting it directly on 70 millimeter, and apparently it's going to be 4 hours long. We've heard.
1: Whoa.
6: So that's going to be another challenge. So that's next year. That's a big challenge for us next year, and we have The Odyssey coming up.
1: Yeah.
6: Which is probably going to be the biggest film we'll run this year, judging by the pre-sales in America. That was shot on IMAX 70mm, which is a kind of an offspring of regular 70mm. So it's going to look particularly great because literally there's no loss. You're shooting exactly how you're going to print. That's going to be a big challenge. That's going to run probably for a long time, going by Oppenheimer's success, I think.
1: Oh, well, Paul, your work cut out for you, you and your team. It's hard physical work. Paul Markey is chief projector at the IFI. Paul, thanks a million.
6: You're welcome.
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1: 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It is time for parenting. Joanna Fortune joins us once again. Afternoon,
7: Sean.
1: I have a 9-year-old twin girl. They're fantastic friends with each other, rarely fight. They're both very sociable, have lots of pals, are interested in sports activities, love school, glitter, and choosing their own outfits. Two great kids. But one of them is a lot more sensitive than the other. I know that is not a bad thing, and she's a total empath, but also she can't take a joke or anyone gently winding her up. At the weekend, her sister was making funny faces and mimicking her, and she took it so badly she was distraught when she caught me laughing too. Her sister is a very good mimic. She lost it altogether and she can be quite dramatic. I apologise for making her feel like I was laughing at her, but try to explain it was just a little joke and wasn't unkind or meant to be mean, but she cried for the whole day and was cross at me for the next day or two. I want to meet her where she is and accept that she is a little more sensitive and parent her that way, but also want her to learn how to take a joke or understand banter as this is part of life. Also, her sister is funny and that has to be celebrated as well. She also doesn't like if anyone else is being laughed at. Even again, if it's not meant in a mean way, I know there is a wonderful equality, but she will need to take herself a little less seriously. Is it just her age? Is there more I can do?
7: I don't think it's just her age. I think it's who and how she is. And in the instance given in this letter, you know, and I imagine, you know, that's kind of quite typical, a snapshot of what goes on. The reality is they were all laughing at this kid, not with her.
1: Yeah.
7: And

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1: Yeah. More abstract thought. And, you know, some kids simply, they simply prefer not to interact that way. They prefer straightforward thinking. That's just the way some people are. Never mind kids. Mm. That's just the way some people are. So I would say, you know, she's, in this letter you say she can be quite dramatic. I don't think she's dramatic. I think she's sensitive, and those are very different things. And when you apologize, but as soon as you say, I apologized, but how sorry were you? Just, I think everyone here just needs to go,
2: feel that way.
1: I wonder if most of us operate in a way that we all have this shared joy. We all experience a kind of common ground where that's good fun for all of us. All you're doing is creating an us and them. And she's othered. She doesn't find this funny. I think you all need to maybe develop a little bit more sensitivity for her. Of course, as she grows and develops, she'll get used to the fact that not everybody feels the world the way she does.
2: Yeah.
1: And she, you know, may not ever find any of you all that funny, but she will begin to discern, this is you being funny. Okay. Yeah. All right. I know it's not meant as harmful. She may well take quite a logical approach to, there you go, being funny again. No, I don't get it, but okay. I know you don't mean it seriously. That'll come in time. But I just think it's not always, and it does frequently come down to this demand that the sensitive kid make the accommodation for everybody else rather than everybody else saying, might we be giving her a tough time? Could we do this differently? For example, funny twin can mimic parent.
2: Yeah.
1: They find it a hoot and a half.
2: Yeah.
1: Mimic each other. Leave her out of it.
2: It's so interesting, though, that they're twins.
1: Yeah, very different.
2: Is that usually the case?
1: Oh, absolutely. I think, you know, what can happen with twins is they're treated as a unit rather than two individual autonomous people with their own interests, desires, hopes, wishes. Mm. And that's what they are. They're two individual people. And they, even if they're, you know, identical, and they can, and even here, they're great friends. Like, these kids do get on. This is just something in terms of where you find humor and relatability. So I actually just think, look, she doesn't find it funny. Rather than allow this fester so that it could interfere with their relationship, just change how you're all interacting with her. Yeah. Sensitivity is something that the onus is often put on the sensitive person to toughen up. And I don't think that's fair or realistic. If they could toughen up that easily, they wouldn't be sensitive.
2: Yeah.
1: You know, and sensitivity is not a bad trait. It can be really tough when you're a kid, largely because we live in a world and a society that is absolutely not sensitive. And so to be the sensitive person can be really hard work, because you're so always constantly trying to read your own emotional responses, reading the intention and emotional responses in others, and trying to find the sense and make meaning of it all. That's a huge task for any child to do. So I do think she's, you know, as she gets older, she will absolutely develop skills, but she's going to rely on her family to be that safe space for her to do that.
2: Yeah. Also, because they're twins, can it be a factor that they get to a point where, because everyone's treating them as a unit, that one or both of them go, no, I'm going to be different now, and I'm going to somehow stand out from this unit by, for instance, being the funny one or
1: absolutely
2: the mimicky one.
1: But I think the funny child, and this happens in all families, twins or not, that the child who's, you know, deemed the humorous, good-humoured, funny one, they get a lot of attention for their funniness.
2: Mm.
1: And if somebody is laughing and kind of encouraging you, and you're going to up the ante to elicit the same kind of reaction. So that's also going on. That's a dynamic in families. Whoever the alleged funny one, everyone now listening will be like, was that me? Was I the funny one? I guess if you have to wonder, you really weren't, you know, but I do think there's personality types at play here as well. But just a little bit of, yes, she will grow into understanding that it's not serious, but it's not just on her to change. I think the rest of you can, and this parent reads this kid well, let's be honest, like you've described her so well here, but the fact that they rarely fight, they get on, they're friends with each other, they've loads of friends. Like, there's so much good here.
2: Mm.
1: Just a little bit of sensitivity around not making her the

0: butt of the joke, because some people, particularly sensitive people, hate all the attention being on them.
1: Yeah, yeah, absolutely. Or the onus on them to somehow fit in with everyone else. I'm a first-time mum to a beautiful son who's now 6 months old. My problem is that I'm being constantly bombarded with advice from my family. My mother and my father, my husband's parents and my sisters all chime in with advice about how to raise my son. It's driving me mad. As much as what they say is contradictory, and I feel like they think I don't know how to look after him. I also worry that everything I do is monitored by them and commented on behind my back. My husband says I should just tell them all to back off, but I don't want to offend anyone and really do value their support sometimes. What can I do without annoying everyone?
0: Husband could also tell them to back off, couldn't he?
1: Yeah.
0: I was just thinking that. But this is a great example of how sometimes even really well-intentioned advice can be experienced as judgment by the person who is receiving it. Mm. And particularly, you know, the first 6 months as a new parent, especially, but even if it's your third baby, the first 6 months, you are just in the trenches. Like, you're just trying to survive that and find your feet and establish this new shared rhythm with this baby who's come into your life. So actually, you're quite vulnerable. So in ways that if people give you unsolicited advice in life, you'd normally go, oh, whatever, and shrug it. Like, or the husband said, just tell them to back off. It's different when you're fragile and vulnerable because it is so judgment edged, even when it's not intended to be so. And I don't think this is intended that way.
1: And I get the sense she's relying on these family members to some degree to give her some degree of support.
0: But you don't want to say, don't tell me anything, because you are a new parent, and there will be times you go, look, I do actually have a practical question about this thermometer or whatever it might be. And I think that's what it really comes down to, Sean, is having a phrase or a couple of phrases that you can quickly say, you know, I know you mean well, but all of this advice coming at me is a lot all at once. But I'm sure you remember what it was like yourself at this stage of parenting, doing a bit of that. Oh, we're in this together. You get it. And it's great to know you're there if I need help or have questions to bring to you. So that's a really important part. I know you're there if I need it, and we'll raise it with you. And other little phrases that don't get you pulled in when you get unsolicited advice is just a simple phrase like, is that so?
1: Yeah.
0: Now, tone is everything. I do want to emphasize that.
1: Yeah, that's a hard one. Is that so?
0: Is that so? How you say it is going to be so, so important. And I think as well saying, oh, that's really interesting. We're managing fine doing it our way. Mm. Again, tone is everything. But these are okay things to say with a smile on your face. To say, you know, you'd want to avoid saying things, well, I wasn't actually asking your advice, because that is antagonistic. Yeah. But there are many things. I think in the moment, though, to have some stock phrases or responses is there. I also think they will back off.
1: Yeah.
0: You know, like, you're 6 months now, it should be happening soon, though, to be honest with you, where there is excitement in families when a new baby comes and everybody's invested in the raising of this baby, and there's a lot of pro-social gains to that.
1: Yeah.
0: But it's really about putting a boundary around, I'm his parent. I know what's best for him, but it's great that I have you all there as a resource when I need to avail of it.
1: Yeah.
0: And I will do that. And anyone who's there thinking they're giving out great advice to new parents, just really catch yourself and go, is this something they need to hear from me?
1: Yeah.
0: And is it better that you could reframe it saying, look, you know where I am. If you ever have questions, I'm not an expert, but I've been here and maybe I could help you through it.
1: Yeah.
0: You frame it in a different way.
1: Mm, yeah. And as you say, hubby might be in a position to
0: just
1: say something
0: step up
1: as well.
0: A little bit there. Yeah.
1: I think this might be a controversial one. My 8-year-old daughter wants to go to a sleepover in her friend's house in 2 weeks' time. I'm reluctant to let her. My husband and my mother think I'm being overprotective, but I think it can be risky to leave your kids sleeping at other people's houses. They are school friends and know each other since play school, and I know the mum well. She's lovely, but I don't know her husband or her sons, and you just never know who else could be in a strange house. Just to be clear, I'm not suggesting there is anything dangerous or dodgy about these people or the family. I'm not sure I would want her to stay over in any other house. I don't want to raise her to be scared of the world, and I don't want to be overprotective or paranoid, but equally, bad things can happen. Maybe when she's older, it would be okay, but I think it's too risky any sooner than age 12 or 13. What do you think?
0: So what do I think? Genuinely, this is each parent's call to make, but I have been asked what I think, and I think 8 is too young.
1: Right.
0: I'm just going to say it. Yeah. I think it is. And I think if you have any kind of uh-oh feeling about this yourself, go with that, because you won't sleep a wink. You won't rest. Like, you won't be happy when she's doing it. And you can adopt a family rule that you only do sleepovers in family members' homes. Like a cousin, a grandparent, you know, because there will be some of that when you're away and you need babysitting or whatnot. But you don't have to justify this decision. It is okay just to say, no, you're too young for this. In our family, we do sleepovers in family members' houses at this age. End of.
1: Yeah.
0: And you don't have to keep just, and she's allowed to go, oh, but why? And everyone else? Mm. Of course she is. That's her job to do that at 8 years old. But you don't have to keep labeling, go, no, I've answered this now. We're done with it. What I will say, though, and I know kids love hanging out together and the idea of sleepovers, you know, they watch a lot of TV shows and read books that celebrate this kind of stuff.
1: Oh, yeah, absolutely.
0: But I also think you can do what's called, call it what you like, really, but an unsleepover. Have you heard of this? An unsleepover is the idea that you'd host an alternative to a sleepover. So you have an evening party gathering of kids. Mm. They can come in their pajamas if they want, get pizza, movies. They can watch the movies in sleeping bags, but everyone goes home by about 8, 9 o'clock.
1: Yeah, yeah.
0: And they've had all the fun parts of the sleepover. And the bits where everyone's going to be up with 8-year-olds, are you joking? Like 2, 3 in the morning, at least 2 or 3 of them are going to want to go home. And
1: well, that's what I was going to say.
0: Absolutely.
1: If she's never done one before, you don't know that's going to happen.
0: No, 100%. But you could say, look, we're going to, you could, now they're 8, I kind of go with the old, you know, have it from 6 to 9 p.m. or whatever you want, 5 to 9 p.m., but have it wrapped up by then. Even a bit older, and so they feel they're up past bedtime and it's all a bit exciting, 10 o'clock could be a cutoff. So they're having all of the experience, but they're going home to their own beds and their own homes with their own parents. So think about that if you feel that you do need to offer some kind of alternative or a compromise so that she doesn't feel like everyone went in a sleepover and I was left out, that you could host an unsleepover where they get to have the fun part of it. But honestly, 8 years old is very young, and if it's not something that sits well with you, then the answer is no.
1: Yeah. I suppose there isn't, like, I mean, she's saying 12 or 13, but I mean, there's no... how long is a piece of string
0: absolutely.
1: Kind of question, really.
0: You'd need to, and I wouldn't offer that, by the way, because 8-year-olds will remember that you said 12 years old, and they will remember the day, the date, and the time that you said it on. I would say, you know, always kind of go, this is something we'll look at again when you're older, okay? Mm. And if you need an age, we will talk about it when you're 12. You're not making a commitment, because you don't know what kind of 12-year-old you're going to have.
1: Mm.
0: So it could be the kind of 12-year-old you absolutely don't want going on sleepovers. Or else it could be, that would be fine. There isn't an age where you go, that's too young, but that's the perfect age. It really depends on families, on how you feel about your child staying in someone else's house. And I think it's okay to say, I don't really know. Somebody can be super pleasant, but if your only exchange with them is at the school gate, you don't really know them.
1: Well, then you don't, yeah, absolutely. Also as well, kids have their own habits.
0: Absolutely.
1: That a kid can go on a sleepover and go, I'm usually flaked out at 9, but the other two girls are, you know, want to talk till 1 in the morning.
0: Or
1: you know,
0: the kid who wants the light on to sleep versus the kid right beside them who can't sleep with the light on. And all of that, wants to chat, wants all of the stuff that can go on.
1: Yeah. John says, in our house, we call them wakeovers.
0: Perfect.
1: The child rarely sleeps a wink and comes home the next day in awful bad form. Parents need to say no.
0: I thought John was talking about a version of unsleepover.
1: Yes. And just going back to the question bit about the twins, Tony says, my 19-year-old daughter was exactly like that sensitive kid. And in later teens, was an absolute stickler for following rules. Both those traits are still with her, and I honestly don't know anyone more popular and content.
0: Oh, absolutely. She doesn't have to, you know, share somebody's sense of humour to be able to socially function. She sounds like she's socially well connected.
1: Yeah, absolutely. Joanna, thanks a million.
0: Thank you.
1: As ever, you are listening to the Moncrief Show and News Talk. We're going to take a break. After that, the sewer people of Brooklyn.
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1: You are listening to the Moncrief Show on News Talk. Kira's here to tell us what's coming up on the hard shoulder. Kira.
3: Yeah, we're going to be going to Belfast, Sean, obviously covering the happenings of the last 48 hours and what's happening there now. We will also be covering the Dublin protest on migration as well, which is currently outside the Dáil. We're going to hear about the Climate Advisory Council, who says coastal erosion now so bad in Ireland that we need to start planning a managed retreat for people living by the sea.
1: Mm.
3: And we're going to be answering the big questions, of course, still on the hard shoulder. Namely, what's the right way to eat pizza?
1: Ooh, with a knife and fork, like a civilized person, or folded up and crammed into your mouth until you can't speak.
3: And apparently there are different ways to fold it up.
1: Aren't there?
3: Stay tuned.
1: It's been like, you know, folding a fitted sheet, how to fold your pizza. Okay, Kira, thanks. That's all coming up on the hard shoulder after the 4 o'clock news. An odd thing has been happening in New York. People are being repeatedly caught on CCTV opening manholes and climbing into the sewer system, or seen getting out of it. No, they're not turtles. Andrew Buncombe is a freelance journalist in the US. Good afternoon, Andrew.
4: Sean, how's it going?
1: Is this mostly in Brooklyn this is happening?
4: There are a couple of the New York boroughs, the five boroughs there where this is happening. One of them is Brooklyn, the other is Queens. And as you said, there have been a handful of incidents where CCTV video has caught these groups either descending into the sewers or else emerging. In some cases, it's been both of them. And what's been happening is that these groups are about half a dozen people, almost invariably masked, sometimes carrying backpacks, sometimes carrying shovels, have been going in and then coming out. And neither police or the locals have any idea what they're up to. So it's a it's a genuine mystery.
1: Yeah. Now, are they wearing some sort of protective gear? Because they all are going down into a sewer.
4: Right. I mean, you would imagine. I mean, the short answer is, I don't think anything like high-tech protective gear. It's not the sort of protective equipment you might see, like at an emergency site or with doctors, or responding to something. I think it's probably far more basic than that, and sort of some people are just wearing hoodies and jackets. Their heads are covered and they have boots, but nothing high tech.
1: Yeah.
4: Because, as you'd imagine, these aren't nice places. I used to live in New York, and the sewers are famous for the rats that pour in there, and everything else that gets washed down into there. So I think it's not it can't be a very nice experience for them. Like, the fumes alone, you think, would kind of knock them out.
1: Yeah. So, but presumably, if they're going down there with shovels or spades, they're looking for something. Might there be pearls of gold in between the hipster turds floating down there?
4: Well, this is, a couple of the local TV networks have spoken to residents and said, well, we have to assume they're like after treasure or this or looking for something, something of value that's been washed down there. But how do they know it's there? Like, have they been tipped off about something there? The short answer is no one knows. And the officials have said, look, you're breaking the law. It's a crime. I guess it's trespass at the very minimum. You're also putting yourself and others at danger. If someone has to come and rescue you, you're putting them at risk. And so I kind of think they might just be having a bit of a laugh and having some fun, and just kind of killing some time. Mm. One of the interesting things is, it seems to happen at night. These folks have been, they've been recorded going into the sewers about 11 p.m., sometimes emerging 3 hours later about 2 a.m. So, sort of nocturnal fun seekers.
1: Yeah.
4: I don't know.
1: Are they going in and coming out of the same manholes, or are they going in, a journey someplace?
4: Well, I think it's a great question. I can't answer entirely, but at least in one case they were report, they were filmed going in and out of the same place, and then they were seen getting into the car, their cars that they parked nearby, and driving off. So they had a bit of a plan. And in that case, I don't know. It's possible that they'd gone in at one place and come out another. I mean, like, you know, that might be possible, but I don't know. But.
1: Yeah,
4: certainly some work has gone into it, and certainly some effort has gone into it. And like you said, I mean, the locals in Queens and Brooklyn seem to think they're after valuables or something, that, you know, or treasure or something. But I don't know, and like nobody knows. And I guess until someone gets arrested, you know,
1: they never will. Yeah.
4: We won't get to the bottom of it entirely.
1: Maybe they'll get caught when they have to get their cars valeted. Andrew, thank you very much for speaking with us today. There's Andrew Buncombe there, freelance journalist in the US. That's our lot for today. Ciara and Shane are up next on The Hard Shoulder. Our production team today, Tessa and Jonko, Caoimhe Harney, Simon Tierney and Michael Quilligan. We'll talk to you tomorrow at 2. See you then.

0: 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The best bits from the last 24 hours. On this week's Never Have I Ever podcast...
1: So you're more Mrs. Brown than Panty Bliss?
2: Exactly. And Danny Greystone?
0: Actor and teacher, Rob Murphy.
2: I hated school. Hated it.
1: Because it was difficult to be yourself?
2: It was really difficult to be yourself or to be anything.
0: Turns out the things we've never done can say quite a lot about who we are.
2: Will we keep going? keep going. We keep going. We stay on the script.
0: Never Have I Ever with Claire Byrne, a News Talk original podcast. 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
3: With the Kia PV5 Cargo, International Van of the Year 2026. Kia, movement that inspires.
4: Now, the family of the Belfast knife attack victim, Stephen Ogilvie, has appealed for calm following last night's violence in Belfast, which saw some people forced to leave their homes and multiple cars and homes set alight and a city centre glider bus set alight as well. In a moment, we'll talk to Peter Shirley, director at the University of Liverpool's Institute of Irish Studies. But first, let's go to Barry White, News Talk's chief reporter. Barry, where are you at the moment and what is the atmosphere like?
5: Hi Shane, I'm currently in East Belfast and I suppose the atmosphere is a lot calmer now than it was earlier today. Earlier today when I got here, it was just a scene of a devastation. I suppose firstly, I was in court this morning, Shane, and Hadi Alodid, a Sudanese national from Duncarn Avenue in Belfast, he faces three charges: attempted murder, possession of a knife and making threats to kill a hospital radiographer. The charges relate to the stabbing of a man in his 40s at Kennard Avenue on Monday. That victim remains in serious condition in hospital. Mr. Alodid appeared before Belfast Magistrate Court by video link this morning. He refused legal representation and made no reply when the charges were put to him through an interpreter. A police officer told the court the victim lost his left eye, suffered significant damage to his right eye and sustained lacerations to his face and back. The court also heard that Mr. Alodid has no family ties in Northern Ireland, is unemployed and the police feared he could flee the jurisdiction. Now, the judge at the case this morning, after refusing bail, Judge Stephen Keogh and Shane, he referred to social media messages calling on men over the age of 18 to close roads, wear dark clothing and be prepared to fight and to be arrested. The judge said anyone involved in attacks on communities or individuals should be under no illusion about the consequences. He warned that those responsible can expect prison sentences, adding that a message should be sent out loud and clear.
4: Okay, in terms of events tonight, we saw what happened last night. There is a, inverted commas, peaceful protest scheduled for this evening. I think it's at Belfast City Hall.
5: Yeah, look, there is a protest planned tonight. Look, Shane, they said last night's protest that was planned was going to be peaceful. It wasn't. Some of these protests across the city were sporadic, but here in East Belfast, it was definitely organised. People were told to go to certain parts of East Belfast and block roads. People were told to wear dark clothing, cover their faces, don't bring mobile phones. And there was also a message going around social media telling people to turn off the ring door bells so that the people who were out causing trouble wouldn't be identified. So it seemed like it was planned last night. And look, when I got here this morning after last night's violence, the devastation was just striking. It was like a war zone. As I say, I got here early this morning. The two areas I went to were McMaster Street and Lendrick Street. They were two of the areas I saw on social media where most damage was caused, and the damage was extensive. There was a smell of smoke still hanging in the air when I got here. Several homes that had been set alight were completely gutted, while the shells of burnt out vehicles lined the streets. Just around the corner sat the remains of a glider bus that had been hijacked and set on fire. I'm sure many people have seen it on social media. That caused an estimated damage of £700,000. Within hours this morning, contractors were boarding up windows and doors of damaged properties. I seen families, Shane, packing their belongings into black bin bags, just rushing away from the area, facing the prospect of spending the night away from homes that have been destroyed. Now, one resident of McMaster Street, who did not want to be identified, told me she was shocked by the destruction last night. Outside her home sat two burnt out cars, while her next door neighbour's house was totally destroyed.
6: horrendous. We had people phoning us, telling us to leave. There was buses on fire at the end of the road. Yeah, we just had family members telling us to leave. And then we tried to leave. We were trying to get out. We couldn't get out this street. We went up here and there was people walking about with balaclavas. And we were parked right here where these have all been burnt out. But the worst part of this is, whether people want to admit it or not, these are good people on our street. Like, we're good.
5: Your next door neighbours have been forced out of their homes.
6: Yes, and we have had no problem with our neighbours. We left keys in the back of the door. They would tap the door and tell you that your house was unsafe, or all they're doing is making people feel unsafe.
5: Your neighbours who had to flee and have had to find alternative accommodation now because their houses were burnt.
6: Yeah.
5: How long have they lived here?
6: Well, at least a number of years, and in those number of years there's been no harm, no nothing. Do you know what I mean? It's just, they don't realise this is not keeping women and children safe, it's just forcing people out and it's making us feel unsafe. We've lived here for 7 years all in, and not once have we felt unsafe until last night.
5: You must have been terrified in your home last night.
6: Yeah, and I'm from Scotland, so my mum was on the phone and she was like, what's going on? We didn't know, because in my kind of time I've not seen nothing like this. Like, it's a bit extreme if you ask me.
5: When you were sitting in your living room, what could you see outside the window?
6: We shut the blinds because we just heard things kicking off, but when we opened the back door there was just clouds of smoke coming from the burnt out glider, and we could just hear, like, every so often there was just explosions going off. I think there was maybe about 6 or 7 all in. And we were just getting more panicked each time, so we came home this morning. But now we can't lock our door, we can't, like, our house isn't secure no more.
5: And there's literally two shells of burnt out cars right outside your home.
6: Yeah.
5: Were you worried that your house could catch on fire last night?
6: Yeah, and 100%, because we had to just ask and rely on neighbours to kind of try and tell us if our house was okay. But to be honest, as long as us and the dog got out, we were just like, whatever's in there can be fixed.
5: But so did you have to flee your home last night?
6: Yeah, we did. We had to try and find somewhere to go, somewhere that we could take the dog, because family members have all got it. Like, in a last-minute situation, we just were really, really stuck. So,
5: are you afraid that the same could happen tonight?
6: Yes, we're leaving again. We're just waiting. We've tried to get our landlord to try and help us secure the house, and then we're leaving again because we don't feel safe.
5: Where will you stay?
6: We had to stay with your sister last night, so whoever will be able to help us, we'll just go there, because we had to take today off work, like, because you just don't know what's going on, and we now can't leave the house until it's fixed.
5: What would you say to those who caused the trouble last night?
6: That's not standing up for your community. You need to be going across to Westminster. We can't control things like that. Do you know what I mean? Here, that's just, they're so narrow-minded to think that torching people's houses and making them flee their homes, like, affecting their property, is going to fix any sort of issue that they think there might be. You can't target everyone because of the colour of their skin. It's cowardly. Like, you don't terrorise people, you don't hijack buses, you don't put people who have lived here at their homes just to make a point. Like, what point have they made other than look at the disruption they've caused?
4: Barry, you've also been speaking to a pastor in North Belfast who had to rescue women from their home last night.
5: Yeah, Shane, I have. Pastor Jack McKee says he had to push through crowds of people throwing petrol bombs and attacking homes to rescue two women trapped inside a house in North Belfast. He told me he received a text message shortly after 10 o'clock warning that the home of one of his church members was being targeted by protesters. When he arrived in Oakley Street in North Belfast, he found two African migrant women sheltering in a corner of the property as bricks were being hurled through the windows. Pastor McKee helped both women escape safely. He says the scenes he witnessed were deeply disturbing.
7: Yeah, when we got there, it was way after 10 o'clock, because we heard that one of the members of our church, who's been with us for over 20 years, that our home was attacked, the windows all smashed. We got there, the house was in darkness. There were like 4 fire engines outside, police officers, and a crowd of guys. There was an ambulance that couldn't even get near the place, because when we finally got into the house, there were 2 ambulance people there. They literally had to walk some distance to get to the house. But we managed to get in. The fire officers helped to get us into the back of the house. And horrendous just to see these two women One of them had been lying on the ground for 4 hours, totally traumatised. We managed to finally get her up, and 6 fire officers had to literally carry her out of the house. But there were like 20 guys all masked up with bricks in their hands, and it looked like they were there for some fight. So I had to go over and talk to them. I pleaded with them to give me 10 minutes to let me get these women out and get them into my car. They gave me those 10 minutes. In fact, some of them actually dropped their bricks onto the ground, and they gave me the 10 minutes and let me get them into the car. But it took 6 fire officers to literally carry her from the house into the car.
8: These two women must have been afraid that they were going to be killed.
7: Horrendously traumatized. They never thought, these women work in the care system here. One of them is a nurse, they have helped people who've been traumatized and gone through all sorts of stuff. They never thought that they'd have to face that in our community. And I never thought that I'd have to begin into rescuing Christian people in a Protestant community being attacked because there was some idiot dead on Monday night. And everyone condemned that. That was horrendous what happened.
8: Was this organised? Were these rioters going to the homes of people who they knew were foreigners?
7: Some within the crowd said, we know somebody lives in that house, and then the bricks are thrown at it, and then they throw the petrol bombs and burn the house.
8: The two women who you went to help last night, what's their situation? Are they homeless? Did they have to find alternative accommodation?
7: At the moment, they are now homeless. We're looking after them, and we'll continue to do so.
4: Okay, Barry White, thank you indeed for that report. Barry White reporting there. Let's go to Peter Sherlin, director at the University of Liverpool's Institute of Irish Studies. Peter, your reaction to these events and the role of social media in fermenting the unrest?
9: The motive for reporting there, and I think it's very interesting that two members of a community are condemning it. And I think one of the points there was made by Pastor McKee, which of course those involved in this type of violence won't appreciate, that the majority of people who live in Northern Ireland who weren't born in Northern Ireland are in fact Christians. And if you listen to some of the language yesterday in the Assembly from Unionist politicians, and if you looked at a lot of social media, you constantly had this term used about alien culture. Now, if Christian people are part of an alien culture, then that tells us the level of violence that is being orchestrated against people who are vulnerable, and people who you heard from your first respondent there, who treats these people who come to Northern Ireland as her neighbours. And I think one of the things which is really important here, Shane, is these groups that were out last night are connected to groups in the South, they're connected to groups in Britain, they're connected to groups globally, they are sharing the same language, they're sharing the same hatred and vile attitude towards people who've come to the island of Ireland and elsewhere. And we have to understand this is a problem not just within Belfast, this is a problem now right across Europe.
4: You believe Unionist politicians, while condemning the violence, have not gone far enough in their language?
9: Well, some have, and they made that very clear. But yesterday when I heard some of the commentary that was coming out of Unionist politicians' mouths, it was exactly the same language that was being used by the rioters last night, and it is exactly the same type of narrative that is being spewed out by racist groups who were also involved in that violence last night. I'm not saying the politicians orchestrated this, but I'm saying that they use the language that is used by people who are racists and who are driving vulnerable people from their homes.
4: This seems to be an issue particularly in loyalist communities. Why do you think that is more than a nationalist community? Is there a greater sense of alienation? Is it a lack of political leadership? What do you believe is the cause of that?
9: Well, one factor, of course, is where migrants live, which is predominantly in working class communities that are Protestant, because of the availability of housing. But that's no excuse for this type of behaviour. There's also people within loyalism last night who would have been out trying to stop this violence. There are loyalist programmes which are about being anti-racist. But we've also seen this other phenomenon when people from Coolock have been orchestrating events with people in Belfast. Last night, I was getting image after image of tricolours and Union Jacks together, calling this out as a shared cause for people, despite the religious and nationalist differences, that they had a shared cause in driving migrants from their homes. Like, I never in my life ever thought I would live in a Northern Ireland in which the Irish flag and the Union Jack were being used together for the same cause.
4: Okay. Look, thank you indeed for talking to us. Peter Shirley, a director at the University of Liverpool's Institute of Irish Study.
0: This is the Best of News Talk. 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
10: Now, the Climate Change Advisory Council has today called for the government to start actively considering the feasibility of relocating families affected by coastal erosion. They are pushing for new legislation to provide funds and a plan for how to implement a managed retreat from the coast. And joining me now to discuss this is Lisa MacDonald, a Fianna Fáil councillor from Rosslare in Wexford and coastal protection campaigner. Lisa, you're very welcome to the show. Good evening.
11: Thank you. This
10: issue, you have been campaigning along it, and I know Rosslare is particularly badly affected by coastal erosion currently. What would you like to see happen and what can be done to deal with this?
11: Well, firstly, Ciara, I welcome the report from Professor Farrell. I think it's certainly put coastal erosion on the agenda very clearly. What we need to see is a national plan. That's number one. This government has set up a coastal management group, which is an interdepartmental group, but we need to see that changing to a statutory-based coastal management plan forthwith. This is something that's happening in It is not being treated with the sufficient urgency that it requires. And we see the problems in Rosslare Strand. We see the issues surrounding the development of the port in Rosslare Harbour and how that's affecting the communities. There's absolutely no engagement with the communities. And unfortunately, the Department of the OPW are reacting to this in an ad hoc basis. So, you know, it's whatever baby cries the loudest, we'll get the bottle. We need a national reaction to this issue that is not going to go away. It is only going to get worse.
10: Lisa, what's the time scale here for houses to actually be destroyed or fall into the sea or be in imminent danger?
11: Well, when they become, particularly in rural Ireland, what we see, and we've seen it in my own...
10: Have we lost Lisa there? Lisa, have we lost you?
11: Hello, can you hear me?
10: No, you're back again. Sorry, you heard what I asked you about time scale.
11: Yeah, I would say 10, 15 years out, they can see that a house is going to be in an imminent danger. I'm a conveyancer also, Ciara, and we have no, you know, there's no projected erosion or flood risk zones at all in our conveyancing system where people are buying houses. There's no real risk that they can, you know, opt not to buy properties. So we need a solution to this that's going to go across the board.
10: So if I wanted to buy a house by the sea, for example, with a nice sea view, it wouldn't say anywhere in the conveyancing documents that in 25 years this house is likely to actually fall off a cliff. That's not something, like, there are certain things in other aspects of kind of hazardous risks to houses that
11: exactly.
10: People are sometimes highlighting in conveyancing, but this isn't one of them.
11: This isn't one of them, and it needs to be, because people need to know where they're buying, particularly people who, you know, who don't particularly give much, you know, credence. They want to live by the sea, they want to live by the coast, and then all of a sudden they see the coast is eroding in on top of them and that their house is at risk. So we do need that mandatory hazard disclosure in our property transactions to be implemented by the Law Society. But that's only one small thing. The big thing is we need a statutory plan. We need a roadmap to predict where the erosion is going to happen, what properties are going to be at risk. And then we need to have a series of implementable solutions that are there for the communities and also the people who own those properties.
10: And what do those implementable solutions look like?
11: Well, there's a series of them. Obviously, compensation and, you know, retreating from the sea. That is obviously a last. People don't want to give up their properties easily, but it does need to be there. A compensation plan, a rolling fund, does need to be there. We see in Wexford, we see a lot of hard engineering solutions, soft engineering solutions, such as happened in Coraclough in Wexford, believe it or not, in the 80s. They put in an awful lot of planting there, and that did save a lot of the property there around Coraclough area where we don't see as much erosion. So we do have a lot of evidence here in Wexford. Amazingly, we are an island nation and we have no statutory management plan for our coast.
10: Okay, can I ask you some sort of harder questions? You mentioned things like compensation. do people, and we've compensated people for faulty, you know, blocks before. We've compensated people for apartments that were built that weren't in line with fire regulations, etc. We've compensated people for many things. Is the state always going to be on the hook for this kind of thing? And the reason I ask is there no personal financial responsibility on the part of people who maybe choose to buy a house up on a cliff or choose to buy a house, you know, in low-lying ground next to a floodplain or those types of things? Should it always be the taxpayer and the exchequer who pays for the financial mistakes of other people?
11: Well, that's where I think bringing in the mandatory hazard disclosure into the property transactions will be of assistance going forward into the future. But currently, where we have people who have been, you know, a couple of hundred metres away from the coast 10 years ago, and now all of a sudden, as a result of many, many ferocious storms, we see the coast maybe 3 metres from their door, back door. That's different, because that is something that is real, it's happening, it's climate change, and we are not reacting to it. We don't have any plan, and those people will need to be relocated.
10: I do accept that, but we have 19 counties with the coastline. We have hundreds of kilometres of coastline. It is possible that, you know, if you take this, if you extrapolate this to its nth degree, and if a huge amount of the several thousand properties that are on our coasts currently were in trouble, we could bankrupt the state. We might simply not be able to afford this.
11: Of course, look, about 20%, they reckon, of our coastline is actively being eroded. We can't save it all. What we need is, we need a proper plan in place. We need a proper map to see what areas are going to go back to, you know, sand dunes and, you know, forming natural protections in the natural processes of things, and what areas we're going to protect. But currently what we have is a situation where the OPW come down on an ad hoc basis. They carry out what's called a cost-benefit analysis, and that is only saving, built up areas, towns and cities. It is not a solution for rural Ireland. It is not a solution for places like Rosslare Strand. Now, thankfully, we are getting some emergency funding in Rosslare Strand.
10: But you can see why they
11: Strand.
10: Do it that way.
11: Can I just interrupt you there? In 2018, Rosslare Strand was...
10: If you put in flood defences that protect 40 houses, that's better than putting in very expensive flood defences that protect one. Do you know what I mean?
11: Absolutely. And that's why if we have a plan where we have soft measures and a series of solutions, not just coming down and throwing a bit of rock armour and then and creating a problem somewhere else, which is the current plan, which has no real end at sight. It is just simply reacting in an ad hoc way to coastal erosion as it happens in real time without having any proper coastal plan in place. If you look at Rosslare Strand, for example, in 2018, we were given 7.5 million. That 7.5 million has been gone now, essentially, I imagine, and I don't know for a fact, to consultants. We are now in 2026 and we haven't seen any action whatsoever. In fact, this year, what we have had to get is some emergency funding. So the plan, it's working too slowly. There isn't a real plan in place. It needs to be a start. Do you know, actually, your listeners might be interested to hear that the current coastal plan is dated 1963. That's how long ago we had legislation on coastal protection in Ireland.
10: Last question for you, and it's a hard question, but what we're talking about, this managed retreat and you know, giving people maybe houses further back, we're talking about providing houses for people who already have houses. Their houses might be in difficulty in 15 years, but we're talking about that. We currently can't even provide people who don't have houses with houses. Is there not a slightly double standard there, insofar as that, you know, bailing people out who have a home when we haven't provided homes for all, it might seem unfair that the haves are getting something that the have-nots are not?
11: I can see where the issue would arise, and obviously we don't want to conflate issues here. Clearly the Department of Housing would have a role in whatever solution is brought to bear here. But what this is about is losing land to the sea. We're not making any more of it, and we can't allow, obviously, land to be falling into the sea without having a proper plan put in place. Right. Currently there's insufficient urgency surrounding this issue, and I would welcome an immediate statutory coastal management plan to be put in place.
10: Lisa MacDonald, Fianna Fáil councillor from Rosslare, thank you very much for joining us.
4: Now, last month, hundreds of dodgy box users across Ireland received a formal warning letter from Sky urging them to cease the use of dodgy boxes. And now it seems Sky is preparing to issue follow-up correspondence to those who didn't respond to those initial legal warnings. We're joined by senior journalist at the Irish Independent, Sean Pollock. Sean, tell us exactly what's happening here.
12: Hi Shane, thanks for that. So essentially what happened is Sky obtained the names and addresses of 304 Dodgybox subscribers to a service in March. This service was the Wexford-based IPTV Is Easy. And after that, they were able to get a High Court order that allowed Revolut to provide the names of people who had been paying for that service using Revolut. In the aftermath of obtaining that order, they sent out 200 letters, around 200 letters, to Dodgybox users across the country, essentially asking them to sign a settlement offer that said that they would never ever use an illegal IPTV streaming device again.
4: And basically, do we know how many people responded and said, okay, fair cop, I'm not going to do that again?
12: So we don't have the numbers in terms of how many people have responded to Sky's letter. Sky seemed quite upbeat when I spoke to them. They said that they had had a positive response. But what's probably interesting is that they did note that they are going to be contacting those who didn't respond. One of my colleagues in the Irish Independent spoke with people who had said that they were not going to respond to the letter. And essentially they were saying that they were advised by solicitors not to, because the only evidence that Sky would have had is that they paid for these dodgy boxes through Revolut. And as you know, a Revolut transaction could mean anything.
4: Mm. Okay, Sky do seem to have the bit between their teeth on this issue, though.
12: They do, yeah. This is what's interesting about this is really them kind of firing the gun on enforcement against users. They've been quite successful when it comes to, you know, going after some of the operators of these services. But this is them now kind of going after users. But, you know, they did reiterate when I contacted them for comment on the matter that they are prepared to take this to court.
4: Is this the beginning of the end of the dodgy box, do you think?
12: I don't think it is, to be honest with you. There's 40,000 users of these dodgy boxes. 400,000 users of these dodgy boxes across, not 40. And, there's only 200 letters being sent out, and we've not even tested this in court yet. You know, Sky still have to take someone amongst these 200 who don't respond to court to test if they even have a case here. So, you know, until that happens, that question is up in the air.
4: Okay, all right, really interesting. This is a story I'm sure we're going to hear a lot more about. Sean Pollock, senior journalist at the Irish Independent. Thank you indeed for talking to the Hard Shoulder.
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10: Now, the consulting company Deloitte released a report today which noted that more than half of Gen Z and millennials are putting off major life decisions, things like they fear they will never be able to buy a house because of their finances. But this isn't a new phenomenon. It seems every week there's a story about how Gen Z are worried about their futures. But with that in mind, I'm joined now by Sinead Ryan, presenter of The Home Show on News Talk and consumer columnist with The Irish Independent, to tell us the secrets behind financial independence. Sinead, you're very welcome to the show. Good evening. We want to give people decent advice about where they might start to build towards something like buying a home. And we don't want to patronise people, because there's all too many people who will come out and say, tell them to stop having lattes or stop eating avocados and all that sort of thing. So what useful advice do you have for people that might help them, I suppose, get started financially?
13: Good afternoon, Ciara. Well, I think the important thing is to realise that home ownership has always been very, very expensive. That's across the world, and it is most definitely the case in Ireland. What has changed is the gap between the wages you need to earn and the house price that you have to buy. So, for instance, in 1970, the house prices cost effectively about 4.2 times your salary. In 1980, it was 5.1. By 2000, it had risen to 7.9. So that's a huge chunk of change. Now, it's not a little bit of good news. It's come down since then. So in 2025, it costs 7 times salary. Banks lend 4 times salary. So there's a huge gap there. So it's not surprising that a lot of people of this age group, and we're talking people in their 20s and early 30s, feel this way. It is understandable. And that's the first thing.
10: Question for you, and not to interrupt, but question for you. If it was back in 1974 times, and now in 2025 at 7 times, is that 7 times combined salary of two people or of one people? Because back in 1970, it used to be one person was the breadwinner buying the house.
13: Yes, it's a good question. So these are based on average salaries, which like the average industrial wage.
10: So one person.
13: So one person, exactly.
10: Okay, so if it is two people, then is it much of a muchness? Here, bear me out. If it's 7 times one salary, it's probably 3.5 times the combined salary. So has it actually stayed relatively constant by way of ratio, or is that too simplistic?
13: It's not incorrect, but certainly the process of change, the speed of change has risen very, very considerably in the last 20 years. There is no getting away from that. It had been far more stable up to this point. But there are very many more people who aspire to home ownership these days than would have in the 70s and 80s, where it simply was never a question. So I think
10: so are we simply going back to that? That back in the 70s, it wasn't a question that most people didn't aspire to because they didn't think they'd ever afford it. Are we simply kind of going back to it was always ever thus?
13: Yeah, it was always ever thus. And what's changed in the meantime is that our younger people now are so well educated. They're staying in education a lot longer. They're starting their first job a lot later. And they want to do the lifestyle things now that all their friends are doing, which includes travel. Maybe for a year, maybe two, maybe, you know, spending their money rather than saving it the way somebody in the 1970s or 1980s who didn't have those opportunities and they weren't available to them. So the only thing they did with their money was stick it on deposit, save it up until you could afford a home. So it's the whole landscape of how people live nowadays has changed utterly. And home ownership, yes, it can appear out of reach, and I'm not going to be patronising and say, well, if you didn't do all the holidays, maybe it wouldn't be out of reach. That's not fair. There are millennials and Generation Z, which are the kind of the early 30-year-olds, they are choosing to spend their money in the now to enjoy experiences and to build that kind of relationship with themselves that they wish. And that's perfectly fine. There's nothing wrong with that. There's also nothing wrong, Kieran. I think this is where the dichotomy is. In other European cultures, and particularly other European capitals, that's the way they live for good. In other words, home ownership is not an aspiration if you live in Berlin or Amsterdam or the centre of London or in Oslo. It's perfectly okay to continue renting for the whole of your life.
10: But I think their rental markets might be a little bit more functional than ours. Okay, supposing somebody does want to buy a home or undertake other big financial decisions, or indeed just gather some kind of a nest egg together for themselves, where is a good place to start?
13: Okay, this is really about scaffolding. It's about making sure that you're in control of your money and it's not in control of you. And sometimes you can reach the end of the month and feel you've been mugged. You know, your money's disappeared and you've no idea where it's gone. So getting control of that is really important. And that comes down to a really simple structure of bank accounts. Now, it sounds very boring, but it's really important. So if you can have a different account for different goals and aspirations that you have, I mean, personally, I have 5 of them. And I mean, I've hit most of my goals at my age. So I think it's absolutely fine. They're completely free. If you have
10: you
13: a current
10: have
13: account,
10: 5 different
13: I do.
10: Okay.
13: I do. But these are all within a framework of overall. It's not that I have 5 times more money. But what it means is that you have a pay yourself first principle. So setting out your goals and aspirations, whether it's something like I need to change my car next year, or I'd like to go on holiday, or in 6 years I need to put my kids through college, or in 10 years I'm retiring. Whatever your goal is, some of them will be very short term, some of them will be longer term. The mistake people make is lumping all of the money into one basket and hope it'll all work out in the wash and it'll be there.
10: Okay, so do you put into some of your bank accounts money that is untouchable sort of thing or has a long or medium goal?
13: Correct. So okay. I've one bank account that's completely untouchable. So to save myself from myself, it's in an account far, far away and I don't download the app. So it gets paid into on payday, same as every other account. The amount doesn't matter more than the habit.
10: Okay.
13: So money goes into that. It is not being touched. I've no idea what the balance is and I'm not going to check it until I need it. I know that there's a consistent plan and you know what's leaving my account to service.
10: So that's your rainy day fund or your future nest egg or your whatever.
13: Correct. I actually have two of those, because one of them, I'm self-employed, so I pay VAT, I pay tax once a year. So I have to save up for that every single month. There's no point in arriving in October and revenue says, where's the money? And I say, oh, I forgot to put it by. So self-employed people do that quite a lot. It's a very good way of structuring it. It's gone. It's not my money. It never was. So I shouldn't be looking at it every day when I go into my bank. Okay. It should be gone.
10: So you've your tax saving account, you've your long-term saving account. What are your other three accounts?
13: So the other ones are short-term goals. So they are things like, and by the way, if you're saving for anything in the long term, you should be investing. If it's a goal that's more than 6 or 7 years away, that's you need to speak to a
10: broker or an investment advisor. And by investing, do you mean in stocks and shares and bonds or property? What do you mean?
13: Any and all of those things. It's usually done via state savings vehicles like bonds and certificates, or you can invest in a unit-linked equity-based fund. It depends how far away the goal is and what you want to do. For short-term goals, there's no point in doing that. You're probably going to lose money. So if you need something that's going to happen in the next 4 or 5 years or earlier than that, you can only save on deposit. So, for instance, I want to change my car next year. It's due for a change. I don't want to have to go into debt for that. I certainly don't like PCP products. So I have been saving in that fund since I bought my last car. Not a lot. I've had a long time. I don't change my car very often. But whatever I have in there is going to be all I can spend.
10: Okay.
13: I can make a choice to get out a loan if I want to top it up, but I prefer not to.
10: So you're putting firewalls between different bits of your salary, basically.
13: Indeed. And most banks now will allow you name those accounts. So instead of looking at account number 1, 2, 3, 4, 5, 6, 7, you're saying my new car. That's what my account is called. That's the name of it. And it gives you that psychological step to stop you, to save you from yourself. So if you want to dip into it, and listen, life happens. We all have emergencies and we need to dip into
10: So my
13: fund.
10: New car might be burgled for my current car that just blew a gasket or something.
13: Maybe. Okay. But at least now you're making a conscious, deliberate choice, and you're delaying that purchase by using something that you need more now. And that's perfectly fine. That's the way it's supposed to work. But if you don't have that buffer, then what happens is you end up going into overdraft or putting it on credit card. And that's where you run into debt problems at a later stage. In other words, you don't have that choice to make because all the money is mixed up together. You don't know what it's for. You don't know where it is. It's all just sitting there in an amorphous blob. That's good. Savings are good. But having it structured this way is better, because now you make a conscious decision. So if you want to go on a week's holidays to the south of Spain and you want to take that out of your kids' college fund, well, you're going to have a second thought before
10: and
13: you do
10: so
13: that.
10: So do you call one of them kids' college fund?
13: Well, my kids are through now, but yes, one of the biggest ones was my kids' college fund.
10: Because that would also make you
13: really
10: feel a bit guilty if you took money out of that one. Yeah,
13: exactly. So there's no problem, Kira, by the way, in having a fund. That's essential. That's the

0: and antisocial behaviour last night. Paul Given, MLA and the Stormont Education Minister, joins us now. Minister, your reaction to that unrest over the past 24 hours?
1: Well, over the past 48 hours, Northern Ireland has faced a very difficult time from Monday night's savage attempted beheading by a foreign national. That was just appalling and shocked the community. And then, obviously, there was reaction. Many people protested peacefully, but unfortunately, there were others who engaged in violence, and that is absolutely wrong and ought to be condemned by everybody. People who endured that kind of thuggery being imposed upon them, houses being attacked, those families that have had to go through that is something which everybody will condemn. It should not have happened. And it is used genuine concerns that people have around immigration by people who have just wanted to engage in violence. And so it is taken away from the discussion, a legitimate discussion that ought to be had around how this happened, how this individual managed to get into Northern Ireland from Sudan through France into the Republic of Ireland and got on a bus to come into Northern Ireland. It has all served as a distraction from that issue and is not enabling people that want to engage in that conversation, because rightly people are now having to engage in condemning that violence and the police are having to respond to that.
0: If we can speak in a more general sense about immigration rather than focusing on the case that is before the courts, why do you believe there are genuine concerns about immigration in Ireland generally and in Northern Ireland in particular?
1: Well, this is an issue that my party have raised consistently, that Northern Ireland is vulnerable to uncontrolled immigration. It's something that we've raised both in the Northern Ireland Parliament, but also within the Parliament of the United Kingdom, because there is no policing of the border on the island of Ireland. There is the free movement of people on the island of Ireland. And we have warned repeatedly that is being exploited by people that will come into the Republic of Ireland and then cross the border, at which point they then claim asylum. And that process is one that I think people will rightly be saying, how has that been abused? Because it has been abused. And why has that been allowed to be the case? So there is a very legitimate discussion that needs to be had. I don't believe that our borders have been properly protected, both on the island of Ireland and within the United Kingdom. You know, there is a failure to protect the borders in the UK. The boats have not been stopped. That is creating huge challenges. And Northern Ireland, I believe, is in an even more vulnerable position because of the inability to police the border. I understand why it's hard to police the border, but that is no excuse for a failure to allow people to enter this country whenever they have been in the Republic of Ireland. That is where they should have claimed asylum in the first place. It's a safe country, and yet that hasn't been the case.
0: We spoke to Peter Sherlow from the University of Limerick Institute of Irish Studies a little bit earlier in the programme. He was critical of what he said. He stressed some unionist politicians, he said by no means all, some unionist politicians' language in recent days and the use of terms like alien cultures and so on. How do you respond, not to the criticism of you, but to the criticism of some unionist politicians?
1: Well, we all have to be measured in our language, and I've been clear around, you know, appealing for protests to be peaceful. There is a right to protest in a democratic country. It's understandable why people want to protest given what has happened, but that ought to be peaceful, and it shouldn't create opportunity for those intent on violence to exploit that opportunity. And unfortunately, that is something that I believe happened last night. And that requires an effective police response to all of that as well. But nor should people be silenced from raising legitimate concerns. And at times like this, you know, people will want to speak about immigration, the asylum process, the way in which the Home Office deal with that in my country whenever it comes to how the Republic of Ireland deal with that. And there is a temptation that people in these moments say, you're not allowed to talk about those things because of what has happened. Well, when is the point to talk about it?
0: He didn't say that, Minister, to be fair. He just said...

0: that language like alien culture, he said, and he spoke about, he said, most of the people who come here are Christians, for example. How is that an alien culture?
1: Yeah, and one of the families targeted last night, you know, shamefully targeted. I listened to the pastor from that church saying that this family are Christians. They're members of that church, have been for over 20 years, and were targeted purely because of the color of their skin. Nothing to do with having different culture or values. A pure racist thuggery attack, and that is wrong. But there is an issue around whenever it comes to the cohesiveness of our country, predominantly, you know, a Christian country, that if you do have a significant numbers that do have different value sets, different cultures, that of course is going to create challenges when it comes to creating an integrated society. That is something that I don't think is wrong to be able to articulate that, but it should never be used in a way that, you know, would be inflammatory in a situation which is volatile. I don't believe, you know, certainly none of my colleagues have ever used that language in a way that would be inflammatory. But it would be wrong not to acknowledge, you know, that this is a challenge in terms of having a cohesive, integrated country where there is a mix of cultures that come into the United Kingdom or within the Republic of Ireland.
0: Minister, thanks a lot for your time.
1: Thank you.
0: And now let's bring in Claire Hanna, SDLP leader. Claire, I know you're under time pressure, but I do want to ask you your response to those comments from Paul given there about the Northern Ireland or the North being vulnerable to uncontrolled immigration and people's right to peaceful protests on immigration.
2: Yeah, I want to respond to a few things. Of course, I mean, we all value the right to protest, the right to engage. It's a fact, I suppose, on this issue, it does feel that it is only protests that people want to do. It is only, shouting that rather than proposals, rather than engagement, including from Paul's party, who tell us all the time that people aren't allowed to talk about immigration, but only really bring it up in a way that does marginalise on other people. It's also important to say, you know, that the implication that Northern Ireland has never had violence or knife crime until this moment is outrageous. We know, including in the conflict, there was a very high profile knife crime dimension at least as visceral as what we saw in that appalling attack in North Belfast that we saw the video on Tuesday morning. We know that Northern Ireland has an obscene femicide rate, including a very high profile case that was sentenced last week where the judge spoke about a frenzied knife attack that meant the cause of death was very difficult to establish. You know, that was a local man in Northern Ireland. So in terms of the implication that, you know, violence is being brought in by communities is deliberate done to, I suppose, lean into the fears people have. I understand people, you know, changing society, people might have fears and anxiety, but they need to be addressed with fact and not, as I say, by deliberately fanning, leaning into and misinforming people around those anxieties.
0: The Minister's comments about Northern Ireland being unusually vulnerable to uncontrolled immigration because of the border. What's your take on that?
2: Well, I think it's highly cynical from the DUP, who don't appear to have learned anything from their misadventures over Brexit. The numbers aren't always clear, but I think as a fact that immigration and I suppose ethnic diversity is much lower in Northern Ireland than it is in Britain, in England, Scotland or Wales. As an aside, part of our problem is emigration, young people leaving because they feel suffocated by the politics that we're having set out. Look, people have moved on our island for many centuries and always will. And I think the DUP tried through Brexit to have a hardened border on the island, and that has repeatedly been rejected democratically by people at every election who don't want any trouble with that. I'm not against any, you know, data sharing and logical coordination, but this is a cynical effort to resurrect a policy of the DUP's, because one, it's an artificial conflation of violence and that movement of people. And it is, I suppose, a way to deflect and distract. And it is also entirely implausible. We know it is not possible to do so. And I think it is cynical to try and bring this up as either a desirable or a plausible policy.
0: Claire, have you time for one more question or do you need to run?
2: Go for it.
0: I'm curious as to why, and I think it is fair to say that the protests have been concentrated in loyalist areas. What is there a particular concern about alienation of young men in loyalist communities, or is that an unfair assessment?
2: Well, look, I don't want to pretend, absolutely. I don't want to pretend that there's no racism in communities that would be more Catholic or nationalist. That would be a ludicrous thing to say.
0: Sure.
2: And it's not the case. There are a couple of reasons, and I suppose in short order, they are some of the areas where, rents may be lower and new arrivers from wherever they come, including, by the way, from within Britain and Ireland, may live in certain parts. Secondly, I do think there is a lack of political leadership. You know, it's not just good enough to say everybody out in the streets because of all these alien cultures. Now, don't be doing violence now and wringing your hands afterwards, because we've seen this before for decades in Northern Ireland, basically lighting the touch paper, leaning into the prejudice and then acting surprised and distant when it becomes violent. I think there has been a lack of leadership within certain communities. And there is also, and this is a contributory factor, I suppose, the pernicious effect of paramilitaries as well, who on a year-round basis can ever a swipe away from dark and often hateful content. And we have to get a handle on that, on this issue and on many others.
0: Claire Hannah, STLP leader, thank you indeed for talking to the Howard Shoulder this evening.
3: 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News Talk. Conversation that counts.
0: Now, as always at this time of the week on a Wednesday, we're joined by Simon Tierney with his How to Do Stuff, and he's got an absolute banger today.
4: Banger today, yeah. So while everyone else was booing Donald Trump as he arrived into Madison Square Garden, you might have seen that footage, guys, for the Knicks game the other night, I was curious about not his choice of food, because it's well documented that he loves his junk food, whether he's on Air Force One or elsewhere. It was the method that he was employing to eat his pizza.
0: Mm.
4: I was very taken by it. Did any of you
0: see? I have looked for the video and I cannot find it.
4: Okay, so what he does, Shane, is what's known as the New York Fold. Apparently this is very popular in New York. New York pizza, it's slightly different to Italian or Neapolitan pizza. It's a little bit thicker. So the New York Fold, I can understand how you do it. So basically what he did was, to explain to listeners, is if you imagine a slice of pizza, so he's holding it on the crust end, but he entirely folds it over lengthways.
0: So can I ask here, so if you imagine it's a triangle,
4: sure,
0: does he go with either side of the upper part of the triangle and bring those two together? Is that what?
4: Yes, exactly.
5: Okay. So he not folds along the midline straight down the centre of
4: straight down the centre, lengthways.
5: Lengthways.
4: But when I say he folded it over, like he completely folded it over so that it's flat. Okay, it's almost like a sandwich.
0: I don't think it's necessary to fold it flat. You just need to hold the two ends.
4: Yeah.
0: That's easier.
5: You need to tip them up slightly so that the cheese doesn't fall out.
0: Exactly, yeah.
5: Yeah,
4: so so what he did was, I guess why someone might do that, I mean, he was wearing his suit and he had his red tie on. You might be concerned when you're eating pizza freestyle like that, you know, the contents of the pizza will fall onto your shirt or
0: onto his really long tie, which is always goes way beyond his
4: Shane
0: belt.
4: Dangling down near his undercarriage.
0: Exactly.
5: Shane is horrified by the length
0: of
5: Donald.
0: But I've been too crude about
5: Donald
0: it,
5: Donald Trump's tie. Oh,
0: it always amazes me. Like, just put a longer backside in it.
4: I know, it's weird, isn't it? Why does it have to be so long?
0: I know.
4: It's like his Mickey is hanging out. Honest to God.
0: Anyway, speaking of folding it back.
5: Oh Lord, there are backside other ways. And Mickey. It's not after nine, guys.
0: Now, what he should have done, perhaps is done what Ryan Gosling did.
4: Yeah, Ryan Gosling,
0: Crazy Stupid Love, one of my
4: which
0: favorite
4: I believe
0: films.
4: You're a fan of.
0: I love that film.
4: It's a great movie. If you haven't seen it, 15 years old now. So what he does is he employs the Goldilocks fold, which is not to be confused with Donald Trump's thing, because it's a little bit more open. This is what I do myself. So what he does is, if you imagine that you're holding a slice of pizza at the crust end, but you bring down your index finger onto the crust, which creates a V shape, but the pizza slice is still open, but you've got control.
5: I think I'm somewhere between the two. And actually, I think I prefer the Goldilocks that you've just described. Mm. I think I only use the, whatever the other one was called, the New York one.
4: The New York fold.
5: When I'm just wolfing it. I think that's when I do. But the New York one is probably tidier.
4: Yeah, no.
5: And less risky.
4: It is less risky, but you're also, like, what I hate about what Donald Trump does the other night is that it has no respect for the toppings of your pizza.
5: I see
4: it
5: that.
4: It crushes everything into the middle. It's too, it's something agricultural about it. It's just.
5: Yeah,
4: too
5: it's kind
4: much.
5: Of a perfunctory.
0: It's quite uncouth.
5: Shoveling of fuel into it.
4: Like, I know Donald Trump doesn't drink, but do you ever see someone wolfing down food after they've come out of the pub?
5: That's what I mean. I think
4: desperate.
5: You only do it that way when you're
4: desperate.
5: Wolfing it.
4: Exactly.
5: There's something nicer about having the top of the pizza meet the top of your mouth, like the palate. Do you know what I mean? Like the upper palate.
4: Yeah.
5: I think
4: there's a bit of respect for the content and the making of the pizza.
0: Where does tip to the lip fit into respecting the
4: tip
0: pizza?
4: Tip to the lip is monstrous.
5: This
4: it
5: is
4: shouldn't be done.
5: Savages.
4: Yeah, I don't think I've ever seen anyone do tip to the lip.
0: So, I mean, is this so, you, again, you bring the bottom up to the top? Is
5: this
0: that
5: is the
0: basically?
5: Pointy bit reaches the outside crust.
4: Exactly, yeah.
0: I have a confession to make. I kind of have done it a couple of times.
4: Really?
0: If the toppings are kind of going to fall off and land on top of you, it's a way of controlling that.
4: But Shane, have you done that in front of other people or is it in the privacy of your own home?
0: Well, I've done it in front of my family. Does that count?
4: God. I mean, it's like, for me, that's like someone who's never met a pizza before and doesn't understand how it works. Do you know what I mean?
5: Yeah.
4: Like, it just looks wrong.
0: Okay. All right, so I'm...
4: Do you know what's the worst thing? The worst way to do it, though, is...
5: Worse than that.
4: There is. And I posted this video on my Instagram earlier. Please have a look at it, because Donald Trump teamed up with, I'm sure there was plenty of cash involved in this.
5: Who hasn't he teamed up with?
4: Pizza
5: money?
4: Hut in 1995. Him
0: this
4: and
0: is
4: Ivanka.
0: Years ago. This is, 20-something years
4: Ivana,
0: ago.
4: Ivana, his ex-wife. 1995, he teamed up. And do you remember, like, this was quite a big deal in the 90s, was, my God, they've launched a pizza where they have stuffed the crusts with cheese.
5: Oh, yeah.
4: Like, they're all at it nowadays. It's a very Yank thing to be
0: honest.
4: Yeah,
0: I don't like it.
4: But it was
5: only
4: quite
5: happens
4: revolutionary.
5: In frozen pizzas, I thought, nowadays.
4: Yeah, it was quite revolutionary in the 90s. So he filmed this ad with Ivana, not to be confused with his daughter, Ivanka, where they're in their gold-drenched suite at the top of Trump Tower, right? And he says, she says, we eat our pizzas the wrong way around. Donald says, yes, crust first. He then proceeds to hold the pizza the opposite to the normal. So he's holding the pizza so that he's bringing the crust first to his mouth.
5: How
4: does that make sense?
5: Physically do that?
4: And he munches down on it because, like, American pizzas, they're kind of like cardboard. They're kind of all hold together anyway.
5: It's not nice.
4: That's my trouble with this whole methodology around how you hold pizza. Anyway, because proper Italian pizza, you can't actually hold it.
5: No, it's...
4: An Italian's
5: it's so
4: pizza,
5: thin,
4: it's
5: like and it's kind of
4: like,
5: wet.
4: It's like
5: it's kind of, you know, in
4: so
5: a good
4: thin.
5: Way, I love it.
4: Like Neapolitan
5: That's
4: or
5: gorgeous.
4: Roman pizza is so, so thin.
0: I know.
4: That you need... The Italian, proper Italian way of eating a pizza is what? With
5: knife,
4: knife and fork.
0: I know. Mad.
5: I don't like that either, not really.
4: If I go, like, there's a pizzeria... down near Ring's End called Mamma Mia's. They do proper Italian pizzas.
5: Awesome.
4: And they are served the Italian way, no pre-slicing, completely whole round pizza, and you have to eat it with a knife and fork. That is the proper Italian way.
0: Wow.
4: And my hands are up. So I do with a knife and fork.
0: Where do you stand on eating, say, hot dogs or burgers with a knife and fork?
5: That is like a psychopath's question.
0: People do it.
5: Who?
0: Some people do it.
4: Well, the royals do it, for a start.
0: King Charles.
5: I rest my case.
4: Yeah, so now, before I get to the royals... There is a fantastic video of David Cameron when he was Prime Minister in 2011, right? Have you seen this photo? He was photographed at a barbecue talking about taxation where he was given a hot dog in the hot dog bun and everything.
5: Hey, yeah.
4: And he's literally, like, it's the most Tory thing ever. He's literally being filmed cutting into a hot dog with a knife and fork.
0: Was he afraid of being photographed and tomato sauce going all over him?
4: Oh, completely. And I think he was probably worried of being, of getting a David Miliband. Like, you remember the David Miliband bacon sandwich thing?
0: That's right.
4: So Jay Rayner, the food critic for The Guardian, he critiqued Ed Miliband's eating of the bacon sandwich. And you got to look at those photos. They're hilarious. Yeah, go on.
5: No, you go.
4: He said, quote unquote, "The way the lips folded back and curled, how the eyes began to roll back in his head like he had reached some private moment of truth. That one image raised a brutal question. Could you imagine this man, the one with the expression like the ketamine has just kicked in, running the country?"
0: The answer was
4: The poor guy never had a chance after that.
5: On that note, there are certain foods that you should eat with your hands. Pizza is one of them. Burgers are also one of them. Hot dogs and chicken wings.
4: Oh, yeah.
0: Okay, we got to go, guys.
5: We got to go.
4: Definitely.
0: Simon Tierney, love it, as always.
4: Thank you, guys.
0: Thank you so much.
5: See you next week.
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5: Now, News Talk's technology correspondent, Jess Kelly, is with us once again for the Tech Takeover. And Jess, today we're talking about tech and healthcare.
6: Yeah, our two worlds have finally collided, Kira.
5: Huzzah!
6: Huzzah! This is something that's really interesting. So over the last few years on Tech Talk, I have been taking a deep dive into how tech could help transform healthcare service. One of the things that crops up time and again is keeping well people well for longer. So things like wearables, the insights that you get from it, smart scales, there's so much that can be done. But one of the projects that's ongoing within the HSE at the moment is the digital transformation of patient files, patient care, care at home. There's a lot of work going on. And I caught up with Damien McCallion, who's the Chief Technology and Transformation Officer and Deputy CEO of the HSE, because I wanted to talk to him about one aspect of this in particular, and that is the new HSE Health app. Take a listen to what he had to say.
7: The app is one of our key elements of our digital for care strategy, and there's a couple of pieces to that. One is the app which patients and the public can interact with the health system on. Another is our electronic health record program, which is called the One Health Record, which we're currently going through procurement for, which will be the system that will be used to do a lot of the work for our staff and support our staff across hospitals and community. And lastly, then, in terms of the third leg of this, is around what we call our shared record, which is essentially like a digital copy. If you remember your chart in a hospital, and for patients who have a lot of interaction, it's like a digital copy of that chart, and it includes hospital and community information, but it's just a digital snapshot. So the app is really the public-facing engagement with the health system. And ultimately, we would see it as being the solution of choice where we will try and direct communications to the public while recognising, Jess, and this is really important, we have a responsibility to all aspects of society. And we know there are some groups that perhaps aren't as digitally well connected as others. So we've always got to have other mechanisms to communicate with people. But we are trying to move communications to the public through the app, largely because it's what the public want. So when HICWA do a study every year on the public's appetite, if you like, for digital health, the numbers are typically in the high 80s to 90% of people who expect and want the health service to be able to talk to them around their healthcare through digital means, be that the app or other ways of doing so, the same as you would for your bank or for other services that we all use now, book a flight, travel and so on and so forth.
5: It's really interesting, isn't it? And I mean, it makes sense why tech is being laid over every other industry, every other sort of service and all of that. So where do you see all this going?
6: I think it's really interesting in that it's going to become the norm. Now, as Damien outlined there, they fully acknowledge that not every single person either is tech savvy or would have access to the technology, whether they are, you know, perhaps it's somebody who is in a disadvantaged area, wouldn't have access to the devices and so on, or maybe they're just not tech literate. So the other ways of communication will remain. But what we're starting to see now, when I have the app on my phone, is if you have an appointment in a hospital, rather than waiting for a letter that might never come or might get lost in the post, you'll get a notification on your device. If you get a prescription, that eventually will live within the app. All of your information will live here. This will be the centralized hub for you, the patient, to get access to your information. And then when we get to the point of having an e-health record, the goal will be that that information is there. The idea is that if you are someone who, say, lives in Donegal, but you're coming for treatment to St. James's Hospital here in Dublin, you could walk into St. James's and the information that the service provider in Donegal gave to you will be relevant, recorded and accessible no matter where you are. It levels the playing field. It also gets rid of the large files. If you have someone, or if you know someone, or if you are someone with a chronic illness, you will know the bundles of paper, whether it is, you know, stuff that's stored in the hospital, your own notes, your own information. The various information sources leads to opportunities for things to go wrong, things to go missing, inaccuracies. This system will cut down on the amount of paperwork, not only for the patient, but also the hospital staff. It'll also create clear logs in terms of medication. Again, if you're someone who takes a lot of medication, you go into the hospital, you'll know. Very often you have to fill in a form, your health insurance information, if you have it, your medication, your medical history. There's a lot of repetition that can just be removed. So I do think this is a significant step forward. We do know that the uptake of it so far has been pretty good. You do need to log in with a MyGov ID.
5: People hate the MyGov.ie. I'm not entirely certain why, but they do. And it does always feel to me, because I can't remember what I was asked about recently, that I wasn't able to do without the MyGov ID, which I don't have. And I thought, why? Why do I need this other layer of bureaucracy when I have so many other bits of ID?
6: This is thought to be the highest level, and it's the most, once you do have it, if and when you do get it, if you have it, it's something that is provided to everybody and accessible to everybody within society. So for example, you might have a driver's license as a form of ID. I don't drive, so I don't have a driver's license. We'll have people who don't have passports, for example. The mygov.ie is associated with your PPS number. It's thought to be a universal level authenticator, I suppose, for people to access these services. And by tying it to that, it does enhance the security, the integrity of the information as well, because it's obviously very sensitive data. So it's thought to kind of be leveling the playing field. I won't deny it's a bit of a pain in the face. If you were to download the app right now, the first thing it's going to tell you to do is, now you can access limited functionality on the app without the mygov.ie ID thing, but if you want to access the full suite and have access to your information stored, the first thing it'll do is prompt you to set up a MyGov ID account, which takes a few minutes to do. You need your passport. Once you do that, you can do it. I am a big fan of this because I have heard and I have featured on Tech Talk over the years so many stories from people who have had letters go missing sitting in front of a consultant who's reading another patient's file. You know, silly little things like that. Clerical admin errors.
5: We don't do very much via reams of paperwork anymore in any aspect of our life. And the fact that healthcare hasn't fully caught up is largely, I think, financial. That it's a huge undertaking.
6: It is.
5: And it's expensive. But once it happens, it will be more efficient. And I actually think there will be savings to be made too, because there's huge amounts of storage, huge amounts of archiving, huge amounts of secretarial work that is generated by paperwork that is done at the push of a button if it's electronic.
6: Exactly. So this is, it's a sort of a long-term investment, and it's happening step by step, phase by phase, because there are certain parts of the health system that are using archaic systems, and they will need to be modernised. In the chat with Damien, which you can hear on the Tech Talk app or podcast, he does detail some of the hospitals that are a step ahead in terms of their digital transformation journey. But you're dead right, Ciara. It's going to save money in the long run. But the key thing here is that we, the patients, or the citizens, will have access to our information at our fingertips. It will democratize the health system that bit more. And also, if you can, and I don't know if this functionality is coming as of yet, but say if you could, if you have the medical grade Whoop device, or if you have an Apple Watch that has the ECG functionality, if that information can be synced up in some way so that your doctor can view the stats,
5: sure,
6: and the information
5: the line,
6: is coming,
5: it certainly
6: that's where we're going.
5: Just lastly on this, the health app, the HSC health app,
8: do you think even now it's worth downloading?
6: Yeah. If you are someone who has frequent interaction with the health service, it is worth getting. They are moving some of the programs like cervical check and bowel screen. The messaging and stuff like that will be available through that. So if you're engaging with those programs, if you are, as I said, interacting quite a lot, you get a lot of appointments, doing this via the app. If a notification comes from the app, you know it's from the HSE, not one of those scammy text messages which we've covered before.
8: Last question for you, Jess. Lots of people attend the health service both publicly and privately. Are they integrated in any way? No, this is just the HSE.
6: This is just the HSE at the moment. Now, again, it is going to be rolled out and broadened out to various, not just hospital appointments and so on, but I do think they are broadening the reach over time. It is very much related to the compatibility with the software that a hospital uses and then the system.
8: Before you go, your tech rec.
6: Tech rec. I don't know if you've watched this already or listened to it, but you know Scott Pelley, who was the host of 60 Minutes on CBS?
8: Oh, yeah.
6: He was recently fired, and he alleges that there was interference in terms of the editorial integrity of the show.
8: I've heard this, yes.
6: He's done a one-hour sit-down interview with the New York Times explaining from his point of view what went on. And he uses a phrase time and again that there was a finger on the scale in terms of the interference that was happening with the managing editor who was put in place by the new parent company of CBS. The impact that it had on the team there, the journalists, the people working in the newsroom.
8: And does he say whose finger was on the scale? Are we talking about the Trump administration? What are we talking about?
6: He actually names the new managing editor who was appointed, and he alleges that she, when they were reporting on what happened in Minneapolis and the ICE activity there, he alleges that she told them to insert footage of the protesters being more violent to sway the narrative, essentially, so that it shows that the actions of ICE were justified, which is a significant allegation. It's a significant concern. And he also says that there's no such thing as a democracy without a free press. And so obviously I'm interested in it as a journalist, but I do think it's something worth watching because it shows you what exactly is going on in terms of the media and entertainment industry in the US at the moment.
8: Jess, by the way, your podcast is going out.
6: You can listen to it from Friday, on Friday from noon, or you can tune in Saturday at noon here on News Talk.
8: As ever, thank you so much for that. News Talk's tech correspondent, Jess Kelly.
6: Thank you.
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0: Good morning. You're listening to News Talk with me, Shane Beattie. It's Thursday, the 11th of June. I hope you're well. Coming up.
10: And we've seen the police use plastic bullets.
0: Second night of unrest across Northern Ireland, and the 2026 World Cup gets underway tonight. Plus, we've all the other news making the headlines and the latest in sport and entertainment. But first up this morning, violence continued for a second night in Northern Ireland last night over fresh disorder reported in Belfast and Derry. People lit fires and attacked police in North Belfast, where water cannon was deployed and several vehicles were set alight. 27 people were forced from their homes and properties were damaged in Tuesday night's unrest. In Derry, items were set on fire near the Ardmore Road, prompting police to warn motorists to avoid the area. Meanwhile, the family of the man seriously injured in Monday night's knife attack in Belfast have appealed for calm, condemning the violence and saying it doesn't reflect their values. Reporter Tom Parmenter was at the main flashpoint on the outskirts of North Belfast.
11: Stones, bricks, missiles, fireworks going off, fire is being set. We saw the water cannon deployed and we've seen the police use plastic bullets.
0: Meanwhile, a senior Catholic Church figure has condemned the recent violence and racist attacks, saying they have no place in society. The chair of the Council for Catholic Maintained Schools, Bishop Donald McKeown, says some families have become so fearful they're keeping their children home from school. He says every child should feel safe attending school and has urged school communities to reach out to worried families and continue offering a welcome to people of all backgrounds.
12: There were reports of further explosions in Iran overnight. Earlier, Donald Trump had promised to hit the country hard if a peace deal wasn't finalized. Tensions rose again after he accused Tehran of shooting down a military helicopter over the Strait of Hormuz. Here's U.S. Defense Secretary Pete Hegseth.
13: The president expects us to be strong and resolute with the way that we respond and bring firepower, and we will certainly do that if need be.
12: The trial of a man accused of trying to kill three children in Dublin City over 2 years ago will today be shown CCTV footage. 52-year-old Riad Bushakar of no fixed abode has pleaded not guilty to 8 charges relating to the alleged incident at Parnell Square on the 23rd of November 2023. The jury heard yesterday from the parents of a number of children injured in the alleged incident. It heard one young girl is in a wheelchair and non-verbal as a result of her injuries. The European Central Bank is expected to raise interest rates today by 0.25%, taking the key rate up to 2.25%. It would mark the first increase since 2023 as the bank responds to renewed inflation pressures linked to higher energy costs. The move is set to feed through quickly to mortgage holders here, particularly the country's 110,000 tracker mortgage customers. It will also increase borrowing costs more broadly, adding further pressure on households who are already facing rising living costs. Remote and hybrid workers are more productive, have a better work-life balance, and face lower childcare and commuting costs. That's according to new research commissioned by trade union Forsa, which finds managers also reported fewer missed deadlines among remote staff than those working fully on site. Forsa campaigns director Kevin Donoghue says 6 years on from the shift to remote working, people are getting more done and working in more ways that are sustainable for them.
14: I suppose the thing that we have learned after having spoken to 20,000 workers in Ireland is that remote and hybrid working delivers for pretty much everyone across the board. It's beneficial to the individuals or the workers' lives. It's beneficial to the communities in which they operate, and their families see benefits as well. So right across the board, there's a positive story to tell in respect of remote and hybrid working policies.
12: Gardaí are appealing for witnesses following a fatal road crash in Louth yesterday evening. A man in his 80s died after the car he was driving was involved in a collision with a truck on the N2 at Edmundstown near RD shortly before 6 o'clock. Gardaí are asking anyone who witnessed the collision or who may have dashcam footage from the area to come forward. More than 2 million pharmacy visits are made every week. The competition watchdog wants to know if consumers are getting the best deal. The CCPC has launched a review of the retail pharmacy market following complaints and concerns about competition and transparency. The study will look at how easy it is for customers to compare prices and switch pharmacies, as well as the impact of changes in the market. Geoffrey Gray, commissioner with the CCPC, says customers can feel priced out of an important service.
15: It's an essential item, and the consumers who are using pharmacies, particularly for prescription medications, are often in a vulnerable state because they're unwell. So it's really important that the market is functioning in a way that gives consumers good value, and where information on prices and value for money are made very clearly to consumers.
12: And in sport, the wait is over as the 2026 World Cup gets underway tonight, with Mexico taking on South Africa in Mexico City. 48 teams will compete at the tournament, which will be played over 39 days across the three host nations of the United States, Canada and Mexico. An opening ceremony will take place ahead of tonight's match, with Shakira and Burna Boy performing this year's World Cup anthem, and these fans in Mexico can't wait.
16: Yeah, I'm so excited because it's the football is the happiest for me.
17: One of the most important events in my country.
18: Football, it's a language for the people.
12: And that's your news at 6 minutes past six. Now, in a few moments, we'll take a look at the morning papers. First, though, to tell you what's coming up on News Talk Breakfast with Anton Savage from 7 a.m. You'll get the very latest from Belfast after violence continued for a second night overnight. Also, how do you prepare yourself and your kids for the famous Leaving Cert holiday? And Anton will be joined by Chef Eva Powell to discuss Taste of Dublin returning to the capital. Hopefully it gets a bit drier for that. All that and more on the way on News Talk Breakfast from 7. Now though, let's take a look at this morning's papers.
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12: A lot of the papers going with the Parnell Square trial. The Irish Daily Star: I asked docs if my girl was dead. Mother of stabbed girl, 5, tells of her anguish. Accused, quote, bought knife over welfare pay upset. The Irish Sun has a quotation: is she dead? Question mark on the front of the paper. The mother of a girl stabbed outside her Dublin creche yesterday told the attack trial, the first question I asked was, is she dead? She was one of 3 children seriously injured during the incident at Parnell Square in November 2023. And the Irish Daily Mail: girl stabbed in school attack can only answer questions by blinking. The mother of a young girl who suffered life-changing injuries when she was stabbed in Parnell Square has said her daughter can now only communicate by blinking. This is the continuing trial of Riad Bouchacar. The Times of London, interestingly, is looking at Belfast again. As I said yesterday, a lot of the UK papers covering what's been going on in Belfast. But the Times of London main story today is that the UK has returned only 1 asylum seeker to Ireland after they crossed the Irish border. And the British government is preparing to intensify checks to crack down on the route being used as a backdoor for illegal immigration. This is after the Belfast attack, so they're worried that people are going to Dublin and then hopping on a bus to Belfast, and that's a sort of backdoor into the UK. Home Office insiders say the common travel area with Ireland was a massive Achilles heel as concerns arose over illegal migrants taking advantage of the lack of routine immigration checks to enter the UK. So it sounds like they're going to crack down on this, and they would feel that there are holes in the common travel area. Tricky though when you have the north involved as well. The Irish Times: PSNI used water cannon against Belfast anti-immigration rioters. When I was going to bed last night, there was no disruption in the north. It seems like it kicked off after that, and water cannon had to be deployed by the PSNI to maintain public order during a second night of anti-immigration rioting in Belfast. Also, COVID on the front of the Irish Times. Irish children became less accomplished in reading and maths after the pandemic, with children from poorer backgrounds falling further behind their better off peers. This is a new UCD study called Children's School Lives, and the study follows 4,000 children across 200 schools, kind of over the pandemic between 2019 and 2023. And now we have for the first time the educational outcomes of students, and it's bad when it comes to reading and maths. Second class children's reading attainment significantly lower than second class children surveyed in the spring of 2019. And what's the difference in those 2 years? Well, the kids had to go through a pandemic. Irish Examiner on the front page: Housing Minister James Brown says the homelessness crisis is going to be a challenge over the next couple of years, and he can't say when numbers will start to fall. He also admitted current housing output and the number of cost rental and social homes are not meeting demand, telling the Irish Examiner the government should get ahead of population growth and build more homes. So the housing minister says we need to build more homes. Inside the papers then, here's an interesting one from the Irish Times. You might have to use your ID to watch porn. People in Ireland who use pornography websites could be required to use a digital government ID to prove they're over 18. The Department of Communications has confirmed the new digital wallet, which the government is going to trial with some members of the public, will be used to support compliance with Ireland's online safety code. And in that code is a requirement that websites restrict pornography access to those under 18. So then if you're over 18, you may need a digital age ID to watch pornography. Although I think in Australia they have found ways to get around this. I know they've found ways to get around using social media sites. I'm sure there will be ways that people can get around this, but it's an interesting move from the state with this digital wallet. Some more about that in the Irish Times. I see in the Times of London there are people complaining about your Google Maps and your Waze. telling you to go down rural roads if there's a bit of traffic. So we all know the sat-nav or your maps or whatever will warn you of roadworks or traffic jams and they'll give you an alternative route. However, a road safety charity is now saying that people should consider ignoring what Google Maps says if they reroute you onto a rural road, because they can be very dangerous for inexperienced drivers and save only a few minutes on a typical journey. The charity is called I Am Road Smart, and they say that the majority of crashes and deaths happen on rural roads. And obviously, particularly when people are not used to those roads as well. So maybe there's something to consider when you're on Waze or Google Maps today to maybe ignore it. Although a lot of people can't stand sitting in traffic and they'll go anywhere else. A final story comes from the Irish Independent. Love this story. It's called Gig in a Gaff. And these are three musicians who are on a mission to bring concerts into living rooms and kitchens in every Irish county. And this month, Gig in a Gaff had their third concert at a living room in Dublin, and it featured local artists Wine Mom, Final Girl and Runner. So what they're saying here is that when they were in college, you'd end up having a DJ at someone's house for an after party. And it started out as an idea, according to Aaron Coleman, one of the founders, when I would say to my friends, it'd be really cool if we could get friends to play in houses, like a full band playing in someone's living room or kitchen. So now they've set up Gig in a Gaff. It's totally free, by the way. They usually play at a Donegal pub. So obviously they're good if they're being hired by a pub. But now they're going around the country doing gigs for free. They posted about the idea on Instagram and they've had over 100 shares in one day. Now, in good news, if you're a worried neighbour, they start their gig at 6 p.m. and they end at 9 p.m. to avoid complaints from neighbours. So not so much an after party, maybe a pre-party. Before you go out, you can have a gig in your gaff. Those are the stories in the paper still to come. We're going to speak to Ismi and wonder whether the state is prioritising multinationals over Irish businesses.
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12: And you are listening to Breakfast Briefing here on News Talk with me, Shane Beattie. You can WhatsApp 087 1400 106, just approaching 17 minutes past six. Just looking at the map there, it seems to be lashing everywhere in the country this morning. So if you can stay in bed, I'd advise it. Now, it is only June. You wouldn't think it looking outside the window, but it is June. But already politicians, journalists, organisations and businesses are thinking of October's budget. And this morning, ISMI, the Irish SME Association, is publishing its Budget 27 wish list. And Neil MacDonald, Chief Executive of ISMI, joins me now. Morning, Neil.
1: Good morning to you, Shane.
12: I went through your budget submission last night. We'll come to your wish list in a second. But first of all, in your report, you say we should be reducing the state's dangerous over-reliance on a small number of multinational corporations. What is so dangerous about it?
1: Well, it's not just a small company wish list. I mean, what we're saying here, Shane, is that the state and the citizens should be interested in reducing our dependence on it. It's not just the corporation tax take, the enormous tax take that, you know, you guys report on a regular basis. But the fact is that the income tax system is also hugely reliant on a relatively small number of employees who are paid a lot of money. You know, income tax, you know, below 50, for earners below 50,000 a year, doesn't actually produce a great amount of income tax, PAYE, PRSI in the state. Over 50,000 it does. So we're hugely dependent not merely on the corporation tax from a tiny number of companies, but on the income tax we get from a tiny number of employees, most of whom are employed in FDI businesses. So what we're saying is we have to grow the indigenous side of the economy to compete with that, to have businesses that throw off a lot of corporation tax and higher earning employees.
12: Right, and this dangerous over-reliance on multinationals, is it your view that the state prioritises them over Irish homegrown business?
1: Well, look, we're almost going back to Sean Lamass and TK Whittaker. You know, we had an economy that post-independence was shrinking. We had a population that was shrinking and went below 3 million in the 50s. And we opened up the economy. We allowed business in. So that part of our economic strategy has been hugely successful, and we are the envy of Europe now at this stage. The difficulty, though, is that that strategy, especially post-joining the European community and then post-single market, that strategy has allowed this sector to grow out of all proportion to the rest of the economy. And in some respects, it's actually putting pressure on the domestic economy, especially in terms of access to talent and wage rates. So what we're saying is, look, FDI is fabulous. We have a lot of small businesses whose only clients, their only customers, are actually foreign direct investment businesses. But we have to assist the small businesses in scaling up. And we're actually using a strategy. We can't claim it for ourselves. Italy did this post the great financial crash in 2016, and it was a hugely successful strategy to grow their own. And Italy overtook Japan last year as an exporting nation.
12: I'll come back to Italy in a second, but just on this point, so you say our tax base is built on a very small number of companies, and that just isn't sustainable. That sounds like you want small and medium businesses to pay more tax.
1: Ultimately, yes. I mean, there's a huge number of small businesses that don't pay any corporation tax every year because they either make a nil return, they don't make a return for any tax at all, or they make a loss. And believe it or not, the tax system encourages them to make a nil return. The tax system actually penalizes small businesses that have less than five directors if they show retained earnings or profits on their books at the end of the year. We're saying that that's just crazy. Big businesses, when business journalists like you look at their books, at their balance sheets, and you see retained earnings, you go, God, that's great. In Ireland, the tax man looks at small business with retained earnings and they say, actually, you know, you're dodging tax. We want you to pay a tax surcharge. So they're the sorts of rules that apply to small business that don't apply to big business and discourage them from scaling up. So yes, believe it or not, Shane, we would like to see a position where small business pays more corporation
12: tax. Does it make you very popular as chief executive of ISME, surely, with your members?
1: No, believe it or not, it absolutely would, because what small business owners see is a set of rules that discriminates against them. You know, high-earning self-employed workers earning over 100,000 a year pay a USC surcharge of 3%. That does not apply to a high earning PAYE person earning more than 100,000 euro, it doesn't apply to a high earning civil servant. So you can understand where entrepreneurs look at the tax system and say, all these guys want me to do is get a job in the civil service. You know, we're actively discouraging entrepreneurship, and we're actively discouraging businesses scaling up and growing.
12: Right. If we could bring in changes in budget 2027, you have your wish list, but you mentioned Italy there. What could we do in the budget to make us more like what the Italians did?
1: Well, what the Italians did was, Matteo Renzi, if you remember, when he was prime minister, when in the dark days after the great financial crash. But rather than pick individual company winners, what Italy did was it looked at the sectors that were productive already, but were not technologically developed. And, it wasn't Ferraris and shipbuilding that they went into. They literally went into things like clothing, shoes, fashion, food, wine, services and information technology. And they said, how can we make those more efficient? And what they actually did was things like accelerated capital allowances and assisted them with education and export intensity. So it's not a very complex plan. It's not rocket science. It is about saying you're operating in a sector where you're domestically quite efficient. We now want to make you internationally efficient. That was the plan, and they applied it vigorously over 10 years. And as I said earlier, Italy overtook Japan last year as in the global export stakes.
12: Okay, I can't go through every piece of your submission. So just one final one I'd like to explore. One of the other submissions you want is the government to ensure we have objective-oriented enterprise policy that drives tax policy, not the other way around. Now, it's early in the morning. Could you explain that sentence, please?
1: this is a reflection on, I suppose, how government departments work. I mean, we always find that the Department of Enterprise is on our side, and it wants businesses, domestic, indigenous enterprise to scale. But when they take proposals over to Merrion Street ahead of the budget, the reply from the Department of Finance is, we can't afford it. You know, we can't do this. Our response to that is, you know, at this stage now, Ireland can't afford not to do it. This isn't just ISMI saying it. The OECD is saying this, the Fiscal Advisory Council, the Central Bank is saying it. So really what we need is the Department of Finance to take their lead from the Department of Enterprise and to do what the Department of Enterprise requires for domestic businesses to get bigger. So in other words, enterprise should lead tax policy for small business, not the Department of Finance.
12: Yeah. Plenty of reading for the government in your submission. Neil, thank you for talking us through it. That's Neil MacDonald, Chief Executive of ISMI. 6:25, let's take your traffic.
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2: Thanks to the newly upgraded lounges at Dublin Airport. Great food, comfy seats, and a calm space before takeoff.
4: In Dublin, the M50 southbound is slow approaching Junction 2 Santry. St John's Road outbound has a small delay approaching Island Bridge. In Cork, Rathcooney Road will be closed today between Rathcooney Church and Knocknahorgan. That's from 9:30 through to 4 p.m. for repair works. And that 24-hour four-way stop-go system is in place again from 7 this morning on the Model Farm Road. Finally for now, in Galway, Newcastle Road northbound has a short delay at the University of Galway. That's your traffic and travel on News Talk.
12: And Susan Hayes Cullerton's on the way with the latest in business.
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4: Good morning, I'm Cameron Hill. The Azteca Stadium in Mexico City plays host to the opening game of the 2026 World Cup tonight. Mexico take on South Africa, mirroring the first fixture of the 2010 edition of the tournament. An opening ceremony will take place ahead of this evening's match, with Shakira and Burna Boy performing this year's World Cup anthem. It's an 8 o'clock kickoff at the Azteca. At his pre-tournament press conference yesterday, FIFA President Gianni Infantino asked reporters to chill over a Somali referee being denied entry to the United States. Omar Artsan, who was due to officiate at the World Cup, was turned away in Miami with the White House citing suspected links to a terror organization. Shane Lowry, Padraig Harrington and Seamus Power are all in the field for day one of the Canadian Open today. Harrington and Power both tee off at 5:15 Irish time, while Lowry gets his campaign underway at the later time of 6:10. And the World Cup of Darts begins today in Frankfurt. Ireland's team of Willie O'Connor and Mickey Mansell begin their campaign against Singapore this evening from 6. To access 3 free Off the Ball podcasts a month, download the Go Loud app now.
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6: Dull and wet with widespread rain and heavy bursts. Highest temperatures 14 to 18 degrees. At least it'll be mild. Now it's over to Susan for Breakfast Business.
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7: Good morning to you all. It's Susan Hayes-Cullerton stepping in for Joe Lynham this morning on Breakfast Business. I'm delighted to be with you here as we settle into a grand soft day. And wherever you are from around the country or around the world, you are most welcome to be here with us. Now, history is going to be made today as the biggest IPO in the world, that the world has ever seen, I should say, is about to unfold over the next 48 hours. SpaceX is going to finalise its share allocation process and price today. And then anybody who wants to can start buying and trading the shares in the company tomorrow. So we're going to have lots more on that later on in the show. And speaking of history, did you know what happened on this day in 1935? Well, on the 11th of June in 1935, Edwin Armstrong gave the first public demonstration of FM broadcasting in the US at Alpine, New Jersey. So from us all here at News Talk FM, good morning. Now, first off, for any of you working in a company today, let's see if you could avail of a cash injection the government would only love to give you. So it's estimated that only 1% of Irish companies are claiming the R&D tax credit. And to find out why, and what's more, is what's stopping other companies from availing of it, I'm joined in studio here by Bradley Chalmers, Group Managing Partner at TCM Funding. First off, Bradley, can you talk us through what exactly the R&D tax credit means in terms of cold hard cash?
8: Good morning, Susan. Thanks for having me on the show. Well, the R&D tax credit is, it's been around since 2004. It's an incredible incentive that companies really need to know about. Simply put, it would allow companies here in Ireland to claim back up to 35% of any costs that they have incurred carrying out a project that is deemed innovation here in Ireland.
7: And what would be a project deemed innovation?
8: Yeah, it's a great question. Now, the criteria sometimes confuses people and it can be misleading. And I think that's why it needs to be simplified for some people to understand. So let me do that. The criteria boils down to two things. Are you taking on a project that is advancing your knowledge and capability? And does that project involve some form of uncertainty as well? So in Ireland, we've seen that manufacturing make good use of the incentive. They make up about 2/3 of the funding claimed, followed shortly after in terms of number of claims by software and IT. But there are other industries

0: that perhaps are less underrepresented, industries such as engineering, industries such as construction and agriculture. But to give you an example, within agriculture, for example, there may well be dairy farmers looking to reduce methane emissions on the farm. And so an example there might be that perhaps they are developing a new feed blend to try and reduce feed, reduce those emissions. And they never know that they may well qualify for R&D because there's a lot of uncertainty involved.
1: Well, the one issue I hear, word on the street on this, Bradley, is that does this put a red flag over your company's head and where it simply highlights to revenue, please come and audit me?
0: It's a great point to make. And I think this is part of the reason which is why we see in Ireland so few SMEs are claiming. Only 19% of the total claim value here is claimed by SMEs, where in the UK, in contrast, SMEs make up over 52% of the claim value.
1: So if I translate that, that means that for every 100 euro being claimed, only 19 euros of that is being claimed by SMEs. Is that right?
0: That's right. That's right.
1: Okay.
0: So further than that, only 84% of the total amount claimed here is actually by foreign-owned companies as well. So only 16% is by Irish-owned companies, which is very interesting as well.
1: And so if we could deal with that concern, I mean, is it merited that people would be concerned that this could just trigger a revenue audit?
0: Well, I think absolutely that they're certainly... it's sensible to be cautious whenever you make any kind of claim of this nature. It is a self, it's a self-assessment, of course. But and I think this is why it's important to seek sound advice. You know, as part of the process for claiming, companies have to make what's called a pre-filing notification form. So that means that 90 days before you submit your claim, you let the revenue know of your intent to make that claim. What that does is give them a heads up that you're looking to make a claim, and then when you make the claim, they may well audit it, they may well not. What I can say for sure is that the revenue audit claims much more than the UK HMRC did, which we know 3-4 years ago, they noticed that they were being taken advantage of, and so they've tightened it up. The good thing about here in Ireland and the revenue is they've never opened the floodgates. They've always been cautious, and I think that's a good thing for companies. It's also a good thing for companies like TCM who are submitting these claims, because we know what's expected of us, and so I don't think people should be afraid to make a claim. I think the important point is that they seek sound advice and know that as long as the claims that they're making are technically robust and compliant, then they shouldn't be concerned.
1: Now, how does one know if they're being technically robust? That is the other question here. And you're going to be working with accountants through Chartered Accountants Ireland in helping them to be able to develop that competency. Will you talk us through that, please, Bradley?
0: That's right. So, I mean, to answer your first question, I would speak to companies that you know, ask about companies they may have claimed with, speak to your accountant, look on Trustpilot reviews, look on reviews, and make sure that the company you're working with is reputable and you can vouch for them. That's the key thing. To answer your second point around Chartered Accountants Ireland, this for us was a strategic decision. As part of our market research here in Ireland, what we found was that awareness amongst accountants is largely still inconsistent. In many cases, accountants felt they didn't have the support or the awareness to be able to proactively recommend R&D to their clients and to be able to choose which of their clients they think should look at this. And many said they feel they could do with some help there. And so that's why we entered into that member benefits partnership with Chartered Accountants Ireland, to be able to provide that support from the top down and hopefully make a bigger impact.
1: And apart from pre-notifying revenue 90 days in advance, are there any other practical things that companies need to do? For example, should they be reaching out to their accountants and saying, look, is this for me? Or what other practical piece of advice do you have for them?
0: I think they should, and I'm glad you asked that question, because something the revenue do like to see is some form of record keeping of your projects. So I'll ask a question which I think companies should ask themselves to work out if they qualify or not. But before I do, I will say that it's worth keeping track of any projects that you're carrying out which you think might be R&D. Now, I'll ask the question for people at home. So to work out if you qualify or not, this would be the first question I'd ask. Have you, over the last 12 to 18 months, been faced with any form of project or challenge which has forced you to come up with some form of unique or novel solution around that problem, then that would be the first question to ask yourself.
1: And I just have one last thing to ask you then, Bradley, is let's say that I have been keeping track over the past, I'm going to say 4 years, 5 years. Hmm. How far back can an R&D tax credit be claimed?
0: You can look back at the previous financial period. So it's looking back one financial period.
1: Okay, so let's say if somebody is submitting their accounts for 2025, this can go back as far as the 1st of January 2025 if they're filing their accounts in the upcoming.
0: Correct, if it's a December year end, that's right, yeah.
1: Well, you've certainly covered a lot of ground there, yep. With that. And as you say, there's a lot of money here could be claimed on the part of companies. So make sure to start asking that question of yourselves and reaching out to your accountant or, of course, your good self. Thank you very much indeed for joining me, Bradley Chalmers, Group Managing Partner at TCM Funding. And coming up after the break, a new business academy opens up applications for businesses all over Ireland to apply for a new opportunity for creatives. We hear the benefits of this program next.
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1: Now, Kilkenny Design, in conjunction with the local enterprise office, has today announced the launch of the Kilkenny Design Makers Academy, a business development programme designed to support ambitious local makers, designers and creative entrepreneurs to build sustainable and scalable businesses. And to share all the details of this exciting opportunity for Irish business, I'm joined by Evelyn Moynihan, CEO of Kilkenny Design. First off, Evelyn, for those who are successful, what do they get from participating in the programme?
14: Well, Susan, we're so excited to be launching the Kilkenny Design Makers Academy today. And I suppose what it is for makers and emerging brands is a real pathway to retail success. So what makers can expect from the programme is to get retail ready, I suppose, to really understand what national retailers are looking for, and also to become more commercial. That's going to be a big part of the programme, where we will work with makers to understand pricing, margins, and I suppose to strengthen their overall business strategy, as well as develop and strengthen their overall brand. So it's a really exciting opportunity for up to 25 makers to join the first programme that's launching this year, and to get all that support and expertise from the experts that are going to be working with us on the programme.
1: Well, it sounds like a really rounded commercial focus on the programme, Evelyn. And what is the commitment you're asking from those who participate, though?
14: Yeah, so look, we're looking for Irish-based businesses, you know, who currently support jobs, and that they're probably already, you know, brand ready, where they have a product and they might be selling in one to two shops currently, or maybe on a website. And the kind of commitment we're looking for is we're looking for applications to come in the next 2 weeks. We'll be announcing the 25 successful candidates in July. And then we'll be working with them across the months of August and September to develop them in the key areas that I called out, like branding, like commercials. So to attend both in-person and online training modules, really to help strengthen their business and to get them into a scalable position to thrive. We'll also, Susan, be offering them pop-up shops in our Kilkenny design shops across the summer months. And then we'll be announcing an overall winner in October.
1: I'm joining the dots here now, Evelyn, but if they're going to be going through the process of selection between June and July, you're working with them August, September, is this really to get them ready for that big, massive Christmas opportunity that retail prides itself on?
14: Absolutely. So the overall winner will be guaranteed listing in Kilkenny design stores all over the country and on our website. But we would hope a number of the makers, you know, are successful and get to that position. And absolutely that they're ready for that all important Q4, where we really want makers all over the country to really thrive. And in fairness, I suppose the Irish customer is really engaging with makers and Irish product, and they really want to back more and more Irish authentic products. So we think this is a fantastic time to launch a programme like this and definitely gear them up for that all-important Q4.
1: And what do you think, Evelyn, holds back like exceptional products and creative talent from becoming commercially successful brands capable of scaling? What is the problem you're really seeking to help companies get over here with this opportunity?
14: Like, we work with over 250 makers and designers, so we're in a really good position, Susan, to kind of see those challenges that emerge, and they really do vary. Like, for some brands and products, they need help strengthening their brand and their storytelling and actually how to engage on the various social media platforms, for example. But in a lot of cases, it can be to get commercial ready, to know your pricing, your promotions, you know, your margins, and to really gear up so that it's a win-win for everybody. And also, Susan, that the business is scalable. And also, we find that it's important businesses walk before they run. So we see what can be very successful if makers and new founders go into one or two stores to begin with. We build them up and then they go national. And eventually, we'd love all this gorgeous Irish product to be going international with Kilkenny Design and other retailers in the industry. We see the bigger picture here and we want the whole sector to thrive.
1: From my own experience of talking to people in this area, Evelyn, I find that they're afraid of taking on too much. Because what if, as you said, they do learn to walk and walk with confidence, but then running is what sinks them? Is there also going to be an element of really understanding the mindset of the makers and helping them overcome those sometimes limiting beliefs and sometimes like really important commercial decisions that they have to make to decide where they really want to go?
14: Yeah, absolutely. Like, and it can be a lonely game as well, Susan, you know, running, you know, a new creative business or, you know, starting off a new maker business. So part of the program is all about resilience for the founder and working with them on developing their leadership. I think what's going to be great about the program as well is they're going to go through it with 25 makers shoulder to shoulder. So I think there's going to be a lot of shared learning amongst themselves as well. But that's very much a big part of it, support supporting their leadership, supporting their resilience, and helping them map out the strategy for their business so it's sustainable. Like, what we want is thriving, sustainable businesses into the future, not one-hit wonders. They land on shelves and then they're coming off after 6 months. It is all about thriving, sustainable business. And that's what this programme is going to give each of these successful makers who make it onto the programme.
1: Evelyn, your own passion for this is very clear in the way in which you're talking about it this morning. But what's in this for Kilkenny Design as a brand and a business yourselves?
14: Yeah, look, we've been mentoring and coaching makers for over 60 years. We currently have over 250 Irish makers and designers on our shelves and on our website. And look, this is a really exciting programme for us. There's a real moment for Irish product at the moment, Susan. There's a revival in Irish culture, in Irish language, in Irish sport. And people want to support Irish product. And actually, Irish product with beautiful Irish language is really thriving at the moment. So we see this as the next generation of makers coming through. But for us, they're coming through at a scale. So to be able to put 25 makers through the programme with the support of the local enterprise office is massive for us. So it's really, I suppose, that revival and excitement coming through the whole sector and knowing that this talent and creativity will be set up really well to thrive into the future. And it's all about a thriving, I suppose, sector for everyone involved. And that's really exciting for Kilkenny Design.
1: Well, for anybody who is interested either in registering for themselves or telling anybody about it, make sure to check out Makers Academy. It's with Kilkenny Design and the local enterprise office. Thank you very much indeed for joining me, Evelyn Moynihan, CEO of Kilkenny Design. And up next, we have all your markets news.
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1: Welcome back to Breakfast Business with me, Susan Hayes-Cullerton, standing in this morning for Joe Lynham. Now, let's delve into developments on the markets with Jared Moore from Goodbodies. First up, Jared, I mean, the big story of the day, and indeed probably will be tomorrow, is the SpaceX IPO. Can you give us the detail on what exactly is going to happen today and also then what that means for index funds as well?
0: Yeah, good morning, Susan. So today, ahead of the main IPO tomorrow, today they'll firm up pricing, and then tomorrow we'll have the IPO of SpaceX, widely anticipated. This is going to be, you know, the largest IPO we've ever seen, looking at a huge valuation. So the total value, people are talking about $1.75 trillion. That would make this the seventh largest company on the stock market. So right up there with all those other huge names like Meta, etc. And then after that, once it kind of gets into the market, then the question is how will fall into the different indices that track the market as well.
1: But if we go to the first one, I mean, I've been hearing 1.75 trillion for the past couple of weeks, but the reality is the amount of money that's going to be raised today and that will be subsequently traded tomorrow is a fraction of that, isn't it?
0: That's right. So today and tomorrow, in terms of the free float, the fresh funds that will be raised, I think we're looking at around 75 billion. So that's 75 billion. That in itself is still the largest IPO. And then the overall valuation makes it the seventh largest company. But that 75 billion is what is the new money that will come into Elon Musk's hands tomorrow, or at least into the company.
1: I've been listening to people over the past couple of days being worried that if they hold other shares in, particularly in tech stocks, that they're worried that this would trigger a big sell-off in other of the Mag 7, including, ironically, Tesla itself. But since it's only about 75 billion, I mean, are you expecting big declines in the tech stocks today, notwithstanding what's going on separately anyway?
0: Not necessarily, no. And you're right. You know, there has been kind of, let's say, that has been a concern. But, you know, some of the main indices like the Nasdaq have obviously been very strong this year. You might have picked up a little bit of weakness this year, but in the grand scheme of things, you know, nothing really to write home about.
1: And when you say the index funds, will you walk us through what's likely to happen there in the coming days?
0: Yeah, so so the different indices have had a look at this IPO. Some of them have actually changed their rules in order to kind of capture this new company within within their index. So most notably, the Nasdaq index has basically said they're going to change some of the rules, and within 15 days, when they kind of recalculate the index, they will include SpaceX. That means any passive fund or any fund, any ETF fund, people might have heard of an Invesco, you know, as a kind of a typical ETF fund, any of these funds that track the Nasdaq will now purchase this company or the shares of this company to make sure that they're fully aligned with how this company stacks up within the index. So within the next 15 days, we're going to get that buy-in.
1: If we bring it closer to home then, this afternoon, we're going to have an ECB announcement. What are you expecting? What are you expecting?
0: So back at home and back in Europe, it's probably all a little bit more benign and maybe not as headline grabbing. But today we will have the first increase in interest rates from the ECB in quite some time. So we're expected to get 0.25% of an increase. What's probably more important is the tone of the meeting and what they say in terms of the outlook for the months ahead. At the moment, markets assuming that we get after today maybe another 2 rate hikes before the end of the year. So really we'll be looking for kind of guidance whether that's a fair assumption or not.
1: So we're looking really at higher cost of borrowing then for people who are going to be borrowing either for a mortgage or for a business loan, etc.
0: That's right.
1: There's a lot to watch out for today, Jared. Thanks so much indeed for joining us. Jared Moore from Goodbodies. And that's our lot today on Breakfast Business. I'll be back in later to join Anton Savage on News Talk Breakfast. But first, let's take a look at your traffic and travel.
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4: The M50 southbound has a delay approaching Junction 2 Santry, while the North Circular Road eastbound is congested from Great Western Avenue to St. Peter's Church, and again from Venetia Parade to Dorset Street. And in Cork, Rathcooney Road will be closed today between Rathcooney Church and Knocknahorgan from 9:30am to 4pm to allow for repair works. For more local roadworks, check mapalerter.ie, and that's your traffic and travel on News Talk.
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5: It is Breakfast with Anton. It's Thursday the 11th of June. On the show this morning, second night of unrest in Belfast. US and Iran trade overnight strikes. Advice for parents with Leaving Cert holidays on the horizon. Also coming up, mother tells court her daughter is now non-verbal following Parnell Square stabbing. Calls for tax breaks to help businesses hire students. And in sport, FIFA president urges those criticising the World Cup to chill. All of that and more after we get the news from Shane Beaton.
26: Across Ireland, this is the home of conversation that counts. 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
6: It's 7 o'clock, good morning. Violence continued for a second night in the north overnight with fresh disorder reported in Belfast and Derry. People lit fires and attacked police in North Belfast where water cannon were deployed and several vehicles set alight. 27 people were forced from their homes after properties were damaged in Tuesday night's unrest. Reporter Tom Parmenter was at the main flashpoint in North Belfast last night.
7: Stones, bricks, missiles, fireworks going off. Fire is being set. We saw the water cannon deployed, and we've seen the police use plastic bullets.
6: The trial of a man accused of trying to kill three children in Dublin in 2023 will today be shown CCTV footage. Yesterday, parents gave evidence about the impact the alleged attack has had on their children. News Talk's Emma Tyrrell has more.
8: 52-year-old Riyad Bouchaker of No Fixed Abode has pleaded not guilty to eight charges relating to the alleged incident at Parnell Square on the 23rd of November 2023. The jury heard yesterday from the parents of a number of children injured in the alleged incident. It heard one young girl is in a wheelchair and non-verbal as a result of her injuries. One mother said a fragment of her daughter's skull was gone, while a father said his son had slash marks across his chest. Today the court will be shown CCTV evidence.
6: There were reports of further explosions in Iran overnight. Earlier, Donald Trump had promised to hit the country hard if a peace deal wasn't finalised. And the COVID pandemic negatively impacted our children's reading and math skills. A report today finds the gap is even wider for children from poorer backgrounds. Tara Duggan reports.
9: This is the 10th report in the Children's School Live series, a long-term study which followed 4,000 children attending almost 200 schools between 2019 and 2023. It found the COVID pandemic impaired skills in reading and maths. According to the Irish Times, average reading attainment among second-class students in 2023 was significantly below that found in 2019. While there was always a gap in the reading scores of children attending DESH and non-DESH schools, that widened after the pandemic, as did math skills. Girls in all girls' schools perform better at maths regardless of their backgrounds, while second-generation migrant children also did as well or better than their peers.
6: That's it for now. Headlines at 7:30.
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29: Good morning, I'm Cameron Hill. The Azteca Stadium in Mexico City plays host to the opening game of the 2026 World Cup tonight. Mexico take on South Africa, mirroring the first fixture of the 2010 edition of the tournament. An opening ceremony will take place ahead of this evening's match, with Shakira and Burna Boy performing this year's World Cup anthem. It's an 8 o'clock kick kickoff at the Azteca. At his pre-tournament press conference, FIFA president Gianni Infantino asked reporters to chill over a Somali referee being denied entry to the United States. Omar Artan, who was due to officiate at the World Cup, was turned away at Miami Airport, with the White House citing suspected links to a terror organization. Infantino described the situation as unfortunate. The World Cup of Darts begins today in Frankfurt. Ireland's team of Willie O'Connor and Mickey Mansell begin their campaign against Singapore from 6. And there's an 8 race card on offer at Leopardstown this evening. The first goes to post at 5:30. To hear live commentary of the League of Ireland every Friday, download the Go Loud app now.
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6: Dull and wet with widespread rain and heavy bursts. Highest temperatures 14 to 18 degrees. At least it'll be mild. 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
5: Let's cling to that with both hands because, by God, it's manky out there. It is Thursday the 11th of June. It is News Talk's Breakfast with Anton Savage. Lots to come between now and 9.
13: There was buses on fire at the end of the road, and then we tried to leave. We were trying to get out. We couldn't get out this street. We went up here and there was people walking about with balaclavas. I don't realise this is not keeping women and children safe. It's just forcing people out and it's making us feel unsafe.
5: After a second evening of unrest in Northern Ireland last night, we'll cross live to Belfast for the latest in a few moments' time.
14: Children need to be prepared for working. You know, you have young people coming into the industry and they don't know, you know, what a mop is. They don't know how to clean a table.
5: Shortly after 7:10, we'll hear calls for tax breaks to help businesses hire students as young people struggle to find part-time work. And
15: we've got to move the conversation beyond just what we do in the here and now around the energy crisis to how we move away from a reliance on fossil fuels.
5: Before 7:30, we'll discuss how Ireland can wean itself off its reliance on fossil fuels while protecting households from rising energy and transport costs. If you want to get in touch with the show, you can text us 53106. That'll cost you 30 cents. Or you can use WhatsApp 087 1400 106. Now, as we were saying, there was a second evening of unrest in Northern Ireland last night after homes and cars were set alight in several areas of Belfast on Tuesday night. Our chief reporter, Barry White, joins us from Belfast. Barry, you were at the scene of some of the worst of the trouble last night.
16: I was, Anton. Now, there were pockets of violence across the north last night. Croyds, Gallers and Coleraine, where police blocked roads, where there was also minor disturbances in Derry. But the most serious disorder was on the outskirts of Belfast, where I was, in the Glengormley area, which is about 15 minutes from the city centre. At one stage, a crowd of around 200 people who were in balaclavas and had their faces covered gathered there. And there were concerns that they would target a nearby hotel that houses migrants in the area. Police moved in and pushed the crowd back. And that's when the violence escalated. Petrobombs, bricks, bottles and pieces of paving stones were thrown at officers and police vehicles. At one point, a van was pushed towards police lines and set on fire. A derelict property nearby was also set alight. The PSNI then deployed 2 water cannons as officers tried to disperse the crowd and restore order. And it wasn't until midnight until order was restored. But this went on for a number of hours. This went on from maybe 6 o'clock until midnight. So 6 hours of unrest. Serious unrest in this area overnight.
5: And of course, on Tuesday night, there was violence across North and East Belfast. City centre, relatively calm last night?
16: It was, Anton, yeah. Look, from the early evening onwards, Belfast city centre was eerily quiet. In fact, it felt a little like the COVID lockdown period. Many businesses closed their doors early, while public transport services were suspended from early in the evening as a precaution, because there were fears that it would kick off again last night in the city centre. There had been speculation about a protest at Belfast City Hall at 7 p.m, but that never materialised. I actually walked from my hotel to Belfast City Hall when this protest was meant to happen. This is about a 10-minute walk. And the only people I encountered when I walked there was the police or confused tourists who were wondering why so much of the city centre, including restaurants and pubs, had closed early.
5: Now, of course, there are concerns that the violence that we've seen during the week may continue into the weekend. What are the PSNI saying?
16: Yeah, look, there are concerns, Anton, that this violence could continue. The PSNI has actually drafted in an additional 200 officers from police forces across the UK to help them manage this situation. I suppose the concern now is that the unrest could become more localised as we saw last night. And this makes it harder to predict where the trouble may flare up next. Police will be hoping for calm over the coming days. But there are clear concerns that further disorder could not be ruled out tonight, tomorrow night and over the weekend.
0: Barry, thanks very much for that report. That is our chief reporter, Barry White. And coming up just after 8 o'clock, we'll be talking to Matt Carty, who is Sinn Féin's spokesperson on justice, home affairs and migration, and also to Gregory Campbell, MP, Westminster spokesperson for the DUP on international development, about what the impact of the incidents in Belfast will be and what the reaction to the original stabbing incident has been and what it means, for instance, for border security. Before that, though, a Sligo representative is calling for targeted tax breaks to help businesses hire students because she believes that young people are struggling to find part-time work. The calls are being made by Fianna Fáil Sligo County Councillor Adele McSherry, who is with us this morning. Adele, what is it that you want done for businesses?
2: Good morning, Anton. Yes, it's just to incentivize employers to employ part-time students, third-level students, because they're having difficulty competing for jobs in the labour market, where understandably employers are seeking staff who can offer consistent availability throughout the week and throughout the year. And, you know, students have their commitments in terms of their academic work, their lectures, their assignments, their exams, and they're only available at certain times. So just to incentivise, they are finding difficulty in the regions, in Sligo and surrounding regions.
0: And incentivise them how?
2: To secure employment. To reduce their employer PRSI that the employers pay, just a targeted reduction for these particular cohort of students. And this would really help them deal with the rising costs of rent and cost of living and supplement their SUSE grants or other their parents, you know, where their parents are actually funding their education. So, and there's a willingness for these students to actually work. And they, one
0: so
2: of
0: that's
2: the,
0: what, about 9%? Is that what it is?
2: It's 9%, yes, for that particular cohort who would be working at probably minimal wage of 14.15 an hour, that would be 9%. To reduce that for this targeted reduction for this particular cohort, incentivising the employers to offset the difficulties that they would encounter in employing
0: and if you,
2: students
0: if you're an
2: who
0: employer,
2: can't offer the same consistency.
0: And if you're, as you say, looking at an employee and you saying, well, look, if I hire this person, I don't get consistent hours. They're going to be no fault of their own, but unreliable because some days that I want them, they won't be able to because of exam pressures and everything else. Mm-hmm. Is the equivalent of 50 quid a week going to offset all that?
2: Well, it will certainly offer an incentive, Anton, you know, to actually employ these students, because a lot of these students are going to be energetic, motivated, and we're preparing our students for future employment and bringing transferable skills into the market. So it would give some incentive for and currently employers do try to employ students, and they are free during the summer months when times are busy in retail, possibly, but certainly in hospitality. So it would help them to continuously employ these students and give them some income during and throughout the year. And there's other incentives that I asked for as well in the motion, and was unanimously backed by the Sligo County Council. And that was also to look at a structured, coordinated national approach, encouraging public bodies to employ students during the summer months, like exists in the civil service with those temporary clerical officer competitions.
0: The fairness in this? I mean, if I'm 20 years of age and I have left school and I'm not going to college and I'm trying to get work, and I find myself in a situation where I am competing with somebody who is in college, who is in the process of getting a degree, and who the government has made a cheaper employee than me.
2: Well, I suppose really there are, if you are available for work full time, there is quite 100% employment. So there is the opportunities there to get work, and certainly no scheme should come in that would disadvantage somebody available for work full time. I suppose it really
0: But if I'm available for work part time.
2: Well, I suppose this too is a lot of times it's people who are already on, who are already maybe over the age or a little bit older, who are doing it and available more on a consistent basis. So it's just incentivizing for students to actually get work. But no, there should be no incentive that would disadvantage people who need full-time work.
0: But what about people who need part-time work? Because you can't advantage one cohort without disadvantaging the other.
2: Well, I suppose there is 100% employment. And I suppose you would. It's really for those cohorts of students, of people who perhaps are doing it as maybe not needing a complete income like students do. So it's just making it more available for students.
0: But sorry, the thrust, as I understand it, Adele, of the whole idea is that when I am an employer, I look at two possible candidates. One is a student and therefore 9% cheaper. One is not a student and therefore 9% more expensive. I'm incentivized to pick the student because I'll save money. That disadvantages people who aren't third level students.
2: Well, there is 100% employment. So there is employment for people who can work consistently.
0: But then the scheme can't work at all, surely?
2: Well, the scheme can work, and certainly within the public service, the scheme can work to actually allow for annual leave, etc. And by offering some scheme across the public service, the scheme can actually work. And of course, people will be interviewed, and the best person for the job will be identified. But if there is a scheme that the public service can offer for summertime employment, students are very suitable to actually take up that type of employment.
0: Adele, thank you very much for your time this morning. That is Adele McSherry, Fianna Fáil, Sligo County Councillor.
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17: 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Cantor Fitzgerald Ireland is regulated by the Central Bank of Ireland.
0: Susan Hayes-Colleton is with us this morning. Susan, the president of Emirates Airlines is telling us something a bit unexpected.
18: Yes, he is saying that they are going to offer to fly people home if they get stranded, because a lot of people are having difficulty in getting insurance to fly into the region in the first place. I did check as well this morning. Now, this had been updated last on the 31st of March, that the DFA is strongly advising travel to the UAE. So we do have no fly guidance or against all non-essential travel, I should say, to the UAE. And so since Emirates is dealing with this sort of an issue, they're saying, okay, look, we'll take care of it.
0: As marketing strategies go, if you get caught in a war zone, we'll fly you back out of it. Isn't the greatest of incentives, is it?
18: Well, it does incentivize you to be able to go into the area. Now, many people living there would say they're not quite living in a war zone anymore. However, since it does, since the no-fly guidance, and as I say, when the DFA says non-essential, it's not a no-fly at all. But therefore, a lot of people would be nervous in going on holidays there now. And what if they do get stuck? So if that is the main issue and it prevents people from going, if they're going to remove that problem, it's interesting as well. They're now back up to, Emirates are now back up to 80% of its pre-conflict services at this point, and they made 6.3 billion in the 12-month period up until the end of March, which would have been 7 billion had the issues not arose.
0: Now, World Cup kicking off. Apart from the football, what else should we be paying attention to?
18: Two big issues are going on at the moment. First of all, Emmett Ryan is writing about this today in the Irish Times. Game tickets will only appear in the FIFA app as a QR code a couple of hours before the game, and you can't save them into your wallet, which is interesting. So therefore, there's going to be 104 matches, 16 cities, 48 teams, a lot of people who are going to be speaking different languages, possibly not roaming, and they are all going to be relying on the app working and working well in order to get into the game that they have paid a lot of money and travel a big distance to get to.
0: While roaming in the US for a lot of them.
18: Exactly. And I have been there quite recently. And if you don't have your SIM package and so on like that, and you're relying on Wi-Fi, so are thousands of other people going to be along the way.
0: And if you have your SIM package and you haven't set it for international roaming, welcome to €7 per megabyte.
18: And that's a lot of money just to translate that. But this also assumes that the app will work and work well. Emmett this morning is saying that there's the possibility of edge cases here going wrong is huge. And also, of course, as well, for anybody who might be interested, there's still a lot of tickets tickets available. This is one of the big stories of the World Cup so far, is despite the fact that we have so many matches happening, 29 games so far, that's all that have been sold out. 75 games have tickets remaining, including both semi-finals, all four quarter-finals, five round of 16 matches and 14 of the 16 games in the new round of 32. And of course, we all know, Anton, you'd be first in the bus.
0: Oh yes, of course. And I'm sure that FIFA's reaction to anybody questioning them in relation to unsold tickets is chill, because apparently that's what the FIFA president has urged those criticising the World Cup to do. Cameron will be with us in a minute with all of the sport, but still to come in addition to that.
4: Now, Oisin, I can't stop you from going to Magaluf with your friends, but there's a few things I would like to go over first. I'm not going to ask you to text me every hour, but I would like you to check in every 2 hours.
0: How do you approach that conversation with your kids when it comes to the Leaving Cert holiday? That and sport in a minute.
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0: 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We were talking earlier on about the challenges getting jobs when you're a student of Texas. Say this was caused by do-gooders. When we were in school, we got part-time jobs in pubs and shops. Now you can't be a lounge boy because you have to be out of the premises by 9 o'clock, and we got paid cash in hand. Where did it all go wrong? 53106, if you have a view, or 087-1400-106. Oisin Coughlin is beside me. He is a member of the Just Transition Commission. And this is a commission that was set up about a year and a half ago to look at how to transition Ireland from its fossil fuel dependence into renewable dependence. Oisin, it is worth, just before we get into what your latest report suggests and your budget submission suggests, the difference between you and other bodies that look at climate change.
3: Yes, so people may have heard of the Climate Change Advisory Council that Mary Donnelly and now Alex White was the chair of. And their job is the technical part, basically. What do we need to do as Ireland in order to reduce our emissions and eliminate emissions over time? And they're mostly technical experts, not stakeholders. Whereas the Just Transition Commission was set up to say, well, that's great. How do we do this fairly in a way that's inclusive and that brings people with us and doesn't make poverty or inequality worse? In fact, our view is actually you can address those problems at the same time. And the other difference is that we have stakeholders. We have representatives of business, farmers, employers, trade unions, environmentalists and social groups, as well as experts. And the experts tend to be more about behaviour and social impact and how do you do good engagement and consultation. So they're complementary jobs, and ours is much younger. We've only been around for a year and a half.
0: Now, obviously there is a lot of complexity in what you are laying out in terms of what you are seeking to achieve. Give us some of then the big block elements that are your current recommendations.
3: So basically, what we're doing now is our advice in advance of the budget 2027 in October, because on Monday is the National Economic Dialogue, which is where the government brings all the stakeholders into a room, and the commission will be represented there for the first time by our chairperson, Ali Sheridan. So we said, well, what are we calling for? And basically, we think there's a real opportunity for this budget to start to deliver a fair and funded transition away from fossil fuels. And obviously, more than ever before, really, fossil fuels have been on everyone's mind because of the US-Israeli attack on Iran and what that's done to oil prices. So our message is twofold. Obviously, in the current circumstances, we need to help people with the immediate cost of living pressures. But we're saying as well, this is the moment we have to double down our investments in reducing our reliance on fossil fuels. Because basically,
0: by doing what now?
3: Well, by public transport, renewable energy, retrofitting, investing in nature, because that protects us from climate impacts as well. So it is some of the things that are already on the table, but we want to make sure that they're done in the fairest possible way. So to give you one example, well, first of all, we're saying on the short-term help side, we are in favour of the targeted supports for those most at risk of energy poverty and transport disadvantage, as opposed to the more universal subsidies or universal excise cuts, which are understandable in an immediate crisis mode, as it was in 2022, but by after the Russian invasion of Ukraine. But by now, the government has had the time to think about how do we do the short-term supports, whether it's the working family payment or the fuel allowance, or which also gives you access.
0: So some of the response to the recent fuel protests you mightn't have been great fans of?
3: Well, We're forward-looking. We'll point this out. The SRI did say that both those universal subsidies and the excise duty cuts are basically regressive rather than progressive, as in they benefit more those at the higher incomes. And we want to make sure that what happens in Budget 2027 benefits those most in need. Not just those on welfare, but those just above that too, which is why you look at maybe increasing the income thresholds for those on the working family payment, for example, which is a very powerful benefit that helps you, also gets you fuel allowance and gets you on the waiting list for the Warmer Home Scheme, which is the free retrofit. We'll be looking more in detail at the built environment and household and housing and retrofitting later in the year. But for the budget, we are saying that also people with disabilities who are at real risk of increased costs when energy prices spike. But really, we're saying we need to also invest in both transport and retrofitting. So on the transport side, for example, it's really important that we maintain the existing discounts on public transport. People may not remember that we've had kind of special discounts for the last few years. They've been really successful. We need to maintain those. We think we should increase the free public transport to children under 15. I think it's children under 9 or 10 at the moment. Bring it up to their local, rural transport in particular, local link in particular, because rural transport is people are most disadvantaged.
0: Oisin, thank you very much. Oisin Coughlan there, member of the Just Transition Commission. And if you want to read any of their analysis or views, the website, the Just Transition Commission, has it all uploaded there.
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0: Cameron, you chilled?
9: Yes, thank you very much.
0: World Cup officially up and running tonight.
9: Thanks for checking in. Yes, the Azteca Stadium in Mexico City plays host to the opening game of the 2026 World Cup tonight, Anton. Mexico take on South Africa, underway at 8 o'clock this evening. Now, purists like yourself and myself will know that the tournament really kicks off with the pre-tournament press conference with FIFA President Gianni Infantino.

0: admitted the situation was unfortunate. He also made the following appeal.
1: Maybe sometimes it's good as well to just, you know, chill, relax. Believe me when I tell you, or don't believe me if you don't want, but we try always to find solutions. But then we need to respect that we are not the kings of the world who can rule over governments and police forces and I don't know what. We are a sports organization. We try to do our best with the means that we have.
2: Well, that clears that up.
0: Well, they're not kings of the world. This is the guy, remember, who had his request for a level 4 motorcade for the Congress in Vancouver last month, or back in April, denied by Canadian police. Level 4, by the way, reserved for the Pope, usually. And Infantino was also asked about the high price of tickets, which we've talked about a good bit on the show, Anton. He countered the question with this response, highlighting that the World Cup will be shown on free-to-air TV.
1: We could put everything on pay. We would generate 30 billion revenues, probably. But then you have billions of people in the world who would not be able to watch the World Cup. So the soul and the heart is the fans in the stadiums, it's the fans in the fan zones, it's the fans at home, it's every football fan. We want to bring the World Cup to every football fan. And this is what this price structure is. This is what dynamic pricing is as well. We had the Club World Cup. Last year, the prices of some matches went up, others went down. In this situation, they could have gone down as well. They didn't really go down. This shows that maybe the price point was the right one. As FIFA president, I have the statutory responsibility to generate the income which allows FIFA to invest in all of these countries where otherwise nobody would invest.
0: And there won't be snow in it. Like, oh my God. And 30 billion, a very specific figure. That means he's thought about this and putting it behind a paywall.
2: You so. Cynic, you, Cameron. Cameron Hill, thank you very much for Shoot Across the Newsroom. And Shane Beattie.
3: Anton, violence continued for a second night in Northern Ireland overnight, with fresh disorder reported in Belfast and Derry. People lit fires and attacked police in North Belfast, where water cannon were deployed and several vehicles set alight. There were reports of further explosions in Iran overnight. Earlier, Donald Trump had promised to hit the country hard if a peace deal wasn't finalised. And the COVID pandemic negatively impacted our children's reading and math skills. A report being published today found the gap is even wider for kids from poorer backgrounds. Out on the roads, with thanks to the Dublin Airport app, in Dublin there's a collision on the N4 inbound between Junction 2 Liffey Valley and the M50. M50 southbound is slow from Junction 5 Finglas to 6 Blanchardstown. In Cork, traffic on the N28 is busy approaching the Ballinree Road Junction. And in Limerick, St Nessans Road southbound is busy coming up to St Nessans roundabout. Now the weather, with thanks to Blackrock Health, dull and wet with widespread rain and heavy bursts. Highest temperatures 14 to 18 degrees. That's it for now. More at 8.
2: Thank you very much, Shane. A little bit later on, we'll have the author of that study on the impact on COVID joining us on the programme. Before that, just a reminder, Easy Living Interior Summer Sale is now on. 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And the reason I'm telling you all this is because we're celebrating that summer sale with a great prize. Each day this week, someone will take home a €1,000 Easy Living Interiors gift card. If you want a shot at it, what you need to do is answer this question. Which player has scored the most goals overall at the Men's FIFA World Cup? Is it A, Miroslav Klose of Germany, or B, Lionel Messi of Argentina? And you can text the word summer, your answer and your name to us now on 53106. That's 53106, and text will cost you 30 cent. Now, as we approach the second week of the Leaving Cert, some students may already been planning the big hollier that follows all of the hard work, and that means pressure and concern for parents. Bethan O'Riordan is a psychotherapist specializing in parenting support. Bethan, when your 18-year-old comes to you and says that for the first time they want to hump off on their own as an adult and there's nothing you can do about it, how should you react?
4: Oh, well, I've met so many parents over the years who this absolutely terrifies, but I really think it's something to be celebrated. This is an adult, right?

0: I mean, people doing leaving cert are 18 or 19, so really they're an adult. And I think the conversations around things like drugs, alcohol, safe and consensual sex, these should be happening over the years, ideally before them. So by the time they do their leaving cert, they're really well prepared to go off and enjoy a holiday like this.
1: Now, I can't speak for the totality of 18-year-olds who are going away on holidays, but just from personal experience, I made a lot of very, very poor decisions around that age. So how can you rely on this generation not to do the same?
0: I don't think we have to rely on them too. I think that being that age is about going out and making really bad mistakes. I mean, you are not alone in your bad mistakes, but you kind of have to get the bad mistakes out of your system before you realize how to make the maybe more better mistakes or less mistakes, or figure out how to go out and ideally have fun with no mistakes. But I think the thing is just be open with your child. Keep your phone on. I think one thing I'd say is also, if your child needs to come home, make it so that they can come home. Don't berate them. But this is really a time for celebration and trust in your child. I mean, most people come back and they've had a really, really great time.
1: Now, what about things like GPS tracking device, burner phone, giving them traveler's checks? How do you ensure their safety?
0: It's like something from Line of Duty, isn't it, with the burner phone? But I don't know if you have to keep them in check, because really, every time your child leaves the house at home, are you 100% sure of what they're doing anyway? You know? I think, I mean, some parents say to their child, at a minimum, send me a message every day to let me know that you're alive. And perhaps at this stage, that's a kind of reasonable request. But I think one conversation to have is to look after each other. You know, alcohol is different abroad. I'm imagining the kind of fish bowls and all that kind of jazz. So, and drinking in the sun is like a whole different experience altogether. Not much opportunity for that here. So I do think a conversation around looking after each other, making sure people get home safe, that's really important. But parents, maybe it's time to let go and leave your child have fun. Trust that the previous 18 years of parenting, you've done enough of a good job that your child will come home safe.
1: Bethan, thank you very much. Bethan O'Riordan, psychotherapist specializing in parenting support. If you have a view, 53106 or 087 1400 106. On that or anything else in the show, text, for instance, coming in on the issue of climate change. Lowering taxes on fuel is not a subsidy. In the same way, lowering income tax would not be described as a subsidy. This is subtle propaganda. If you have a view, fling it at us. In the meantime, Francis Fitzgerald is with us, of course, former Taoiseach, currently member of the G7 Equality Advisory Council and ambassador for anti-trafficking organisation Rubhama, to look at some of the stories that you may not yet have heard and to give analysis on some of those that you have. And before we get into the breaking stories of the morning, Francis, the big issue, of course, this week, and where a lot of focus is on, is immigration, illegal immigration, immigration controls. If you cast your mind back, I think you were in office in Justice around the time of the Aylan Kurdi pictures appearing on the front of the papers and that first wave of major migration. Has most of Western Europe mishandled the whole immigration issue in the subsequent 10, 15 years?
2: Well, a lot of people would argue that, in fact, Europe wasn't clear about what they wanted in relation to immigration. They didn't focus enough, you could say we didn't focus enough, on legal migration. And, of course, what you've seen in Europe is a complete change in relation to saying, we've got to get a handle on this. They brought in the Migration and Asylum Pact, so-called, to lay out clear rules about protecting borders. I mean, Europe has started to talk much more about protecting its own borders. And I think many aspects of that are reasonable. On the other hand, you can have the prejudice that we're seeing. You have to have an asylum system that remains there, because torture is widespread. People are, you know, treated very badly. People are stereotyped. They need support. They need to escape. And that's what asylum is about. But I think the system was abused, because in the sense that so many people who came for economic reasons came in, were given asylum, and in fact they weren't asylum seekers actually. So there's a kind of a corrective going on now, and I think that's what has created unease, if
1: and
2: you
1: I
2: like.
1: I wonder as well, has there been a reluctance to get into the subtleties of those kind of issues? Because, I mean, a bit like the sort of the Bertie Ahern video from the Canvas, delineating between different types of migrant has always been seen as a risky thing to do.
2: Listen, it's incredibly difficult. And even if you're so-called economic migrant, what are the circumstances you are coming from? war, conflict, the geopolitical issues we're seeing at present, the famine in Sudan, Ethiopia, other places. So, I mean, migration, the world has always struggled with migration, actually. This is not new, but it takes different nuances at different times.
1: Well, we're going to be heading back to cover the issues in Northern Ireland of this week in a couple of minutes. We'll be speaking to Matt Carty and to the DUP's Gregory Campbell MP. Before that, Bill Gates has been giving testimony in respect of his relationship with Jeffrey Epstein and has made some interesting allegations about the late financier.
2: Well, it seems like much ado about nothing, to be honest. He's in before a committee in the States, a Congress committee. He's to give testimony about his relationship with Epstein. And of course, he went in very downtrodden, pretty downtrodden. He did look pretty worn down and stressed, but if I were his attorneys, that's exactly how I'd coach him to be in front of this crew.
1: This is according to one US commentator.
2: This was a comment that was made, but apparently he knew that Epstein knew that Gates was having affairs, and he sort of threatened to blackmail him. Now, trying to blackmail Bill Gates about this all sounds to me fairly pathetic, but he says he never went to the island, he never knew about any criminal.
1: But it goes to show the level of influence that Epstein was seeking to have. One of the richest men in the world.
2: It's extraordinary. I mean, it's just another example of the kind of influence and power and persuasive power that Epstein had, as you say, over one of the wealthiest, if not the wealthiest man in the world. But as he denies, obviously, completely that he ever knew anything about the criminal activity, and that he was hoping, this is very interesting, he was hoping that Epstein would give money to his charities. When he realized that Epstein wasn't going to support his charities, he cut contact with him.
1: Aer Lingus, meanwhile, there used to be a tradition in Ireland where about every decade or so, Aer Lingus would walk up to the edge of bankruptcy and have to have a big restructuring plan. It is no longer the flag carrier. It's part of IAG. But its former boss thinks it's heading in its old traditional way of going to the wall.
2: I mean, this is a fascinating interview from Willie Walsh, as always, who was in charge of IAG. Aer Lingus is now, if you like, under. He was the chief executive.
1: And if I remember rightly, was the driving force in Aer Lingus being subsumed into IAG? It was he who put that deal together.
2: I think he was the chief executive and did great work with IAG, and he's now gone to work with an Indian airline. But he has given this very critical interview about Aer Lingus and is saying it's not really reaching the kind of targets that IAG have for airlines, and if, you know, they don't cop on, they're not going to survive. And it's quite a warning. He says, you either want to survive and thrive, or you're going to shrink and die. He said, it's a good acquisition for IAG, but if it doesn't perform, it's not going to have a future. I think a lot of people would be very disappointed to hear this. Now,
1: But the numbers don't stack up well, because he lists all of the participant airlines. I mean, there's BA, there's Iberia, I can't remember the full list who are in IAG.
2: Yes.
1: And he says that if you look at their performance, Aer Lingus is sticking out like a sore thumb.
2: Well, he says they've reported, and they have, an operating loss of 103 million in the first quarter of this year. Now, it's typically a loss-making period, but with the amount of travel that Irish people are doing and the holidays abroad and so on, you would wonder what is actually going on and where can they cut. Where can they cut those margins and really become more profitable?
1: And I see the Business Post reporting that is exactly what they are planning to undertake, is a big cost-cutting drive.
2: And that causes a lot of tensions, of course.
1: Finally, if you have buckets and buckets of money for the person who has everything, finally the gift that answers that question, a handbag made from dinosaur leather.
2: This is one of the more ridiculous stories I have ever seen. This is meant to be a DNA that they've recovered from, something or other, some land in Montana, from a fossil.
1: It's a Jurassic handbag.
2: Yes, but it's not. And here's the quote. It's not a dinosaur, it's more chicken. Now, who wants to buy a chicken handbag? I mean, what they have done is create synthetic collagen using an AI model trained on a variety of species. Now, it's been auctioned today, can you believe? I hate to tell you, 600,000 is the going rate for this crazy handbag.
1: For a handbag made out of prehistoric chicken.
2: Is anybody going to buy this?
1: It's a statement piece. Francis, thank you very much. That is Francis Fitzgerald. Coming up after the break, we're going to have the details on day one of the trial of Riyad Boutchakar at the Central Criminal Court.
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5: Hey, it's Carl here. So the wait is finally over. The 2026 FIFA World Cup kicks off tonight in Mexico. And before a ball is even kicked, we're getting a serious bit of showbiz too. Tyla is part of a star-studded lineup in Mexico ahead of their game against South Africa, while Katy Perry, Michael Bublé and Alanis Morissette will all perform ahead of the opening matches in both the USA and Canada. So whether you're here for the football or just some hits from a few superstars before kickoff, they've got you covered.
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1: And just a warning that our next item may not be suitable for little ears, because we are turning to the trial of 52-year-old Riyad Bushekar of No Fixed Abode, who was on trial for the attempted murder of three children at Parnell Square East on the 23rd of November 2023. That trial got underway following jury selection on Monday, and it got underway yesterday. Our reporter, Emily Keegan, was at the Central Criminal Court and can bring us up to date on day one of the proceedings. Emily.
16: Yeah, it was a very busy day yesterday on day one. So on Monday, as the jury was sworn in, Riad Bouchker pleaded not guilty to the 8 charges against him relating to this alleged incident on Parnell Square on the 23rd of November 2023. And yesterday, the trial really got underway when prosecution barrister Carl Finnegan opened it to the jury. And he began by stressing it to them that what he was about to say wasn't evidence, but what he anticipated they may hear as evidence in the trial. And he gave a summary of the charges that Riad Bouchker is facing and what they relate to. And he highlighted the importance of the presumption of innocence and did say that this case concerns an incident that attracted a very considerable amount of public attention. And he acknowledged the members of the jury were all likely to have heard about it at the time and seen public commentary or TV descriptions of what may have happened. And he told them that they have to put all of that entirely out of their minds and that they must not rely on media reports they've seen previously or public opinion. He stressed that the case was not to be decided on emotion, sympathy or outrage, but on the evidence alone. And then getting into the prosecution's case, he's told the jury that they believe Riad Bouchker approached a group of children who were being taken to an after-school creche and began stabbing or attempting to stab them. He said the prosecution believes Mr. Bouchker intended to kill when carrying out the alleged offences. Now, he told the jury that they'll hear about the investigation and they'll see CCTV footage recovered along with Garda interviews, and they'll hear from a number of eyewitnesses. And he went on to say that the jury's being asked to consider the use of the knife, the selection of young children, the targeting of upper body, neck, head and chest areas, the repeated stabbing and jabbing motions, and the need for members of the public to intervene to stop the alleged incident.
1: And I believe that the mother of one of the victims gave evidence.
16: Yeah, there was a number of witnesses gave evidence yesterday, but one in particular, the mother of one of the children injured in the alleged incident, and she told the jury her daughter had just turned 5 at the time. And she said at 1:45 that afternoon, she received a phone call from the owner of the creche, and she told the court she initially thought her daughter might have had a fall or something like that. And at this point, she became visibly upset in the court and said when she answered the phone, the woman on the other end had said, oh my God, before telling her daughter had been stabbed and that she had to come. And she said she ran from her place of work at Temple Bar to the scene, and when she got to O'Connell Street and the Spire, she could see that there were emergency vehicles ahead, and she actually stopped breathing at one point but kept running until she got there. And she said when she arrived at the area, it was cordoned off, and she saw a man being put into an ambulance, which she now knows to be Riad Bouchker. And she saw paramedics around her daughter, and she told the court she could see the young girl's pink backpack and her pink shoes. And she said at this point she called her husband and her own mother and told her to start praying. And the court heard the young girl was taken to Temple Street Hospital, where the first question her mother asked doctors was, is she dead? And she told the jury the girl was without oxygen to her brain for 40 minutes, which has caused severe damage to her brain. And she underwent emergency heart surgery on the day. And when asked how her daughter is doing now, the witness said she's currently in a wheelchair, nonverbal, learning to swallow again and can only blink to indicate yes or no.
1: And this was a perfectly healthy little girl at 5 years of age before the incident.
16: Yeah, and that's it. Her life has been changed now as a result of the alleged incident. And you could see the mother did become quite upset when telling the jury about this when she was in the dock yesterday. So it certainly, the alleged incident was life-changing for them.
1: And there are other parents then giving evidence?
16: Yeah, so there were a number of other parents who gave evidence yesterday. One mother of a then 6-year-old girl told the court she received a call to inform her of an incident in the area, and she initially understood there was a fight and some blood had gotten on her daughter, but a second call confirmed that the blood was the girl's own blood. And she said she met her child at Crumlin Hospital, where she confirmed she noticed a cut to the back of her head and that a fragment of her skull was gone. Now, the jury heard this young girl had surgery that night and was discharged the following day and returned to school in early December. And a mother and father of two young girls detailed how they arrived at the scene to find one of their daughters with a clump of hair on her shoulder and her top cut, and her father confirmed for the court he later discovered she had a bump on the back of her head and a scratch to the back of her right ear. Now, the father of a five-year-old boy told the court he became alerted to the alleged incident via an article link sent to him by a friend, and he said he had a bad feeling it was where his son would be very close to at the time. When he got there, he said there was a lot of blood on his son's sleeve and his jacket, school top and t-shirt were slashed, and upon further inspection he said he saw the boy had a slash mark across the top of his nipple as well. Now, during cross-examination, he was asked if the boy was aware he had been injured, and he said he knew he had been grabbed but he didn't know he had been cut.
1: Emily, thank you very much for that report. Emily Keegan there reporting for us from the Central Criminal Court. And if you want to get more detail on the proceedings at the Central Criminal Court today, be sure to listen to Frank Graney's podcast, All Rise, the Riyadh Boutchaker Trial. 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
1: Well, weather-wise, it's a miserable L morning for much of the east and north of the country. Let's find out what impact that's having on the traffic and travel.
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0: 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Great food, comfy seats, and a calm space before takeoff.
2: Traffic on Dublin's M50 southbound is slow from Junction 5 Finglas to Junction 6 Blanchardstown. In Cork, Ring of Skiddy Road eastbound is busy coming up to Sham Ballycross. And in Limerick, Ballycommon Avenue northbound has a delay between the M20 and Ballycommon roundabout. And that's your traffic and travel on News Talk.
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1: And still to come in the next hour on Breakfast with Anton, a second night of unrest in Belfast, US and Iran trade overnight strikes. Does remote work make you a better employee? Also coming up, study finds Irish children's reading and maths got worse after the pandemic. Gourmet food is on the menu in the capital as Taste of Dublin returns. And in sport, we'll go through the favourites and the dark horses of the World Cup. All of that and more after the 8 o'clock news with Shane Beattie.
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3: It's 8 o'clock, good morning. Northern Ireland saw a second night of violence overnight, with police coming under sustained attack on the outskirts of Belfast. News Talk's chief reporter Barry White is there.
4: Petrol bombs, bricks and bottles were thrown at police in Glengormley, around 15 kilometres northwest of Belfast city centre last night. Earlier in the evening, around 200 protesters, many wearing balaclavas and face coverings, gathered near a hotel that houses about 100 asylum seekers. As riot police moved in to prevent the crowd reaching the hotel, violence broke out. A van was set alight and pushed towards police lines, while a nearby derelict building was also torched. Police responded with water cannon as officers came under sustained attack. The disorder continued for several hours before the area was finally brought under control shortly after midnight. Barry White in Belfast.
3: The US has carried out fresh strikes on Iran. US Central Command says they were in response to threats from American forces and commercial shipping in the region. Tehran claims to have launched missiles at US military bases in Jordan, Kuwait and Bahrain overnight. Iran's military command has also declared the Strait of Hormuz is closed to all vessels. Donald Trump had said he expected a peace deal would be finalized in days. Yesterday, the US president explained his frustration with the delays.
5: If they had a nuclear weapon, there'd be no Israel, there'd be no Middle East. So we'll see what happens. We're really close to a deal, but they keep tapping us along. They keep playing us for suckers.
3: And Gardaí are appealing for witnesses after an ATM was stolen from a building in Little Island in Cork in the early hours of yesterday morning. The theft is believed to have happened at Eastgate Village at around 1:30 a.m. Extensive damage was caused to the premises during the incident. That's it for now. Headlines at 8:30.
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33: Good morning, I'm Cameron Hill. The 2026 World Cup officially gets underway in Mexico City this evening. Mexico opened their group stage campaign against South Africa at Azteca Stadium. The first game of the tournament gets underway at 8 o'clock. FIFA President Gianni Infantino defended ticket prices for the World Cup at a press conference in the Mexican capital last night. Fan groups have expressed their outrage over what FIFA are charging for the tournament, with the states of New York and New Jersey opening an investigation into ticket pricing. Infantino stressed that the prices reflect demand.
7: This is what this price structure is. This is what dynamic pricing is as well. We had the Club World Cup last year. The prices of some matches went up, others went down. In this situation, they could have gone down as well. They didn't really go down. This shows that maybe the price point was the right one.
33: And the World Cup of Darts begins today in Frankfurt. Ireland's team of Willie O'Connor and Mickey Mansell opened their Group D campaign against Singapore. They're due on the hockey at 7:30. 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
3: Dull and wet with widespread rain and heavy bursts. Highest temperatures 14 to 18 degrees. 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
1: Thank you very much, Shane. Shane Beattie there with the 8 o'clock news. It is Thursday the 11th of June. Lots to come between now and 9.
10: There was buses on fire at the end of the road, and then we tried to leave. We were trying to get out. We couldn't get out this street. We went up here and there was people walking about with balaclavas. I don't realise this is not keeping women and children safe. It's just forcing people out and it's making us feel unsafe.
1: We'll have political reaction to a second evening of unrest in Northern Ireland in a few minutes' time.
5: We hit them hard yesterday and we're going to hit them again hard today in case you miss it, in case you don't turn on your television set.
1: US and Iran have traded strikes overnight. Donald Trump says Tehran is playing them for suckers and will pay the price for the stalled talks. We'll have analysis shortly after 10 past 8. And
11: more people are being forced back into the office, and they're all being forced back in to be at their desks at 9 a.m. Employees in Ireland do not have a right to work remotely or even flexibly.
1: Does working from home make you better at your job? The latest research from Forsa suggests it does. We'll hear from them after 8:30. 53106, it'll cost a 30 cent if you'd like to text the show, or WhatsApp 087 1400 106. Now to the unrest in Belfast following the arrest and charge of a man charged with attempted murder following an incident earlier in the week. In a moment, we'll be speaking to Gregory Campbell, MP and DUP spokesperson on international development. But before that, Matt Carthy is with us. He's Sinn Féin spokesperson on justice, home affairs and migration. And to the last part of your job title there, Matt, what does this say and what impact do you think it will have in respect of the porosity of the Northern Ireland border?
12: Well, in the first instance, I just want to say that the scenes that we have seen, particularly in Belfast, have been unacceptable. I can only imagine the fear that many people who have made Ireland their home are currently living in. And I welcome the widespread condemnation and hope that the situation will be calmed even further over the next number of hours. The attack that preceded it in North Belfast was also completely unacceptable and did raise huge widespread anger and revulsion and concern, and conscious that we have a victim and an ongoing court case in that matter. What we now know in terms of the discussions in respect of, you know, managing migration both north and south is that it can only be done on a collaborative basis. One of the key problems we have in terms of managing migration in this country is the fact that we have a border. The reason the border is open is for practical as much as any other reason. There are over 300 cross-border crossings. We know that even at the height of the conflict, when the British authorities sought to seal the border in many respects, that they were unable to do so. And we know that the most logical way of managing migration is to do it at the ports and airports across.
1: Well, sorry to cut across you, Matt, but of course the big difference there is that when the British were trying to seal a border, it was on small rural roads with people with an awful lot of local knowledge. There's a big difference between that and migrants who are predominantly going to be travelling on a bus up the M1.
12: And there are checkpoints and other areas. The difficulty is that we don't have a bilateral arrangement between Ireland and Britain that is actually operational in any real sense. The problem for that is twofold. From an Irish point of view, the Irish government has been concentrating virtually all of its efforts into operationalising the EU Migration and Asylum Pact, passing the International Protection Bill, which underpins that. And of course, none of either of those takes any consideration at all into account the fact that we're a divided country and that we share a common travel area with our nearest neighbours. And that was one of the major criticisms that Sinn Féin had of the entire approach of the Irish government. We also, if we're to believe our own minister, have a situation where he and his officials have been attempting to engage with the British government in order to ensure that there is a bilateral returns policy and agreement in place. From reading the responses that I have received to the multiple questions that I have been putting forward, it has been the British government who haven't been forthcoming. And of course, we have the added complication in that we have an Irish government who has been focused in one direction. We have a British government that has been, you know, failing to proactively deal with this issue. And then we have a Northern executive that has no powers whatsoever when it comes to issues of migration, which adds a further complication to the situation.
1: Matt, thank you for your time this morning. Matt Carthy, TD, spokesperson on Justice, Home Affairs and Migration, and chairperson of the Oireachtas Committee on Justice, Home Affairs and Migration. Gregory Campbell, MP, is with us. He's Westminster spokesperson for the DUP on international development. Gregory, before we pick up on some of the issues that Matt Carthy has raised there, can I just get your reaction to reports of 27 people being made homeless because, as it is being described in some reports, people went door to door to target foreign nationals?
13: Yeah, it's totally deplorable, and I think we have to hope and work towards whatever happened last night, which thankfully was less bad than the night before, that we have to try and work towards a situation where tonight there's none, and going forward there aren't any either. Because, you know, if the people engaged in this think about it, some of the problems that they and myself and my colleagues and others have been complaining about is, for example, sufficient money to provide social housing for the community in Northern Ireland. And do they think that by making other people homeless, where homes somewhere will have to be found for them, that that is going to help matters? Of course it's not going to help matters. Setting aside the trauma and the fear and horror that they have to go through whenever they are put out of their homes. So we have to look at this. We've got to try and get the position under control, and I think the police are doing a reasonably good job. And if we can try and see that finished both today and tomorrow and over the weekend, we can then address the fundamental problem, which is the virtually uncontrolled immigration, where we have an increasing population in the UK and we don't have the services to provide for them. For example,
1: Because Matt Carthy obviously made a number of points in respect of that, and the core thrust of his argument was that there needs to be bilateral work done between the two governments, and the one thing that must be avoided is a hardening of the border between Northern Ireland and the Republic of Ireland. Is that something that you would agree with?
13: Yes, I've always pointed this out whenever, you know, going back years following Brexit, I always pointed out that there were people who talked about a hardening of the border, but they were people who used it as a scare tactic to try and put fear in the minds of people that it was going to come about. And I and colleagues said, look, this is an utter nonsense. There isn't going to be a hardening of the border because there can't be. If you have 300 crossing points in a land border, how on earth do you put in place installations or structures to control that? You couldn't do it, and no one hopefully is suggesting that that's the case. But here's the issue that we have to deal with. In the past 20 years in the UK, the population has increased from 60 million to 70 million. And in those 20 years, we haven't really seen a growth in the wider economy. So we have 10 million more people to cater for and look after for and provide a health service for, to try and get houses for, to try and repair and build roads for. We have to do that for 10 million more people than we had 20 years ago. So we have to get the economy growing. We have to control immigration so that people can't come in. The person that's in court at the moment arrived in Dublin and came to Northern Ireland. It would appear totally unrestricted.
1: But sorry, where are you laying the blame for that, Gregory? Is that with the Dublin government or with the Belfast or UK government?
13: It's with both London and Dublin governments, because yes, I agree that there should be closer cooperation to ensure that, and I obviously know there's a different regime because the Republic is part of the EU, but there has to be a better way of analysing people who come from the Middle East and North African countries. For example, if people are leaving there, and I fully understand and completely empathise with why they are leaving, for example, Sudan and other countries, but if they're coming through a whole litany of safe countries, why are they coming to the UK? And you know, President Macron told our Prime Minister why he thought that was. And he said, because you're a soft touch. Now, that has to end. We've got to try and ensure that if people are fleeing countries, they go to the nearest safe country rather than travelling hundreds of miles.
1: You don't think that the United Kingdom has a responsibility to provide asylum to those who genuinely need it?
13: No, I don't, unless there is absolutely nowhere else for them to go, because we have 10 million more people than we had 20 years ago.
1: You don't feel that is the joint responsibility of a European community, whatever about a European Union, a European community, that if there is a devastation in countries where people genuinely need asylum, the UK has no role in that?
13: Well, I don't say they have no role, but I say this, that those who want to have effectively an open mat treatment to people fleeing persecution have to answer this question. How many people do they think this country can have? Is it 70 million, 80 million or 100 million? That's the point. If we're going to have an increasing population and we cannot cater for them, we have to say either we grow the economy to allow for that to happen and to ensure that we can adequately provide for them, or we restrict the number of people coming into the country in the first place and try and grow the economy so that we can allow a greater population in the future. But there has to be some greater control than there is at the moment, because there is very little.
1: Gregory Campbell, thank you very much. That is Gregory Campbell, MP, spokesperson on international development for the DUP. Now, we were told a number of days ago by Donald Trump that a deal was on the cusp of finalization between Iran and the US. Now there are further strikes being tit-for-tat between Iran and the US. US Central Command saying American forces have begun attacking Iran, though they describe them as self-defense strikes. Fawaz Gurjus, Professor of International Relations at the London School of Economics and Political Science, is with us. Fawaz, is the description self-defense strikes, is that an exercise in semantics to get around congressional requirements around the waging of war?
0: Well, I mean, the president can order attacks unilaterally for 60 days, and then he has to go back to the Congress to seek approval by the Congress. Remember, the American presidency now is an imperial presidency, and in particular, Donald Trump has turned the American presidency into more really of a, royal family. He acts like a king. So I don't think he gets a great deal whether he violates the American Constitution. He has done so multiple times. So the reality is, I mean, I think the big picture here, according to CNN, President Trump has used the term, basically, a deal is imminent 38 times in the past 2 months. 38 times. And what the attacks last night have shown is that, in fact, they contradict what President Trump has been repeatedly reassuring Americans and the world that a ceasefire is imminent. And they also threaten to spiral out of control, return to full hostilities. And also, thirdly and finally, I think they show very clearly that Iran has influence, Iran has leverage, that Iran is dragging its feet, that Iran is trying to prolong the strategic predicament to President Trump. And that's really the three lessons we can take out of what has happened in the past 48 hours.
1: Well, as to the last of those, Fawaz, you talked about the pattern of his rhetoric. One of the things that is appearing fresh in his rhetoric is sentiments like that Iran is playing the US for suckers. Is he beginning, and is the administration beginning, to lose all trust with Iran? And are they beginning to realize that perhaps Iran has been dragging their feet deliberately and tactically?
0: Well, I mean, I wonder why Donald Trump is surprised that the Iranians believe that time is on their side and they are running the clock on Donald Trump and they are dragging their feet. They are masters at diplomacy. After all, this is called the bazaar diplomacy, the invented diplomacy. And why shouldn't the Iranians do so? If I were an Iranian official, I will try to drag my feet as long as I could. Why? I want to extract concessions from Donald Trump. I want to prolong the pain for the world economy. I want to deepen Donald Trump's domestic predicament. I want to humiliate Donald Trump, who attacked me twice. And guess what? The biggest point, I want to restore effective deterrence. That's what nations do.
1: I know you asked the question rhetorically, but is the potential answer to why would they not twofold? One, because of the economic devastation that is being wrought on the populace of Iran, and two, because of the threat of the kind of strikes that we have seen from the U.S.?
0: Well, yeah, in a way that I think the attacks by Israel in Lebanon and the U.S. repeated attacks on Iran are deepening the trust crisis between Iran and the United States. But let me qualify what I have said in the past 4 minutes by saying, I think the danger lies is that Iran could overplay its hand. And we know this president. He is basically temperamental. He is chaotic. He gets very angry. I could easily see a scenario where the controlled escalation spiral out of control. And this is the danger for Iran and the world, because any kind of return to full hostilities would really mean basically catastrophe for the energy infrastructure, not just in Iran, but throughout the Gulf and also the world economy.
1: Fawaz, thank you very much for that analysis. Fawaz Gurges there, Professor of International Relations at the London School of Economics and Political Science. Up next on News Talk Breakfast.
2: 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Argentina, champions of the world!
1: We'll go through the favourites and the dark horses of the World Cup.
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1: Cameron Hill from Off the Ball is with us. The 2026 World Cup officially gets underway in Mexico City this evening. What's up first?
24: Well, Mexico opened their group stage campaign against South Africa at Azteca Stadium from 8 o'clock. That's Group A, the group Ireland would have been in if we hadn't fallen short against the Czechies. And delighted to say that former Republic of Ireland international Keith Tracy is on the line to look ahead to the greatest show on earth. Good morning, Keith.
25: Good morning, lads. How are we?
24: 39 days, 48 teams, 104 games, Keith. Before we get into all that, have you any fueling or pacing tips for people as a pro, former pro athlete? Because this feels like it's going to be very much an ultramarathon, not a sprint.
25: Yeah, well, it's the most bloated World Cup we've ever had with the 48 teams. I'm a little bit worried that in the early stage there could be some cannon fodder in the group stages. A couple of teams that are just totally up against it. But isn't that what the World Cup's all about? These underdog stories and, you know, nations that possibly aren't as big as some other nations being able to put it up to them. But it's going to be a long one, Cameron. But yeah. Keep yourself hydrated. That'd be the best advice I could give.
24: From an Irish perspective, you mentioned some of the underdogs, and it's the first time ever for Cape Verde, among other teams. Shamrock Rovers captain Roberto Lopez of Crumlin, of course, in action for them. Outside of your usual top sides, your Spains, your Frances, England, the Netherlands, are there any teams you're looking out for that we should be keeping an eye on?
25: Well, I think teams that are used to the climate, it's probably a very basic and simplistic thing to lean towards, but I really do think the humidity and the heat over there is going to hurt an awful lot of the big European teams. I think the French might be a little bit immune to that, the Spanish maybe also as well. But I do think the English will be hurt. I think Norway will be hurt. A lot of people are tipping Norway as a dark horse, obviously, with Erling Haaland making his World Cup debut, Martin Odegaard. They've got some, you know, world-class players in Norway. But I just see the climate, and with the climate, I'd be leaning towards the likes of a Colombia, not to necessarily go and win the tournament, Cameron, but to just, you know, get your money's worth, see a team that, you know, wouldn't be in the forefront of most people's minds, just throwing a few punches and competing at the top level. So maybe an Ecuador, maybe a Colombia for me, with the likes of Luis Diaz and one or two Crystal Palace players, a handful of Premier League experience in there as well. So I think somebody like a Colombia could go under the radar and do quite well.
24: It could be the last time we see Lionel Messi at a World Cup. It probably won't be the last time we see Cristiano Ronaldo, given his pace and being such a good boy. He got his red card rescinded, so he is available from the start. Is there a chance Portugal can do anything at this tournament, or is it very much a case of the Ronaldo show is going to unstable them?
25: Well, I was asked about this before, and ultimately, if I was a player in that Portuguese team, I would want Cristiano Ronaldo starting. If you're Bruno Fernandes or Vitinha, João Neves, Fabian Ruiz, that plays in the midfield for Portugal, you want one of the best finishers over the last couple of years to be in and amongst. And look, I know people will be shouting, he's 41, he doesn't run around. I don't really remember seeing Ronaldo run around too much at Real Madrid, and I'm talking about in terms of winning the ball back. He's never really been on that side of the football and spear. He's more about make me opportunities and I will hit the back of the net. And I think he will do that with the support act I've just mentioned. I think Portugal are very, very strong. Ronaldo has 8 World Cup goals to his name. He's only one.

0: chance. The next question up is, well, if Ronaldo has a chance, has Lionel Messi got a chance? Or you would lean a little bit closer, a little bit more towards Messi than I would Ronaldo, again, just given the climate and everything else. But, you know, it's very rare. I think the Brazilians are the only team in history to ever defend the World Cup title. So if Argentina can do it, it'd be quite a story.
1: In one word, who's going to win?
0: Spain.
1: Keith Tracy, thank you so much.
2: Cameron, thank you. And Keith makes a good point about the climate. I remember I was at the 94 World Cup in the Citrus Bowl. I thought Tony Cascarino was going to dissolve. It is tough. Midsummer?
1: Absolutely. We played a five-a-side game in Lyon once in like 30-degree heat. And we said, after 15 minutes, we'll take a break. We were exhausted after seven. So as a former pro athlete, I can empathise.
2: We'll shoot across the newsroom and Shane Beattie.
3: Thanks, Anton. Northern Ireland saw a second night of violence overnight, with police coming under sustained attack on the outskirts of Belfast. It was sparked by the stabbing of a man in the city on Monday, though his family say they're disgusted by what's happening. The US has carried out fresh strikes on Iran. US Central Command says they were in response to threats against American forces and commercial shipping in the region. And Gardaí are appealing for witnesses after an ATM was stolen from a building in Little Island in Cork in the early hours of yesterday morning. The theft is believed to have happened at Eastgate Village. Extensive damage was caused to the premises during the incident. Out on the roads, with thanks to the Dublin Airport app in Dublin, traffic on the M1 southbound busy from junction 7 Julianstown to a collision at 6 Balbriggan. The M15 southbound is slow from the M1 interchange to junction 5 Finglas. In Wicklow, there's a crash on the N11 southbound between junction 9 Glenview and 10 Delgany, and in Cork, the North City Link Road southbound has a delay from Leitrim Street to Camden Quay. Now the weather, with thanks to BlackRock Health. Dull and wet with widespread rain. Highest temperatures 14 to 18 degrees. That's it for now. More at 9.
2: 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To enter, you just answer this question: which player has scored the most goals overall at the Men's FIFA World Cup? Is it A, Miroslav Klose of Germany, or is it B, Lionel Messi of Argentina? You can text the word summer, your answer and your name to us now on 53106. That is 53106, and those texts will cost you 30 cents. Employees are performing better in remote work environments. That's according to new research from trade union Forsa, which is going to be presented to the National Economic and Social Council later today. Kevin Donoghue is Director of Campaigns at Forsa, is with me. And Kevin, I don't want to sound cynical, but surely if you ask a whole load of people who have chosen to work hybrid, do they think it's better working hybrid? You shouldn't be surprised when they say yes.
4: So we actually asked 20,000 Irish workers this, and 5,000 of the people who responded work fully on site. So it's a huge data set in terms of what's available to us. So like the confidence in terms of what has been said is quite clear. But in addition to that, 5,000 managers were asked about the performance of the staff that they manage in on-site and remote settings. And the data comes through quite clearly there, which is the same, which is that if you're talking about hitting deadlines, if you're talking about collaborating with colleagues or collaborating with clients, you're doing that better in remote settings versus on-site settings. So like it's quite a comprehensive data set, and we've asked it through a number of different lenses. And it comes back again and again that you're able to do this work better when you're working remote.
2: Now, one of the things that you mentioned in the report is a tension between employers and employees. If that is the case, why does that tension exist, and why do so many employers want the staff back more?
4: So we've seen, I suppose, one of the reasons that we commissioned this research is because we think it's really important to have an evidence base when you're talking about making changes to remote and hybrid working policies, whether you're bringing that in or talking about restricting it. We've seen a number of conversations, I think, in the last 18 months in particular, about employers saying that, well, we're concerned about things like collaboration, we're concerned about deadlines and so on. And actually, what we have quite clearly established here is that if you're looking at those things and you're concerned about those things, remote and hybrid work

0: is actually, it delivers better. Like, I mean, one of the things we asked managers was that where there were problems in those areas, did they think remote work was the cause of it? And about half the time they were saying that it wasn't. And in addition to that, 90% of managers were willing to participate in training to improve remote and hybrid working situations.
1: But there's a paradox in there, Kevin. What that means then, in essence, is that you're saying that employers are pressuring their staff to come back in despite getting better performance and being aware of that from the employees who are on hybrid.
0: Yes, that's it. Like, I mean, the evidence base that we've clearly established here, it is an enormous survey, is that people are not just able to do the job at home, they're often able to do it better. Like, and that can be as a result of you're able to focus more, there's less distractions or whatever else. But like, I think if you're going to make a change, and it's not just employees, it's not just employers who benefit as a result of remote and hybrid working. Like, people spend more time with their families, they spend more money in their local communities and so on. There's like a multi-constituency dividend
1: here
0: as a result.
1: Getting it so wrong then? I mean, it seems odd that people who run the business know so little about their own businesses.
0: Well, I think, I suppose, like, what we're able to add to the conversation here now is a comprehensive evidence base around the performances of staff in the workplaces. And like, if you want to have a conversation as an employer about, let's say, collaboration is just really, really important for your individual business, well, what is it that we can do to improve that? I think if you're operating in an environment where you say, well, we have remote work, and I think that's the problem, and so we should bring people in more often without taking the steps to examine what kind of collaboration matters. Are they actually doing it well at home? Is there policies that we can implement or training that we can implement that improves it at home? There are a number of steps between identifying a problem and bringing people back into the office to resolve it. And if you're not taking those steps, you're not just playing a card against the people you employ, you're probably playing it against yourself.
1: Kevin, thank you very much. Kevin Donoghue there, Director of Campaigns at Forsa.
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3: With Cantor Fitzgerald Ireland, helping people across Ireland invest, plan and grow their wealth with confidence. Cantor Fitzgerald Ireland is regulated by the Central Bank of Ireland.
1: We're lying to you. It's not Joe Lynham. It's Susan Hayes-Cullen.
4: Thank you very much indeed, Anton. So first of all, I'd like to bring some breaking news to our listeners today. So the UK competition regulator has opened an investigation into Ryanair regarding charging parents to sit with their children on whether this breaches consumer law. The CMA says under Ryanair's terms and conditions, one parent must sit with any children aged between 2 and 11 years on a flight, but the seat must be paid for separately to secure it, and it's the only major airline flying out of the UK that opposes that charge. However, Ryanair says in a statement that they've just issued that a family seating policy fully complies with all relevant laws and regulations, and specifically it says Ryanair looks forward to disproving these false CMA claims during this bogus investigation. Now, speaking of all things consumer and indeed competition, the Competition and Consumer Protection Commission has launched here in Ireland an investigation into Ireland's retail pharmacy sector. And the watchdog says it wants to examine issues including pricing, competition and consumer choice, with more than 2 million people visiting pharmacies every week. I'm joined now in studio by Commission member Geoffrey Gray for more on this. Geoffrey, what is the objective of this investigation?
5: Thanks for having me on, Susan. So the primary objective from our perspective is to ensure that this essential market, where often customers are unwell when they are shopping and making decisions in this market, is working as effectively as possible for consumers, and that competition, the benefits of competition, are flowing to those consumers.
4: Now, in the scope of this work, you say that you have identified areas of the retail pharmacy which may not be working well for consumers, and you want to better understand those issues. What are specifically the issues? I get how people may be feeling as they're engaging with their pharmacy, but what are the issues that is leading to this in particular?
5: So, well, the first thing I'd like to say is it's a really important service, and pharmacies across the country do a great job at providing services to customers. I think we also want to investigate the issues thoroughly, so I don't want to prejudge any of the outcomes. But two of the particular facts that we've seen, both anecdotal and research, the first is that for prescription medicine prices in the state, there's some research published by UCD, which indicates that there's a significant price variance of the same medication between pharmacies, which is not something you would normally expect to see in a well-functioning market. The second thing is that we've heard anecdotally that over-the-counter medication can be more expensive in Ireland than in other countries, such as the UK and other countries in the EU. And we think that could be potentially related to the regulatory regime in Ireland around those products.
4: There is 1,918 retail pharmacies. How easy is it, do you think, for people to switch between them if they are going to one regularly?
5: Well, it's definitely something that we want to examine, is whether there are barriers to switching and how customers make their decision. And I suppose as a follow-on to that, are there things that we could do, recommendations that could be made and implemented that would make it easier for customers to switch? So one of the things that we've heard is that with the implementation of e-prescriptions, the doctor asks you in advance, what pharmacy would you like the e-prescription to go to? And you don't have a chance then to do a price comparison, to shop around, to choose in a less pressurized setting. The other thing is
4: So are you saying to people that they should think about that in advance rather than answering that on the spot? Because naturally enough, people want to get access to the medicine that they need.
5: Well, I think we definitely want to investigate how the customers are making the decision and what information they have available to them as well. So one of the things we've also seen is that there's very limited pricing information available online to customers and available in advance.
4: And certainly your clarion call here is for people to engage directly with the CCPC with your views on that. Thank you very much indeed for joining me here in studio, Commission Member Geoffrey Gray on this matter.
1: Thank you, Susan. Susan Hayes-Cullerton there and Geoffrey Gray from the CCPC. It is 8:40, which means we're 20 minutes away from Clare Byrne. Clare, how are you?
6: Good morning. We're going to be following up on your coverage of what was happening in Belfast overnight and a particular focus on this London Times report, which says that there are TikTok ads now which are advertising passage to the UK via Dublin Airport, access guaranteed for $7,000. The Home Office in London, they have noticed this. They're looking at ways to fix, as they see it as being a problem. Patrick O'Donovan reportedly supports using a new government ID to prevent under 18s accessing porn sites. We'll ask whether that will work. And grey squirrels, call for a cull on the grey squirrel.
1: Totally.
6: Really?
1: Oh, I hate the grey squirrel.
6: Have you ever seen a red squirrel?
1: Apparently they're making a comeback in, where is it, in Clare and Mayo, because the grey is too thick to know that the pine marten is about to eat them.
6: Yeah, the pine martens are dealing with the problem. But every single grey squirrel in Ireland can be traced back to the 12 that were brought in as a wedding present in 1911 in a picnic basket.
1: Rats
6: Longford.
1: With fluffy tails.
6: Yeah, they are.
1: Clare, look forward to it. Clare Byrne will be with you in 20 minutes. Before that, Irish children became less accomplished in reading and maths after the COVID-19 pandemic, and particularly children from poorer backgrounds falling further behind their better off peers. That's according to new research from UCD's Children's School Lives Study. Professor Dimpna Devine is Principal Investigator for Children's Student Lives at UCD and also Professor of Education, Society and Critical Childhood Studies. Dimpna, how bad is the lag? How bad is the gap? And what, if anything, can be done to close it?
7: Okay, thank you. So this is just maybe to give a brief context. This is the most comprehensive study of primary school ever conducted in Ireland, and it was funded by the NCCA to inform the redesign of the primary curriculum. So this is the first time we've kind of looked at outcomes and attainment and well-being of children over the 5 years of the study. We tracked 4,000 children. And so what we have is comparative data between children prior to the pandemic, during the pandemic and post the pandemic, and what our findings are showing is that there is a significant decline in the reading attainment and maths attainment for children, particularly in the younger years of primary school, and children who are from poorer backgrounds and in DESH schools. So that is obviously of concern in terms of, if you like, potential long-term impact of the disruption to schoolings, to children's schoolings during the COVID pandemic.
1: And at this point, are we a bolted horse and stable door, or is there anything that can be done?
7: Well, as a result, or part of the evidence, the robust evidence that has been provided of primary schooling, the Department of Education has actually expanded the DESH Plus programme to 121 schools in acute disadvantage to try and support children in these schools. In many ways, what the findings show is that children who are already vulnerable coming into the school system, and remember, this is a really crucial period in children's lives, primary schooling, that children who are already vulnerable coming into the primary school system, really the pandemic and the impact of the switch to remote learning, the lockdown of schools, actually had a deleterious effect on their attainment and their well-being. And we were picking that up in the study from our work with teachers in the junior schools also, who were finding that, you know, there was greater efforts to try and ensure that these children, if you like, caught up, because they had missed really, or there had been a disruption to their schooling at a crucial period in early childhood.
1: And briefly, Dimta, is it more difficult to catch up at later ages in things like maths and language because of brain plasticity?
7: Well, I would be particularly interested in the social context. One of the key findings from the Children's School Life Study is the importance actually of social interaction for children in their learning. So if you change those kind of patterns of social experiences that children have, then that kind of does actually affect issues around their oracy, their literacy, etc. A key issue is the kind of resources that children have in their families. And again, where families are under stress, coping with other kind of trauma in their family environment, school becomes really, really important in providing, you know, foundational support to children. So during the lockdown, that was really affected. What we did find is that by sixth class, maths attainment was stable for children in our older cohort, but we still found that there were significant differences for children in their reading attainment by sixth class relative to their performance pre the pandemic. So these are all kind of wider policy issues that we need to consider. We do find as well in the study that schools can make a difference to children's learning through positive teacher expectations, through supporting children's engagement in school. And we also have very important findings, I think, in relation to the performance of children of immigrant background, who actually are performing by sixth class higher average maths attainment than their peers. And we find that in reading attainment, children who were born in Ireland of parents who were born elsewhere have actually caught up in their reading attainment score. So I think there's something very positive happening within the primary school system to support children. That's an important finding from the study as well.
1: Thank you very much for your time this morning. That is Dimta Devine, who is Principal Investigator for Children's Student Lives at UCD and Professor of Education Society and Critical Childhood Studies. Good news for Claire Byrne. Claire's going to be talking about potential culls for grey squirrels. The red is making a comeback. Text to say, I've so many red squirrels in Limerick. Divine creatures. And another, red squirrels have arrived in Donegal in the last 5 years. Beautiful. If you have red squirrel reports, fire them in and we'll pass the text on to her. 53106.
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1: If you're knocking around the capital at the weekend and you fancy some good food, Merrion Square may be the place to go because the Taste of Dublin is on. And with us to give a bit of a look ahead to what is going to be at the Taste of Dublin is Eva Pau, TV chef and managing director of the wonderful Asia Market. Eva, what can we look forward to?
19: Restaurant pop-ups, there's going to be demos, chef demos, there's a market with lots of things to taste, like vinegar sauces, and then there's going to be a food for thought stage, there's going to be live music, everything you want for the best food and drinks festival.
1: And I suppose the one thing that is notable about it is the sheer diversity of food cultures that are going to be available.
19: I know, I'm so excited about it. There's like Big Fan doing kind of Chinese, and then there's Ibil, which is like a West African. There's going to be seafood, there's going to be lobster roll, there's going to be Brazilian meats. I think it's just evolved, hasn't it? It used to be mainly Irish, but now it's just so diverse. So I'm looking forward to trying all these amazing dishes.
1: And I suppose to an extent that is also reflected in the kind of change and diversity that there is in both the Irish palate and the Irish food scene. Because from 20 years ago to now, it is an absolute sea change in terms of the kind of food that is available both in the capital and around the country.
19: I know, we're becoming a real melting pot for all things, all good food. And I think it's a really good mix because you have the Irish produce and then mix with kind of like all these exotic flavors. So it's very exciting.
1: Will you be cooking?
19: I will be. I will be on Thursday today. I'll be doing a cooking demo at 1:30.
1: And do you know at this stage what it's going to be? You must. You must have prepped it already, have you?
19: I think I'll be too. I'll be doing a chicken teriyaki skewers with a Japanese gourmet dressing noodle salad.
1: And come here, is this, I assume it is, do you have to buy tickets in advance or is it tickets at the gate?
19: No, usually you can do both, but you can buy online and there's two sessions. So there's an afternoon session and then there's an evening session. So you can buy online or you can buy at the place too.
1: So, and as you say, a huge and varied lineup. So if you are knocking around the area and you fancy a bit of good food over the weekend, Taste of Dublin in Merrion Square. Eva, thank you very much. That is Eva Pau, who is, of course, known from the cooking show she has on the telly, but also has been managing director of the hugely successful Asia Market. Again, further evidence of the diversity that is coming into Irish cuisine. Asia Market there, just around the corner here on Drury Street. Now, good news on the Red Squirrel front. Text to say, Centre Parks. Anybody who's been there will have seen plenty of red squirrels. Gorgeous little things. Although I am a fan of the greys too. Well, you're wrong, but we won't go too far down that track. Another one saying, red squirrels galore in Galway. Enjoying cool park run every Saturday morning. Seeing them. Another, spotted my first red squirrel outside Kilnalik in Cavan. Kilnalik, is that right? Another, we've a pair of red squirrels in Cavan Town in a wooded area along the Kennypottle River that runs through the town. And another, red squirrels have made a comeback in the Glens of Antrim due to the great work by Gerard McCaughan. He helps with their habitat and breeding while keeping the grey squirrel population down. Keep up the great work, Gerard. Gerard, there are a series of supplementary questions about how you facilitate their breeding. I will not ask. Congratulations to Thomas Galletta. He has told us correctly that it was Miroslav Klose of Germany who has scored the most goals overall in the FIFA World Cup. That means that he has won for himself the €1,000 Easy Living Interiors gift card. If you entered and you didn't win, don't panic. We're going to do it all again tomorrow with feeling. So there will be another chance to win €1,000. If there is anything that you missed on the show, newstalk.com. You can go there, search for breakfast, and all of our items are uploaded as podcasts. Or, of course, you can go on the GoLad app. And likewise, after we finish the show, all up there as podcasts. Keep these squirrel reports coming in, because Claire will be continuing that discussion. We'll see you back at 7 tomorrow. Bye-bye.
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5: Coming up on the show today, the trial of Riad Boochacker continues. Another night of unrest in Belfast. Should grey squirrels be eradicated in Dublin and Wicklow? And the true cost of the EU presidency. But first, it's time for the very latest news now with Shane Beattie.
4: Across Ireland, this is the home of conversation that counts. 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
20: It's 9 o'clock. Good morning. Police have been pelted with bricks and petrol bombs during a second night of violence across Northern Ireland, with trouble reported in Belfast, Derry and Coleraine. It was sparked by the stabbing of a man in Belfast on Monday, though his family say they're disgusted by what's happening. Northern Ireland Secretary says he's heard reports of people being stopped in their cars and asked where they come from. Hilary Benn called the disorder racist riots.
6: These are people who have come to Northern Ireland, settled. Someone was forced out of their home. They've been living here for 20 years and they're working in the health service. They are colleagues and friends of people who were born and brought up in Northern Ireland. And there is no place for this whatsoever.
20: The US has carried out fresh strikes on Iran. US Central Command says they were in response to threats against American forces and commercial shipping in the area. Tehran claims to have launched missiles at US military bases in Jordan, Kuwait and Bahrain overnight. Iran's military command has also declared the Strait of Hormuz is closed to all vessels. And Apple has brought in a kill switch on its phones to make stolen devices useless. The tech giant switched on stolen device protection as a default setting for all users in a recent global update. When phones are marked as lost online, the device becomes disabled until the owner re-enters their password. That's it for now. More at 10.
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5: Good morning. You're very welcome to the programme. You're listening to the Claire Byrne Show on News Talk. Coming up on today's show, should grey squirrels be eradicated in Dublin and Wicklow? Let us know what you think. And if you have seen a red squirrel, get in touch and let us know. Ireland could require digital ID to access porn websites, but how would it work?
10: Children are the number one priority. They shouldn't have access to porn. I just don't understand how they're going to police this. If kids want to see this stuff, they're going to see it. Ultimately, it comes down to parents.
5: As the World Cup kicks off today, we speak to iconic sports broadcaster George Hamilton.
11: I got really, really lucky when I went to London for 4 years, which just preceded the appointment of Jack Charlton. And those 10 glory years, the making of my career, it was an enormous privilege to be part of the football family at that time.
5: And our expert will have all the tips on how to get your best out of your workout. 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
29: Need to do some exercise? 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

0: bombs and bricks thrown at police on the outskirts of Belfast overnight as violence in Northern Ireland continued for a second night. Our chief reporter Barry White joins us now from Belfast. Barry, where was the worst of this unrest overnight?
1: Hi Claire, good morning. The most serious disorder was in Glengormley last night. That's around 15 kilometres northwest of Belfast city centre. Like you say, police came under a sustained attack for several hours as bricks, bottles, paving slabs and petrol bombs were hurled at officers. The trouble began at Sandy Nose roundabout, where up to 200 protesters in balaclavas, masks and face coverings marched towards the nearby Chimney Corner Hotel. Now, this hotel is currently housing around 100 asylum seekers, and the hotel, Claire, was just one of a number of addresses on a so-called hit list that was circulated online yesterday of target locations linked to immigrants. Now, riot police and armoured Land Rovers prevented the crowd from reaching the hotel, pushing protesters back towards Glengormley, where violence quickly escalated. At one stage, a van was set on fire and pushed towards police lines, while a nearby derelict property was also torched. When I was there, I saw dozens of men dressed in black, many with their faces covered, wearing balaclavas. They were ripping bricks from walls and smashing paving stones with sledgehammers to create missiles to throw at the police. The PSNI then eventually deployed its water cannons. There was two water cannons they used to try and disperse the crowd. And the disorder didn't fully subside until after midnight. Now this morning, the PSNI have confirmed that 12 officers were injured and up to 16 people were arrested. And speaking earlier this morning, the Northern Ireland Secretary of State, Hilary Benn, said a small group of thugs are behind this violence.
2: And I just want to convey to you the sense of fear that has spread amongst ethnic minority people in Northern Ireland because they saw the scenes that you and others reported on their screens. And they've also heard about, for example, people being stopped in their cars on the way to work to be asked what their nationality is. And this is not what Northern Ireland is about. This is not the true Northern Ireland. It's a wonderful place full of warm-hearted people. We're talking about a very small number of thugs engaged in this kind of activity. And the eyes of the world are on Northern Ireland. And that is why this must stop. And I know that the police are, of course, very keen to identify and arrest those who've been involved in the violence. And I know from my conversations with the chief constable that he will be very keen. He is very keen to pursue identifying those involved, because when people realize they will be brought to account for what they have done, then it may cause others to think twice about engaging in this sort of activity.
0: That's the Northern Ireland Secretary of State, Hilary Benn. So Barry, was there unrest elsewhere across Northern Ireland last night?
1: Yeah, Claire, there was. There were smaller pockets of disorder. Crowds gathered in Coleraine where police blocked roads. There were minor disturbances in parts of Derry. In Portadown, I've seen a video circulating on social media that appears to show a teenager almost setting himself on fire while he throws a petrol bomb at a police barricade. Well, there was also a small protest near Stormont last night, although when I was there, I thought that was, as I say, small and it remained peaceful.
0: Barry, what about Belfast city centre, like those areas we saw yesterday where the homes and vehicles were burned on Tuesday night, extraordinary scenes. Did those areas remain calm?
1: Yeah, they did. Those flashpoints from Tuesday night remain calm, Claire. East Belfast was largely quiet. A small crowd of around 20 people gathered near the site where that glider bus was burnt out on Tuesday night. I'm sure lots of people have seen videos and pictures of it online. So there was about 20 people gathered there at that area last night in East Belfast, but it remained relatively peaceful. I was there for a while and there was no significant incidents there. Police maintained a heavy presence across East Belfast as well last night, with checkpoints operating from yesterday afternoon. Meanwhile, Belfast city centre was effectively deserted by early evening. Many businesses closed their doors early, while public transport services were suspended from 5 o'clock yesterday evening. There had been speculation about a protest at City Hall at 7 p.m, but that never materialised. I actually walked from my hotel to City Hall. It's about a 10-minute walk, and the only people I encountered were confused tourists wondering why restaurants, pubs and shops had shut early, or police, because there was such a high police presence in the city centre. And the city centre was essentially in a lockdown from 5 o'clock yesterday evening as a precaution.
0: Now, all of this happened despite the appeal for calm from the family of Stephen Ogilvie, and Stephen was seriously injured in that knife attack in Belfast on Monday night. What have they been saying?
1: Yeah, Mr. Ogilvie's family, Claire, urged people to stop sharing what they described as false information about the attack, and said they were disgusted by the disorder that followed. In a statement, they said they did not want the tragedy used to divide communities or fuel hostility. They also highlighted the positive contribution migrants make to society, including with healthcare and hospitality. Now, the Ogilvie family released this statement yesterday evening, so it didn't make any difference last night to that violence that we've seen in Glengormley. And I suppose, Claire, now the fear for the PSNI is that last night's violence was more localised, and when it becomes more sporadic like that, it's a lot harder to police. And I suppose the fear is now going into the weekend that there will be more sporadic protests in different areas outside Belfast.
0: All right, that's Newstalk's chief reporter Barry White. I'm also joined by Dr. Peter Walsh, who's senior researcher and expert on asylum and border issues at the Migration Observatory. Good morning to you.
3: Good morning.
0: Thank you for joining us this morning. The London Times is really focusing today on asylum seekers travelling to the UK over the border on the island of Ireland. And they have highlighted this TikTok ad, Peter, where people smugglers are offering guaranteed access to the UK via Dublin. It's extraordinary because the video is made in Dublin Airport and it tells you how much it will cost and a guaranteed success rate. Are you aware that that border route is being used now as we see controls increased on the channel crossings on the small boats?
3: Oh, well, it's long been known by smugglers and amongst migrants that that has been for a long time a porous border. It's an open land border. There are no systematic checks. And remember that keeping that border open was a long-standing priority for both sides, for the UK and Ireland. There was a desire from both sides not to see a closed border with checkpoints that you couldn't easily cross through. And that's been long known by the smugglers. I'm not surprised to see ads of this kind. We see smugglers deploying similar social media messages in northern France, targeting migrants there. So it's not a surprise to see that. And really, this is something of an open secret. It's long been known that if only an individual can get to Ireland, then in all likelihood, they'll be able to cross the border and therefore claim asylum in the UK.
0: Certainly a heightened awareness of it now, though, and, you know, pressure on the Home Office to look in the UK, to look at how it might be solved. But people have huge issues with additional checks on the border. So what should happen?
3: Yeah, well, that's a political question. I think the key thing for the UK government is that it runs both ways. I mean, for sure, a bilateral arrangement can be made to return asylum claimants back to Ireland. But it's also the case that substantial numbers go from Northern Ireland to Ireland. And that's why the UK government said in 2024, when numbers really flared up, it had no interest in returning people to Ireland, because then it would have to accept people from Ireland and it could possibly have ended up receiving more people overall. So it'll be interesting to see how recent events change this calculus and change the view on both sides.
0: And then looking at it from the Republic's side, there was a decision really to resile from that arrangement to return asylum seekers to the UK when the UK-Rwanda plan was in the ether back a couple of years ago. So the arrangement hasn't really worked, or certainly hasn't been used much, has it, Peter?
3: No, it hasn't. And I think it's because, you know, really there wasn't all that much operational appetite on both sides, despite public appearances. For that reason, now there's renewed scrutiny on this. And so the big question is, will governments agree a bilateral arrangement that will introduce checks on the border? I should say, by the way, you know, traditionally, no systematic checks. Occasionally, Ireland would conduct a few spot checks south of the border on buses, but nothing like the kind of systematic border checking that you would expect ordinarily on connecting territories.
0: And there would be huge cost associated to that as well, right? You'd have to put in massive investment in terms of staff and logistics in order to carry out those regular checks.
3: Yes, absolutely. It would mean closing down roads. It would mean border checkpoints. Staff costs would be enormous. The infrastructural startup costs would be substantial. But you could imagine it would be within the gift of government. And it's not unusual to have large stretches of land border policed and securitized in this way. And we're not dealing with the US-Mexico border here, but nevertheless, still a substantial undertaking. And it would require substantial investment, I would suggest, from both sides.
0: Peter, you'll remember how long we spent after Brexit arguing about whether those checks should happen and what might be the likely result if they did. I mean, it is politically toxic, isn't it?
3: It is a contentious issue. But, you know, at the time, there was broad agreement that it was a long-standing priority on both sides, a desire from both sides not to see a closed border. Probably we have, you know, a few thousand going in each direction. That's what the Irish government indicates, that they receive, you know, maybe a few thousand asylum claimants from Northern Ireland, probably similar numbers in the opposite direction. And that went on, and there was no particular flashpoint that brought attention to this. Well, that's changed, and it will be very interesting to see what the future of this border holds.
0: Do you think it's a watershed moment this week?
3: It certainly feels that way. But, you know, we have moments like this historically. What really matters then is the political appetite that must follow and whether that kind of political conversation within and across governments is sustained. And that remains an open question, but I wouldn't be surprised if there is a renewed and honest appetite to actually institute border checks.
0: All right. And that's Dr. Peter Walsh from the Migration Observatory. Let's get political reaction to that now from Matthew O'Toole, MLA and SDLP leader of the opposition in Stormont. Good morning to you, Matthew.
4: Morning, Claire.
0: It's extraordinary that we're back having this conversation again, isn't it?
4: Well, with the greatest respect to Mr. Walsh, Dr. Walsh, we are not going to be instituting widespread border checks on the island of Ireland. That just is not going to happen. I don't think there is any appetite for that out with parts of the right-wing English commentary at and the ever rightward drifting English political scene and parts of unionism who I think are recreationally talking about this but understand, I'm sure, in their heart of hearts that it wouldn't be before you can get onto the political and practical and acceptability of it, it would be societally kind of impossible and logistically impossible.
0: Matthew, before you blame the right-wing media, I mean, think about that TikTok ad. I mean, those people smugglers made an ad in Dublin Airport guaranteeing you access to England, to the UK via Ireland. It is happening.
4: Claire, you're right that this is something that is in the ether and people are talking about it. But I think people should take a step back and think about the reaction that we need to have to all of this. So a horrific event happened in Belfast at the start of this week. I, as a representative, have been dealing with the aftermath of that, which has been effectively race riots and what were kind of attempted pogroms on the streets of Belfast. I had to move some of my constituents to safety just a couple of nights ago. So I have been dealing with the consequences of the reaction to all this. So I don't take any of this lightly. But it is also true to say that the existence of the common travel area is a public good and has been sacrosanct for people from all political sides for a very long time. It was something that was agreed pretty much unanimously would continue through the Brexit process. The debate was about how we move goods across the island of Ireland and between the islands of Britain and Ireland. So to talk now about simply instituting a whole series of border checks, fixed infrastructure, which sounds to be what was talked about before, I think isn't a runner. Now, we can get on to the conversation about better information sharing and better processes. I think that is a legitimate conversation to have, and I don't think that is something that anybody should dismiss, because there clearly is a jurisdiction, there are two jurisdictions on the island. Obviously, in the future, I would rather there's only one jurisdiction on the island of Ireland, and I would caution some unionist politicians who are talking about this to reflect on what happened the last time they flirted with the concept of hardening the border on the island of Ireland. The truth is that it just becomes, people kind of come to the conclusion that it's just practically and logistically easier to put the checks in the middle of the sea. Now, I don't want that to happen either. I want us to retain the common travel area, but yes, protect people and ensure that we have functioning information sharing.
0: So if border checks are out of the question, how do you fix this? Because that arrangement to have returns on either side, it either hasn't worked or it has been ignored, because as the London Times points out, there was one return to Ireland since 2020.
4: Well, can we say, first of all, I think it's important to say, Claire, in relation to this individual, she's obviously now been charged with attempted murder. He crossed the border, he arrived in Dublin, from Paris to Dublin, flew north. But he did go through an asylum, the UK asylum system. He was granted leave to remain here.
0: Yes,
4: so, you know,
0: it's a separate issue. But I think what's happening more generally, it's on the agenda now.
4: Of course, it's on the agenda. But I mean, a couple of things. Number one, I am going to stand up repeatedly for a soft border on this island. And I think it's really important on a day like this that we remember how important that is and how much of the last decade we've spent talking about it. There are people listening to your programme who live living north of the border, the people listening to your programme who are south of the border, but they've travelled for work or for life across the border. It is extremely important that we have functioning migration and asylum system. That is really important. We have to recognise public concern and the extraordinary reaction to this appalling video and that depraved crime that happened earlier in the week. But it's also important to say the open border on this island is something that is societally, economically, culturally, hugely important. Like, we have to stand up for that and be clear about that, number one. Number two, are there ways to improve information sharing? Are there ways, are there schemes? I mean, the return scheme was talked about by your previous speaker, but what I'm not going to do is simply sell the pass on something that is critically important to how our island functions, simply because the politics in England has moved in a particular direction. Yes, I do want migration and asylum systems to work better. They have to work better. This would all have been easier if the UK had not left the EU and therefore left some of the structures of migration and cooperation.
0: Well, we're 10 years on now. I mean, you know, what's done is done.
4: We are 10 years on, Claire. But that's the point. We had to work really hard to protect an open border on this island. So what I'm not going to do as a politician now, and Brexit, part of the reason I'm in politics, is simply sell the pass on the open border from the island of Ireland. We have to stand up for that. Yes, we have to understand. We also have to be clear about this awful individual who people rightly want to understand how he got here. Was he monitored? How was he monitored? How is this allowed to happen? Those are all important and legitimate questions to ask. But in doing so, we can't simply allow the conversation to be pushed towards jeopardising and undermining the border. And it's also worth saying people are checked. As people of colour know, when they travel south, there are spot checks on buses and trains. That's happened for a very long time, and they've had to deal with that. I don't want to see that be a huge encumbrance for people of colour. I think many of them have had that as an encumbrance and have been screened effectively at different times. But what it does give the lie to is the idea that there are no checks at all.
0: All right. Matthew, thank you very much for joining us this morning. That's Matthew O'Toole, who is an SDLP MLA. Your thoughts on that to our WhatsApp number, 087 1400 106. Plenty more to come on the show this morning, including should grey squirrels be eradicated in Dublin and Wicklow? I know lots of you are already sending in your views on this and telling us that you've seen the red squirrel, because all of this is designed to protect him. Have you spotted one? Let us know this morning. We'll hear from an expert.
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6: 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Son back from Australia? 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
7: 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He's facing 8 charges in relation to an alleged knife attack on Parnell Square in Dublin in November 2023. Those charges include the attempted murder of 3 children, 2 girls and a boy. 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
0: The summer cash machine has been reloaded with another record-breaking amount, €307,000. 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Would you like to see a cull of Ireland's grey squirrels? Well, members of the public are being asked for their views on the future of the grey as a way of managing the invasive species across the region. The cull will be focused around Dublin and Wicklow. I'm joined now by Dr. Emma Sheehy, who's leading the study. Good morning to you.
27: Good morning, Claire.
0: You've done this. You have done a cull, or you've been part of a cull in Aberdeen in Scotland. Is that right?
27: That's right, yes. I led the urban eradication of grey squirrels from Aberdeen City from 2020 to the end of 2024. So, it is something that I do have experience in.
0: How do you do it? How do you catch them?
27: Well, so in an urban environment, your options are more limited than they would be in a rural landscape, where shooting would be an option. So obviously that's not possible in a city. So you would be looking at trapping, and traps that are specially modified to use in urban environments, that are, you know, very specific to squirrels or to tree climbing mammals and won't impact other species.
0: And then what happens after you catch them?
27: So essentially what happened in Aberdeen is that the grey squirrels that were trapped would then be dispatched on site as quickly and humanely as possible, and that is following international best practice guidelines.
0: Okay, so we have an awful lot of messages, Emma, coming in on this, and I'll give you a flavour of some of them. Loads of red squirrels in Fermanagh, thanks to a healthy pine marten population that have eradicated the greys. Another telling us about red squirrels in Longford around Centre Parks, red squirrels in West Waterford, red squirrel living in our garden in Carrick and Shannon. So there are a lot of them around. Is this just a problem in Dublin and Wicklow?
27: Yeah, so what we're seeing across most of the rest of the country is a recovery of red squirrels, which is a consequence of pine marten recovery. So as pine martens have recovered, they have reversed the kind of typical outcome of competition between red and grey squirrels. And across much of the landscape in Ireland, not all of it, but much of it, we've seen red squirrels now with the competitive advantage and grey squirrels essentially having disappeared from a lot of the rural landscape.

0: repopulate the country again. So we're kind of in a position now where we've got this great sort of good news conservation story about pine martens and red squirrels, which is fantastic. But, you know, they still are under threat from these big urban populations of grey squirrels.
1: So the pine marten solution just won't work in the very populated areas of Dublin and Wicklow. And just to talk about the grey squirrel for a minute, I know it only arrived here in 1911, so it's relatively new species to this island. What sort of harm does it do?
0: So the one that we all know about really is the impact that they have on red squirrels. So they brought with them a disease called squirrel pox virus, which is a horrific disease. Grey squirrels have an immunity to this and red squirrels don't. And it's absolutely devastating, a horrific disease for red squirrels to experience. When that's present in the population, that, you know, red squirrels get replaced much more quickly. If squirrel pox isn't at play, grey squirrels still outcompete red squirrels for space and for food. So grey squirrels are actually, they were brought over from the UK, but they were actually brought to the UK by Victorians from the east coast of North America. In the east coast of North America, in their native range, there's plenty of other squirrel species, and grey squirrels had become really good competitors. So they're bigger, they're bolder, they're really good at using food resources. For example, they can eat tree seeds like acorns and beechnuts, etc., that have really high tannin levels when they're unripe, and red squirrels can't digest them. So by the time the food is digestible to red squirrels, grey squirrels have already eaten it, and that's what gives them such a competitive advantage.
1: And they've another habit as well, Emma, that people aren't mad about, and that is bark stripping of the trees.
0: Exactly. So this is when we're looking at the wider impact that they have on the environment, is bark stripping, which can be really, really devastating to trees. It can make them very unhealthy. And a kind of at a bigger scale, you know, in commercial forestry in particular, it can, you know, bring down large crops of trees, you know, when they've already become kind of had a number of years invested in them, and then they're just devastated. And that in turn influences the kind of trees that people are willing to plant. So you're looking at people planting trees, non-native trees, or trees that aren't necessarily great for biodiversity, but they're safe from, you know, the risk of grey squirrels bark stripping them. So at a landscape scale, you have, you know, this bigger impact on what trees are being planted, and then the impact that has on biodiversity. But I guess it's not as well known as the impact on red squirrels.
1: So now you want to know what people think about this potential plan to do a cull of the grey squirrel.
0: Yeah, so the feasibility study is looking at, like, do we have a technical approach that will work? And we do, because we know what worked in Aberdeen. Do we have the resources required? What would it cost? What are the skills and capacity that would be needed? What are our legal requirements? Remembering that we actually are obliged to do something about grey squirrels. They're a listed species by the EU. They're a species of EU concern, and actually we do have to do something. So this is looking at, well, what can we do? What would it cost? What are the environmental implications? And part of that is, what is the public support for such an initiative? So we want as many people as possible to take part in the survey. We want to be sure when we get the results of the public survey in that they really are representing how people feel. So whether you're for it, whether you're against it, whether you think you need more information before you make up your mind, anything of the above, you know, let us know in the survey, and that will help us then make the decision eventually on whether something like this is going to be possible or not.
1: And how do people let you know what they think?
0: So if they go, the Biodiversity Ireland are hosting the survey. So if they go to www.biodiversityireland.ie Grey Squirrel Feasibility Study, and they can click on the link there. The survey takes about 5 minutes, and there's also lots of information and, you know, frequently asked questions on the website as well for
1: given
0: people to have
1: eyes. The response, Emma, that we've had today, I think you'll have a lot of people telling you hopefully what they think about a potential grey squirrel cull. Thank you very much for joining us on the programme. That's Dr. Emma Sheehy, and keep your messages coming in. Have you seen the red? Would you like to see fewer of the grey? The WhatsApp number is 087 1400 106. Now, Ed Smith is with me. Hello, Ed.
2: Sounds like when I'm at the barbers, I want to see fewer of the grey hairs.
1: Yeah,
2: and more of the red.
1: Yes, yeah. that was you.
2: That's what I whisper under my breath.
1: Now, you have a bit of World Cup fever though today, have
2: absolutely.
1: You?
2: Absolutely. It's literally kicking off tonight.
1: It is.
2: Mexico, South Africa, an absolute feast of football awaits. What's going to happen over there? We don't know.

0: We have George Hamilton later on. Very excited about that.
1: Danger here.
0: Danger here.
1: What an absolute hero and a legend.
0: So you are here to talk about the best football songs.
1: Yes, so I think I've already caused a bit of controversy just going by some of the questions I've been put to. Look, these aren't the World Cup songs of various countries over the years. We're not going to be getting into that. There is one or two here. These are football adjacent songs maybe that football inspired. So I've gone for a real mixed bag. Remember the lucky dip bags you used to get as a child? You're going to put your hand out and you never know what you're going to get.
0: They always had rubbish in them though, Emmett. I'm hoping that that's not going to be mirrored here today.
1: I consider one of the greatest, not just football songs of all time, but one of the greatest Irish songs of all time. I also have what is considered by many outside of Ireland to be the greatest football song. I've got some football songs here sung that maybe the footballers involved wish had never happened.
0: You've no three lines in here, I know.
1: And for good reason. Who needs to hear that?
0: We'll be hearing enough of this.
1: It's coming home over the next couple of weeks. We don't need to hear more of it here in our fair green Ireland. But there is an English element to this, of course, because they have produced some goods over the years.
0: The 80s and the 90s, they were kind of the heyday, weren't they, of the football?
1: They absolutely were. And I'm going to start off with a song that would be very very well known and beloved to many News Talk listeners, especially those of Off the Ball, which I think this song contains the greatest bass line this beautiful land has ever produced. Sultans of Ping, formerly Sultans of Ping FC. They changed for whatever reason. They went back, they reformed, did a gig in Cork there recently as well. One of the great bands of the early 90s, late 80s in Cork, of course. We know them and we love them, of course, for Where's Me Jumper. But in amongst the band were huge football fans, and amongst them was obviously some maybe fans of Nottingham Forest. Brian Clough was manager of the time. Brian Clough, a great man to come out with some bon mots, some kind of great, very quotable manager, very iconic, very charismatic. And he had a wonderful player called John Robertson playing from Not Forest at the time. Real luxury player, very silky player, but he would speak of him in a very kind of almost Shakespearean way. This inspired the Sultans of Ping to write this absolute banger from back in the day, 1993, from the wonderful Casual Sex in the Cineplex. Give him a ball and he had a grass.

0: You're starting strong.
1: Start strong, going strong. I'm going to start just before I get a little... Now, the reason I picked the next song, this is from 1999, the late, great Kirsty MacColl. We all love her here in this. We have a very special affinity and love and affection for that one. One of the great singers of her time. Came out with an album called Tropical Brainstorm back in 1999. And on that, you'll find this particular track. And one of the reasons it's not directly about football, but it's inspired by football in so much as she meets a young man. He gets to chatting to her in a pub. And in the background, she uses this as a wonderful backdrop to the conversation she's having with this chap, because he's maybe full of it, pretty much. And in the background is England playing Colombia in one of the World Cup games from France. And actually, one of the reasons I put this in there is selfish, is I was at that very game in France when David Beckham scored his iconic free kick. I know, but this is a great song. This
0: did you cheer for England? Did you cheer?
1: What's that?
0: Did you cheer for England? Did you cheer for
1: David
0: Beckham?
1: I did not. I had to stand there very silently amongst the English fans. But look, it was great to see it.
0: It's controversial, you know, the whole should we support England thing.
1: Do you know what it is? Again, it's a similar thing enough, really. And I'm as a Spurs fan, I'll say this about the Arsenal. It's the fans, maybe, are the issue. It's not the actual... It's just how they bang on about it.
0: Yeah, but
1: it's coming home and it just grates people up the wrong way.
0: Plus, I think some of the younger generation coming through are quite happy to support England.
1: Yeah, I think there's a lot of secret England fans out there. I think if you've got your club loyalties and some of your players from your own club are playing, you want to see them. Like, I love Harry Kane for historic reasons, but I'd love to see him do well. But then it's the individuals, but collectively, can we? I don't know if we can. Scotland all the way.
0: Let's get back to Kirsty MacColl.
1: Yes, like, she was such a glorious songwriter, very acerbic, always painted an amazing picture, and always got a great narrative in her songs. This is really shown to the fore here in the great England 2, Colombia 0.

0: think about Lily Allen.
1: Isn't it?
0: Yeah.
1: Yeah, she's really before her time, like great, phenomenal singer, and what a songwriter.
0: I don't think that's a football song.
1: I know, but she uses the metaphor
0: of football.
1: She talks
0: about football, yeah.
1: Yeah, yeah, so it counts. Thank you, Claire.
0: The Anfield Rap, though, is
1: Anfield
0: next.
1: Rap, this is definitely, absolutely 100% a football song. This is, again, from the glory days of football songs, if you will, in inverted commas. This was released before their ill-fated, if you're a Liverpool fan, FA Cup final against Wimbledon, which I would recommend if anyone's out there. The Untold series on Netflix is a great episode about Vinnie Jones, and they get into the 1988 FA Cup final in a really entertaining way. So, famously, Liverpool went on to lose his final. But before they did, they released one of, I don't know how to describe this, a song of its time. I don't know how well it would play now. It really wouldn't. Written by one of their players, Craig Johnson, and a fella called Derek B. And what it is there was only one or two. I think there was John Aldridge and Steve McManaman were the only two true Scousers in the Liverpool team at the time. The rest were from all over the world or all over England. So the rap is based around them trying to explain the local talk to the more international or players outside of Liverpool. And what emerged was, well, it's very of its time, it's very 1988, but John Barnes does a rap in this song, which inspired New Order to include him in a song, which we're going to talk about in a few minutes. But for Liverpool fans, maybe you want to, I suppose, turn it up. For the rest of us, maybe turn it down. But this from 1988 is the absolutely glorious, the Anfield Rap.

0: got the job.
1: Yeah, but we got the side.
0: Well, it kind of. Well, then look at the pie. So come on.
2: Yeah, it's,
3: that's enough of that.
2: It's of 1988, all right, isn't it? Where do you want to go next?
3: I want to go to 1990. You mentioned three lines there. Yeah, look, we know it's probably the most associated song, one of the, I suppose, iconic songs of football for many, many generations. But to my mind, New Order came out with the great football song, aside of our own, which we'll also get to. Word of Motion from 1990. Originally, this was going to be called E for England, but it being the times... Maybe the rave
2: E
3: culture.
2: For England, mate.
3: So we could have been shouting that for years. But no, because of maybe the rave culture at the time, it was decided maybe that might be misconstrued.
2: Ah, yeah.
3: And maybe
2: they're
3: having
2: a little
3: cheeky.
2: Call.
3: Yeah, good call, I think. So they went for World in Motion. Look, this is a lot of people will say it's actually genuinely a really good song. I know this is triggering for your producer Dee because she was at Glastonbury some years ago and her husband made her go to New Order instead of Adele. So she is not best pleased. Well, we'll keep this as short as possible. But if Dee can just cover her ears for a second. The rap part of this was taken on by John Barnes on the back of his performance, I think, in the Anfield rap. But it was also going to go to, if you think about it, if you're a football fan, this will mean some kind of humorous crack to you. Peter Beardsley, Paul Gascoigne, or indeed Chris Waddle could have done this rap. Thankfully, they went with John Barnes, and here he is. What I think is one of the great football songs, The Brilliant New Order and World in Motion.

0: No, it's terrible.
1: England.
0: Can we get to the best ever?
1: No, yes, finally.
0: Can we get to the best
1: ever? The palate cleanser after that. Listen, as I said to you at the top of this, this is not just one of the greatest football songs of all time. Are you going to get emotional? I'm thinking about it.
0: Just getting over
1: this. Anytime you play this anywhere on the radio, or if I'm playing a few tunes in front of people and this comes on, something happens to the crowd because it is in our DNA, it's in our bones, it's in our blood. Of course, I am talking about Put 'Em Under Pressure from 1990. Produced, actually, maybe some of you know this already, but U2's Larry Mullen was one of the producers on this.
0: Right, yeah.
1: And the late great Moya Brennan kicks this off. It's such an epic, and of course they took the, you know, some quotes from Jack Charlton. It's way ahead of its time. It features, of course, Derek Doom from the Horse Lips, which of course goes back many, many years, an air that was with us for generations. Look, this is just one of those songs, and no matter where you are, when you put it on, Ireland don't have to be even playing in the World Cup, which is of the case this time. It just does something to people. It puts the hairs standing on the back of your goosebumps. Here it is. Let's have it. Let's all have a moment for Put 'Em Under Pressure from 1990.

0: read Paul Howard's article during the week that everyone's trying to recapture that feeling of being 11.
1: And we still can, you know, with the Irish women still in the playoffs of the World Cup next year in Brazil, so we can still play this for them and let's get them there. But look, what a shame it is.
0: I was never forgiven for breaking the chair at home.
1: Across my sister's back.
0: Penalty shootout, and I jumped up and I slammed back down into the chair, and I was always, you broke that chair.
1: God blesses my mother.
0: There was no need for it.
1: Doused the television with holy water just before David O'Leary stepped up, and I was like, Mom, I can't see. She literally almost broke the television. She doused it with holy water, but it worked.
0: It worked.
1: What a time.
0: I always wondered what it was. It was the holy water.
1: It was my mother's holy water that almost broke our telly.
0: Ed Smith, thank you so much. And Ed will have a playlist. Watch out for it on our social media channels a little bit later on with all of those fabulous English
1: come on, England.
0: Football songs. We'll take a break.
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0: The trial continues today of Riyad Bouchecker, and our courts correspondent Frank Rainey is at the Central Criminal Court today with the latest on this. And Frank, yesterday the jury was given a fairly comprehensive overview of what Riyad Bouchecker is alleged to have done. Will you tell us what the prosecuting barrister had to say about the Parnell Square attack and the accused man's alleged role in it?
16: Well, it's the prosecution's case that Riyad Bouchecker approached some young school children with a knife and that he just started stabbing. He, as we know, was accused of trying to murder three of the children, two girls and one boy. And he's also accused of assaulting two others. And aside from those charges, he's accused of causing serious harm to a childcare worker who was preparing to bring the children to an after-school creche. She, we heard, was responsible for the children that afternoon, and the jury was told they'd hear from her in due course. She herself was stabbed as she tried to intervene. The jury told yesterday that she grabbed Mr. Bouchecker from behind, pulled him back, all the while shouting at him to get away from the kids. It was only then that she realised that she had been injured herself. Members of the public also intervened, including a French man who crossed the road when he saw what was going on. The jury was told that he managed to get the knife off Mr. Bouchecker, and he was also injured in the process. And I should say that this was all revealed to the jury yesterday by way of the prosecuting barrister's opening address. So it's not evidence, and the jurors were told that yesterday. It's simply a roadmap, I suppose, of the case that the prosecution intends to present to the jurors over the coming weeks. But it will obviously be in due course up to the nine men and three women on this jury to decide on the facts of the case.
0: And while sketching out the case against Mr. Bouchecker, the prosecuting barrister also spoke about the knife used. He also touched on the Garda investigation then that followed.
16: Yeah, and again, this was just to assist the jurors by way of explaining what the case is about, what evidence they're likely to hear, what issues they'll ultimately have to decide on. Carl Finnegan is the senior counsel, the prosecuting barrister in this case, and everything he referenced in his opening address will obviously have to be proven in evidence. But he did touch on the suspected weapon, as you say. He described it as a central exhibit in the case. When Gardaí arrived on the scene at Dublin's Parnell Square, they were pointed, we heard, to the location of the knife. It was lying on the ground close by. As I say, that French man who intervened had taken it off Mr. Bouchecker and had thrown it away. Photos were taken of it before it was seized and retained by the Gardaí. Mr. Bouchecker was arrested, having been restrained and brought to the ground by members of the public. We heard that he suffered a head injury during that intervention. He spent weeks in hospital as a result. After he was discharged, then he was taken in for questioning. And the jury will no doubt be taken through those Gardaí interviews in far more detail later on in the trial. But yesterday, Mr. Finnegan touched on them. He said that Mr. Bouchecker told Gardaí that what happened was a mistake. He said he did something but didn't know what it was. He said he didn't want to kill anyone that day. He said he was upset because social welfare had refused his application. He said he wasn't in his right state of mind, that he didn't mean to do what he did. So again, just a thumbnail sketch that was given to the jurors yesterday in relation to the Gardaí interviews and the medical evidence and whatnot that will obviously be presented in evidence in far greater detail as the trial moves on.
0: Okay, now one of the witnesses yesterday is the mother of a young girl who was left with severe brain damage as a result of what happened. Will you tell us, Frank, what she shared with the jury in her testimony?
16: Yeah, and she can't be named, I should say, and that is to protect the identity of her daughter, who was, she had just turned 5 at the time, back in November of 2023. And in her evidence yesterday, her mother described dropping her off before going to work. She said that she received a phone call that afternoon to say that her daughter had been stabbed. And she said once she got that call, she grabbed her things as she ran out the door, ran to Parnell Square, where a Garda cordon was already in place. She said there was a large crowd there. She said that she could see ambulances, fire trucks and Garda cars. She said at that moment, having seen the scene unfolding in front of her, she said she stopped breathing for a second. She said she just kept running until she got there. And when she did, she identified herself to one of the Gardaí. That Garda let her through the cordon. And she said that the first thing she saw was the accused man being put into an ambulance. She said that she then noticed 5 advanced paramedics surrounding and working on her daughter. She said that she could see her little girl's pink backpack and her pink shoes. And she said that she just stopped as she let the paramedics work on her daughter because she knew at that moment in time there was nothing that she could do for her. She said her daughter was brought by ambulance to hospital. She followed in a Garda car. Her daughter was taken straight to theatre for emergency surgery. She had lost a lot of blood. And this witness said that she remembered the first question she asked the surgeon was, is she dead? Due to the lack of oxygen to her brain, she said that her daughter suffered a severe brain damage and is suffering from injuries as a result of that to this day.
0: So what else did the jury hear yesterday, Frank?
16: Well, she was asked this witness was asked specifically about how her daughter is doing now. And she said that she's now 7 years of age. She's in a wheelchair. She's nonverbal. She's been fed through a tube because she has to learn how to swallow. She can only answer yes, no questions through blinking. Can't go to the toilet by herself. She can't reach for anything by herself. And she needs medication to sleep. She wasn't cross-examined yesterday by the defence. So when she finished her evidence, other witnesses were called. The jurors heard from the mother of another alleged victim, another girl who was 6 years of age at the time. Her daughter, she said, was quickly taken to hospital that day. So she met her there. She noted that she had a cut to the back of her head. A fragment of her skull was gone, she said. She had surgery that night, was able to go home soon afterwards. The father of another alleged victim, a girl, was also called. He said that he became aware of what was going on after taking a call from his sister, who was attending a gallery on Parnell Square that day. And when he got to his daughter, eventually he said that he noticed she had a lot of hair stuck to her right shoulder. Her coat was cut to a fine slash, was how he described it. He said that she was very quiet, in shock. He said that she had wet herself. The jurors heard an account from his wife, that girl's mother. Also, the father of a 5-year-old boy gave evidence yesterday. He too described dashing to Parnell Square on the day in question. And he said that when he was reunited with his son, he said he noticed blood on the sleeve of his jacket. His top and t-shirt underneath were cut on the right side. He said his son had a slash mark on his chest. It was bleeding a little bit. So he said it brought him to hospital. In hospital, his wound was cleaned and dressed before he was allowed to go home.
0: And do we know what is in store for the jury as they return today, Frank?
16: The jurors were told yesterday before they left, and it did wrap up a little bit earlier than expected yesterday. And the jurors were told that they would see some CCTV footage today. A montage has been prepared for them. Outside of that, we don't know what else the jury is expected to hear today.
0: Okay, well, Frank, you are going to be with us here on the programme every day covering that trial as it goes ahead. And if listeners want to get more detail on the proceedings at the Central Criminal Court today, be sure to listen to Frank's podcast. It's called All Rise, the Riyadh Boushakr Trial, released every evening on the Go Loud app or wherever you get your podcast. But for now, Frank Rainey, thank you for joining us.
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26: Good morning. 12 police officers were injured and 16 arrests were made in a second night of violence in Northern Ireland. Demonstrators were blasted with water cannon after hurling bricks and petrol bombs. The family of the victim in Monday night's stabbing, which sparked the unrest, say the trouble is disgusting. Groups set a van on fire, which they pushed into Paul Sharkey's home.
27: I thought, oh my God, if that exploded, you know, because my car's there and I was worried about my property getting damaged. It was damaged because they took the pillar tops off and used them as weapons against the police.
26: The US has launched a second round of airstrikes on Iran this morning. It follows a warning from Donald Trump that Tehran will pay the price for stalled peace negotiations. The US military said it targeted military surveillance capabilities, communication systems and air defense sites. Iran responded with strikes targeting US military bases in Bahrain, Kuwait and Jordan. And a new study is showing the impact COVID lockdowns had on young children in school. The latest Children's Lives report from UCD found the pandemic negatively impacted both reading and maths skills. The group in educational attainment between 2019 and 2023 was even wider in children from disadvantaged areas. That's it for now. More at 11.
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29: Good morning, I'm Cameron Hill. Mexico and South Africa go head-to-head at the Azteca Stadium to kick off the 2026 World Cup this evening. The Sioux Tides also played the opener of the 2010 edition in South Africa. An opening ceremony will take place ahead of tonight's match, with Shakira and Burna Boy performing this year's World Cup anthem. The first game in the tournament gets underway at 8 o'clock. FIFA President Gianni Infantino defended ticket prices for the World Cup at a press conference lasting over an hour in the Mexican capital last night. He also said it was unfortunate that a Somali referee was barred from entry to the United States. He had been down to officiate games at the tournament. Wolves have reportedly sacked their head coach Rob Edwards this morning after 7 months in the role. The 43-year-old was unable to prevent their relegation from the Premier League in the season just gone. It's believed that Portuguese coach Cesar Peixoto is being lined up as his replacement. And Leona Maguire teams up with the American Lindy Duncan for the LPGA Tour's Dow Championship today. Lauren Walsh has partnered with Celine Herbin for the team event in Michigan. To access 3 free off-the-ball podcasts a month, download the Go Loud app now.
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26: Dull and wet with widespread rain and heavy bursts. Highest temperatures 14 to 18 degrees, but at least it'll be mild. 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
0: Thank you very much, Shane, and you're welcome back to the programme. You're listening to the Clare Byrne Show on News Talk. Still to come over the next 2 hours as the World Cup kicks off today, we'll speak to iconic sports broadcaster George Hamilton.
6: I got really, really lucky when I went to London for 4 years, which just preceded the appointment of Jack Charlton. And those 10 glory years, the making of my career, it was an enormous privilege to be part of the football family at that time.
0: Our expert will have all the tips on how to get the best from your workout. So do get your questions in now.
8: Need to do some exercise?
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0: And we get the latest as Bill Gates testifies about his relationship with Jeffrey Epstein.
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0: You can WhatsApp us this morning, 087 1400 106, or email clarebyrne@newstalk.com. In the very near future, people in Ireland may need to prove that they are over 18 to access porn and other adult content online, similar to UK laws around age verification. Irish people may need a digital government ID to visit porn websites with the aim of protecting under 18s from viewing harmful videos and images. So is it a positive step? Would it work? Will it be effective? To discuss all of this, I'm joined by the director of the Sexual Exploitation Research and Policy Institute, Ruth Breslin, and News Talk's tech correspondent, Jess Kelly. Jess, I'll start with you just to find out exactly what is proposed here. A government ID to be used to restrict those who can visit porn websites. So how might that work?
11: So Claire, this is part of the Online Safety Code, which has been ongoing in terms of its development over the last number of years. And as of last July, there were meant to be robust age verification mechanisms on websites that contain adult content. This also ties into the conversations you and I have been having over the last little while around restrictions to social media and the protection of our young people online. All of this, the establishment of the Online Safety Commissioner, is to try and make the internet a safer place. What's being proposed here is the same digital ID, the age verification tool that we've spoken about in the context of social media being utilised for access to adult material. You reference what's happened in the UK. So that came in last year, whereby they do have to upload a form of digital age verification to gain access to these websites. My understanding with the Irish solution is that this will be within the digital wallet. And if and when you go to access an adult website, because the digital wallet is on your device will do essentially a handshake with the website saying, yes, this person is over 18, they're good to go. It should not be the case that it is Claire Byrne or Jess Kelly with this date of birth from this place wants to access this website. It's simply a tip of the head that this is somebody who's over 18 and in they go.
0: But you won't need, I mean, we've been told you won't need your government digital ID to access any of the government services. So that means that it won't be a required thing that you would have to have this in your digital wallet, right? So that means that there'll be some people who have it and some people who don't. How will that work?
11: The way it'll work is that if you want to access these websites, you need to be able to verify that you're over 18. The way, you know, if you go onto a website that sells alcohol at the moment or any website that has materials that's not suitable for under 18s, right now you can just put in a date of birth. So you could do 2026 minus 18 and put in a false date of birth. Or in some instances, you can hit, yes, I'm over 18 and in you go. That's not robust age verification. The internet, as we know it, is changing. And so if you want to access social media, if you want to access websites like this, you will need to have this because regardless of whether or not you're an adult, the internet won't know that by default. So it will be a requirement for you to get access to these websites.
0: Yeah, but now there'll be privacy concerns are raised around this. I mean, you can hear that already, that people will have an issue with this. But there's another question mark here. People can use VPNs, can't they, to bypass this? And it is happening already in other jurisdictions.
11: It is, yeah. And this is sort of a major headache for anybody looking to do any form of policing of the internet, because a VPN, the virtual private network, it's very easy to get one onto your device. Some of them require payment. The better ones require payment. But again, they are affordable. People use them. I have one for work, for example. So it means I can access the Newstalk server from home. There's legitimate reasons why people would have them. But the VPN does mean that people, you know, kids in Australia, for example, have been using them to bypass their social media ban. It's difficult to see if the Irish solution will circumvent the VPN question, because it's going to be ingrained at a device level. So me using a VPN, if I use a VPN now to access an American website to buy something, for example, that'll work in that instance, but it won't give me automatic access to the US App Store on my phone, because my App Store is embedded in my device and it's set to Ireland. So it depends on the execution of the solution, how effective this digital ID will be. But as you say, there absolutely are, and there have been so many debates around the privacy point of view. People don't want this type of ID. They don't want their PPS number being associated with their behaviours online for a myriad of reasons, which I think is fair enough. But the reality is we have to do something to address it. The issue that I would have, Claire, is that this might work if I'm going to a website that is absolutely, without question, containing adult content. What it won't protect against, however, is if you send me content via WhatsApp, via Snapchat, via any of the other messaging apps that exist. So it'll only be effective on websites where it's obvious this content is.
0: Okay.
11: We know, and anyone who's been online will know, that this information is everywhere.
0: All right, Jess, thank you very much for that overview. Let's go, as I said, to Ruth Breslin, who's with us, Director of the Sexual Exploitation Research and Policy Institute. And Ruth, from your point of view, I would imagine that you welcome this. The sooner the better.
12: Yes, the sooner the better. And it's something we've been recommending for a number of years now, since we first did our research back in 2024 with Women's Aid, that was really looking at the link between pornography consumption and the perpetration of violence against women and girls. So here today, obviously, we're talking specifically about pornography platforms and pornographic content. And I think it's really important, first off, to just say, what do we actually mean by that? I mean, pornography has evolved massively over the last 20 years. Acts that were once in the niche are now entirely in the mainstream. So the international research is telling us that nearly 9 in 10 scenes in pornography contain a form of physical aggression, and that almost all of that aggression is directed towards women. So we are talking about, and I'm sorry, you know, to kind of give a content warning for listeners, but we are talking about content that contains women being slapped, being whipped, being called horrendous derogatory names, having to engage in extremely forceful sex, being strangled, all of these kind of acts that are extremely violent. Essentially, what the research is telling us is that nowadays, mainstream pornography on the most accessible of platforms is saturated with sexual violence,
0: and that's where people are getting their early sexual education from. In some cases,
12: absolutely. So, young people in our research, we're doing research at the moment with transition year students, and they are telling us that this is exactly what they're seeing when they're going to these platforms. They, or indeed when the pornography is reaching them through their social media, through their gaming, when they're, you know, filming, streaming movies, pornography content is reaching them, and this is the kind of content they're seeing. They are seeing sexual violence. But this is at a time when, you know, their brains are developing, young people are obviously naturally interested in sex, and they want to understand more. And the boys in our research are telling us that they're going to pornography to learn what to do in sex. And what they're taking away from that is that they need to be dominant. They need to be aggressive. They need to pull the girl's hair. They need to spank her. They need to even potentially strangle her, which obviously has life-threatening consequences. Meanwhile, the girls are telling us that they're going to pornography to learn what the boys expect from them. And girls are saying that they realise that they're required to be submissive, to do whatever he wants and whatever pleases him, and essentially to go along with and quote-unquote consent to whatever the boy demands. This is extremely problematic, and the research is so clear now, Claire, that pornography is shaping young people's sexual scripts and adults as well. So essentially, shaping their sexual behaviour, their sexual expectations, and they're bringing that behaviour into the real world, into their real world sexual encounters.
0: So Ruth, this solution that we've heard about, and Jess has gone through it there very carefully with us, and it seems to me that what is proposed, this use of the government ID, the digital ID, it's sort of a sticking plaster. You know, it will block some of it, not all of it. There's the VPN issue. There's also, sure, you know, porn being sent around on messaging apps. It's not going to fix it, is it?
12: Well, I think it is a really important step forward. No measure like this is ever going to be perfect, okay? But we put age verification measures in on other things that we've established are clearly harmful for children and young people. So alcohol is one example. You know, we know that some young people will get around the alcohol ban for under 18s, but that doesn't mean we just throw the ban in the bin, you know? I think we have got to really work on preventing young people's access to this kind of content. And an awful lot of young people are stumbling over this by accident. They're not going looking for it. It is coming to them. And the consensus in all of our research amongst all the experts we spoke to is that young people should not have access to this content because of the harm it causes. But I want to point out a really perverse situation we have on this island. In Northern Ireland, if you are a young person and you actively attempt to access pornography, you are prevented by age verification under the UK's Online Safety Act. Right now, all the content I've just described is freely available to any person of any age in the Republic of Ireland. They just need to tick the click the button that says, yes, I'm over 18. So we have a very bizarre situation where young people in Northern Ireland are being protected from this content and our young people down south are not. So I think absolutely we need to go with every measure we can. And yes, VPNs, okay, some people will find a way around, but the young people in our research are saying that they're seeing this content as young as 12. And some of them have seen it as young as 7. Those young people don't know about VPNs, those children. Mm-hmm. And to be honest with you, there's also an argument here down the line for maybe age verifying VPNs. Is there any reason children should have VPNs? Perhaps we should be applying an age verification gateway to them in the first place.
0: And Ruth, your counterparts, who I'm sure you speak to in the UK, do they tell you that it's working, the controls in place there?
12: It is working. Again, it's not a silver bullet. It's not perfect. But there are reports of huge reductions in visits to some of the most mainstream pornography sites. Pornhub is the case in point. There is reports of between a 44% all the way up to a 77% reduction in access to that site once they brought in this age verification measure. So the fact of the matter is, you know, the young people are being protected. They're not stumbling across this content as much as they had been in the past. And very interestingly, when we talk to young people in transition year, they're actually asking for these measures. They're asking for the government to bring in these measures. They're saying, I'm sorry I saw this content when I was so young. I found it upsetting and distressing. I want to protect my younger brothers and sisters from this content. So I think if the government were to listen to young people, the young people would actually tell them, this is not stuff we want to be exposed to. They even tell us, you know, that their brains and their development, they're not ready to see such kind of hardcore, violent, problematic material, and they don't want it to be influencing their sexual behaviour and their future sexual relationships.
0: What would you say to adults who want to access this material and would now have very serious concerns, privacy concerns around having to use a digital government ID to look at these sites?
12: I think if they want to access this material, they still can, because they just have to verify that they're over 18. I understand that there are privacy concerns, but I don't think for 1 minute that those should top or be prioritised over the safety of our children and young people. You know, this is a serious safeguarding issue we have here with young people's sexual behaviour being shaped in incredibly harmful ways, and we need to tackle it immediately. And I think that trumps every single time, you know, privacy concerns about adults who want to access pornography.
0: All right, we'll leave it there. Ruth Breslin, thank you very much for joining us on the programme. Ruth is the Director of the Sexual Exploitation Research and Policy Institute. Plenty more to come on the programme, including we'll be talking about how to get the most from your fitness regime, including how to start, how to get a routine going. We'll have John Belton with us in the studio. And if any questions for John, now is the time to get them in. How often should you train? What should you eat? What time of the day should you do it? WhatsApp us on 087 1400 106.
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0: The cash machine has been reloaded with another record-breaking amount. 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You're playing across the Go Loud network of stations, and full terms are on our website, newstalk.com. With high temperatures across Europe and potential heat waves on the way, is knock tourism the way to get the most out of your holiday this summer? Knock tourism is where you head out once the sun has set, along with the rest of the locals, to see what your destination has to offer. I'm joined by travel writer Nicola Brady now to tell us more about this. This is a trend which sounds appealing, actually, because I think a lot of people now are worried about going, particularly to the Mediterranean, to some spots in Europe where it is really, really hot during the day.
31: For sure. When you're seeing those temperatures climb into the 40s, the thought of doing anything in the middle of the day
1: is just horrendous. I remember being at the Coliseum years and years ago when it was nudging 40 and we went in the middle of the day and you just don't care. You're like, I just want to be anywhere but here. Whereas if you're going out in the evening, like you say, it's mimicking the sort of local patterns and you're seeing the bars and restaurants come to life, people out for their evening stroll, like kids playing in the street up until sort of 10 or 11, where it's just cool enough to go outside. It's a lovely way to see a city, I think.
0: And are the cities adapting to this or were they just doing it all the time, you know, being open a little bit later and welcoming later?
1: I think there were some elements like the bars and restaurants where the locals would have gone, but now they're really adapting to it in some cities like Seville. They're putting up canopies, they're going to be planting trees, and they have those misters for the outdoor dining that I really love. You see them in American desert cities like Palm Springs, Scottsdale, and it's just beautiful. So you can sit out and you're getting gently misted by water. Very luxurious.
0: And so how does this work then in practice? So you would leave your accommodation at what, 9 o'clock at night?
1: That's what some people are doing. I mean, my personal preference, I would want to go out at sort of sunrise, see a lot of places then. And then you've also, like sunset as well, you've got that beautiful light. You can see those sort of famous sites where there's no one around. And then the idea is those sort of midday hours that are getting longer and longer now. You know, it used to be avoid the sun between 12 and 2, and now it's sort of 10 and 4. You go back, enjoy some air conditioning if you've got a pool or something like that, and then head out in the evening, have a later dinner, see some of the sights then. And I mean, speaking of cities adapting, now more and more places are doing specialized nighttime tours. So I think the Acropolis in the summer opens a little bit later, but you can also go in after 9 o'clock with a private tour group that show you by night, and they're doing opera performances in the Roman Forum as well. People doing night biking, night photography tours in Lisbon. So people are really set up for it now in a way that I don't think they were 10, 15 years ago.
0: You're also getting great bang for your day because you're getting 2 days in 100%. One. So you're getting up at 5, maybe you're doing your morning business. Then you're having your little siesta or your break time during the day and heading out again and having a whole other experience in the evening time.
1: It's like 2 days in a day if you can have your little midday siesta as well.
0: Is it safe though? Will people have concerns around that?
1: Well, this was my first thought. I do a lot of solo travel. So there's a concept around, oh, you can just go out at night. And a lot of people don't feel comfortable or it's just purely not safe. But doing those kind of guided experiences, they really facilitate that nighttime sort of adventure without you having to do it on your own. And then there are some cities as well that just have that natural family-friendly nighttime environment that you would be safe. But yeah, I wouldn't do it in every city.
0: You'd need to know what you were getting into. And I just wonder, culturally, are we adapted enough, you know, to be out late, particularly with children? It's very different for us, isn't it, to have your main meal at 10 o'clock at night?
1: It's different for me because I'm like an old nana. I like my dinner at 6 and I like to go to bed at 10. So I'd have to adjust slightly and maybe go to bed at 10:30, go crazy. But yeah, it very much depends on your natural rhythms. But you know, we've all been in those cities where you're trying to get dinner at even 7 or 8 o'clock and they're not opening until 10. So I think if you're going to these kind of European cities in the summer, it's definitely something to think about and adapt maybe a little bit ahead of time.
0: The whole switcheroo of your body clock and your, it actually makes you feel a little more like you're on holiday because everything is changing, right?
1: Yeah, that's true. And you'd almost have a little bit of jet lag coming home. You'd feel like you were somewhere super exotic.
0: And you say then that some of these cities around Europe, they really are adapting to this. So they see that there's a demand for this now and they're changing the offering.
1: Yeah, because I think as well, when you're looking at certain sites, like the Eiffel Tower closes at a certain temperature. Other places do as well, where it's sort of nudging the high 30s. They're realizing that they're not going to get the tourists, so they have to adapt and do evening openings. If they're going to be closing it between 12 and 6, and it's one of the sort of most pivotal tourism sites in the city, they're going to have to adapt and be more creative in the way they facilitate it.
0: It's raining here again today.
1: It feels
0: Nicola,
1: particularly
0: right?
1: cruel to be talking about this when my feet are wet.
0: This
1: and
0: morning
1: I'm
0: it was
1: cold.
0: So horrible
1: horrendous.
0: Coming in. And
1: I was just thinking, like, are we going to have to do rain tourism? Like the equivalent for tourists coming
0: here? We're going to have to find something, right? We're going to have to capitalise this. It's gone on too long. But I just wonder, because we are such heat seekers, you know, when we go on holidays, can we resist the 10 a.m. to 4 p.m. Irish people? We're

0: sunny. But if you're going out in the morning when it's a little bit cooler, you've got the shade, and then going out when the sun starts setting as well. But I know what you mean. There's that, if you're somewhere sunny, you really want to make the most of it. But make
1: the most of it in the morning time might for be sure. the advice. Nicola, thank you so much for telling us about it. That's travel journalist Nicola Brady. Now, if you're thinking about getting fitter or stronger or simply moving more, John Belton, personal trainer, is here. And John is going to take your questions this morning. So we've been inviting you to get in touch on WhatsApp 087 1400 106. Good morning, John.
2: Good morning. How are you?
1: I'm very well. So we're talking about people trying to get into a routine, or maybe just starting from like, I'm doing nothing. How do I begin? How do you answer that question?
2: Well, I always say this, when people feel so overwhelmed, and it is daunting before you walk into a gym, but one thing to remember is that starting out on your fitness journey is when you get the most gains.
1: Can I stop you? Do you have to walk into a gym to start?
2: That's actually a great point. You don't even have to walk into a gym. And in every question in the fitness industry should start with the response of it depends, because there's no one size fits all. So everyone needs a different approach to their fitness. Everyone, you know, some people may need to go into a gym, some people may need a community of people to get them going, and for others they may only need 5 minutes per day to get started. So I guess really before any of this, you precede it with going, well, what's your baseline? And if it's a case of perhaps someone has to lose a lot of weight, they're self-conscious, they don't want to go into a gym, little steps in an accumulated volume over a month make a huge difference. You know, compounding.
1: 5 minutes is enough, is it, if you're doing nothing?
2: The power of 5 minutes is actually something that, I mean, 20 years ago I wouldn't have said this, or even 10 years ago, but simply getting someone to start their morning with some mobility work, a couple of squats, and then going on about their day, it changes your mindset for the whole day. You get a feel of, you know, good feeling from exercise, you start eating healthier, and everything does spiral from there.
1: I like this message, and thanks for sending them in. We've got a good few coming in for you, John. I try to work out every day, but some days I really struggle to motivate myself and I don't feel like going. Then my mental health plummets if I don't go. Then I beat myself up if I fail. So how do I motivate myself? So I'm sure you hear about that all the time.
2: Yeah, there's two pieces that are, first of all, for those who are motivated enough to go and who are training a lot, they have to be careful not to do too much, because overtraining or under recovering, as it's also kind of described as, is a real thing. You can do too much and that can then lead to, you know, feeling a bit burnt out, feeling perhaps a little bit sad, tired, fatigued, even flu-like symptoms can come from overtraining. So keeping an eye on what you're doing. If you're someone who feels you need to exercise every day for your mental health, etc., then I recommend doing some strength work, some aerobic work, but also some yoga or kind of more chilled stuff as well. It doesn't always have to be, it shouldn't always be high intensity work. Now, for the person who's not motivated and wants to get started, one thing that's really important is that motion and just movement builds motivation. If you're waiting for motivation to just come and hit you in the face, you're going to be waiting.
1: So you have to push yourself.
2: You have to, push is the wrong word, you just have to start with a sit, and that's where the 5 minute thing kicks in, because that 5 minute will eventually turn into 10. And I have days where I'm like, oh God, I, you know, don't have time to fit this workout in, but I'll do something and I'll get started. And oftentimes then you have a 20 or 25 minute workout, but it's brilliant and you get a great kick from it. It keeps you going.
1: Yeah, I can really understand though that person, because I'll be there, I need to exercise, I need to fit this into the day, but I also need to make dinner and I need to take people to 3 different activities, and then the clock is ticking down and then it's 9 o'clock at night and you can't exercise or you'll never go to sleep.
2: Yeah, I know. And the problem is we're getting so much information thrown at us. You need to sleep more, you need to eat healthier, you need to exercise this, you need to do zone 2. And it's so overwhelming, and really just wind it right back. And in that, on that day where you've only got 15 or 20 minutes, or maybe if there's a parent who has kids pulling out of them, do something simple that maybe involves activity with the kids. Just keep yourself moving, because we think about, oh God, if I don't have that workout done on Wednesday, my whole week has gone out the window. And I always use the phrase of zoom out by a week and even a month. And look at, if you can get 15 to 20 workouts in your month, that's fantastic. If you can get 3 to 5 workouts in your week, that's fantastic. So if 2 days slip, you've got the rest of the week to try and make that back up again.
1: I'm smiling at this text message that's just dropped in. I want to start working out. Do I need to take protein shakes? What about creatine? Because I want to look like Brad Pitt in Fight Club. Now, solve that one for me, John.
2: That's an easy fix, of course. Hey, listen.
1: Do you need to take all that stuff, though?
2: The key word there, that's their supplements. And supplements do exactly that. They supplement a healthy diet. So you got to start with the right pillars, which are sleep, hydration, and, you know, a healthy nutritional plan, which means balance, eating clean, healthy foods as much as you can, having a little bit of pizza and maybe a glass of wine. If you're ticking all those boxes and you need a little bit more support, yes, taking protein is good. But the studies and the research behind creatine is now huge, for much more than just exercise and making you look like Brad Pitt. Neurodegenerative stuff.

0: like Parkinson's, etc. Even for pregnant women, there's now data to support that taking creatine is extremely beneficial. So taking a small dose regularly of creatine has been proven to be something that we should all be taking.
1: It's horrible though, isn't it?
0: But you can get different brands. There's different brands that dilute down better. I won't name any of them on air, but there are different brands that are better and dilute down. Some people complain about the chalky texture.
1: Yeah, it can
0: too.
1: Be a bit gritty.
0: You can hide it in your smoothie. You can take it in warm water and it's actually absorbed better in warm water and breaks down better as well. Some people put it in their coffee. You can hide it. Hide these things throughout your day. You know?
1: Okay. Claire has been in touch and wants to know if you have any tips for fueling, for training or running if using a GLP-1 weight loss, because the appetite is reduced, so it's hard for her to get the calories in.
0: Yeah, that's a super question. And the GLPs are presenting all of these amazing stats that people are getting, but also these problems where people, their training is not getting maybe what they need. They're losing muscle tissue, etc. So in that instance, something that's easily absorbable like a carbohydrate gel is actually a great thing if you're running and training like that, because it's quick absorbed. You will feel the energy from it. You'll get through your workout. But there's a real conscious effort needed to get adequate micronutrients in there as well, which are your vitamins and minerals, which you get from your berries and your fruit and your veg and colour in your diet. So the carbohydrate gels are the solution.
1: Okay, what about somebody on GLP-1s, like doing a lot of running? Is that a good idea if you're not getting the nutrients in?
0: It is a bad idea, yeah. It depends on the dosage of it as well and perhaps how much weight they've lost and need to lose, because if you're quite heavy and running isn't always the best form of exercise because it can be a bit too much trauma in the joints. But if you've dropped body fat, you're on GLP-1s and you enjoy running, there's absolutely no reason why you can't continue running. But again, just make sure you're fueling up. If you're doing more exercise, if you're coming from sedentary and doing more exercise, although you want to go calorie restriction to lose weight, you will need to, at some stage on that journey, start increasing calories again to meet the demands of exercise, or else you will plateau with your training again.
1: You mentioned at the beginning, you know, people who are starting to exercise, if they have weight to lose, or they'd like to lose a couple of pounds or maybe a lot of weight, is that the best place to start with exercise for that reason?
0: As in, is
1: it going to give you the results?
0: I think that what I see when clients come into me in the gym is that weight, they're storing body fat, and that's the symptom that's made them self-conscious and they want to change. But the reality is there's lots of other reasons to start exercising. Storing body fat is a symptom of a system that's under pressure for whatever reason, and you're now storing body fat metabolically, hormonally, or otherwise. So losing weight is a great motivator to get you in the gym, but I don't think it's something that keeps you there for long-term training. So that's where goals come in, and goals are extremely important, that you have big picture goals and that you have little, you know, 6-week goals and 2-week goals, or goals for the day or week. So it's a good reason to start, but I don't think it's a good reason to sustain it. I think down the road, to get a better healthy relationship with your body and with exercise, it's good to have an event, or, you know, maybe just being able to pick your grandkids up in 5 years or something like that, that keeps you going, because I think it's changes.
1: Well, that's interesting that you mention a goal, because those small goals are good things to aim for with fitness, right? You know, I want to try and be able to do this, or I want to, I don't know, whether it's run a 10K or a 5K, so that you can see the changes happening and you can see that you've managed to do something that you couldn't do 6 weeks ago.
0: It's really important. And it keeps us motivated. People are rewarded by different things. For some, it's, you know, the achievement of that target, that data, or that digit. For others, it's the emotion of, you know, someone saying, oh my God, you've achieved this, you're great. And for other people, it's a health thing. So find out what motivates you and find a goal that works for your motivation instead of just jumping on. Personally, I've run numerous marathons and I've never finished a marathon and I went, my God, that was the most amazing thing I've ever experienced. I'd nearly get more out of like running a marathon with someone for their first time, regardless of it, and seeing them accomplish it. So different things motivate different people. It's not just a standard, if you run a 5 or 10K, you're going to be motivated for life and it's going to motivate you.
1: This one is interesting. This person wants to get fit, but they're socially anxious and they don't want to face the gym at busy times. What can I do? I'd say there's more people than we realise who feel like that.
0: Yeah. When I started working in the industry, I worked in membership retention for Fido in Ireland. That was my job. So I spoke to all of these people why haven't you come in for your fitness assessment yet? Is there anything I can do to get you started? And the amount of people who are self-conscious, it blew me away. And it was a great insight into it. So now we live in this amazing world where you can do so much online. You can do both Zoom workouts. There's apps. There's all this stuff where you can start yourself at home. You can start by just going for a walk, getting out in nature, which I'm a huge fan of. But also, just, I know this doesn't really, you know, help in some ways, but when you go into a gym, everybody else that's in the gym, you're actually in an environment with people who are on a similar journey to you. So you couldn't be in a better place in a lot of ways, because whether it's somebody who's in there and they're a bodybuilder, or someone who's in there to run their first marathon, or someone who's just in there to train, you're around other people who are driven, who want to achieve things, who are on a similar journey to you. So you're actually going into an environment that's it's a good fish tank to be in, because you will grow based on the energy around you. Now, I know that doesn't like it's still a very overwhelming thing, but the reality is a lot of those people in there are so focused on their own journeys, they don't even see you coming into the gym.
1: Yeah, I suppose so. Everyone has that image of somebody, you know, throwing the weights around and grunting and flicking their sweat. It's a turn off for some people.
0: Yeah, no, I get that.
1: But there are other ways to do it, though, right?
0: Pick the right gym, you know?
1: But also, you don't have to go to the gym, no. Right? You know, there are different ways to train.
0: Exactly.
1: Yeah, we can go for a walk.
0: And go for a walk, get outside, get out in nature, go up to the DSPCA and take a dog out for a walk around. They've a 20-acre site there, and you can go up and take a dog for a walk. It's a lovely thing to do. I often send clients out there when they don't know how to get their steps in. There's lots of ways to do this. But just start. That's really the message.
1: And just on the creatine, always check with your medical expert, with your advisor when you're pregnant before you take anything. But John, thank you so much. That's John Belton. We've lots more to come on the show. The World Cup kicks off today. George Hamilton, the great George, will be with us to chat through it all. Up next, though, we're going to be talking about the cost of the EU presidency.
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2: This is News Talk.
1: Well, at the White House last night, reporters were left puzzled when the US President Donald Trump said that he loves inflation. He was asked about the increase in prices faced by Americans. He was implying that what goes up must come down. Let's have a listen to what he said.
12: Are you concerned, Mr. President, about the latest inflation number which came out this morning? Could that be a...
13: No, I love it. The numbers were great. You know what I really love? I love the inflation. You know why? Because as soon as this war is over, you know, I can say it now, something you didn't know. Do you know we've been taking out millions of barrels of oil? Nobody knows it. You know who doesn't know about it? Iran, until right now. We took out the other night 22 ships. Late at night with no lights, because they don't have any radar, because we blasted the crap out of it.
1: Yeah, I think what he's saying is we're going to appreciate it when we get back to where we were before he took the action against Iran, and that we will appreciate it at that point, and that the American people should too. That was Donald Trump speaking last night at the White House. Now, all this week, we've teamed up with Nissan to give you the chance to win a €1,400 Blue Book voucher each day. 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To be in with a chance to win, all you have to do is tell us the name of this movie.
14: Go away. I've been in the trolley with groceries plenty of times.
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1: Text the word car, your answer and your name to us now on 53106. That's 53106 and the text costs 30 cents and we'll announce the winner of the €1,400 Blue Book voucher courtesy of Nissan at the end of the programme. Ireland, as I'm sure you know, will hold the presidency of the Council of the European Union from the 1st of July to the 31st of December this year. It's a huge undertaking and the final bill is likely to be close to €300 million. Eyebrows were raised this week when we heard that 100 luxury vehicles have been bought at a cost of over €6 million. So where else is the money being spent and will it all be worth it? I'm joined now by Emma McAvoy, Assistant Professor in Law at Dublin City University, who has been looking at the numbers around this. Good morning, Emma.
16: Thanks, Claire, and thanks very much for having me on.
1: You're very welcome. I think our attention was drawn to all of this at the news about the 100 luxury vehicles and the price tag of €6 million. But there's a lot more spending to be done, isn't there?
16: There's a significant amount more spending to be done. And while President Trump might like inflation, it's really not helping the budget for the European presidency. This is going to be probably our most expensive presidency or hosting the presidency in years. Like in 2013, we hosted it for €51 million. And now we're looking at a figure of €300 million. And I suppose the difference would be, and it all kind of comes down to, a third of that budget now is going to be going on security and defence. And that's going to take up the majority of it. Things that we didn't have to look at in 2013 that we have to look at now in relation to counter-terrorism, counter-drone capabilities, additional protection for heads of government, ministers, EU officials, it's additional guarded deployments. And then we have other bills for staffing, administration, conference and events, building and infrastructure, bills that we probably didn't see before. In 2013, we were really in an austere time and we spent a lot of the events in Dublin Castle or we hosted them in Brussels, where this time around now we are looking to have events all across the island of Ireland, all across Ireland. And even one of our first big events we'll have with President Ursula von der Leyen that will take place in Cork. So that has significantly increased the budget. And as you mentioned there, for transport. Now, The contract for the delivery of transport for the high level events is quite high. That is 6 million. Even when you look into that, like, that's quite a figure.
1: But just on spreading the events around the country, there is a hope, you know, and people in business will know this, that you have to speculate to accumulate, and that there might be a bounce back from this spend and from putting all of the effort into having events in places outside of Dublin, that there might be a tourism kickback from this. Is that a factor?
16: Oh, I hope that's going to be the most positive impact factor in relation to this. And we can see it already. Some of the contracts that have already been awarded have been awarded to local companies across the country. I think a company in Kilkenny has received a €135,000 contract. Now, that's a lovely contract that was for the supply of woolen scarves that will be given to EU dignitaries as a present. We've also seen a Dublin company win a contract for €570,000, and that was for the supply of branded stationery and merchandise. Now that contract looks like it's going to be subcontracted down. To date, I think we've had €350,000 awarded to restaurant, hospitality and catering services contracts. And what's really nice about that contract, because it will certainly be in the millions, is an ongoing contract, ones that we normally don't see the government engage in. So it's called this dynamic services contract, where they'll consistently allow for smaller companies, micro businesses, smaller catering companies, hospitality services. They'll all be able to bid in for contracts throughout the whole presidency. So we're not going to see just one large company winning the full contract. Okay.
1: Just looking at the overall cost, and we're looking at the 300 million. I know that you've said that there are all sorts of concerns here that weren't there the last time that we hosted the presidency, particularly around security. But if you look at Denmark, who hosted the EU presidency in 2025, only last year, their budget was significantly less, wasn't it, than one we're about to spend?
16: Yeah, Denmark has, like in 2025, I think they spent a total of 80 million. And Cyprus, while they've still got a month to go, they're coming in at 80 million as well. And they took a much more prudent approach in relation to defence and security. They had a lot more armoured cars, armoured vehicles in place and more security. But they have achieved their budget of 80, and I don't believe they've gone over that 80 million.
1: So are we overspending on this? And if we are, where could we pull back?
16: It seems like we are slightly overspending, and just because we have the money doesn't mean we should spend the money. Things that you could look to pull back on would be events, cultural events, events that are hosted with civil societies, things that are not directly connected to the presidency, cutting back on photography or social media. But again, it would disadvantage the smaller communities, local communities by doing that. Money, I think you could be looking at like the larger contracts, like for the specialist vehicles or for the luxury cars, like the cars that have been hired. They all seem to be Audis, BMWs, things like that. Could we have reduced the quality that was needed? But things that could be reduced are
1: superfluous things, but they're the things that we're hoping might buy us some sort of a kickback from this, so that in the years to come we actually make a profit from the EU presidency, because we attract visitors from those countries with their representatives going back saying, well, isn't Ireland a wonderful place and we should go and visit and spend all of our summer holiday money there. That is the hope, isn't it?
16: It is. And there should be over 30,000 people who will attend over the course of the presidency. And we want them to come back continuously and increase tourism across the country. So we don't want to cut back on the types of contracts that are going ahead, but perhaps we don't go for the most expensive option. Okay. That comes true.
1: All right, Emma, thank you very much for that. That's Emma McAvoy, who's Assistant Professor of Law at Dublin City. Earlier today, we were talking about the grey squirrel and we were talking about the red squirrel, and we heard about plans to examine whether there's an appetite in Ireland for a squirrel cull in Dublin and in Wicklow particularly. It has happened in Aberdeen. We spoke to the person who ran that cull in Aberdeen. It's an invasive species, not natural to Ireland, and the pine marten has dealt with it in many parts of the country, but not in the heavily populated counties of Dublin and Wicklow. And we were asking you whether you've seen a red squirrel, and apparently in Limerick they're all over the place, because a listener says, I've seen so many red squirrels in Limerick, they are divine creatures. Another listener says, I'm in my mid-50s and I've never seen a grey squirrel. Lots of reds, are they more secretive? No, the grey squirrel, absolutely brazen. It's the red squirrel who's sort of a little bit quieter, a little bit shyer, and also they're overrun by the greys who seem to take all of the food. So keep your messages coming in, 087 1400 106.
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14: And still to come on the show today, George Hamilton will join us on the programme. Bill Gates testifies about his relationship with Jeffrey Epstein. What happens to your rubbish after it leaves your bin? And the latest on the war after three Indian sailors are killed in the US strike on an oil tanker. But first, here's the very latest news with Eamon Torsney.
12: Across Ireland, this is the home of conversation that counts. 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
15: It's 11 o'clock. Good morning. Jeffrey Donaldson has begun giving evidence during the third week of his trial at Newry Crown Court. The former DUP leader has pleaded not guilty to 18 historic sex offences against two alleged victims. His wife, Eleanor Donaldson, has pleaded not guilty to five charges of aiding and abetting and faces a trial of facts. A dozen officers have been injured in a second night of disorder in Belfast, while 16 people have been arrested. Northern Secretary Hilary Benns described the violence, which saw bricks and petrol bombs thrown police as racist thuggery. Violence flared following a protest about a knife attack in North Belfast on Monday. Deputy First Minister Emma Little-Pengelly says politicians need to listen to protesters' fears.
16: What we're seeing clearly is this bubbling anger and frustration about particular issues, in this case in relation to immigration. I have been very, very clear that it is incredibly important for people that they feel that politics is working for them.
15: A diplomatic solution to the conflict in the Gulf looks increasingly remote after Iran and the US traded attacks for the second night in a row. Tehran has targeted America's military presence in the region by launching missiles and drones towards Jordan, Kuwait and Bahrain. Professor of International Relations Fawaz Gurgez told Newstalk the danger lies in Iran overplaying its hand.
17: We know this president. He is basically temperamental. He is chaotic. He gets very angry. I could easily see a scenario where the repeated, where the controlled escalation spiral out of control.
15: Ryanair is being investigated by Britain's competition watchdog over charges parents have to pay to sit with their children. The UK Competition and Markets Authority says it's looking at the airline's policy of making mothers and fathers buy a family seat which costs around £8 each way on flights from the UK. The carrier insists its policy is in line with all relevant rules and regulations. And finally, a snail race organised by a city council in England has been called off due to concerns from animal rights campaigners. Nottingham City Council was forced to cancel yesterday's event, which asked people to bring snails to Nottingham Central Library to take part in the race. That's it for now. More at 12.
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19: Good morning, I'm Cameron Hill. Mexico and South Africa go head-to-head at the Azteca Stadium to kick off the 2026 World Cup this evening. The two sides also played the opener of the 2010 edition in South Africa. An opening ceremony will take place ahead of tonight's match, with Shakira and Burna Boy performing this year's World Cup anthem. And the first game of the tournament gets underway from 8 o'clock Irish time. FIFA President Gianni Infantino defended ticket prices for the World Cup at a press conference lasting over an hour in the Mexican capital last night. Fan groups have expressed their outrage over what FIFA are charging, with the states of New York and New Jersey opening an investigation into ticket pricing. Wolves have reportedly sacked their head coach Rob Edwards this morning after 7 months in the role. The 43-year-old was unable to prevent their relegation from the Premier League this season. It's believed that Portuguese coach Cesar Peixoto is being lined up as his replacement. And the World Cup of Darts begins today in Frankfurt. Ireland's team of Willie O'Connor and Mickey Mansell opened their Group D campaign against Singapore from 7:30. To access 3 free Off the Ball podcasts a month, download the Go Loud app now.
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15: Well, persistent rain will clear northeastwards this morning. It'll remain cloudy and damp for the rest of the day, though. Highest temperatures 14 to 18 degrees. And now you're up to date on News Talk.
14: Thank you, Eamon. Welcome back to the programme. You're listening to the Clare Byrne Show on News Talk. Coming up in this hour, what happens to your rubbish after it leaves your bin? Conor Walsh of the Irish Waste Management Association will be with us. We'll also get the latest on the war in the Middle East after 3 Indian sailors have been killed in a US strike on an oil tanker. And Bill Gates testifies about his relationship with Jeffrey Epstein.
21: I'm glad to be here voluntarily. I hope my testimony is helpful to the work, important work of the committee to find justice for the victims.
14: 087 1400 106, that's the number for WhatsApp, or you can email us this morning at clareburn@newstalk.com. Now, many of us will be glued to our screens from this evening as the World Cup kicks off in North America, starting with Mexico versus South Africa in Mexico City. I think it's fair to say that my next guest is a World Cup veteran, legendary commentator George Hamilton. George, welcome to the programme. Can I start by asking you, are you looking forward to it?
22: I'm looking forward to the football because it's the World Cup. And ever since I was a child, when Northern Ireland got to the World Cup in 1958 and there was no television coverage, and I would read about it in the newspaper, the Belfast Telegraph came through the door in the evening, and all my World Cup experience, because it was Northern Ireland, because I got to see them as a kid once a year at Windsor Park, this was just something sensational. And I devoured every word, and I think that's probably the match reporting of the sports editor of the Belfast Telegraph, Malcolm Brodie, that made me want to become a sports journalist. Initially a print journalist, and then I saw it in 1962, and then I wanted to be a commentator. But the World Cup has been part of my life, such a big part of my life, ever since I was a nipper, that I couldn't fail to be excited by the prospect of a tournament coming up again. And the fact that I've been, you know, associated with it one way or another for so long, since 1978 when I did my first World Cup, it's just it's a punctuation mark in the long term calendar that every 4 years there's going to be this, and it's going to be terrific.
14: And there's always controversy beforehand. I mean, people will remember the last time Qatar, this one, price of the tickets, Donald Trump, all of that. Then once the football starts,
22: that's it. Yeah,
14: you tend once to the football starts, forget about all of that.
22: The only downside of it is it's to my mind it's gone bloated at 48 teams, and it's almost harder to get knocked out than to progress from the first stage because there are so many teams. And I don't really think that the tournament is going to benefit from having so many teams, that I think the first couple of weeks there'll be an element of take it or leave it. I mean, are we all going to get up in the middle of the night to watch matches? I don't think so, even if we've an interest in it, because we'll know that the team that we're interested in is likely to progress, and that we don't need to see every last second.
14: Every kick of the ball. So you predict that once we get out of the group stages, that's
22: when the real thing starts.
14: Yes, yeah. Americans and football, how do they do it, do you think? Because it's not really their sport.
22: No.
14: I know you spoke on social media about the water breaks. You're not mad about those,
22: no.
14: But we're going to see a lot of them, I think, aren't we?
22: Every match, regardless of the conditions, the water breaks, they say, are for player welfare. But to be fair, they're going to have them in every match, whether they need them or not. But then you read into the regulations and you see that there are stipulations for the broadcast partners as to when they may leave the pictures and when they must rejoin the pictures when there's a water break on. And then you realise, well, this is actually America, and American sport doesn't tend to be played in halves, it's played in quarters, and what we now have are football matches in quarters. Every World Cup match will be played in quarters.
14: So you think this is a disruptor, obviously?
22: It is a disruptor, and I mean, the very basis of the laws of football are that it's a game of two halves with a 45-minute duration, and if it's all square at the end, you've two halves of 15 minutes, and if you haven't got a decision, then it goes to a penalty shootout. So that's all clear. But now they've tampered with that. Because if you think about it, if a half lasts 45 minutes and you're inserting 3 minutes of a break, it is a break.
14: It changes the dynamic of it.
22: It does. I mean,
14: but this is a FIFA-approved break. I mean, this is the decision that they have made.
22: They have made that decision on the basis of commerce. There can be no question about that. Player welfare, of course. If it's necessary to have a water break, then have the water break. But don't stipulate it's going to be at 22 minutes. The referee is going to blow his whistle and say, water break, which is not in the spirit of the laws of the game, to my mind.
14: Yeah, well, FIFA have been criticised on a lot of fronts, haven't they?
22: Yeah.
14: About their commercialism and about pushing up the ticket prices and so on. Do you think that has been fair?
22: I do. I think it's very fair. I can't believe what I'm reading about what it's going to cost to get from Manhattan to New Jersey to see the matches. You know, the jacking up the ticket prices, unashamed gouging is what it appears to be. And I think back to, for instance, the World Cup in Germany in 2006, where one of the sponsors they got on board was Deutsche Bahn, the railway company. And everybody had subsidized travel, basically, around Germany because the railway company was making sure that the fans could travel for a reasonable fare. And what they did with the people who were accredited, like ourselves, we got free travel around the venues.
14: It creates a lot of goodwill, doesn't it, when you
22: absolutely,
14: do that?
22: Absolutely.
14: In comparison to this.
22: Yes. And when you realise that at every turn that somebody's putting the arm in because they can. And that's sad. That really is sad. And the very fact that if we look at where the World Cups have been, and in one country like Germany or like Spain or like Italy, it's possible to kind of condense the spirit of the World Cup and it becomes part of that country's life. I mean, the Italians called it un'estate italiana, an Italian summer. That was the catchphrase they put to the World Cup. What are we going to call this, an American summer? What are the Mexicans going to say about that? Or the Canadians, especially the Canadians. So I'm just thinking, it's, you know, when you spread it like this and think of the next World Cup, what they're doing with that, it's the 100th anniversary. So they started in South America, they stop off in Africa, and they finish up in Spain. I mean, where are the fans in all of this?
14: Yeah, that is crazy. And to expect people to travel, you know, the next time out. But even this time, as you say, geographically, to have it spread over this vast area, it does ask an awful lot of the fans. Americans, though, and football.
22: Oh, you did ask that, didn't you?
14: Do they get it? Because the water breaks, that's one thing. That's trying to change the whole thing. That's we've established that. That's messy and we don't agree with it. But in general, football hasn't really caught on to the extent that you would have expected.
22: No,
14: perhaps.
22: Despite the best efforts of the likes of David Beckham and Lionel Messi and what they have done. I mean, it's at a higher level than it was.
14: It is.
22: Let's be honest. But the net effect of the evangelizing of Sepp Blatter and taking it to the USA in 1994 hasn't so much been to plant soccer on the sporting map in the United States as bring United States entrepreneurs into Europe to buy up football clubs and make money out of them. But that's a kind of a ironic byproduct of what was supposed to be bringing soccer to the States. The interesting thing about the States, though, is women's soccer is huge. I did the Women's World Cup in France in 2019 when they were in their pomp, the USA women. And the crowd that followed them from the United States was quite phenomenal. So the way I'd put it is it's a niche sport behind American football, baseball, ice hockey and basketball. But it has a toehold, for sure. And there is a bigger audience for it now, I would feel, than there would have been in 1994 when the hot ticket was for the opening ceremony or the closing ceremony and not so much for the games.
14: Just, I was in Miami last year and just seeing the whole David Beckham machine behind that club and the money that they are pumping into that. It is everywhere. You know, that you cannot escape it, but the competition is huge because, of course, you have the NBA and you have baseball and American football and all the rest. So it's a difficult market to crack.
22: It Absolutely.
14: Be interesting to see what the legacy of this competition will be.
22: Yes. And ideally, it makes an even bigger impact than it did in 94 because it has had that 30-year span or so to establish itself. Mm-hmm. But I don't know that it's ever going to get in among the big boys, the big four in the United States. It'll always be a niche market. But it's a bigger market than it was.
14: And now you mentioned women's football. Isn't it very exciting to watch the Irish women's team? I know this week they had their loss against France.
22: It doesn't matter.
14: They're still in the playoff with a great shout now for next
22: absolutely,
14: year.
22: Absolutely, absolutely. And that was another great experience about it. I mean, we talk about the World Cups I've been to. I've actually been to two women's World Cups as well as 12 men's. And they have been special occasions. And to think of Australia when they went and they played in front of 80,000 people in Stadium Australia, which was the Sydney Olympic Stadium, against the hosts. And then they went to Perth and beat the team in the Nigeria. Was it, who did they beat? Canada? Was it in the... Anyway, doesn't matter. Kay McCabe scored that wonderful goal direct from a corner kick. And then they went back and they played their final match in Brisbane. And there were Irish people, not only expats, but people who'd gone all the way from here to support them. It's wonderful to see, and there's every chance of, you know, increased success among the women.
14: It's great to see it. It's great for us to have it, you know, given where we are with the men's game, and hopefully there are better days ahead, but we have the women to rely on. So what are you looking forward to? What are you watching for in this World Cup?
22: Well, it's great to see the top players in the world, and I think it's fair to say that we will see the top players in the world performing, and I'm looking forward really to seeing France. I had the opportunity to have a look at France the other night. They played a friendly against Northern Ireland, and Northern Ireland pushed them. I mean, it ended 3-1, okay, but they pushed them, and rather more than might have been expected in an end-of-season match that meant precious little to the opposition, but France were in their last match before they headed to America. So I'm looking forward to seeing France. I always have a soft spot for the Germans because I lived in Germany. And then, of course, you wonder about Brazil. Brazil are now being managed by Carlo Ancelotti, who's the most successful club manager in the European game. And now he's gone into international management with the best possible team that he could have, Brazil. And he's bought into the whole thing. He lives in Brazil now, and he's just Mr. Football in Brazil. And I really want to see what he's done with this Brazilian team, because everywhere he's gone, even at Everton, where he had no money, he has managed to instill in his players a belief in themselves that makes them bigger than they are.
14: That's a special skill, isn't it?
22: It really is. And he is supreme at it. And I just think that even if Brazil don't have the best players in the world right now, that we're going to see a fabulous Brazil at this World Cup.
14: Mm-hmm. I'm just looking at you here, George, and I'm thinking your passions are sport and music, and you've managed to make your living doing both. There are people who would kill to have that. Yeah, what a life, really.
22: It's a strange combination. I understand. I appreciate that. But yeah, I got very lucky with the music bit of it, because it was Fort that got me into the music of the head of lyric, thinking Aidan O'Doul at the time, thinking it might be nice to just vary it up a bit and have a few travel tales interspersed with the music, and this guy could maybe do that.
14: Yeah.
22: I know.
14: And there you ended up doing that. Yeah. Do you have one side of your life that you prefer more than the other, or is there a balance there?
22: No, there's a balance. And I think, I'm now at the point where I like traveling, but I like traveling on my own behalf. And it's funny, when I've stepped back from the mainstream commentating, I get the opportunity to go places that I mightn't have had the time to go before, because all my travel was predicated on what my commitments might be. And that was fine. I was able to take my wife Linda with me to places, and we were able to experience Moscow of all places, but you couldn't go near it now, but we were able to spend a lovely week. And I came away from Moscow thinking, what a great place for a city break, because it was then. But now,
14: but it's a different type of travel when you have the work going through your head all
22: of
14: the time.
22: That's true too. Yes.
14: So now you're traveling with a more relaxed,
22: absolute
14: mindset.
22: Absolutely.
14: I'm thinking
22: maybe it might be an opportunity to go and listen to the Berlin Philharmonic, for instance, supposed to go into the Olympic Stadium in Berlin.
14: There you are. And listen, tell me this: when you know how the sausage is made, you're watching commentary and listening to commentary. Is it a different experience? Can you relax or no?
22: No. I'm far too critical of what I'm hearing. Would you ever shut up? It's the most common phrase you will hear
14: in
22: our house when I'm watching TV, match on TV.
14: I'd love to hear a recording of that, George. That's what I really want. Listen, it's great to see you. Thank you so much.
22: Thank you for
14: coming in, George Hamilton. And enjoy the World Cup.
22: Thank you. I do my very best, and I'm really looking forward to it.
14: Now, all this week, we've teamed up with Nissan to give you the chance to win a €1,400 Blue Book voucher each day. 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
0: Go away. I've been in the trolley with groceries plenty of times.
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14: Text the word car, your answer and your name to us now on 53106. That's 53106 at a cost of 30 cents. Coming up, billionaire Bill Gates has told the House Oversight Committee that Jeffrey Epstein tried to blackmail him. We'll have all the details on this next.
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14: The cash machine has been reloaded with another record-breaking amount. 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In the United States, the billionaire Bill Gates has told the House Oversight Committee that Jeffrey Epstein tried to blackmail him by threatening to expose his extramarital affairs. Simon Marks is chief correspondent with Feature Story News, and Simon is on the line now to tell us more about this. Simon, thank you for being with us. This is extraordinary stuff. How did Bill Gates find himself in this situation?
28: Well, it was extraordinary stuff, Claire. And of course, Bill Gates is one of the principal witnesses that the House Oversight Committee has wanted to hear from for many, many months. Finally, they were able to take testimony from him yesterday. The head of the Gates Foundation, the founder of Microsoft, coming forward, providing a written statement as an opening address to the committee, in which he said that he never witnessed Jeffrey Epstein engaging in any ongoing criminal conduct, never had in any indication that criminal conduct was taking place. I never went to his island, his ranch, or his Florida home. I have never victimized anyone, Bill Gates said. He accused Jeffrey Epstein of seeking to foster a personal relationship with him. He said, I was never interested in that and never reciprocated. But then in his closed-door testimony, four members of that House Oversight Committee community. And we know the details of this from some of those members who then briefed reporters afterwards. It was evident that Bill Gates offered detailed testimony about a relationship with the disgraced and deceased financier that lasted at least from 2011 until 2014, and that it was only Mr. Gates' now former wife, Melinda Gates, who moved in and said, "We need to stop communicating with this man. Cut it off. We should not be engaging in any communications with him." She definitely smelt a rat, understood that there was something very wrong going on that Bill Gates himself did not necessarily recognize.
14: And he explained, didn't he, how he met Jeffrey Epstein, that Jeffrey Epstein said, "Oh, I have clients who might like to donate to your foundation." That's how the relationship started, was it?
28: Yeah, I mean, it was evident from the testimony, as retold by Republicans and Democrats on the committee, that Bill Gates thought that in Jeffrey Epstein, he had found someone who might be able to furnish funding for the Gates Foundation and might be able to connect him to other people who would be able to furnish funding for the Gates Foundation. There are, of course, questions about that, given the scale of Bill Gates' own personal fortune. You know, this idea that he was out engaged in expending shoe leather on trying to find additional donors for the foundation secured some quizzical responses from members of the committee yesterday. But also there was evidence that Mr. Gates furnished that Jeffrey Epstein was looking to sign Bill Gates up as a client of his. He wanted to manage Bill Gates's money. And that's where Melinda Gates particularly started sensing that this was not the kind of relationship that she believed the two of them ought to be pursuing. But as I say, for 3 years, they were engaged in this conversation as Bill Gates and Jeffrey Epstein appeared to dance around one another, looking upon each other as possible people who could help each other out financially. I mean, at one point, Jeffrey Epstein was described in testimony as a friend collector. And there was that certainly that sense among Mrs. Gates, according to Bill Gates, that is how she viewed him.
14: So I'm looking at the pictures here that were released in that tranche of files that we heard about late last year of Bill Gates pictured with two women in two separate photographs. These are in the Epstein files. Has he been asked to explain those pictures, or what has he said?
28: He has said that he never engaged in any untoward or criminal or nefarious activity as a result of people that he was introduced to by Jeffrey Epstein. But he conceded in what was, according to at least one Republican on the committee, he described it as very carefully couched testimony. He conceded to having had two affairs with women about which Jeffrey Epstein became aware. And it was at that point that Jeffrey Epstein started to use his knowledge of Bill Gates' infidelities in a bid to try and put pressure, according to Mr. Gates, on Mr. Gates to engage in a business relationship that Mr. Gates at that point was still not certain that he wanted to pursue. And that email that Jeffrey Epstein sent to his own account, presumably for his own records, alleging that at one point he had helped Bill Gates secure a supply of antibiotics to deal with a sexually transmitted disease so that he could conceal it from his wife. Bill Gates adamantly and vehemently denied that that had ever occurred.
14: So is there more to come from this and more details that we are expecting to hear about this relationship?
28: Well, we should certainly get the full transcript of that testimony. That should tumble from the committee before very much longer. And remember that this committee is still digging and chiseling away at amassing fresh evidence about Jeffrey Epstein's crimes. On the 23rd of July, they've got another big witness that will finally be giving testimony, Jess Staley, the former chief executive of Barclays, who had, prior to his time at Barclays, an extensive relationship and friendship with Jeffrey Epstein. That is the next big date in the House Oversight Committee's diary.
14: This evidence from Bill Gates, it does play into that narrative that has always been around about Jeffrey Epstein, that he managed to get hold of compromising information about high-profile, high-net-worth individuals

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2: Trump presidency. So this drumbeat, this percussive drumbeat, continues to be heard in Washington. This is not a story that in any way is going to go away. And indeed, one senior Trump official involved in those meetings was quoted as saying to one of those meetings, "This is going to become Donald Trump's Iran-Contra." That's how seriously they were taking it in the White House at the time.
3: All right. So there could be more to come. Simon, thank you very much. Always good to speak to Simon Marks, the chief correspondent with Feature Story News. Now we move to this news breaking this morning. The three Indian sailors have been killed after the US military struck a tanker in the Gulf of Oman. These men had been reported missing after their ship came under attack yesterday. The US military accused the boat of not complying with directions from American forces. Let's get more on this now with Middle East-based journalist Sally Lockwood. Sally, thank you for joining us on the program this morning. So talk us through what has happened here, because I said these sailors were reported missing, but their deaths now have been confirmed.
4: Yeah, that's right. And as we understand it, Claire, it's the third such incident involving Indian vessels this week in the Strait of Hormuz. Excuse me. US Central Command confirmed yesterday that US forces had shot out an engine room and disabled an oil tanker in the Gulf of Oman after reportedly the vessel violated their naval blockade of the Strait of Hormuz. The crew didn't respond despite warnings. Now, this was a plough-flagged vessel with an Indian crew on board. So it was disabled by the US. They shot at it. And 21 seafarers were reported yesterday to have been rescued, but three were missing. And today, the Indian shipping minister has confirmed that they've all been recovered and that they are, in fact, dead. So, you know, really terrible news. And certainly it feels like it's putting a strain on lots of diplomatic relations when it comes to the situation now with this war. And we are hearing from the Indian embassy in Oman today in Muscat, there's a fresh incident involving another vessel in waters off the coast of Oman today, that another vessel is on fire. We're still waiting more details on that.
3: Okay. It's interesting, though, to see the Indian government's response to these three deaths, referring to it as a tragic incident and saying that it is deeply unfortunate, Sally. I mean, a lot rides on their response here to the Americans.
4: Yeah, absolutely. I think a lot is being said publicly to keep face at the moment. But I think diplomatic channels behind the scenes are probably having much more robust conversations. But certainly, you know, this is not welcome news at all. And it's something that the shipping industry has dreaded. You know, this is their worst case scenario, that this military blockade on the Strait of Hormuz, they feared for months now that it would result in civilian deaths, and here we are. And certainly, I think the diplomatic language between the US and India remains largely neutral, but I'm sure behind closed doors, there's some very serious conversations being had.
3: I suppose it's an indication of just how difficult it is to police this ban on ships using the Strait of Hormuz, how difficult it is, and how much of a knife edge the entire situation is, because all it takes is for another of these incidents to happen and the response not to be as diplomatic as it has been this morning from the Indian government.
4: Yeah, absolutely. And let's not forget, you know, there could have been communication failure. We're talking about language barriers here as well. There are seafarers from all parts of the world, you know, hovering the Strait of Hormuz, trying to get through at the moment. Many have been stranded there for months. And I think there has been an increase in traffic. I mean, we know that. The US has confirmed that they've been helping commercial vessels navigate the Strait of Hormuz safely and get out. Donald Trump himself said that they've managed to help, many oil tankers get out in the last month or so, that they've been doing covertly at night. And that's why they've been targeting these

0: radar sites around the Strait of Hormuz to help these vessels evade detection by the Iranians. Donald Trump said that 100 million barrels of oil had got out this way, thanks to the Americans. We can't verify those figures, but I should say that in normal times, around, you know, it would take around 5 days for that amount of oil to pass through the Strait of Hormuz. And reportedly, according to Donald Trump, that's passed through in the space of a month, thanks to this sort of clandestine operation that's taken place by the Americans. So it could have been that there was also, you know, an information breakdown that some vessels thought that they could pass and haven't been able to. I think it just really speaks to not only the volatile nature of the situation, but also the complex and confusing nature that we're now seeing in this critical waterway, which has become such a flashpoint in this war.
1: And Sally, we saw overnight the price of oil climbed to around $94 the last time I checked, very early this morning. And I was listening to one expert in the area saying, no one expects this to be sorted out in the medium term, that it is expected that the strait will be closed for a time to come. And even if it reopens, there will be such fear around using it that there won't be any sign of normality for some time to come. Is that what you're hearing too?
0: I think there is now a sense of resignation in this region that we've actually just adjusted to a new normal. And despite the US and even the Iranians, you know, via official channels today, they're still saying that diplomatic talks remain alive and they're still working towards some sort of preliminary agreement. But it just feels like wishful thinking when you look at the escalation that we've seen this week. You know, Israel and Iran exchanging fire on Monday, the US and Iran on Tuesday and then Wednesday. And it's hard to see how they're going to reach some sort of agreement in the current climate, not least because the Strait of Hormuz is Iran's most powerful bargaining chip and they are not going to give that up easily.
1: And then we had Kuwait temporarily closing its airspace due to Iranian attacks. Now, those attacks were intercepted, but it adds fuel to the fire around this whole thing, doesn't it?
0: Oh, absolutely. I mean, Kuwait's been really badly hit in this war. And in the last few weeks, it's been targeted almost, you know, in isolation when it comes to looking at the Gulf states as a whole. Bahrain has also been attacked in the last couple of days, and Jordan. We've seen a similar pattern in the last couple of nights. And it's only a few days ago that Kuwait's international airport had a direct hit. And I'm not sure if you remember the scenes, Claire, but the images were, you know, quite shocking. There was so much damage to one airport terminal. One person was killed, but it's hard to believe that more people weren't killed. And 63 people were hospitalized following that. The injuries included amputations. It was a really huge incident, and that terminal remains closed. And I think one of the big questions in this region is, why is Kuwait being hit so hard? And why is the UAE, normally Iran's favorite target, not being hit? We haven't had an attack here in around 3.5 weeks. Now, the truth is we don't actually know the answer to that, but there's a lot of speculation. And some analysts are suggesting that the reason Kuwait and Bahrain are being hit so hard at the moment is not just because they have a huge American military presence there, but also because the attacks and the operations currently being carried out by the US and Iran are coming from those countries.
1: Okay, that is one explanation. Sally, thank you very much for joining us. Sally Lockwood there is a Middle East-based journalist. We have plenty more to come on the programme, including we're going to try and answer this question for you. What happens to your household rubbish after it's collected? We'll find out after this.
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1: So you arrive home in the evening and your bin has been collected. Do you ever give it a second thought? So let's ask the question, what happens to your rubbish once it leaves your house? Conor Walsh is here, Secretary of the Irish Waste Management Association. Conor, you're very welcome. Thank you for being here. So what will we start with? Will we start with the recycling bin perhaps first, and then we'll go to the rest of it? So what happens to that stuff?
15: Yeah, thanks, Claire, and thanks for having us on again. Look, I think it's only fair when we ask people to sort waste at home that we try and give them a little bit of feedback as to what happens to it, because it kind of helps people to understand why it's so important to sort waste at home. So just starting with the recycling bin, the dry recycling. So in the old days, we would have had hand pickers, you know, people on lines picking out various materials for recycling. Nowadays, it's very automated. It's very high levels of technology being used. I mean, we still have the hand pickers, but the hand pickers are mostly just getting stuff ready for the machinery, you know, and picking out contaminants, stuff that just shouldn't be there at all. And there's plenty of that at times. So, you know, we have things like magnets that'll pull out the metals. And then we have robots, would you believe? So it's not that common now, but it's becoming more common. So AI technology and robots. So the robot arms can tell what something is, and they can really quickly go and suction cups on it, they can just pull things off. So robots
1: are being used. So they're taking things like soft plastic away from cars. cardboard.
15: Yeah, I mean, the example, I suppose, at the moment in Dublin is Tetra Pak has been pulled out by robots in
1: Ballymount,
15: Dublin. Yeah, the milk Tetra Pak stuff. Yes, exactly, and juice and that. So, and that is sponsored by the company who put that stuff on the market. So that is good that they're taking it back. You want it separate from the paper because it is recyclable, but there are layers in it and paper mills don't generally like it. So it goes to a special mill where they separate out the layers and they get the fibre, recycle the fibre from it. The one that's very common now is optical separators. So this is where a light, they shine a light on the material, and depending on how it's reflected or refracted, there's a jet of air comes in. So the jet of air will blow it left, right, forward. It'll blow it in a different direction depending on the polymer, what it is, you know, whether it's one type of plastic or another type of plastic.
1: That's incredible.
15: Or paper. Yeah, oh yeah, it's very, very commonly used. You know, we also have separate things by size and shape and that kind of thing as well. So we end up with some really good materials coming out of it. And I'd just like to give you a good example, actually, of one material that's recycled here in Ireland. And that's it's the HDP. So the milk, the plastic milk bottles that people will be familiar with. So there's a company in County Tyrone who called Strathroy Dairies, and they supply these bottles. They supply milk, to a lot of the supermarkets all over the island of Ireland. So those milk bottles then come back through these sorting plants, and they can be sent back to that facility because they have a recycling plant right there. They have their own sorting plant.
1: Do they only take their own, or do they take all brands?
15: No, from all over Ireland, UK, wherever they can get it from, because they want tens of thousands of tons of this stuff, you know. But they can they put it through a process there, and it's quite difficult because you have milk in the pores, and they have to squeeze the milk out of the pores and that kind of thing. Heat treat it. It has to be suitable for use in food contact. So they make new milk bottles out of that. They get it down into pellets, plastic pellets, and then they put the pellets through a process to make the new milk bottles out of it. And then, you know, so it's total circular economy there at one plant, and it's in Ireland. So we're
1: okay, but
15: very proud of that.
1: Some of the stuff is going overseas, isn't it?
15: A lot will go abroad because we used to have a paper mill, for example, in Clonsky. It was 80,000 tons. It's very small. It closed 20, 30 years ago, Smurfit's. So we can't really have a paper mill here because you need about 500,000 tons, and we're a bit short of that. So paper does get exported to paper mills. Plastic, some of the plastic's recycled here, but a lot of it does get exported.
1: Okay, can we move on then to the waste bin? So
15: yeah.
1: the black sacks.
15: Yeah,
1: black bin.
15: So again, historically, it would have all gone to landfill. So if you go back 20 years ago, 2 million tonnes was going to landfill. Now it's about 300,000 tonnes. So it's come down an awful lot. When it went to landfill, we do extract gas out of it. It breaks down in landfill. All the landfill sites and the historic landfill sites will extract that gas, and they'll use that gas to generate electricity. So there is some energy recovery, but it's quite a low level of energy recovery compared to other options. And the other options are the waste-to-energy plants. So we have two in Ireland, one in Dublin at Poolbeg, one in Meath near Duleek, and they they generate electricity out of the waste, but also district heating is coming to Dublin. So they've had plans in Dublin for district heating from the waste to energy plant for, you know, 15 years or so, but it's starting to happen now. They've enabled it, and now they're starting to use it. So there's planning put in place, and there's a new development at the Irish Glass Bottle factory site in Ringsend, and that is ready for district heating coming from the plant. They also have pipe work going up and down the quays and crossing the Liffey. So, you know, it's part of a Dublin City Council plan.
1: But that doesn't mean that we want to see more of this type of waste. I mean, the aim is always, isn't
15: yeah.
1: it, to get down that waste that will have to go into processes like that.
15: Yeah, exactly. If we can get the food waste out of the general waste bin, we can be much more efficient with the use that we make of that. So I heard your last piece, you were talking about the Straits of Hormuz. Well, look, fertilisers from the Straits of Hormuz, you know, have been blocked, and we can make compost here from that material, and we can also use it for in anaerobic digestion for biogas production. And biogas is brilliant because it can be converted to biomethane, and biomethane is a transport fuel. So, you know, we have situations where we have trucks delivering food waste to an anaerobic digestion plant and driving away with the gas that's been produced at that plant, fueling their vehicle. And that's, again, a brilliant example of the circular economy.
1: Is all of the food waste being used for that?
15: No. And I'd say the commercial food waste, apartments, you know, places and where we have caddies. So when people have smaller collections, it's all food waste. And the food waste goes for that end use. Where it's mixed with garden waste, it tends to go for compost. Now, there is a new plant being built in Cork, as we speak, in Little Island, and that can take food and garden waste mixed to make this biogas, this biomethane. The biomethane can also go into the gas grid and it replaces fossil gas. So that's another really good use. So that's a really efficient use of food waste rather than, you know, when it's in the general waste bin, the efficiency goes way down. We get energy back, but nowhere near as much. It's nowhere near as useful as if we get it separated.
1: Okay, this is a listener question, and I think you've answered this in part, but I'm going to put it to you anyway. What percentage of material is recycled and what percentage goes to landfill?
15: Well, landfill is down to about 13% right now. Recycled is, it's 42 officially. We think it's closer to 50 because the statistics are 2 years behind.
1: Is that a percentage of all waste?
15: Of all municipal waste. Yeah, it's measured as in like household and commercial together, but not construction and demolition. That's kind of a different category.
1: And is the ambition to get the landfill percentage of, did you say 13%?
15: Down to 10. Yeah, it's 13 now. The EU rules say get it down to 10 by 2035. So look, we're well on top of that. It'll be down to 10 very shortly, we would think.
1: A general question, is black plastic like that in flower pots recyclable?
15: Put it in your recycling bin. What we say is if it's packaging and if it's clean, loose and dry, put it in your recycling bin. And things like flower pots, yes, if they're clean, put them in a recycling bin. The machinery that I just talked about will decide whether that's recyclable or not, you know, and that would be, that sort of a pot would be, but, you know, crisp bags and stuff are non-recyclable. We'll still take them in the recycling bin. And the reason we do that is firstly to make it simpler for people. They understand any plastic packaging, put it in the recycling bin, clean, dry, loose, don't worry about whether it says it's recyclable or not on the package, just put it in. And what we do is then the residues from that, we make a fuel out of it. So if we have 10, 20% that's non-recyclable in those plants, we shred them, we put them into a process, we produce a fuel, so it's a kind of a dry, high calorific value fuel. It goes to the cement kilns, and the cement kilns need like 2,000 degrees heat or whatever, 1,500 degrees heat in order to make cement. So they use coal, and the coal very often comes from South America, South Africa, places like that. So we replace the coal with this material that we make, this what we call solid recovered fuel, which is a waste-derived fuel from these non-recyclable elements.
1: Okay. Crisp packets, though, is there a move to change those from a manufacturing point of view so that they are fully recyclable?
15: Yeah, everything will have to be fully recyclable in about 5 years' time. So it's coming from the EU legislation. So they have different grades at the moment. It's like A, B, C and D. You're allowed A, B, C, but you pay more, and then eventually you'll only be allowed the top grade. So I think it's about 2030 or so, you will not be allowed to put any packaging on the market that's not recycled.
1: Okay, well that's coming for us. Conor, thank you so much for telling us about that. Conor Walsh, Secretary of the Irish Waste Management Association, joining us again. And we will talk to you again soon. It's very interesting and it's good to know or have the details around where does that stuff go once it's collected from outside of your house. Now, congratulations to Naomi Taylor, who correctly told us that the movie scene we played earlier was from Driving Miss Daisy. Naomi, you have had a good day because you've won a €1,400 Blue Book voucher with thanks to Nissan. Thanks to everybody who listened today and everyone who got in touch. If you missed anything, you can listen back on the Go Loud app. Some time to tell you or remind you to check out the latest episode of Never Have I Ever, my new podcast with thanks to O'Brien's Wines. This week, I got the chance to hang out with the actor and teacher Rob Murphy. And if there's one thing I took from that chat is that you need a good catchphrase or two.
16: Oh, no, you don't.
1: Oh, yes, I do.
16: Sammy, show us your sausage.
17: Oh, no, you didn't.
1: I swore by my her.
17: Very good, Claire.
18: It's not bad, is it?
16: Yeah, fabulous.
1: 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Andrea is coming up next with Lunchtime Live, and we're back tomorrow at 9 o'clock. 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
1: Good afternoon. 1800 453 106. That's the number. On today's show, do we have enough Gael Kalashtha for secondary school students? Would you consider becoming a foster parent? Are remote and hybrid workers really more productive? And how to bluff your way through the World Cup? 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
19: It's 12 o'clock. Good afternoon. Police in the north have released images of a number of men they want to identify following last night's rioting on the outskirts of Belfast. It came during a second consecutive night of disorder, with officers deploying a water cannon after coming under attack from petrol bombs, bricks and bottles. The unrest follows a knife attack on Monday. However, the victim's family say they are disgusted by the violence and are urging people not to use the incident to justify disorder. During the disturbances, a van was set on fire close to the home of this local resident.
4: You know, there was a lot of people here last night and it was very, very frightening. Then that van was set alight and pushed down the road. There was nobody in it and it crashed into my property.
19: Geoffrey Donaldson has begun giving evidence during the third week of his trial at Newry Crown Court. The former DUP leader has pleaded not guilty to 18 historic sex offences against two alleged victims. His wife, Eleanor Donaldson, has pleaded not guilty to 5 charges of aiding and abetting and faces a trial of facts. Hopes of an imminent peace deal to end the war have been further shaken after a new round of US attacks. In response, Tehran's carried out raids of its own, targeting American allies in Bahrain and Kuwait. Meanwhile, India says 3 sailors are dead after a US missile hit a tanker off Oman. Prices rose by 3.6% in the year to May. CSO figures show that's a slight reduction from the rate of 3.7% in the 12 months to April. The sectors with the highest increase in prices in the year were education, up 8.9%, and clothing and footwear, up 7.4%. Housing, electricity, gas and other fuels were up 7.1%. And millions of people worldwide will be tuning into the World Cup later. It kicks off this evening, but Ireland won't be involved. These people in Dublin have been asked who they'll be supporting instead.
5: Portugal
6: all the way.
7: I know, I get behind the Scottish.
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19: That's it for now. 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
33: Good afternoon, I'm Cameron Hill. Mexico and South Africa have the honour of kicking off the 2026 World Cup this evening. In a repeat of the 2010 opener, the two sides meet tonight in Azteca Stadium. An opening ceremony will take place there ahead of tonight's match, with Shakira and Burna Boy performing this year's World Cup anthem. The first game of the tournament gets underway at 8 o'clock Irish time. Wolves have sacked their head coach Rob Edwards today after 7 months in charge. He'd only been in the role since November but couldn't stop the club from being relegated from the Premier League in the season just gone. He oversaw just 5 wins from 30 matches. Portuguese coach Cesar Peixoto is widely rumoured to be taking over at Molineux. And Serena Williams' tennis comeback has been halted prematurely. That's after her doubles partner at Queen's, Canada's Victoria Mboko, officially withdrew with a knee injury she picked up during a singles match yesterday. It means no more action for the 23-time Grand Slam winner at the championship. Despite the pair winning their opener on Tuesday, Williams will play doubles again in Berlin next week. To access 3 free Off the Ball podcasts a month, download the Go Loud app now.
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19: Well, rather cloudy and damp for the remainder of the day with patchy rain and drizzle. Highest temperatures 14 to 18 degrees. And now you're up to date on News Talk.
1: You are listening to Lunchtime Live with Andrea Gilligan. It's 1800 453 106. That's the number if you want to join us between now and 2 this Thursday. We're going to chat about Irish speaking schools. Well, secondary schools in particular, because with so many Gael Scoileannas across the country, why don't we have more Gael Kalashtas for post-primary students?
3: 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You can voice note us 087 1400 106. That's the WhatsApp number. Coming up in around 40 minutes time, would you consider becoming a foster parent? A foster carer. What exactly is involved? 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And you heard Eamon mention the World Cup there. We want to find out how to bluff your way through the World Cup, a guide that I very much need at around 20 past one today. Plus, we've a great competition all this week here on Lunchtime Live. We're sending you to the nicest part of the country with a two-night stay in the award-winning Lakeside Resort at Harvey's Point in Donegal. It's the perfect place to just sit back, relax, switch off. The prize includes two nights bed and breakfast for two, plus dinner on an evening of your choice in the Lakeside restaurant. So if you fancy the little getaway to Donegal, all you have to do is tell me who is this famous Donegal voice.

0: the word win with your answer and your name. Send it in to us, 53106. That's the number. It'll cost you 30 cent. We'll announce the winner after 1 o'clock today. You can get more information, or if you want to book your own lakeside escape, it's all at harveyspoint.com. Now, remote and hybrid workers are more productive. They've better work-life balance. They face lower childcare and commuting costs. This is according to a new research commissioned by the trade union Forsa that's out today. They also tell us that managers have reported fewer missed deadlines among remote working staff than those that are actually working fully on site. Tony is with me on the line today because, Tony, you've both worked and managed remotely. Are you a more diligent worker when you're at home?
1: Well, Andrea, how are you doing?
0: I suppose
1: it depends on the worker, and there's no one size fits all. I did it myself for about 12 years as a worker, and then I managed people that did it. And there's a few key things. One, what's good for the organisation, or what's good for the individual? So the organisation, there are benefits for the right person, because there are people who are brilliant working from home, and there are people who are not so brilliant working from home. And you never can be quite sure until you actually try them out. But the other thing people forget is the individual. You may want to work from home, and there's fantastic benefits, which you mentioned. However, is it good for you as a person? Is it good for your personality, for your well-being? Because it's quite a lonely place.
0: Yeah.
1: So your interaction with people is solely through the phone. The face-to-face is gone, which is the most important type of communication. And some people it doesn't suit. Other people it does. So if you're an introverted type person, it may make you more introverted. So you have to look at that. The organisation wants a result. And most organisations don't care whether that result is at home or in the office. You do lose things when people are working remotely. You don't get the interaction. But the person benefits. Like, I travel to Dublin every day. It was 2-hour commute each way. That's 4 hours, 20 hours a week.
0: Yeah, it was a lot of lost time.
1: But when I worked remotely, I did tend to work longer hours. Whether times where it was really, really important, something happened at home and it was a benefit? Absolutely. Did it save me money commuting? Absolutely. It was better for probably for my physical health as regards driving, but I was fine because I'm quite a cheerful person. But I know people that did work for me that became more withdrawn.
0: Yeah.
1: But sometimes it's the only solution, Andrea.
0: Yeah, just...
1: Like, for example...
0: Go on ahead.
1: Yeah, I had some brilliant... And I'd be shocked for being sexist. I had some brilliant women workers who, for family reasons, maybe a child, wanted to quit. I offered them remote working because I didn't want to lose them. And I know the child goes up and they go to school and that person still may want to come back. And that worked brilliantly for the individual, but it worked brilliantly for the company as well, because we didn't lose those people. And they had the best of both worlds.
0: So you found a way, kind of pre-hybrid working to make that work for staff, for men and women across the country. Do you have a preference, Tony, before I just bring Louise in? Like, do you have a preference to work from the kitchen table or commute to the office?
1: Well, it wouldn't be a kitchen table, it'd be a desk because of health and safety and all that stuff. No, Andrea. For the travel thing was torture, but there's a great thing to be said for working in the office because the interaction, pros and cons, it's a difficult one.
0: Depends on the suitability down to the individual. Okay, what about you, Louise? You're like Tony, you've worked both remotely and on site. Which works better for you?
2: Hi, Andrea.
0: Good.
2: I'm just going to say Enya's brilliant, isn't she? Not giving away an answer there to your previous.
0: Thanks for that, Louise.
2: Yeah. Yes, I've worked both, and not in the management position now, so I'm kind of wondering, is Tony, might his priority might be the organisation? But anyways, I'll take it from an employee point of view. I've worked in both. I would be disciplined enough to work from home, and I have to emphasise the work-life balance there. From working from home, the financial savings, brilliant. Location flexibility. So, you know, it allows workers to live in areas with lower cost of living. And, of course, considering this present economic climate, we're all for that.
0: Yeah.
2: And you know, it's about being reasonable, but organisations being reasonable. That's how I see it. And,
0: okay.
2: And Tony sort of came across it there, saying about the smoother relationships, you know, and the collaboration between employees in relation to problem solving, you know, was good.
0: So it's worked for you personally, but what about your employer? Do you find that you're, are you a better worker when you're working from home?
2: I believe, well, I haven't been told either or, but because I was the target, and the target was met, and the organisation was happy.
0: Yeah.
2: So either way, you know, it doesn't affect me achieving those targets. I would be interested in the longer hours that Tony spoke about. Was he happy doing those longer hours? I wonder, why did he do those longer hours? Why did he feel that he did work for longer when he was working from home? I'd be interested in that. I'd be sort of, would the cutoff point would be the whatever 5 o'clock, and that's it. Maybe as a manager,
0: laptop, you know, shut down at 5 p.m.
2: Yeah, exactly. Where right. I would be quite disciplined in that. I'd make sure, you know, I'd stick to the time, you know, that I'm working, and it's like it's 9 to 5, and I take my breaks, and that's it, and I'm finished at 5 o'clock. Yeah. I just want to say, just for the benefit for the employer, which is something that's quite interesting, is that if you've got remote workers, then the employer has access to top-tier global talent. So they're not restricted by the geographic location.
0: Well, that is a fair point, and definitely a benefit for the employer. What about you, Owen? Owen is on the line as well. You work fully remotely, Owen, is that right?
3: Hi, Andrea. Thanks very much for having me on. So, yeah, I work fully remotely. I've worked fully remotely now since, I'd say, about a year or two before, even pre-COVID, to be honest. I've worked for a few different companies. The most recent one now is a German fintech. So pretty much all of my colleagues are remote. We're very well set up for that remote working lifestyle, I suppose. I think that's the important piece here, to be honest, is that the business has to be set up correctly for the remote working piece. Say, for example, my wife, she works in Limerick in a company. She's working from home today. We're both working from home. It can get a little bit messy when that happens. One of us has to choose the office. The other one has to choose the kitchen table.
0: How do you fight that out?
3: Well, at the moment, my wife is pregnant, so she gets to come to the office.
0: Right.
3: It's pretty simple.
0: Yeah, that's fair enough.
3: But, I mean, I don't mind the kitchen table every now and again, to be fair. It does kind of give a different feel every now and again. For me, to be honest with you, it is very much... The work-life balance is one thing. You know, you get to have your lunch at home. You're not, and there's the argument of bringing lunch to work and all of this. You're still going to buy something or pick. There's the walking meeting side of things. We do promote walking meetings. And as well as that, I'm not having to rush around in the mornings or that, again, as Tony mentioned there, being in the car and all the rest of it. I do find the increased productivity side of things
0: So you think you're a better worker, are you, when you're working from home?
3: Oh, for sure. Sure, there's no distractions. You know, like I set up my environment for the way that I feel comfortable working. You know, I'm able to limit the distractions. I don't have somebody walking up to my desk in an office saying, hey, how are you doing? Or how was that event or meeting you were at, kind of thing. You know, if one of my colleagues wants to contact me, they have to do it either via WhatsApp sometimes or Slack or what Teams, that kind of stuff. And I just to kind of, I suppose, bounce off of what Tony had said there a few moments ago, I've got fantastic face-to-face stuff via, I suppose, the newer face-to-face via video call. And our company sets up virtual poker nights, virtual games nights, so that it does build that, I suppose, team camaraderie.
0: Jeez, spirit, so I don't know. And maybe I didn't do much of the working from home during COVID because I was always in the office, but that would bore me to death, though. If I was sitting at home.
3: No, you don't go to every one of them, to be fair. And I will say that for some companies, to be fair, and I can understand that as well, because there's sometimes there where I'm like, Jesus, I don't want to be looking at these people now today, you know. And there is that aspect of it, to be fair. But
0: can I bring this text to you? Because I'm interested in your response to this, right? This is the views of two listeners. Loads of other messages I can read, but these two have jumped out at me own, right? Working from home, yeah. I think it's destroyed lives, businesses, marriages, relationships, and children who don't see their parents actually going to work. Another listener tells me, I think this working from home, it's a total scam. You get out of bed 10 minutes before you start work. You don't commute. You cut the grass. You walk the dog. You do the shopping. I think it's an insult to those of us who do commute and have to go and do actual work, says this listener.
3: Well, my first response to that is, wow. I have to say wow to that, to be honest with you. I am up every morning out of the bed for 6:30. I don't start work till 8:30. I'm up out of the bed at 6:30. I get up, jump, usual routine, get ready for work, showered, breakfast, the whole lot. I'll maybe tidy up, clean the house a little bit, but I am ready to work for 8:30.
0: Yeah.
3: And even if I'm ready before that, I log on earlier. A little bit on to Louise's side of things. Look, my role is within, kind of, I suppose, the more business development, sales side of things. So I do agree with Tony's side of things sometimes the longer hours, especially around kind of your month ends, that kind of stuff. Mm. It can kind of stretch on a little bit.
0: Okay.
3: I don't mind that because of the fact that it's few and far between, really. But there are those longer days, for sure.
0: Okay, James is joining us on as well. 1800-453-106, that's the number. James, do you and your friends want to work remotely?
4: Well, I think, yeah, some of us do want to work remotely, but it depends on the job you have. My job, I have to work with my hands, so physically I can't work from home. Another friend of mine, he has a hybrid model, so he'd sometimes go up to Dublin or sometimes he'd work from his home in Donegal. So it depends, but there's benefits to it and there's also drawbacks. I mean, benefits being if you have to care for someone, whether that's a children or a family member who is medically unwell, then yeah, there's massive benefits to that. But there's also massive drawbacks. And I know the other caller there was talking about how people don't interrupt you when you're at work. And I understand that it can get quite irritating, but a huge part of professional development is actually being able to interrupt. And what I mean by that is, for example, if you're in the office, and my father talked about this because he's done both work from home and remotely, if you're in the office and you have a problem or some issue where you're trying to figure something out, it's a lot easier to stick your head around the door and go, here, could I bounce this off you for a minute or so? Or how does this work? Or trying to learn and experience from other people's experience is a lot easier. Whereas if you're from home, it's too official. You have to set up
0: I hate it, to be honest with you.
4: It's extremely difficult. And that's, for young people in particular, that's very hard to develop your professional development and your social development. And that's what a lot of work is. I mean, my father's retired, but he talks about how he spent, you know, years in the office where he still talks to these people and built up, you know, favors and relationships and stuff that really developed him as a person and in his career. And a lot of young people are missing out on that. And I think that's a real shame to their development as a person and their career.
0: Barbara, you haven't been back to the office since the COVID pandemic. Is that right?
5: That's right. Yeah, I've not been back to the office and I would have been full time in an office beforehand. And I 100% think that remote is a great option. It's not for every job, let's be honest. Mm. Not every job can be, and having more hybrid opportunities. But I think going back to what Noel said, very, very true. A huge amount of women, let's be honest, women do the heavy lifting most of the time when it comes to childcare and drop-offs to schools or baby, you know, creches, etc. And we educate these women up to huge standards in Ireland. And then suddenly, because of family situations, many of them lose kind of the momentum of their career because suddenly they are, you know, having to do the heavy lifting and they end up leaving a job where you have to factor in pickups and commutes as well. And that's not always conducive, you know.
0: So it is good for the work-life balance, but is it good for your employer?
5: I think so, because it's the same as what everyone else said there. You know, you end up doing a lot more. You're up earlier. You're not facing a commute. You're at your desk in minutes. You're able to work that bit longer when you need to get projects over the line because you're not thinking about that I've got another 2-hour commute as well as working on the project. And I think that an awful lot of people, when they say, I laugh when I hear this whole thing about the everyone's collaborating in the office. Like it reminds me of Father Ted when they're all trying to do a mass, you know, in the speed episode. And then we're all gathering around the desk trying to form a solution. That doesn't really, to my experience, that never really happens.
0: Yeah, no, it is rare, all right. This listener says, I'd love the opportunity to work from home. I actually work in a community unit. It's a long-term unit for older people, so I can't work from home and I never get that option. And another texter tells me, both myself and my partner worked from home from our kitchen table during the COVID pandemic, in capital letters, never again. The email is lunchtimelive@newstalk.com. For the moment, we leave it there. Tony, Louise, Owen, James, Barbara, thanks a million for getting in touch and sharing your story. Still to come after one, with so many Gael Scullina across the country. Do we have enough Irish speak in secondary schools, though, for students?
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0: 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This

0: afternoon, we explore the stories behind our favourite albums. Where did the inspiration for the songs come from? And today, DJ and pop critic Cian Sullivan is with me in studio today to tell us about the making of Olivia Rodrigo. That, of course, was Driver's License. How are things, Cian? Very welcome to the programme.
1: Thank you very much.
0: Tell me about Olivia Rodrigo. We've been talking about her a lot, actually, because of CMAT over the past 2 weeks here on the show, but I don't know a huge amount about where she came from.
1: Okay, so she's a Disney creation to begin with. So she's from LA. Her dad's Filipino. Her mum is Irish, has Irish and German heritage. So we have some claim there. I was trying to find how far back the Irish heritage went. Couldn't find. So TBD on that. But yeah, so basically she grew up kind of in the LA scene. Her parents enlisted her in acting and singing lessons when she was very young. She made her first sort of on-screen appearance in an ad for Old Navy when she was 10. People can find that on YouTube if they're so inclined. Her first kind of big role she landed was in the Disney show Bizarre Park, which was way beyond my time as a Disney viewer. But I think it kind of is their first kind of foreshadowing of what she became, because the show was about two teenage girls who uploaded these kind of comedy music skits up onto the internet. And she was always the guitarist in there, which I think goes to show that she was always kind of a rock girl at heart. Then she got the lead in the TV show High School Musical, the series. Catchy title, as always, where she played the... So this is basically like a high school, and they put on High School Musical as the musical in the show.
0: Yeah, I know it.
1: So she plays the actress Nini, who went on to play Gabriella in the play. I'd say this was kind of the big success for her in terms of within the industry. She had even written her own song for the soundtrack of that called All I Want. And that's what really helped her and the success of that show get a kind of record deal. She worked with the producer Dan Nigro, who reached out to her after hearing All I Want. And the two of them basically knuckled down during the pandemic in a studio and just wrote and wrote and wrote. And she was only 17 at the time. So a lot of her early music was written when she was 17.
0: Yeah. And the album that we're talking about today, or Driver's License,
1: Sour.
0: So this is all from, how many albums has she released?
1: Tomorrow her third one will come out.
0: Oh God, right, okay. So that's out, that's tomorrow, that's going to be released. She is a huge success though.
1: She is, absolutely. So like, you know, so Driver's License came out as part of that, and like, you know, I think there was a huge furore around that song when it came out. First of all, people were kind of excited that it was this kind of new sound. Again, it was like the start of 2021. It's the start of a new decade. We're in the middle of the pandemic. It was kind of a weird time. All the kind of cultural tastemakers are looking to see like what's the 2020s going to sound like. So Driver's License, as we heard at the top of the show there, it's very Taylor Swift in its sound. It is a slow build narrative. You hear those tense piano keys, this kind of light percussion, and it slowly builds this narrative around basically a romantic betrayal. Really, really great song, really critically acclaimed. But what really helped build this, for better or for worse, and I'm sure Olivia probably wouldn't want me to bring it up now, but I think it's part of how she became a star, is there was a lot of fan hype around the alleged love triangle at the heart of this song. So it was alleged this song was about her High School Musical, the series co-star Joshua Bassett, and that the other woman was the singer who is now famous in her own right, Sabrina Carpenter. Yeah. So all this kind of speculation, is the song about Sabrina Carpenter? There was earlier versions of the song where she sang about brunette, but in the song she sings blonde, and is this kind of like online speculation, people looking for clues, really
0: and
1: helped to drive the song.
0: Love a good story and a bit of drama, Cian, as
1: exactly.
0: well. So that's Driver's License. Tell us about this one. You

one of the follow-ups to Driver's License is called Traitor. And I think this was an example, I guess, of how mature her writing and her songwriting was for, you know, a 17, 18-year-old when the song came out, but 17 when she wrote it. Again, this is another sort of betrayal song, but it's about emotional betrayal. The man in the song who wronged her, he didn't actually cheat, but he was always talking to this girl as his best friend. And then as soon as they broke up, he was dating her. And it's kind of like those kind of weird scenarios where it's like, well,

0: It landed her as one of
1: Well, that was a big moment for her within the music industry, the success of it.
0: Yeah,
1: absolutely. She's won Grammys as well.
0: She won Grammys for it, yeah. And she, you know, we can get on to maybe some of the naysayers who came afterwards, but like, not only was it really huge commercially, it was really huge critically as well. Critics were incredibly impressed with the level of her songwriting and, I guess, the nods to her, you know, elder rock people that she was referencing. It was very much kind of like, you know, a girl and her father's record collection kind of coming together in this music, which became a huge success.
1: Her level of success at this stage in her career and at her age, how rare is that?
0: I mean, it's pretty rare, and it also doesn't normally end up too well. Like, obviously, we know of child stars of yore, even someone like Britney Spears or whatever. You think?
1: Well, when I think of the Disney sort of exports, you think of her and Justin. Like, that's
0: absolutely. And then you have like people like maybe Miley Cyrus and stuff who came afterwards. But Miley Cyrus's kind of musical success was a bit of a slow build. You know, this was a proper overnight success from this massive song.

0: So that was Deja Vu.
1: Yeah.
0: I think you can definitely hear more of a rock influence in that one.
1: I was going to say, how would you describe her sound?
0: That's definitely, I'd say, a soft rock sound. It's I think a lot of people like try put pop on her because she comes from a high school musical world. But like, you can hear the rock drums and that. You can hear the crooning guitar. You know, she has referenced her inspiration to be The Cure, Simon and Garfunkel, Alanis Morissette, you hear in spades. The Smashing Pumpkin, when asked what her favorite album was of all time, she said Elephant by the White Stripes. You know, she's very much a rock girly at heart.
1: Right.
0: And you can hear that kind of come through.
1: She's often kind of described as the voice of Gen Z, isn't she?
0: I think so. Oh yeah, and that's basically, I think, because, you know, she's bang in that age category. And kind of for what Alanis Morissette was for the 90s, she, I feel like, really captures that teenage angst, the, you know, the palpable emotions in her music, which I feel like really resonated straight away in a way that, like, other artists who are big with Gen Z, I think maybe someone like Sabrina Carpenter, is having more fun. Like, Olivia's definitely getting to the emotion. She's really emotionally intelligent with her lyrics.
1: Who would you describe, or who would she say her kind of musical influences are?
0: She would say Jack White from the White Stripes. She would have said Taylor Swift and for a long time. And, you know, there's videos of her going back singing Taylor Swift, being the person who really got her into music.
1: Mm.
0: But actually, the song we just played there creates a bit of a tension between her and Taylor Swift, because Taylor Swift sues Olivia Rodrigo for that song. The bridge of that song has kind of like fast lyrics and then has a kind of chanting bit in the bridge. And Taylor Swift claims that that's very similar to the bridge on Cruel Summer, which I don't know if you recall now, has fast-paced lyrics and chanting, but the melodies are different, the tone is different. I personally think it's a bit of a skeptical claim from whoever was suing her, but like, this kind of left a bit of a sour taste between the two of them, and then of course there's more allegations from fans that there's a feud. And I do have sympathy for Olivia, because I imagine, like, coming through saying in all these interviews, like, I'm a huge Taylor Swift fan, and Taylor Swift kind of uses it against you to sue her. Not a great look.
1: No, definitely not.

0: So that was actually a mashup between Olivia's
1: song, I really like the song,
0: Good For You, which is great. Yeah. I mean, it's real pop punk. It's bringing me back to the 2000s. And then it's mashed up with another one of Olivia Rodrigo's influences, which is Paramore and Misery Business. And as soon as the song came out, people were making these homebrewed mashups like the one you just heard there, which then kind of led to Olivia having to give more songwriting credits to Paramore. And this is kind of something that dogged Olivia, unfortunately, in her first album, was this kind of people coming out of the woodwork, you know, questioning her credibility, questioning her originality, questioning her songwriting skills. Oh, you copied Taylor Swift here. Oh, you copied Paramore.

0: here. She also got
1: famous. She's had a lot of drama for someone new and young.
0: I also think a lot of those new up and coming female artists end up getting some sort of backlash, whether it's Sabrina Carpenter and that album cover or Olivia and the credibility claim.
1: Which has been the most successful of her songs so far?
0: I would say in terms of pure commercial success, it would have been Driver's License, but I personally think Good For You will have a longer tail. Like, I think if I go...
1: More longevity, do it just...
0: Yeah, I think so. I just think it really captured a kind of renaissance in pop punk for a whole new audience that I think people are still cashing in on. And her second album, Guts, kind of leaned into that sound a bit more.
1: We're going to leave listeners with your final song from Olivia Rodrigo this Thursday, One Step Forward. This texter here, Cian, tells me, we're bringing our daughter to her first concert ever and we're going to take her to see Olivia in Holland. Next year. She absolutely loves her. As a musical household dad, I find the music really nice and I think she sings it really well. So as the dad, I'm actually really looking forward to it as well, says this texter.
0: Well, I think that's a perfect bridge. I think that you can find Olivia Rodrigo's music. Like, even in her new album that's coming out on Friday, she's got sign off from The Cure, who are going to be collaborating on it with her. She said it's going to be inspired by New Order, Depeche Mode, Sushi and the Banshees. So it's very much, I think, like daughter and dad's record collection really coming together.
1: Lovely. Cian Sullivan, DJ and pop critic, we are leaving you with Olivia Rodrigo's One Step Forward from her album Sour. Thanks a million, Cian, for joining us on Lunchtime Live this Thursday.
0: Thank you very much.

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10: 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Have you ever considered becoming a foster carer? What exactly is involved? It's something that my next guests have been doing for quite some time. Maureen Gannon and Eileen Harkin, both with me here on the programme today, and you're both very welcome to the show. Maureen, you might just explain to listeners, first of all, what exactly inspired you to become a foster carer?
11: I just think it was in my family culture for a very young age. My parents had an open house and their parents had an open house. Everybody was always welcome. You never knew who was going to be at the table. And it's just something I grew up with. So that was just, you know, you never knew who was going to be on the couch when you woke up in the morning. You know, it was just very much a way of life for us.
10: When you say an open house, Maureen, do you mean your parents, they too were foster carers, were they?
11: No, they didn't foster. Like, my parents were English and they were war babies, and my parents would have had refugees from London. staying with them. So, like, they were well used to that. And then all our friends and everybody, like, anybody who needed a meal, you know, our friends, just, you know, it was just an open-door policy, open door, you know. Yeah. So, yeah.
10: So that's sort of maybe where the inspiration came from. And when did you yourself decide then to become a foster carer?
11: Actually, do you remember Live Aid a long time ago?
10: Yeah.
11: And everybody was raising money for Ethiopia. And I said to my dad at the time that I would love to adopt a child from Ethiopia or help somebody, you know, sponsor them. And he told me that there was children in Ireland that needed my help just as much as they did. And it actually opened my eyes, because there's a lot of people here that don't realise what young children are actually going through in Ireland, that there is a need for foster carers, and some children don't have the basic needs met every day. They don't have food, they don't have clothes, they don't have a bed. You know, they don't have parents that are there, present. They're coming home to an empty house with no food. You know, so a lot of people aren't aware of that fact that this goes on in Ireland. And it's only when you start to foster that you realise how desperate children do. Some children, you know, are desperate. Like, people are living in cars, you know. So it's tough out there for young children at the moment. And it's tough out there for adults. I'm finding that because of all the people coming into Ireland, they say it takes a village to raise a child. In the last year, I have had multiple children come to me because a parent has had to go to hospital for themselves or with a sibling, and they've nobody to mind their children while they're going to the hospital. And their children are put into foster care for the duration, and then just when the parent is able to take them back, they just go home.
10: How many children have you cared for, Maureen, at this stage?
11: Well, I've had a few long-term children or short-term, but I've had 170 emergency placements.
10: 170 emergency placements. So that doesn't even include the long-term?
11: No.
10: And if you were to take that into account, how many in total would you say?
11: Well, I've had... I started off first with a mother and child placement, so they're still with us. They called us mum and dad and nana and granddad. So I've had two others that stayed with me to do the leaving cert. So one's in college now and still in contact, still comes to visit. So you never really lose contact with them. So EPS is different. You get them in an emergency situation. They can come at 3 o'clock in the morning and they could stay for 1 or 2 days until TUSLA can find somewhere more permanent for them or sort things out and they go back home. So it's a different setup, really. So I've been doing emergency placement for a few years, but I can also take another person short term, so they can it's when they turn 18 and they end up out of care, so we have to go to court to get them so that they can stay in care until they finish their leaving cert, so they'll stay with me. And you know,
10: it's a remarkable thing to do, Maureen. Eileen Harkin is with us, Maureen, on the line as well. Eileen, good afternoon and thanks for taking the call today and for joining us. You've been listening to Maureen there over the past few minutes, and that's a story that resonates with you because you're also a foster carer. How did you get into this?
12: I got into it. My mum started foster. My daddy died when I was 6. There's 12 of us in the family. And now the rest were all grown up now, and I was the youngest. But the fact there was a lot of grandkids and a lot of family. There's always people coming and going. But she started foster, and then we were just used to kids coming and going, and social workers coming and going, and we loved it. And then I got married young then to Martin, and he was that used to us fostering with kids coming and going that
10: he didn't know any different.
12: We just knew we wanted to do it. There were so many kids that needed help. And the difference that you see in these wee kids when they would come in the door to the difference in them leaving, it's just amazing. It's amazing that you know you can help somebody. Somebody that really needs, if they come to your door, you know they really need your help. You know, the social worker's not ringing you for the crack of it. Like, they really need you to help. And they are in a desperate need for help.
10: How many years have you been doing this, Eileen?
12: We're doing 24 years. We started with my youngest. We had three kids. And my boys didn't know any different than kids coming and going, and this was all normal to them.
10: Mm.
12: And I genuinely believe it's made them kinder boys. They're kinder to kids with additional needs, and they're more understanding that everything isn't rosy for everybody else. Their life's rosy, but not every child coming on your door. And they're more respectful. They've grown up to be very kind young men that are an enormous help to us as a family. And they welcome every wee child that comes on our door.
10: How many children have come through your doors?
12: Well, we're now not like Maureen. We don't do emergency. But now, after listening to her, I think I might start.
10: Really?
12: She's an inspiration there now.
10: Yeah.
12: We've had 36. Most of ours would stay kind of a few years, and then they move on, and we've got three long term.
10: So typically, Eileen, in your case, compared to Maureen, children would stay for long periods. I presume we're talking most of their kind of childhood life then, are we?
12: Well, it depends. It all depends on the assessments, on the parents, and getting the kids. Ideally, kids, we look for reunification. Reunification is the goal, if at all possible, and safe for the kids. And that is what they're looking for. So we would keep the kids until they can go back home to the birth families. We do a lot of pre-adoptives and things like that there. But it would be, as Maureen does, it would be kind of when parents are going to hospital, and it's not like years ago where the neighbours looked after your kids. It isn't like that anymore. People don't help the way they used to help. So people don't have anybody. There's a lot of people that just wouldn't have somebody to help them. So that's where we would step in then. And it is hard. It's hard packing a suitcase.
10: I was just going to say that. Is it very difficult when they leave you?
12: Oh, it's so hard. I would never lie and say it's easy. It's not. It's not easy. And it's not easy for the extended family either. You know, there's grannies and granddads and aunts and uncles. It takes a lot of us. And everybody welcomes the kids in. So they're a big part of everybody's lives, not just our immediate house. But it is hard, but you have to look at the bigger picture. That child needed you then. But now, if everything's safe and everything's okay, that child goes on for their life then. And you have to do what you have to do. I think you learn as the years go on, different techniques to help yourself stay busy. Wash the legs of yourself. Clean your house as much as you can. And then the phone call will be far away.
10: Have you found ways, Maureen, to kind of to navigate those goodbyes over the years?
13: It's different with me because I'm just doing emergency placements, so you can get attached to some very quickly, and I do find it really hard when they're going. It's really difficult to understand how you could have an 18-month-old baby and you have them for one day, and when somebody comes to take that child away from you, they're clinging to you and they don't want to leave. They can form an attachment to you in one day or 2 days. That's really hard to understand. But you form an attachment with them as well. And like my husband has dragged me away from cars crying, because it is really tough, you know, and you just have to believe that you're helping that child in the moment and that they're going to something better and that they will get the help they're going to need. Sometimes it's just taking them away from the parents to give the parents a breather. And then they say they're going to put a plan in place to help the parents, and the child will go back and they will get the help they need, and hopefully then things are better for them. Mm. Sometimes it's just, like when we were doing our fostering first training, we were told that the way things are now, like if one of my daughters says, "Mom, I can't afford a pint of milk, can you send me the money?" Like, I send the money for a pint of milk, but you can imagine, like, there's somebody here and they've nobody. I mean, what do they do for that pint of milk? You know, there's a difference between having somebody to ring and ask for help and not having that person can actually be the difference between a family not coping. And but they put this plan in place to bring the children home and hopefully things improve.
10: What?
13: But sometimes it doesn't and they end up going into care, you know.
10: That's how people end up, and it was coming to you and coming to Eileen, and so lucky to have you both and so many of the other foster carers as well, Maureen, across the country. What makes a good foster carer, do you think?
13: I think it's, for me, it's your job, what you're asked to do is to keep them safe. That's what you're asked to do, to keep them safe. But I don't know, it's just somebody who cares enough to extend the table. You know, all you need is a spare bedroom, a seat at the table, and just a willingness to be there for a child when they need somebody the most. You know, a lot of people say to me, oh, you're great being a foster parent, I couldn't do that. Well, the reality is, anybody can do it. You don't have to be special to do it. All you need to do is just realise that there are people out there that need help and just be willing to give it. You know, you have a spare room and just open your door and let them come in. That's all you need to do. You don't have to be anything special.
10: What's the kind of the biggest, Eileen, the biggest maybe misconception or misinformation around being a foster carer?
14: I think a lot of people, as Maureen said, they go, oh, I couldn't do that. I couldn't give the child back. And you go in as if it's easy for us to give the child back. No, we've cried ourselves to sleep many tonight. Them kids have been through things that none of us adults would ever go through.
10: Mm.
14: And patience and love and understanding goes a long way in helping them. So it's things like that are hard to listen to. People judge very, very quickly. People judge their parents, the birth parents, very quickly. You shouldn't judge anybody. Nobody should be judging anyone. You don't know what they've been through that put them in that position. Life's hard for people, and I think we're lucky, and there's so many people out there that could, if they just open their mind a wee bit more and open their heart and a wee bit of faith in themselves that know that they could do it.
10: A lot
14: of people say to us that I wish I could do it. There is help. I know we have a link worker, and honest to God, there's times that you do question yourself on what you're doing as long as we are doing it. And my link worker is a lifeline to me many today. So there's always somebody to ring. There's always somebody to have your back and to just to listen to you. Sometimes that's all you want. You want to get listened to.
10: To listen and to help.
14: And we bit of help back sometimes just to encourage you as well and all the years we're doing it.
10: I know Tusla, as part of the National Fostering Awareness Month, they're including public awareness events, there's information, campaigns, community engagement as well around some of the activities that are happening nationwide. And if anyone listening today is inspired by Maureen and Eileen's work, you can get more information. It's at fostering.ie. Maureen and Eileen, listen, thank you so much for joining us today to share your stories with us.
14: Thank you.
10: Fair play to you both. It is such an incredible thing to do, and I hope you're both very proud, you know, of the contribution that you've both made. It's pretty incredible what you've done over the last number of decades, and I do appreciate your time here on the programme with us. Eileen Harkin, Maureen Gannon, thank you so much for joining us here in Lunchtime Live.
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26: Good afternoon, I'm Eamon Torsney. 12 police officers were injured and 16 people have been arrested after a second night of violent disorder in the north. The PSNI says two of those have already been charged. Demonstrators were blasted with a water cannon after hurling bricks and petrol bombs. Police in the north have released images of people they want to identify after last night's riots. Assistant Chief Constable Ryan Henderson has this message for those involved.
27: The stakes for you are high. We'll bring you to justice. And I know the judiciary in Northern Ireland stands ready to give long sentences to those bringing disorder to our streets.
26: Well, during the disturbances, a van was set on fire close to the home of this local resident.
28: You know, there was a lot of people here last night and it was very, very frightening. Then that van was set alight and pushed down the road. There was nobody in it and it crashed into my property.
26: Hopes of an imminent peace deal to end the war in Iran have been further shaken after a new round of US attacks. In response, Tehran's carried out raids of its own, targeting American allies in Bahrain and Kuwait. Meanwhile, India says three sailors are dead after a US missile hit a tanker off Oman. Prices rose by 3.6% in the year to May. CSO figures show that's a slight reduction from the rate of 3.7% in the 12 months to April. The sectors with the highest increase in prices in the year were education, up 8.9%, and clothing and footwear up 7.4%. Housing, electricity, gas and other fuels were up 7.1%. And millions of people worldwide will be tuning in to the World Cup later. It kicks off this evening, but Ireland won't be involved. These people in Dublin have been asked who they'll be supporting instead.
29: Portugal
30: all the way!
31: I know, I get behind the Scottish.
32: Brazil.
33: I'm from Brazil, yeah.
34: Oh. France or Spain?
35: My
34: France.
35: Husband's Brazilian, so Brazil.
36: We have to go with France, don't we all?
37: We go with France.
26: That's it for now, more at 2.
38: Quite the unconventional grill setup you got there, Barry. 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
38: Would have gone for a clockwise rotation system for the glazed chicken kebabs myself.
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43: Good afternoon, I'm Stephen Doyle. World Cup co-hosts Mexico start their campaign on the opening night of the tournament later. South Africa are the opponents at the iconic Azteca Stadium in Mexico City. South Korea and Czechia are the other two teams in that Group A and they meet tomorrow. Tonight's match kicks off at 8 o'clock. Celtic have confirmed Martin O'Neill as the club's permanent manager. The 74-year-old has agreed to stay with the Scottish champions on a one-year contract with the option of a second year. The former Ireland boss returned to the club last season for two interim spells in charge and won a league and cup double. Shane Lowry, Padraig Harrington and Seamus Power are all in the field for day one of the Canadian Open in Toronto. Harrington and Power tee off at 5:15 while Lowry starts his round at 10 past 6. Leona McGuire and her teammate Lindy Duncan tee off shortly at the Dow Championship in Michigan. Lauren Walsh, who's partnered with Celine Herbin for the team event, will start her round before 2. Serena Williams tennis comeback has been halted prematurely. It's after her doubles partner at Queen's, Victoria Mboko, officially withdrew with a knee injury she picked up during a singles match yesterday. The duo won their opener on Tuesday, but Williams will now have to wait for doubles action in Berlin next week. And the World Cup of Darts begins today in Frankfurt. Ireland's team of Willie O'Connor and Mickey Mansell open their Group D campaign against Singapore at 7:30. To access 3 free off the ball podcasts a month, download the Go Loud app now.
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26: Well, mostly cloudy for the remainder of the day with patchy rain and drizzle. Highest temperatures 14 to 18 degrees. And now you're up to date on News Talk.
4: 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It's 1800 453 106. That's the number if you want to get us between now and 2 in around 40 minutes time. The Home Squad are here to chat about lighting your home. 087 1400 106. That's the WhatsApp number for your questions. And are you a football fan, or maybe you're like me, you just love a good bandwagon? Well, we'll hear how to bluff our way through the World Cup very shortly. Before that, we want to give you a chance to enter our fab competition. How would you like to win a two-night stay in the award-winning lakeside resort of Harvey's Point in County Donegal? It is the perfect place to lie back, switch off, shut down, relax. The prize includes a two-night bed and breakfast stay for two people, dinner on an evening of your choice as well in the lakeside restaurant. And if you want to be in with a chance of winning today, all you have to do is tell me who is this famous Donegal voice.

0: 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Send it in 53106 at a cost of 30 cent. We'll announce the winner before the break, and you can get more information on their website at harveyspoint.com. Now, Frank O'Clardy is with me here on the show today because Frank is a member of the campaign to establish Gael Kailash the Mayo. Frank, just tell us why you're basically looking to set up an Irish secondary school in County Mayo.
1: Yeah, that's correct, Andrea. Thanks for having us on. We're a group that came together 6 years ago, a parent-led group of children who attend Gael Scoileanna in Mayo, Castlebar, Westport, Claremorris and Ballina. And we are campaigning to have a secondary school established in Castlebar to fulfil unmet demand for secondary education. Yeah, follow so on.
0: You've four all-Irish primary schools in different parts, and at this point, Frank, have the students completed, you know, the whole primary school cycle? Are they ready for post-primary level?
1: Oh, absolutely. Any parent who enrolled their child in Gael Scoil, 8 years later, their children come out with a great degree of fluency, a really, really high level of fluency, and a great knowledge of culture. There's a very good package being delivered there by the Gael Scoil, and they are absolutely ready. It's a lot of these children would start in the Nínra, which is the preschool within the campuses of the Gael Scoileanna, and they would continue then to do 8 years in immersive education through Irish, and of course they would be ready to attend Gael Scoileachtaí if there was an option to do that.
0: Why is there no secondary school then?
1: Well, I suppose it's a failure. It's a failure, a continuing failure to meet demand that has been there. Gael Scoileachtaí, take a case in point, is in Castlebar for 43 years now. It's a long, long time to have children who, you know, have a high degree of fluency coming out of after 8 years of education in national school. I would suggest there's an awful lot of waste there because a lot of these children, you know, after a number of years in the secondary school system that's being delivered through English, there's a lot of those children not developing or maintaining their fluency and their language, which is a continuing problem. But why isn't it there? Well, there are many reasons. We are at a stage where 6 years ago we came together as a group. We weren't the first people to come up with this idea for this area. It was an idea that was certainly being circulated and supported by many, many people before our time, but we came together as a group 6 years ago. We wrote our application, formal application to the Department of Education 3 years ago. We received some letters from them last year, in July of last year, from the department, which were, I suppose, negative towards our idea, negatively disposed to establishing what we're looking for here in Castlebar. But we aren't accepting that. We are at a stage where this can be delivered politically. There is no other, I suppose, way to do it. There isn't an act or an education act which you know provides for a pathway for this. It's a political question at this stage, Andrea, and we're hopeful that, you know, the politicians of our area will be in a position to deliver this for us.
0: We might maybe come to the political side of that maybe in a moment. But you've three children that went through the Gael Kailash in Mayo. Is that right, Frank?
1: That's right. My children attend the Gael Scoil Raftery. They had a fantastic experience there. When they came through the system, they all would have had a high degree of fluency, and then they unfortunately had to. Now, I do want to say that the secondary schools that are available here in Castlebar, which are delivered through the medium of English, the English language, they're exceptional.
0: Oh yeah, it's not a slight to them. No, accept that. But no. I'm curious. Your three kids, when they finished the primary school or the Gael Scoil, when they went to secondary school level, then did they lose the Irish?
1: Well, in my particular case, Andrea, I'm fortunate enough to have a good degree of fluency, and there's quite a bit of Irish in their upbringing at home. And then on top of that, they would have gone to Kailashta Ishka in the Belmullet area, and also to Kailashta Chámaish in Connemara. So that would have helped maintain their Irish and develop it. But we were very fortunate to be in a position to be able to do that for our children.
0: Yeah.
1: And it shouldn't have to be the case that, you know, those additional measures that are needed to maintain fluency and develop it are only available when you send your children away from the area.
0: Yeah, but I imagine, and Emer is with us as well, Frank. Emer's on the line, because Emer, you're also a parent, and you too are part of this campaign in County Mayo. But I imagine that there will be some children who will, you know, have been fortunate enough to go through the 8 years of primary school at Irish level, and then you go to secondary and you're in an all-English speaking school, with the exception of obviously your daily Irish class. But some must deteriorate.
2: Yes, Andrea, good afternoon. Thanks for having us on. It does deteriorate. They are in a very, very strong position in relation to Irish when they enter secondary school, a normal, regular secondary school. So, of course, they're fluent first year, second year. But after that, there seems to be, why not? Why wouldn't there be? There's no immersion in the language. So, of course, they stop using it as a part of everyday life. And what immersive Irish education is that it is a normal part of everyday life. It's not just the subjects that you're taught through Irish, and all of the subjects are taught. It's the every action, every part of your daily school life, sport, music, all of the extra parts of education takes place on a campus where Irish is the spoken language. So you can imagine that what the Gaelcolosh, the campaign in Mayo, is looking for is exactly for that to continue. Why is it switched off age 12 after sixth class? And it's really, as Frank was saying, it's a reckless waste of resources when we have excellent teachers in this county, wonderful Gaelscoileannas and Meanry, huge interest in the language, a huge interest and groundswell from parents who understand the value of the language. And I think that's a key moment in when people realise that it's not just about wanting this extra luxury for your child. It's part of our culture, part of our upbringing for so many people. So it is just very shameful that this is not available in so many parts of the country.
0: Yeah, it also doesn't look like it's going to change, though, does it? Because hasn't the education minister has kind of relatively recently stated that there's no plans to establish new Irish language secondary schools pre-2032? Isn't that the case?
2: Well, for instance, I mean, our application to the Department of Education was really well researched and very well surveyed, but a lot of it was quoting government policy, which supports Irish language education. It is the government and successive governments that they are not delivering on that. So we've had our campaign since 2020. We had to, you know, work through the pandemic with the campaign. We didn't have access to teachers, to children, to parents during a lot of that. That slowed us down somewhat. But what is really slowing us down is that there is no communication of any worth from the Department of Education. And we are now on our third Minister for Education since our campaign started.
0: Claire Sponick is the services manager with Gaelogicus as well, Emer. Claire's with us here on the programme too today. This isn't a County Mayo issue, Claire.
3: No, it's not. Unfortunately, Frank and Emer are going through the same experience that parents all over the country have gone through any time a new Gaelcolosh or a primary Gaelscoil was being established. It's a constant battle against the processes that the state have in place to get new schools up and running. There are currently community-based campaigns, not just in Castlebar, but in Swords and Malahide, in the Dublin 2468 area, in Killarney and in Cavan. And those are just the ones where the parents have persisted with the campaign despite not being given any opportunities by the Department of Education to actually get something up off the ground.
0: But it has to be a funding issue. Should that just has to be the sole reason for this, is it?
3: I think it's a lack of ambition and a lack of follow through on those state policies that Frank and Emer mentioned, and that they covered so comprehensively in their application to the department. It was only last year that the Department of Education published their new policy on Irish medium education outside of the Gaeltacht, which has the stated aim of increasing the opportunities that people have to attend Irish medium education. But nothing has has been done since to progress these campaigns, to look at realistic ways to provide for these communities. And they haven't opened a post-primary school since 2015.
0: There's post-primary, Gail Kalash, there's Irish-speaking secondary schools in Dublin, isn't there? Is it only in Dublin?
3: No, there is some regional provision, but there are 13 counties around the country where there are absolutely none. And if you look at the number in primary education, there's 44 to 45,000 kids in primary education through Irish at the moment. 256 primary schools in the 26 counties that are doing everything through Irish and doing everything they can to give those kids a good grounding in the language. And then when you look at the figures for secondary, there's only just over 1,500 go on to secondary school, just 74 schools available to them, and half of those are in Gaeltacht areas where it's a given that the provision would be in Irish.
0: And are they public or private?
3: It's really patchy.
0: The schools.
3: They're all public schools.
0: They're all public schools
3: and they're all co-educational and available to everybody. And they provide really well for children with special educational needs as well, which I think is something that's overlooked in the conversations around this. They're very inclusive, but they need the state's support to be able to allow kids to continue.
0: You'd have to wonder, Claire, and I'm not, you know, don't intend to pour cold water, you know, over the plans in Mayo by Frank or Emer, but is there much point in opening a plethora of Gael Scullina across the country if there's no secondary school then to go to?
3: There's still the demand there, and it's never a waste for a child to have any part of their education through Irish, because what they gain from it far outweighs what they might lose then from the lack of continuity. So even if it's only an ENERA that's available to a parent, we'd still encourage parents to take that step with their child. But what they gain then from continuity when they go through the system from ENERA to primary to post-primary is a lifelong relationship then with the language.
0: Fair enough. I've Liz with us on the line as well, Claire. Liz Nisir is from Gaelscoil Knocknarea in County Sligo, because you have a kind of a similar issue here, don't you, with secondary level Irish speaking schools there, Liz?
4: Yeah, we do, and we're one of the longer Gaelscoilna. We're here now 30 years, so we're well established in the county, and we would feed from long distance areas all around the county, as you can imagine. So not just kind of in the immediate radius of the school, we would have 5 buses coming into it. There's a thriving Irish primary level commitment by a number of families, by a number of teachers. There's very much kind of a sense of belonging and home, and that conversation around immersion in the not just in the Irish language, but in the Irish culture, in living the language on a daily basis, is very much part and parcel of what we do here. And you know, we have had the same struggle here in relation to that pause when they reach age 12, and they're just not being the choice there. And we would be one of a number of girls going to, no more than what Frank talks about in Emer Mayo, where, you know, within the geographical radius, if you cover Leitrim, if you cover the areas of South Donegal or whatever, there should be and would be sufficient interest and commitment to bring that together in a central location. And yet,
0: demand,
4: you know, we
0: struggle.
4: They what they provided us in County Sligo with, and I'm sure Deborah will talk to you more about it, is inane. But even the struggles around that, it's on an all-girls campus. It doesn't fit the dream. And the dream is that children will continue their co-educational.
0: It comes back to that ambition that Claire was talking about. Just maybe finally, Frank, on a brief final point here for the moment today. What happens to your campaign now?
1: Well, there's a couple of things that's actually happening with our campaign. We're in constant contact with the Aaron McGill, the Derek Leary here in Mayo, local Junior Minister Alan Dillon as well in Castlebar. And we are, you know, hopeful by the Commons countering Minister Nyocton's recent statement saying that there wouldn't be any new developments in this area before 2032. Minister Cleary did express his dissatisfaction with that statement by Minister Nyocton. So we are emboldened by that, and we're hopeful that there will be positive outcomes for us before too long. There is something else, Andrea, that's in
0: just
1: the
0: just very briefly,
1: today,
0: Frank, because we're just tight in time here.
1: Yes,
0: so
1: it's a parent-led organisation called IMAST, Irish Medium Education at Schools, that have come together. It's a national body, and they are advocating for an email campaign called Legislate to Educate, and people can support this by visiting imask.ie, inputting some person details and the county that you live in, and they can lend their support. The notification that you support IMASC goes to the TDs in the area and senators in the area, and that would be a helpful way to...
0: All right. Frank O'Claherty, Claire as well, Claire Sponock, Liz as well, and Sligo. Eimear, thanks a million for getting in touch with us and sharing your story. The email, as always, is lunchtimelive@newstalk.com.
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0: 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Congratulations to Joan Farrell on winning the Harvey's Point two-night break. Joan will be in touch with you a little later, and still to come on the show today, Home Squad are here to talk lighting, but how to blag your way through the World Cup, that's next.
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0: You're listening to Lunchtime Live with Andrea Gilligan, 1800-453-106, that's the number. Are you a fair weather fan? Do you love a good bandwagon? Well, Ireland might have missed out in the World Cup dream, but the tournament does start tonight. So what exactly do we need to know to bluff our way through it? Tania Sweeney, Irish Independent columnist, is with me on the line today. Because Tania, in fairness to you, you're remind me a little bit of myself to some extent in that you're proud to admit that you love a good bandwagon.
8: I hold my hands up and say I am one of the worst. I'm sure like the football fans that go, you know, to the terraces week in, week out, hate people like me altogether.
0: Yeah, and me. Because, I'm in the same club
8: and
0: as you.
8: And me. Yeah, and you. Yeah, because what we do, I'm a bit like this with the Olympics as well, you know. I basically jump on the bandwagon, as you say, and start piping up in the pub as though I personally invented the offside rule, you know. And I'm sitting there, you know, with my brothers normally, you know. And I'm like, pass it, you know, and I'm doing all the 4-3-3 formations, never work for them. Like all the banter, you know, that kind of, I haven't an actual rasher is what I'm talking about. But I love the theatre and I love the kind of camaraderie and all that. I couldn't be doing with it now with every day of the week, do you know, that kind of way. But every 4 years, it just feels really special. I think it's because it's kind of, you know, the nationalism thing and the patriotic thing, the country thing, you know, like it's a huge deal. And I think that's what makes it really special. And yeah.
0: I have no problem admitting, Tania, that I just love a good day out. I love a day out, whether it's a trip to Croke Park, whether it's off to the Aviva Stadium, whatever it involves, if it's to go out to watch the World Cup. I love the event and being part of the event. It's probably FOMO. That's probably what I have, really.
8: There's a bit of FOMO. I mean, it is a kind of, I like the raised stakes. There's nothing I like more than when there's a penalty shootout or something like that, because I'm mad for the drama. And I mean, obviously, I think when you're, you know, really, really supporting your team, the last thing you want is for them to go out on a penalty shootout, you know? Do you understand what I'm talking about?
0: Yeah. I was up in the Swan pub watching the last match, and you saw me in the thick of it all, having an absolute ball, roaring at the TV and talking about the pure disappointment for the Irish team. It was terrible. I
8: call myself Saint and Greasy because I'm literally carrying on like I'm the pair of them, you know. But then I remember for that football, that Irish match that you're talking about, I started this kind of running joke going, he's cute. And my brothers were literally about to
0: go nuts,
8: fling me out onto the street.
0: Yeah. Well, another man going kind of nuts here, the two of us at the moment, is our own Phil Egan from Off the Ball, who's with us in studio. You hate people like us.
17: Ah, no, not at all.
0: No, it's, you can admit it though.
17: No, absolutely. Like, look, I get it comes along once every 4 years. It's a massive tournament, but there's 48 teams in this one. There's no way people know everything about the 48 teams. So I think the excitement, even for football fans that watch a lot of these teams, there's teams at this World Cup where we don't know much about. And that's exciting in itself, where you could sit down and watch a team and think, geez, he's a good player. And then a couple of years later, he turns up in a league that you're more familiar with. And you're like, I saw him play at the World Cup a few years ago.
0: I watched him, I supported him.
17: So no, there's a lot to take in.
0: We kind of look for that X Factor story as well.
17: There's going to be a lot of X Factor. There's obviously, because the majority of the tournament is in the US, obviously it's going to be in Canada and Mexico as well. But the Americans do things big and better in their eyes. So 48 teams, biggest ever World Cup.
0: Right. Tania, you agree, or you're happy to admit, you know, sweet.
8: I know nothing about anybody.
0: About anything that's going on.
8: But it doesn't stop me from blathering on as though I've birthed half of the, you know, Croatian team. Like, you know, I'm really insufferable. And I, if you're next to me in the pub in the next couple of weeks, I do apologise.
0: Yeah,
8: because
0: move.
8: I just, I start, definitely move, but I just start piping up. And I don't know where it comes from, because I know absolutely nothing about anything.
18: Well,
8: you know?
18: To be fair to Phil Egan, he's put a few notes together to help you and I and the rest of the Lunchtime Live bluffers out there blag our way through this World Cup. So what do we need to know, Phil?
17: Okay, I mentioned the 48 teams. Okay?
18: Right.
17: So that's the biggest ever. I mentioned the three hosts, US, Canada and Mexico. First time it's been held in three countries. 39 days. This is day one of 39.
18: Sorry, the US, Mexico and
17: Canada.
18: Oh, sorry, Canada.
17: Yeah,
18: sorry.
17: They're all going to host. Tonight's game is in Mexico City, the Azteca Stadium, which is one of the most famous

0: quote that now at some point as well.
1: VAR.
2: A few other things to watch out for as well is...
0: Sorry, who's playing tonight?
2: Tonight it's going to be Mexico, Mexico and South Africa.
0: Right, okay.
2: So,
0: what are their chances?
2: Well, Mexico, because they get to play in Mexico City, they are used to the conditions there where the altitude is an issue. Now, South Africa would be able to say that they're used to altitude as well in certain parts of that country. This is also the fixture that opened the 2010 World Cup, which was in South Africa. When they were the host, they played Mexico, which ended in a 1-1 draw. So that's the first game tonight. And then they just keep coming thick and fast. It's going to go all the way until the 19th of July. But there is, as I said, 48 teams. So you have 12 groups of four.
0: Right.
2: And the top two go through automatically into the last 32. And then with the other 12 groups, you get the eight best placed third teams from them. So that's that makes it up. It's a very bloated World Cup in the sense that usually we were ending up with a last 16.
0: Mm.
2: But now like we're going into last 30.
0: Are you still with us, Tanya?
1: Just about, yeah. My money's on Mexico, so.
0: Why?
1: Just the altitude.
2: Yeah. Well, if they do actually play, if they play a lot of their games in Mexico, that's definitely an advantage for them, but they're definitely not as good as they used to be. But looking at the teams to keep an eye out for, like.
0: Yeah, who are the four favourites?
2: Like, basically, the favourites are going to be Spain, France, England are always there, but they never obviously win it. Spain, France, England, Brazil, Portugal, Argentina, Germany. That, like, nobody else outside of that is probably going to win. You can always get an outsider that might get to a semi-final. So 4 years ago, it was Morocco.
0: Right.
2: In 2018, it was Croatia who actually got to the final. France beat them. There is always one of those teams that can get it, but rarely they win it. So Argentina, the champions. South American teams could do well because the climate is going to be an issue here. It's going to be absolutely roasting. It's going to be so hot here that they have basically broken the game up into four quarters. We obviously we play two halves, but they're going to have designated water breaks. And even that is annoying some football fans, where it's like you're turning into American football where you're four quarters. But they need the water breaks because it's going to be so hot. But there's actually going to be ad breaks in terms of broadcasting during these.
0: Rights as well, so that's part of
2: it. Like, money is there to be made.
0: Yeah.
2: And you better believe that they're going to try and make money off everything in this. And even things like, you're not allowed to bring in reusable water bottles anymore. See that lovely water bottle you have beside you?
0: Yeah, Stanley Cup thing.
2: You wouldn't be allowed to bring that in, would you?
0: Okay.
2: They want you
0: buying in there.
2: They want you buying in there for ridiculous money.
0: So Tanya, now that you're equipped with all of that info, who are you supporting now?
1: I mean, I love an underdog, right? So whatever this year's Morocco or Croatia is going to be my babies. Do you know that kind of way? I'm just really sad now that I'm not going to be able to sit there going, oh, it's a game of two halves now.
0: Yeah.
1: I'm going to say.
0: They were very clinical up front. Yeah. I don't even know what that means, but I just know it's a great statement.
2: The game of two halves, like, yeah, I know, it technically.
0: Yeah.
2: It's true, but it's not true. It's like, it's all gone wrong now. It's a game of four quarters.
0: Yeah. Have you any other one-liners for us like that?
2: I think you referenced, Tanya, the offside rule. Like, the offside rule now is very much, like, a lot of people don't understand the offside rule because it's got so complicated that such and such is standing in a position, but they're not interfering with play. But then you referenced Jimmy Greaves and Saint and Greaves. Jimmy Greaves used to always say, if you're on the pitch, you're interfering with play. But look, there is a lot of different...
1: I'm absolutely using that line. Yeah. Oh, that's my line now.
0: Yeah.
2: Well, you can take that one now. And I loved the Saint and Greaves reference as well. What a show that was as well.
0: Who were you supporting?
2: I always loved Brazil because when you watched the World Cup growing up, we didn't see that much of the Brazilian footballers. Now, a lot of them are based in Europe now, so we are more familiar with them. So they used to turn up every 4 years, and I loved their yellow, bright kit, and their fans brought all the colour. And then they were just amazing footballers. They were skillful, but they're just not as good as they used to be. They haven't won it since 2002. They have Carlo Ancelotti, who is a legendary Italian manager in charge. I would love to see them win it. As I said,
0: I'll support Brazil. So with
2: absolutely,
0: you.
2: And there's a big Brazilian population in Ireland as well. So I would think if you want to have a watch along for a Brazil match, I'd say if you found a place where it was full of Brazilian fans, that would be the crack.
0: When are Brazil playing?
2: Brazil are playing actually. Their first game is this weekend, 11 o'clock Saturday night. Prime, like, you know, if you're out on a Saturday night, they're playing Morocco. That is going to be one of, that's probably the game I'm looking forward to most over the next few days.

0: Like, obviously, I'm going to watch tonight, Mexico, South Africa.
1: Sorry, what time?
0: Tonight is 8 o'clock kickoff. You've got the opening ceremony beforehand. Shakira and Burna Boy are going to perform.
1: Right, I'm into it.
0: And, you know, Diana Ross famously took a penalty for the 94 World Cup before, as part of their opening ceremony. It was all part of the act. She was meant to knock it into the goal and the goal would split, but she missed. She missed from 12 yards. There was no goalkeeper. She was wearing high heels.
1: Yeah.
0: Not easy. I've never taken a penalty in high heels myself.
1: Yeah.
0: But she missed. So look, they'll have something planned for this evening, and like the showbiz element will be excellent. But as I said, the thing to look out for is, you know, the fact that it's going to be on for 39 days. You've got your 12 groups of four. The ticket prices have been something that's brought up. Like, it's very expensive over there. Even like trains to matches, the prices have gone up. So I know we're not there. Ireland didn't qualify. And I tell you, if we were, it would have cost you an absolute fortune.
1: Oh, yeah.
0: And look, people would say those experiences are priceless.
1: Once in a lifetime.
0: The final is going to be in New Jersey on the 19th of July. That's what we're building up to.
1: Yeah, and even I know this isn't a great... That's on the same day as the All-Ireland Hurling Final.
0: And the Open Championship, the final day. So imagine Rory McIlroy or Shane Lowry is in the mix for the Open, and then you have the hurling final, and then you have the World Cup final. That is...
1: Be a big sporting day for me, that. Yeah. No doubt about it. Where will you go to watch the game tonight, Tanya, or will you bother?
2: I think I'll be watching it at home now. I have to sort out my itinerary now for the World Cup pub going. But right now I will be at home because I will be babysitting my child.
1: Ah, yeah.
2: So there won't be. Yeah, I'm only back from a 2 week holiday as well, so I haven't head in the game at all. So you know,
0: some of the kickoff times are really awkward. You were talking about FOMO. I know there's 3 o'clock games, 3 a.m.
1: Ah, Jesus.
0: And
1: no
0: I
1: way.
0: Get up at 5 a.m. for work every morning. But I know, like, there's going to be a part in my brain that wakes me up at 3 a.m. going, what are you doing still in bed? Yeah. There's a game on. Get
1: there's
0: up.
1: There's a game on, really.
0: Get up.
1: That's where you and I differ wildly, Phil. Yeah. Phil Egan, Tanya Sweeney, thanks a million to you both for joining us here on Lunchtime Live today. 087 1400 106. That is the WhatsApp number.
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0: Well, from plugins to what watts you need, the Home Squad are here to sort out your household lighting issues for us this Thursday afternoon. Jenny Sheehan, Workers Cottage and social media and co-host of Rip It Up, the renovations podcast, and Sarah Doyle, interior stylist, and Sarah Doyle of Retwigged is with us here in studio as well. Good afternoon, ladies.
1: Hello.
0: How's things?
1: Good, how are
0: right,
1: you?
0: Not bad at all, actually. Lighting. This is something now that is top of my own agenda at the moment because I'm currently looking for a light over my new island and the new kitchen. Where do we start?
1: It's my favourite topic. So
0: really?
1: Yeah, it's my
0: God,
1: number
0: I find
1: one
0: this.
1: Favourite topic. And I think because it is a little bit tricky, you know, there's a lot in it. And it's something we tend to leave, I think, until last minute. And the electrician might be gone and the plasterer might be gone and the paint might be in. Mm. And then you're thinking, where do I start? And, it, you know, it's better if it starts sooner than that. Not impossible,
2: yeah.
1: But better.
2: I think you're right. I think you need to engage. I mean, there are lighting consultants now that you hire. So when you're starting a project, I think you actually probably need to do the lighting at that early stage of the planning process. 100%. 100%.
0: So what are we looking for? First of all, what lights do we need?
1: Well, this is my rule of thumb. So there's a big rabbit hole we can go down with lumens and kelvins and everything. But my rule of thumb is three layers of lighting. So you have your ambient or your general lighting. This typically tends to be like a spray of spotlights across the ceiling, which we do not need. So I think just, you know, think about where you need some main lighting. You might need it in the kitchen. I'm fine with a couple of spots in the kitchen. And think about what kind of main light you need in your living room, what kind of main light you need in your bathroom, in your hallway, etc. So that's kind of your, you know, light at its brightest. What type of working light do I need here? Then we have our accent lighting. So this could be your lamp, for example, your task lighting. So this could be your lamp. If you're at a desk, if you've got a reading corner, if you're, you know, over your island, if you want to have some specific lighting there, your dining table, whatever. And then you have a little bit of feature lighting. So this could be highlighting a picture or a piece of artwork or an architectural feature, like a little nook or alcove or something like that. Mm. And those three are
0: three layers.
1: And have them on three separate switches if you can.
0: Are spotlights not a thing of the past?
2: I'm not a massive fan of, you know, when you go into someone's house and they are literally peppered everywhere because the builder has said, oh,
1: looks like a
2: runway. Loads of them. It does. And it just doesn't make a space feel cozy. And all that happens is you just get this ghoulish downlight kind of cast all over your face. And so I'm not a massive fan of them. As Jenny said, I think in certain strategic rooms, you need them in certain strategic areas because obviously, you know, you need good light, say, in a bathroom or you need a good light in the kitchen. Mm. But I think in a sitting room, I've never understood them. Why would you want that? You want soft ambient light. So for me, in a sitting room, I want as many as, like, you know, five or six different. And actually, I was working with a client the other day and their mind was blown at the different. So I'm saying, you know, it's a floor lamp in this corner, but it's a table lamp over here. What about a picture
0: light?
2: Sorry,
0: you have five or six different lamps in the sitting room?
2: Yeah.
1: I don't want one main light.
2: No, I don't want that main light on because that's
0: and I never have
2: light.
0: It on. I have the lamp on.
1: No, exactly.
0: I have the little lighting that runs down, you know, the kind of the TV unit thing, the wee light thing at the side, the strip lighting. I'm kind of still in the process of putting lights into the kitchen. So I just replaced the light, you know, the hanging down light that was over the kitchen table. That's been replaced. I put a strip lighting under the unit, which is fine for when you don't want the main lights off on at night.
2: Absolutely.
0: So they're under the cabinets.
1: I like that.
0: So I still need to put a light over the island. And the carpenter had recommended spotlights initially, but I didn't want them because I just feel they're old-fashioned.
1: Yeah.
0: Spotlights were recommended. I remember it was the electrician. Somebody recommended spotlights at one point. But I want something really bright. I like a really bright kitchen. So I want a big light for over the island. So are these pendants that are hanging, are they still the thing?
1: I think they're very divisive. I like them. I'm fine with them. But there's people who are they're of the past. They don't like them anymore. They're gone. So I think it's personal preference. But Sarah, you said earlier, ghoulish downlighting. And I think that is really an important one to hang on to because no matter what they are, pendants, overhead spotlights, anything, you don't want something that's going to shine down on top of your face and make you look like you have just murdered somebody. Like, it's not flattering. It's uncomfortable. It's like an interrogation room. It's not good. So whatever you go for, be it wall lights, which I do love, be it pendant lighting, whatever it might be, you want to make sure it's a diffuse light, so it's covered entirely by a lampshade. You're not looking at a bare bulb. There's nothing.
0: That's what I have at the minute. Shining it's just to like replace. It's just the bulb.
1: You want to diffuse it. You want it to spread evenly around the place so that it's, and it's, you don't want it shining straight down on your face.
2: But if you want good light, then you're going to need to make sure that, you know, if you, so for example, if you've got a pendant and say it had like a metal shade, you're going to cast that light down onto the island. It's not going to cast light around. So if you're saying you need bright, Angie, I would say one of these gorgeous glass ones.
0: Oh,
2: you know,
0: God.
2: Like the fluted
0: so
2: ribbed
0: funny.
2: Glass.
0: That's what I, so I bought one of the, so Arlene McIntyre, who's often here with us on the home squad as well, she had recommended to me on Instagram to go and get it, the glass, the solely glass lampshade or the glass light to put over the table.
2: The ribs.
0: And to do the same over the island. And that's what, so I'm looking for a good one.
1: Frosted, so it does break the light up.
2: Exactly.
1: Make sure it's not too direct.
0: Where do you go look if you're looking for lights?
2: Oh my gosh.
0: I need recommendations.
2: I mean, it depends on your budget because you can go from
0: think low.
2: Basic to...
0: No. think low. We're at the end of the road here in Isera and there's very little left.
2: Look, there's so many places online. I mean, I look at lights.ie is always super, super competitive.
1: Yeah.
2: I think is it Lamp and Light as well? Similar
1: Lamp
2: brand.
1: Masters.
2: Lamp Masters.
1: Is my number one. Lampmasters.ie.
0: Yeah. Lampmasters.
1: They have such a great range. I think as well on the affordable end of things... Next Home, Zara Home, M&S, they're really moving in to that kind of very stylish but not breaking the bank end of the interiors market, and they have a pretty good game in lighting at the moment, so it's a good place
2: really
1: to look.
2: Good. That's a great shot. Yeah. And I mean, in Dublin, it's Delogan Decor.
0: I actually bought
2: an incredible
0: a little hall light there, and I bought a light for the kitchen in Hicken lighting, but I need something for over the island. Talk to us about bathroom lighting, because that's the other other area listeners are wondering about. How bright does your bathroom need to be, Sarah?
2: Again, you see, what back to Jenny's point, you want good level of bright light, so you want a clear... So then that's where you're going to need the science. So you are going to think about your inner bathroom. You know, a warm white is probably not what you want because you want realistic light. So you're looking for good daylight bulbs. So not cool white, you want daylight.
1: Yeah, about 3,000 Kelvin.
2: Yeah, I think that's what I was going to say. I'm trying to remember my Kelvin from my studies. But I mean, I would say you also do still want some ambient light in a bathroom because you do still, you don't want to feel like you're in a doctor's waiting room. So you do want something that feels cozy. So that's where your wall lights or an LED mirror. So there's two ways with the LED mirrors now. They are front facing. If you say, for example, need to do your makeup in the dark and you need good lighting for that. So you've got a one of these bathroom mirrors that, and I mean, there's technology on them, is anti-mist and all sorts
0: of
2: stuff.
0: Mine is a whole stereo system built into it. It's like a nightclub in the bathroom. It's brilliant.
2: Okay. Or you can backlight. So if you don't need the light shining in your face for your makeup because you're doing that elsewhere, then I would use one of the backlit mirrors because that gives you that gorgeous little glow of ambient light on the wall.
0: You'd be glad to know I have three layers in the bathroom. I have spots in the ceiling. I have the LED stereo mirror light. And then I have, you know, one of the little nooks where you put your stuff?
1: Yeah.
0: Oh. I have tiny little bulbs in there.
1: Amazing. I love that. I think that's so nice.
0: I have four of them.
1: My number one favourite in a bathroom is wall lights. I love a wall light. Either side of the mirror, it's so flattering. Yeah. It's direct, you know, it's straight onto your face while it's in big ambient. It's not a down light. It's a very, very flattering light for putting on your makeup. Mm. But you should be very careful with bathroom lighting. You can't go and buy any old light. It has to be rated. So electronically, what we are allowed to put in our bathrooms in Ireland is very limited. So you have to specifically buy a bathroom rated light. Or what also works is outdoor lights. So you can, it's a similar rating.
0: Oh yeah.
2: It's IP44, isn't it, for lighting?
1: IP44 is fine for something covered. And then I think it's IP56. Anyway, it'll be rated for bathroom or rated for outdoor. Yeah.
0: Just when you mentioned that, 087 1400 106 is the WhatsApp number. Outdoor lighting. That's the other thing I'm looking for at the moment, is an outdoor kind of a...
1: I'll tell you, Aldi had a great range of outdoor lighting in recent weeks.
0: Right.
1: Whether it's still there or not, I would go and check. So outdoor lighting, I love. I think it's such a nice thing to be sitting in your living room or wherever and looking out on your beautiful garden, which no doubt you've spent, countless hours, days, weeks, months slaving over, and having it lit up. So I love little solar stakes, fairy lights, festoons, kind of little directional. Festoons, not great. Too bright. You don't want to just disrupt all the little critters in the garden. You want to have little, you know, low, very warm lighting.
0: Oh, God, no. Disturb away. Stakes. I don't want them. No.
1: The little mice whistling around.
2: I
1: love that. And solar.
2: Lanterns. So they're solar lanterns, and they've got like a sort of a, and they're all weather as well. So I leave them out all summer long.
0: Where did you get them?
2: They were online. They were about Lights for Fun, I know, do some. And then I got mine from a company called Klaus Dolby. He's a Swedish garden designer. I found them via Instagram. I was influenced on Instagram. But they come in all different colours and shapes. And they just are magic. Cute. Absolute magic. And if you have a pergola that you can hang them in, even better. I just string them across my festoons. But
0: Hallway lighting.
1: Yeah, wall lighting for me. It's always wall lighting. I never want. Yeah, I just think it's really uncomfortable to walk into a house and again just be, you know, interrogated with these overhead spots.
0: Jeez, you'd hate mine now. I had a horrendous little bulb, like one of these sort of antique-y kind of, like, nearly a cross between an orangey bulb. Like, it was horrendous. I got it in IKEA and I had that up for the last 5 years and I have just gone and bought a light that has like one of these, you know, it's up to the ceiling, but it is three bulbs off it, and it is like a surgery when you come in there. It's bright.
1: That's probably to do with the bulbs themselves being too white.
0: And the space being tiny.
1: The Kelvins being too high. Yeah, and the space being tiny. Yeah, yeah.
2: And I think if you're in a position where you're doing a serious reno to the hallway, I always think that strip lighting that you can then put in down at the low level is so nice. Yeah. And again, just creates that soft
0: ambience. I never thought that we had to put this much time and thought into lighting.
2: Honestly, get a consultant. So if you're about to renovate or you're thinking of renovating, you can contact a lighting consultant. That is all they do. That is what they specialize in. It is so worth it because they will give you all the tips and tricks, and you'll do it before it's too late, you know, because when you're starting to get electricians in at the 11th hour, it could be too late and then you're spending a huge amount more money than you need to. So it's definitely worth doing at the early stages of your planning.
0: Or just listen to the Home Squad.
1: Or listen to us. Just come and talk to us. Yeah, I think it is. You're so right. It's one of the easiest, most affordable ways to get your house looking at, like, because it can make or break your house, I think.
2: Yeah, totally.
1: You know, you can put so much effort into choosing tiles and paint.
0: But, like, I never go into somebody's house and go, oh my God, the colour of that bulb ruined the kitchen.
1: Well, you haven't been to my house, have you? Anyway,
2: see, we're going around judging you all.
0: Yeah. You'd hate mine. My God, you'd absolutely hate it. For the moment, we leave it there this Thursday afternoon. Jenny Sheehan, you can find more from on Workers' Cottage on Instagram and social media, and co-host of the Rip It Up, the Renovations podcast, and also Sarah Doyle, interior stylist, who you can get more from Sarah Doyle as well on Retwigged on social media. My thanks to you both for joining us here on the programme this Thursday afternoon. As always, if you want to get in touch, if you want to share your own story or experience with us, you can drop us an email, lunchtimelive@newstalk.com. 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Mia Scully Sherwood was on research, as was Laura Hannan. Michael Quilligan was on sound. The editor is Aisling Murr. 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
13: It's been reported today that a tourist attraction in New Zealand has been closed to get a bit of a clean. The Masterson Fernery contains more than 60 varieties of fern, and people keep pooing there. Afternoon, you're welcome to the Moncrief Show. On the show today, hard-working TDs, blackout tattoos, and is LinkedIn rubbish? All that and more coming up over the next 2 hours. First, though, here's Eamon with the news.
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15: Good afternoon. The mother of a child injured in an alleged stabbing incident in Dublin City over 2 years ago has told a court her son received a wound to his neck. 52-year-old Riyad Bouchaker of No Fixed Abode has pleaded not guilty to 8 charges in relation to the alleged incident at Parnell Square on the 23rd of November 2023. News Talk's Emily Keegan reports.
16: The mother of a then 5-year-old boy has told the jury in this trial she received a call in the early afternoon on the day in question informing her of the alleged incident. She said she met her son at Crumlin Hospital, where he arrived in an ambulance with a Garda and was watching cartoons on the guard's phone. She said the boy was checked by staff in the hospital and a wound on his neck was treated with paper stitches. The court heard the clothes the boy was wearing were then handed over to Gardaí. The jury has this afternoon begun to watch CCTV evidence from locations around Dublin City on the 23rd of November 2023. The prosecution has told them the montage shows what Gardaí believed to be the suspect's movements before and during the alleged incident.
15: Geoffrey Donaldson has told his trial he does not accept any of the allegations made against him. The former DUP leader has pleaded not guilty to 18 historic sex offences against 2 alleged victims. His wife Eleanor Donaldson has pleaded not guilty to 5 charges of aiding and abetting and faces a trial of facts. The European Central Bank's increased interest rates by 0.25%. It says this comes as the war in the Middle East continues to generate inflationary pressures. Today is the first rate hike since the autumn of 2023. Donald Trump's threatening to hit Iran very very hard again tonight and take Carg Island in the not too distant future. In his latest social media post on the war he started alongside Israel, he also suggested the US would take control of Iran's oil and gas markets. It comes after the two countries traded attacks for the second night in a row. Middle East commentator Tara Kangaloo says the idea of a ceasefire being in place is a myth.
17: What we're seeing right now happen is essentially negotiation by way of fire.
15: And one in seven households were in energy arrears at the end of March. CRU data shows more than 318,000 homes were behind on their electricity bills, with a further 180,000 in arrears on gas bills. That's it for now. More at three.
18: Squishmallow squad, get us underway. Strong header from Maui, straight to Boyle on the wing. Here comes Gordon. It's a goal!
19: The Squishmallow squad are now in Happy Meal. Some fun, some food. It's all inside this Happy Meal.
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23: Good afternoon, I'm Stephen Doyle. World Cup hosts Mexico start their campaign on the opening night of the tournament later. South Africa are their opponents at the iconic Azteca Stadium in Mexico City. South Korea and Czechia are the other two teams in that Group A, and they meet tomorrow. Tonight's match kicks off at 8 o'clock. Martin O'Neill has told Celtic supporters the club will not rest on the success of last season. The 74-year-old signed a one-year deal to remain on as manager, while there is the option of a further year in the contract. O'Neill's two interim spells in charge last term resulted in an unlikely Premiership and Scottish Cup double at the end of a rocky season at Parkhead. Leona Maguire and American Lindy Duncan are tied for the lead at the Dow Championship on the LPGA Tour. The duo are 2 under par through 5 holes. Lauren Walsh and Celine Herbin have just started their round and are 1 under after the first hole in Michigan. And Shane Lowry, Porter Carrington and Seamus Power are in the field for day one of the Canadian Open in Toronto. Harrington and Power start at 5:15, while Larry goes out at 10 past 6. To listen to live commentary of the League of Ireland every Friday night, download the Go Loud app now.
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15: Mostly cloudy for the remainder of the day with patchy rain and drizzle. Highest temperatures 14 to 18 degrees. And now you're up to date on News Talk.
13: 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And our email address is afternoon@newstalk.com. So you think an adult will be up later on in the show. One of the questions that our panelists will be dealing with is, my mother-in-law keeps kissing me on the lips. We'll find out more detail on that later on. Also, we'll be talking about kleptomania, the urge to keep stealing things, and is it treatable, and where does it come from? First, though, as you know, there was a bit of a standoff between the government and the Rotunda Hospital over consultants on public-only contracts, having the latitude to also take on private patients. From the government's point of view, this was double jobbing and had to end. But as Gavin Riley points out in today's journal, that could be construed as a bit rich coming from full-time public representatives, many of whom double job. And that excludes landlords. Gavin, good afternoon to you.
24: Afternoon, Sean. How are you?
13: So the rules are, in terms of the expression of interests and all that, do they have to say if they have another job?
24: Yes, that is the basis of it. Now, obviously, there is nothing to forbid TDs from having other jobs, and part of the whole rules around expressions of interest are the disclosures of interest require you to disclose if you are a landowner in other areas or any company that you might own shares in or anything that you might be a stockholder in. It's effectively to ensure that there is transparency in whatever other financial interests you might have. Yeah, but what it does show is that if you exclude landlords, and we might come back to landlords because there might be a dispute around how much of a job being a landlord is, but even if you exclude being a landlord, 29 TDs have disclosed that they are the owners of or operators of some other business, or they've got some other trade on the side, which effectively amounts to 1 in 6, because there are 174 members of Dáil Éireann, and 29 of them is literally 1/6 of the total who do have some other, if you like, a side hustle or some other private interest on the side, as well as being full-time TDs.
13: Yeah, and some of those are actual jobs, like doctors and solicitors and that kind of thing.
24: Yeah, there are at least three practicing solicitors. There's three practicing barristers. One of them is a GP, Dr. Martin Daly. He's a Fianna Fáil TD from Roscommon. He's a GP in the area. There's two publicans, including obviously famously Danny Healy-Ray, who operates the pub that still has his late father Jackie's name over the door. But there's also John Clendenin, who's a publican in Offaly, not alone just a publican, but also his route into politics and being a Fine Gael TD is that he's also the head, or was previously the head, of the Vintners Federation. So he was literally not just a publican, but literally the voice of publicans in the country. And then you have any number of other people who have solicitors, quite a few farmers and people who have farming contractor jobs as well. There's almost a dozen of those as well. So there's quite a broad gamut of different professions, and a lot of people who not only actually wear one different hat, but in fact, in a couple of well-documented cases, people who literally have five or six different professional hats.
13: Yeah, now, because presumably did they go into this detail in the Declaration of Interest that I own a pub, and on a Thursday night, I'm down there pulling pints? Or is it just I own a pub and someone else is running it for me?
24: Some of them actually voluntarily go into a little bit more detail. And in fact, the register for 2025, which is the last one that we have, five TDs, and I didn't include them in the figure of 29, five people disclosed that they did have some other jobs, but that because they had now just become TDs, they were beginning to phase their way out of it. So they were sort of disclosing that this is a job that they've had previously, but that they're sort of trying to wind their way out of. But no, there is no requirement for them to say whether they've left the whole thing in the complete care of somebody else or whether they muck in. I mean, one might argue that if you are the owner of or the director of a company, even if you're not the one that's standing behind the tail or behind the bar or whatever it is, that you still do have some corporate responsibilities. And of course, you're still personally financially vested in the performance of your pub or your solicitor's firm or your pharmacy in one case or whatever it might be. So although there is no full transparency around the full amount of hours that these other jobs might take from them, nonetheless, their interests are still there. And even if they are not the one that's there pulling the pints on a Thursday, obviously, if they are the one who gets the profit or makes the loss at the end of the year, it is still something that motivates them, obviously.
13: Yeah, and you'd think, even if they had nothing to do with the day-to-day running, they'd have to have some involvement in overseeing whatever business they
24: because if you're not the one pulling the pints, you have to employ the one who's pulling the pints. So yes, ultimately you're kind of vicariously responsible one way or another. Yes.
13: Are there any TDs who have more than one side hustle?
24: There's a few. The Healy-Ray brothers are kind of well-documented examples, but Michael Healy-Ray is regularly sort of vaulted as possibly being the wealthiest member of the Dáil, but he is a serial landlord. I think the last time that I took a full spec of it, I think he has 18 or 19 different properties in County Kerry and beyond. He also operates, as anyone who's been to Kilgarvan will know, he operates the filling station there. Danny Healy-Ray, also his brother, has, as I mentioned, the pub, but he also operates a plant hire business in Kilgarvan, and as well he has a bus rental company as well, so he too also has extensive interests. Michael Fitzmaurice, not often as well vaunted, but he lists a whole series of other interests. He is a farmer, an agricultural contractor, a civil contractor, some land interests as well. There's quite other few ones that aren't necessarily as well known, although not wearing multiple hats. Kevin Boxer Moran, for example, runs or is listed as owning or operating a taxi company in Athlone. And I mentioned a pharmacy, Gillian Toole, who's an independent TD in Meath East, although she discloses that she kind of weaned herself off the day-to-day running of it. She runs a chain of pharmacies in Dunshaughlin and Rattoath and areas around that and the commuter belt in Meath. So there's quite a broad gamut. But yes, some people do have multiple different interests, which might beg questions for them as to how they are able to juggle ostensibly the full-time duties of being a full-time legislator and the different responsibilities in the community and the constituency and also in Leinster House. But evidently, if they are known for having these business interests and people elect them, evidently people are somewhat comfortable in allowing them to wear two hats at once.
13: Do the rules differ at all if you're a member of the cabinet?
24: No, the rules don't differ, although it is broadly presumed that if you're a member of the cabinet or even if you're a minister of state, that you generally just don't have the mental bandwidth. And there's quite a few cases of people, like for example, Jim O'Callaghan, who was still a practicing barrister, like well known as a senior counsel, was a practicing barrister until the 21st of January of last year. But he disclosed that as of the 21st of January, which was the day that he became the Minister for Justice, he obviously said, well, I ain't going to be practicing at the bar anymore because my time is basically not my own anymore. So although it is not officially barred, generally speaking. There's a perception that you just don't have the hours in the day, or that you don't have the bandwidth to be able to do something else, because as many people who are in cabinet jobs generally report, it's not even just a 3 or 4 or 5 day a week job. It ends up being a 7 day a week job. And it's almost impossible to do the constituency work that one might be expected to do as a TD if you're also wearing a ministerial hat for 7 days a week as well.
13: So 29 of them have, a sixth of them have some other thing going on. How many landlords are in the Dáil?
24: 31. And some of those are also then people who have other interests, like, for example, the Healy Ray brothers, who are also landowners, or Michael Fitzmaurice, who has some landowners as well. There are 31 people who have are landlords, or at least have some degree of rental income. That includes one who disclosed owning a family holiday home, which they had been renting out for lettings as well, which they've stopped doing, and two TDs who are participating in the rent a room scheme. So they owned their own house, and they were also taking in a lodger and availing of that on the basis as well. But there were 28 people who own properties and who let them out on a commercial basis. And the reason why I didn't include them in the figure for the column that I wrote for the Journal was because, as I mentioned earlier, there might be differing views as to whether that is a job or not. I mean, many serial landlords might tell you that, of course, they have obligations to make sure the upkeep of any rental properties they might have, and to make sure that they are, you know, keeping an active interest with their tenants. Many tenants, of course, might not see it that way, and they might just see it as something of an ATM where the landlord doesn't put anything in but gets everything out. But because there's that dispute, I didn't include that in the overall figure. But if you did, then the numbers who have some other income from some other profession of some sort would rise to 61, which is just an illustration of how some people don't always have their eye full time on their duties as a TD, because they do have some other commercial interests that will distract them from time to time.
13: Yeah, because I suppose no one could argue being a landlord is a full time job, but occasionally tenants will say the plumbing's broken or something needs to be fixed, plus they have to do their tax returns every year, so it will take up something of their time. And for a modern TD, even if they're not a minister or a junior minister, it is essentially close enough to a 7 day a week job, surely.
24: Oh yeah, pretty much so. I think, I mean, a lot of them try to, at best, like, block off a few hours on a Saturday or on a Sunday that they can keep completely to themselves. But at the very least, with the constituency obligations that they have, the 3 days a week that they do in Leinster House, but then their constituency work on a Monday and Friday, probably being expected to attend other events in the constituency, on either a Saturday or a Sunday, or possibly both. It is at the very least a 6 day a week job. Now, it is worth saying, for a little bit of context, that it wasn't always the case, and they can keep completely to themselves, but at the very least, with the constituency obligations that they have, the 3 days a week that they do in Leinster House, but then their constituency work on a Monday and Friday, probably being expected to attend other events in the constituency on either a Saturday or a Sunday, or possibly both, it is at the very least a 6 day a week job. Now, it is worth saying, for a little bit of context, that it wasn't always the case, and there was historically a view that actually being a TD in decades past wouldn't really have been a full-time job. Mm. And in fact, it's only we have the perception now of TDs as being very well paid, with the very handsome allowances regime that they also have as well. But it was only until the mid to late 1970s that the job of a TD actually carried something comparable to a full-time wage. In fact, in the decades before that, from 1919, when the Dáil was first established, right up until the 70s, there was either no wage at all, or the wage was so relatively modest that it wouldn't really have sustained you as a full-time job anyway. And that in its own way meant the politics ended up being quite exclusive, because you could only afford to be a TD if you had some other handsome career as a farmer, or maybe as a barrister, that would allow you to sustain the job, because you were spending so long working as a TD or working in Leinster House or doing whatever else you were doing.
13: Yeah.
24: And not actually having the financial reward for it. And if you go back even further, although the Dáil now works, it doesn't sit on a Monday or a Friday, but it can sit pretty crazy hours on a Tuesday, Wednesday and Thursday. When the Dáil was first established, it was commonplace for the Dáil not to sit until 2:30 in the afternoon. And the reason for that was it was giving you time either to do some other job in the morning, to tend to the farm or whatever it might be, or because the Dáil was so packed full of barristers, often you'd have half the Dáil down at the law library in the forecourts in the morning, practicing the law and telling the courts how they should interpret the law, and then going down to Leinster House in the afternoon and helping to write the law itself.
13: My word, that's interesting. But I suppose, and the fact that they increased the salary for being a TD to the level where it was regarded as a full-time job was Was that based on a perception that perhaps only a relatively small cohort of society could afford to become elected representatives?
24: Yes, it was partly that, definitely because they wanted to sort of, the perception of making politics a little more equitable, and the idea that at least if they paid you handsomely, then at least you didn't have to be able to sustain yourself in some other way. And it did, to some degree, democratize it, even if people are a little uneasy about the idea of TDs now getting paid what is effectively double the annual industrial wage, or double the median wage. One other thing was that there was the perception that if politicians didn't earn very much from their politics, it meant they were prospectively up for auction in other more corruptible ways. Mm. And you still have the legacy of that to some degree in local authorities, where, like, you know, although there's no evidence that it still happens nowadays, that the various findings of different tribunals about the corruption of the planning process and offering backhanders to members of local authorities, they were perceived as being slightly easier to manipulate, because even to this day, the pay or the allowances for members of local authorities, although that's approaching full-time hours now, is still relatively little. Most councillors only get between allowances and whatnot, so somewhere between 20 and 30,000 a year, so it's not a full-time wage for them. And the idea of paying a full-time wage for TDs at least sort of meant that they were, if they could be financially independent, that they would also be emotionally independent and not beholden to any other interests who might try to buy them off with direct or indirect financial favours, looking for help in one area or another.
13: Given that the position that the government took against consultants double jobbing, it seemed to have been widely supported both within and in the opposition parties as well, is there any kind of maybe move or taste for tightening up the rules about TDs having another job?
24: I don't think there's any real appetite to try and clamp down on it. I mean, firstly, it will be a case of, like, physician heal thyself, because ultimately TDs declare their own working circumstances. And if one in six of them literally have other jobs or other businesses, and then another same number again might also just be landlords through one means or another, I don't think there would be very much appetite. In fact, you might argue that it might almost discourage some people from getting into politics if they were also then encouraged to sell their businesses or put them in blind trusts or to sell off any land interest they might have. One might also argue, though, as well, that there's a certain degree of representation, that although people are unhappy or uneasy with the idea of landlords being there, that, you know, it is correct that there might be as many tenants in the Dáil as landlords, so there might be some kind of argument to that. But generally speaking, that there is a general view that they're all broadly happy with what they do, and that if they believe that they think it's possible for them to do something else after hours or on a Monday or a Friday or at weekends, that, or if they're prepared to employ other people to do it, that if they are comfortable with the arrangement as it is, then they don't see any reason why it change. Now, you can certainly say, going back to the very thing that we started about, that there's a touch of hypocrisy, or maybe people turning the mirror upon themselves, if they are unhappy with people who have full-time jobs as consultants also doing private nixers on the side. One might also argue, well, if you're a full-time TD, why do you think you are capable of doing some other private job on the side as well? Nonetheless, that is as it is, and I don't imagine that TDs would be terribly quick to try and rule themselves out of that. And ultimately, if it is TDs themselves that control that sort of rule, I don't imagine there'll be very much of an appetite for them to start divesting themselves or to make themselves fully independent when they go in.
13: Gavin, thanks a million for talking to us today. That was Gavin Riley there, political correspondent for Virgin Media News and the host of Monday with Gavin Riley. Now, if you're a TD, you don't need to enter because you're already well got. Let's remind you what's in the cash machine.
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13: In the cash machine this week and next week, €307,000. 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That's tomorrow week. After next Friday at 3 o'clock, if you've entered, you may receive a phone call. Answer it within five rings. Remember exactly the amount of money I said there, and we will give it to you. 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We're going to take a break. After that, the ridiculously detailed map of Dublin.
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21: Moncrief. This is News Talk. Moncrief's Fact of the Day. This is so good, you'll need to sit down.
13: In 1973, a computer program at MIT analyzing sustainability predicted that human civilization would end in the year 2040.
21: Bet you didn't know that now, did you?
13: 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We were talking to Gavin Riley before the break there about how many TDs are double jobbing themselves, that they have another source of income or they own a business, and that's excluding landlords. About a sixth of them have another gig on the side. One texter wonders how many other civil service jobs are on career breaks, made famous by Enda Kenny's many-year career break from teaching. don't know the answer to that. I imagine they probably firmed up the rules a bit since those days. I don't know for sure, but I imagine they have. Joe says that one would have to wonder if certain jobs at TDs would have influenced their decisions when it comes to passing legislation that affects those exact jobs, i.e. rules to do with renting properties and houses, for example. That's a perfectly reasonable thing to wonder, Joe, I would have thought. Though Brian makes another point. He says, is it not better to have other experience than be lifetime TDs? Well, no, that's true. You need the real world. But presumably, you can't say you're going to be a lifetime TD because every 4 or 5 years, the voting public have to decide as to whether that's going to happen or not. Anyway, for some years now, John Ruddy has been creating maps. He's done parts of Dublin, and over time, this has grown into one grand project, what he calls a ridiculously detailed map of Dublin. John, good afternoon.
8: Hello, Sean. How are we doing?
13: Why did you start doing this?
8: Insanity? No, not actually. Originally, I've always been drawing maps my whole life, and looking back, I've realised just how obsessed of them I've been. But its origins come back to the Five Lamps Arts Festival, where I was working with Roisin Lonergan as an actor, and she knew that I did YouTube history videos, Manny Mandel's history, and she was like, John, you can draw. Do you do maps? And I was like, I do maps. And so we started by mapping the North Wall to celebrate the 300th anniversary of that. And in mapping it, I took the genius idea of drawing every single building there. And of course, North Wall is a forever changing landscape right now. So I was researching all the different buildings of the future too. And from there, it just grew to doing Sean McDermott Street. And there's a whole Bram Stoker map and Croke Park and Dublin Port and on until now. I've just gotten to a point where I've been looking at the rest of Dublin and going, I really want to do everything between the Royal Canal and Grand Canal. Like, I've been obsessed with the old maps of Dublin since I went to college in St. Pat's in Drumcondra. And like looking at the old maps like John Speed or John Rock or John Cook. And so I was like, well, my name's John. I should make a map of Dublin too. Just seeing the kind of forever changing landscape of it. There's a brilliant book in the 80s about Wood Quay. And there was beautiful illustrations in that of the same place but changing over time. And it just captured my imagination. So I've always been fascinated with it. And it's been a wonderful experience. Now, I had the weirdest experience actually walking up here today because I was walking from North Strand down through East Wall. And I've just finished drawing East Wall. And I was like, I know what the tops of all of these buildings look like. And I was like seeing these little kinks in people's roofs and stuff and going, I've drawn this. Oh my God. It is ridiculously detailed. Part of me slightly regrets it, but at the same time, I look at the finished, well, it's not finished. That's partially why we're here. Looking at what I've done so far, and I'm so proud of what it is.
13: And the ridiculously detailed part of it, I assume you're not kind of floating over Dublin in a hot air balloon with your pen.
8: A lot of it is thanks to Google Earth, which has a full 3D rotatable 3D model online. So that's been a great help. But as I said, the landscape of Dublin is forever evolving, and that model isn't entirely up to date either. So like, there's quite a lot of the high rise apartments being put up over by Houston Station and East Wall and all over that I've then been having to go and research, because sometimes on Google Earth, I'll see just this big kind of flat plot of land with a little bit of construction. I was like, I bet you they're halfway finished that now. And so then I have to go into the architecture websites and kind of work out what it's going to look like to have it as roughly future-proof as possible. But sure, it's always going to be changing.
13: Yeah, no, I can imagine it must be difficult to keep up with all that.
8: Yeah, like as I was walking up North Strand, I saw a building that wasn't on my map. I was like, oh, I'm going to have to change that one. But I am, ultimately, when I finish it, like I'll draw a line under it going, right, this is 2026 or, you know, when hopefully I'm hoping to get it finished before the end of the year. I have been working on it. So the big push for a lot of the bulk of the work has been over the last year now. But on and off, this has been growing for the last like 7 years.
13: Yeah. And so how much do you have left to do?
8: So...

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1: When it's finished then,
2: yes.
1: In your mind's eye, or try to describe to us, what it'll look like? How big will it be? Is it going to be hung up somewhere?
2: Yes, well, what my hopeful plans were, we're still kind of formulating a lot of things. If any publishers are interested in this, please get involved, in touch. We're hoping to have it as a print in like an A3 size. It's cool. A2 size, it's really cool. It can blow up all the way to about like 8 meters across. I've been drawing it at really high detail. So hopefully my vision would to have it on like the gable end of a building somewhere, printed on metal, and have it as a really cool feature, because it's fascinating to look at all in one piece. Like, one thing is looking at it in sections as you're scrolling through it on a screen, but actually seeing it all there is really cool.
1: Yeah.
2: I don't know, I just like maps.
1: Yeah, no, you do, yeah. But if it's projected up to, you know, a size that does it justice, like, people can come along and go, there's my house.
2: Exactly. Kind of thing. I have literally drawn people's back garden sheds. Yeah. You know, like people have sat there going, oh God, he drew the hole in our roof. Oh my God. But you know, like, it's that detailed. I've drawn a lot of trampolines, a lot of dog kennels, a lot of all of those air conditioner units up on top of all the buildings. I've gotten very familiar with the infrastructures on the tops of buildings.
1: Have you had to change anything, go back and change anything? Has anyone got a contact and says, look, we've the decking in now, will you go back and put that in?
2: Well, I mean, I won't be taking those kind of requests. Now, in the future, though, another idea, what I had, remember how years ago you had people going around taking aerial photographs of everywhere and selling on the photographs to people? I would love to be able to have customizable sections of the map that people could order from me, and I could maybe even colour in their house.
1: Yeah.
2: But no, the ultimate goal as well is having it as prints, having it as a jigsaw, hopefully. I think it would be a really intricate jigsaw, and also a colouring book. So that would be really cool.
1: That is. That sounds tremendous. And how many years have you been working on this?
2: As I say, seven.
1: Yeah.
2: We're kind of at a point now where, so there's been bits of it that have been funded through the Five Lamps Arts Festival, but we've kind of gotten to a point now where we've slightly ran out. The project grew kind of larger than its scope, so we are looking for donations, and we do have a PayPal link where you can donate, and 10% of all donations go to Dublin Science Community, and anybody who does €10 plus will get a little limited edition progress print sent out to them.
1: Okay, fantastic. Very John, funny. Thanks a million
2: Thank
1: for coming
2: so
1: in to tell us about that. So look out for the jigsaw and the book and the huge projection on the side of a building. That was John Ruddy there. There are so many different social media platforms that it could be a full-time job posting and interacting on them. But for people in certain jobs, LinkedIn seems to be a necessity for making those all-important contacts. But does it do what it says in the tin? Or is it more a form for people to brag about how great they're doing? The Sunday Indo columnist Brianna Parkins has her doubts about it. Afternoon, Brianna.
3: Good afternoon.
1: Are you sure you want to join LinkedIn? Doesn't sound like you're very enthusiastic about it.
3: No, but do I also want to work every day, 9 to 5, 5 days a week? Sometimes 6? No, but I have to. That's the reality of life. And I feel like LinkedIn, you know, it's a necessary evil. Unfortunately, these days, it's not enough just to go to work, do a really good job and come home. You have to also build this, I hate to say it, personal brand, digital presence. So if you're doing good work and you're not talking about it, well, does anyone know? It's like, you know, if a tree falls in a wood and no one hears it, you know, that sound thing. Unfortunately, these days, it's become, I've written before about the concept of loud working, so instead of quiet quitters in the office, which I think they're not too bad, not the worst amongst us. It's the loud workers who don't really seem to do much, but geez, I'll tell you about it. And they make themselves look really busy.

0: Yeah. Now, is there any evidence anyone ever gets any work from being on LinkedIn?
1: I'm not sure about that one. I know that it's very, very handy if a job is open. I know of people who have messaged, you know, because the handy thing about it is you can see who you've got connections with or who you've got in common or who you've, you know, crossed paths with professionally or personally. And it's handy to reach out to that person saying, look, can you put in a good word for me? I think it's good that way. I like to use it when, because I'm a journalist, I often see lots of redundancies in my industry. And when I see somebody who I know is really, really good, maybe post about, oh, actually, I'm looking for work, can you help me? Being able to connect them with somebody who has a bit of work going is a nice benefit of it.
0: Yeah. Though at the same time, if you just look at it, it just seems to be full of posts of people going, I'm proud, honoured and humbled to take on a new role as whatever the hell it is. And then a lot of other people saying, oh my God, I'm so excited, I'll open a bottle of champagne tonight. It just seems to be mutual backslapping all the time.
1: Yeah, it's just a quagmire of shite. I think that's really important when you enter the world of work, and I wish somebody had told me this, that a lot of the time it's having interactions with people and pretending to like things or pretending to think things are okay when things aren't okay. If you're going to survive in the corporate world, you need to learn to have fake friendships, unfortunately, and to be like, oh, that's the best idea I've ever heard, then go off and do your own thing because you know that idea won't work. I've learned the hard way that there's an element to existing in a lot of middle-class jobs, which is just, it's performance, it's social performance.
0: Yeah, and with that performance, the grandiose titles people give themselves, I mean, you mentioned thought leader. What the hell does that mean?
1: I don't know, and I don't want to know, frankly. It's somebody who posts things on LinkedIn, and you're like, okay, these are the people who have sort of big brain waves. And I don't know if you've come across this in your professional career, where they sort of think of this big blue sky thing, we'll do this, execute this plan, this concept, and then just kick it off to somebody else to deal with it, even though they know that plan will not work.
0: Yeah.
1: They're the big thinker. So really that's who belongs in the thought leader category. I wrote this and maybe it might come back to haunt me, but I don't care. I do think LinkedIn is the host of the lick ass Olympics. It's all about, not always, there's a lot of good things about LinkedIn. I like seeing, you know, posts from really good colleagues doing good journalism work or doing interesting things in their life. There's value to it, but a lot of it is just like, look at me, aren't I the greatest boy and girl at work, which is such an unusual thing to want to be good at work, because we all have to work, right? We're there. We're doing it full time. Most of us don't have a choice in the fact that we have to work for a living. But why can't we just do a good job, go home, and then stop talking about it? Why do we have to then go online and use our precious leisure hours to interact with people and promote ourselves?
0: And do you suspect that people are using AI to write some of this stuff?
1: I know, I don't suspect, I know. It got to the point where it's so bad that LinkedIn have officially put out a policy about a week and a bit ago saying that, you know, while they recognize AI is great for efficiencies and all that rubbish, that they also are cracking down on LinkedIn, full LinkedIn created posts. And you could tell because they were all the same. You know, they use the same cadence, they had the same big made up scenario. It was just AI slop. So not only am I reading someone's self-promotional rubbish, they're also too lazy to write it themselves. So I'm reading the AI version. So it just was so dispiriting. But maybe I think LinkedIn heard my complaints because it's not on my feed now. It disappeared.
0: Ah, interesting. Yeah, because it baffles me, particularly for people who work in the media who write for a living, would outsource that to some machine that won't do it as well.
1: I've watched colleagues create LinkedIn posts with AI, and they're like, I just hate writing these posts. They seem cringy. I was like, well, if you don't like doing it, why are you doing it? That should give you a hint. Maybe you should find something authentic and valuable worth sharing, you know, whether it's a new skill that you learn or a contact or how to get around something or how to do a freedom of information request. Like, that's the stuff that's actually adding value, not just a weird humble brag that you've got in the computer to write for you.
0: So are you posting, actively posting on LinkedIn, and what kinds of things are you putting up there?
1: I wrote that I was going to get on it. Have I bothered my whole? No. I think I'm still, my job is still one from like 6 or 7 years ago. I haven't updated it yet. So yeah, look, the ambition is to get on there. How long it takes, who can say?
0: Yeah. But I've no doubt you'll be humbled and delighted and thrilled and all that to be up there when you eventually do. Brianna Parkins.
1: Delighted.
0: Brianna Parkins is a journalist and presenter. You can find her on LinkedIn. Brianna, thanks a million.
1: Please don't. I'm not on there. Bye.
0: One texter says, you'll notice that everyone, LinkedIn is a terrible place. Cringy self-promotion, says Anya. Somebody else says, the only thing you can say about LinkedIn is it would have been better if Elon Musk had bought that and ruined it instead of Twitter. And somebody else mentions that you'll notice that everyone on LinkedIn is on a journey. Speaking of, we're going to take a break. And after that, we're talking to somebody who's on a literal journey. They got arrested in Siberia.
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0: You are listening to the Moncrief Show on News Talk 087 1400106 is our WhatsApp number. In early 2022, the travel writer Charlie Walker set off on a hike along a frozen river in Siberia, a trip of about 1,000 kilometres. He hoped to get a sense of what the place and its people were really like outside of the usual image of cold remoteness and gulags. But then Russia began its attack on Ukraine. Charlie is the author of On Thin Ice, an explorer's memoir of Siberia, surveillance and survival. Good afternoon, Charlie.
14: Good afternoon. Great to talk to you. Thanks for having me.
0: After the, the invasion or the attempted full-scale invasion started, were you just travelling in pretty remote parts of the world? You know, were you going in between villages, or what did you see when you were in the first part of the hike?
14: The first part of the hike, well, actually, the invasion began just after I arrived. So I was still in a regional capital when it began, the city of Yakutsk, which I think if people will know at all, they'll know from the board game Risk. Once the invasion began, I thought I'd best get out of the city where potentially the police might be a bit of a trouble because I'm a Westerner. It's not a great time to be in Russia, obviously. So I headed up to my starting point, which was a tiny town that began life as a gulag and started walking north. And it was the most remote place I've ever been, I think. I would walk about a week between settlements along the frozen surface of the river. And there would just be no one and nothing, total, empty, endless forest.
0: And when you did encounter people, what kind of, were they in villages and settlements?
14: Yeah, there was roughly a village once a week along the river, and these are tiny little villages that wouldn't have existed before the sort of forced collectivization of the early Soviet era. These people were formerly pastoralists, semi-nomadic. They would move with their herds. And so these are indigenous Arctic peoples, Turkic and Tungusic peoples, who herd reindeer or cattle or ponies, and they've lived up there in the far Arctic north for many centuries.
0: Were they aware of what was happening in Ukraine?
14: They are, despite living extremely remotely, they are still very much part of Russia, and the majority of them see themselves as Russians first, and then their sort of ethnicity as a second identity. And although they don't have they have very limited internet access, they do have electricity. They don't have indoor toilets, so outdoor toilets at the sort of the deep minus temperatures is quite hard work. There's no running water, but they do have radios and TVs, satellite TVs. So they are as plumbed into the sort of the Kremlin's propaganda machine as anyone else.
0: Okay, and so for you then, and that all would have sounded absolutely fascinating if Ukraine hadn't happened. When did you start to get a sense that you were being watched?
14: I did. In the second village I arrived in, I stayed with a local English teacher, and we were talking, and suddenly his phone rang, and his face just went ashen. His entire position, his body language changed. He tensed up, and it was the FSB, which is the successor agency to the KGB, on the phone asking, we hear there's a foreigner in your home. Who is he? What's he doing here? And it turned out that some village elder had sort of informed that I was there, had sent word back to the regional capital. And that was the case for the rest of the journey. Everywhere I arrived, people would be very friendly, very welcoming, but unfailingly, they would report my whereabouts back to the powers that be.
0: Yeah.
14: And that certainly left me with a growing sense of paranoia. I think growing in lockstep with the paranoia of the people in Russia. Russia changed so quickly and so dramatically after the invasion. All sort of faint public freedoms quickly evaporated. All independent media disappeared and was banned. So the atmosphere of repression really intensified, and people seemed tangibly afraid to say things in front of other people. So that Soviet era sense of you know, the suspicion that your friends, even your family, might inform upon you, seem to have flooded back into Russian society.
0: How extraordinary! And so when they were getting everywhere you went, there was contact from the powers that be. When did the powers that be actually show up?
14: Well, there isn't really a police presence in the area I was walking across. So it was only when I finished my 600-mile hike, so I've been going for 2 months by this point, I arrived in a small port town on the far north coast, the Arctic coast, a place called Tiksi. On arrival, I got the day after I arrived, I got a knock on the door of the apartment I'd managed to rent, and there were two policemen there who said, "Can you come down to the station for registration?" And registration was subsequently never mentioned, and very quickly accusations started being hurled at me.
0: What kinds of accusations?
14: There were three. The first was that I had been conducting journalism whilst travelling on a tourist visa. When I asked for the reasoning behind this, they said, "Well, you've been talking to people, and therefore," it didn't really matter what I said. It was very apparent to me that the police had been given their list of things to pin on me by higher powers, and they were doing what they were told. The second accusation was that I'd been asking provocative questions about the war, the special military operation, as they term it, which again I'd been very careful not to do, because I knew the sensitivities. So people always asked me about it, and I would say, "Oh, I don't really know. But what do you think?" And that's as far as I ever went. And then the third, most alarmingly, was that I had been photographing restricted military sites, which is tantamount to espionage. So that when that came out, that I wasn't told until in court, that really had me quite alarmed.
0: Yeah, but I would imagine though that if they arrested you and you appeared in court and you were accused of this, they can go through your belongings, go through your phone, and see whether you had any photo. Now, I assume there weren't any restricted military sites anyway where you were going, but they could disprove that allegation.
14: They actually never asked to see my phone or my camera at that point. it was a kangaroo court, really. In Russia, the truth or the apparent attempt at reaching the truth is no longer really a feature of sort of judicial systems. 399 out of every 400 defendants in Russian court cases are found guilty. So if you go to court, you are going to be guilty. That is actually a higher rate than during Stalin's era, where admittedly a lot of people didn't even make it to court, they just disappeared. So there's that. There was no attempt to. They did get two witness statements attesting to me having asked suspicious questions, one of whom I hadn't met, and the other was a fabricated statement.
0: Yeah. Now, and the eventual sentence was that you be deported, which I imagine you were probably relieved by.
14: I was cock-a-hoop with deportation. Yes. It seemed like getting out of Russia was the right thing to do.
0: Yeah, but it seems like they weren't in a rush to actually deport you.
14: No, they flew me from this small Arctic town back to Yakutsk, the regional capital. And I had been led to believe that on arrival there, I would get the first flight I could and leave the country. On arrival at the airport, there was a bailiff waiting for me, and I was bundled into a minivan, and we hit the road. And I said, "Where are we going?" And the guy said, "We'll arrive at the prison in 45 minutes." So that was a bit of a gut-wrenching answer. I was taken to a small detention center outside the city, and processed, and all my belongings were locked away in a locker, and I was then locked in a cell. And that's where I stayed for quite a while, 24 hours a day. Cameras in the ceiling, watching everything I did, two cellmates, and three times a day, meals handed through a hatch. But otherwise, that was it. Just there in the cell, waiting and not knowing when I would get out.
0: Extraordinary. The fact, of course, that I'm talking to Charlie today is a slight spoiler alert, I suppose, for the end of it, but an enthralling story nonetheless. Charlie, thank you very much for speaking with us today. That was Charlie Walker, the author of On Thin Ice, an explorer's memoir of Siberia surveillance and survival. Take a break, back in a sec.
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26: Good afternoon. I'm Eamon Torsney. Geoffrey Donaldson has told his trial he does not accept any of the allegations made against him. The former DUP leader has pleaded not guilty to 18 historic sex offences against two alleged victims. His wife Eleanor Donaldson has pleaded not guilty to 5 charges of aiding and abetting and faces a trial of facts. News Talk's Jamie O'Hara has this report from Newry Crown Court, which listeners may find distressing.
27: Geoffrey Donaldson took to the stand today for the first time on the third week of his trial. He was asked by defence barrister Kieran Vaughan Dawn about a letter the trial had previously heard he wrote to complainant A, in which he referenced seeking help from God to lift the sinner out of the deep pit of sin. Mr. Donaldson replied, "We are all sinners, Mr. Vaughan," and then said, "Every day we seek God's forgiveness." When asked if the reference in the letter to regret for the distress and pain he has caused was a reference to any form of abuse, Mr. Donaldson replied, "Absolutely not. I would never have done anything of that nature." Then he said, "I never did anything of that nature." He also denied the accusation. He had acknowledged by a nod of his head to complainant A that he had abused her. The trial continues.
26: 12 police officers were injured and 16 people arrested after a second night of violent disorder in Belfast. Most of the officers sustained minor injuries, according to the PSNI. The South Eastern Trust says a nurse was chased and intimidated while on her way back to work at Ulster Hospital last night, calling it a racist attack. PSNI Assistant Chief Constable Ryan Henderson's condemning the intimidation.
1: "They're the backbone of our public service. They're caring for our families, our friends and our loved ones. We're here to support them in the same way they support us."
26: Donald Trump's threatening to hit Iran very hard again tonight and take Kargil Island in the not-too-distant future. In his latest social media post on the war he started alongside Israel, he also suggested the US would take control of Iran's oil and gas markets. And the European Central Bank has increased interest rates by a quarter of 1%. It says this comes as the war in the Middle East continues to generate inflationary pressures. That's it for now. More at 4.
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7: Good afternoon, I'm Eve Conway. The 2026 World Cup begins tonight as co-hosts Mexico face South Africa at the Azteca Stadium. Before kickoff, there will be three separate opening ceremonies, one in each host nation. The first ceremony in Mexico begins at 6:30 Irish time and the match kicks off at 8. Martin O'Neill has been named as Celtic's permanent manager. The 74-year-old has agreed to stay with the Scottish champions on a one-year contract with the option of a second year. The former Ireland boss returned to the club last season for two interim spells in charge and won a league and cup double. Sanna Govender has been named as head coach of the Leinster women's senior team, replacing the outgoing Ben Martin. He has previously worked as a skills coach with Munster senior women's team and later as head coach of Railway Union FC. And on the LPGA Tour, Leona Maguire and American Lindsay Duncan are tied in second place at the Dow Championship. The duo are 2-under through 9 holes. To access 3 free Off The Ball podcasts a month, download the Go Loud app now.
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26: Well, mostly cloudy for the remainder of the day with patchy rain and drizzle. Highest temperatures 14 to 18 degrees. And now you're up to date on News Talk.
8: But I've also always been kind of fascinated by LinkedIn. Like, they let you make a profile and they don't verify that you work at the place you say you work. So I decided I was going to test this out and have some fun. I made a profile on LinkedIn where I said that I was the CEO of LinkedIn. And I didn't think they would even let me do that. But not only did they, after I made the profile, one of the most incredible things that has ever happened in my entire life happened, which is that LinkedIn sent this email to everyone in my contact list. They sent that email. Congratulate Chris on the new job. Chris Duffy is now CEO of LinkedIn. I was the CEO of LinkedIn on LinkedIn for 1 year. And at that point, I received a message from a woman named Faith who worked on LinkedIn's trust and security team. She said, "The thing that we are concerned about is not that your name is not Chris Duffy. It's that you are claiming to be the CEO of LinkedIn." So I responded, "Faith, you are taking a pretty disrespectful tone for someone who works for me."
0: That was Chris Duffy, the former CEO of LinkedIn, as you heard there talking about LinkedIn. Anyway, Aidan O'Connell, Declan Buckley are here to answer all your problems. They're keen to get out of the studio and start watching matches for the World Cup.
9: This is it.
0: Obviously. So,
9: as the CEO of FIFA, I'm dying to
0: present a medal to Donald Trump. My husband and I have been married for 5 years. We've no kids, but we're very happy and life is good. However, last week, I was putting away laundry when I found something in my husband's sock drawer that has, honestly, turned my life upside down. I found a vibrator. I was completely taken aback. We've never used sex toys like this during our time together. Anything I've ever heard about vibrators was to do with women. So I was utterly confused by my discovery. I confronted him about it, and he said he got it for us to use during intimacy to spice things up. But the vibrator is used. How do you know? In fact, it looks like it's had plenty of outings, unless he purchased a secondhand one. Now I can't stop worrying that he might be gay. How do I deal with this situation?
9: First of all, the first thing I want to say is Happy Pride Month, everybody.
0: Yeah.
9: Happy Pride
0: Wave your vibrators in the air like you just don't care. Yes.
9: The second thing I'd like to say is let's not jump to conclusions because, you know, there was a bit of a leap there. I don't know much about their domestic arrangement, but clearly it sounds to me like this woman was doing the laundry. Whether she always does the laundry, I don't know, but she was clearly putting away things in a very open space. Like the sock drawer seems like it's not exactly the most concealed place to hide something. You know, it's like putting it away rather than hiding it. So I don't think that this guy is necessarily really hiding this thing?
10: Did he want her to find it?
9: So I kind of feel like maybe he wants you to find it. It's the way of starting the conversation about this, whatever. Now, the thing that perturbs me about this note is about how, for somebody who doesn't seem to know very much about sex toys, the woman knows
0: how do you know?
10: What?
0: Are there little notches on it?
10: What kind of vibrator was it?
9: Is it out of its packaging? Is that what you mean? Do you think it's a single use only? Like what do you think what do you think this thing is? And what do you think you know about it? Like, is it, I mean, I'm reluctant to say what I'm about to say, but is there
10: pubes?
9: Stains or something? What was, you know, where was it going? What were they doing with it? I don't know. Look, anyway, all of this aside, the reality of it is that it's important in this instance to focus
0: maybe
9: on...
0: Maybe the battery was drained and she just jumped to conclusions.
9: Oh, yeah, actually, that's a good point.
0: She just pressed the button.
9: Maybe she doesn't realize that it has settings from like maybe, 1 to 10.
0: Yeah.
9: So, you know, this is not really working. You know, the battery
0: was used.
10: She needs to kind of look at the facts here. She has like gone, and I can do this sometimes too, I will jump to any conclusion I will create a story in my head. I think her saying that he's gay, I don't actually think, for me, it sounds like he'd be kind of more having an affair and using the vibrator, or he's having an affair with someone who has a vibrator and that.
0: And he left it in the
10: And
0: sock
10: they left
0: drawer.
10: It in the or like she left it there and he realized that she left there and he panicked and he put it into the sock drawer. Because if
0: he's
10: she's
0: a mastermind,
10: she clearly is doing the washing a lot. So where was he leaving it before?
9: Does he not wash his socks very often? This place is it's all a bit like the details in this make me feel like the problem is not about the sex toy. Is about the woman not understanding things and having good communication with her husband. I mean, look, at the end of the day, let's just say, yes, there's a sex toy that he was hiding for some reason. Mm-hmm. The next step isn't going to be, you know, what's going on? Are you gay? That's a bit of a leap.
10: I think it's a leap, and I don't think that is the case here. And I don't know. Yeah, I don't think she understands vibrators.
9: Why they are?
10: They're made for? So I don't know. And look, he might have been curious. We don't know. He might be into. Maybe he was trying it on himself. Like, we don't know. You can't judge these.
9: Exploration and whatever. Solo pleasure. Let's call it that.
10: You don't know. But she will have to sit down and like.
0: Maybe he bought it and he thought, I'll have a go at this myself first.
10: Because I have heard of men buying vibrators for their partners. But obviously there has been like obviously a conversation between them. Now he obviously has just kind of thought maybe he was doing something nice for her. And as you say, Sean, might have been trying it out himself. But now like you, like she will have to sit down with him without jumping to the whole you're gay.
9: Yeah, that seems like a big stretch. Because
10: she just kind of jumped into that.
9: I think though that, you know, first of all, obviously they're like as a toy or a sex aid or whatever, you know, there are a lot of people that use them, men and women use them and whatever it is. Yeah. It doesn't necessarily categorize them into any particular sexual orientation. And also let's remember that even if her husband has some kind of like same-sex attraction, mm-hmm. that doesn't mean he's gay. Actually, that means, you know, let's not forget about bisexual people, and it doesn't necessarily have any reflection on their relationship.
10: Yeah, don't shame him for like when you come to that conversation.
9: So
10: like,
9: it's all a bit dramatic, isn't it? Yeah. I think the reality of it is though, look, aside from the bit, the secrecy is the bit that kind of, you know, might be a contamination in their relationship. And I'd say, look, is it that he was genuinely hiding it, or is it that he put it there so that it would be within reach so they could have a conversation?
10: Maybe, because he couldn't bring it up. And like that, which would be quite common with Irish men who would be afraid to bring up that sort of thing with their partners.
9: So instead of like, here's the one I had earlier. Literally.
11: I had it. I don't know. Yeah, this guy doesn't sound like a genius. No. I think we can infer that from.
10: And I don't think they're in a crisis in the relationship. No. Like, I don't think she's panicked about this. I think she just needs, this might open up more avenues, you know, in their sex life.
11: It might
10: be. It just opens up more communication lines, you know?
9: Yeah, I think that's the thing. I think that she needs to approach the conversation that she has with him next with, like, you know, with an open mind and curiosity rather than this kind of crazy blaming, you know, you're gay, Brian, you're gay. Yeah, I mean, that's kind of a bit melodramatic.
10: Yeah, it's a bit mad, yeah. She needs to have a really calm conversation about this talk to one of her friends maybe about it and see.
9: Well, I think she should talk to him first. Yeah. I think, you know, find out what it actually, what's going on there. Does his story or his explanation sort of make sense?
10: Does he have receipts? Show me the receipts.
11: Would you keep the receipt?
10: But see, he'd surely have an email.
11: Maybe. Yeah.
10: I don't think this man walked into a shop and bought a vibrator. I'd say he bought it online.
9: Online.
10: Okay. Yeah, I'd say it's all.
9: And is there anybody else in the house who's it could be? Is this a cover like, job? Do you have somebody else who's going to be there? You know, I'm just imagining it. I'm like writing a scene in Coronation Street or something.
10: But I just want to know, how did it end up in the sock drawer?
11: What else has he got in there? Yeah. That's another question. Yeah. God knows what he's got in there.
9: I mean,
10: yeah, but have a conversation with them. Don't jump in and be like, and don't accusing shame him, and don't shame him, because he probably is a bit embarrassed now as well it, and she's probably not making it maybe any easier, you know.
9: And her own, let's call it her own ignorance, her own innocence about this doesn't make him some kind depraved character.
10: Look it up herself. Like, there's loads of articles out there now and great places you can go to find out more about vibrators and stuff. Yeah. I just would also like to know, how did you think it was used?
11: Yeah, that's the thing. Yeah, because if she doesn't know anything about them, how does she know it was used?
10: And she said a lot of use. How would you know that? They're made of plastic,
9: I don't maybe like, is it wear and tear? I don't know.
10: Look, what did they do with the vibrators?
9: Yeah, but when he does leave you for a fella, make sure you keep the vibration.
11: Clean out your sock drawer on the way out, love. Believe that.
10: Oh God,
11: stop. Well, I've always had a decent relationship with my in-laws. Things took a turn after our recent marriage. Well, they weren't your in-laws before the marriage, obviously. My mother-in-law is an affectionate woman. She has been so welcoming to me. The first time we met, she insisted on giving me a big hug, even though I had gone in for a handshake. She's the type of older woman who will hold your hands as she speaks and tells you a story. She's just a lovely, tactile old lady, to be honest. However, ever since the wedding, I've noticed a marked increase in physical affection. Whereas before she would have kissed me on the cheek, now she plants one on the lips because she says, we're family now. But I wouldn't do that with my own mother, so I don't understand what she's talking about. It makes me uncomfortable, especially as she suffers from halitosis as a result of her ill-fitting dentures. So I mentioned it to my wife, but she says it's completely normal in her family, and she laughs it off every time I bring it up. Any advice?
10: You see, this happens with a lot of people. So my mother had an off thing about people like hugging her. We weren't exactly a very tactile family. Now, she didn't mind me like giving her a hug and stuff like that, but like she'd always have a thing about like other people hugging her. or like giving her a kiss on the cheek. And whenever she would see people like hugging someone else or like giving them a kiss on the cheek when they greet each other, her, she always just went, "They're definitely English." That was like, she was like, they're English. But I used to see it happen to her. So I have one particular friend who always used to greet her, and she's like, her mom is American, and she comes over with the big hug and the kiss on the cheek, and I could always, whatever, my mother would always turn her face totally to the other side when going in. When she could see her going in for the kiss, like totally the other way, like, and then my friend would keep going for it. So I would advise this man, if you see, also, if this is an older lady, I presume her reflexes, now she might be, I presume her reflexes aren't exactly the fastest in the world. Now I am judging prematurely here. But like, you have enough time to turn your face. Exactly. And like, you're younger, Matt. You should be able to, I'd say, check out your reflexes, go to the doctor.
9: I think he's entitled to feel whatever way he feels about the situation. I think if he feels uncomfortable, then that's legitimate. And his wife's response is a bit dismissive, and I don't particularly like that. But I do think that this is a storm in a teacup, because, look, I thought of a couple of things. As you were speaking there, I was remembering, being a young gay in Dublin, like, this is obviously thousands of years ago, and there wasn't that many of us, but some of us were very flamboyant, and we'd greet each other with two kisses on the cheek, and the people at the other tables in whatever bars we were in would think we were French, but we weren't French or English. We were just, consenting to a particular kind of greeting. And some people don't like it, and some people don't, want to be involved in that kind of stuff. I'm also thinking about Oprah Winfrey, who famously has the best way ever in the whole world of dealing with somebody coming in for the hug. Now, she has her own reasons. It's probably because she's famous and people want to hug her all the time. It might be hair and makeup scenario where she doesn't want somebody messing up her look because they're coming in and they, whatever. So when you'll see her, and then you'll never unsee it. When people come towards her, she puts both of her hands out and she catches both of their hands with her hands, and she almost kind of pushes them away, and she kind of shakes, gives them a kind of a delighted shake, and then she pushes them away. And it is the most brilliant way of handling unwanted intimacy in that way. It doesn't have to be as dramatic or as fabulous as that,
10: shake
9: the old lady. But like, you can't quite easily just turn your head.
10: Don't
9: let her near your mouth.
10: How is he letting her near the mouth?
9: Because secretly,
10: talking to the family doesn't sound like it's going anywhere. And look, some families are like that. They're a lot more tactile, and they're much more huggy and stuff like that. He's not from a family like that, that's fine. I don't think you'll ever get through them because that's the way they are.
9: Yeah.
10: But like, I don't understand how you're letting your mother-in-law kiss you on the lips every time. There are physical ways around this.
9: Like, they don't even need to get to the parts without having a discussion about it.
10: Turn your head.
11: If they're, say, a kissy family, and kissing on the lips is the norm, and he's being kissed on the lips, and suddenly he starts grabbing her hands and pushing her away or doing whatever.
10: Lifting her up.
11: She's going to go, "What's wrong with him? What happened? What's wrong with John there?
9: The answer should be, he's not as comfortable with these kinds of plays. That's fine. That's actually, and if people don't accept people's boundaries like that, then they're the ones with the problem. I mean, it might be weird to you and your own family culture, but that's not the right way to think about it. If somebody's not comfortable, that's their
10: thing. As you say, the wife was quite flippant about it, which I don't like. She should be a lot more understanding. And like, if that was me and it was like, my partner was getting kisses off my mother, I'd be like, ma'am, you stop. Do you know, like, you can make a bit of a lighter wave
9: it's
10: to stop it.
9: It's all about comfort, though. It's about comfort. And maybe in time, they'll be much more comfortable that he'd be able to handle it in whatever way he feels. But at the moment, he's not comfortable enough to say what he really thinks. And he's not comfortable enough to take a halitosis fragrant mouth on the lips. So, I mean, he has to take it into his own hands. He has to just take his actions.
10: Practice with someone. Say to your wife, try and kiss me and
11: come
10: practice
11: at
10: your...
11: Practice your NFL avoidance and turn your face. Is it that much of a big deal? I mean, how often does he see his mother-in-law? Is it a daily occurrence?
9: Do you think he should take one for the team?
11: As long as she's not dropping the hand or slipping the tongue in her
9: slippery slope.
11: She's just a kind of a,
10: That's like, good stuff.
11: In the greater scheme of unpleasant things that we have to put up with in our lives, that's probably fairly far fair. Down the list.
10: Yeah, it is, but it is just a thing that you can get yourself out of there. But I just say, like, it'd be fine if the wife is like, oh yeah, you know what, it's a bit much, I'll say it to her, but she's not. So I don't think you're going to get through to your wife there or the family. So you are, as we say, you're going to have to take it into your own hands here.
9: And yeah. I think
10: check your reflexes.
9: Still at the core of the whole thing, though, I really believe that if you're not comfortable with something, you have to trust your own thing. You can't be going, oh, I'm not comfortable with it, but everybody else thinks I should be, so therefore I should do it. That's a really bad outlook. Mm. That's a really bad philosophy, and that gets into a lot of trouble, as I've learned.
10: Yeah, and when my mother used to be getting hugs off people, like, she would, like, you could see her, like, physically kind of recoiling, like, but she would kind of let them do it. It's not that she's telling them, don't hug me. She knew, like, not to be rude.
9: Yeah,
10: and she might give a little pat
9: and go, and then
10: pat at the back, and that'd be it. And it'd be over.
9: This is it.
10: The kissing on the cheek was a bit much for her. She'd just go,
11: yeah,
10: to sweat.
11: Amber says, ah, lads, the mother-in-law would obviously be offended if he turned his head. You must have come across grandparents who get the hump when you ask them not to kiss babies. Maybe he needs to take the lead and give her a kiss on the cheek first. The solution to serial huggers or kissers is simple. Just mention the words cold sore or herpes. A polite feck off is also effective, says Tony. Yeah, that would be great for family relations. In France, I sometimes bump into a bloke who I know quite well, but instead of saying hi or shaking hands, like when two men meet in Ireland, they want to do the classic kiss on each cheek. I hate it. Especially if they are hairy. I will never get used to it. I find it very gay. I usually say, let's just shake hands. Something to offend everyone there.
9: Well, yes. But actually, at the core of it, though, if he's not comfortable, I think that he's doing the right thing.
11: Yeah.
10: Yeah.
9: His backstory was a bit vulgar, but his actions were, you know.
11: Yeah. Whatever about hugs and kisses, the worst is old women trying to clean my fully grown face with spit-soaked tissues.
9: Where are you going to get this kind of stuff?
10: How old are you? Yeah, what is that? And what's on your face?
11: Yeah. Jesus. Children are taught when they are allowed to have boundaries when it comes to kissing or hugging, and this should be respected. Equally, adults shouldn't have to put up with others crossing their boundaries, says AD. My mother-in-law always kisses me on the lips, and I'm a female. We get on like house on fire, and while she first started this years ago, I was taken by surprise, but now I've noticed she doesn't do it to any other daughter-in-law. Obviously, I'm her favourite and very happy about it.
9: There you go. I mean, you take what you want out of the situation. Yeah.
11: I live in Spain. People try to kiss me on both cheeks. I just refuse, especially because most of them are not even Spanish. What? And would that actually make a difference?
9: Because I'm not actually in Spain at all.
11: Oh, no. just going back to the vibrator, lad. I had a similar experience with my ex. He said he bought the vibrator for us, but it was out of its packaging. It was a red flag. Turns out he'd used it with other women and he was cheating. He also bought us a brand new vibrator, but thought the exact same one for his other girlfriend who he was cheating on me with, like it was a 2-for-1 special. If there's no history or discussion, or if it's out of its packaging, it's a red flag.
10: Okay, so that's the theory about the possibly having an affair.
11: Yeah. Though somebody else says, you're such an immature bunch. Of course he could be gay. What's all the denial about? Yes, why are you in denial, Declan? you're a despicable lot and I could never support your opinions. Yuck. Okay. We're not actually, it's not like a committee here. You don't have to support our
9: Well, I put my opinion through a committee and AI.
11: And AI.
10: I'm a member of a political group or something.
11: Oh my gosh, yeah. Sorry about that. That's,
10: sorry that we've offended
11: you. You both lost a vote there from whoever that person is.
9: I never said that the guy couldn't be gay. In fact, what I said was, is that it was stupid to make the jump.
10: The jump,
9: Because he had his... because I actually pointed out that, you know, he might be bisexual, is what I said. So if anybody's being homophobic, it's you.
11: He might have a side hustle in repairing vibrators that he hasn't told her about.
10: And as we said...
9: like a clockmaker course
11: he's
9: on.
11: That's kind of what it is, yeah. He's fascinated by, you know, how they work.
10: And as we said, that person is that we... If he... And he... Look, and he could be gay, he could be bisexual. We do not want him to be shamed. No. And he might be trying to work through something himself as yeah. well. You know, so you don't, sure, as you say, sure. don't jump into...
9: But there's loads of straight guys who, you know, do stuff that you might think is gay. I don't mean with men. I mean that, you know, just kind of...
11: Society might...
9: You know, yeah, because yes. it's yeah. all about, like, it's all about, you know, putting things in boxes and going, that's for that and that's for that. And I go, I reject that.
11: yeah.
10: I didn't think we'd have such a roar over vibrators.
11: Anyway, third question. This is quite long, actually. I have a major wedding dilemma. Desperately need a neutral perspective. My fiancé and I are getting married at the start of July. Because we wanted something intimate, we planned a very small wedding, almost COVID-era numbers, with just immediate family and a handful of close friends. The issue is my parents, who live over in England. The last time we visited them, it was tumultuous, to say the least. There were some serious attacks on my character, which led to months of functional radio silence between us. Despite the tension, we wanted to do the right thing. We sent them an invite. Instead of talking to us, they went ahead and booked their flights with absolutely zero consultation with me, my fiancé, or her parents. In calmer years, sorting out the travel together was never an issue. So I strongly suspect that this was a deliberate move to freeze me out of the planning entirely. To make matters worse, they booked their return flights for the morning 2 days after the wedding, so we don't even have the full weekend together. By doing this, they've completely missed and unwittingly uninvited themselves from another important religious ceremony planned for our child. It's not committed to yet, of course, but we will probably just plough on without them. We have a house big enough to host them, and I've officially offered them our guest room. However, knowing their history, I'm terrified they're going to weaponize this. I can already hear the passive-aggressive comments about being a burden, or them playing the martyr about how they don't want to be under our feet. To cover my bases, I also offer to help them a book and pay for a nice boutique hotel nearby if they prefer their own space. No matter what I do, I feel stuck in a complete double bind. If they stay with us, there will be tension. If they stay in a hotel, they'll claim we kicked them out. On top of it all, we're dealing with the logistics of moving house just a few weeks after the ceremony. And my fiancé is stressed to the hazard trying to arrange boarding for our dogs for the weekend of the wedding. We're having the wedding in the west of Ireland. We both live and work in Dublin County. We're both incredibly upset by the total lack of communication. And I know that when the dust settles, they will somehow spin the narrative to make us the bad guys. How do I handle this double bind without letting them ruin our week?
9: Well, there's a lot in there. And a lot of what is in there, I feel, is projection and kind of scenarios that may or may not happen. And I think the mm-hmm. first thing to do, it's really important to not try to solve problems that haven't yet arisen. Mm. And a lot of the time, problems that are not yet arising kind of come up when you're stressed. So I think that what you need to do is to realize that the time that you're in right now is a very busy, hectic, stressful time. There's, you know, as well as your wedding, you've also got a house move mm-hmm. and another family, like a new kid by the sounds of it. So there's a lot going on. I think trying to control a narrative rather than mm-hmm. trying to control planning is difficult. Mm-hmm. You're not going to be able to control the narrative in the way that you want to. Your parents will decide whatever their reality is about whatever is happening, regardless of what you're trying to do, particularly if there isn't open conversations about it.
10: Yeah.
9: You haven't said, given them all the information. You're talking, one of the things you said that I thought was a bit peculiar was they have unwittingly uninvited themselves from an event that we didn't tell them was happening. And you're kind of holding them responsible for something that
11: they didn't
9: know about, because you're trying to hold all of the cards mm-hmm. for yourself, probably for legitimate reasons. And that's all fine, because again, I do believe though in this whole scenario, what you've done is actually okay. You've invited these people to your wedding. You've told them what is happening mm-hmm. most of the time, and you've allowed them to be involved. And I don't think that anybody would be angry about that level of involvement.
10: Yeah, and like they say, like double bind, which means that every way you look at it is going to be bad. And now you're spending your whole time in the run up to the wedding trying to make this magic third option appear, which is that everything will be fine, which probably won't happen. Mm-hmm. And you are trying to control this narrative. But like, one of the best things about being an adult, which is very hard, and it can be hard to kind of, even as an adult, to step away from your parents. And if you've had kind of that kind of, it sounds like quite a toxic relationship that they have, it's quite hard to get out of that hole. But like, when you're an adult, one of the most liberating things you can do is separate yourself. So like, one of the things they could do here is, look, right, they're coming to the wedding, as you say, they probably won't be there for the event that you didn't tell them about yet. There's nothing you can really do about that there. So mm-hmm. like, just leave it flow now. There's
9: and
10: nothing you can do.
9: That's what you wanted anyway, because if you didn't mention
10: yeah,
9: it to them,
10: why
9: didn't you mention it to them? So that aside, they're coming to the wedding. This sounds like passive or aggressive remarks aside. It sounds like what they've done is they've said, we don't want to bother them. Yeah. We're going to do our own thing. We're going to book our plans. We're going to be there and we're going to leave. We've been there. We've done the deed. That sounds like it's exactly what you wanted as well.
10: Yeah.
9: And I think it sounds like everything is kind of working out the way that you want it to. And the only way that's going to ruin it is if you fantasize something that isn't happening happening.
10: And they're spending a lot of their time now, instead of thinking about their ceremony and trying to enjoy that, they're thinking
9: Focus
10: about what happened and the fights that they're going to have. Yeah, exactly.
9: Exactly. Your event.
10: You have your own
9: and having
10: there.
9: Fun.
10: And have fun. Exactly.
11: It sounds almost like she wants her parents to be different people, but they never will be.
10: So you have to accept that.
11: Yeah,
9: and also it sounds like subconsciously they're allowing these people's drama to become the main event in their own day.
10: It can
9: be a sideshow if it has to be, but don't even allow for that.
10: About the hotel and seeing the house, whatever. Let them. This is obviously a pattern of behaviour over years, so this is something you're used to. So you kind of need to go into it with
9: an
10: idea.
9: And it's digging up old sores and it's kind of, you know, whatever past.
11: So should they opt for the hotel for the parents?
10: I'd say give them two options. Like, you can get the hotel or you're welcome to stay here. So then you get every option, so they can hit back at you with that you haven't done enough here because you've laid it all out.
11: Yeah. Somebody's texting in to say, just bloody call them.
9: That's what I always feel. Sometimes, you know, in trying to not have your own feelings hurt or hurt somebody else's feelings, people avoid having conversations. And I think you should approach this conversation

0: 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Yeah.
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1: 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We're going to take a break. After that, is there any cure for kleptomania?
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0: on News Talk. Now, as anyone who works in retail will tell you, people attempting, often succeeding, in stealing stuff can be a daily occurrence. And there can be varying motives for that theft. For some, though, the desire to steal is a compulsion known as kleptomania. Jason O'Callaghan is a psychologist in the Double Four Clinic. Good afternoon, Jason.
1: Hello, Sean. Nice to talk to you again.
0: What causes it?
1: Well, it's interesting because you mentioned there that people working in retail, but believe it or not, most of the time, people who are kleptomaniacs steal things which are of very little value. They're not necessarily needed. I don't know if any of you watched Clarkson's Farm, where he talks about people stealing over 400 pint glasses every week from his pub. Because so there's different types of stealing, I suppose. Kleptomania would be a rare, an impulse control, but it may not necessarily be something they actually want or they need. So they're not doing it for greed or poverty or even planning. They just get an urge. Sometimes that's related to stress. But, you know, a lot of times people will rob salt and pepper shakers from restaurants. They'll rob things that they can't use or don't need. But it just becomes this uncontrollable compulsion. Maybe it's due to tension. Maybe it's due to stress. But the interesting thing is it's completely different to something like shoplifting. And it's not, as I say, due to greed and so on. So it's quite interesting in the sense that it's different. It's not motivated by anger or revenge or anything like that. And it's not normally premeditated. It's just something that somebody will grab and stick in their bag, maybe even from someone else's house as well as retail. But, you know, they'll steal things for some reason. But sometimes they don't even know why.
0: Yeah. Now, I would assume, though, there's a difference between Nick in a Glass and Jeremy Clarkson's pub, which you might want as a memento.
1: Yeah.
0: But presumably someone with kleptomania keeps doing it.
1: Yeah. So as you say, some people will take things, you know, and it's probably fairly harmless. It's more, as you say, like a memento. Other times people will steal for profit, shoplifting to order and so on. Some people steal for need, such as food and so on, or clothing, nappies and things like that. People just do it because they haven't got the money, but they really need it. Kleptomaniacs don't. They steal. Sometimes it's to get a dopamine reward. Sometimes it's to get a high. Sometimes it's to see if they can get away with it. Sometimes it's to do with releasing stress. But the interesting thing about kleptomaniacs is they often feel very guilty afterwards, and they feel this emotional distress and secrecy linked to it, which you don't have primarily normally with shoplifters or people who take mementos and so on.
0: Yeah, okay, so they do feel bad afterwards, but at the time, obviously, they must be getting something out of it, that dopamine hit.
1: It's a high. It's a, say it's a dopamine high. It's, as you say, it's not bad behavior. It's psychological. A lot of the time people don't know why. And when they get caught by security guards and so on, they're usually, as I think you would have looked up, the sort of Winona Ryder, famous actress, caught doing shoplifting years ago. She had lots of money. She had lots of clothes. There was no reason for her to do it, but she still did it. And we come across this an awful lot with celebrities who do it just for the buzz, maybe, and so on. So it's quite unusual, but it's you know, it's one of these things that we don't come across in the D4 clinic very often. It's not something that you hear about. But what is interesting is, could people claim that they have kleptomania to try and get out of genuine charges that they pick up for shoplifting or robbing? And that's something that, you know, we see an awful lot of, especially not so much with kleptomania, but with people who are, for example, charged with murder. They may claim mental incapacity. So some people could claim, well, I've got a lot of stress. I didn't really mean to steal this. I just have kleptomania. But I don't think you'd get away with that on a judge very often. I don't think you get away with too much of that, to be honest with you. You can try it, but I doubt, because only 0.3% of the population have this issue. So, as I said, I would go down the route that it can be caused by anxiety or stress. It can give a dopamine reward. And interestingly enough, they do feel guilty afterwards. What can they do? You can get therapy. You can talk about it. But a lot of the time, this is a hidden thing. Sometimes it's housewives who are stealing, again, for no reason, just to be just that compulsion that comes over them, and they don't even know why.
0: Yeah. Jason, thanks a million for speaking with us
1: today. My pleasure, Sean.
0: That was Jason O'Callaghan there, who's a psychologist in the D4 clinic. You are listening to the Moncrief Show on News Talk. We're going to take a break after that. The blackout tattoo, can it make you ill?
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0: You are listening to the Moncrief Show on News Talk. 087 1400 106 is our WhatsApp number. In case you don't know, a blackout tattoo is where someone has a large patch of their body covered in pitch black ink. The musician Machine Gun Kelly had most of his upper torso covered in one, but it made him ill. We're joined by Aidan O'Connell, owner of Fade Laser Clinic on Grafton Street in Dublin. Afternoon, Aidan.
13: Hey, Sean, how are you?
0: If someone comes into you and they want to have this done, what's the correct procedure or the safe procedure here?
13: Well, if somebody comes into me, and generally when people come into me and talk about a blackout tattoo, they've come into me and they're making a decision whether they want the current tattoos, which are often kind of piecemeal, not very well put together, some of them old, some of them having kind of pretty abstract and not so relevant meanings anymore. And they're thinking of getting them lasered off, or else a blackout, right? Blackout is where basically you pour as much ink into the area of your body as you can. In the case of Machine Gun Kelly, he had a large amount of just piecemeal tattoos that he has put on over the last 15, 20 years, often in troubled times, often in times that he's, by his own admission, wasn't anywhere close to sobriety. There's anarchy tattoos, there's all sorts of stuff. on him. So he went off into a celebrity tattoo artist in the States, and he decided that he would black out basically all his arms and his chest, making him, by all intents and purposes, looking like a white-faced Batman.
0: It's
13: bizarre looking. Yeah. It is incredibly bizarre looking in one way. Sometimes it looks really good. I've taken off a lot of these myself over the last 10 years. Some of them are, a lot of them are done on the spur of the moment when the alternative of tattoo removal, which is a longer process, is not as desirable. But often they end up coming back to me and then looking to take off the blackout, which is then a problem.
0: The blackout is a lot of ink.
13: Well, it's as much ink as you can put into the glass.
0: And so, like, but, as I understand it, he was advised to do this over a long period of time.
13: It is on USA Today or whatever the article that I read on it. He was advised by the celebrity tattoo artist, I think is Rocks, R-O-X-X. I don't know him, unfortunately. He was advised to do this over a number of, like, a year. He decided he'd go there every week and get the ink poured in to, like, his whole arms, his whole chest, basically from mid-navel to sternum, as far as I can see. I haven't seen his back. Because that's a big portrait thing in his back that I've seen, but I haven't seen whether he's done it on his back. But it is a phenomenal amount of ink.
0: Yeah.
13: And what happened then is the ink, if you're getting a needle, like, put into you, but pouring ink into your epidermis, into your dermis, if you get that much done quickly, you're only asking for a problem, like. So he said that his lymph nodes started giving out, his skin went yellow.
0: Oh, Jesus.
13: Like, it's... But you kind of want your head examined to do it that quick. Like, I've seen people black out faces and all that kind of stuff, but, like, not in that length of time.
0: So you could get seriously ill from doing it.
13: Oh, yeah. There's... Like, the body isn't there. Like, the body isn't accepting of, like, it wasn't designed to take ink.
0: Yes.
13: So when you put in that much ink, it certainly is not designed to take that much ink.
0: Yeah.
13: I guess tattooing is safe and it has been done since medieval times and all that kind of stuff. But you just got to respect that your body can reject. So what has happened there, like, the lymph nodes and everything are underneath your armpit areas and all that stuff. They got affected. He's probably got some kind of jaundice. He's like the flu-like symptoms, everything. It's an attack, an absolute attack on your immune system.
0: Yeah, rather than just having those tattoos removed that he wanted to cover.
13: Yeah, like, judging by what he has had on his body just visually and judging by the stuff that he... Like, there's no doubting that this guy is incredibly talented. He's incredibly... But I'd say... quite impulsive, as every week going to a tattoo artist will show. If you look at Pete Davidson, he spent 2 years and 160,000, it's reputed, or maybe £200,000 to get rid of most of his tattoos, right? So, you know, and there's all sorts of celebrities that have done it, Victoria Beckham, all that kind of stuff, right? There was quite a lot of tattoos here to start with.
0: Mm.
13: But a lot of them, when I looked at them, they didn't look particularly difficult to remove.
0: Yeah, yeah.
13: Like, if he's going to come to a tattoo removal clinic now in a couple of years and decide that this impulsive decision over the last 2 months was actually a poor decision, he's got a big problem there, like.
0: Really? Impossible or just...
13: No, it's possible. It's always possible. Yeah. And I've done full blackout arms and I've taken them off and everything, but we're talking years and
0: really
13: a shed load of discomfort and pain now, which it wouldn't have been if he had done this before blacking them out.
0: Yeah. And so with the work you've done on arms, like, how much at a time can you take off?
13: Generally, if I'm doing a full, say, forearm, you might do the front 1 month and then the back another month. But you start off the process with a very, very light laser session, you're taking off inks. Ink goes into your skin in kind of, somebody once described it as like a pint of Guinness. So you drink out of the pint of Guinness, so you've just got the first ring of Guinness, and that's the first laser. Then you take the second ring. Then you take the third ring.
14: Whoa.
13: So it's 6-10 sessions on a blackout tattoo because you can't get any more Guinness into the glass.
0: Yeah. You know what? Mammies are going to be saying this to their teenage children. You know that? I heard this man on the radio today. It's like a pint of Guinness injected into your arm, which actually sounds quite nice. Aidan, thanks a million.
13: Yeah,
0: that
13: no
0: was
13: problem,
0: Aidan O'Connell there, owner of Fade Laser Clinic on Grafton Street in Dublin. That's our lot for today. Shane and Kira up next on The Hard Shoulder. Our production team today, Michael Quilligan, Simon Tierney, Molly Coleman and Caoimhe Harney. We'll talk to you tomorrow at 2. See you then.
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4: The World Cup kicks off tonight, but is security up to scratch? ECB confirms a 0.25% hike in interest rates and more unrest in Belfast overnight as the PSNI make their feelings known.
5: My clear message to those who've taken part in violence or are thinking of taking to our streets, the stakes for you are high. 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
1: Plus, Jeffrey Donaldson takes the stand. Donald Trump vows to hit Iran hard tonight. 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
8: It's 4 o'clock. Good afternoon. The victim of Monday night's stabbing in Belfast is improving and could be brought out of a coma within 48 hours. That's according to DUP leader Gavin Robinson, who met the family of Stephen Ogilvy earlier. Meanwhile, 12 police officers were injured and 16 people arrested after a second night of violent disorder in Belfast. The South Eastern Trust says a nurse was chased and intimidated while on her way to work at Ulster Hospital last night, calling it a racist attack. PSNI Assistant Chief Constable Ryan Henderson's condemning the intimidation.
5: Backbone of our public service. They're caring for our families, our friends, and our loved ones. We're here to support them in the same way they support us.
8: Jeffrey Donaldson has told his trial his March 2024 arrest was totally unexpected and a complete shock. The former DUP leader has pleaded not guilty to 18 charges of historic sexual abuse against two alleged victims. His wife Eleanor Donaldson has pleaded not guilty to 5 charges of aiding and abetting and faces a trial of facts. News Talk's Jamie O'Hara has this report from Newry Crown Court, which listeners may find distressing.
9: During questioning by his defence barrister, Jeffrey Donaldson said his arrest at 6 a.m. was just a complete shock and said he had no idea whatsoever it was coming. When asked how he felt when the allegations were put to him in that moment, he said he can't even remember what was said and said all I could hear was legal words being read to me. He said being brought to a police station at 6 a.m. is something you don't expect to happen to you, said his head was in a spin, and said he thought about the matter every waking moment following his police interviews. The jury earlier heard Mr. Donaldson say he denies all allegations made against him by Complainant A and Complainant B. The trial continues.
8: Donald Trump claims Iran will be hit very hard tonight again. He's also posted on Truth Social about capturing Carg Island, where a lot of Tehran's oil is stored in what he calls the not-too-distant future. But the US president says he isn't sure whether the American people have the stomach for an escalation in the war. And the European Central Bank has raised interest rates by 0.25%. A statement warns the war in the Middle East is generating inflationary pressure and may evolve into the future. That's it for now. More at 5.
14: 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Strong header from Maui, straight to Boyle on the wing. Here comes Gordon. It's a goal!
28: 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Some fun, some food. It's all inside this Happy Meal.
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31: Good afternoon, I'm Eve Conway. The 2026 World Cup begins tonight as co-hosts Mexico face South Africa at the Azteca Stadium. Before kickoff, there will be 3 separate opening ceremonies, one in each host nation. The first ceremony in Mexico begins at 6:30 Irish time and the match kicks off at 8:00. Martin O'Neill has been named as Celtic's permanent manager. The 74-year-old has agreed to stay with the Scottish champions on a 1-year contract with the option of a 2nd year. The former Ireland boss returned to the club last season for 2 interim spells in charge and won a league and cup double. Sana Govender has been named as head coach of the Leinster women's senior team, replacing the outgoing Ben Martin. He has previously worked as a skills coach with Munster senior women's team and later as head coach of Railway Union FC. And on the LPGA Tour, Leona Maguire and American Lindsay Duncan are tied for the lead at the Dow Championships. The duo are 2-under through 13 holes. To access 3 free off-the-ball podcasts a month, download the Go Loud app now.
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11: Well, mostly cloudy for the remainder of the day with patchy rain and drizzle. Highest temperatures 14 to 18 degrees. And now you're up to date on News Talk.
4: Thank you indeed, Eamon. Good afternoon, everyone. You're listening to The Hard Shoulder. Ciara Kelly and Shane Coleman with you. And lots to come over the next 3 hours, Ciara.
1: Yes, including not very good things to be listening to. Donald Trump has vowed to hit Iran hard tonight, as a deal still can't be sealed to end the war in the Middle East. Sky's Adam Parsons is in the Middle East. He will bring us the latest on unfolding developments as Iran and the US continue to trade missiles and drones and all of that. It is ongoing.
4: And the greatest festival, the greatest party in the world kicks off later tonight. I am, of course, talking about the World Cup. It starts tonight in Mexico City, South Africa v Mexico. But what's security like in Mexico ahead of the game? We're going to speak to analyst Stephen Woodman in about 20 minutes or so.
1: Have you ever been to Mexico City?
4: I have.
1: Yeah, it's vast, isn't it?
4: It's huge.
1: That huge square in the centre.
4: When you fly into Mexico, you're flying over the city for about a half an hour.
1: No, it's madness.
4: It's amazing.
1: But you can only imagine the atmosphere there and those huge squares that take tens of thousands of people. I'm sure they'll be thronged this evening.
4: Yeah, absolutely.
1: It is exciting. And does anyone among us know how we should behave at gigs? Should you be on your phone? Should
4: no.
1: be taking video? Should you be talking over musical acts?
4: No,
1: to all the above?
4: No,
1: yeah. Sarah Madden has a special report for us. As artists have started fighting back against phones at concerts and events, there are non-phone gigs now. People say, we don't want you in here with your phone.
4: Here's an idea. Watch the concert. Remember it.
1: That is old school.
4: It is really old school. Do get involved in the conversation. Drop us a WhatsApp, 087 1400 106. Probably the best way to do it.
1: Yeah. Shane, lots obviously going on. And we are going to Barry White in just a moment, our senior reporter who is in the north. But lots going on in the north. Obviously, currently unrest and violence. We've seen it. This is obviously since the attack that took place 3 nights ago now.
4: Yeah.
1: An attack on a Northern Ireland man, a knife attack by a Sudanese man, we're hearing allegedly, and all the violence that has ensued since then. And now talk about the common travel area being up for debate to some extent because he is alleged to have entered Northern Ireland and claimed asylum via Dublin.
4: Yeah.
1: He's been in Northern Ireland, mind you, for 3 years at this point.
4: And was granted refugee status in Belfast. Now, I've watched with just unhappiness at the DUP, in particular hardline unionists. I think they have cynically use this horrific case for their own political gain. And it's kind of like the rerun of the Brexit nonsense. Remember, they wanted this hard border, which was, of course, all to do with their own hang-ups about the South. Look, firstly, it's not desirable to have a hard border. This is whether unionists like it or not, there is an all-Ireland economy. There are people who live along both sides of the border who cross it every day. It's the idea of having a hard border is
1: it would also
4: is
1: be
4: ludicrous.
1: Bad for Northern Ireland politics, for their own politics.
4: Well, I was going to say, it would all completely undermine the peace process and all the progresses, and we tread there into that ground at our peril. It's also not remotely practical. There are 300 crossings. There are more crossings between Northern Ireland and the North and South than there were all along the old Iron Curtain in Europe when it exists.
1: A leaky sieve.
4: Yeah, so it's absolutely impossible. And one last thing, a point that the DUP have completely ignored. There are far more people coming, seeking asylum.
1: North to south.
4: North to south than there are, it's estimated in some quarters that maybe 90% of those seeking asylum turn up at the International Protection Office rather than at a port of entry in the Republic, suggesting they came from the across the border from the north. So there's far more people north-south than there are south-north.
1: This, you're not wrong on anything you said, and the cynical use of anything for a political end, I mean, we all know that happens all the time. What is interesting here is there is a huge move within the UK to strengthen their borders, be it their borders along the channel between the UK and France, be it all their borders. This is a hot topic in the UK, and no doubt that Northern Ireland is no different. Considering Northern Ireland, though, actually has far less migrants there than the rest of the UK, or indeed than the
4: 3.6%
1: than the Republic of Ireland
4: of the population,
1: much much smaller. But I do think that this is an argument that's going to continue to be brought up, despite the absolute accurate fact that you have mentioned, which is that the crossings of the border by migrants, by people seeking asylum, by illegal refugees, by anybody in that realm, is more from north to south than south to north. But it does bear the question about borders, because borders are an increasing issue throughout Europe and not just the UK. And the easiest borders for us to seal are not seal necessarily, but for our own end, we are an island. So our borders at both our ports and our airports are much easier to police than the likes of the UK, where people come in migrant boats, or indeed the border between Northern Ireland and the Republic. So if there was a border that needed to be tightened, the logical one to tighten would be our own. I don't mean the one between North and South, I mean the one around the island of Ireland.
4: Yeah, easier said than done, I suspect, particularly when
1: you have
4: a common travel area between Ireland and Britain, and particularly
1: if you wanted
4: Northern
1: to
4: Ireland
1: appease unionists. I'm not sure that we do want to appease unionists, but if you did, our own geography would suggest that sealing tightening our borders, though our external borders, not the one between North and South, would be the easiest thing to do. But I do fully agree with you that it is being used as a political football.
4: Somebody's saying here, something is better than nothing. Border checks for me. I'm wondering, does that person live near the border? Because the inconvenience that would cause to people, the damage it would do to trade, to the economy on both sides, would be huge.
1: My guess is that they do not live close to the border. Someone else says, it would be interesting to see an opinion poll about reunification now. I think you would see a significant drop in the number of people who would vote in favour. I'm not sure what this has to do. I'm not sure what this has to do with reunification, but keep your text coming, Shane.
4: Yeah, 087 1400 106. Do join in the conversation today.
1: Now, sticking with Northern Ireland, 12 police officers were injured and 16 people arrested during a second night of unrest in Northern Ireland last night. Our chief reporter, Barry White, joins us now from Belfast. Barry, the PSNI have vowed to be out in force tonight in an effort to prevent a third consecutive night of violence.
12: They have, Ciara. The PSNI say officers will be back on the streets of Belfast this evening with significantly bolstered numbers. Around 90 officers have been drafted in from Scotland to assist tonight. Last night, 12 officers suffered minor injuries, like you say, after they were struck by missiles and petrol bombs during serious disorder in the outskirts of Belfast. The violence erupted after 200 masked protesters attempted to march towards a hotel housing asylum seekers. When police blocked their route, the crowd turned violent, hurling bricks, bottles and petrol bombs at officers. Speaking at a press conference earlier today, Assistant Chief Constable Ryan Henderson said there can be no repeat of the scenes witnessed last night.
5: My message, my clear message to those who have taken part in violence or are thinking of taking to our streets, the stakes for you are high. We'll bring you to justice, and I know the judiciary in Northern Ireland stands ready to give long sentences to those bringing disorder to our street. Our communities in Northern Ireland deserve to get back to normal. Yesterday, businesses shut their doors, trains were not running, and we saw schools close early due to fear. That is the impact these thugs are having. We, the PSNI, stand together with our communities. Together, we are all stronger than them. I know that the public look to us to feel safe, and that is a duty that weighs heavily on every police officer here in Northern Ireland. Tonight, we'll be back on the ground in significant numbers. Our numbers bolstered by our colleagues from Great Britain who are joining us on mutual aid. Let me be clear, there can be peaceful protest. It is part of a democratic society. What we saw bears no resemblance to that. We should all listen to the words of the Ogilvie family, who issued an incredibly powerful statement calling for calm. They could not be more clear that violence is not in Stephen's name.
1: Barry, you were in Glengormley last night. What did you see?
12: Ciara, the trouble began at around 6:30 near an area called the Sandy Nose Roundabout. It's about 15 minute drive from Belfast city centre. As I said, up to 200 protesters, many wearing balaclavas and face coverings, they marched towards the nearby Chimney Corner Hotel, which is currently accommodating around 100 asylum seekers. Now, the hotel appeared on what only can be called a hit list of targets that was circulated by anti-immigration groups online yesterday evening. The address of the hotel was published online, and there was also the addresses of migrant workers published on this list. Now, riot police and armoured Land Rovers blocked access to the hotel and forced the crowd back towards Glengormley, and that's when the situation quickly deteriorated. At one stage, a van was set alight and pushed towards police lines, while a nearby derelict property was also torched. I witnessed dozens of men dressed in black ripping bricks from walls and smashing paving stones to use as missiles to throw at officers. Police eventually deployed two water cannons in an attempt to disperse the crowd, but the disorder continued for hours, well into the night, and it did not fully subside until after midnight. Now, local resident Paul Sharkey, he lives beside the area where much of the violence unfolded. Outside his house this morning, there were scorch marks where this van was burnt, and he says he was terrified last night.
13: It all kicked off at 6:30 when the protesters met around the supermarket and headed to the migrant hotel. The police pushed them back onto this road, and then the police formed a row of Land Rovers pushing the crowd back. You know, there was a lot of people here last night, and it was very, very frightening. Then that van was set alight and pushed down the road. There was nobody in it, and it crashed into my property. The water can was used to put the van, fire out in the van, but it was very, very terrifying. This is a residential area. Nobody around here would have expected to see what happened last night happen. If it happened here, it could happen anywhere. My car's there, and I was worried about my property getting damaged. It was damaged because they took the pillar tops off and used them as weapons against the police. What can I say? It was just horrible. And there's elderly people living around here. That house was on fire over there. That was terrifying to see as well. A house going on fire. Why would you burn a house down? An empty house. Okay, the house was empty, but still it was somebody's property, and it was very terrifying for the gentleman that owns it and for all of us around here. My neighbours up the road, they stood in front of their car in the driveway to protect their driveway because they didn't have gates on. And they stood in front of their car. It was horrific, horrific. I was concerned when spoke to relatives and thinking, when it gets dark, what's going to happen here? But then the police started pushing them back, and then eventually they moved on.
1: Barry, the impact that this has had on Belfast migrant community.
12: Many migrants are frightened, Ciara, and understandably so. Families and children from ethnic minority backgrounds have been forced from their homes amid fears for their safety. Today, in Belfast city centre, I spoke to several business owners who told me members of staff from different ethnic backgrounds were too afraid to come to work today, especially with public transport ending early. Many migrants are currently afraid to be walking home alone, given the current situation. And I suppose TransLink has just confirmed that they're suspending bus and rail services in and around Belfast again this evening. So the city's going to be left with no public transport again from 5:00 this evening. I suppose it's understandable why public transport's been cancelled, because we've seen, you know, a bus valued at £700,000 torched on Tuesday night. There have also been reports of healthcare workers being verbally abused and targeted while travelling to and from their workplaces. I've been speaking to Patricia McEwan from Unison, which is the union that represents healthcare workers here in the north. She says one nurse was stopped on her way to the Ulster Hospital by four masked men because of the colour of her skin.
15: That's only one instance. We now understand that what happened to her was she was stopped and intimidated at a vigilante roadblock by four masked men. She took off, got to her hospital, told people they assumed this had happened in the grounds of the hospital, but actually it had happened to the entrance of the motorway here on the road to the Ulster Hospital. Despite the trauma, she still went to work and completed her shift. She is only one of many. We've had all sorts of reports of vigilante groups outside hospitals, stopping people, checking their ethnicity, videoing them and their car registration numbers. We've had people followed to and from work. They're easy to spot because it's everybody of colour who's under attack here. We have, of course, many more people who have been put out of their homes than you have seen on the mainstream media. Last night, some of our people were helping move 15 families from one part of the city to what would be a safer part for them.
12: And this was 15 families, migrant families, who were under threat?
15: And people wrapping their doors, men in masks wrapping their doors and telling them to get out. Same thing happened the night before. In that instance, some of them were being, as you know, burnt out. We had one of the healthcare companies, a company that operates on both sides of the border, contacting us yesterday afternoon to say they had received information that some of their staff had had letters posted through their letterboxes telling them to get out or be burnt out. And some of the places where the union organisers called yesterday evening, you're talking about people with mattresses up against the front window to protect them from the stones and petrol bombs.
1: Okay, finally, Barry, how damaging have the last number of nights of violence been for Belfast and Northern Ireland's reputation?
12: Extremely damaging. Look, images of burning vehicles, petrol bomb attacks and running battles with police have been broadcast around the world. International media are covering this story. I've spoken to journalists from Germany, France, Denmark and Poland. And look, in the early hours of this morning, I was giving interviews to broadcasters in Australia. The image being projected internationally is one of a city engulfed by racist violence and disorder. That is not the Belfast most people recognise. That's not the Northern Ireland that most people recognise. And it is certainly not how the vast majority of people here want their city and the North to be viewed. The reality is that it's a relatively small group of masked thugs who have brought fear to entire communities, attacked police officers, intimidated workers and targeted people simply because of where they come from or the colour of their skin. There's nothing patriotic about terrorising families, setting neighbourhoods ablaze or forcing vulnerable people from their homes. These individuals have done enormous damage to Belfast reputations, to Northern Ireland's reputation. And if the violence continues tonight, Ciara, which it very much could do, then that damage is only going to grow.
1: Barry White, News Talk senior reporter, thank you very much for joining us.
16: The idea of people manning roadblocks as echoes of the troubles, doesn't it?
1: And
16: particularly the strike that saw the fall of the Sunninghill Parish.
1: Whether we're allowed to say it or not allowed to say it, one of the problems with Northern Ireland is that it resorts to riots and violence all too quickly, and that's a legacy issue, and it just is.
16: Yes, one person asking who's behind these groups that are out now in mass. They were mobilised by someone. I did ask Sammy Wilson that question last night. Were loyalist paramilitaries behind them? Because that is the accusation. He thought not, but interesting question. Keep those texts coming in. 087 1400 106. Up next, we are going to be talking about the World Cup and security in Mexico as it kicks off tonight.
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30: 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Kia, movement that inspires.
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16: Now, tonight will mark the start of the 2026 World Cup as Mexico take on South Africa in Mexico City. But what precautions are the authorities taking to ensure it goes off without a hitch? Well, joining us from La Tierra de la Sol is Stephen Woodman, security analyst. Stephen, you're very welcome to the show. How serious is the security risk in Mexico? Because obviously we had earlier this year, we had some pretty serious security concerns in the country. I imagine the authorities have taken pretty strong action to ensure there's no repeat of that.
25: Yes, well, thanks for having me. Mexican President Claudia Sheinbaum has guaranteed complete safety for fans. But as you mentioned, there was this background of all this February violence by the Jalisco cartel. So that's still lingering in many people's minds. But the overall consensus is that criminal groups have no intention to disrupt the World Cup. And especially there's a view that there'll be no targeting of fans or tourists at all. That seems, almost out of the question completely at the moment.
16: Because they're afraid of the rot of the authorities and perhaps Donald Trump as well?
25: Yeah, those are two very important factors. Also, they stand to make a lot of money during the tournament as well from drug dealing and extortion. But yeah, the international pressure and also pressure from the Mexican federal forces is going to contain them.
16: Okay, so no, there are minimal enough concerns there, but some suggestions that workers' representatives could try and disrupt the football.
25: Yeah, the teachers' union has finally entered into negotiations with President Claudia Sheinbaum, but it's very unclear that they're going to reach a settlement, and they have promised to disrupt the event, including shutting down the airport or routes to the stadium. And there are also a number of other different social protest groups, including families of disappeared people, who are quite active, and they're keen to take advantage of this moment and draw attention to their cause. But the teachers' union is particularly radical and poses the greatest threat to disruption in terms of like mobility and traffic.
16: If there's no solution, the ball won't roll, is the slogan of the protesters.
25: Exactly, yes. And they have in the past shut down the airport, and they have threatened to do so again during the tournament. So we will have to see what happens on that front.
16: Okay, just going back to the security issue, I imagine there's a huge security presence on the ground in the various cities that are hosting in Mexico.
25: Yeah, it's an absolutely massive security deployment. Nearly 100,000 officials are deployed for the event. They are heavily concentrated in the host city, so they should be secure in terms of, you know, cartel activity. There is a risk to, you know, visitors, as in any other place. So pickpockets, for example, that could be an issue. But yeah, the deployments have been heavily concentrated, so concentrated, in fact, that there are hotspots of violence flaring up in other areas outside of these zones.
16: Okay. In relation to North America and specifically the US, obviously significant visa issues there. And we saw the referee from Sudan, I think it was, being turned back, the first referee from his country who was going to referee in a World Cup match. Is that likely to cause difficulties for supporters, do you think, Stephen?
25: Well, I mean, there do appear to be delays and issues with people trying to get into the US. And I mean, the tournament is being held in the context of much more aggressive border and visa restrictions than previously. And so there have been, you know, multiple controversies. Even the Iraqi forward, Ayman Hussein, was held for 7 hours at Chicago Airport. Iran are basing their camp out of Tijuana, Mexico, rather than the US, and they'll have to commute across the border for some of their fixtures. So I think that the sense in Mexico is that these kinds of visa problems are adding to the sense that the tournament is a bit more of a money grab, and it serves the interests of the Trump administration a bit more than previous tournaments. Certainly the tournaments before maybe 2018, when there tends to be more of an inclusive spirit with the World Cup and with the Olympics.
16: All right, we will leave it there. Stephen Woodman, security analyst in Mexico, La Tierra de la Sal, not La Sierra de la Sal, as I said earlier, my apologies. Now, I suppose it's easy to get down on the World Cup because of the various issues we've been talking about, but hopefully it'll bring us some memories like this.
0: Of the hand that England are complaining about.
4: That's dangerous. What a save! Gorge Bank! And that's the save of the World Cup.
5: Milner. Defoe. That's a lovely touch. Lampard! It is in now! That's surely crossed the line. It's not been given.
7: It's begin.
5: Here we go.
7: penalty that could send Ireland into the quarterfinals of the World Cup. The nation holds its breath. Yes, we're there!
10: Argentina, champions of the world! Lionel Messi has conquered his final peak. Lionel Messi has shaken hands with paradise. The little boy from Rosario, Santa Fe has just pitched up in heaven.
16: Yeah, we're not holding our breath this time around, but what memories, what World Cup memories stand out for you?
1: My favourite World Cup memory is when we beat England 1-1 in Italia 90.
16: In Palermo,
1: that's what it felt like.
16: Was it Sardinia or Palermo? I can't remember which.

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1: About Ireland or be it about any other team, what was your first World Cup? What are your memories of it? 78 was mine, but 82 was the one I really fell in love with, that Brazilian team. But 087-1400-106. Get them into us.
2: Now, the United States will hit Iran very hard tonight and will soon take control of the Middle East's Middle Eastern countries' oil and gas infrastructure and markets, so says US President Donald Trump on Truth Social earlier today. And joining me now to discuss this further is Adam Parsons, Sky News Middle East correspondent. Good evening to you, Adam. Are hopes of peace in the Middle East becoming vanishingly rare at this point?
3: I think they probably are, but then that's probably been the case for a while. It's not just so much peace, it's stability. That people and predictability that people, I think, are pining for. Because, you know, look, 3 days ago, Donald Trump said he thought they'd be signing a deal with Iran in 2 to 3 days, instead of which he's now talking about bombing Iran for the third night in a row. So I think people here that just don't really at the moment take any of these statements lightly. If it's about a proclamation of a peace deal, people tend not to believe it. If it's about military strikes, they tend to believe it, but they don't necessarily think that anything concrete will come out of it.
2: Okay. I mean, he does tend to flip-flop wildly on this and indeed other issues. But Adam, what do you expect to see happen? He says that he's going to hit Iran very hard. What do you think that might look like?
3: I think he probably... And let me put the caveat in. No one knows what's going to happen. But I think he probably will hit Iran. I think the idea of him seizing territory is unlikely, because that's going to involve putting special force troops on the ground. So I think that could be hyperbole. I think he's talking about trying to get Iran back to the negotiating table. But then if you go back to day one of this, why did he start a war if not to have a negotiation? So I would imagine that it will probably involve military strikes, as it did yesterday. You know, the weird thing, though, about yesterday's military strikes is that within this region, they didn't really cause massive ripples. It's almost like, you know, when people talk about the financial markets, they say they're going to be priced in. I think the Iranians are sort of pricing in these attacks. Because they know, the Iranians know that until the Strait of Hormuz is open, then Donald Trump is going to keep frothing.
2: Adam, Trump had softened his rhetoric somewhat maybe about a week ago, and now has hardened again. Does he just not know how to proceed? Is that what we're actually witnessing here?
3: To an extent, yeah. I mean, when Israel... Gosh, so many things happened.
2: Yeah.
3: But when Israel attacked Iran, Donald Trump was trying to portray himself almost as this sort of, you know, slightly disappointed parent, and telling Netanyahu, I don't want you to do this. And when it happened, saying, well, you've both, I think he actually used the expression, you've both had your fun, about nations firing ballistic missiles at each other, as if it was sort of a slightly contemptible behavior. And at that point, you did think, well, maybe there is a deal that he thinks is in the offing. Maybe he is using sort of soft amount of pressure. Instead of which, we now have him saying, we're going to hit very hard. We're going to take your oil production facilities. And I think for a while, this is not a this week analysis. For a while, it's been clear that what the president desperately wants is some way out of this. Mm. And he is finding that extremely hard to discover, because as pretty much anyone in the Middle East could have told him months ago, the Iranians are exceptional negotiators with a track record of playing the long game. And that's exactly what's happening here.
2: They also have an ability to endure, don't they? They have an ability to absorb whatever is thrown at them. And indeed, they are now fully in charge of the Strait of Hormuz, it would appear.
3: Yeah, that is Iran's diplomatic game in a nutshell, is we can soak up the pain, we will soak up the pressure.

0: financial losses, the economic pain that is absolutely devastating for the Iranian economy. But the Iranian regime is not focused, to be blunt, on the sort of health and the economic goodwill of its citizens. It is focused on the survival of itself. It is prioritizing that. And to that extent, I think Iran can tolerate, the Iranian regime can tolerate a great deal of distress. And then they look at the United States, and this is why they refer to it a lot, you know, an increase in the price of a gallon of petrol is seeing Donald Trump's approval ratings absolutely, you know, plummet. And I think a lot of Iranian diplomats look at that and think, well, we can tolerate, we, you know, we killed many thousands of our citizens. Our Ayatollah was killed. We have a whole new regime in power. And yet here we are effectively doing the same thing, which is soaking this up, making our demands, and watching you, President Trump, really suffer in the polls. Not really a problem if you're an Ayatollah, you're popular or unpopular in opinion polls.
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2: People getting in touch with their World Cup memories already. We'll keep them for a little bit later, but here's one I just have to read now. Brona, the sexy Argentinian striker Mario Kempes got me interested in football. That was back in 1978. He was top scorer at that tournament. Brona, thanks indeed for that text. Keep them coming in, 087-1400-106. Up next, video killed the radio star. How to behave at a rock concert.
3: The Hard Shoulder with Ciara Kelly and Shane Coleman on News Talk.
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5: Hey, it's Carl here. So the wait is finally over. The 2026 FIFA World Cup kicks off tonight in Mexico. And before a ball is even kicked, we're getting a serious bit of showbiz too. Tyla is part of a star-studded lineup in Mexico ahead of their game against South Africa, while Katy Perry, Michael Bublé and Alanis Morissette will all perform ahead of the opening matches in both the USA and Canada. So whether you're here for the football or just some hits from a few superstars before kickoff, they've got you covered.
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2: Now, June is here. The sun is shining. Well, the odd time is shining. And the summer schedule is jam-packed with gigs and concerts galore. But are we ready for another year of phones in the air and recordings galore? Or is it finally time to ban phones at gigs for good? News Talk's Sarah Madden joins us now. Sarah, are you a guilty party in this whole affair?
19: Well,
2: sometimes.
19: Sometimes. Now, I have gotten so much better. I usually limit myself at this point to maybe one good pic for the social media and a short video of maybe my favourite song, something like that. But I can't say I always stick to my own rules.
2: Okay, case for the prosecution. Do you ever watch back those videos?
19: Never, not once.
2: No further questions, Your Honour. But why not just enjoy their favourite song with the singer without having to video it?
19: Sometimes I get a bit of peer pressure. I see all these people around me videoing and I'm like, oh yeah, maybe I should take a clip. And then they do something really exciting on stage and I'm like, oh damn, that would have made a great story for my Instagram. But I can probably assume where you land on this.
2: I've never videoed 1 second of a gig or a football match. You know, like there's a penalty and people are videoing the penalty. Just put your phone away. Live in the moment. Experience it.
19: Well, it's funny because if you ask the average person if they're guilty of this kind of thing, they'll probably say yes, but they'll also say they absolutely hate it when other people do it. And that's exactly what I experienced when I talked to the public today.
20: Well, I bring a full mirrorless camera, so I'm a bit more intrusive than just the phone. So you're probably asking the wrong person.
21: Everyone wants to capture those kind of moments, you know, you want to remember them.
22: Short clips I don't mind, but if somebody's the whole gig watching through their phone, it does my head in, to be honest, yeah.
23: Sometimes I've not gone to a concert but feel like I have because someone's recorded the whole thing.
24: I think if you're recording the whole time and recording yourself, it's quite selfish and self-absorbed.
25: Why do you think people do it?
24: Probably like a status thing, maybe. Like, I love this person more than you, I'm the biggest fan. Kind of like a weird competition.
23: I don't know, actually. I think is it to show off and show other people that they're at the gig? I think a photograph would probably do the job on that.
0: I was recently at the ABBA Voyage and they forbid phones, and it was brilliant because there was no one in your face with their phone in the air, and you could relax as well. So yeah, no, much better without phones.
19: Do you think they should be universally banned?
0: Yes, at concerts, yes.
24: Yeah, it wouldn't bother me if you weren't allowed. Like, use your memory. That's what we need, to use our memories more rather than relying on technology all the time.
20: It's kind of like standing on someone's shoulders at a concert. Don't be up there for longer than like a song.
23: I'm not in favour of banning anything, but I think live in the moment. Life's too short.
2: Okay, pretty emphatic views there. Is there a counter-argument? Were you able to get anyone to put a counter-argument?
19: Yeah, it's funny, because obviously for these reports, I'm always trying to get something that's well-weighted. You know, I really want to speak to both sides, give them their fair airing, but it was so difficult to find anyone willing to promote use of phones at gigs for this piece. However, I did get to speak with freelance arts journalist Zara Hederman, and she had an interesting point. She sees the benefit for new up-and-coming artists trying to make a name for themselves, especially now in the age of social media.
4: I suppose it can create quite a buzz, and especially for younger acts. Like, there's so many kind of young bands that you see on social media. You see how like packed their shows are and how much fun they seem, and the music as well. And that makes people want to be involved. And of course, with social media, the thing as well is that like for a lot of younger users is that like, do you even matter if you didn't go to certain events of a kind of like social clout thing? So that of course will get people's minds wanting to be present at these things. It's a great way of just like kind of promoting new acts who, you know, might not have like a marketing budget to just promote themselves.
2: Yeah, I get it. Mm. But it's not my job as a concert goer to promote the act, I would argue. But I kind of do. I see the point she's making. A lot of artists across the board, though, don't like this videoing of their concerts.
19: Completely. And we've seen people like Adele single audience members out and plead with them to just be present and enjoy her. And it's not just in music. We see it in comedy. You know, Tommy Tiernan, I should say, famously has a ban against phones at any of his comedy gigs. Obviously, recently, Rosamund Pike berated a theatre goer after bows for using their phone during a particularly weighty scene. And of course, our own Andrew Scott broke character during Hamlet a couple of years ago because an audience member had produced an entire laptop to send emails. Now, Marcus O'Leary is a DJ. He's based in Dublin. And he says looking out at a sea of phones, or indeed laptops, as the case may be, can be really off-putting for performers across the arts.
5: I genuinely think that taking your phone on the dance floor, especially with the flash on, just ruins the atmosphere. And I think it's actually commodified the nightclub industry, and the magic of nightclubs, into being these Instagram and TikTok moments that aren't reflective of what a good night should be. A long set should be a journey. It's not just these big, you know, Instagram friendly drops with strobe lights and everything like that. You should be able to walk into somewhere and just let yourself go and not be living for these, you know, 15-second moments that people are seeming to chase at the moment.
19: But what about from the point of view of, like, an up-and-coming artist? Isn't it a good way of them to kind of get their faces out there, even marketing-wise, if they can't afford a manager of that kind?
5: Absolutely. I'm not denying that. I'm saying that the commodification of what nightclubs are is, I think, a gross negative on what, you know, they should be. And I think that's kind of what's changed the entire nightlife industry in the last couple of years. I think, yeah, definitely social media is an invaluable part of, you know, promotion, of getting your name out there, of getting your music out there, but there are always going to be better ways to do that than, you know, I don't know if you've been to, you know, concerts or big events recently and you have a sea of phones. Like, I've done gigs where I'm looking down and you have 1,000 flashes looking at you, which is, you know, it's weird. It's like, get off your phone, live in the moment, hug a stranger.
2: Yeah, lots of people agreeing on the text line. Recently at the gig in Borgast Theatre, the person behind me recorded the whole thing. I never saw them off the phone. Another says, makes no sense filming on your phone with a tiny camera. But somebody else says, if I'm paying crazy money to go and see a gig, I'm doing what I want. I don't video myself, but if I want to, I will. Artists should stop charging £200 plus for a few hours' work. And then they preach to us. Now, there is technology employed, Sarah, to try and combat phone use at concerts in recent years.
19: There is, yeah. There's a couple of strategies that seem to be being tried out. For example, more and more gig goers are seeing these kind of, I don't know if you've seen it, device policies. They're being attached to tickets. They're asking for limited phone use. And then in other cases, artists might just get up in front of the crowd at the start of the concert and say something like, you know, you're allowed to use your phones for the next three songs and then cut it off for the rest of the time, guys. guys, let's be present. And then, of course, there is technology, as you say, being used more and more. Zara Hederman, again, freelance arts journalist, she's experienced this kind of technology for herself.
4: So I've actually had this experience a couple of times with the same artist. So I'm a Bob Dylan fan, and I've seen his last tour, the Rough and Rowdy Ways tour, maybe three times. And each time he's had these Yonder pouches, which are just like a small, almost like a sunglass case where you put your phone in and it's then secured. And then you keep that on your person for the whole gig, but you can't access your phone. And I really liked it. You're fully focused on it. We've seen on obviously in the news, Phoebe Bridgers is bringing it in, which I think is good for younger people maybe starting out going to gigs to learn the etiquette of, you know, enjoying a show and not being distracted by your phone or not like kind of focusing on your screen to make sure it's zoomed in and kind of in focus while watching a show. And we're also seeing, they're actually bringing this into festivals. I saw in Belgium, there is an electronic music festival. They're putting a sticker over camera lenses and seems to be, you know, quite popular and people are able to, you know, go to the shows, still have their phone and be able to contact their friends, but they're still having that kind of in the moment, very present experience and engaging with the acts that they're seeing.
2: Okay, Zara Hederman there. Just before you go, Sarah, do we have any phone-free venues in Ireland?
19: None of the major venues are phone-free. They tend to go with whatever the artist themselves requests. But there is a venue in Cork, the High B Bar, which has a strict no-phone policy. I spoke with owner Rachel O'Donnell, and she says they've used unorthodox ways in the past to enforce it.
6: Back in the early noughties, somebody came into the High B and wouldn't get off their phone. So my father asked them to take the phone, to come off the phone, and the person didn't. So my father took the phone and threw it out the window, and down onto Winthrop Street it went into 1,000 pieces. So that went pretty viral at the time. Hasn't happened since though. But that was his way of dealing with it. And needless to say, he didn't have too many problems after that. If anyone took out their phone, they either left or he didn't take out their phone. I would prefer if more places had a no phone policy, because half the time you can't see the gig because the fella in front of you has his phone up because he's trying to get a better picture of whoever is on the stage. And again, people are concentrating on the video and they're not concentrating on the gig. And the High B was always about community and connection. And really, if you've got phones going all the time, you lose that. So it doesn't matter what you're doing. When you've got phones around all the time, nobody's present. You know, I think when you go to a gig, you want to just enjoy the music for what it is and enjoy that experience. And if you're on your phone trying to record something, unless you're a cameraman, you can't be present.
2: Okay, not taking out my phone in the High B Bar the next time around. Sarah Madden, thank you indeed for that report. Let us know what you think. 087 1400 106.
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15: Thanks to the newly upgraded lounges at Dublin Airport. Great food, comfy seats and a calm space before takeoff.
16: In Dublin, traffic on the M50 southbound onto the M11 is backed up from Junction 16 Cherrywood to a crash blocking the on-slip at Junction 5 Bray. In Cork, the N40 eastbound is congested from Junction 8 Douglas to Junction 10 Mahon. In Limerick, traffic on Corbally Road northbound is heavy from Corbally Roundabout to the Mill Road Junction. That's your traffic and travel on News Talk.
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18: 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Across Ireland, this is the home of conversation that counts. 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
8: Good evening, I'm Eamon Torsney. The victim of Monday night stabbing in Belfast is improving and could be brought out of a coma within 48 hours. The attack triggered a second night of unrest, with some healthcare workers subjected to racist intimidation. Patricia McKeown from Unison outlines one of the incidents.
28: She was stopped and intimidated at a vigilante roadblock by four masked men. She took off, got to her hospital, told people, despite the trauma, she still went to work and completed her shift.
8: The North's First Minister is criticising the DUP for focusing on issues to do with the border in the wake of Monday's knife attack and violent scenes in recent days. Michelle O'Neill says the wider community isn't interested in discussion of a hard border.
30: They are spewing, you know, reverting, I suppose, as type, as the DUP do, talking about hard borders and the island of Ireland attacking the Irish government. I don't think the wider community out there have any kind of truck with that, because I think that what they see in their streets is racism.
8: The jury in the Riyad Bouchaker trial has been shown CCTV footage of the alleged attack on Dublin's Parnell Square in November 2023. Mr. Bouchaker of No Fixed Abode has pleaded not guilty to 8 charges arising from the alleged attack, including 3 counts of attempted murder. News Talk's courts correspondent Frank Rainey reports.
31: Today the jury was shown a CCTV montage purporting to show Riyad Bouchaker's movements in the lead up to the alleged attack. It appears to show a man wearing a black cap, dark jacket, jeans and backpack leaving leaving a hostel just after 11 that morning. Later in the ILAC shopping centre, he appears to go through some paper documents, some of which he appears to rip up and discard. The footage then shows him returning to the hostel before leaving again shortly before midday, this time wheeling a suitcase behind him. Before footage of the attack itself was shown to the jurors, they were told they would see a man in the top left-hand side of the screen, waiting at a bus stop for 1 minute and 40 seconds before moving towards the group of children. It is the state's case that Mr. Bouchacker was the man who carried out the attack, that he had a knife and used it against children and a childcare worker. He denies all charges.
8: And Ryanair's labelled an investigation by Britain's competition watchdog bogus. The CMA is assessing whether charging parents around £8 to sit next to their children on a flight is fair. That's it for now. 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
19: Good evening, I'm Eve Conway. The first match of the 2026 World Cup gets underway in just under 3 hours' time. Co-host nation Mexico face South Africa at the iconic Azteca Stadium. This is a repeat of the opening match of the 2010 World Cup and kickoff is at 8 p.m. Celtic have announced Martin O'Neill as their permanent manager. This will be O'Neill's fourth stint at Celtic, after 5 years from 2000 to 2005, and then two interim spells last year. The 74-year-old has agreed to stay with the Scottish champions on a one-year contract with the option of a second year. The former Ireland boss won a league and cup double with the side last season. Sanna Govender has been named as head coach of the Leinster women's senior team, replacing the outgoing Ben Martin. He has previously worked as a skill coach with Munster senior women's team and later as head coach of Railway Union FC. And on the LPGA Tour, Leona Maguire and American Lindy Duncan are tied in second at the Dow Championship. The duo are 2 under through 17 holes. To access 3 free off-the-ball podcasts a month, download the Go Loud app now.
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8: Well, mostly cloudy with patchy rain for the rest of the day. However, sunny spells will develop in the east and south. Highest temperatures 14 to 18 degrees. And now you're up to date on News Talk.
20: Thank you indeed, Eamon. Good evening. You're listening to The Hard Shoulder. Ciara Kelly and Shane Coleman with you, and lots to come over the next couple of hours, Ciara.
21: Yeah, including remote working. Does it in fact make you more productive? Forsa are arguing the case that it does in a new report, but do you think that they're right? Future of work expert Peter Cosgrove will be joining us to give us his thoughts. Do you think so?
20: Does it make you more productive? Possibly, but I think there are huge downsides to it.
21: As in you can keep your head down and get your work done kind of thing?
20: Maybe. Yeah, and you have less time commuting, but you lose out loads of things like mentoring, teamwork, communication. Like the report,
21: engagement, and
20: the report suggests there's better communication. I don't buy that for 1 second.
21: Well, I know because we work in an open plan office and we work on a team that, and because we all sort of sit in like little meerkats, and we can stand up and down and look over our little partitions at each other,
20: and we tease things out.
21: You can have a conversation in 30 seconds that you would never bother to text or ring somebody about.
20: You trash out issues.
21: It wouldn't happen.
20: Yeah, definitely.
21: So I have sort of doubts about the whole thing too.
20: Lots more to come besides. We'll be heading to Newry as Geoffrey Donaldson takes the stand today.
21: Yeah, indeed. And I like this. Are you excited for the World Cup tonight?
20: Oh, yes.
21: Yeah, it begins, of course, this evening. And we were told by FIFA that the tournament will be 104 Super Bowls.
20: Except it'll actually be a lot better than that.
21: Yeah, it will. But let's be honest. So many of us will be glued to it over the coming weeks. We cannot wait to talk to JD about it in this hour. you are sending us in some of your best footballing memories. We asked you about your own memories from the World Cup, Shane. You named something. What did you say your favourite one was?
20: I said Marco Tardelli's celebration in 82 when they won the World Cup, when he scored the third goal. Brazil's amazing fourth goal in the 1970 World Cup final, even though I was only one. I feel like I remember it.
21: Good Lord, Shane.
20: And Grosso's goal in the 2006 World Cup semi-final for Italy again.
21: And I said when we beat England 1-0 in Italia 90.
20: And obviously loads of Irish memories, including that
21: and Italia 90 would be the big
20: one. Who scored that goal, Ciara?
21: Would it be Ray Houghton?
20: No.
21: Who was it?
20: Kevin Sheedy. Steve McManaman gave the ball away.
21: See, I say it's one of my best memories, but what I mostly remember is being in an Irish bar in London.
20: You just remember the crack.
21: I actually do. I don't really remember the goal, but I remember the moment. And I remember also then the talk of the Irish bar that the English were coming for us down the road, and there was all kinds of shit. It was Keystone Cops, but it was wild. Someone has texted to say, I was on a city break in New York. This is back in 1994. I went to an Irish pub to see the match, but it wasn't broadcast. So someone in the bar, I've got tickets left. You can take the bus around the corner. An hour later, we were sat in the stadium watching one of the two matches of the World Cup that didn't have a goal. Charlton was not allowed near the pitch, but we all knew where he was on the stand and we cheered him on. Imagine you went into a bar and came out with a ticket. That'd be amazing.
20: That was Ireland against Norway, and we only needed a draw to qualify for the last 16. And we got it nil all.
21: Because it was nil all.
20: Yeah.
21: Nil all is not your most exciting game, but nonetheless.
20: But it did the job that day. Keep your stories, your World Cup stories coming in. We're going to talk to JD about all of that in a little while. 087 1400 106.
21: Now, as Belfast erupted into riots after a man was stabbed on Tuesday night, much attention has been focused on the level of immigration into the north, and there has been widespread political condemnation of the violence. But some have interpreted some of that condemnation as hypocrisy from some of the parties. And joining me now to discuss this further is Rory Hanrahan, who is an Irish journalist living in the UK, who wrote about this today in The Telegraph. Good evening to you, Rory. You mentioned hypocrisy. You single out Sinn Féin on this issue quite starkly.
1: Hi, good evening, how are you? I mean, it's a short article, 750 words, so there was only so much you can get in, but I do think that, you know, Michelle O'Neill made a very strong statement in 2022 to the BBC that said that there was no alternative to the IRA's campaign of violence in Northern Ireland, the Irish Republic, Germany, Holland, and the UK. And now, of course, violence is unacceptable completely under all circumstances. And now we're told that there's no acceptance of any violence from anybody. That's a hard pill to swallow, I think, if you're an 18-year-old or 19-year-old kid living in Northern Ireland at the moment, you know?
21: And a hard pill to swallow because do you think that they'll be remembering what Michelle O'Neill, what she said a number of years ago about there being no alternative to violence during the Troubles, or a hard pill to swallow because you believe that the level of migration or the level of, I suppose, anger in Northern Ireland is such that it would be a hard pill to swallow?
1: There should never be an alternative. There should never be sort of violence, and certainly, you know, kicking in people's doors and dragging them out of their homes because of the colour of their skin is always the most unacceptable thing imaginable. We've ended up in the situation because people have been ignored. Relatively reasonable voices have been ignored and tarnished as being racist and far right almost instinctively. I notice that Sinn Féin now have a very different policy towards immigration in the Republic than they do have in the north of Ireland, you know. And also, you know, it's not so much the hard pill to swallow is that you're being told that violence is never acceptable. And yet it was acceptable then.
21: Okay,
1: but not okay for you.
21: So you think that they're speaking out of both sides of their mouth. We should bear in mind, just with regard to migration, that Northern Ireland has a far lower level of migration than anywhere else in the UK, and indeed a far lower level of migration than we have here in the south of Ireland. So migration, one might argue, it would appear to be an issue in Northern Ireland that is being amplified or perhaps exaggerated as compared to elsewhere.
1: Well, it's lower. It's happened, but it's also happening relatively recently. There was very little in the way of migration to Northern Ireland up to very, very, very recently. It is a recent phenomenon. And the reason the hypocrisy matters is because if everything is built upon a reversion and a rewriting of history, if people don't know whether murder is always murder and whether violence is always violence, if you have areas of destitution, especially in working class communities in Belfast, some of the poorest, most destitute parts of the UK imaginable, and you have people that are very badly informed about the wider world, you know, we're not saying their politics are right. What they're saying is right. But what we're saying is that they've been so sort of put aside and left behind for so long that it doesn't take an awful lot for this anger to bubble out. And this should have been foreseen and dealt with by sensible politicians a number of years ago before it came to this point. We all knew that this would happen in Northern Ireland the moment something bad happened. And inevitably, when you have migration, you're going to have good people. You're also going to have bad people. We're going to do terrible things sometimes.
21: That would be the same as the native population. I mean, most of the rioting that has taken place is not coming from the nationalist community, it's coming from the loyalist community, and that has been established, Rory. What about the fact that the DUP could be called out for their hypocrisy, because they are saying, look, we do endorse peaceful protests, when they know no such peaceful process is going to be the result of this. They know how high tensions are running in those loyalist communities, and they see the results of those so-called peaceful process, what's actually happening, people being burnt out.
1: Yeah, so there's a couple of things I suppose to unpack there. I guess the first thing to do is that most of the rioting has happened in what we would traditionally call loyalist areas, and have mainly involved sort of younger loyalists, you know, what people describe as loyalists. There have been, you know, videos on X and Twitter and YouTube of people on perhaps more on the edge of the nationalist Republican community saying that they have gone and met with people from the other side and they're, you know, this sort of thing. But nobody's endorsing the actions. The point was that adult politicians, serious politicians, should have foreseen the consequences of these coming. The DUP are not some great party
21: Rory, are you suggesting that we can just stop migration altogether? The man in question who is the alleged suspect from the stabbing attack in Belfast has refugee status. He's not an illegal migrant. He's there. He's been given leave to stay.
1: He got leave to stay through a loophole, through arriving in Dublin and then travelling to Northern Ireland.
21: No, that's not actually true. He did arrive that route, but that's not a loophole. He was judged on his asylum application in Northern Ireland and given leave to stay. It's not a loophole. He wasn't allowed to stay because he had been in the south.
1: Leave to remain.
21: Yeah, leave to stay in the north. That's not because he was in the south. That's just how he entered the Northern Ireland.
1: Right. Well, then that could be my misunderstanding. The last thing I had read was that he had.
21: You don't get an automatic right to stay in the north because you have been in the south, and nor do you get an automatic right to stay in the south because you have been in the north. Someone says here, and I'm wondering what you think about this, if we want to talk about hypocrisy, most of those causing violence in and around Belfast are loyalists and therefore descendants of British planters. So for them to talk about natives only living in the north is a bit rich. There is something in that, isn't there? Like they were once migrants themselves, is what I'm suggesting.
1: I suppose, what would you call planters? I mean, Jerry Adams' family are, you know, the name Adams is not exactly a Gaelic Celtic name from Connemara here for 1,000 years. I mean, Adams is a Scottish planter's name. McGuinness spells his name in the Irish.
21: But my point so being that if you go back far enough, many of us come from migrants.
1: Absolutely, we do. Of course, we do. And no one is saying that what they're arguing is correct. No one is saying that it's right. The point is, though, is that if you do not talk to people in the language you understand and deal with problems with them, Northern Ireland and Belfast is not a normal place. It went through 2 and 3 different periods of intense, very, very violent, huge amounts of violence in a very small area, with a very small population, where neighbours actually killed neighbours, and they now live beside each other. You have a generation of young people in parts of Northern Belfast who've grown up in what we call the peace generation. But they are disconnected from work and from opportunities and from housing and the losses. They were never going to cope well with new people moving in, with different.
21: But then, Rory, are we saying that we make Northern Ireland a special case, an exceptional case where no one is allowed to come in there in case we upset set some kind of a sectarian apple cart?
1: But it already is a special case. We treat Northern Ireland different in every possible way. The UK treats Northern Ireland as a different entity. We treat Northern Ireland as a different entity. The EU does. We have different treaties. We put money into things and all that because we understand that there is hurt and trauma going back for many generations, and it doesn't just necessarily stand.
21: So are you saying that because of the history within Northern Ireland of the Troubles and the sectarianism, that we should in some way protect them from any kind of inward migration that might upset them?
1: It's not about protecting them from what might upset them, but it's about stopping, it's about having adult conversations and putting investment in place before you start
21: moving people into this. I'm not sure I understand. What do those adult conversations look like?
1: Well, you can't allow the narratives to be written by racists either. But you also can't ignore the fact that people in very deprived areas, and it's only in very deprived areas, that you're seeing any kind of large in-scale migration. Those are the areas that are least able to cope with integrating people, giving people the opportunities.
21: And Rory, when I put it to you that the reality is there is no large inward migration into Northern Ireland. It has the least inward migration of anywhere else in the UK and much lower than here in the south as well. There is a very small migrant population in Northern Ireland. So are you saying that they can't cope with any at all? What are you saying?
1: I'm not saying they can't cope with anything at all. But if you're looking at parts of Newton Ards Road, the Lower Shankill, Shankill Bay, Sandy, you know, it's a place like this. These are particularly deprived and particular communities that have not dealt well with the modern world already. They're not dealing well with the world as it is.
21: The reality of it is, and we've heard it on our own news here, I'm sure you've heard it in your news in the UK, that some of the people who have been harassed and abused and threatened in the north in the wake of this violence are people like nurses. Now, they are people of colour, but they're people like nurses trying to get to their healthcare jobs. The north needs those people there. So you know, what is the right solution here? These people come into Northern Ireland to help run the health service. Are we supposed to get rid of them, or are we supposed to say, like, I'm not quite sure what you think the end goal should be here.
1: Well, the end goal would be that we have, you know, Northern Ireland, I think about, as you rightly pointed out, probably lower even than Cornwall in terms of migration coming in. But it's coming into areas of particular poverty. You know, it's coming into areas that have generational trauma caused by sectarian violence, where there are still issues of paramilitarism, especially in loyalist communities. There's huge issues with drugs. There's huge issues with violence already. You have a generation of young lads between probably 18 and about 25 who are completely disconnected from work, disconnected from further education. You're pouring petrol into a place that really can't cope with it. And inevitably, that is going to spill out. Controlling the narrative,
21: a lot of people in Northern Ireland, I just on the final point, a lot of people in Northern Ireland are disgusted by what they've seen unfold over the last few nights.
1: I think everyone who's in any way a decent human being is disgusted by the idea of kicking doors down, smashing windows and dragging people out based upon their skin colour. This is vile medieval behaviour. There's nobody who's anyway decent human being. The point is this violence has much more to do with what's happening in mainland UK. There's much more similarities to what's happened in cities in England after a particular instance have happened.
21: All right.
1: It's tied into that rather than perhaps some of the others. But it's happening in the areas where you could have written this script 5 years ago, 10 years ago, 15 years ago.
21: All right. We shall leave it there. Look, thank you for joining us. That is Rory Hanner then. Irish journalist writing in The Telegraph today in the UK. Let us know what you think. 087 1400 106 is the WhatsApp.
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34: Now, Forsa, the country's largest public sector trade union, will today present research on the benefits of remote working to the National Economic and Social Council. They say there's reduced commuting time, greater productivity and lower work-related expenses are among the main benefits. But are people really more productive working remotely? We decided to get the view of Peter Cosgrove, Managing Director of FutureWise. Peter, what's your take?
35: I think the challenge with the survey is it kind of measures what workers want, not necessarily what organizations need. If you ask workers, would they be more productive working a 3-day
34: week?
35: Yes,
34: I'm way more productive.
35: So, I totally agree with the commuting and the expenses. Yeah, I think that's true.
34: You can't argue with those two.
35: No, I can't argue with that. It's more short-term productivity. When they talk about productivity, they're really not talking about everything to do with productivity. They're talking about getting tasks done, meeting deadlines. And because you're working from home, you probably do put in a bit more more time. So I agree with that. I think the problem is this is an issue that's not going to be solved for about 20 years. I mean, we've only just done this for 5 or 6 years, and all of the longer term things like innovation, creativity, mentoring, working, kind of awkward conversations with other people, just being around when people want to meet you rather than having to find people, all of those things are more natural and easier to do when you're in the room together.
34: Yeah, I'll tell you the one that really jumped out at me. And sorry, I'm not here to bash hybrid working. I can see the advantages. But this claim that managers reported higher satisfaction with communication, collaboration and meetings among remote hybrid teams. I'm sorry, that's just absolute nonsense, isn't it?
35: No, I think it is nonsense. I would think so as well, because actually a one-to-one meeting in person, there's a lot more conversation, or even a one-in-four meeting, because when there's four people in a meeting room, I can have a sideways conversation with you, Shane, but in a Zoom meeting, I can't. It's all to one and one to all. And that becomes really tricky. So you can't ask somebody about how their mother is, if they're sick, or any of those little empathetic gestures. So even that alone. And then secondly, the point that you get a real feeling if somebody's upset or annoyed or angry when you're face to face with them. The screen cuts a lot of those things out. So I think that's a real challenge.
34: Yeah, but I think it goes beyond that. I mean, it's like we were just talking about it here. Like an item we're doing on the show, we will trash it out, and as we're reading a brief, I might stick my head over the parapet to Kira and say, "What do you think it is?" And she'll say, "Well, you know, there was a story last year about that." Now, if one of us was working from home, we would not do that.
35: Yeah, I you're right. I think the key is the way technology is going. We're hopeful that we're getting to a stage where people will almost be, I'm not saying this is the way, but can people be online a lot more? So you're not actually just ringing someone, they're just there, but they just happen to don't be present so they can be in those conversations. But you're right. It is much trickier. It's also trickier for my generation. I suppose if you're in your 20s, you might say, well, actually, I find this technology a lot easier. So there's a little bit of a bias from the older generation that they maybe work a different way to the younger generation.
34: Are you saying I'm old, Peter?
35: I'm saying I'm old, but I'm trying to understand my biases.
34: We're the same generation. And look, I get that, but I'm sorry, nobody can tell you, no matter how good the technology is, it is not as easy as just turning to the person beside you and going, what do you think it is? It just can't be.
35: No, it's not. And that links into the whole idea about technology. You know, the biggest fear everyone have now in the workforce is AI. A huge opportunity, but huge risk, and it will affect some jobs. And as I always say to somebody, if you can work 5 days at home and not speak to anyone, you have a very high chance your job is taken by AI, because all the messy stuff we do, all the kind of stuff we do face-to-face, all the little things we do, they're the kind of personal touches that happen because a real person can do that. And if you can't do that, it's going to be a lot easier for your job to be taken.
34: Is the lesson here like that there is a lot to be said for this kind of working from home and hybrid working, sorry, was the word I was looking for, but don't oversell it, because when you oversell it, you kind of lose the argument.
35: Yeah, don't oversell it. But also, I would say to anyone who's working remote or hybrid, don't think it's just working out for you. Understand that you probably are missing out on certain things, but you can get that elsewhere. Those kind of, you know, meet people when you're kind of out for lunch and have all those personal conversations, build relationships, have somebody in the office who's advocating for you, because you can get forgotten about. So you have to do things to help yourself, because it can work really well for people, but you have to put in a little bit more effort if you're going to do that.
34: Okay, Peter Cosgrove, Managing Director of FutureWise. Thank you indeed for talking to the Hard Shoulder.
21: Now it's just after 5:30. 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
0: Thanks, Kira. The condition of the man who lost his eye in a stabbing attack in Belfast is said to be improving. Police say they'll be out in numbers again today after two nights of unrest. 12 officers were injured and 16 people arrested yesterday. The European Central Bank has raised interest rates by 0.25%. The increase announced today is the first since the autumn of 2023. And the average person uses 21 gigabytes of data and sends 30 SMS text messages per month. Comreg data for the first quarter of 2026 also shows people spend about 2 hours and 24 minutes on phone calls every month. That's it for now. More at 6.
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32: 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Great food, comfy seats, and a calm space before takeoff.
0: In Dublin, there are reports of a broken down car on Swords Road blocking the straight ahead lane at the Santry Avenue junction. In Cork, the N40 eastbound is congested from Junction 8 Douglas to Junction 10 Mahon, while in Galway, the Old Dublin Road eastbound is busy from Joyce Roundabout to Skerrett Roundabout, and again from the Coast Road junction to the GAA Club. And that's your traffic and travel on News Talk.
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0: Well, more rain tonight, but there will be longer, drier spells. Lowest temperatures 10 to 14 degrees. And now you're up to date on News Talk.
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34: JD, it's on. The FIFA World Cup begins at 8pm Irish time. Mexico against South Africa, the first of 104 games. Shane and Kira, let the greatest show on earth begin at the Estadio Azteca in Mexico City.
20: I was doing my leaving cert the last time the World Cup was in Mexico, 1986, 40 years ago. I missed a lot of the early games.
21: I thought you were going to say I missed a lot of my exams.
20: No, I didn't.
34: You were sensible even then, Chad.
20: Look, I have to study, you know. There's a lot. I think it's fair to say a lot of the early games are not the most attractive, but there are some really good fixtures in those early rounds as well, aren't there?
34: Well, I'm just looking. As I said, Mexico, South Africa, gets it all underway at 8pm. Then we have 3 o'clock in the morning. This is how it's going to go. Guadalajara, South Korea against the Czech Republic. It could have been us, unfortunately.
20: Oh.
34: And then tomorrow night, Canada, Bosnia, Herzegovina in Toronto. But on Saturday, you've got Brazil against Morocco, probably the first big game.
20: Oh, yeah. Brazil is always good. And Morocco are decent.
21: Morocco did well.

0: and I was awake to sport early enough, and just the colour beamed through the television screen in poor Ireland back then. Just wanted to walk into the television because Diego Maradona made me fall in love with the game.
1: What was this, 1990 or 86?
0: 86.
1: 86.
0: First one I remember.
2: Someone else was talking about 1986. People are texting in their World Cup memories and do keep them coming.
1: Yeah, brilliant ones coming in.
2: France v Brazil, Mexico 86. Yes. What a game. I was 12 and we were in Trebolgan and Cork. They're probably on their Holliers.
1: And France win on penalties.
0: Yes.
1: I mean, having Zico and Platini on the same pitch. I mean, wow, what a treat.
0: Remember that being late at night? And then I was 11 for Italia 90. I mean, Italia 90, for anybody lucky enough to remember, is to me the greatest cultural moment in the history of the country. Like the country just stopped for it. You're the top eight in the world. David O'Leary scores the penalty. And this is interplanetary. Where are we going with this? It was just incredible.
2: It was almost unbelievably good. It was almost too good to be true, wasn't it? Italia 90.
1: It was a pinch yourself a few weeks. Listeners, as I remember being outside Tunnels on Baggot Street after the quarterfinal, everyone was out in the street. A cop car was driving up and people were standing on the bonnet and roof of the cop car. Needless to say, they didn't do anything about it, says Adrian.
0: But it was the birth of the nation in ways. So we're a young nation.
1: Birth of the Celtic Tiger.
2: Yeah, kind of.
0: You know, the flag symbolising the best of us. And
1: yeah. Reclaiming of the flag.
0: Whether it was outside your bedroom window or... you know, as Conor Hoolan always said, I missed Italia 90. I was in Italy at the time.
1: Yeah.
0: I've been lucky enough to be at the World Cup a couple of times to work at it. And the best day of my life was at the World Cup final because you're thinking.
2: Which one were you? Was it Russia?
0: In 2018. And you know, just the scale, the grandeur of it, the scale, the colour, the humanity, the sharing of joy of people. And that's what it really should be owned by the supporters. And I was working at the time. But that's where these other things that are associated with that.
1: There's a text coming in on this, JD. As a football fan all my life, I've never been less enthused, less interested in the World Cup. Trump, Infantino, inflated ticket prices, diluted quality, the bloated number of 48 teams and 104 matches have completely put me off. Kerry, you did make a very good counter-argument the other day saying, yes, you agree with all that.
2: I do agree with all that.
1: But when we get into the meat, the later
2: joy,
1: round.
2: And you know, you guys are the football fans in the room, but I'm excited about the World Cup. And it's been in Russia, it's been in Qatar, it's been in other places where we questionable.
1: Yeah.
2: And why it's placed there and the timing of it and the heat and the money and all that has been a question for many years now about the World Cup. But it doesn't seem to take from the universal joy that occurs. Like I remember in 2010 when Spain won, I had a Spanish student staying with us, just over with us, and we watched it with him in our living room, and he was about 12, and he cried and cried and cried for joy, having won.
1: Have you seen the Bosnian World Cup song?
2: It is. I have, because you've sent it to me.
1: Check it out online. It is amazing, and it just captures the joy of a small nation making it to a World Cup finals.
0: And well, that's it. If we were there, we wouldn't care how many teams are at the World Cup.
2: Exactly. I think all of that back noise, and remember about Qatar people, there was an argument where you're even going to watch it and all this kind of, is trumped by
1: and the best World Cup final.
2: The people coming
1: ever.
2: Together. The you say about it being global, and the fans are not that. The fans are bigger than that, and the joy and the healthy nationalism that goes with it and all of that stuff. I think it's an antidote to the misery of the world that's all too prevalent.
0: You can have both conversations.
1: Loads of texts coming through. England versus Argentina, Mexico 86, Maradona scored two of the best goals in World Cup history within 20 minutes of each other. Watched in the sitting room with my dad. I was 10 and so happy. I don't know about the first one being the best, but certainly the most infamous or famous. Somebody else says in McDaniel's pub at British Bay in 1982 when Northern Ireland beat Spain, Armstrong's goal, the whole pub is cheering for the North. The majority of supporters come from Dublin and Wicklow. We were shouting for a team to represent the whole country as we had never qualified by then. Can I admit something to my shame?
0: Go on.
1: I was cheering for Spain.
0: Oh, Shane Coleman.
1: I'll tell you why. I was jealous because we had never made it to a World Cup final.
0: Well, we were done out of the qualifications.
1: And I think we had a better team than the North, but I'm not proud of that fact, but it was pure jealousy.
2: I actually remember this line. Jeff Hurst scoring the fourth goal. Oh, sorry, it's just after jump. Jeff Hurst scoring the fourth goal and completing his hat-trick in the 1966 World Cup. There's some people on the pitch, they think it's all over. It is now. That's such a famous line, isn't it?
1: My memory has been interviewed by Elton Wellesley for the St. and Greasy football programme outside the Stadio Olimpico on the morning of the Ireland versus Italy World Cup quarterfinals. That's a nice memory as well. Loads and loads and loads of text coming. Much more, Kira.
2: It does, but what it says is that people, you know the way you said you measure your life in World Cups, and I was saying that means you're only about 17, but do you know what I mean? Like every 4 years, this huge

0: event that matters to both of you hugely and loads of other people.
1: It's such a big part of your childhood and the joy of your childhood and the innocence and the colour and the collecting the Panini stickers. I had the album 1986 and the colour of the teams, the jerseys, the strips.
2: World Cup stickers.
1: And
2: I was talking to Senator Garrett O'Hearn the other day, and he said, I think it was I can't remember which of the Germans it was, maybe it was Italian 90, and he said there was one player he and his friend searched for months to complete the sticker, and he finally found it.
1: It's a great educational thing as well.
0: I presume there are
1: people.
0: Sticker books still
1: absolutely
0: today.
1: There's a Panini for 2026. It costs a bit of grand, Phil.
2: Yeah.
0: You were mentioning really good songs, the one from Bolivia, the Iron Brew, the Scottish, you sent that to me too, where they're about being made of girders, and I was actually nearly crying. It's about the triumph of hope over expectation isn't it?
1: Just hope that we can create an industry here in the country where we'll be at the World Cups in the future in Spain and Saudi Arabia and future World Cups.
2: If you want my World Cup memory, travelling overnight to the matches in Japan to the Irish Games and then getting the overnight bus back to Osaka and straight into work. I was living there at the time. All my friends went to that World Cup. I did not go, but I got something much better than a World Cup. My son was born during that World Cup. And I remember when we scored against Spain, running around the hospital room, trying not to wake him up, but jumping around the place.
1: That's fabulous.
0: This is really interesting. Someone has texted to say, whatever World Cup took place when you were aged between 10 and 14 is the one you remember most fondly. Is there something in that?
2: Totally true.
0: Yeah. So that's why
2: Spain for me and for you, JD.
1: Well, Mexico and Italian 90 because I was off the Ireland were there.
0: Yeah, and Italian 90 for me because I was about 14 then.
2: Yeah, John from Limerick says, sorry, I'm going to be that guy. There's a lot of revisionist knowledge about Italian 90 and how chains are. Nonsense, yes, it was brilliant and hugely enjoyable. But Birth of a Nation, cop on, says John. Not Birth of a Nation, but it changed something in our psyche. For once, we weren't the sick man of Europe. For once, we weren't
0: Ireland
2: failures.
0: In
2: we,
0: the 90s
2: we succeeded
0: did
2: at something. We succeed and we were a success, not a failure. And it changed our psyche.
0: The Eurovision, Riverdance and Italian 90 changed the course of a nation.
1: Mary Robinson as well, becoming president, a female president.
0: We felt that we were different to how we'd seen ourselves before.
1: I can tell you the three best things to happen to this country have been Good Friday Agreement, the EU, and Italian 90.
2: Okay, there you go.
0: On that note.
2: Another listener says, we were married June 30th, 1990, a day of highs and lows. Was that the day Italy knocked us out of the World Cup?
1: Scalacci, who was in this building.
2: I met him, shook his hand.
1: Yeah.
2: Oh, what a striker he was.
1: So I'm delighted I haven't had to talk about Mexico and South Africa this evening, but I have done my research about the game.
2: Well, who's going to win that one?
1: I think Mexico. They're playing at altitude. Raul Jimenez, as we know, who's just rejoined Wolves, is probably the most famous player. But South Africa have got Lyle Foster of Burnley, but I think Mexico are in better form, good defensively. And then, as we say, the South Koreans with Heung-min Son against the physical Czechs in the early hours of the morning. 104 games, folks. How many are you going to be able to see?
0: How many are you going to be able to stay awake for?
2: We should be in Guadalajara now, JD.
1: We should be.
0: I'll stop.
2: Anyway.
0: And they probably would have sent us too.
2: I would have been going regardless. Try stopping me.
0: We will talk more about what happens overnight tonight, tomorrow. Thank you for that,
1: JD.
0: Thank you,
1: guys.
0: Up next here on The Hard Shoulder, we are travelling to the trial for the latest from the Parnell Square thing.
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0: Today is the second day of the trial of 52-year-old Riad Boushakar of no fixed abode at the Central Criminal Court in Dublin. Boushakar appeared before the Central Criminal Court charged with the attempted murder of two girls and one boy and assault causing serious harm to a care worker at Parnell Square East in Dublin City on November 23rd. 2023, and I'm joined now by News Talk's court correspondent and host of the All Rise podcast, Frank Graney. Good evening to you, Frank. Frank, CCTV footage of the alleged attack on Parnell Square was shown to the jury this afternoon. What can you tell us about that?
15: Well, not a lot, to be honest, Ciaran. I'll explain why in a moment. You may remember while opening his case yesterday, the prosecuting barrister, Carl Finnegan, told the jurors that they would be shown CCTV of an attack on a line of children who are about to progress to creche on the afternoon of the 23rd of November 2023. And they were shown that clip today just before they were sent home. According to the footage, the attack took place at about 1:36 p.m. that day. As I say, the footage was played for the jurors. It's not for me to say what I saw in that footage. That's not for anybody but the jury to decide. But they were given some assistance by way of a narrative before it was played. Mr. Finnegan, again, he's the prosecuting barrister, told them that they were about to be shown a clip of a man waiting at a bus stop on Parnell Square East for 1 minute and 40 seconds before moving towards the group of children. The clip, as I say, was then played. It was replayed the second time in slow motion and zoomed in without any additional narrative. It is the state's case that Riad Boushakar was the man who carried out the attack that day, that he had a knife which he used against children and a childcare worker. As we know, he has pleaded not guilty to all eight charges that he faces.
0: Okay. Frank, the jurors were also shown a montage of clips, is that right, purporting to show the movements of Riad Boushakar in the lead up to the alleged attack. What did that show?
15: Yeah, this was a 1 hour CCTV compilation made up of footage from 18 locations across Dublin city centre, which the prosecution says traces Riad Boushakar's movements in the hours before the alleged attack. The footage we heard was compiled from 49 CCTV exhibits gathered by Gardaí. Jurors were told the clips hadn't been altered in any way. They were organised purely for ease of viewing. And that one-hour compilation was played in full. The CCTV we heard appears to show a man wearing a black cap, dark jacket and a backpack leaving a hostel on Little Britain Street just after 11 o'clock that morning, then travelling through the Ilac shopping centre where he's seen meeting other men, sitting briefly in a cafe, later appearing to go through paper documents, some of which he appears in that footage to rip up and discard. The footage then shows this man returning to the hostel before leaving again shortly before midday, at this time wheeling a suitcase, later moving through Talbot Street. He appears to enter a building there, speaks with several men, spent a short period upstairs. And from around 12:30 onwards, so this would have been about 1 hour before the alleged attack, the CCTV focuses on this man's movements around O'Connell Street, Rutland Place, Delphin English School, which is close to Parnell Square. And the final section showed footage from Parnell Square East, where the alleged attack is said to have taken place between 1:32 p.m. and 1:35 p.m., where the man appears in this footage to stand at a bus stop outside the school, holding a bag to his front before moving towards the group of children. And as I say, the jurors were then shown CCTV of the attack itself, replayed in slow motion and zoomed in afterwards.
0: Okay. Frank, finally, a mother of a boy whom Riad Bushakar is accused of trying to murder also took the stand today. What did she say in her testimony?
15: Yeah, we heard from a number of parents of alleged victims yesterday, and this woman, again, like the others, called yesterday. We can't name this witness because her son is entitled to anonymity. She said that back in November of 2023, her boy was 5 years of age. He's almost eight now. She said she brought him to court that morning, or to creche that morning in the ordinary way. That was at about 8:30. She was working from home that day. And she, like the others, said she wouldn't expect to hear from the creche day to day, but she said she got a call that afternoon from her son's teacher who told her something had happened. Her son was taken to Crumlin Hospital, so she went straight there. She actually arrived there before the ambulances did. Her son was in the back of one of the ambulances with a Garda who was showing him cartoons on his phone. And she told the jury today that he had, after being checked by doctors, he had a wound on his neck that was treated with paper stitches. And she also said that his clothes, a tracksuit and a coat, were taken away by Gardaí. But most of the evidence today was taken up by that CCTV evidence that had to be proven. A Garda was called to give evidence in relation to the harvesting of that CCTV footage and the making of that compilation. The person that did that will give evidence in due course. And then the compilation itself, as I say, 1 hour in duration, was played in full for the men and women of the jury.
0: Thank you very much for joining us. That is Newstalk's court correspondent there, Frank Graney. And if you want to follow the case of Riad Bushakar, you can follow the Daily All Rise podcast with Frank every evening.
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28: Thanks to the newly upgraded lounges at Dublin Airport. Great food, comfy seats, and a calm space before takeoff.
29: In Cork, there are reports of an incident on the N40 westbound between Junction 9 Ringaskiddy and Junction 8 Douglas. In Galway, the Old Dublin Road eastbound is busy from Joyce Roundabout to Skerrett Roundabout. In Dublin, traffic on the M50 southbound onto the M11 is backed up from Junction 16 Cherrywood to a crash blocking the onslip at Junction 5 Bray. That's your traffic and travel on News Talk.
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31: It's 6 o'clock. Good evening. Geoffrey Donaldson says he is crystal clear an allegation of rape made against him did not happen. The 63-year-old former DUP leader has pleaded not guilty to 18 charges of historic sexual abuse against two alleged victims. His wife, Eleanor Donaldson, has pleaded not guilty to 5 charges of aiding and abetting and faces a trial of facts. News Talk's Jamie O'Hara has this report, which listeners may find distressing.
32: Geoffrey Donaldson replied, "It just didn't happen. I am absolutely crystal clear about that. It is just simply not true," when asked about the rape allegation made against him by complainant B. Under cross-examination by prosecution barrister Rosemary Walsh, Mr. Donaldson repeatedly rejected all accusations made against him and said his wife could not have known about any alleged abuse because he said no abuse had occurred. He said both complainants are lying when asked by the prosecution. He also said his wife would never have agreed to or been party to anything of that nature in terms of the allegations made against him by complainant B.
31: The victim of Monday night's stabbing in Belfast is improving and could be brought out of a coma within 48 hours. The attack triggered a second night of unrest with some healthcare workers subjected to racist intimidation. Patricia McKeown from Unison outlines one of the incidents.
3: She was stopped and intimidated at a vigilante roadblock by four masked men. She took off, got to her hospital, told people, despite the trauma, she still went to work and completed her shift.
31: The European Central Bank says today's interest rate increase comes with the aim of restoring inflation to 2% in the medium term. It increased rates by 0.25% this afternoon to come into effect on June 17th. The Taoiseach says the cost of energy will be a major focus in the upcoming budget. It comes as more than 500,000 domestic energy accounts were in arrears at the end of March. Taoiseach Simon Harris says making long-term reductions to the cost of energy will be a major focus for him in the budget.
4: We intend now to prepare a budget that will look at how we can support families and businesses at this challenging time without chasing inflation.
31: That's it for now. Headlines at 6:30.
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15: Good evening, I'm Eve Conway. The first match of the 2026 World Cup gets underway in just under 2 hours' time. Co-host nation Mexico face South Africa at the Azteca Stadium. This is a repeat of the opening match of the 2010 World Cup and kick-off is at 8pm. Celtic have been fined £10,000 following pitch invasions by their fans in their final two Scottish Premiership matches. They will also lose 1,000 spectators for a home league game if there's a repeat of supporters spilling onto the pitch like they did against Hearts. It's day one of the Canadian Open in Toronto, where Padraig Harrington and Seamus Power have just teed off. Harrington is even through two holes and Power three over, while Shane Lowry will get his campaign underway at 6:10. And on the LPGA Tour, Leonie Maguire and Lindy Duncan finish with a score of 2 under par at the Dow Championship. With other groups still finishing around them, they are currently tied for third. To access three free Off the Ball podcasts a month, download the Go Loud app now.
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31: Well, more rain expected tonight. However, there will be longer, drier spells. Lowest temperatures 10 to 14 degrees. And now you're up to date on News Talk.
0: Thank you for that. Eamon, you're listening to The Hard Shoulder with Shane Coleman and Ciara Kelly, and lots still to come over the next hour between now and seven, Shane.
17: Yeah, including, can you trust your sat-nav? Apparently you shouldn't always follow what it tells you to do, especially if it takes you on obscure country roads. Geraldine Herbert will be here to tell us all.
0: The ECB have hiked their rates as expected. Emmet Oliver will give us the details and maybe give us some clues as well as to how this will affect the finances of so many of us going forward.
17: And in about half an hour, we'll have our What to Watch slot as well. Just guiding you on the best films and TV series out there. Ciara, loads of people getting in touch with their World Cup memories.
0: Yeah, well, one listener says, I remember Zico missing that penalty against France. He should never have taken it. He was just subbed on because he'd been injured up to that point. Was devastated because I was devastated watching Rossi knock Brazil's Zico out in 1982. Possibly the best team I've ever watched. The centre-half rolled the ball across the back without looking, giving the ball to Rossi, who scored, thereby knocking Brazil out. It was devastating. No more free kicks from Zico, Socrates Jr., etc. They were incredible footballers and so cool.
17: I could have written that text myself. I absolutely love that Brazil team. And the centre half in question was Tonino Cerezo, who stupidly passed without looking. Are you having a laugh to someone who's not convinced about our argument that Italia 90 changed us as a nation? We didn't win a single game in Italia 90. Technically, you are right.
0: Did we not beat Romania?
17: No, we drew and then we beat them on penalties.
0: That's still winning now.
17: Well, he's technically, he or she is technically right. But come on, It was amazing. And it did
0: change. It was amazing. And it was, anyway, someone else says, I love all these holiday ones from people when they were kids. And that's true. Whoever texted in earlier said your favourite World Cup is probably the one from your teens. I was 12. I was on a family holiday in San Sebastian for the North game. And I remember so many Basques cheering when Gerry Armstrong scored against Spain. An interesting history lesson. Yeah. Of course it would be.
17: Yeah, I'm sure as a 12-year-old that was kind of, why are they? Oh, I see.
0: They aren't Spanish, you
17: I
0: see.
17: Didn't realize.
0: And they were saw themselves as quite allied, a bit like the Palestinian movement, quite allied with Northern Ireland.
17: It's a bit like me, to my shame, cheering against Northern Ireland.
0: That was
17: Ireland
0: just pure jealousy.
17: It was total jealousy. We should have been.
0: That wasn't a political position, Shane.
17: We were a brilliant team back then and we were robbed of qualification.
0: Were we?
17: Yeah, so really robbed.
0: That,
17: yeah.
0: That wasn't a political
17: team.
0: Stand you were taking. That was envy.
17: Yeah, envy.
0: As always, we want to hear from you and we are enjoying, because we are leaning into the World Cup here on The Hard Shoulder, and we are not going to talk about the price of the tickets and the difficulty getting there and all of the rip-offs and all of the FIFA stuff. We're going to talk about the joy of the game, the beautiful game. Want to hear from you throughout the show. 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
17: Now, Geoffrey Donaldson has taken to the stand in his trial for 18 historic sex offences at Newry Crown Court. The former DUP leader has pleaded not guilty to all charges relating to two alleged victims. His wife, Eleanor Donaldson, has denied 5 charges of aiding and abetting and faces a trial of facts. Jamie O'Hara is in Newry and he joins us now. And just a reminder that some listeners may find this report distressing. Jamie, this is the first time the trial has heard directly from Geoffrey Donaldson. What did the jury hear?
32: Shane, good evening. That's right. Well, Geoffrey Donaldson took to the stand just after 10:30 this morning and was questioned by his defence barrister, Kieran Vaughan, first. Now, at the start, he was asked about his early life, that he had trained as an electrical engineer after leaving school at the age of 16. He'd eventually become involved in politics at the age of 18 and when he worked for a local MP. And then he eventually was elected to the Northern Ireland Assembly age 22 and was later elected to the UK Parliament in 1997. Now, just moving on to the allegations made by Complainant A and Complainant B. Mr. Vaughan asked his client if he accepts the allegations made by both, and he says he does not accept those allegations. He would later go on to say that the allegations were lies during his cross-examination by the prosecution, but we'll come to that. Then Mr. Donaldson is handed a copy of a letter the trial previously heard he had written to Complainant A, and he read portions of it into the record. Now, his barrister asks him about mentions of regret and distress and the pain he has caused. Shane, the trial previously heard that he had told police this was about other things, and today Mr. Donaldson repeated that. He said that the letter had nothing to do with any allegations of abuse.
17: Jamie, he was asked about reference to seeking help from God in that letter. What was that about?
32: Yeah, so Defence Barrister Kieran Vaughan would ask Mr. Donaldson to pause every once in a while the letter was being read out so he could then ask him, you know, what he meant by a particular section. And when there was the mention of seeking help first and foremost from God and how he had seen for himself what his amazing grace can do to lift up the sinner out of the deep pit of sin, and then he's asked to pause there and explain what he meant, and he replied that we are all sinners, Mr. Vaughan, and then he says, I am a sinner, and then he says how every day we seek God's forgiveness. But he also clarifies that what he said in the letter was in no way any reference to any form of abuse, and he says, I would have never done anything of that nature. And then Shane follows it up immediately with, I never did anything of that nature.
17: Jamie, the trial also had previously heard an allegation made by Complainant B, who told police Geoffrey Donaldson had touched her chest and said Eleanor Donaldson had seen the alleged incident. What did Geoffrey Donaldson say about that alleged incident?
32: Yeah, that's right, Shane. So Geoffrey Donaldson said he was just talking to the complainant and that there was absolutely nothing that could have been misconstrued about that. He said that the idea that he was touching a child and that his wife had, you know, just walked in, saw this and then walked back out again is just unbelievable, is what he said. And then he went on to say, I am absolutely clear there is no situation where that happened. Now, regarding a meeting with Complainant B, the trial has previously heard about, he was asked if at any time allegations of sexual abuse or anything like that was put to him or mentioned. He said, no, not ever. Those allegations have never been put to me. He was also asked if he'd heard about anything about allegations of rape, and he replied, absolutely not. Then he was asked if he had said to complainant B, if what he had said to complainant B was an apology in any way for abuse, and he said no. And he said there were no allegations or anything put to him of that nature. And then, Shane, something else that was heard on Tuesday was the allegation that complainant A had confronted Jeffrey Donaldson in front of another person and had asked him if he had sexually abused her. Now, the court previously heard the allegation by the complainant that Jeffrey Donaldson had accepted that allegation by, you know, a nod of his head, by nodding his head. And then when asked today by Kieran Vaughan if that happened, Mr. Donaldson said no and said complainant A has never put any allegations to him at any time.
17: He was also asked, Jamie, about the day he was arrested in March 2024.
32: That's right, and he said his arrest came totally unexpected, that the police had arrived at 6 a.m. when he and his wife were asleep, and he described it as a complete shock and said he had no idea whatsoever that the arrest was coming. And then when asked how he felt when the allegations were put to him, he said he couldn't even remember, I suppose, essentially due to shock, and said that all he could hear was legal words being read to him. And he said he thought about the matter every waking moment after the police interview. And he said his head was in a spin and that he had been hit by allegations he had never heard before.
17: Finally, Jamie, he was then questioned by the prosecution. What did the jury hear?
32: Yeah, so prosecution barrister Rosemary Walsh repeatedly asked him about certain allegations, and he consistently said the allegations didn't happen. He said allegations made by both complainants are lies, that alleged incidents did not happen. And then, Shane, at various times he said, this did not happen, never happened. Miss Walsh, this did not happen. And then when Rosemary Walsh suggested to Jeffrey Donaldson that complainant B had made her accusations to police, that she did so because the allegations are true. And then Jeffrey Donaldson replied, no, no, no, not true. I disagree. But now the judge has told the jury that the trial at Newry Crown Court will continue tomorrow with more questioning of Mr. Donaldson.
17: Jamie O'Hara in Newry, thank you for talking to The Hard Shoulder.
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0: Now, it's great that you can drive anywhere now with the help of Google Maps or sat navs, but how much should you trust them? Road safety charities have been warning drivers to be cautious of what their sat navs say, and particularly around reroutes that take drivers down rural roads. And we are joined now by Geraldine Herbert, motoring editor of the Sunday Independent. Good evening to you, Geraldine. This is the thing, isn't it? I have thought on occasion that my Google Maps, for example, is actually taking the piss out of me, because I'd be driving down one of the major roads, one of the motorways, and maybe from Dublin to Cork, and it takes me off at an exit and brings me back on at the next exit, and takes me off at an exit and makes me back on at the next exit. Not because there's traffic or anything. It's like it's just having a laugh.
22: I've been there, Ciara. I appreciate that one, definitely. Yeah, essentially, Google Maps prioritises the fastest route. So they're not actually worried about your comfort, and they're not worried about anything else. So they're trying to find constantly, and they're recalibrating constantly to find you the fastest route. And it's not always the best route. So, I mean, I've done that. I've sometimes, you know, slavishly followed it and discovered I've saved myself 3 minutes, but I've been on some sort of a back road, and I've, you know, it's taken a huge amount of energy to just adjust to this windy road. Road maybe at night, and you think to yourself, why did I bother when I could have just sat in my car and just put up with the congestion that was only actually going to go on for about 10 minutes. So you have to be careful of the fact that its priority is fast, it's speed only.
0: And is it even accurate on that score? Because I would suggest that I have been rerouted by it on occasion to slower routes than if I had a sat put. Do you know that whatever road I was already on? So I'm skeptical that even the speed thing is necessarily correct.
22: Yeah, I have to agree with you on that one. Now, technically, it is supposed to be, that's what they're doing. They're recalibrating, as I said, all of these various points from A to B to get you the fastest route. But occasionally, I mean, I've even in town been sent on a route and it might be different to the one I'd normally use, so I'll ignore it. And then it'll actually recalibrate and say, no, actually, I'm 2 minutes quicker. And you think, yeah, why were you bothering and where were you going?
0: That's kind of what I mean. Because when you ignore the route, because you kind of go, look, I'm just going to stay on the one I know, and you then it recalibrates back. Instead of being, I'm going to arrive at 6:34, I'm going to now arrive at 6:32 by staying on my own route. So are there glitches in the matrix, I'm asking you?
22: Yeah, there obviously is from that sense. But where I find it's incredibly reliable is if you are on a motorway and you see, you know, that red stretch ahead of you, that suddenly you see that congestion and it's telling you to get off, you know, at the next exit. And there's quite a gap between those exits. So if you make an error and you decide not to abide by Google, you can be very sorry when you find yourself in a 40-minute congestion. So for something like that, I definitely think yes. Now, obviously, The Road Smart charity in the UK are actually advising drivers not to do that when you're being sent off to rural roads because they're statistically more dangerous roads. And obviously, if you're sitting there and 50 others get the same warning and you're all on those rural roads, that changes even, you know, the profile of risk gets even worse. But at the same time, it's hard to tell people not to do it if it's going to save them 30 or 40 minutes, you know, depending on the congestion. So I think the message really is to just be always aware of the roads you're on and don't blindly follow sat-nav. If it does send you off on a different route, have a good look around it. Don't be just, you know, road kind of type blindness and just drift off. My sat-nav, he told me to go from the motorway to this, so it must be fine. Just be aware of the road signs, the markings, you know, and all of those things.
0: You're quite right, though. Sometimes when you are coming to the tail end of that red stripe on the M50 or something and it starts telling you to head off to, I don't even know where, Saggart or somewhere that you weren't expecting to go and you're there, it sends you and another 45 cars. So that kind of, I sometimes think you're just, am I wrong in thinking that sitting put and just idling the time away and offering it up is sometimes a better option?
22: Yeah, I think it depends on the frame of mind. You know, but as I said, sometimes it's exhausting taking those back roads. As you say, you're competing then with another God knows how many drivers and you're all on this back road and then the congestion just moves somewhere else. But I think it just depends. Sometimes you're just not in the mood for sitting still and actually just moving makes you feel better. But other times, I mean, you could be sitting back listening to the Hard Shoulder, you know, you could be just relaxing and enjoying
0: exactly.
22: It really depends.
0: I do think sometimes there are errors, but those errors could be major. I'm sometimes wondering, have I sometimes clicked a route and accidentally hit something saying no motorways or no tolls or something? Because I have definitely been sent on very peculiar routes. And we were talking about that today in the office. And one of our production team were saying that they ended up on a cycle path on a cliff over on the Wild Atlantic Way that they had been sent on by their Google Maps, and that it was, or their whatever map they were using. And they were like, holy hell, this is not a good road for us to be on. But sometimes you can actually shoot yourself in the foot, can't you, the way you choose things?
22: Yeah, I mean, you can. There's all sorts of fuel saving. You know, you can pick a fuel saving route if you have a particular type of car. And you can choose no motorways and only back roads and stuff like that. So that could be ticking around in the background and you're not aware of it. But as I said, you just have to be careful because it's not a perfect system. No. And it does sometimes decide for the sake of 30 seconds that actually, you know, you would get there faster if you do this. And, you know, I think everybody who relies on Google Maps has been sent on some bizarre route at some stage.
0: Absolutely.
22: It's just one of those things.
0: Yeah, and sometimes you know you've been sent on a bizarre route because if you're driving on something that has grass up the middle of the road and it's telling you it's the quickest road, I'm not sure it is. Before I let you go, Ger, we are asking people for their memories of the World Cup today. I know you are a particularly massive soccer fan.
22: Oh, I'm absolutely huge. Yeah, absolutely. I mean, I don't hate the World Cup. I just enjoy not watching it. It's as simple as that.
0: No interest whatsoever.
22: None whatsoever. I grew up in a house of like sport fanatics. I mean, morning, noon and night. So you could only go one of either way. Either you embraced it or you just said never, never, never is it coming to my house. So as a result, no, the World Cup will just exist completely without me.
0: Look, thank you very much for joining us on all of that. That is Geraldine Herbert there, motoring editor with the Sunday Independent. Other people feel differently to Geraldine though.
17: Yeah, my memory is 1990. I had an appointment with an upholstery man who was beyond himself with excitement. It was his birthday. His wife had just presented him with flights and tickets to go to the World Cup. He was emotional as he knew that this meant his wife and kids couldn't have a summer holiday. He must have been an amazing husband and father. Oh, that's absolutely gorgeous.
0: Does that not mean she was actually an amazing wife rather than he was an amazing husband when you think about it?
17: True. Let's focus on the positive here.
0: I'm just saying. That's just how the world works. She does an amazing thing for him and everyone goes, oh, he must be a great man. Mm. Anyway.
17: Okay.
0: What a woman. On Saturday, I fly to the US. I will go to at least one World Cup game in my 8th consecutive World Cup. I've been to them all since 1998 and I attended at least one game. I was too poor and too young in 1990 and 1994 in my student days, but I think World Cups are like global festivals and are absolutely super. However, I'm not as excited about this one, says the texter.
17: Yeah, lovely text coming in. 18th of July 1994, I watched the World Cup final, Brazil versus Italy, in maternity hospital in Limerick with my 3-day-old son in my arms. Happy, strong memory. That is a gorgeous memory. The match wasn't great though, was it? Nil all, went to penalties. Baggio missed.
0: I can't.
17: Brazil won.
0: I can neither confirm or deny any of the above. Last one, maybe for now. We are a soccer mad household. We have three World Cup babies. We got married on June 17th, 1988. It was the first time Ireland qualified for the European Championship. I remember that. Great atmosphere. We had our first child in March 1990, Italia 90. Then we went down to our second boy in 1994 for the World Cup in the USA. We had a third boy in 2002 for Japan and Korea. We are wondering if Ireland will ever qualify again, says Jackie. Jackie, clearly what you need to do is get pregnant and that will sort out all our soccer woes.
17: Ask not what your country can do for you. Ask what you can do for
0: your country.
17: Step up,
0: Jackie, we need you. And that, thank you for your text as well. We love it. Thank you. Keep them coming. 087 1400 106.
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17: Emmett Oliver, any World Cup memories?
4: The 1990 penalty shootout, no other. That is the memory. It's up there, isn't it?
17: It's hard to beat.
4: I'm still nervous looking at David O'Leary going up, even when they played in replay. You know?
17: Yeah, I remember him stepping up. David O'Leary? Really?
4: He's a defender. He can't get it, but he did.
17: Stuck it away well. Now, the ECB hiking rates for borrowers and more increases looming for later.
4: Yeah, so we would have previewed this yesterday with Kieran. So this is the first one of any central bank in the G7 to do it. It's unfortunate. We were hoping it wouldn't come to this, but 0.25% point, and they're expecting maybe another one in September. So for our listeners who will have to go and get a more expensive mortgage when they fix the next time out or a tracker, it's a media chain. It is damaging, but the central bank were left with no option. They can see inflation rising. They can see no end in sight to the Iran conflict. We know there's more attacks on the territory of Iran, possibly in the offing. So they had to move to try and sort of make an early start on trying to tame inflation. It's not what anyone needs to hear, but I suppose the theory of it is that in the long term, we all benefit from keeping inflation in check, Shane.
17: Okay, gold plummeting as the markets switch interest to SpaceX and other assets?
4: Yeah, so this is a very strange one. Normally, gold does well in a geopolitical crisis, and it had been doing well last year, but now down over nearly quite a big steep drop year to date, a six-month low, and really it's two things going on. One, a lot of central banks are having to sell their gold to shore up their currency, and Elon Musk, he's got a big flotation tomorrow of SpaceX, a $1.7 trillion company, and everyone is absolutely crowding to get into this SpaceX flotation, which worries me greatly, but they're going ahead with it and they're moving money, selling gold, selling all sorts of other assets to get a piece of the action with Musk. So that's also pressing down on gold, Shane.
17: Four-card company Apple Green tying up a deal with Popeyes and creating over 400 jobs.
4: How are you on fried chicken, Shane?
17: not averse to it.
4: Yeah, but I'm told by people who know, but this is like the Krispy Kreme of the chicken world. It has that sort of craze. And Apple Green have teamed up with them. They're already in a deal with Marks and Spencer. So this is the latest thing. And they say that just this alone will generate 400 jobs, which seems a bit frothy, that job number, but we'll have to see. The first one opening in Blanchardstown and then another one opening in Liffey Valley. It's all about chicken and tasty chicken. So interesting development.
17: A pretty stark warning from Willie Walsh about Aer Lingus not having a future if it doesn't cut costs.
4: Yeah, an interview this morning, Shane, with the Irish Independent, extraordinary comments, really. Aer Lingus, a former CEO, said he knows the company intimately. He used to run IAG, who own Aer Lingus now, that's British Airways, and he's saying there's been too much of a rise in costs. We remember 2 years ago, example, the pilots got a over 17% pay award. So he's saying this company will not survive in the British Airways family unless it gets its performance up to the other airlines that are consisting in that family. Now, the biggest costs in airline are fuel, which Aer Lingus doesn't control. The third cost is like your aircraft, leasing them and owning them. The third one is labour. So are Aer Lingus going to start slashing away at pilots' pay, cabin crew pay? I just don't know if that's their game. I just don't know if they have that in them to do that. But he's saying if they don't ship up or shape up, they will be ejected. Now, I don't think Aer Lingus is going to go bust. I don't see that. But he's saying they're going to come under internal pressure to kind of be as good a performer as all these other airlines like Iberia and so on that are in this family. So
17: yeah,
4: fascinating stuff. But I can't see Aer Lingus going down a very adversarial route on cost, but maybe I'm naive on this. What do you think? I mean,
17: I don't know. He also spoke to the Business Post in relation to this. Is it a big aviation company?
4: Yeah, sure.
17: I think it's in South America. It's worrying. It's really worrying. I mean, Ryanair, I suppose, have set the standard when it comes to cost control, but it's very hard for other airlines to match that, isn't it?
4: Yeah, and that strike of 2 years ago, which I was actually caught up in because I was flying to the States, you know, the politicians get involved. I just can't see Aer Lingus, a retracted industry.
17: It's not a state company anymore, but...
4: Yeah, it has state companies or attributes. So I just couldn't see a strike for 2 or 3 weeks being allowed to happen in the political system we have here. But we'll just have to see how it all goes. It's certainly going to be noticed and pinned on the wall, let's say, in Aer Lingus headquarters, those comments.
17: Okay, Emmett Oliver, thank you for that. And a reminder, you can tune in for Breakfast Business tomorrow with Joe Lynham from 6:30.
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0: 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And Eamon Torsney.
11: Thanks, Kira. The jury in the Riyad Bouchaker trial has been shown CCTV footage purporting to show his movements on the day of the alleged attack on Dublin's Parnell Square. They were also shown footage of the attack itself, which is said to have taken place just after 1:30 on the 23rd of November 2023. Richard Bouchaker denies all charges. Donald Trump's warned the US will hit Iran very hard and seize control of the country's oil industry in the not-too-distant future. The threat comes after both countries continue to exchange strikes yesterday. And El Nino will bring a wet winter for Ireland, but not the extreme weather other countries will experience. According to a climate scientist, the weather phenomenon has officially begun and could see average temperatures increase by around 1.5 degrees Celsius. That's it for now. More at 7.
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10: Thanks to the newly upgraded lounges at Dublin Airport. Great food, comfy seats, and a calm space before takeoff.
11: In Dublin, St John's Road outbound is congested between the underground car park and Island Bridge. In Cork, the N40 eastbound is congested from Junction 8 Douglas to Junction 10 Mahon. While in Limerick, the Dock Road northbound is slow between Corbrack Avenue and the Shannon Bridge roundabout. And that's your traffic and travel on News Talk.
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12: Good evening, I'm Eve Conway. 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Co-host nation Mexico face South Africa at the Azteca Stadium. 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And on the LPGA Tour, Leona Maguire and Lindsay Duncan finished with a score of 2 under par at the Dow Championship today. 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
11: Well, more rain tonight, however, there will be longer, drier spells. Lowest temperatures 10 to 14 degrees. And now you're up to date on News Talk.
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5: It's that time of the week when we tell you what to watch on the big screen and the small one. And we are joined in studio by Chris Wasser, arts journalist and Sunday Independent film critic, and entertainment journalist Serena Bellissimo. You're both very welcome.
6: Thanks.
7: Hey, good to see you.
5: Great to have you here. Chris, let's go to you first. You have an unpronounceable one first up.
7: We do. I'm going to go with Eruptia, which I believe might be Polish for eruption. This is Charlie XCX giving acting a try for change, as if we, you know, haven't seen her do absolutely everything else in the last 12 months. She and a fellow named Will Madden, they are playing a couple of Londoners, Rob and Bethany, who have escaped to Warsaw for what we think, or what he thinks, might be a romantic getaway. He is planning an extravagant proposal. She is going to bed at night thinking, I'm not sure if I'm in this relationship. But this is not her first time in Poland. She's been several times, and that's because a friend of hers actually lives there in Warsaw. Her friend's name is Nell, played by Lena Gora, and every time Nell and Bethany are in the same country, a volcano somewhere else in the world erupts. And this time, Sicily's Mount Etna is beginning to rumble. That causes Rob and Bethany's flight to be delayed. So this couple, who, you know, are on very different paths, have no choice but to kind of stick around in Warsaw for a while, which means Bethany and Nell are going to hang out, and they have a bit of a complicated past. It's a very good story. Unfortunately, there's kind of a sense here that everyone involved is making it up as they go along, and that's because they literally were. So Pete Oz, the filmmaker behind this, very experimental filmmaker, he always, and he says this openly, he starts his films, he, you know, rolls the cameras before there's a finished screenplay. So his films are a very collaborative process.
5: So this is kind of improv, is it?
7: Oh, yeah. I mean, the actors, so Will Madden, Charlie XCX, Lena Gora, they all have screenwriting credits here. And I think they think what they're doing is sort of a before midnight, before sunset, before sunrise sort of
5: thing. Sorry, because I was actually thinking of that when you said, you mentioned that film only about 2 days ago.
7: Which I love. But those films were workshopped and rehearsed so much, and there was an idea that they knew what they were doing. They knew what they were trying to say, you know, about
8: life. You also had two really good actors.
7: Yeah. This
8: time
7: around,
8: I'm not sure. To be honest, I don't know much about Will Madden. Yeah. What's Charlie XCX?
7: She's good, yeah. I mean, the film around them, it's far too scruffy and scrappy and far too short as well. Like, it kind of, you know, it sounds as if it's going somewhere interesting, but it really doesn't go anywhere interesting at all. But she is very good.
5: The premise actually does sound interesting.
8: Is it rom-com, or how would you categorize it?
7: No, it's more of a sort of a romantic drama that isn't quite actually romantic. That's a problem.
8: Or very dramatic.
7: It's a drama, yeah. But she is very good in it. There are signs, like when I was watching it, thinking, okay, she, you know, she just needs to find the right project, because there is something promising there in terms of her acting ability.
8: Okay.
5: It is interesting, and the way you've described it, even though you've said it's not as good as it maybe could have been or what have you, I'm half interested in seeing it.
7: Oh, I've done my job right then.
8: Is it selected cinemas?
7: So it's in selected cinemas at the minute. It's actually extended the run, so clearly Charlie XCX fans are showing up.
8: I can imagine. Serena, what's your first for the pot?
9: Well, this is the one that we've both seen and everyone's been talking about for a long time. He's back at Steven Spielberg's Disclosure Day. Very simple premise with a lot of difficulties thrown in along the way. Basically, Emily Blunt plays a meteorologist and Josh O'Connor plays a cybersecurity expert. They found this really important, well, they're drawn together because one of them has found really important information about aliens that they want and believe that the world needs to see. That is the simplistic explanation of what's going on.

0: on. There's been a lot of mixed reviews, including here.
1: Yeah.
0: I'd say.
1: We disagree.
0: You, well, yeah, I didn't dislike it. I love Steven Spielberg, right? But the question I was left with when I came out of the cinema was, if it was anyone but Steven Spielberg, would I have liked it as much as I liked it?
2: Does that matter?
0: I think it does, because I tend to forgive a lot of the stuff that's happening in the film. Like, it's a bit clunky at 2.5 hours. Did I feel the time pass? Probably not, which is a good thing.
1: Yeah.
0: But I think if this was a 90-minute film, I think this would have been really good.
3: The trailers look brutal. I
0: don't go by the trailers.
3: Really?
0: Yeah, don't.
3: Because I just went, oh, I have no interest. Yeah.
2: I've seen
3: this.
2: Lots of people talking about going to this online, as in they've put up their, oh, is that at it? And saying it's brilliant. But obviously, I don't know. Chris, you had a bit of a different take?
1: I got on very well with it, yeah. I ignored the trailers. The trailers are a mess. And they've gotten to the point now where Steven Spielberg himself is part of the promotional clips. Mm-hmm. And I think that's for two things. I think one is to remind people, because they are panicking about the numbers for the opening weekend, because it's not tracking very well at all.
3: It's a big budget one, obviously.
1: Well, in terms of, you know, major summer blockbusters, most cost around $200 million. This cost around $120
3: million. Okay.
1: So I think it'll do well, but I don't think it's going to, you know, go bananas at the box office. But Spielberg being a part of the promotional materials is almost saying to the audience, this is the guy who gave us Close Encounters. Come out for this. But it's also interesting that Spielberg is selling it as though this stuff, all the stuff in the film, is true. But a lot of people do think that the stuff in the film is true. I'd like to believe one day that stuff might be true, that we might actually contact extraterrestrials, but that's another story for another day.
2: We have enough problems with those of us currently on the planet.
1: But that's actually a good theme in the film, because in the film, like, so that, you know,
2: we can't even get along with each other.
1: Exactly. So Earth in the film is on the verge of, we are on the verge of World War III in the film. Eve Ewson's character as well, I quite liked in this. She is playing a former novice nun who worries about the implications of what would humans think if they found out there are little green men in the skies looking down on us. How does that affect their fate? And also, I should say, I think you agreed on this, Emily Blunt is phenomenal in this.
0: If she's not nominated for every award going come award season, there's something wrong, because she's outstanding.
3: Is Disclosure Day the kind of film you
2: That's
3: get nominated
2: what I was
3: going
2: to say. That wasn't the impression I got, that it was going to be an awardee kind
0: but
2: of a thing.
0: But she is. Like, her performance in it is incredible and so flawless. Like, you know, you look at everyone in it, is actually really good. Like, Eve Hewson's great.
2: Eve Hewson is going from strength to strength.
0: Let's
2: give her a little round of applause for that.
0: And she could have over-egged her character, as could have Emily Blunt and Josh O'Connor. The only one who's really over-egging in this is Colin Firth. He just seems to be playing a caricature of an evil character.
1: Yeah.
0: Isn't he?
1: Yeah.
0: Of the baddie. But look, having said that, I was watching this going, it really reminds me of E.T. And at one stage, I really did think that Emily Blunt was going to go, or one of the characters in there was going to go, E.T. phone home. You don't get that. But if you know the
2: because
0: formula.
2: Because they would be Jamaican, would they?
0: Was that not an alien accent? In my head, I sounded exactly like E.T.
2: Sorry, she didn't have any
0: money. No, you're allowed.
2: Okay, I definitely want to see this one.
0: See it on the big screen, please. Yeah. If you're going to do this,
3: I'm not
0: justice.
3: Going, lads. Sorry.
2: Is there special effects-y stuff going on
1: there
2: here?
1: There are, yeah. But for the most part, it's actually sort of a conspiracy-fueled chase thriller. You know, it's like the bad guys running after good guys for 2 hours, like Close Encounters was. I think a lot of the geniuses are going to come out over the next week or two and put clips out of context of this film online. And if you see them, you are going to think they are so, so silly. But altogether, this is why I'm saying ignore the trailers, altogether.
3: Okay. You love special. It. You think it's more Close Encounters of the third kind.
1: Oh, very good.
0: I like what you did.
2: How long did you take to come up with that?
3: Just there now.
0: I say go see it on a big screen. If you are a Spielberg fan.
2: Fair.
0: Yeah, see it on a big screen.
2: Chris, what have you got?
1: I've got a film which sounds kind of quirky. It's called The Fall of Sir Douglas Weatherford, and it is quirky. You've got the great Peter Mullen playing a man in a fictional Scottish village called Aberlock, and he is obsessed with this fictional historical figure, named Sir Douglas Weatherford. Sir Douglas Weatherford was a man who never got the credit he deserves, or so says this guy Kenneth. He was an inventor and a philosopher. He has this whole visitor centre dedicated to him in this town of Aberlock, and Kenneth gives these what he thinks are wonderful walking tours, educating everyone John Weatherford, because it just so happens that he's also an ancestor of Kenneth. But the thing is, nobody really cares, and nobody outside of the village really cares about this guy, and they don't believe all of his achievements. And Kenneth can relate. He is someone who maybe didn't do all the things that he wanted to with his life. He's a widower. He's quite, disillusioned and angry with the world. His daughter's worried about him. The perfect time then for a Game of Thrones type TV show to roll into his town, to start filming, disrupt his life and the life of the villagers, and also to replace the Weatherford Visitor Centre with a sort of fan area where all the cast of this fantasy show can sign autographs. So it's only a matter of time before Kenneth, flips and some very bad things happen. It's a great, great premise, and I love Peter Mullen. I just think that the film is...
3: I really like him.
2: Sorry, when you say some very bad things happen, I thought this was going to be something really warm and fuzzy.
1: Is that not
2: what we're dealing with here?
1: There's actually two different films sort of fighting for your attention here. One of them is a very kind of melancholic, sentimental drama about this, very lonely, disillusioned widower. And the other is about this guy who becomes dangerously obsessed with the lead actor in this fantasy show and sort of dreams up this revenge while also imagining that he's listening to the ghost of Sir Weatherford. So it is it's fighting with itself. It's constantly fighting with itself.
2: I was thinking it was going to be like Local Hero or The Full Monty or something.
1: That would be nice.
2: No, that's not what we're dealing with.
1: But there is something special here, and I can understand why Mullen was drawn to it, and it is the Peter Mullen show for about 100 minutes, so I would give it a thumbs up based on his performance, because I'd watch him in anything, to be fair.
3: Yeah, I couldn't disagree with that. He's a really good actor. Alice and Steve?
0: Yeah, so this is a new TV series from Disney Plus. Another one that the two of us disagree on. I thought that we could go to the cinema or watch TV together, but today we're finding out that we like very different things.
1: Yeah.
0: I really like the premise of this. It's two best friends have been friends for over 30 years. He starts dating her 26-year-old daughter.
2: Oh, I've heard of this. Yes. I've heard about this.
0: And
3: not sure how I'd feel about that if I was the
2: They're in their 50s
0: 50s, yeah.
2: Okay.
0: And it was funny.
2: Friends since their 20s, she's got a daughter. Okay.
0: Yeah, and she really wants him to have a partner. And so, before they hook up, she's like, anyone would be lucky to have you. And then it's
3: her daughter. My daughter.
0: Yeah, and it's you're watching it going, oh, come on, ease up a bit. And then I stood there and went, no, actually, if my now teenager turned 26 and was dated one of my best friends, I don't think I'd be comfortable with that. But it's more than that. It's about they then start to do terrible things to each other to try and take revenge on each other. I thought it was fun. I thought it was quirky. I thought it was funny. You had another opinion.
2: Tell us.
1: It never really knows what to do with that central setup. Because the problem is that Steve is not, it's perfectly fine for someone in their 50s to date someone in their 20s, as long as they're two consensual adults and everyone is on board and everyone, likes or loves one another.
0: As long as it's not your daughter.
1: It's not maybe fine if that person watched their partner literally grow up, if they've been there since the beginning of their life. That is gross. And it's something that the show...
2: That's a bit Woody Allen, isn't it?
1: It is, yeah. And it's something that the show addresses but never comes back to. So you have this situation where it's like, okay, we don't really know what to do with this, so we're running a mile from it. So it becomes, for me, a show that... It felt like the show had all these leftover ideas from an unmade series of Beef. Beef on Netflix?
3: Yeah.
1: Where two people are constantly feuding with one another.
3: Do you remember War of the Roses in the 80s?
1: Yeah,
0: and that's what this is like. This has a War of the Roses type
3: Michael
0: feel.
3: Michael Douglas and Kathleen Turner.
0: And then it was remade recently with Olivia Colman and Benedict Cumberbatch.
2: Yeah.
0: And it has that feel. And the stuff that they do for revenge gets stupider and stupider. And I think the reason why it works for me is the two leads. Because you're right, this could have been something that maybe didn't work, but you got Nicola Walker, who was in
1: she's funny, isn't she? Bliss. Yeah,
3: yeah.
1: She did Bliss.
3: Is it kind of played for laughs a little bit?
0: You've got Jermaine Clement, who's from Flight of the Conchords, the New Zealand actor. So for me, I think if you're looking for something where you completely switch off, you have to just think this is just really silly, 30-minute, 6 episodes, you can binge it, and it is bingeable.
1: I quite like Joel Fry playing the role of Daniel, because the it's not a twist, but her husband, so Alice's husband, is 10 or 12 years younger than her.
0: Yeah.
1: But she doesn't understand.
2: Ooh,
1: well, that's my life. This has nothing to do with yours.
2: So there's a bit of a hypocrisy to this, because she's in an age gap relationship herself.
0: But there's no best friends involved,
3: Yeah.
2: Yeah, I don't know that any of us particularly want our peers to date our children, even if our children are of an age, whereas you say
3: none of us particularly want it. I'd be viscerally opposed to it.
2: Yeah.
3: If only my children are listening.
2: Which they probably aren't.
0: Any of your best friends.
3: Yes, exactly.
2: Yeah, no,
3: exactly.
2: It's yeah.
3: Okay, so, yeah. Kind of tentative thumbs up for that one?
0: Yeah, I give it a thumbs up.
2: I saw a couple of reviews of it during the week and they were mostly positive and I think a lot of us can relate to the visceral thing Shane is talking about.
0: Just really quickly, I love this backstory. Monday's 8:30, started last Monday. Basically,
3: RTE1
0: at 8:30 PM and the line is modern Irish. Basically, it takes four kids who were born here in Ireland and it goes back to their parents' country to find out more, to connect with their parents' country. Some of them were actually born somewhere else but came here at a very young age. It's really interesting. I did this with my own parents.
2: Where are the kids from?
0: We've got parents
3: from Zimbabwe, Moldova,
0: Peru and Sri Lanka.
2: Okay.
0: And it's just really interesting to connect with your Irish heritage and your cultural background as well. I love this story.
2: Something positive about migration.
0: Yeah.
2: A nice antidote to all the stuff that's floating around out there. Thank you both so much as ever.
3: Chris Wasser and Serena Bellissimo.
2: What to watch.
3: Thank you so much. That's our lot for today, Ciara.
2: Certainly is. Off the Ball is up next. The World Cup kicking off. It's going to be phenomenal. Do stay tuned for all of that. And other than that, myself and yourself will be back tomorrow at 4 PM.
3: Okay, tuara agus toga bogey agus buintatnav asan pel.
2: Have a great evening.

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3: 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On Danny Greystone.
1: Actor and teacher Rob Murphy.
3: I hated school. Hated it.
2: Because it was difficult to be yourself?
3: It was really difficult to be yourself or to be anything.
1: Turns out the things we've never done can say quite a lot about who we are.
3: Will we keep going? 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We stay on the script.
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20: Oh, bloody hell, he's put me on the spot there.
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17: So the first of 104 World Cup matches this summer is about an hour away at this stage. And tonight in the show, we're going to be keeping an eye on Mexico versus South Africa. We'll have Dion Fanning in studio to watch along, while also David Wallstein will join us to talk about an incredible Knicks comeback last night. And Stephen Rochford and Stephen O'Neill will preview the weekend's Gaelic football action. It's a busy off the ball this Thursday, and it's coming your way after the news.
0: Across Ireland, this is the home of conversation that counts. This is News Talk.
18: It's 7 o'clock. I'm Lindsay Dolan. Good evening. Geoffrey Donaldson said he's crystal clear an allegation of rape made against him didn't happen. The 63-year-old former DUP leader has pleaded not guilty to 18 charges of historic sexual abuse against two alleged victims. His wife, Eleanor Donaldson, has pleaded not guilty to 5 charges of aiding and abetting and faces a trial of facts. Newstalk's Jamie O'Hara has this report, which listeners may find distressing.
20: Geoffrey Donaldson replied, "It just didn't happen. I am absolutely crystal clear about that. It is just simply not true," when asked about the rape allegation made against him by complainant B. Under cross-examination by prosecution barrister Rosemary Walsh, Mr. Donaldson repeatedly rejected all accusations made against him and said his wife could not have known about any alleged abuse because he said no abuse had occurred. He said both complainants are lying when asked by the prosecution. He also said his wife would never have agreed to or been party to anything of that nature in terms of the allegation made against him by complainant B.
18: The PSNI said it'll be out in force again tonight in a bid to prevent a third consecutive night of violence in Belfast. 16 people were arrested last night as protesters were blasted with a water cannon after hurling bricks and petrol bombs. That was sparked by a knife attack on Monday, the victim of which is said to be improving. PSNI Assistant Chief Constable Ryan Henderson has this warning for those thinking of engaging in further disorder.
21: Tonight, we'll be back on the ground in significant numbers. Our numbers bolstered by our colleagues from Great Britain who are joining us on mutual aid. Let me be clear, there can be peaceful protest. It is part of a democratic society. What we saw bears no resemblance to that.
18: Donald Trump's wobbled over Iran again. He said he's cancelled scheduled strikes tonight because peace talks have been brought to the highest level of the leadership and approved. Earlier, the US president threatened to assume total control of Iran's oil and gas industries in the not far too distant future. And the IFA have released another World Cup anthem to mark the start of this year's tournament. It's called DNA and features Megan Thee Stallion, David Guetta, EJ from Huntrex, and the famous tenor Andrea Bocelli. Yeah,

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0: Patchy rain and drizzle tonight with some dry spells, staying mild and humid with lows of 10 to 14 degrees. 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
3: Good evening and welcome along to Thursday night's Off the Ball. It's Owen here with you until 10 o'clock tonight. And we will be watching Mexico versus South Africa for the duration of tonight's show. It is the first game of the 2026 World Cup. Just 103 more to go after tonight. It's an 8 p.m. kickoff. Dion Fanning in studio with us tonight to keep an eye on the events that unfold at Azteca Stadium. Also tonight, we're going to be talking Gaelic football. Stephen Rochford is going to join us. Stephen O'Neill is going to join us from 8 p.m. to look ahead to the first weekend where there's real jeopardy. And I guess we get the first four teams into the quarterfinals as well in the All-Ireland Football Championship. So plenty on the line this weekend. From 7:30, though, we're going to be kicking things off with the basketball because David Wahlstein of the New York Times is going to join us to talk about one of the most incredible games in NBA Finals history. The New York Knicks were down by 29 points after 2.5 quarters last night and managed to turn it around to win the game. It is the biggest turnaround, the biggest comeback in the history of the NBA Finals, which now means that the San Antonio Spurs need to match the biggest series comeback by coming from 3-1 down to beat the New York Knicks in these final three games. Our number is 087-9180-180 if you want to send us a WhatsApp message even. On Newsround duty is Eve Conway. Eve, how are you doing?
4: I'm good now, how are you?
3: Very well. Ben Symes is here as well. Ben, how are things?
5: All good.
3: And Dion Fanning is going to weigh in as well on what we've just been watching from the Azteca Stadium. Dion, break it down for us. What have we seen in Mexico?
6: I think a good opening ceremony. It's on, it's done, it's over.
3: Well, sorry, my favourite thing is just happening now because we're watching the TV on mute and I see a very animated Kenny Cunningham and a very animated Richie Sadler. Lots of gesticulating, lots of arm movements. And I presume this is to do with the opening ceremony that we just watched.
6: You think it is? Well, you thought you were going to get more Shakira than just one song.
3: I unmuted it when I saw Shakira come on and I was like, right, now time for the real business. And she sang one song. She got Burna Boy on with her. They sang their official FIFA anthem and then she left.
6: Well, yeah, there'd been Mexican rockers on before that.
3: Right. And,
6: that's kind of what you want to see in an opening ceremony. Old rockers given the stage, given a platform to just rock out. And a stadium, everyone in the stadium seemed to be really enjoying it, and that's all you can ask for.
3: It was full?
6: Looked full.
3: So you're going Mexican rockers?
6: I am.
3: World Cup champion so far, guys. What are we thinking?
4: Yeah, I think that's a solid one.
3: Do we know who the Mexican rockers were? Anybody?
5: Mana. There you go.
3: Yeah. I was going to ask, is there an opening ceremony that we can even compare this to? Like, it feels that Diana Ross is...
6: Well, Diana Ross is
3: the moment, yeah, but yeah, that's not really remembered for being an outstanding opening ceremony. It's just...
6: But that is the one. And I don't think, like, opening ceremonies in the World Cup don't have the same cachet, even though they try to hype it up as an Olympics opening ceremony, which is an event in itself, possibly because, you know, along with lots of other things in the Olympics, you know, it's like something people are just seeing for the first time or once every 4 years. So you're able to create an event out of that, whereas the World Cup is the real deal.
3: Yeah.
6: And, you know, you don't need to mess around with this stuff. Even FIFA can't spoil that.
3: The only opening ceremonies worth watching are the Olympics, and the only halftime shows worth watching are the Super Bowl. So anything outside of those parameters...
5: I have one more for you. The Copa Sudamerica final in, I think, 2018 or 2019, Las Palmeiras came out on stage, and it was in Santa Fe. I think I'm in San Lorenzo. I can't remember the club, but basically they've adopted this. Las Palmeiras are like this, like, Argentinian institution. They actually accidentally played their song last week when Argentina were playing Honduras in a friendly. They said, "Here's the anthem of Argentina," and someone accidentally pressed that, and they think it was an inside joke because this song is like the anthem of Argentina, the unofficial anthem of Argentina. But they came out and sang it before the Copa Sudamerica final in 2018, maybe 2019. There is literally grown men, families, adults, children in floods of tears in the crowd, grabbing the cage in front of them, belting out every single word. The lads are in their 80s up on stage, like, rocking it out. If anyone hasn't seen it, it's Copa Sudamerica final. If you look up Las Palmeiras, Copa Sudamerica final, it's glorious viewing.
3: Mm-hmm. Just had an intrusive thought here. I just thought, like, with the age ranges in studio, I think we should do like our first World Cup memories. I mean, what's your Dion? Can I ask you what your first World Cup memory
6: is? 1982.
3: Okay, were you there for the first game? Not there for the first game, but like, is your memory, does it include the very first game? Is it kind of like a bursting into the senses moment?
6: No, what I could was the no. What was the first game in that World Cup? I don't remember watching it.
3: Spain versus.
6: Was it Spain versus... No, it wasn't Spain versus Belgium.
5: But would it have been Spain? Because I think, didn't it only start doing the host in 2006?
3: Could have been champions.
6: So it was Argentina then.
3: It was actually Italy versus Poland, a nil-all draw in Vigo.
6: Right.
3: I tell a lie. It was the champions. It was Argentina who started the World Cup. They were beaten by Belgium 1-0.
6: Argentina-Belgium, yeah.
3: In Barcelona.
6: That's the... And that's the the famous Maradona picture comes from. It's not actually from 86. I think it's from 82, isn't it? No, the picture of Maradona facing all the defenders.
3: Oh, yes.
5: Oh.
3: After the free kick.
6: Yeah. I think that's from 82, not 86. Because they played Belgium in 86 in the semi-final. But if you look at, that picture is, I think, 80 from 82.
3: It's quite a double header on that first night. It was Brazil versus Soviet Union in Seville.
6: I was watching little snippets, and I'm going to watch the whole thing. The all the official films of the World Cup are on the FIFA Plus channel, and one of the ones I watched as a kid, which is the Gole, the official film of the 1982 World Cup, narrated by Sean Connery. And it's spectacular. It's a spectacular film of the World Cup. I was watching some of it with my son this week, and the footage of that, of some of those Brazil matches, Brazil-Scotland, Brazil-Soviet Union, is amazing. Because, it's filmed. It's not, it's not the television footage. It's film footage on a ground level. So you're seeing it at a totally different speed. And it's a beautiful thing. It's really beautiful. And the narration by Sean Connery is really magnificent.
3: Okay.
6: And there's these lines that lodge in your head, about the whole thing and about that World Cup. So I recommend that.
3: We should dig out some of that narration for 9 o'clock to play on the football show a little bit later on, but Sean Connery in 82. That's immediately on the list for after the game tonight. First World Cup, Eve?
4: 2010 is, I think, the final. Because I would have been 8 years old, and I remember watching the final, and my whole family was in the sitting room. And I think we were shouting for Spain.
3: You're the Vuvuzela generation.
4: Yeah.
3: You just thought football was always going to be like this.
4: Exactly. And it's all been downhill from there.
3: Yeah. Ben?
5: Weirdly, like, very, very first World Cup memories from a World Cup long before I was born, and it's the 1974 World Cup final, which I was shown on repeat.
3: How
5: as
3: old
5: a child.
3: Are you?
5: I was shown on repeat as a child, Neeskens and Cruyff. You're like, this is the best team to never win the World Cup. Shown that like repeatedly by my old fella. But the very first live World Cup is 2006.
3: Okay.
5: And I like was alive 2002, but I don't remember it, unfortunately, at all. I remember 2006. My standard memory for 2006 is like the final, and I remember sitting on the floor in my granddad's house when Zidane got sent off. And when you're that age, you're just obsessed, infatuated with the best players in the world. And see that happen to Zidane, I remember being heartbroken because you knew it was his last game, and you didn't really quite grasp that this is the last time you're going to see him. You just knew he was going away somewhere after this.
4: That was very early to have your heart broken by international football.
5: Yeah, I love international football, though. I suppose that was it, wasn't it? It was set in from an early age to be there for these moments.
3: The weird thing for me is that like the first kind of World Cup game I remember watching is Ireland against Cameroon in 2002. But just have these weird memories of like what happened the day before and France being beaten by Senegal. Definitely didn't watch that game because we were all at school, or maybe it was just before we started school that Friday morning. But I'm not mistaken saying Ireland was the second game of that World Cup. The first game of day two. So like the shockwaves had been sent out from the France-Senegal game, and just I remember being vaguely aware of it despite having not watched the kick of that game. But that was it. That was the high bar. Ireland in a World Cup, thought it was going to be always
6: like that
3: the case.
6: All the time.
5: Vuvuzelas all the time and Ireland in a World Cup all the time.
6: But it is amazing how it penetrates. Like, we sat here weeks ago talking about it's going to be Donald Trump, America, all these things that are going to make World Cup terrible. And you kind of forget that, you do a version of that before every World Cup, and then you know you get to this point on the eve of it, or on the you know an hour beforehand, and everything else has disappeared, and you're like. None of you will remember this, but I always remember Eamon Dunphy before Ireland-England in 1990, his kind of voice, they went to him to set the scene, and his voice kind of cracked as he spoke about what a moment this was. And yet I always feel almost every World Cup, it kind of feels like that. You know, obviously that was special because it was Ireland's first World Cup. But whenever they come around, it's amazing how all the other nonsense kind of can fade away, and you're looking at the Azteca and you're looking at Mexico and you're kind of thinking, right, this is like, this matters. And that's why it gets hijacked, because it matters. It's not hijacked because it's trivial. It's hijacked because everywhere in the world today, everyone is just like, you know, let's get ready for the World Cup.
3: There's something so big time as well about the way in which the traditional broadcast media goes after this, and I know it's kind of been a big talking point since last night, but the ITV set in Brooklyn, how big that is, like that, even when your brain starts thinking that way, you start to think about like the studios they had in front of like on Red Square in Moscow, and also Copacabana, and how those are also defining memories of a World Cup as well. Who are you watching, and where are they? Like, obviously RTÉ are not going to send a full studio to go to USA, Mexico and Canada, but they obviously would have done if Ireland had qualified. So you kind of have these more acute memories of the British broadcasters because they're there en masse. Hmm. Although I did think, I thought ITV were following BBC and not sending a studio team over. They obviously did a U-turn on that because they're very clearly in the United States. But that's one of the things that stuck out. Also, just as a kind of a tangent, one of the storylines that I'm very keen to see over the course of this is Zlatan Ibrahimovic as a Fox Sports analyst over the course of these next few weeks. I mean, is there a chance that actually he's good and not completely dislikable? Because it's the World Cup, I wonder, is there a place in our heart for somebody that we're always a little bit sceptical of?
6: Possibly. Yeah, it's funny that ITV set, and you know, the British broadcasters setting a tone in different ways. Like, you know, the amount of clips that have gone around this week, if the algorithm works for you the way it works for me, of like opening credits of the BBC, you know, ITV, and like obviously the one that hits, like when they, you know, like when Nessun Dorma in 1990, and like, you know, that sense of nostalgia, but also the sense of like what it was like to actually hear that for the first time when it became, you know, that was such a spectacular selection. Like, it was just, you know, it was almost an artistic work in itself to pick that as the BBC's World Cup music. And it's, you know, those things, and they all add up, and they all add, and you know, and all that stuff adds to the layers of importance of it. Like, it's not in a vacuum. We have all our own, you know, all the RTÉ coverage, all the punditry, Ireland, Egypt, everything. Like, it all feeds into it. Like, it's part of, you know, you're not just going into this with like, you've got all that baggage to bring with you.
3: Yeah, I kind of feel like the RTÉ punditry, certainly for the vast majority of my football watching life, kind of peaks when you least expect it to peak, because we don't have any Republic of Ireland moments. Like, daytime Kenny Cunningham in 2010 would have been like a real staple, or maybe 2014. And it kind of feels like that's where you get the moment. It's going to be like Ghana, Panama next Wednesday in the middle of the night, where something's just going to be thrown up.
6: We're not live, are we, Bill?
3: Yeah. Flying Hellfish has commented on YouTube to say he enjoyed Ben's avant-garde segment last night. Ben did his bumper hipster / avant-garde preview of the World Cup yesterday. It's for free on YouTube if you want to check that out, and on podcast. All in the Game says World Cup should never be more than 32 teams. Hate this bloated 48 team nonsense. We haven't even seen a game yet. Make your mind up afterwards. Shifty Lad says, lads, ranking jerseys for the World Cup. Is Mexico the nicest one?
5: It's in the top 10, yeah. It's like, what are you looking for, the whole 110 list? Or?
3: I just don't pay attention to jerseys. So what's catching the eye?
5: France home for me is just classy, elegance, as France kind of usually tend to go when they have a collar. Mexico is in the, you're really putting me in spot here, but Mexico is in the top five. Brazil's, I think, is outstanding. There's this little green trim that just comes around the front, and then it dips onto the lower back as well. That for me, Brazil always have lovely kits, but feel like maybe it was 2010 or 2014. I wasn't too fond of the kit. This is right back to like classic Brazil. You can almost imagine the like circular number, Nike number in the middle of it. It's that type of kit. God, there's a couple more as well. Give me a minute. Come back to me and I'll have more. Because I had extensive research on this a couple of days ago. And there's honestly just too many good ones to pick. But if you are looking for a vast list of everything, don't click on to an American site, because they put the American kit in the top 10, the US home kit in the top 10 every single time, and is objectively bad.
3: Okay, that's a bit of bias there in the aggregation website stakes. Eve, we may as well get into the news round, because there's loads and loads happening, but it is matters in Mexico that you're starting with.
4: Yeah, so the 2026 World Cup begins tonight as co-host Mexico face South Africa at the Azteca Stadium. Opening ceremony has actually concluded by now, and performances, as we said, by Shakira and Burna Boy. The match kicks off, of course, at 8.
3: Yeah, the team's out for this. Raúl Jiménez, probably the standout star on the show tonight, on the pitch tonight, I should say, of the 22 players, he's definitely the standout. But as I say, we're live till 10 o'clock tonight. We'll keep you up to speed on everything that happens in that game. Now, we've been hearing from Pico Lopez.
4: Yep, so Shamrock Rovers defender Pico Lopez has been called up by Cabo Verde, the national team, for this summer's tournament. Lopez from Crumlin qualified to play for Cabo Verde through his father, Carlos, and their first match is against Spain at 5 p.m. on Monday, June 15th, and Lopez feels he's representing two countries at this World Cup.
7: I don't like take this like sentiment lightly. Like I do feel like I'm representing two countries at this World Cup, like, and that's because as far as I felt like, I think it's been saying the send-off I got from the road I grew up on, like that's something that'll stick with me forever. As I say, growing up on that road's where I played football, played World Cups, and for every sort of like New Year's, birthdays, Christmas, Halloween, everyone was out on the street, and that's something that sort of died away as we started to get a bit older. Like, so to sort of bring it back to that sort of basis of everyone out there, and that was for me, that was to send me off just to wish me well. Like, that really sticks with me. Like, so to have that support from families and friends from Ireland, where I live, and for a country that I'm representing at World Cup, Cape Verde, it really does like give me that lift and the same motivation to perform.
3: John in Dublin's been in touch to say, in terms of RTE punditry moments, remember Joe Kinnear, last thing before kickoff against Italy in 1994, Dunphy and Giles played it safe and predicted a draw, but Kinnear delivered the immortal line, total control of midfield, 1-0 Ireland. Were you at that, Dion? Or?
6: I wasn't, no.
3: No,
6: no, no.
3: So, I don't remember Kinnear as a pundit.
6: No, I was at, was that some of, I'm not sure if they had it for, maybe they did for every game, but that was when RTE also had a live audience for some matches. I think there was a live audience for that game. Like, there's, you know, when you see the footage of it, there's some games where there was a kind of, and there was a kind of, it was a, you know, hand-picked audience of, you know, football fans and, you know, Johnny-come-latelys, as you can imagine. So, like, there was people, you know, and there was all sorts of, you know, the sports people in the crowd and in the audience, and so there was a sort of back and forth with it. But I don't know if they were for that game, because I don't think Eamon Dunphy not on the panel for 94. I think it might have been a panel he missed.
3: Okay,
5: you do miss the days of RT getting in like a random pundit in to do the World Cup. I was really hoping for someone a bit rogue for this one. I was looking at the BBC, brought in Olivier Giroud, Cesar Azpilicueta. Like a really rogue person that you would not think to go up in front of the media at all.
4: You know how like every 4 years a player does really well at the World Cup, and then, you know, everyone's like, oh, unless you're really, really good, everyone sign them. Which pundit? Will Zlatan Ibrahimovic be like the pundit version of a player who does really well at a World Cup?
3: Yeah, it's a good question. I mean, we were chatting to, we were getting the view from Mexico last night, and the lineup of pundits that they have on TV Azteca is absolutely off the chain good, where he was like talking about the fact that he'll be chilling with Jorge Valdano and Iker Casillas when he's presenting throughout the duration of the World Cup. I'm just getting a little bit distracted here because I'm looking at tape from the 1994 World Cup, and I found Kinnear. I'm trying to picture who's in the middle here. It's certainly Giles. You're right, there is no Dunphy. And
6: Stapleton.
3: That would be it.
6: Yeah.
3: That would be it in the middle there, because it was giving Kevin Moran vibes, which obviously couldn't have been the case. But yeah, so that was their three-person lineup with all the stars along the top of the desk in sort of a USA flag style studio. And then when you talk about the live audience aspect, it was very much in amongst the people, like the countrywide aspect, like the clip of Marty talking to fans, and there's a couple of viral moments from that throughout the tournament. That was a big part of their 94 coverage.
6: I can't remember, it was. But 94 just, it seemed like 94 was, compared to 1990, everything, like it all seemed a little, in the cover, everything seemed a little forced. Even then, if you go, you know, remember the homecoming at Phoenix Park, it was just, it just seemed that it wasn't the organic chaos of the 1990 homecoming. And obviously Ireland hadn't done as well. And it there wasn't the same mood in the country. Even though 94 now, when you look back on it, especially like beating Italy, is like one of the most outstanding, like the outstanding performance in from Ireland in a World Cup, but it wasn't the same, didn't create those same moments. And obviously 90 had everything in terms of a cultural experience, because you had Dunphy, the Ireland-Egypt game, the response to that, Dunphy going out to Italy, Jack Charlton refusing to talk to him, you know, everything, absolutely everything. So it was, and you can, you know, when you think about the emotional energy, like that was something, that was, like that week was as if we had been sort of introduced to social media 30 years before social media came along, because the constant, everybody just arguing about this one thing, a culture war breaking out about Ireland, Egypt, and you know what it meant, and if Dunphy had said he was ashamed to be Irish, which he hadn't said, and all this kind of stuff, and it just went. It was just this incredible, you know, count, like our sort of parallel debate to the fact that, you know, there was still another, you know, Ireland was still in the World Cup, and it wasn't. But like though that week was it was just an extraordinary week.
3: Let's move on. We're going to get more from Gianni Infantino on the football show tonight, Eve. But give us a top line on what he's been saying.
4: Yep. So yesterday, FIFA President Gianni Infantino told people to chill and relax about controversial topics that have dominated the build-up to this World Cup. He said it was unfortunate that Somali referee Omar Artan had been denied entry to the United States, but that there's only so much FIFA can do.
8: We try always to find solutions, but then we need to respect that we are not the kings of the world who can rule over governments and police forces and I don't know what. We are a sports organization. We try to do our best with the means that we have.
4: However, it was announced today that Omar Artan will take charge of Aston Villa's European Super Cup showdown with Paris Saint-Germain, as UEFA have chosen the 34-year-old to officiate in the game between the Europa League and Champions League winners in Salzburg on August 12th.
3: Now then, on to Celtic.
4: Yeah, so some good news for Celtic, I suppose. So Celtic have announced that Martin O'Neill is going to be their permanent manager. It will be his fourth stint at Celtic, 5 years from 2000 to 2005, and then two interim spells last year. The 74-year-old has agreed to stay with the Scottish champions on a one-year contract with the option for a second year. And the former Ireland boss won a league and cup double with the side last season.
3: Yeah, but they have been fined, the club.
4: They have. So they've also been fined £10,000 following pitch invasions by their fans in the final two Scottish Premiership matches. They will also lose 1,000 spectators for a home league game if there's a repeat of supporters spilling onto the pitch like they did against Hearts. The Scottish champions later issued an apology after visiting players left the stadium still in their kits because of the threatening atmosphere.
3: Now then, Wolves have wielded the axe.
4: They have. So Wolverhampton Wanderers have sacked head coach Rob Edwards. He's only been in charge since November, but couldn't keep his side from being relegated to the Championship. He oversaw just 5 wins in 30 matches. And Portuguese manager Cesar Peixoto is widely rumoured to be taking over.
3: Onto rugby then, there is an appointment in terms of the Leinster women's team.
4: Yes, so Sana Govender has been named as head coach of the Leinster women's senior team, replacing the outgoing Ben Martin. He has previously worked as a skills coach with Munster senior women's team and later as head coach of Railway Union FC. Govender says it is an honour and a privilege to be involved with the side.
3: And then finally, you might get an update on the golf.
4: Yeah, loads happening. So on the LPGA Tour, Leona Maguire and Lindsay Duncan finished with a score of 2 under par at the Dower Championship. There are other groups still finishing around them and they're currently tied for 5th. And then it's day 1 of the Canadian Open in Toronto. Paul Carrington and Seamus Power teed off just before 5:30. And Shane Lowry got his campaign underway at the later time of 6:10. He is currently 3 under par through 5 holes.
3: Okay, Eve, thank you very much for tonight's news round. Andrew's been in touch to say Maradona, age 21, was sent off in Spain 82 against Italy. He was targeted. And John in Waterford says, my first World Cup was 1966. The best was 1970, followed by 74 and 2022. The worst, 1990, despite loving it because of Ireland's heroics. And my first to attend, 0879 180 180 is our number. Any update on the jerseys, Ben?
5: Yeah, I'm so glad you asked me. I was going to say, Scotland's pink kit. It's away kit. It's kind of like pink pinstripes, real Scotland throwback kit. And Curaçao's yellow kit, which is their away kit, which they are unfortunately not going to actually wear in the World Cup. They wore it against Scotland in Hampton Park the other week. It's an absolute cracker.
3: Okay, Scotland pink kit wins the day. Ben Symes, thank you very much for popping in. Dion Fanning will be with us throughout the night as well as the teams are coming onto the pitch there in a sun-soaked Azteca. 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After the break, we're going to be joined by David Wallstein of the New York Times to reflect on one of the most dramatic games in the history of the NBA Finals. And before the break, it's time for the Cash Machine.
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3: You're welcome back to Thursday night's Off the Ball. And as you're probably aware of by now, last night at Madison Square Garden was extraordinary. So the New York Knicks had taken a 2-0 lead home after the first two games in the NBA Finals against the San Antonio Spurs. The Spurs earlier this week brought it back to 2-1 on Monday night at Madison Square Garden. And then game four was last night at the Garden. So the Knicks had the opportunity to level it up. So you might have stayed up to watch it. You might have made it to 3:30 in the morning Irish time before going to bed. And you would have been doing well if you did make it that far, because the Spurs were on fire in the first half. They nailed 13 threes in that half. They were 29 points up with 9.5 minutes remaining in the third quarter. And it's fair to say it was not going well for the Knicks.
13: It's amazing how quiet the crowd is right now. Hart missed it, but gets his own rebound. Knicks missing free throws now. Brunson tries a three-pointer. He gets that one to go. Crowd trying to cheer. They try to let's go Knicks chance. Hope to go anything to get their team going.
3: The second half, though, became the story of an extraordinary comeback or an extraordinary bottle job, depending on your point of view. And midway through the fourth quarter, the Knicks started to look like they might just pull this thing off.
13: Shot clock winding down. Towns off the bounce. Step back. Puts up the three. It's good. Karl Anthony Towns nailed it. It's a 12-point game. Ananobi, three-pointer's good. 6 three-pointers for Ananobi. Towns fakes, drives on Wemby, goes inside, stops, flips it up. Shot is good. It's single digits, 97-88.
3: Yeah, so a 9-point game with 6.5 minutes left. 2 minutes later, OG Ananobi nails this brilliant corner three to make it a 4-point game. Then with 2:22 on the clock, Jalen Brunson also with a three, another outstanding effort, makes it a 1-point game. And after that, it's complete chaos. It becomes an end game that I suspect is going to be replayed and talked about for years and decades to come, for better or for worse, depending on your point of view. So what happens is that Josh Hart misses this straightforward layup for the Knicks. Larry David is actually in shot, losing his mind, almost encroaching onto the court after Josh Hart misses this layup. Then on the other side, Victor Wembanyama misses 2 free throws for the Spurs. So with 30 seconds left, Spurs are up by one, 106 to 105. With 9 seconds remaining, OG Ananobi makes this incredible block, which I'm sure we'll come back to in just a moment. So the Knicks, still down by one, they have 4 seconds remaining, and this happens.
13: Brunson gets it, fires up a three. Shot no good, the tip, it's gone! It's gone! It's gone! With 1.2 remaining, Knicks take the lead. OG Ananobi, and it's 107-106. Bedlam here at the Garden. They can't believe it. Timeouts left, they have to get it in. Harper lobs it inside. Castle has it, lost it. That's it. It's over. The greatest comeback in NBA playoff history. The Knicks pull off the miracle comeback.
3: Literally the biggest comeback ever in an NBA Finals game. The 29-point deficit being overturned to put the Knicks 3-1 up ahead of Saturday night's Game 5 in Texas. Very happy to say that. David Wahlstein of the New York Times is with us on the line to discuss. David, has the city caught its breath just yet?
14: Not even close. I mean, just the World Cup starts today. You start to see in Times Square, which is out there behind me, you're starting to see some football jerseys popping up, but it's being drowned out by all the orange and blue of the Knicks. The city is sort of this exhausted buzz every morning because everybody's up late watching the games. And I've lived in New York since I was like 25, and that's a long time ago. I've never.

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1: Imagine was somehow on a level above that again, even on the streets and in the bars around the city.
2: Well, by far, because they won the game. They had, as you noted, the greatest comeback in NBA Finals history. That in order to do something like that, I think the term you guys use is the Spurs bottled it. We say choked. You have to have the one team choke and the other team play perfectly or close to perfectly, because they did. Josh Hart missed an open layup. But in order to have a comeback like that, you have to have both of those things happen. Like when the Patriots came back to win the Super Bowl, when they were trailing 28-3, the Falcons made mistakes and the Patriots played perfectly. And it's kind of what happened last night. The Spurs basically just, they had it and they gave it back on a platter to the Knicks. And the Knicks have been doing this for 2 years now, where they just, there's no deficit that's too big for them to come back from.
1: Yeah. I dare say the choke aspect of that is the bigger talking point from a neutral standpoint today. Let's have a listen to some of what Charles Barkley was saying on the coverage in the aftermath of the game.
3: We saw the dumbest basketball team in the history of civilization.
4: Oh, wow.
3: We saw they had a 25-point lead, took eight straight threes. That was some of the most mismanaged, stupid basketball. Hey, when you blow a 29-point lead, the other team has to help you. The San Antonio Spurs help this New York Knicks win this game by doing some of the stupid-ass stuff I've ever seen on a basketball court.
1: Yeah, and then afterwards, Michael Wilbon was on TV saying it's the dumbest stretch of basketball at a championship level I've ever seen. Who's the scapegoat here? Is it Mitch Johnson? Is it the head coach who's copping most of the flack?
2: I mean, he's part of it. They took some terrible threes. Victor Wembanyama choked at the foul line, missed two free throws. But the guy who, and I hate to single someone out like this, but De'Aaron Fox, the point guard, is supposed to sell things down. He's supposed to make smart decisions, and beside all his turnovers, he had a chance to ice the game when the Knicks down one missed their shot. He gets the rebound gets knocked loose, and he's like alone in the front court with, I think when he gets possession of it, there's 13 seconds left. All he has to do is turn away from the basket and just start dribbling out, kill as much clock as you can. Eventually the Knicks would have fouled him. You go to the line, definitely going to hit one of two, all right? And hopefully for them, two of two. It would have made it a three-point game. But having said that, the way the Knicks are, they probably would have tied it with a three and gotten fouled and won it on a four-point play. I mean, this stretch started last year against the Boston Celtics when the Knicks were heavy underdogs in the second round of the playoffs. And the Celtics twice in the first two games, they had huge leads and they let it get away because they kept shooting threes when they didn't need to, long range threes that were missing, and they enabled the Knicks to get back in it. The Knicks overcame huge deficits and won in the last seconds. And that was sort of the framework of what we have seen this year too. That happened against Cleveland in the first game of that series, and now it's happened against the Spurs. And you've just got to be smarter when you have a huge lead like that. You've got to be smarter about how you play.
1: Yeah, because there are obviously thousands of moments in a basketball game that it is so rare for a scapegoat to be so obvious in a situation like this. And in fairness to De'Aaron Fox, he faced the media afterwards, which was an extraordinary step. I'm sure plenty of players wanted to face the media, but I'm sure part of him actually just wanted to go out and actually feel the heat of the fire out there. He said, "I just thought I'd be able to outrun him. That's it.

0: He just thought he had OG on toast because of the body shapes of the players. And Anobi was going back to try and get the rebound. And actually, when you look at it again, De'Aaron Fox takes a bump off him as he's running down the court. That slows him down, and then it just gives him the correct amount of yards for him to actually get up and get the block in. So you feel for Fox. You feel, as you say, that he wanted to push it out to three. But with the benefit of hindsight, it has to go down as singularly one of the most stupid things we've seen in such high stakes. And you've mentioned the Falcons-Patriots game there. Like, even that doesn't have the moment. That doesn't have, like, the Malcolm Butler interception moment like we had in the Seahawks-Patriots Super Bowl. Like, that's the one saving grace for the Falcons that night, is that no one guy carries the burden. Maybe the quarterback does. But generally speaking, there's no one moment that you point out. Last night has the moment.
1: Yeah, actually, we don't want to talk too much about that football game, but the offensive coordinator made two terrible decisions to throw the ball. They were in field goal position, which would have iced the game. They
0: right.
1: threw the ball, and he got strip sacked.
0: That was Shanahan, right?
1: Matt Ryan. So yeah, there's definitely some bad decisions that were made in this, and I know that the Spurs, their coaching staff kind of let it get away from them as well. But credit to Anunoby, because he didn't give up on that play, and he did chase Fox down and made a perfect block. And then, of course, you know, he did what you are supposed to do. You follow the shot. You know, Brunson's missed shot. He followed it. He got in position. They didn't box him out, and he got the kind of lucky tip. But he was in position, so it's not lucky. He did the work to get there. He was incredible.
0: He really was, because for, you know, the scapegoat conversation to be a fairly easy one in terms of identifying the culprit, it's also very easy to identify the hero. And OG Anunoby is very much that guy. I suspect this is going to be a moment we will see over and over and over again. The stretch, the airtime that he got, to be the first person to get up there to tip it in. And I even feel, David, the phrase tip in doesn't really do the moment justice. He had a lot of work to do.
1: Yeah, he ran a long way. He jumped so high, outstretched the other. I think there were three other Spurs. Three Spurs defenders that were there. And he was the one that got to it. Hey, by the way, the last time the Knicks, you guys might be interested in this, last time that the Knicks were one win away from a championship was 1994. Similarly, the World Cup was going on. Okay, so if you may not know about this, but when the Knicks played the Houston Rockets in 1994, Game 5 was the opening game of the World Cup. So you had Germany beat Bolivia in a slog in Chicago. Then you had the Game 5, which was interrupted by the O.J. Simpson slow speed chase that night. During the Knicks game, the television screens were split. Half of it was O.J. and half of it was the Knicks. And the Knicks won that game to be one win away from a championship. And then the next day, Ireland upset Italy at the New Jersey Meadowlands in the World Cup, one of the great games that kind of enabled attention to get focused back onto the World Cup. And because at that point, it was also around here anyway, it was heavily on the Knicks. So in striking parallels.
0: Is that something that still comes with, you know, skeletons in the closet for New York fans of a certain age? Like when you talk about 1994 and that Ewing team and how much disappointment he sustained all throughout his career, is that the pointy end of it, and is it something that people of a certain age still go on about?
1: Yes. So I think what, you know, your viewers would really need to know is that, first of all, the Knicks haven't won a championship in 53 years. In 1994 and during the 90s, they were very good, but Michael Jordan's Bulls were always better and always beat them. A good friend of mine pointed out that Anunoby's tip-in was payback for when Patrick Ewing missed a finger roll.
0: Right.
1: He was right there and you know, that would have won that game. It didn't, or tied it. And so then what happened after the 90s was about 20 years of just the worst basketball ever. The Knicks were terrible. Every decision they made, their owner was hated, James Dolan, because of it's like every decision, everything he did backfired. The team was you know, there were a lot of sour personalities associated with the team. Knicks fans were embarrassed. A lot of them said, "I'll never follow this team again because of the ownership." And that really went from about 2002 or 2003 until say 2021. And it's remarkable how much it's changed, because not only are they good now, but they're very likable. Like the last teams that won the championship in the 70s were revered, and they were all good guys, and they played as a team together. And this team is a lot like that. So it's the city has really embraced that. And I think basketball fans around the world have sort of recognized just how likable a team they really are.
0: Yeah, I completely agree. I think now the only reason why people don't want the Knicks to win is that the energy that comes out of the, I guess, possible choking job in the series would be a more dramatic situation than actually sealing the deal from here. But as we know, it's historically very unlikely that this is going to happen. People will remember, though, 10 years ago, and LeBron James and the Cavs coming from 3-1 down to beat Golden State Warriors, the only team to ever come back from that deficit in an NBA Finals series to win the title. So Lightning surely can't strike twice within one decade, David, right?
1: I would say there is 0.0001% chance the Knicks lose this series. I can't picture this team losing three in a row. I couldn't even picture them losing the other night, because it's been so long since they had lost. I just don't see them losing three games in a row. The Spurs are really great defensive team, and you can always rely on your defense. And Wemby is a great player, but they're very young, very inexperienced, so they're going to make mistakes. They're going to feel the pressure. But as everyone says, the hardest win is that fourth one in a seven game series. But I thought the Knicks would sweep, so I'm sticking with the Knicks in five now.
0: Okay. I guess the one crucial difference here is that what the Cavs did, they had to do it against the grain. They had to, you know, obviously first two games in California, whereas Spurs had their first two games at home. I mean, if there is to be a game seven, like, there is only one game left at the Garden. And if they're coming back to the Garden off a loss, that pressure ratchets up to an even greater level than it was last night. And it's been well documented how slow the Knicks have been starting in every single game in this series. A slow start in a game six all of a sudden comes with a different sort of pressure. And the Spurs surely cannot be that Spursy again in a game six if they're in that sort of command.
1: Well, all right, you talked me into it. So now I'm going to say 0.001.
0: Okay, take 1-0 off.
1: But I took a zero off. You're absolutely right. You know, there have been epic things that have happened in sports. I am curious. So are you staying up until 4 or 5 in the morning watching this?
0: No, I went to bed at 12:30 Irish time last night, but I did watch most of the build-up. You know, they had the ESPN ABC simulcast in terms of building up to tip-off. So yeah, 12:30, I was like to myself, no, there's just no point. Take that extra hour of sleep and just check the score in the morning. So what I did is I checked the score. So it was a 1-point win. I was like, okay, fine, grand. They've got the job done. They eked out the win. And as the day went by and I started to see clips, I was like, oh, I need to go back and watch this full thing again. Certainly need to watch the last, you know, 15 to 20 minutes of actual game time to get this. What I do feel sorry for, and I'm sure there are hundreds and hundreds at least, David, who did stay up in Ireland last night. And look, we do this all the time with American sports. You just hedge your bets. You know, a team is 30 points up. You take that extra hour of sleep and you catch up on the final quarter in the morning. I have no question that people went to sleep last night when the Knicks were 29 down.
1: Of course. I would recommend, you know, if you have the right streaming service or whatever, you take the game, you get up and watch it first thing in the morning without knowing, and you can fast forward through commercials, and or on the NBA app they have those condensed games.
0: Yes.
1: Great. You wake up in the morning and you can watch those. It's a great way to you know, efficiently, you know, preserve your time and watch it. It's hard around here because you can hear the cheering
0: right
1: at night coming from nearby apartment buildings or houses or whatever. And so it was quiet for much of the night, and then all of a sudden you start hearing cheers coming in from people's watch parties in apartments or people on the street or whatever.
0: I know a lot of your work for the New York Times on this run to the finals from the Knicks has surrounded the energy in New York, telling the stories through the prism of the people who are watching this game. The prism of the city. The city is your character, really, when it comes to telling the story at the moment. Where did you watch it last night?
1: I watched it at home.
0: Okay.
1: I was home, and I turned it off for a while at halftime. But then I turned it back on at some point to check, and I saw that, you know, there. I was like, okay, here we go. It's for me, and I'm not a Knicks fan. I grew up in Boston. I'm a Celtics fan.
0: Right.
1: But for me, the best way for me to watch it, to not get distracted, is pretty much to be alone. And if it's my team, I'm standing about 5 feet from the screen with my hands on my knees. You know, it can be a very hectic time. So, I like to really zero in on it.
0: Are you rooting for the Knicks?
1: I am now, because you know why? And when you grow up in Boston and you have a huge rivalry with New York teams, and it's hard to get past that. But I have, you know, I've lived here for a long time. I have so many close friends and you know, in-laws who love the Knicks, and they deserve this, because, as I said, they put up with so much over the years. And, you know, in Boston, we've had so much to celebrate. And the Knicks fans have just put up with just the worst management over the years. Even people who had great success, like Phil Jackson, who was the Bulls' great coach, and the Lakers, you know, they brought him in and gave him a ton of money, and he didn't even care. And there were several cases like that. Donnie Walsh, Isaiah Thomas, and so these fans, they really deserve it. And aside from a few bad eggs out there, everybody's been really positive and just joyful about it. So I'm very happy for them.
0: Just one last question for you, David, and maybe this is more of a topic for when all is said and done, but would you have any fear for Wembanyama and the Spurs in general if they do end up losing Game 5 or lose the series at any point in general because of the manner in which last night went for them?
1: You mean the lasting effect on them as players? No, because they're young, and you know, a lot of times you face those hardships that help strengthen you for the future. Wembanyama is going to win multiple titles. There's no doubt in my mind, and I think this would help him in the long run, and. You got to learn, you know, that the old, steel sharpens steel cliche, but you learn from your mistakes, you learn from the hardship, and you see what it takes to win. So there are a great many, you know, Michael Jordan kept losing to the Pistons before he was able to become a champion. And, you know, there's many other examples of that, of teams sort of, you struggle at first and then you figure it out later on.
0: Well, Game 5 is on Saturday night, early hours of Sunday morning, 1:30 a.m. So make sure to turn that on for a little bit of sporting action before Scotland versus Haiti in the World Cup, if you're so interested. David Wahlstein of the New York Times, enjoy the rest of the series. Thanks so much for joining us again.
1: Cheers. Thanks for having me.
0: Thanks, David. We'll take a quick break.
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3: 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That's what the game is built on. Because playing it forward isn't just about lifting cups, but lifting a team. And behind every county are those who lift us all. AB, for the life you're after.
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0: You're welcome back. The Mexico anthem is just now ringing out around the iconic Azteca Stadium in Mexico City. We've just heard the South African national anthem. The World Cup 2026 is 60 seconds away from starting. It is Raul Jimenez versus Lyle Foster, Mexico versus South Africa. It is going to be Dion Fanning in the studio with us for the football show after 9 o'clock, and we'll be keeping you up to speed on everything that happens in that game throughout the evening. Now, Off the Ball and Harvey Norman are giving you the chance to win the best way to watch the All-Ireland Finals, to be in with a chance to win a TCL 75-inch 4K UHD Smart TV. 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We're on Off the Ball on Instagram. With thanks to Harvey Norman, official stats and Hawkeye sponsor of the GEA. After news, our attention is turning to this weekend's bumper list of Gaelic football fixtures with Stephen Rochford and Stephen O'Neill joining us.
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18: 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Emma.
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24: Very good night from the newsroom. The Taoiseach has described the recent violent disorder in Belfast as unacceptable. 12 police officers were injured and 16 people have been arrested after throwing bricks and petrol bombs last night. Water cannons were also deployed to combat the disorder. Taoiseach Micheál Martin told Live 95 the violence has been a setback.
25: There can be no justification for the burning of people out of their homes. If one reads the individual accounts of families who've had to leave their homes in Belfast with young children, that's a vista, that's an experience we don't want to see again in Northern Ireland, and it doesn't reflect well on Belfast and the vast, vast majority of law-abiding people. It's a setback in that respect.
24: Geoffrey Donaldson said he's crystal clear an allegation of rape made against him did not happen. The 63-year-old former DUP leader has pleaded not guilty to 18 charges of historic sexual abuse against 2 alleged victims. His wife, Eleanor Donaldson, has pleaded not guilty to 5 charges of aiding and abetting and faces a trial of facts. Jamie O'Hara has this report, which listeners may find distressing.
26: Geoffrey Donaldson replied, "It just didn't happen. I am absolutely crystal clear about that. It is just simply not true." When asked about the rape allegation made against him by complainant B. Under cross-examination by prosecution barrister Rosemary Walsh, Mr. Donaldson repeatedly rejected all accusations made against him and said his wife could not have known about any alleged abuse because he said no abuse had occurred. He said both complainants are lying when asked by the prosecution. He also said his wife would never have agreed to or been party to anything of that nature in terms of the allegations made against him by complainant B.
24: Donald Trump has wobbled over Iran again. He said he's cancelled scheduled strikes tonight because peace talks have been brought to the highest level of the leadership and approved. Earlier, the US president threatened to assume total control of Iran's oil and gas industries in the not-too-distant future. And the IFA have released another World Cup anthem to mark the start of this year's tournament. It's called DNA and features Megan Thee Stallion, David Guetta, EJ from Huntrex, and the famous tenor Andrea Bocelli. Yeah,

0: And that's it for now. We'll have more in an hour.
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0: Patchy rain and drizzle tonight with some dry spells, staying mild and humid with lows of 10 to 14 degrees. 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
4: Welcome back. So we are reaching the business end of the All-Ireland Football Championship, and come the end of Sunday, we'll have the first four quarter-finalists booked in and four teams will be out. So in round 2A on Saturday, first of all, we have Donegal versus Cork, which is happening in Ballybofey at 3 p.m. It's a game that's looking like a sellout, which is the same story for two of the fixtures on Sunday. Loud versus Armagh in Inishkeen at 1 o'clock, and Galway versus Westmeath at Pearse Stadium at 2 o'clock. Both look like they're going to be impossible to get tickets for this weekend. And then the final game in 2A on Sunday is at 3:30. It is Tyrone versus Mayo in Oma. So the winners of those four games book their ticket to Croke Park. The losers of those games go into round three, where they'll be up against the winners from round 2B. And the fixtures in round 2B then, on Saturday we have Monaghan against Roscommon and Clonus at 4:30, Kildare versus Kerry and Newbridge at 5:30, another game there that's looking like a sellout, and Derry versus Meath at Celtic Park at 7 p.m. and then one 2B fixture on Sunday. It is at Cavan versus Dublin at Breffni Park at 2 p.m. Very happy to say we've got former Mayo manager and currently an Irish Times columnist with us, Stephen Rochford. How are you doing?
5: How are you keeping on?
4: Very well, and delighted to say that Stephen O'Neill joins us as well, former Footballer of the Year and three-time All-Ireland winner. Stephen, how are you keeping?
6: I'm keeping good, Owen. Thank you.
4: So just before we get up and running, because I know there's a good Mayo versus Tyrone conversation to be had here tonight, Stephen O'Neill, you've co-founded a GAA stats company. Statson.ie is the website if people want to check it out. So basically this is a Gaelic Games data website, but it's geared for club coaches, right?
6: Geared for club coaches and county coaches, Owen. Me, myself and Lee Hannigan have designed it. It's like for voice analysis, for live analysis, post-match tagging, and for player development. So it just keeps a record of everything that goes into the game. It gives the coach great insight, management great insight. There's a scouting feature in it as well, so you can build up information to in your opposition and things. So it's like a full package, basically, for clubs and counties. So we're busy at the moment.
4: Brilliant. I'd imagine there's just a huge amount of information that needs to go into it. I'd imagine this has been in the works for quite some time.
6: It's been in the works for quite a while. We were doing it manually, like a lot of the teams I'd be coaching with. I'd be sort of tasked with the video analysis side of things. So Lee has seen the work that goes into it, that stats people do. It's a lot of manual work. So we've sort of taken away the pain of that, and the system basically does all the graphs and does all the information that you need for your decision making at the side of the pitch, and the system does that for you.
4: Very good. So is this for clubs to sign up on an individual basis if they want to go to the website and check it out?
6: Yeah, clubs can sign up. There's a free game trial, so they can try it out themselves. They'll upload a game and they can try out tagging post-match, or they can try the live feature as well. And it just basically gives them, it gathers up all that information, stores it. So it means then that players will get feedback on how they can improve the things that they're doing well, just to reinforce those good points. You can have your match clips as well for team learning and things like that there as well. So it's like a metric-based system that just drives standards within the team.
4: Really interesting, because in soccer it seems that everybody's now on board when it comes to information sharing, within reason, that like if you go onto iScout and you have that software available to you, you'll be able to get all the information about your own team, your opposition team, future opponents. Are we now getting to a stage, Stephen O'Neill, where we're less paranoid, I guess, about sharing this sort of information?
6: Well, the information that, you know, I suppose every team now shares videos. Whenever you're going to a GA ground, you have to ask permission to video and you share the videos and that. So it's just a way of you collating that information and making it useful for you and for your team. So it's basically a system. You can make it as complicated or as simple as you want, and you can build it to do whatever you needed to do for your team, whether it be educate the players on the standards that you want within your team ethos, or for just as a tool just to help make decisions on the sideline.
4: Stephen Rochford, I don't know what your obsession is or otherwise with stats, but I'd imagine anybody who's worked with inter-county teams would want to be fairly obsessed with the information that comes with your own team and teams that you're playing against.
5: Yeah, I think it's just part of the world now. I don't think it's a case of being obsessed. I think it's all about being informed, Owen, and everybody's expecting, you know, that you can't just pull an idea out of your back pocket, or people want to understand where does it come from, where is it going to, why does it give you the edge? And that's why, you know, the stats and the trends, you know, give you that insight, especially like, you know, here Stephen saying there are three game, like that's a typical now trend of where you want to see. Looking at one game in isolation doesn't necessarily give you something, you know, because other factors can come into it. A wind, a man being sent off, these things. So over a three-game period, as Stephen outlined there, it gives you a good sense of maybe what a team looks like. And then you can pick out more then when you look at your video, because they you have the data, and then you can start to say, oh yeah, I can see now these guys, they run the ball hard, they're not kicking it, but then what does that say? And then in your data, like, are they still getting shots off and stuff like that? So yeah, it's a case of bringing it all together now.
4: Yeah, what for you is the most valuable statistic? Like, what's the first thing you'd look at if you were to just look at, say, a stat sheet of a game without actually seeing the footage?
5: I suppose probably not one, but I would be looking at probably primary possession. So that's obviously probably a kick out, right? And then you're looking at attack completions, and there's a bit of mathematics in there. If your attack completions are not matching up to your possessions, well, then either you're being turned over or you're dropping the ball short, right? So then, and within that, then there's drop downs then of scores and wides and all that. But typically, you got to get your hands on possession first, and then it's what you do with it. So I think possession is probably the primary one. And really at the top level, there's not much in it. Like, I mean, if you had a team on 38 possessions versus 42, you're looking really there at what's the difference of two? You take two possessions off them and you have two more. That's what you're at. And it's small little numbers that you're looking into then. And that then digs down into, well, then how are you winning it? Is it from kickouts? Is it from turnovers? And then you become more informed on the way down.
4: Okay, very interesting. It's statson.ie. Just a reminder of that website. Lads, it couldn't be better timing to have you both on together ahead of Mayo versus Tyrone this weekend. It may not come with the same level of jeopardy, let's say, as round 2B, but you look at the draw and you look at Galway, Armagh, Donegal all being kept apart. Stephen O'Neill, you almost have a possible path carved to the semi-final if you end up winning this game this weekend. That's how valuable a potential win is.
6: It's massive. I think, you know, the performance against Roscommon will give them great heart going into this game. It's funny, when the draw was made, a lot of people in Tyrone felt that they'd really rally the game at Castlebar. They feel Tyrone's nearly better on the road. Coming to Omagh isn't a wild, frightening prospect. We haven't turned it into a fortress in a long time. You know, you look at Cork and the Donegal, you know, that's just, you know, in the Balbuffet, the Lion's Den. Omagh's not like that for Tyrone. So this is a massive game. You know, the improvements that Tyrone have made are going to be well tested today. Mayo were very, very impressive against Monaghan, so they were for long periods of the game. So this is a massive game, and both teams will fancy their chances.
4: The first goal of the World Cup has just gone in. It is Julian Quiñones, the number 16 for Mexico. That's the answer to the quiz question. If it comes up down the line, Julian Quinona is the first goal scorer of FIFA World Cup 2026. It's Mexico 1, South Africa 0 after 9 minutes. And as you can imagine, the scenes in Azteca right now, pretty special. It is sunbaked. Everybody is going crazy. And it looks like a big party is already ensuing in the Mexico capital. On Olma there, Stephen O'Neill, why is that lacking the fortress tag at the moment?
6: I just don't know. Teams don't have that fear factor coming up on it. You know, a lot of the players would even complain that the atmosphere can be a wee bit dead. A lot of people, even within Toronto themselves, say Dungannon's a more, you know, they have a better atmosphere up there for the game. It's a wee bit more enclosed. So it's factors like that there just sort of affect that thing and give them the reputation that it doesn't want. But listen, from a throwing point of view, we're hoping Michael Holmes shines again. He's been a star for many years now at underage, and he really performed so well against Roscommon. So we're sort of hoping that, you know, everybody's excited to see him again and to see what he can bring to the table.
4: Stephen Rochford then, on Mayo's opportunity this weekend, I presume they're absolutely framing this as just a massive chance to take a big leap forward in the Championship of 2026, because it just becomes such a snake pit if you end up losing your round 2A fixture.
5: Yeah, because, you know, you're coming off the defeat. The team you're playing is coming off the win. There's that psychological element to it as well. You could end up in the road. You could end up blowing Killarney. You know, what sort of, you know, bear pit would that lie in front of you? So, I think, you know, funny enough, as Stephen was talking about the Oma thing, I think there's that sense also within Mayo around Castlebar. I think the players like to get on the road for the championship games. There's the opportunity to the night before to work on things, spend that time together, get clarity on things like kickouts and stuff like that. So that sort of routine, I know from my own experience, the Mayo players enjoy that. And I think, you know, I don't think they have a fear going to Oma, to be perfectly honest. I think that feeds into Stephen's point there that, you know, if this was 10 or 15 years ago, it might be a different, you know, a different type of challenge that you'd be looking at. And that's not to say that, like, Tyrone, remember, we're in All-Ireland semi-final last year, but they're a team that I think have shown inconsistency over the last 24 months or maybe even 3 years. And like, and Mayo have similarly been in that case. And so the two teams will see themselves as an opportunity of a focused performance, back that strong through for your 70 minutes, get that consistency in your 70 minutes, mm-hmm. and you find yourself back into Croke Park.
4: Yes, Stephen O'Neill, the inconsistency point is inarguable, really. Like, you can't really give them too much credit, Tyrone, because they didn't end up winning the game. But that Armagh performance in the Ulster Championship is still something you'd cling to in a positive sense. Like, that almost being the operative word, eradicated the poor league form in Division 2, because it showed that this Tyrone team can mix it with the best teams in the country still.
6: Yeah, definitely. It gave us great hopes with it. The inconsistencies in the league, you know, we're sort of put to bed with that performance. Defensively, they were so solid and strong. And I suppose, like, you know, defence is that, you know, you have to get your defence right. Your foundation has to be rock solid. So that gave them great hope. And then obviously then with the attacking flair, with some of the players we have up front, was key. I think one of the biggest pluses for Tyrone is the form of Niall Morgan. I think, you know, Stephen mentioned there about possession and the stats and that. Once you have your goalkeeper hitting the sweet spot and finding your players out the field, it just gives you that great confidence, and possession is key nowadays. You know, teams now are content to hold the ball 2-3 minutes at a time to work their shot if they don't get away in a quick attack. So now Morgan was a massive, and he's so good under the high ball too, which gives the whole defence that wee bit of confidence, and he can play obviously as that sweeper keeper role too. So he will have a big impact on how Tyrone perform.
4: Yeah, and I guess as well, a lot of other counties are in a bit of flux, let's say, when it comes to their goalkeeping position. But as you've mentioned, Niall Morgan is solid as a rock in the most important position on the field right now.
6: It definitely is, and even Roscommon, Connor was brilliant as well. He made a mistake for the goal, but you know, it was a great battle between the two of them. So this is going to be a massive game for that. Brian Kennedy and Conor Kilpatrick too have hit form, which is massive for Tyrone as well. Two big men and who are very fit and fast. So it leads to a very interesting battle.
4: Jack Livingston seems to be the man in that position now, Stephen Rochford.
5: Yeah, it seems so. And I think, you know, as Andy would probably reflect on, that he was a little bit more busy than he would have liked against Monaghan in that game. But in fairness, he stood up well to the test. But I'm not sure if you could afford to give that Tyrone attack that number of chances. Ethan Jordan, I was really impressed with the way Ronan Cassidy took his goal against Roscommon, that turn of pace, and for no more than, you know, what Tyrone showed in relation to defensive frailties, Mayo do need to shore up their defence. And I think the simple thing in the spotlight has been shone too much, I think, on the full back line. Your defence starts obviously in the full forward line, but certainly in the middle third. I think we've spoken about this before, Owen, that, you know, teams running at you, that comes from the middle third. They don't just start running at the 21-yard line. And so the momentum needs to be stopped further out the field, because if the likes of Cassidy, McElhome, Jordan get on the ball, and then you have the likes of McGeary and Michael McKernan coming, that's causing you big problems. Without knowing whether Darragh Canavan's going to be coming off the bench or starting Darren McCurry. So Mayo have got to bed down their defence, you know, out the field as well as close to goal, because Jack Livingston can't be a nomination for man the match and expect to win the next day.
4: Is that a tactic, do you think? That, like, what we're seeing actually is an aggressive, I don't know, is it either attack or a press from Mayo, that when you have those quick turnovers in favour of the opponent, it's just unbelievably exposing, and it just looks really bad on television. Like, is there a method to the madness for Mayo there?
5: Well, I think look, if you strip out the Bobby McCall goal, which was just, you know, it was a pass from Rory Began that took out three quarters of the field. Like, that's, you just can't defend that element. I think when the ball was won in the Mayo attack, or sorry, in the Mayo defence, I'm not quite sure was it who got the ball and cross-fielded across. But that was just way too much time on the ball. And so those elements of being able to slow up the opposition when they're in possession, I think that's a principles and it's a tactical element that you need to do. You've got to be able to understand, you know, we go back to that very early point you asked about possessions. You're only going to have the ball somewhere in the region of 45-50% of the time. And so as much of your game plan, as much as your tactics, has got to be, what do we do when we don't have the ball? And if we're reliant just solely on our full forward line, who are very, very exceptional against Monaghan, I don't think against the likes of Tyrone they're going to cough up as many chances as Monaghan have.
4: Stephen O'Neill, Darragh Canavan was mentioned there. He is back in training after, you know, the lengthy layoff with the hip injury that kept him out for a while. Rory, the news is less positive, so he's going to be out for the rest of the season, really. So Errigal Kieran will be hoping he'll be back for the club season, but Tyrone won't have him. That's because of the hamstring problem that he's had to have an operation for. Just the latest on Dara, is your suspicion that he's going to play? Is there a possibility he's going to start?
6: I don't think he'll start. You know, I think, like, I don't know Malaga work personally, but the feeling is that, you know, with the team performing well, and Dara got injured early in that Armagh game, that he's going to stick with the boys that have produced the goods for him and put him to really good performances. So I don't think Dara will start. I think, you know, if he is able to get game time, he'll be coming on in the second half. I think just the mixture of what we have up front at the minute, with Ethan and Ronan Cassidy and Owen, I think they, and especially Matty Donnelly too, the way he's been playing at his age, you know, I know how many of those here around the same age bracket, like, I think Matty's just, you know, defying the years, and that strength and experience is sort of helping those younger boys and giving them that wee bit of a platform where Matty can run the ball, take the hits and ship it on. So I don't think Darragh will start. I think it's a brilliant threat to have if he's able to tug out on Sunday. So hopefully he'll get game time at some stage, because obviously you want to see your top forwards playing, and he is definitely one of those.
4: Yeah, definitely. Like, it's obviously there's a lot of bad luck at play here, but you kind of look at the two lads and they've had amazing success with the club over the past couple of years. Is there any concern at all about just the amount of minutes they're playing over the course of 12 months from Tyrone to Errigal Kieran?
6: Yeah, from a young age, those two players have had a lot of game time, and for schools, university, underage, the county. So the injuries can creep up, and the style of play that they have too, they end up taking a lot of contact, and that can affect them, especially whenever they're a wee bit smaller, maybe than like David Clifford or Kobe McDonald, players like that, their type of caliber. But no, we're hoping that they can get back in, and listen, whenever you are injured, you do come back with that wee bit of freshness and things like that, and I'm sure I know Dara, and he'll be itching to get back in now, especially whenever the team is performing well, and he has plenty of support around him to help him carry the weight of expectation.
4: What's the view in Tyrone of Kobe McDonald?
6: Listen, he's an unbelievable talent. We're hoping he doesn't play well on Sunday, but it's great to see somebody like that up close, and I think a lot of people are going to know looking forward to seeing him. Obviously he can play everywhere, and he's got all the skills, all the scoring attributes, and even there that I think it was the last kick out, Mayo needed to want it, and he just stepped up and he plucked it out of the sky. He's such a leader already for Mayo, and so we're looking forward to seeing him on Noma.
4: Yeah, Stephen Rochford, the view of Kobe has certainly been all year long one of let's just enjoy this guy while we have him. Sometimes it can feel, that you focus too much on him when you bring him up in nearly every conversation around Mayo on the radio, but I've actually abandoned that because I want to take the same approach as enjoying this guy while we still have him. Have you noticed a growth in the kid already this year in his one and only year playing senior football for Mayo?
5: Yeah, one of the things that stands out to me is that when he has a rare missed shot or something like that, he's taking it very personally. He's showing frustration with himself. Either there was the wrong selection or there was the wrong connection or that. And I think as Stephen is I've just admired the willingness of him looking to nearly put the team on his shoulders, and he hasn't backed from that sort of leadership, be it early stages against Roscommon. He was running from deep. The last day was getting in at the back post for the goal, going for that. That kick out that he won at the end. I seen that two or three times last year in the club scene, where he was playing out around centre forward and midfield at moments, and it was like as if he just hit a trampoline and just other fellas were just looking up in the sky as this fellow was going up. So he has amazing athleticism. His stride is he's going away from players. And I think everybody that saw that clip of the under 20 game against Galway, where, again, he was involved in the kick out and just took off, and the centre back, I think, from Galway was at tongue out trying to catch him, and he was just going away. And I think that natural athleticism is certainly assisting him at this age, because again, he still has a number of years to do in his physical maturity, but he's having a super season, and as you just touched on, we're delighted for as long as we have him, and he's from my own home club, so I hope he continues to, or can do, the whole Mark O'Connor thing for many years to come.
4: That would be amazing for Cross Malina. That's interesting though, the thing that you've noticed around his body language, and I suspect that sort of mentality is really important around any inter-county camp, Stephen Rochford, just somebody who's not only hardened themselves, but keeping those standards high when it comes to calling out their teammates.
5: Yeah, because I think, Stephen has been involved in management and no more than myself. And you see a young player coming in or a player that's just making their debut season, they could be 21, 22. And you're sort of always concerned that, an error, a mistake, they'd start doubting themselves at the start, going into their shell. There's been no sign of that at all. And there's been a real sort of, give me the next ball, I'm going to, he continues to back himself, and rightly so. His scoring return has been really, really good in all his games. And even, when the National League game down in Killarney, I think he was probably the one player to come away from it that you could say, yeah, he still had an impact, a quality impact in the game. So, I think it's really, really positive for him, and hopefully the season can go on, because I think he's a kid that's going to absolutely light up Croke Park, no matter what colour team you support. It will be super to just see him hitting that the turf and taking off.
4: Yeah, it's a good point. You might just have swung this in Mayo's favour in terms of where the neutrals might be supporting this weekend, Stephen Rotterdam, because it would be a bit of a shame for Colby's first year, Colby's only year with Mayo to not end up in Croke Park in one shape or form. But Stephen O'Neill, I'm sure, would say that he could still make it, even if they lose this weekend.
5: I think Stephen was saying that people going to Oma might be going to look at Kobe. I'm assuming they're the Derry and Donegal supporters that'll be going shouting for Mayo, that'll come across the border having played their games on Saturday.
4: That's for sure. You are listening to Stephen Rothschild and Stephen O'Neill here with us on Thursday nights Off the Ball, and Gaelic football here on the show is brought to you by Movember, ahead of the game, already reaching over 16,500 players, parents and coaches across Irish clubs with the tools to look after their mental health. You can visit aheadofthegame.movember.com to find out how you can be a part of it. 25 minutes gone at Azteca. It is Mexico 1, South Africa 0 as they head to the first water break of the evening. We'll be back with a rundown of all the rest of the weekend's fixtures coming up after these.
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4: Welcome back to Thursday nights Off the Ball. We have Stephen Rochford and Stephen O'Neill with us on the line looking ahead to the weekend's Gaelic football action. We've already done our preview of Mayo versus Tyrone. So we'll run through some of the other big talking points this weekend. I want to go to Galway versus Westmeath next. This is Pearse Stadium at 2 p.m. on Sunday. And Stephen O'Neill, your name came up on the show a couple of weeks ago when we were talking about Sean Heslin's return, because we were reminiscing on some of the great GAA comebacks down through the years. from Heslin's perspective, this is not a perspective we've got too often except for from John Heslin himself. How did you feel looking at that? Because it did seem there was not a reticence on Heslin's part, but you just had to be cautious of not rocking the boat too much when he came back into the squad, despite the fact that he is an absolute Westmeath Gaelic football legend. Did that ring bells at all with your experience in 2008?
6: It did. I wasn't surprised they were looking him back in, because he obviously such a brilliant footballer for them over the years, such a great finisher. But he, I'm sure it went through his head, Jays have been out now for a couple of seasons and come back in. I'm sure there's younger boys in the panel maybe too that he hadn't played with, and all those things are going through your head, and it does put you under pressure, because obviously you don't want to rock the boat, and if they didn't perform in that final, if they didn't get the result, then obviously they're looking at you as it was the wrong decision. So you are looking to get the right balance. I think Mark McHugh, and he's actually a couple of Tyrone coaches, and Archie Beattie and Ryan Daly and with them as well. So I know that those lads would put on a great, have a great bond there with all the players and have a great spirit in the camp. So I'm sure they were disgusted. They were disgusted with the team, and the team were obviously very happy and delighted to get in, and they were going the right direction. And it sums up John Heslin too, because obviously they knew that he would add to that, and he definitely did.
4: Did you ever accept your medal in the end in 08?
6: No, I don't have it.
4: Was there no persuading, playing a fairly significant part in the end?
6: It does not debate persuading. I retired because of a lot of knee injuries for a couple of years. And the way I look at it, you have to earn that medal. And I came back at a very

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1: Like, I think, look, when assessing this from Westmeath's opportunity, look, it's a level, the both teams start on the same starting line. But I think, you know, Galway, at the same time, this is a massive opportunity to push themselves back to Croke Park. I know they were very, you know, very sore in relation to how they lost against Meath last year. So I think we're expecting things from Galway. Right, and the draw has been good to them. They've had two home games. They've avoided the Armaghs, the Donegals of this world, and so they've got a massive opportunity. But at the same time, the confidence that'll be streaming through Westmeath, no more than what I've just been talking about. A lot of people are going to put Galway as the favourites. They've got nothing to lose. They've probably been underdog in 50% of their games this year. They were against Meath. They were against Dublin going in. And they've responded mightily to teach that. And there's the way that they responded to that Cavan comeback, faced up to it and then drove through the finishing line. I think that Westmeath are going to say, hey, we've got an almighty crack here to get to an All Ireland quarter final, but they require a performance that, you know, like they played in the second half against Dublin and through the extra time on. Any performance less than that, I think we'll see Galway win in that game.
2: I want to move on to Derry versus Meath, because this for me is arguably the pick of the fixtures in Round 2B. Big setback for me this week in the news that Rory Kinsella has done his ACL. He was an All-Star nominee last year. He's had a very, very good year. But you've got two teams who have shown, I guess, their strengths at certain times this year, Stephen Rochford, as well as their weaknesses. Like, two teams who've had pretty stunning collapses at various times in the championship this year, even though that might be a touch harsh in the new rules. I think we're maybe still getting used to just how dramatically the swings can be, but certainly Derry will be very disappointed with how things went in the end against Monaghan, and Meath very disappointed with how things went in the end against Cork.
1: Yeah, and I mean, look, Meath, not just from a winning perspective, but they had an extra man as well. I know Cork had staged much of their comeback at that point before Colm McCallaghan got sent off. But you're right, I think it's, you know, what Meath certainly travelling up to Celtic Park are a team probably, you know, I don't know this, but I would sense they're a team low on confidence. They were riding high at the end of the National League, had won their Division 2 final, had a level of expectation to possibly win the Leinster title, got ambushed by Westmeath, and then seemed to have rebounded well, put themselves in a really strong position, were really impressive against Cork in that opening half, and then seemed to, you know, it's an easy thing to say, but it seemed to be leaderless, that they weren't able to just take that game by the scruff of the neck. And although they had given up their lead with an extra man, they couldn't, you know, get themselves ahead and dig out a win. Didn't need to be pretty at that stage, right? Needs must. At the same time, Derry, I heard Kieran Mina talk afterwards, and I could hear myself as a manager talk about, look, we understand our conversion rate isn't what it was being. We're practicing it, training, and we're talking about it, and we're looking at analysis, and it's just not happening. And, I just thought when I was watching Derry in that opening 45 minutes against Monaghan that the swagger was back in them. I thought there was, God, these guys are going to have a right crack at it, because, you know, they had a really strong finish in the National League. But then, you know, they faded out of that game. And in many parts, whilst they had a lot of shots off against Armagh, you never felt that Armagh were in trouble at the same time. You know, I always felt that Armagh were able to control the game, and if they gave away a score or two, they were coming back. So it is, it's a team, both teams riddled with inconsistency, but both teams have plenty of quality. And I'd probably be just nudging slightly in Derry's favour. I think they've got

0: They've got two tough games under their belt, right? Two defeats, albeit, but they've got quality players as well, and probably more players that, when backed into the corner, know how to fight and know how to get out of those. And if it's a 1 point win, they know how to win more of them battles. And I think Meath have probably been in, that team still is in a sort of, I suppose, its development stage.
1: Yeah, definitely. And I think as well, Stephen O'Neill, the way in which things ended last year for Derry, there'll still be some residual frustration with that. I guess Meath almost had a euphoric summer last year. Derry, their summer ended much earlier than they thought it should have. And they had ups and downs over the course of that year as well. And they finished strong, but getting knocked out before the business end of the season really probably didn't do justice as to where they were. So that counts for something this weekend in Derry versus Meath.
2: It does. I agree completely with Stephen on his analysis there. I think that they'll grind this one out. Celtic Park's a very, very tough place to go to, and I just think they're a wee bit further ahead of Meath in that sense. I don't think they've ground out those dirty play, 1.1s enough. I think that'll come for that Meath team. They're a wee bit younger. The thing about Derry that I look at, they're the same team nearly that was there 4, 5, 6 years ago, and they've nearly missed the boat. Some of those players, they're now hitting the 30 mark and over it, apart from maybe Lachlan Murray, who's come in and maybe made a difference to the attack. There's not that many young players breaking into the player. I know Kieran's trying to bleed a few of those younger lads in, but it's still the old guard that were there 5, 6, 7 years ago, whenever they were getting so close and sort of just missed the boat a wee bit. Whether they have it now to get have that sort of strength and depth that's coming through, I don't think it is there. But I do think they'll have enough to get over the line on Saturday.
1: Monaghan versus Roscommon. I'll actually take back what I said earlier on. Monaghan-Roscommon is the hardest fixture to call in round 2B, particularly after the Rory Kinsella news this week. So Stephen O'Neill, kick us off on this one. How do you even begin to make an educated guess at what way the ball might bounce in this one?
2: As you said, it's so hard to call this one. Monaghan, to me, it reminds me so much of Mayo. It's all gung-ho. They can give a team a massive lead and then they're clawing them back. So this game here, I think it's going to be high scoring. I think they have some fantastic forwards on both sides. I think the leadership Rory Began has shown throughout the course of the championship has been absolutely amazing for Monaghan. Even you go back to the Derry game and chasing the referee and getting them to change his mind about the decision. The ball he played in for the goal to Bobby McCall was absolutely amazing. He's such a leader for them. I think that they could get there. I think Monaghan again is a team that are so dogged and they give everything for the cause. I think Roscommon, are they happy with the Connacht Championship? I don't know. Against Tyrone, they would have been very disappointed having Tyrone down in Hyde Park and not, such a traditional tough place to go. But I just feel Monaghan might get that wee bit of luck that they've been missing, maybe in the Ulster final. So I think that they could get the result.
1: Yeah, I'd say the answer to Stephen O'Neill's question there, Stephen Rochford, is no. Roscommon would not be happy with the Connacht title if you were to tell them that they'd be getting knocked out in the second round of the All-Ireland Championship. But the draw is the draw, and they've got very unlucky with this one.
0: Yeah, well, look, they're on the road. I think that they're a team that certainly would have liked to have been playing at home. They obviously had won the kind of final at home. And I thought they played well for the most part against Tyrone, and probably a little bit of that immaturity of just being able to know how to play those final seconds. I think Senan Lam, when he dived in on Owen McElhone just having that year or two's play and that centre of gravity, knew what he was doing when he turned and got that free. But I'm sure that they'll have sat down and learned from that. I've sort of been impressed, with Roscommon since that day against Mayo, and I'm not going to back away from them now. I think they'll go to Clonus. I think with the number of Bridget's lads that they've put on the bench that are returning from injury, I think that they could have a broader squad. I don't know what the update is on the likes of Stephen O'Hanlon. Ryan McInnesby went off early against Mayo, and the quality of player that and obviously Bobby McCall is out, so the quality of player that Monaghan maybe don't have you know, when they don't have the full squad, I think may just tip the scale slightly in Roscommon's favour, in my opinion.
1: Okay, there's three very final quick ones I want to ask you. Stephen Rochford, first of all, are the Dubs vulnerable this weekend? They're going to Cavan. They will have Gerard Brennan back. Desperate news about Killian McGuinness, who's out for the rest of the year for them this week. So there's positives and negatives when it comes to the mood music coming into this weekend. But again, a road fixture for a team who haven't been playing well.
0: Yeah, well, any team that's in 2B is vulnerable now at this stage. You know, that's the reality. Dublin are no longer the team at the top of the tree. They're down amongst the rest of us peasants. So the reality is that they will have to go to Breffni, roll up the sleeves, get a performance, but that'd be great. They have to get a win. That's the big thing. Like, the teams coming out of a win from 2B will be ballsy going into round three. They'll bite down. They'll have that bit of grit. And it's, you know, again, like we spoke about Rory Kinsella, Bobby McCall, here Killian McGuinness. There's just, unfortunately, it's horrible to hear the number of players that have just been taken out in the last fortnight. Matty Taylor as well for Cork with ACLs. And all of these players were playing vital parts for their teams. And I know Matty Taylor was just coming back from injury, but he has been a mainstay for Cork over the years. And I think McGuinness, on the back of Padraig Coffey Byrne taking his shoulder injury, an area that for Dublin that was already under pressure around the middle third and winning that primary possession, is now going to be under serious microscope. And Dermot McCabe, I would imagine, is going to look to try and turn that middle of the field into an absolute war zone, going to put huge pressure on whether it's Hugh O'Sullivan or Evan Comerford in there, and they're going to try and bring a real edge to that and make it just really uncomfortable for Dublin.
1: Yeah. And look, hopefully that is the end of the bad news when it comes to players getting injuries this summer. But the reality is, if you're in 2B and you want to make an All-Ireland semi-final, you have to win three games on the bounce in three successive weeks. So it's a hefty old schedule for players right now. Stephen O'Neill, just want to get your take on Donegal. I mean, there does seem to be three or four teams that everybody's picking for Sam. Are Donegal a team that just have their noses out in front, or are they kind of in that 2-3-4 team pack for you?
2: I think they have their noses out in front. There is two or three teams that can compete with them at that high level, and they have to be on it. Obviously, the Kerry game, Kerry were not on it that day, and the sending off had a massive effect on that game. But I just think you look at, for the modern game now with the new rules, Donegal have a bit of everything. They have the scoring power, they have the defenders that can nullify the key threats in the opposition, and they also have, you know, Gavin Mulroney in nets is super, and he's keeping Sean Patton out. But you look along that middle, you have Jason McGee, you have Michael Langan, you have Michael Murphy, you have men at 6'4", 6'5", who are just monsters, and with it, they are such good footballers. So I just feel that Donegal have all the tools that are All-Ireland winners, and you know, form will be a key part for them over the next few weeks.
1: Final point, Stephen, because we've got the team sheet this evening, is just on Kerry. They're in Newbridge this weekend, and the first instinct after looking at the team sheet is that the injury list is easing up big time for Jack O'Connor. So you've got Paul Ganey, Gavin White, Armin Heinrich back in the squad. None of them were involved in the 26 for Donegal. You've got Joe O'Connor, Bruno Bioglic, you've got Paddy Clifford all in the starting team. You've got Graham O'Sullivan, you've got Paul Murphy on the bench. Off the top of my head, it looks like Shane Ryan and Sean O'Shea now are the two absentees. Oh, and Tom O'Sullivan, sorry. But still, it's, you're down to three now. That's really cleared up for them, although the goalkeeper is obviously a huge absence.
0: Yeah, and probably still unclear with Shane Ryan's quad injury, what that longboard that's going to be. And it's for a man that's, you know, for a goalkeeper having a quad injury, you've got to be really, really careful in relation to that. But as I said, that bench, now whether that becomes the starting team or not, but that bench looks really strong now. You know, Killian Splann, who came on, did very well against Cork, and also was a bit sprightly against Donegal. Although with the man down, I don't think you can look at that second half performance from Kerry and take anything from it. But Yeah, Kerry now, or it looks like Jack knows there's three big weeks coming here, as you just said at the top of that piece. You're going to have to win all three games to get back to Crow Park and get into that All-Ireland semi-final. And he needs those bodies. And if they are in a position in a week's or fortnight's time to add Shane, Tom and Shawnee to that, that's them right back fighting along with, as we said before, Donegal, Armagh and whoever's going to break into that top four, in my opinion.
1: Yeah, it's got like, it's to be essentially the place to go if you've got All Ireland ambitions at this stage. Just I'm just trying to forward think to next week and the draw and who might be out of 2A and into the quarterfinals. It's going to be a more forgiving draw almost than what half the teams in 2A would have faced a week and a half ago. But we're all getting used to this, and I think it'll be interesting to see what does happen next week and indeed on Saturday and Sunday. Stephens, that was great. Thanks a million for hopping on. Stephen Rochford, Stephen O'Neill, great stuff this evening. Thank you.
2: Thank you, Owen.
0: Thanks, lads.
1: Cheers. It's just coming up to halftime in Aztec. It's still 1-0 to Mexico. Back after these.
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1: Welcome back to Thursday night's Off the Ball. It is Mexico 1, South Africa 0 at halftime in the first game of the 2026 World Cup. Quiñones with the goal after 9 minutes there. And really, they have been by far the dominant team in this game. South Africa with one shot throughout the entirety of the first half. Mexico with 10 of them. So it looks like they're going to get all 3 points if things continue like that in the second half. Remember, these games are split up into four quarters, essentially with water breaks halfway through each half. Now, the F1 pod on Off the Ball is brought to you by KitKat, bringing breaks to the fastest sport in the world. Hashtag have a break. And on this week's edition of the F1 pod, motorsport journalist Declan Quigley joined Eve Conway and Kira Tracy, where he made the point that Lewis Hamilton is the greatest F1 driver of all time after another second place finish last weekend.
10: Lewis Hamilton with another P2.
11: Yeah.
10: And I mean, when you kind of sit back and look at Lewis Hamilton at Monaco specifically, how long a journey. I mean, his career, obviously, you're spanning 20 years, but to be still finishing on the podium at Monaco in his 40s with a team that he was struggling with so much last year. I mean, this is a Lewis Hamilton that has found his feet in this Ferrari team.
11: Well, I mean, I always said at the end of the year, he'll test this one. And if this one is A, competitive, and B, likes driving it, if he's not sort of breaking his back and, you know, bouncing around the place. So, you know, that ticked the box. It was a relatively nice car to drive. And then it turned out to be half quick, you know, so that's the key. And once he likes it, now he's beating Leclerc a couple of times. And at the early age of 41, he's more than double the age of Kimi Antonelli. It's nuts. I mean, and we were chatting about this before we came on, but I have always said he is the greatest of all time. He's certainly by miles the greatest of this era, because he's not just incredibly fast and incredibly experienced and able to put it all together, but he still wants to. And Fernando Alonso, where did they get the motivation? They don't need the money. They must have nothing else in their lives.
10: That's what I want to, I suppose that's the question I'm asking myself. What is in it for Hamilton right now? Does he still think he's going to get an eighth championship? Is that why he's in this Ferrari?
11: Well, it's funny to see him satisfied with second. I mean, he's absolutely thrilled with a couple of podiums. That just shows you how far he's coming from.
12: Yeah.
11: I mean, but his last podium in Monaco was his win in 2019, I think, wasn't it? He's won it three times.
12: It's crazy.
11: So it's been a while, you know, and it's been a while since he's had a win in F1 23. So it's only about the next race. You know, once they get the win, then Much always wants more. Then you sort of open up your vistas a little bit, and then it'll be a better championship.
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12: A very good night from the newsroom. The Taoiseach has described the recent violent disorder in Belfast as unacceptable. 12 police officers were injured and 16 people have been arrested after throwing bricks and petrol bombs last night. Water cannons were also deployed to combat the disorder. Taoiseach Micheál Martin told Live 95 the violence has been a setback.
18: There can be no justification for the burning of people out of their homes. If one reads the individual accounts of families who've had to leave their homes in Belfast with young children, that's a vista, that's an experience we don't want to see again in Northern Ireland, and it doesn't reflect well on Belfast and the vast, vast majority of law-abiding people. It's a setback in that respect.
12: Geoffrey Donaldson has repeatedly denied all allegations made against him during his trial and says both complainants are lying. Mr. Donaldson has pleaded not guilty to 18 charges of historic sexual abuse against two alleged victims. His wife Eleanor Donaldson has pleaded not guilty to 5 charges in aiding and abetting and faces a trial of facts. Jamie O'Hara has this report, which some listeners may find distressing.
19: Geoffrey Donaldson said at various times, this did not happen, never happened, and Miss Walsh, this did not happen, when various allegations were put to him by prosecution counsel Rosemary Walsh this afternoon. When Miss Walsh put to him that complainant B had made allegations against him to police because the allegations are true, he replied, no, no, no, not true, I disagree. Mr. Donaldson also says he knows his wife better than most people and said there is no way she would have agreed to or been party to anything of that nature in terms of the allegations made against him by complainant B. The judge told the jury the trial will continue tomorrow with further questioning of Mr. Donaldson.
12: El Nino will bring a wet winter for Ireland, but not the extreme weather other countries will experience, according to a climate scientist. The weather phenomenon has officially begun and can see average temperatures increase by about 1.5 degrees Celsius. Cathal Nolan from Ireland's Weather Channel says rising temperatures make the weather events more extreme.
20: It does mean that the impacts of El Nino are that bit stronger than as a consequence. Typically, the impact from El Ninos, or particularly strong El Ninos, is they can increase global temperatures by about 0.2, 0.3 degrees Celsius. So if that were to be the case, and we're already at 1.3, 1.4, would mean we'd push beyond that boundary of 1.5 degrees Celsius once again, which was set during the Paris Climate Agreement.
12: And that's it for now. More in an hour.
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12: Patchy rain and drizzle tonight with some dry spells, staying mild and humid with lows of 10 to 14 degrees. 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
1: Welcome along to Thursday night's football show. We have the first goal of the 2026 World Cup. So Julian Quiñones joins the likes of Pele and Shabalala and Philip Lahm and Diop from 2002 as an answer to a quiz question involving the first goal scorer at a World Cup. He is from Colombia, plays for Mexico. He is of the Saudi Pro League, which is a very 2026 first goal scorer, and we are up and running. We have Ben Symes and Dion Fanning here in studio. We want to top this group.
26: I know. It's really hard. You know, I like it's no, it's just it is tough. thinking, you know, the parallel world we could be in right now. Guadalajara, looking forward to Mexico. It's like, I was very strong on this idea that like everything that happened in the autumn and November was just, you know, enjoy it for what it was. It didn't matter what happened. Didn't matter if we didn't get to the World Cup at the end of it. And I still hold on to that. But today there were some moments when the game in Prague, you know, flashed before my eyes. 2-0 up. We know, I don't need to go through what happened, but we know what happened. And it's hard right now.
1: Mm-hmm. The one saving grace is that South Korea might look very good tonight, and they would have been possibly one of the better teams in this group, let's say. Still think going to Mexico might have been tough, but there's really no getting over the fact that South Africa are making me feel really bad about not being at this World Cup.
26: Yeah, exactly. And then getting, you know, the possibility of getting through and playing Mexico in the final game when Mexico would have qualified. And, you know, who knows what, you know, like, so, and we might need a point or whatever to go through, or I don't know why I'm even doing permutations for...
1: I've dragged you down this path. Has it been a good game?
26: I know it hasn't. No. South Africa should be, you know, 2 or 3 up at least. Mexico should be 2 or 3 up. And then South Africa, when they've had opportunity, they actually had moments where the game has opened up for them and they've just wasted them. So it hasn't been a great game. But it's, I think for the tournament, you always want, especially a host like Mexico, you want them to win and you want them to start with a win. So hopefully in the second half, they finish the job.
1: Very different cadence to these games as well, because we have the water breaks, which even from a spectator standpoint feel very different because we now have commercial breaks during the water breaks.
26: Yeah, and it's just one of those things. You know, okay, we knew these were coming, and everyone, you know, we're aware of all the different regulations that come in with a World Cup, different rule interpretations and various things that are flagged, but it's still, there's still that moment when it happens for the first time. You know, hold on a second, what's happened here? And it's you know, in previous water breaks have been a little bit more spontaneous. They've been taken when there's, you know, when a certain temperature is reached and things like this. So it's not always, this is now built into the game, and suddenly it's a game of four quarters. That changes things. And it sort of feels kind of strange. You know, okay, I wasn't expecting this actual stop, you know, this, and we're going to get used to this. And it is going to be four quarters during the World Cup.
0: Can I just, a question on that, right? Because you said that they're built in. What happens if you have a game where you're in, say, Toronto or Vancouver or Seattle, and you've had a huge storm over the last couple of days and the humidity is completely cleared and all of a sudden it's 17 degrees during kickoff time? Are these water breaks just built in now, even if there's no hydration needed?
26: Yeah. Why do you think that is?
0: You tell me, Dion. It takes genius to figure that out.
26: Yeah. You know, a nice 3-minute break. It's a nice number. It's a nice good number if you need to get away from the coverage for a couple of minutes.
1: I wonder, are all broadcasters mandated to go to commercial breaks around the world? I guess every broadcaster has free will. They can cut back to their own studio, should they please. Big win for the BBC, this. Because, you now know that every game that's on the BBC, other than ITV, you're probably watching it there as opposed to RTE, because, you know, it's uninterrupted coverage for the entirety of the first half and the second half.
26: Yeah. No, I guess, it's uninterrupted coverage of something. There isn't anything happening.
1: Punditry is happening.
26: Punditry could be happening, and punditry should always be happening.
1: It should.
26: But I guess the thing about this is, you know, you could start, well, the people start thinking, oh, if it's going to be a very long, we don't know how long a VAR break would take, of course, so you could probably sneak in an ad during a VAR break too, if you wanted to.
1: Just been told ITV didn't break during the water break, so RTE did and ITV didn't. That's interesting. Maybe ITV preemptively knowing that they'll be compared against the BBC when it comes to the UK audience. And obviously, needless to say, the US broadcaster, which I believe is Fox, did break through.
26: ITV need to pay for that studio in Brooklyn. You think they're
1: exactly, yeah. It's a good point. We will come to Infantino, but there's a few loose ends from the newsround that we wanted to, I guess, tie up here. You mentioned 1982 is your first World Cup, Dion. You mentioned the magnificent official FIFA film that came thereafter and Sean Connery on narration duty. We grabbed a little bit of that.
2: Two goals against Hungary reaffirmed Maradona's talent and brought Argentina to the second.

0: Gentile's the sort of guy who tries to swap shirts during a match.
1: Oh, that is magic.
2: Well, you have to watch it because the pictures that go with that soundtrack are just so good. Because it's, as I said earlier, it's low down, it's actual film, and it's just a thing of beauty. And you're watching it, and Ben, you were watching bits of it there, and like the footage of Maradona is amazing. And obviously that was the 82 World Cup where things didn't go well for him. And you know that film, which was made, it's quite like, I actually must check when it was made, because I noticed the other day it did say it was made before 86, because when Maradona is sent off, Connery says something like, says, you know, he'll have to wait another day for it. Basically prophesizes 86, and you know what was going to come, which was quite big at the time, because Maradona, like that World Cup, obviously he was fated and everybody knew how good he was, but to kind of predict when he was 21, 22 and he'd been sent off that actually he would turn around was kind of extraordinary. But it's a great film. All of them are on, because the 86 one is brilliant too. Hero, narrated by Michael Caine. For me, Gole was the one, though, and the Rick Wakeman soundtrack, which you've heard coming in there, really adds to it when you're watching it. So I would recommend everyone watch that.
3: There's a sensational clip when I was going through getting the audio for that, where they have Maradona versus Brazil as well, and he goes by a couple of players on the right hand side. He makes his way into the box, and he is cleaned out inside the box from behind, like no question about it, nowhere near, the ball's way gone, and he's cleaned out, and referee waves it away, it blows for a corner kick, and Maradona jumping up does this amazing, he does this amazing backflip
2: yeah, of outrage
3: straight from the ground, yeah, and yeah. You just have Sean Connery's voice going over, being like, he's been kicked. It's just like, it's brilliant.
4: Rick Wakeman is touring next year, by the way. Oh. He's doing Brighton and Poole and Bristol in February 2027, and I presume a few other dates. We also were talking about the opening ceremonies of 1990 and 1994. Earlier we were talking about the opening credits as well for some of the broadcasters. Here is the 1990 opening credits on the Beeb.

0: paint the picture of what we're seeing on screen, Dion.
1: No, this is, well, this is you know, Proustian, like, you're just taken back now to just how you're feeling, that anticipation.
0: Red card at the World Cup. We may as well keep Pavarotti while we're giving you live updates here. And it is a red card for Sitole, it seems. And he looks pretty dejected, yeah. It is. Fefelo Sitole is sent off for South Africa. There was a quick breakaway from Mexico here. Nice through ball over the top, actually, from the halfway line. He broke the offside trap. Yeah, and he is tackled just outside the box there, brought down pretty cynically. So there'll be a free kick for Mexico on the edge of the box. South Africa down to 10 men. And this is going to be one-way traffic from here, you'd imagine. It's Gutierrez.
1: He's been very dangerous for Mexico.
2: He's a US kind of men's national team product. He came to the academies there and
1: played for the US
2: and then got poached to play back for Mexico's national team.
0: Okay, Brian Gutierrez, yeah, born in Illinois, is the man who goes through. So there's going to be a free kick here on the edge of the box. How was Azteca sounding in terms of atmosphere, in terms of buzz throughout that first half?
1: It was sounding good, yeah. This is what you want from, obviously a team like a country like South Africa, you'd like them to do well, but ultimately, there's something important about the host getting a win, and you know, it gets the crowd going, and it is this is the real heart of where the World Cup should be. Like, it's going to be interesting to see the contrast when it goes to America and Canada, because like, this is clearly, and you know, this stadium meaning so much to so many people and being so important in the history of football. It's great to see to hear the noise that is there and to see the kind of joy of the fans. Are they going to
0: Raul Jimenez straight into the wall as it rebounds, and one of the attackers skies it left and wide off the outside of his left boot. So still 1-0 to Mexico. So we brought you the sound of 1990. Let's bring you the sound of 1994.

0: 1994, bring us right back. Well, it's going to bring you right back, Dion, when you see your first game in the USA, right? On TV.
1: Yeah. No, it is. It will do. And it's funny, Ben was asking, and then after that, I don't have any... I went to my first World Cup in 98.
0: And the experience was totally transformed.
1: Totally transformed, you know, because you're not... Well, that television element of it is taken away, so you're not... Those touchstones aren't there, and then you're just into a totally different experience. And, you know, there were great, obviously great tournaments to be covering. France 98. Well, that was a great one to go to for the first World Cup, for your first World Cup. It really was. Country like France, so easy to get around. Went to so, you know, you could just get to games everywhere, every day.
0: Host nation winning, probably.
1: Host nation winning, yeah. But it just, I remember, like, just again, that special thing about a World Cup, actually. South Africa playing France in Marseille on the Friday, the first Friday. I think it was Brazil-Scotland was the opening match on the Wednesday in Paris, I think. And then France-South Africa played in Marseille on the Friday. And it was South Africa's first tournament back after the first time they qualified since the end of the apartheid era. And it was spectacular in Marseille that evening. It was just beautiful. There was just this amazing, just, you know, it was just the World Cup. South Africans, French, Marseille, just this incredible melting pot of a city. And it was just magical. It was really magical. And I always remember then, England were playing Tunisia there on the Monday. And over the course of the weekend, the atmosphere changed over the course of the weekend in the exact same spots. But so that by Saturday night, it was getting a little hairy. I remember just being down in the restaurants and then cafes, I just at the port. And Saturday, it was suddenly you started hearing there was a little bit of trouble going on. And then Sunday, I think, was it? Monday was the game. Sunday was the day of the full-scale riot in Marseille. We had gone out to a kind of an Irish bar just outside Marseille. I was staying in a hotel about 50 kilometres outside Marseille. It was the only place I could find, with a journalist, a news reporter from The Observer. And he was driving. I didn't drive at the time. So he was driving. So I was dependent on him for a lift. So we had gone out to the Irish bar on the Sunday night, and it was all kicking off in Marseille. I was like, whew, good to be out here. And he's like, I've got to go in there. I was like, okay, yeah, you've got to come with me. Like, if you want to get back to your hotel, you've got to go with me. So we had to leave the safety of the bar and drive right into the middle of the riot. So we had this little white Peugeot, I remember, and every time, like, I didn't know this guy, very nice guy, but every time I thought, like, this will do. So we'll just try and go a bit further. And we literally drove down a side street beside the riot. Like, and he just said, this is perfect. Let's get out.
0: And how does one report on a riot for The Observer? Is he there with a notebook and trench coat?
1: He just disappeared. And I was like, well, okay, well, I'll wander around. And
0: you surely got great copy out of that.
1: But yeah, but you at the same time, you're also, it's, people, you're being it, like, it was people, it was just, it was a riot, like, and there wasn't really any, you know, I didn't have a, you know, there was no, I had no press vest. I was just like somebody in the middle of a riot who looked like, I didn't look like an English hooligan, but I looked like, you know, I looked more like an English person than somebody from Marseille. And so I just wandered around the riot for a while.
0: Got bored
1: and decided I'd try and make my way back to the Irish bar, which was quite scary too, because there was a lot of trouble that night. And so wandering, I don't know what happened. What happened to that guy? Like, did he? I don't know how. Cause I think we must have met up later. I don't know how we ended up in the hotel, but he just went straight into the middle of it. And I said, that's why he's a news reporter and I'm not.
0: the Guardian Sport byline is just Guardian Sport when it comes to the 2016 recalling of 1998, because obviously, you know, you had England versus Russia in 98 before when that one was going to take off. But when you look at Tom Jenkins, Guardian photographer, there is a byline at the bottom of that. He was not a photographer, so that's not the guy you're referring to.
1: David Harrison, I think his name.
0: David Harrison.
1: The Observer.
2: Marseille city authorities say 63 people were injured during 3 days of fighting.
1: Yeah.
2: Three days.
1: Yeah.
0: It's extraordinary. Were you there in 16 at all, by any chance?
1: I wasn't in Marseille, you were following Ireland. I wasn't there. So no, my 98 and 2000 were... I was in Charleroi in 2000, which was also... there was the water cannons turned on the English fans there. But 98 was... Yeah, Marseille, and then there was a little bit as well in... Was it Bordeaux? Where did they play next? There was a little bit of trouble there, but Marseille was... They had 3 nights of it there. And then obviously they played on the Monday, and it was, again, it was just getting that sense of like... But it was, the thing about it was that it always struck me was the contrast. Because you had this, you know, I think I went down to, must have gone down to Marseille on the Thursday, Friday, just this beautiful atmosphere, everybody there for the World Cup. And then over the next 3 days, it just turned into something else. And that was, yeah, so that was my first World Cup, but it just added, you know, its own way to the kind of greatness of covering it or being there.
0: If you've been listening to us playing some of our favourite SIG tunes from World Cups gone by, you might think that the world is not as good as it used to be. Well, that, my friend, is just nostalgia playing tricks on your mind, because the music at this year's World Cup is every bit as good as West Side Story or Pavarotti. Let's just give you a little bit of flavour of what the sound of this World Cup is. Hi.

0: Stimulate.
1: You should just play this every single night, the Bosnia and Herzegovina song.
2: That is good.
1: It's, well, I was informed last night it's from 2002, repurposed.
2: Yeah. All right, okay. Yeah.
1: So they're good at, you know, saving the legwork in Bosnia and Herzegovina when it comes to repurposing anything. So they're playing Canada tomorrow evening in one of the three host nations opening ceremonies. Like, is it just because of Aztec and because of the football culture of Mexico, or are Canada really kind of third wheeling this whole thing?
2: I guess they are a little bit. Yeah. It's going to be hard to... Well, you know, I feel bad to say that. There's nothing wrong with Canada. There's nothing wrong with their... you know, like, it's not, it's, you know, but it is, it's hard after Mexico, it's hard to contrast, to compare them with Mexico and not feel that you're not going to come out of it favourably.
3: You're going from the Azteca to a stadium in Toronto, which has literally got temporary stands hanging out the side of it. Like, it's quite a tough act to follow from this.
1: Definitely, because in fairness, that is the one thing the USA really does have going for it, is the mega stadium. And I think the USA, just certainly in the 90 minutes that we're watching the football games unfold, I think it's actually going to look quite magnificent, to be honest, like these just unbelievable arenas.
2: Well, I think there's going to be something interesting, even when you see, you know, journalists now in, where, you know, whether they're in Canada or in LA or New York, and they're putting, like, are you even, you see the picture of the ITV studio, there is something compelling and fascinating about a World Cup in America and in these great cities, like, and, you know, in a way, because of the way America is today, that's been kind of clouded, and sort of we've lost sight of, like, the sort of the energy and the sense of occasion that exists in place, especially places like New York. And the interesting thing, I suppose, as well, is compared to 94, there is a much bigger football audience in America than there was back then. And now I think that's kind of interesting in its own way too, how they interact with Pochettino and how they interact with the American team is sort of interesting. And he seemed to be a little bit, there is a bit of tension between how, you know, the US football media and Pochettino, and, like, you know, basics, you know, this idea that he, you know, when he was, but, you know, suggestions they might be leaving or looking for another job, they've kind of, it seems to have added to a little bit of, you know, discomfort there. But I do think it's going to be, there will be something that's quite exciting about that too. I think, like, at the same time, it's not Mexico. We know that they can also, there's a danger that those matches in the tournament can kind of get lost in America in a way it wouldn't if it was entirely on in Mexico.
1: Yeah, for sure. We have 63 minutes played in Mexico. It is Mexico 1, 10-man, South Africa 0. It's still quite one-way traffic, although good energy to this game. I think we're due another water break any minute now at Azteca. We'll take a quick break and we'll be talking Gianni Infantino and his press conference yesterday after these.
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6: 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Those charges include the attempted murder of 3 children, 2 girls and a boy. 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
1: 66 minutes gone at Azteca Stadium. It's Mexico 1, South Africa 0. South Africa with a man sent off early in the second half. Now, we want to turn back to yesterday evening because Gianni Infantino gave his pre-World Cup press conference in Mexico. And it was, as I don't know, is interesting the right word? Is shambolic the right word? Neither probably fit the bill here. It was full of disingenuous moments, I think it's fair to say, full of pre-prepared moments when it came to eventually answering questions from journalists. It had been a number of years before he had an open press conference setting. And on the subject of Omar Artan, the Somalian referee who was sent home during the week, it was Dan Roan of the BBC who asked Gianni Infantino about him. And here's what he had to say.
13: Of course, it is unfortunate as well what happened to Omar, the referee from Somalia. But again, we don't control everything. We try, we'll discuss, we'll speak, we will see. Maybe sometimes it's good as well to just, you know, chill, relax. We work on everything. We try to solve everything. Sometimes to immediately start screaming and shouting has the opposite effect of finding a solution. Believe me when I tell you, or don't believe me if you don't want, but we try always to find solutions. But then we need to respect that we are not the kings of the world who can rule over governments and police forces and I don't know what. We are a sports organization. We try to do our best with the means that we have to make as much as possible. And in this, and I conclude, we want to unite the world. And if I can ask you one thing, again, if you want to criticize me, it's fine. It's okay. But promote the unity of the World Cup. Promote people coming to the World Cup, feeling those emotions that all of you have been feeling when you were children. And I hope you can still feel them now.
1: Promote the unity of the World Cup. We'll come back to that in just a moment. But right on the cusp of the hydration break, Raul Jimenez has put Mexico 2-0 up against South Africa. So the hosts are going to get off to a winning start. And it is absolutely no more than they deserve. Ben, you were saying it's his fourth World Cup.
3: Fourth World Cup for Raul Jimenez. His first start on his fourth World Cup. His first goal for the new championship man at Wolves. Yeah. So that's the part of the World Cup that I love to see. Like, you're in an iconic stadium like the Azteca. The goal goes in. Like, he's been at three World Cups before, hasn't managed to start, hasn't managed a goal. He finally gets one on home soil at the home of Mexican football. And he just bursts into tears over at the corner flag for a man who's been through so much in his career as well. Probably thought he'd never be on the pitch ever again after that horrific incident a couple of years ago. To get a moment and a chance to do this on a stage like this, this is like, they're the moments that kind of try to draw you back in as a football purist, and then immediately after you head to an advertising break.
2: They haven't taken a break this time.
3: I wonder, did they look at were they listening to some of the flack that they got? I was looking at reading a couple of journalists online posting about it, about RTE cutting to an ad break when ITV didn't earlier.
1: Is it because of the goal?
2: Could be because of the goal. Maybe I don't know if they can cancel an ad break if they've got one booked in. I wouldn't be so sure on that. Although Richie Sadler did criticise it on RTE as well. So
1: the producers were just like, fair point, Richie. Oh, never
2: did
1: again.
2: Did we take an ad?
1: Yeah.
2: We didn't mean to press that button.
1: So what do you reckon, Dion? Is the unity of the World Cup going to be capably promoted over the next few weeks? Will Gianni be satisfied?
2: The funny thing is, like this, he probably will be. Like, every World Cup, ultimately, this stuff falls away. You know, that is the reality about it. Like, unless... if it hasn't, it's because it has gone spectacularly wrong. Because once the games start, a lot of this stuff just becomes it just isn't of interest

0: deal, but like Harry's going to cut to, you know, we go live to New York City.
1: And, he's back.
0: He's back. He's in. But then, you know, it turns out that he's going to be, you know, he's actually, you know, he's refereeing the, you know, Super Cup. And UEFA have kind of stepped in.
2: Opportunistic by UEFA, isn't
0: pretty,
2: it?
0: Pretty amazing. Like, it does tell you something about the relationship between FIFA and UEFA, that that's their play here. But they didn't do anything. Now, maybe they were trying to do something. Maybe they were. But it does, like, this is an interesting shift in FIFA have always, and look, they were criticized when this happened, but FIFA have always dominated their host, the countries that host the World Cup. They have allowed nothing in terms of the individualistic or anything characteristic of a country really to kind of seep in. It was always like, you know, for the last 20 years, probably more, 98, 2002, around that period, it was like, it is a template. It's like you are, there is a, everything is controlled to the nth degrees of how the stadiums look, all that kind of stuff. All the stuff we know about the fact that the uniformity came over the World Cup, and that was controlled by FIFA, and individual countries had to give up so many rights, certain things they had to allow FIFA to do. There was, you know, payments, taxes, all sorts of things that FIFA demanded, and they got them. And the last couple of World Cups, it's flipped. You know, they have flipped, and this is just another example of it, where they actually say, well, you know, something we can do with something as fundamental as getting a referee in, and you know, a highly regarded, decorated referee not being allowed in. That shows that for all Infantino's talk now, he is just really dependent on, you know, the kindness, if you like, of the autocratic and quasi-autocratic governments that FIFA decide to hold tournaments.
2: I wonder, did Infantino himself got to skip the queue when it came to customs and when it came to the passport check when he touched down in the United States? Like, it's quite an extraordinary one. Like, I was, look, maybe the football does occur now and everything like this gets forgotten, but I just think there's enough of a capacity for a shambles in certain areas, particularly with the United States, for this sort of thing to break through throughout the tournament. Like, it was definitely very weird to see the Uzbekistan team being searched so thoroughly the other day, particularly when they were the only team to receive such treatment in their fixture with the Netherlands a couple of days ago. And I just kind of feel that sort of stuff is going to continue throughout the tournament. Like, the Iranian aspect has been well documented at this point, given the fact they'll have to jump over to the United States from Mexico a couple of times to play their group games. It just feels so closely related to the actual action on the pitch, all the ridiculousness that's happening off it.
0: Yeah, and we saw that with Senegal as well. Senegal getting searched, and it does again tie in to, you know, how people view America at this period in time. So there's going to be an element of that. I just don't know if once teams have arrived. Okay, the Iran team is going to be its own situation, because they're flying in and out of America to play their matches, and they're not allowed, you know, and that's a disgraceful situation in its own right. That's how FIFA have, again, for fear of offending Trump, they haven't done anything that actually could make that situation better for the Iranian team, and just say, right, play in Mexico. And they've just left it as it is. So that's something that's going to keep going. But I wonder, yeah, I think there's lots of reasons, there's lots of things that could happen that would, you know, make this a kind of ongoing story in the World Cup. And but ultimately, the World Cup is, and we'll see a lot of it, and journalists will see a lot of it, and we'll hear bits of it, but how much of it penetrates, I don't know, when it's a television event.

0: It's an event of, you know, 3-4 matches a day on television. Even for us, with, you know, matches taking place overnight, it's still going to be like that. That is such a sensory overload that, and so many things just happen from all these matches. You know, this is the thing. Like you forget how many storylines, how many events happen during a course of 2 or 3 days at a World Cup. That you weren't anticipating, you weren't envisaging, and then that's how the kind of thing moves on.
1: As an aside, by the way, on tonight's game, they've taken 2 hydration breaks. It's 24 degrees Celsius in Mexico City. It looked so sunny earlier, I didn't even like bother to check the figures on just how warm it was. Like, it could be warmer in the next week in Ireland. So the hydration breaks are clearly just a sort of one-size-fits-all approach for the entire tournament, as opposed to being some reaction to absurd heat in Mexico today. Anyway, it's still 2-0 to Mexico, 77 minutes on the clock. South Africa still playing, of course, with 10 men. One more Infantino clip I want to play you here. Here is Gianni on how he could have charged to televise the tournament in response to ticket prices criticism.
2: The starting price is at $60, that the market, everything I said before, the market is here what it is, that if you sell it at a lower price point, and again, this has been part of intense and extensive analysis in this particular market, it would have gone, which is perfectly legal in this country, in secondary markets at much, much, much higher prices. And where would the money go then? Well, to those who organize secondary market or black market activities, and not to football. So every dollar that comes in goes back into the development of football. We have one competition every 4 years that generates revenues. The 47 other months out of the 48 of 4 years, we are investing this revenue in the growth of the game. Nobody else is doing that. Nobody. Nobody. This allows us to maintain as well free TV. I said we could put everything on pay. We would generate 30 billion revenues, probably. But then you have billions of people in the world who would not be able to watch the World Cup. So the soul and the heart is the fans in the stadiums, it's the fans in the fan zones, it's the fans at home, it's every football fan. We want to bring the World Cup to every football fan. And this is what this price structure is, this is what dynamic pricing is as well. We had the Club World Cup last year, the prices of some matches went up, others went down. In this situation, they could have gone down as well. They didn't really go down. This shows that maybe the price point was the right one.
1: Yeah, keep gouging the match-going fans so that we can all enjoy it free-to-air on television. Like that conversation is certainly one that never permeates when people will talk about the bigger picture of a World Cup and its legacy, and was it a good World Cup or a bad World Cup. I know it's been a massive talking point, but the 99.9% of people who are watching this never would have been able to afford or go to a World Cup 4 years ago, 3.5 years ago anyway. I don't think much has necessarily changed here. It's you're almost in a position of privilege for this to be your number one talking point. But nevertheless, it does lay bare where FIFA's priorities lie and what their end game is.
0: Well yeah, I guess the argument in defense, if you like, of what's happening is that America at any stage is so expensive to go to at the moment. It is an incredibly expensive country to travel to, and FIFA have ridden that wave in terms of ticket prices, in terms of, and then the inflation that comes along with a tournament. I have found it slightly, you know, in Ireland, us getting kind of, you know, when they're talking about the kind of price gouging that's going on in America during the competition, and you're like, can you imagine what it would be like here? Like the many, many different ways people would be ripping people off if there was a World Cup on in Ireland, what Dublin hotel prices would be like, you know, all the stuff that people, you know, maybe not in the same
1: 2 years' time, what's Dublin going to be like with the Euros?
0: Well, there you go. Like, let's see. Let's now maybe UEFA will step in, and again, it's not the, but we're not, we would we would probably go down that road in terms of, you know, the local economies would go down that road. And I do think it's the one thing you can say about America is that it's just an expensive place to go to. But FIFA don't care about this. And this argument, and this is the argument that FIFA have made. Like when you listen to Infantino, it's like listening to people, you know, the GAA talking about investing money back in the game.
1: Yeah,
0: it's
1: GAA plus.
0: Yeah, exactly.
1: But even FIFA haven't gone that far. We're watching this game on free to air. Oh, there's a VAR check here. The first VAR check of the 2026 World Cup. Dion, talk us through it. This is your favourite thing.
0: It is. It's a possible red card on. They're looking at it. Is it? Oh.
1: It looks like it's a South Africa player who's given a Mexico player a bit of a touch.
0: Yeah, he's run by him and given him a little bit of
1: forearm smash.
0: Forearm there as he goes by him. He sort of drags him down. But the guy goes to block him. The Mexican goes to block him. He doesn't like that. And he's giving him a little dig, has he?
1: It's good that they've stopped it for this.
0: Yeah.
3: There's no dual screen ad while the VAR is on yet.
0: They could fit an ad.
3: You could get
0: there.
3: It somewhere. It's already triple screen between the referee, VAR room.
0: Well, apparently, if you go split screen as a broadcaster, you have to show FIFA sponsors in the other screen.
1: And it's nothing in this.
3: It's very soft if he gets that, isn't it?
1: Is he gonna? He's coming back onto the pitch, the referee. No. Is he going to make the VAR sign? He is.
3: Home decision.
1: Yeah. He's going to give a red card, I suspect. And they're going to be down to 9 men, South Africa, at the end of this. So
0: that's a tough start for them.
1: Good news for the Czechs. They'll have 2 suspended players in their next opponents going into that game. So
0: we would have had...
1: Yeah, every single thing the Czechs have enjoyed so far. That could have been us in this alternative universe. The South Africa player looks absolutely bemused. It's Mudau, the number 20 for South Africa, who doesn't look overly happy, but he's actually going to his teammate now. Mudau must be the captain. So the teammate looks even more bemused as to what's actually going on here. He doesn't even know what passage of play he's being pulled up on. Ooh. And the referee about to produce... Drum roll.
0: It's taking a long time.
1: It's taking a long time. It's a red card. First red card of the 2026 World Cup goes to Themba Zwane.
3: He's only on the pitch a couple of minutes.
1: Only on the pitch a couple of minutes.
0: Oh, God.
1: It's an early bath for Zwane. And South Africa down to 9. They're down 2 goals, 84 minutes on the clock. Mexico are going to win the first game of the 2026 World Cup. We'll be back in just a sec.
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6: Every GAA season, cameras follow teams on the pitch, but on the sideline is another team. 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
1: So the hydration breaks mean you'll be using your full 2 hour allotment to watch football matches during this World Cup. So we're 53 minutes past the hour here and 87 minutes played in this game between Mexico and South Africa. So it's usually an hour and 50. It's going to be 2 hours. South Africa still 2-0 down, two men down. They've just had a second man sent off for what was a ridiculous call on VAR, to be honest. Like, maybe he does elbow him in the head ever so slightly. I don't know. It's harsh. It's soft. And South Africa are done here in this first game. They look like they might be the weakest team in this group. Of course, later on tonight, it's going to be South Korea against Czechia in the second game in this group. What are you looking forward to about this World Cup, Dion, in a footballing sense?
0: I'm looking forward to it really when it gets to the knockout stages. I think it's going to be actually quite interesting to be at a knockout stage for 32 teams. That's quite, you know, we obviously haven't had that before. I think there's a real opportunity for shocks at that stage. Because, you know, because it's a knockout, and I think that could make it quite interesting at that point. I think that the thing about that is when you the 48 teams is wrong and it seems bloated, and then when you start getting closer to the tournament and you start looking at the groups. And like, this is one of the groups where you look at. There's a few groups I think, like, where you look at them and go, actually these groups could be quite competitive. They're not going to be just this kind of just going to be as predictable as you would have thought in the build up to it. And I don't know if that's just kind of hopeful, because you know there are very few of the groups where you think right, there's real jeopardy at stake. Real teams can really get knocked out. But then, you know, I think there are some groups, like I look at like the Netherlands, Japan, Sweden and Tunisia, like that's a group I think, and I actually wonder about Netherlands. I kind of think that's they could be a team that, you know, if I was making a tip for a shock, it would be either to, you know, could they struggle, you know?
1: Because it's so interesting when you're going through that sentence, you could go either way with that.
0: You could go either way with that. But the traditional way to go with the Netherlands is under the dark order, yeah. You know? But
1: like, if they were to win the competition, it would be a shock. If they were to go out at the group stage, it would be a shock.
0: Yeah. But like, there's very few. And again, that's maybe just that attempt to try and find some jeopardy,
1: yeah,
0: in a group stage where there doesn't seem to be any. And that's a group, you look at it and go, okay, there's a few teams here that, like, Japan could do okay. Sweden, I think, if, like, Isak is the kind of player who's had such a bad season. He could just come into this competition and score some goals and make Sweden an interesting team in the competition. So there are things like that about it. But again,
1: Spain
0: are the team I would tip to win it. They're the team I'm like obviously interested in seeing. Again, Brazil, a bit like the World Cup itself, with Brazil, as you get closer to it, you start thinking, oh, maybe Brazil could actually do something. Looking at possible quarterfinals, Brazil, England, like that would be a fantastic game.
1: Yeah, and I think the first really great game that we get in this World Cup is Brazil versus Morocco at Saturday at 11 o'clock.
0: Yeah.
1: That's the first really appetizing fixture. Lads, we are completely out of time. Mexico are going to win this game. There's 7 more minutes of additional time. They're 2-0 up against 9-man South Africa. Dion Fanning, Ben Symes, thank you for your company. We're back on your radio tomorrow evening from 7 o'clock. We'll have live League of Ireland coverage as we do every Friday night here on Off the Ball. Off the Ball Breakfast live tomorrow morning from 7:30 a.m. Tom Dunn up next. Good night.

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6: A very good night from the newsroom. The Taoiseach is calling for calmness on social media around the violent disorder in Belfast. Online agitators have been accused of spreading misinformation. 12 police officers were injured and 16 people have been arrested as the violence continued last night. Speaking to Live 95, Taoiseach Micheál Martin said the online discourse is creating tensions.
7: I have no issue with calm discussion. Everyone's been entitled to argue their perspective and to argue their points. In a situation where people are being burned out of their homes, we must do everything we possibly can, and every person must do everything they possibly can to point people in the right direction in terms of calmness and in terms of working with the police.
6: The European Central Bank will continue to monitor international developments after increasing mortgage rates today. It's hiked the rate by 0.25%, which will take effect on the 17th of June. The ECB said the outlook for the future remains uncertain, with the full implications of America's war in Iran yet to be realised. President Christine Lagarde said the war has caused a downgrading in growth forecasts.
8: The baseline sees economic growth at an average of 0.8% in 26, 1.2% in 27, and 1.5% in 28. This is a downward revision for 26 and 27, reflecting a more pronounced impact of the war on commodity markets, real incomes, and also confidence.
6: El Nino might impact people's travels starting in autumn due to stormy weather. Australia, India, the US and Central America will be heavily impacted by extreme weather events. In Ireland, wet weather is expected to cause localised flooding and mild temperature this winter. Cathal Nolan, Ireland Weather Channel climate scientist, said a significant drop in CO2 levels is our best option to combat extreme weather.
9: We need only look at the kind of push around, let's say, AI at the moment, artificial intelligence, and the booming data sectors that are in place as well in data centres. These particular policies are particularly dangerous, one would say, as a climate scientist, in terms of the direction that we're going. So it doesn't seem or appear as though we're really taking the issues or matters seriously enough in terms of being able to reduce our CO2 emissions to a level that would have an appreciable impact on the climate.
6: And that's your news for now.
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11: A very good night. I'm Will O'Callaghan. Mexico are heading towards a win on the opening night of the World Cup. The co-hosts are 2-0 up late on against South Africa, who've been reduced to 9 men after 2 red cards. Raul Jimenez and Julian Quiñones have scored the goals at the Azteca. Czechia, who ended Ireland's chances of reaching the finals, will open their campaign later. They take on Korea in the early hours of tomorrow morning. Jose Mourinho has been appointed as the new Real Madrid manager on a 3-year contract. It'll be the former Chelsea and Manchester United boss's second stint in charge of the Spanish Giants. Martin O'Neill says it's a great privilege to continue as Celtic manager. The former Ireland boss has signed a 1-year contract extension after guiding the Hoops to a Scottish League and Cup double. Celtic haven't announced if O'Neill's assistants from last year will be staying on at the club for next season. Somali referee Omar Artan will take charge of Aston Villa's European Super Cup showdown with PSG after seeing his World Cup dream dashed. UEFA has chosen the 34-year-old to officiate the game between the Europa League and Champions League winners in Salzburg in August. He was refused entry into the US earlier this week, though it's unclear exactly why. The Bulls out half, Andre Pollard, says next Friday's United Rugby Championship final will be decided by which team controls their emotions the best. The South Africans will be looking to turn over the defending champions Leinster at Croke Park in what's a repeat of last season's decider. Pollard added that they're desperate to get over the line after defeats in 3 recent finals. Ireland are off to a winning start in the World Cup of Darts in Germany. Willie O'Connor and Mickey Mansell have beaten Singapore 4-1 in their opening group game. They'll face Gibraltar tomorrow, knowing that a win in that one will see them qualify for the knockout stages of the competition. Eva Crean says she won't be defending her Dublin Marathon title in October. The Limerick woman won the race as a teenager last year, and she's recovering from a hip injury that she suffered in February, which means she won't be able to compete this time round. Crean is hopeful, though, of making her comeback at the Valencia Marathon in December. And Serena Williams' tennis comeback has been ended prematurely. It's after her doubles partner at Queen's, Victoria Mboko, officially withdrew with a knee injury that she picked up in the singles yesterday. To hear live commentary of the League of Ireland every Friday, download the Go Loud app now.
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6: Patchy rain and drizzle tonight with some dry spells, staying mild and humid with lows of 10 to 14 degrees. Now you're up to date on News Talk.
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12: You're very welcome to tonight's show. Tom Dunn with you until midnight as a new World Cup begins. I'm one of those people who measures his life in World Cups. I won't tell you how many I've measured so far, if that's okay with you. But a little bit of World Cup music on tonight's show, but mainly all of this backlog of new music that I haven't quite got to because I was very busy over the last few weeks. So amazing stuff from the Afghan Whigs and Madonna and Bauer and a girl called Sarah DeVicci, the brand new single from Interpol, or Rodrigo and Gabriella. Amazing too. And also, I saw an interview with Linda Perry where she named her 5 favourite vocalists of all time. And I found it really interesting. And I have an awful lot of time for Linda Perry. I think she's a genius songwriter. So her opinions on great vocalists are opinions I would take seriously. I will have that for you in a little while as well. But first, I think it's all over, you know.
13: Some of the crowd are on the pitch. Well, some of the crowd

That, for my money, is one of the best World Cup songs of all time. I was Googling to see what else there is. I'm not very impressed by these, which are theoretically the best top 10 World Cup songs. I don't see this at all. Waka Waka this time for Africa. Yeah, Shakira, 2010. The Cup of Life, Ricky Martin, 1980, I don't know. Waving Flag by Kinnan. That's a Coca-Cola promotional campaign. I'm not having that. We Are the One, Ole Ola by Pitbull featuring Jennifer Lopez. No, not going for that. World of Motion at last. Bit of common sense. Seven Nations Army, which I find surprising. Well, this is a brand new song, and a brand new World Cup song at that. It's Belle Sebastian. It only takes one line. What a great name for a song.

Really, really good. If only we were in the World Cup and we were having to write our own World Cup song. Let's not get too upset about that. That is the White Stripe notice, and that is Belle Sebastian, excuse me, and it only takes one line. That's all it takes. And initially, when it got going, I was kind of thinking, I'm not sure about this, but then it takes off and it gets very, very good indeed. Having mentioned the White Stripes, and we may have the new single from Jack White later on, see how we get on for time. We better play this.

can't really see any way on God's earth, as that's a World Cup song, but still, like, it's a great song, so let's just go for the White Stripes. If I can fit his brand new single in before the end of the show tonight, I will do, but as I said at the beginning, I have a lot of songs, a lot of new songs to get through, a lot of new artists to introduce you to on tonight's show. As you watch the World Cup coverage unfold over the coming weeks, you will undoubtedly hear the phrase used when they're describing people like Messi or incredibly Ronaldo. They will say that form is temporary and class is permanent. Well, the same is also true of musicians and music. And today, as I listened to all the new stuff, I wrote out the word amazing three times. The first was for this brand new single from Afghan Women.

That is the brand new single from Greg Dulli and the Afghan Whigs. That is Jungle Roof from them. I think that is completely brilliant. Used to play this for you a good while ago and took out the album just to make sure I hadn't been dreaming it. It was an album called Burning London, the Clash tribute. And I had people like No Doubt doing a version of Hateful and The Urge doing This Is Radio Clash. And kind of really weirdly, Moby featuring Heather Nova doing Straight to Hell, the Indigo Girls doing Clamtown. But this, I thought the standout track on the album was the Afghan Whigs that we just played. And their version of Lost in the

0: Dan Wiggs, their version of Lost in the Supermarket, the Clash song from an album from many moons ago. When was it? 1999 that was released. God, yeah, that is a long time. I would have guessed, to be completely honest, I would have said if I was asked around 2010, I would have said 1999 it's from. My God. Around that time, I did see them playing in Dublin and they did that and it went into a really brilliant thing at the end, which was magnificent. But anyway, thought I would play that for you. So loads more new stuff to come, including a few words on Madonna after this.
1: 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Tom Dunn. 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Off the Ball.
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0: You're very welcome back. Sorry, I nearly fell asleep there. Tom Dunn with you, and this is Lamb Chop.

Up With People and the absolutely brilliant, their remix of Lamb Chops. Up With People. Sorry, Tom, will you try and get this right? That is the 07 remix of Lamb Chops track, Up With People. That wasn't as hard as you were making it out to be, Tom. This is a brand new band for you, and they're called Bower. They have nothing to do with the radio group that owns this station. In fact, they aren't a day at all. It's a he.

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1: All sorts of shenanigans going on in cubicles, and as you'd expect, it's Madonna, but it is magical from beginning to end.

Love that, but honestly, if you get a chance, if you get a few minutes to yourself, go off onto YouTube and take a look at the new video. It's just hard to get your head around. She's so on the money with it and just so full of life and naughtiness and playfulness. Honest to God, it's a tour de force. So let's move to Pastures New now. I mean, this is a composer from Canada. Her name is Sarah DeVicci, and this has a catchy little name. It's called Songs of Smiles, Figure 3, Folie.

0: I wasn't as pushed for time as I was. I would have played Radiohead's Everything in Its Right Place coming out of that, which I think would have been beautiful. Sarah DeVicci is her name, and she is a Canadian composer. Loads more from that album, I hope, in the weeks ahead. So, by the way, I said I wrote the word amazing out three times. The first was for Afghan Whigs, Jungle Roo. The second was for Bauer, to be honest, and that track from him, Better. The third one is for the track that I'm going to play for you after the break, and it's the brand new single from Interpol. And it kind of starts good, and then it gets kind of amazing, and then it goes somewhere else completely. What is beyond that, you ask yourself? Time will tell. Hot, there's a few things. Sylvan Esso as well. Hot Slav. I don't play that tonight. I'll play a few tomorrow. And Rodrigo y Gabriel, Monster. And it is a monster track too. 6 minutes. I'll have that for you later on too. But let's go with Interpol after the break.
1: 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On News Talk. 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
2: Look, I'm not going to tell you I found the one in a week. 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And that's dating, isn't it? 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And you can't ask for more than that, can you? Go on, take a chance.
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0: You're very welcome back, and let me see where we're going to now. I'm going to go to the Interpol single in a second, but before that, other things to look out for if I can get to them tonight. Action-packed show and all that. Suede have a new single. Jack White has a new single. Beth Orton has an absolutely incredible single, and it could be the fourth time that I write out the word amazing. And Margaret Glassby, a song called Michigan, which is beautiful too. But first, let's get stuck into Interpol. One of it looks like two singles they released today. This one's called See Out Loud.

debut album from them, so one of the finest albums of all time. That is Interpol and See Out Loud, one of two tracks they released today. I see Motorhead have announced their seventh Lemmy Forever ceremony at the Download Festival. His ashes find a permanent home. Where else could you find a permanent home for Lemmy's ashes? Let me check that out and get back to you and tell you where they're going to be.

0: That is Elvis Costello and What's So Funny About Peace, Love and Understanding. And the place you can see or go and visit Lemmy's Ashes is Lemmy's Lounge, which is a bar in Hollywood. And they've a little urn there in the shape of a pinball machine. And that is where a section of his ashes will be. And you can see them there. There's also some of them as well are also in the O2 Apollo. Where he's kind of everywhere, isn't he? Really, did he really intend that for his ashes to be in? Do you leave that kind of thing in your will? There's a thought. Where would you have your ashes? Where would you like your ashes to be? I'd like some of my ashes to be at Old Trafford, and also up in St. Pat's Ground as well. There to start with. Where else? Where McGonagall's used to be. That's another one for me. Thurles. I'd like some of them in Thurles. Loads more in the next hour.
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5: A very good night from the newsroom. The Taoiseach is calling for calmness on social media around the violent disorder in Belfast. Online agitators have been accused of spreading misinformation. 12 police officers were injured and 16 people have been arrested as the violence continued last night. Speaking to Live 95, Taoiseach Micheál Martin said the online discourse is creating tensions.
6: I have no issue with calm discussion. Everyone's been entitled to argue their perspective and to argue their points. In a situation where people are being burned out of their homes, we must do everything we possibly can, and every person must do everything they possibly can to point people in the right direction in terms of calmness, in terms of working with the police.
5: The European Central Bank will continue to monitor international developments after increasing mortgage rates today. It's hiked the rate by 0.25%, which will take effect on June 17th. The ECB says the outlook for the future remains uncertain, with the full implications of America's war in Iran yet to be realized. President Christine Lagarde says the war has caused a downgrading in growth forecasts.
7: The baseline sees economic growth at an average of 0.8% in 26, 1.2% in 27, and 1.5% in 28. This is a downward revision for 26 and 27, reflecting a more pronounced impact of the war on commodity markets, real incomes, and also confidence.
5: Britain's Competition Authority is looking into seat pricing practice by Ryanair. It's accused the carrier of allegedly charging parents to sit with their kids. The airline said it doesn't charge a fee for parents to sit with children, but does charge adults with children for one reserve seat if they don't take allocated seats. It goes on to say its policy complies with all relevant laws and regulations. Editor of Travel Extra, Owen Corry, said Ryanair is a benchmark for others.
8: Most of what Ryanair does in terms of generating revenue, be it charging for bags, be it for all the ancillaries that the priority boarding, they tend to be followed by other low-cost airlines, and then after a period of time by even the legacy flag carriers. And I think this may also be a concern of the Competition Authority in London.
5: And that's your news for now.
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10: A very good night. I'm Will O'Callaghan. Mexico have picked up a win on the opening night of the World Cup. The co-host beat South Africa 2-0 in front of 87,000 fans in Mexico City. Raul Jimenez and Julian Quiñones hit the net at the Azteca. South Africa had two players sent off and Mexico won. Czechia, who ended Ireland's hopes of reaching the finals, opened their campaign against Korea in the early hours of tomorrow morning. Jose Mourinho has been appointed the new Real Madrid manager on a three-year contract. It'll be the former Chelsea and Manchester United boss's second stint in charge of the Spanish Giants. When he was previously at Madrid, he won the La Liga title. Martin O'Neill says it's a great privilege to continue on as Celtic manager. The former Ireland boss has signed a one-year contract extension after guiding the Hoops to a dramatic Scottish League and Cup double. Cape Verde's Roberto Lopez believes that Ireland's Nations League games with Israel this autumn shouldn't go ahead. An FAI board meeting is expected to rubber-stamp plans to move the Dublin fixture to a neutral venue, most likely in Hungary. Shamrock Rovers defender Lopez says the Irish players are now put into a difficult position. Somali referee Omar Artan will take charge of Aston Villa's European Super Cup showdown with PSG after seeing his World Cup dream dashed. UEFA has chosen the 34-year-old to officiate the game between the Europa League and Champions League winners in Salzburg on August the 12th. He was refused entry into the USA earlier this week, though it's still unclear why. Bulls out half, Andre Pollard says next Friday's United Rugby Championship final will be decided by which team controls their emotions the best. The South Africans will be looking to overturn the defending champions Leinster at Croke Park in what's a repeat of last season's decider. Pollard added that they're desperate to get over the line after defeats in three recent finals. Ireland are off to a winning start at the World Cup of Darts in Germany. Willie O'Connor and Mickey Mansell have beaten Singapore 4-1 in their opening group game. They'll face Gibraltar tomorrow. Ava Crean admits that she won't be defending her Dublin Marathon title in October. The Limerick woman, who won the race as a teenager last year, is still recovering from a hip injury suffered back in February. Crean is hopeful, though, of making her comeback from injury at the Valencia Marathon in December. And Serena Williams' tennis comeback has been halted prematurely. That's after her doubles partner at Queen's, Victoria Mboko, officially withdrew with a knee injury, which she picked up earlier this week. To hear live commentary of the League of Ireland every Friday, download the Go Loud app now.
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5: Patchy rain and drizzle tonight with some dry spells, staying mild and humid with lows of 10 to 14 degrees. 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
0: You're very welcome back. Tom Dunn with you. Loads more news stuff to come in a few minutes' time. An absolutely great story to tell you as well that I heard last week. And I made a mental note. I must tell our listeners that story, and I'll do that for you tonight. But also the one and only Linda Perry's five favourite vocalists of all time. You're going to love that in a moment. But like, getting a lot of love for this at the moment, it's Kevin Morby and 100,000.

stuff. That is Kevin Morby and 100,000, and that is beautiful from him. So where are we going to now? Yeah, I saw Linda Perry being interviewed, and I'm a huge fan. I probably wasn't a huge fan of Four Non-Blondes to begin with, but having seen her since and seeing her be interviewed, I think she's just a sensational songwriter, and I think she's one of those people that if she wasn't writing songs, I don't know what she would do. She's put on the earth to do that, and she's got a natural affinity with it and a gift for it, and I find her very inspiring, as you can tell. So when she kind of picks out a vocalist and says there's something in this voice that I really love, I tend to really pay close attention to what she says. So she picked at number 5 as one of the greatest vocalists of all time, the one and only Robert Plant. And this is him on American TV, The Colbert Show, and a version of an old Led Zepp song.

So that is Robert Plant and Ram Alone, that performed on The Colbert Show before it disappeared from TV in America, where he reconnected with a song that he had written and performed on when he was only about 19 or 20 back in the day with Led Zeppelin. Maybe slightly older now, maybe 22 or so, but very, very young, point being. So number four in her favourite vocalist of all time, picked by Linda Perry, by the way, if you're just joining me now. She went with Annie Lennox and she went for the Diva album.

That is Annie Lennox, of course. I'm Walking on Broken Glass from her. And Linda Perry picked her, saying she just had one of the most amazing voices of all time. And I think anyone doing that would mention the moment when she performed with David Bowie doing a version of Under Pressure, and she performed the parts in that song from Freddie Mercury. And anyone watching that will never forget it. It was just absolutely sensational. So number three in Linda Perry's favourite vocalists of all time, largely because she said she is the coolest person on earth.

0: Stevie Nicks, Stop Dragging My Heart Around. Tom Dunn with you, News Talk 106 to 108. We'll have a quick break and we'll get down to Linda Perry's two favourite vocalists of all time. And I think number one is genuinely going to surprise you, at least for a second or two, until you listen to the voice and you go, ah, yeah.
1: 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Tom Dunn. On News Talk. On this week's Never Have I Ever podcast...
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0: So Linda Perry's second favourite singer of all time, she went with, was Neil Young. And she talked about his voice being one of those voices that kind of makes you nervous when you listen to it. Because there's something in his voice that is almost always on the verge of going out of key. And she also said that that goes with his guitar playing. Where his guitar playing seemed to have, especially his solos, have this moment where you think he's not going to quite get to where the solo needs to get to, but always does. So I kind of know exactly what she's saying, and he's one of those Marmite voices. I know where I sound. Extra Marmite, please. Neil Young.

Neil Young, Only Love Can Break Your Heart. So Linda Perry's favourite voices, at 5, it was Robert Plant. At 4, it was Annie Lennox. At 3, it was Stevie Nicks. And at 2, it was Neil Young. But her favourite voice of all time, firstly for its tone, which she said is completely rich and beautiful and it's great timbre to it. But the main quality, she said, in the voice of Karen Carpenter was the incredible sadness.

what a voice. The Carpenters and Yesterday Once More. I'm going to go one more. I have a few reasons I want to play this for you. Firstly, it's absolutely gorgeous. And it was the song that Linda Perry mentioned, which is essentially kind of a happy lyric. But this song was written for the Carpenters by a man called Paul Williams. Now, Paul Williams is an absolute legend. Songs that he was mainly very successful writing songs in the early 70s when he wrote stuff like Three Dogs Night, an old-fashioned love song, and Out in the Country, Helen's Ready, You and Me Against the World, Biff Roses, Fill Your Heart, The Carpenters, We've Only Just Begun, and Rainy Days and Mondays. He also wrote Cried Like a Baby. He wrote the lyrics and songs for Bugsy Malone. He had an Oscar-nominated song for Rainbow Connection in the Muppet movie, and Evergreen, the love song from A Star Is Born, for which he won a Grammy and an Academy Award. Well, would you believe I kind of was sitting beside him at a dinner last week? I know, I don't ask. So I'll tell you the story he told me after we listened to the song he wrote.

So written by Paul Williams, that is The Carpenters, Rainy Days and Mondays. And as I was saying last week, I was very privileged and lucky to be able to be at a dinner with the absolute genius that is Paul Williams. And I don't know if I want to tell you more, not to be completely honest, but there was a few things that might be better if we don't talk about, but it was a highly entertaining evening, and he's a fantastic storyteller. So he started telling me a story about how in around 1972, and he's at the peak of his powers, his brother wants to be a songwriter. So he got his brother to write a few songs, and he kind of put a bit of a spin on them and produced them for him, gave them to a publishing company, and he got him a 6-month deal. And at the end of the 6 months, he was like locked away in a kind of a room writing songs that they were paying for. But at the end of the 6 months, it was, show us what you've got or you're gone. And he hadn't got anything. And Paul went to see him, and he was very upset, and he was saying, well, I had my shot at it, nothing would come to me. And he said they were sitting there, and out through the window it was raining cats and dogs, and the brother was saying, I just don't know what to do, and you got me this brilliant chance and now I've blown it, and I'm not going to get the chance to do this again, and all I ever wanted to be was to be one of you, or a songwriter in this business. So he sat around writing out words at that point, and he wrote down the words, day after day I'm just more confused, yet I look for the light through the pouring rain that was looking out through the car park. And he said, you know, that's a game that I hate to lose, the songwriting thing, and I'm feeling the strain, isn't it a shame, just give me a beat, boys. That's what he said, and he wrote that song, and it became this.

0: That is Dobie Gray's song, his version of the song that Paul Williams' brother, I think it's Menton or something, he's an odd name, I'll check that in a moment, wrote. Isn't that a great story? Paul Williams, he's the chair of ASCAP. That's how I came to meet him last week. And I'll tell you, he's an amazing man. He's 85 and he is just full of energy and life and the life and soul of every party he goes into. We'll try and get him on the show. We'll be that epic, the brand new epic from Rodrigo y Gabriela after this.
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0: Starting to be beaten by the clock a little bit. 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

SF sessions every Tuesday and Thursday on the show, and we had Rodrigo and Gabriella in many of them, and they were, apart from the fact they were amazing to be in a room with, they were two of the nicest people you could possibly meet. That's kind of much it for tonight. I have one more to go, which, mind you, it's the fourth time that I wrote the word amazing beside a song, is the one that I'm going to play for you now in a second. But next week, much more time on my hands to concentrate on great shows for you. So if you have any ideas, things you want to hear, let me know. Tom@newstalk.com. This is Beth Orton. This is Other Side. This is Class.

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3: A very good night from the newsroom. The Taoiseach is calling for calmness on social media around the violent disorder in Belfast. Online agitators have been accused of spreading misinformation. 12 police officers were injured and 16 people have been arrested as the violence continued last night. Speaking to Live 95, Micheál Martin said the online discourse is creating tensions.
4: I have no issue with calm discussion. Everyone has been entitled to argue their perspective and to argue their points. In a situation where people are being burned out of their homes, we must do everything we possibly can, and every person must do everything they possibly can to point people in the right direction in terms of calmness, in terms of working with the police.
3: Inflation is not forecast to return to the European target of 2% until 2028. However, the European Central Bank said the ongoing impact of the American and Israeli war in Iran and Lebanon must be monitored. It's hiked mortgage interest rates by 0.25% earlier today, which take effect on the 17th of June. ECB President Christine Lagarde said the increase is necessary.
5: The decision we've made is not a forceful decision either, right? 25 basis points is a decision which clearly is a signal and is necessary given the economic situation that we have, given the uncertainty that we are navigating, given the inflation outlook that we have and the projections that have been produced by the Eurosystem staff.
3: Britain's competition authorities are looking into seat pricing practice by Ryanair. It's accused the carrier of allegedly charging parents to sit with their children. The airline said it doesn't charge a fee for parents to sit with kids, but does charge adults with children for one reserved seat if they don't take allocated seats. It goes on to say its policy complies with all relevant laws and regulations. Editor of Travel Extra, Owen Curry, says Ryanair is a benchmark for others.
6: Most of what Ryanair does in terms of generating revenue, be it charging for bags, be it for all the ancillaries that priority boarding, they tend to be followed by other low-cost airlines, and then after a period of time by even the legacy flag carriers. And I think this may also be a concern of the Competition Authority in London.
3: And that's your news for now.
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8: A very good night. I'm Will O'Callaghan. Mexico have picked up a win on the opening night of the World Cup. The co-hosts beat South Africa 2-0 in front of 87,000 fans in Mexico City. Raul Jimenez and Julian Quiñones hit the net at the Azteca. South Africa had two players sent off and Mexico won. Czechia, who ended Ireland's hopes of reaching the finals, opened their campaign against Korea in the early hours of tomorrow morning. Jose Mourinho has been appointed the new Real Madrid manager on a three-year contract. It'll be the former Chelsea and Manchester United boss's second stint in charge of the Spanish giants. When he was previously at Madrid, he won the La Liga title. Martin O'Neill says it's a great privilege to continue on as Celtic manager. The former Ireland boss has signed a one-year contract extension after guiding the Hoops to a dramatic Scottish League and Cup double. Cape Verde's Roberto Lopez believes that Ireland's Nations League games with Israel this autumn shouldn't go ahead. An FAI board meeting is expected to rubber stamp plans to move the Dublin fixture fixture to a neutral venue, most likely in Hungary. Shamrock Rovers defender Lopez says the Irish players are now put into a difficult position. Somali referee Omar Artan will take charge of Aston Villa's European Super Cup showdown with PSG after seeing his World Cup dream dashed. UEFA has chosen the 34-year-old to officiate the game between the Europa League and Champions League winners in Salzburg on August the 12th. He was refused entry into the USA earlier this week, though it's still unclear why. Bulls out half, Andre Pollard says next Friday's United Rugby Championship final will be decided by which team controls their emotions the best. The South Africans will be looking to overturn the defending champions Leinster at Croke Park in what's a repeat of last season's decider. Pollard added that they're desperate to get over the line after defeats in three recent finals. Ireland are off to a winning start at the World Cup of Darts in Germany. Willie O'Connor and Mickey Mansell have beaten Singapore 4-1 in their opening group game. They'll face Gibraltar tomorrow. Eva Crean admits that she won't be defending her Dublin Marathon title in October. The Limerick woman, who won the race as a teenager last year, is still recovering from a hip injury suffered back in February. Crean is hopeful, though, of making her comeback from injury at the Valencia Marathon in December. And Serena Williams' tennis comeback has been halted prematurely. That's after her doubles partner at Queen's, Victoria Mboko, officially withdrew with a knee injury, which she picked up earlier this week. To hear live commentary of the League of Ireland every Friday, download the Go Loud app now.
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3: Patchy rain and drizzle tonight with some dry spells, staying mild and humid with lows of 10 to 14 degrees. 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

0: bombs and bricks thrown at police on the outskirts of Belfast overnight as violence in Northern Ireland continued for a second night. Our chief reporter, Barry White, joins us now from Belfast. Barry, where was the worst of this unrest overnight?
1: Hi Claire, good morning. The most serious disorder was in Glengormley last night. That's around 15 kilometres northwest of Belfast city centre. Like you say, police came under a sustained attack for several hours as bricks, bottles, paving slabs and petrol bombs were hurled at officers. The trouble began at Sandy Nose Roundabout, where up to 200 protesters in balaclavas, masks and face coverings marched towards the nearby Chimney Corner Hotel. Now, this hotel is currently housing around 100 asylum seekers, and the hotel, Claire, was just one of a number of addresses on a so-called hit list that was circulated online yesterday of target locations linked to immigrants. Now, riot police and armoured Land Rovers prevented the crowd from reaching the hotel, pushing protesters back towards Glengormley, where violence quickly escalated. At one stage, a van was set on fire and pushed towards police lines, while a nearby derelict property was also torched. When I was there, I saw dozens of men dressed in black, many with their faces covered, wearing balaclavas. They were ripping bricks from walls and smashing paving stones with sledgehammers to create missiles to throw at the police. The PSNI then eventually deployed its water cannons. There was two water cannons they used to try and disperse the crowd. And the disorder didn't fully subside until after midnight. Now this morning, the PSNI have confirmed that 12 officers were injured and up to 16 people were arrested. And speaking earlier this morning, the Northern Ireland Secretary of State, Hilary Benn, said a small group of thugs are behind this violence.
2: And I just want to convey to you the sense of fear that has spread amongst ethnic minority people in Northern Ireland because they saw the scenes that you and others reported on their screens. And they've also heard about, for example, people being stopped in their cars on the way to work to be asked what their nationality is. And this is not what Northern Ireland is about. This is not the true Northern Ireland. It's a wonderful place full of warm-hearted people. We're talking about a very small number of thugs engaged in this kind of activity. And the eyes of the world are on Northern Ireland. And that is why this must stop. And I know that the police are, of course, very keen to identify and arrest those who've been involved in the violence. And I know from my conversations with the Chief Constable that he will be very keen. He is very keen to pursue identifying those involved, because when people realise they will be brought to account for what they have done, then it may cause others to think twice about engaging in this sort of activity.
0: That's the Northern Ireland Secretary of State, Hilary Benn. So Barry, was there unrest elsewhere across Northern Ireland last night?
1: Yeah, Claire, there was. There were smaller pockets of disorder. Crowds gathered in Coleraine where police blocked roads. There were minor disturbances in parts of Derry. In Portadown, I've seen a video circulating on social media that appears to show a teenager almost setting himself on fire while he throws a petrol bomb at a police barricade. Well, there was also a small protest near Stormont last night, although when I was there, I thought that was, as I say, small and it remained peaceful.
0: Barry, what about Belfast city centre, like those areas we saw yesterday where the homes and vehicles were burned on Tuesday night, extraordinary scenes. Did those areas remain calm?
1: Yeah, they did. Those flashpoints from Tuesday night remain calm, Claire. East Belfast was largely quiet. A small crowd of around 20 people gathered near the site where that glider bus was burnt out on Tuesday night. I'm sure lots of people have seen videos and pictures of it online. So there was about 20 people gathered there at that area last night in East Belfast, but it remained relatively peaceful. I was there for a while and there was no significant incidents there. Police maintained a heavy presence across East Belfast as well last night, with checkpoints operating from yesterday afternoon. Meanwhile, Belfast city centre was effectively deserted by early evening. Many businesses closed their doors early, while public transport services were suspended from 5 o'clock yesterday evening. There had been speculation about a protest at City Hall at 7 p.m, but that never materialised. I actually walked from my hotel to City Hall. It's about a 10-minute walk, and the only people I encountered encountered were confused tourists wondering why restaurants, pubs and shops had shut early, or police because there was such a high police presence in the city centre. And the city centre was essentially in a lockdown from 5 o'clock yesterday evening as a precaution.
0: Now, all of this happened despite the appeal for calm from the family of Stephen Ogilvie, and Stephen was seriously injured in that knife attack in Belfast on Monday night. What have they been saying?
1: Yeah, Mr. Ogilvie's family, Claire, urged people to stop sharing what they described as false information about the attack and said they were disgusted by the disorder that followed. In a statement, they said they did not want the tragedy used to divide communities or fuel hostility. They also highlighted the positive contribution migrants make to society, including with healthcare and hospitality. Now, the Ogilvie family released this statement yesterday evening, so it didn't make any difference last night to that violence that we've seen in Glengormley. And I suppose, Claire, now the fear for the PSNI is that last night's violence was more localised, and when it becomes more sporadic like that, it's a lot harder to police. And I suppose the fear is now going into the weekend that there will be more sporadic protests in different areas outside Belfast.
0: All right, that's Newstalk's chief reporter Barry White. I'm also joined by Dr. Peter Walsh, who's senior researcher and expert on asylum and border issues at the Migration Observatory. Good morning to you.
3: Good morning.
0: Thank you for joining us this morning. The London Times is really focusing today on asylum seekers travelling to the UK over the border on the island of Ireland. And they have highlighted this TikTok ad, Peter, where people smugglers are offering guaranteed access to the UK via Dublin. It's extraordinary because the video is made in Dublin Airport and it tells you how much it will cost and a guaranteed success rate. Are you aware that that border route is being used now as we see controls increased on the channel crossings on the small boats?
3: Oh, well, it's long been known by smugglers and amongst migrants that that has been for a long time a porous border. It's an open land border. There are no systematic checks. And remember that keeping that border open was a long-standing priority for both sides, for the UK and Ireland. There was a desire from both sides not to see a closed border with checkpoints that you couldn't easily cross through. And that's been long known by the smugglers. I'm not surprised to see ads of this kind. We see smugglers deploying similar social media messaging in northern France, targeting migrants there. So it's not a surprise to see that. And really, this is something of an open secret. It's long been known that if only an individual can get to Ireland, then in all likelihood, they'll be able to cross the border and therefore claim asylum in the UK.
0: There's certainly a heightened awareness of it now, though, and, you know, pressure on the Home Office to look in the UK to look at how it might be solved. But people have huge issues with additional checks on the border. So what should happen?
3: Yeah, well, that's a political question. I think the key thing for the UK government is that it runs both ways. I mean, for sure, a bilateral arrangement can be made to return asylum claimants back to Ireland. But it's also the case that substantial numbers go from Northern Ireland to Ireland. And that's why the UK government said in 2024, when numbers really flared up, it had no interest in returning people to Ireland, because then it would have to accept people from Ireland and it could possibly have ended up receiving more people overall. So it'll be interesting to see how recent events change this calculus and change the view on both sides.
0: And then looking at it from the Republic's side, there was a decision really to resile from that arrangement to return asylum seekers to the UK when the UK-Rwanda plan was in the ether back a couple of years ago. So the arrangement hasn't really worked, or certainly hasn't been used much, has it, Peter?
3: No, it hasn't. And I think it's because, you know, really there wasn't all that much operational appetite on both sides, despite public appearances. For that reason, now there's renewed scrutiny on this. And so the big question is, will governments agree a bilateral arrangement that will introduce checks on the border? I should say, by the way, you know, traditionally, no systematic checks. Occasionally, Ireland would conduct a few spot checks south of the border on buses, but nothing like the kind of systematic border checking that you would expect ordinarily on the connecting territories.
0: And there would be huge cost associated to that as well, right? You'd have to put in massive investment in terms of staff and logistics in order to carry out those regular checks.
3: Yes, absolutely. It would mean closing down roads. It would mean border checkpoints. Staff costs would be enormous. The infrastructural startup costs would be substantial. But you could imagine it would be within the gift of government. And it's not unusual to have large stretches of land border policed and securitized in this way. And we're not dealing with the US-Mexico border here, but nevertheless, still a substantial undertaking. And it would require substantial investment, I would suggest, from both sides.
0: Peter, you'll remember how long we spent after Brexit arguing about whether those checks should happen and what might be the likely result if they did. I mean, it is politically toxic, isn't it?
3: It is a contentious issue. But, you know, at the time, there was broad agreement that it was a long-standing priority on both sides, a desire from both sides not to see a closed border. Probably we have, you know, a few thousand going in each direction. That's what the Irish government indicates, that they receive, you know, maybe a few thousand asylum claimants from Northern Ireland, probably similar numbers in the opposite direction. And that went on, and there was no particular flashpoint that brought attention to this. Well, that's changed, and it will be very interesting to see what the future of this border holds.
0: Do you think it's a watershed moment this week?
3: It certainly feels that way. But, you know, we have moments like this historically. What really matters then is the political appetite that must follow and whether that kind of political conversation within and across governments is sustained. And that remains an open question, but I wouldn't be surprised if there is a renewed and honest appetite to actually institute border checks.
0: All right, and that's Dr. Peter Walsh from the Migration Observatory. Let's get political reaction to that now from Matthew O'Toole, MLA and SDLP leader of the opposition in Stormont. Good morning to you, Matthew.
4: Morning, Claire.
0: It's extraordinary that we're back having this conversation again, isn't it?
4: Well, with the greatest respect to Mr. Walsh, Dr. Walsh, we are not going to be instituting widespread border checks on the island of Ireland. That just is not going to happen. I don't think there is any appetite for that out with parts of the right-wing English commentary at and the ever rightward drifting English political scene and parts of unionism who I think are recreationally talking about this but understand, I'm sure, in their heart of hearts that it wouldn't be before you even get onto the political and practical and acceptability of it, it would be societally kind of impossible and logistically impossible.
0: Matthew, before you blame the right-wing media, I mean, think about that TikTok ad. I mean, those people smugglers made an ad in Dublin Airport guaranteeing you access to England, to the UK, via Ireland. It is happening.
4: Claire, you're right that this is something that is in the ether and people are talking about it. But I think people should take a step back and think about the reaction that we need to have to all of this. So a horrific event happened in Belfast at the start of this week. I, as a representative, have been dealing with the aftermath of that, which has been effectively race riots and what were kind of attempted pogroms on the streets of Belfast. I had to move some of my constituents to safety just a couple of nights ago. So I have been dealing with the consequences of the reaction to all this. So I don't take any of this lightly. But it is also true to say that the existence of the common travel area is a public good and has been sacrosanct for people from all political sides for a very long time. It was something that was agreed pretty much unanimously would continue through the Brexit process. The debate was about how we move goods across the island of Ireland and between the islands of Britain and Ireland. So to talk now about simply instituting a whole series of border checks, fixed infrastructure, which sounds to be what was talked about before, I think isn't a runner. Now, we can get on to the conversation about better information sharing and better processes. I think that is a legitimate conversation to have, and I don't think that is something that anybody should dismiss, because there clearly is a jurisdiction, there are two jurisdictions on the island. Obviously, in the future, I would rather there's only one jurisdiction on the island of Ireland, and I would caution some unionist politicians who are talking about this to reflect on what happened the last time they flirted with the concept of hardening the border on the island of Ireland. The truth is that it just becomes people kind of come to the conclusion that it's just practically and logistically easier to put the checks in the middle of the sea. Now, I don't want that to happen either. I want us to retain the common travel area, but yes, protect people and ensure that we have functioning information sharing.
0: So if border checks are out of the question, how do you fix this? Because that arrangement to have returns on either side, it either hasn't worked or it has been ignored, because as the London Times points out, there was one return to Ireland since 2020.
4: Well, can we say, first of all, I think it's important to say, Claire, in relation to this individual, she's obviously now been charged with attempted murder. He crossed the border, arrived in Dublin, from Paris to Dublin, flew north, but he did go through an asylum, the UK asylum system. He was granted leave to remain here.
0: Yes,
4: so, you know,
0: it's a separate issue. But I think what's happening more generally, it's on the agenda now.
4: It's on the agenda. But I mean, a couple of things. Number one, I am going to stand up repeatedly for a soft border on this island. And I think it's really important on a day like this that we remember how important that is and how much of the last decade we've spent talking about it. There are people listening to your program who living north of the border, the people listening to your program who are south of the border, but they've traveled for work or for life across the border. It is extremely important that we have functioning migration and asylum systems. That is really important. We have to recognize public concern and the extraordinary reaction to this appalling video and that depraved crime that happened earlier in the week. But it's also important to say the open border on this island is something that is societally, economically, culturally hugely important. Like, we have to stand up for that and be clear about that, number one. Number two, are there ways to improve information sharing? Are there ways, are there schemes? I mean, the return scheme was talked about by your previous speaker, but what I'm not going to do is simply sell the pass on something that is critically important to how our island functions, simply because the politics in England has moved in a particular direction. Yes, I do want migration asylum systems to work better. They have to work better. This would all have been easier if the UK had not left the EU and therefore left some of the structures of migration and cooperation.
0: Well, we're 10 years on now. I mean, you know, what's done is done.
4: We are 10 years on, Claire. But that's the point. We had to work really hard to protect an open border on this island. So what I'm not going to do as a politician now, and Brexit, part of the reason I'm in politics, is simply sell the pass on the open border from the island of Ireland. We have to stand up for that. Yes, that we have to understand. We also have to be clear about this awful individual who people rightly want to understand how he got here. Was he monitored? How was he monitored? How is this allowed to happen? Those are all important and legitimate questions to ask. But in doing so, we can't simply allow the conversation to be pushed towards jeopardizing and undermining the border. And it's also worth saying, people are checked. As people of colour know, when they travel south, there are spot checks on buses and trains. That's happened for a very long time, and they've had to deal with that. I don't want to see that be a huge encumbrance for people of colour. I think many of them have had that as an encumbrance and have been screened effectively at different times. But what it does give the lie to is the idea that there are no checks at all.
0: All right. Matthew, thank you very much for joining us this morning. That's Matthew O'Toole, who is an SCLP MLA.
5: This is the Best of News Talk. The best bits from the last 24 hours.
0: Would you like to see a cull of Ireland's grey squirrels? Well, members of the public are being asked for their views on the future of the grey as a way of managing the invasive species across the region. The cull will be focused around Dublin and Wicklow. I'm joined now by Dr. Emma Sheehy, who's leading the study. Good morning to you.
6: Good morning, Claire.
0: You've done this. You have done a cull, or you've been part of a cull in Aberdeen in Scotland. Is that right?
6: That's right, yes. I led the urban eradication of grey squirrels from Aberdeen City from 2020 to the end of 2024. So, it is something that I do have experience in.
0: How do you do it? How do you catch them?
6: Well, so in an urban environment, your options are more limited than they would be in a rural landscape, where shooting would be an option. So obviously that's not possible in the city. So you would be looking at trapping, and traps that are specially modified to use in urban environments and that are, you know, very specific to squirrels or to tree climbing mammals and won't impact other species.
0: And then what happens after you catch them?
6: So essentially what happened in Aberdeen is that the grey squirrels that were trapped would then be dispatched on site as quickly and humanely as possible. And that is following international best practice guidelines.
0: Okay, so we have an awful lot of messages, Emma, coming in on this, and I'll give you a flavour of some of them. Loads of red squirrels in Fermanagh, thanks to a healthy pine marten population that have eradicated the greys. Another telling us about red squirrels in Longford around Centre Parks, red squirrels in West Waterford, red squirrel living in our garden in Carrick and Shannon. So there are a lot of them around. Is this just a problem in Dublin and Wicklow?
6: Yeah, so what we're seeing across most of the rest of the country is a recovery of red squirrels, which is a consequence of pine marten recovery. So as pine martens have recovered, they have reversed the kind of typical outcome of competition between red and grey squirrels. And across much of the landscape in Ireland, not all of it, but much of it, we've seen red squirrels now with the competitive advantage and grey squirrels essentially having disappeared from a lot of the rural landscape. The issue is that pine martens do not reach the kind of numbers that would be needed to suppress grey squirrels in urban environments. So what we're left with really at the moment is these big populations in Dublin and Wicklow and in the north of Ireland in Belfast, these big urban populations of grey squirrels that aren't being impacted by pine martens. And if anything were to change and to give grey squirrels an advantage again or to disadvantage pine martens, these big urban populations would very quickly spread out and repopulate the country again. So we're kind of in a position now where we've got this great sort of good news conservation story about pine martens and red squirrels, which is fantastic. But, you know, they still are under threat from these big urban populations of grey squirrels.
0: So the pine marten solution just won't work in the very populated areas of Dublin and Wicklow. And the just to talk about the grey squirrel for a minute, I know it only arrived here in 1911, so it's relatively new species to this island. What sort of harm does it do?
6: So the one that we all know about really is the impact that they have on red squirrels. So they brought with them a disease called squirrel pox virus, which is a horrific disease. Grey squirrels have an immunity to this and red squirrels don't. And it's absolutely devastating, a horrific disease for red squirrels to experience. That is when that's present in the population that, you know, red squirrels get replaced much more quickly. If squirrel pox isn't at play, grey squirrels still outcompete red squirrels for space and for food. So grey squirrels are actually, they were brought over from the UK, but they were actually brought to the UK by Victorians from the east coast of North America. In the east coast of North America, in their native range, there's plenty of other squirrel species, and grey squirrels had become really good competitors. So they're bigger, they're bolder, they're really good at using food resources. For example, they can eat tree seeds like acorns and beechnuts, etc., that have really high tannin levels when they're unripe, and red squirrels can't digest them. So by the time the food is digestible to red squirrels, grey squirrels have already eaten it, and that's what gives them such a competitive advantage.
0: And they've another habit as well, Emma, that people aren't mad about, and that is bark stripping of the trees.
6: Exactly. So this is when we're looking at the wider impact that they have on the environment is bark stripping, which can be really, really devastating to trees. It can make them very unhealthy. And a kind of at a bigger scale, you know, in commercial forestry in particular, it can, you know, bring down large crops of trees. You know, when they've already become kind of had a number of years invested in them, and then they're just devastated. And that in turn influences the kind of trees that people are willing to plant. So you're looking at people planting trees, non-native trees, or trees that aren't necessarily great for biodiversity, but they're safe from, you know, the risk of grey squirrels bark stripping them. So at a landscape scale, you have, you know, this bigger impact on what trees are being planted and then the impact that that has on biodiversity. But I guess that's it's not as well known as the impact on red squirrels.
0: So now you want to know what people think about this potential plan to do a cull of the grey squirrel.
6: Yeah, so the feasibility study is looking at, like, do we have a technical approach that will work? And we do, because we know what worked in Aberdeen. Do we have the resources required? What would it cost? What are the skills and capacity that would be needed? What are our legal requirements, remembering that we actually are obliged to do something about grey squirrels? They're a listed species by the EU. They're a species of EU concern, and actually we do have to do something. So this is looking at, well, what can we do? What would it cost? What are the environmental implications? And part of that is, what is the public support for such an initiative? So we want as many people as possible to take part in the survey. We want to be sure when we get the results of the public survey in that they really are representing how people feel. So whether you're for it, whether you're against it, whether you think you need more information before you make up your mind, anything of the above, you know, let us know in the survey, and that will help us then make the decision eventually on whether something like this is going to be possible or not.
0: And how do people let you know what they think?
6: So if they go, the Biodiversity Ireland are hosting the survey. So if they go to www.biodiversityireland.ie Grey Squirrel Feasibility Study, and they can click on the link there. The survey takes about 5 minutes, and there's also lots of information and, you know, frequently asked questions on the website as well for
0: given
6: people to have
0: the response, Emma, that we've had today. I think you'll have a lot of people telling you hopefully what they think about a potential grey squirrel call. Thank you very much for joining us on the programme. That's Dr. Emma Sheehy, and keep your messages coming in. Have you seen the red? Would you like to see fewer of the grey? The WhatsApp number is 087 1400 106. Now, Ed Smith is with me. Hello, Ed.
7: Sounds like one about the barbers. I want to see fewer of the grey hairs.
0: Yeah,
7: and more of the red.
0: That's
7: what I whisper under my breath.
0: You have a bit of World Cup fever though today, have
7: absolutely.
0: You?
7: Absolutely. It's literally kicking off tonight.
0: It is.
7: Mexico,
0: it is.
7: South Africa, an absolute feast of football awaits. What's going to happen over there? We don't know.
0: We have George Hamilton later on. I'm very excited about that.
7: Danger here.
0: Danger here.
7: What an absolute hero and a legend.
0: So you are here to talk about the best football songs.
7: Yes, so I think I've already caused a bit of controversy just going by some of the questions I've been put to. Look, these aren't the World Cup songs of various countries over the years. We're not going to be getting into that. There is one or two here. These are football-adjacent songs, maybe, that football-inspired. So I've gone for a real mixed bag. Remember the Lucky Dip bags you used to get as a child? You're going to put your hand out and you never know what you're going to get.
0: They always had rubbish in them, though, Emma. I'm hoping that that's not going to be mirrored here today.
7: I consider one of the greatest, not just football songs of all time, but one of the greatest Irish songs of all time. I also have what is considered by many outside of Ireland to be the greatest football song. I've got some football songs here sung that maybe the footballers involved wish had never happened.
0: You've no Three Lines in here, I know.
7: And for good reason. Who needs to hear that?
0: You've
7: coming home over the next couple of weeks. We don't need to hear more of it here in our fair green Ireland. But there is an English element to this, of course, because they have produced some goods over the years.
0: The 80s and the 90s, they were kind of the heyday, weren't they,
7: They absolutely were. And I'm going to start off with a song that would be very, very well known and beloved to many News Talk listeners, especially those of Off the Ball, which I think this song contains the greatest bass line this beautiful land has ever produced. Sultans of Ping, formerly Sultans of Ping FC. They changed for whatever reason. They went back, they reformed, did a gig in Cork there recently as well. One of the great bands of the early 90s, late 80s in Cork, of course. We know them and we love them, of course, for Where's Me Jumper. But in amongst the band were huge football fans, and amongst them was obviously some maybe fans of Nottingham Forest. Brian Clough was manager of the time. Brian Clough, a great man to come out with some bon mots, some kind of great, very quotable manager, very iconic, very charismatic. And he had a wonderful player called John Robertson playing for Nottingham Forest at the time. Real luxury player, very silky player, but he would speak of him in a very kind of almost Shakespearean way. This inspired the Sultans of Ping to write this absolute banger from back in the day, 1993, from the wonderful Casual Sex in the Cineplex. Give him a ball and he had a grass.

0: You're starting strong.
1: I'm going to start just before I get a little... Now, the reason I picked the next song, this is from 1999, the late, great Kirsty MacColl. We all love her here in this. We have a very special affinity and love and affection for that one. One of the great singers of her time. Came out with an album called Tropical Brainstorm back in 1999. And on that, you'll find this particular track. And one of the reasons it's not directly about football, but it's inspired by football in so much as she meets a young man. He gets to chatting to her in the pub, and in the background, she uses this as a wonderful backdrop to the conversation she's having with this chap, because he's maybe full of it, pretty much. And in the background is England playing Colombia in one of the World Cup games from France. And actually, one of the reasons I put this in there is selfishly, I was at that very game in France when David Beckham scored his iconic free kick. I know, but this is a great song.
0: Did you cheer for England?
1: I did not. I had to stand there very silently amongst the English fans. But look, it was great to see
0: it. It's controversial, you know, the whole should we support England thing.
1: Do you know what it is? Again, it's a similar thing enough, really. And as a Spurs fan, I'll say this about the Arsenal. It's the fans, maybe, are the issue. It's not the actual... It's just how they bang on about it.
0: Yeah, but
1: it's coming home, and it just grates people up the wrong way.
0: Plus, I think some of the younger generation coming through are quite happy to support England.
1: Yeah, I think there's a lot of secret England fans out there. I think if you've got your club loyalties and some of your players from your own club are playing, you want to see them. Like, I love Harry Kane for historic reasons, but I'd love to see him do well. But then it's the individuals, but collectively, can we? I don't know if we can. Scotland all the way.
0: Let's get back to Kirsty MacColl.
1: Yes, she was such a glorious songwriter, very acerbic, always painted an amazing picture, and always got a great narrative in her songs. This is really shown to the fore here in the great England 2, Colombia 0.

0: think about Lily Allen.
1: Isn't it?
0: Yeah.
1: Yeah, she's really before her time, like great, phenomenal singer, and what a songwriter.
0: I don't think that's a football song.
1: I know, but she uses the metaphor
0: she talks
1: of football.
0: About football, yeah.
1: Yeah, yeah, so it counts. Thank you, Claire.
0: The Anfield Rap, though, is
1: Anfield
0: next.
1: Rap, this is definitely, absolutely 100% a football song. This is, again, from the glory days of football songs, if you will, in inverted commas. This was released before their ill-fated, if you're a Liverpool fan, FA Cup final against Wimbledon, which I would recommend if anyone's out there. The Untold series on Netflix is a great episode about Vinnie Jones, and they get into the 1988 FA Cup final in a really entertaining way. So, famously, Liverpool went on to lose this final. But before they did, they released one of, I don't know how to describe this, a song of its time. I don't know how well it would play now. It really wouldn't. Written by one of their players, Craig Johnson, and a fella called Derek B. And what it is there was only one or two. I think there was John Aldridge and Steve McManaman were the only two true Scousers in the Liverpool team at the time. The rest were from all over the world or all over England. So the rap is based around them trying to explain the local talk to the more international or players outside of Liverpool. And what emerged was, well, it's very of its time, it's very 1988, but John Barnes does a rap in this song, which inspired New Order to include him in a song, which we're going to talk about in a few minutes. But for Liverpool fans, maybe you want to, I suppose, turn it up. For the rest of us, maybe turn it down. But this from 1988 is the absolutely glorious, the Anfield Rap.

0: the joke.
1: Yeah, but we got the side.
2: Well, it kind of. Well, then look at the pie. So come on.
3: Yeah,
4: that's enough of that.
3: It's of 1988, all right, isn't it? Where do you want to go next?
4: I want to go to 1990. You mentioned three lines there. Yeah, look, we know it's probably the most associated song.

0: I feel like I'm getting robbed when I bet the Stanley Cup on a sportsbook.
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4: For England.
5: Can we get to the best ever?
4: No, yes, finally.
5: Can we get to the best
4: ever? The Palate Cleanser after that. Listen, yeah. Listen, as I said to you at the top of this, this is not just one of the greatest football songs of all time. Are you going to get emotional?
5: I'm not thinking about it. Just getting over
4: this. Anytime you play this anywhere on the radio, or if I'm playing a few tunes in front of people and this comes on, something happens to the crowd because it is in our DNA, it's in our bones, it's in our blood. Of course, I am talking about Put 'Em Under Pressure from 1990. Produced, actually, maybe some of you know this already, but U2's Larry Mullen was one of the producers on this.
5: Right, yeah.
4: And the late great Moya Brennan kicks this off. It's such an epic, and of course they took the, you know, some quotes from Jack Charlton. It's way ahead of its time. It features, of course, Derek Doom from the Horse Lips, which of course goes back many, many years, an air that was with us for generations. Look, this is just one of those songs, and no matter where you are, when you put it on, Ireland don't have to be even playing in the World Cup, which is of the case this time. It just does something to people. It puts the hair standing on the back of your goosebumps. Here it is. Let's have it. Let's all have a moment for Put 'Em Under Pressure from 1990.

0: read Paul Howard's article during the week that everyone's trying to recapture that feeling of being 11.
1: And we still can, you know, with the Irish women still in the playoffs of the World Cup next year in Brazil, so we can still play this for them and let's get them there. But look, what a shame it is.
0: I was never forgiven for breaking the chair at home.
1: What are you doing? Across my sister's back.
0: Penalty shootout, and I jumped up and I slammed back down into the chair, and I was always, you broke that chair.
1: God blesses my mother.
0: There's no need for it.
1: Doused the television with holy water just before David O'Leary stepped up, and I was like, Mom, I can't see. She literally almost broke the television. She doused it with holy water, but it worked.
0: It worked.
1: What a time.
0: I always wondered what it was. It was the holy water.
1: It was my mother's holy water that almost broke our telly.
0: Ed Smith, thank you so much. And Ed will have a playlist. Watch out for it on our social media channels a little bit later on with all of those fabulous English
1: come on, England.
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0: The trial continues today of Riad Bouchecker, and our courts correspondent Frank Graney is at the Central Criminal Court today with the latest on this. And Frank, yesterday the jury was given a fairly comprehensive overview of what Riad Bouchecker is alleged to have done. Will you tell us what the prosecuting barrister had to say about the Parnell Square attack and the accused man's alleged role in it?
3: Well, it's the prosecution's case that Riad Bouchecker approached some young school children with a knife and that he just started stabbing. He, as we know, was accused of trying to murder three of the children, two girls and one boy. And he's also accused of assaulting two others. And aside from those charges, he's accused of causing serious harm to a childcare worker who was preparing to bring the children to an after-school creche. She, we heard, was responsible for the children that afternoon, and the jury was told they'd hear from her in due course. She herself was stabbed as she tried to intervene. The jury told yesterday that she grabbed Mr. Bouchecker from behind, pulled him back, all the while shouting at him to get away from the kids. It was only then that she realised that she had been injured herself. Members of the public also intervened, including a French man.

0: who crossed the road when he saw what was going on. The jury was told that he managed to get the knife off Mr. Bouchacker, and he was also injured in the process. And I should say that this was all revealed to the jury yesterday by way of the prosecuting barrister's opening address. So it's not evidence, and the jurors were told that yesterday. It's simply a roadmap, I suppose, of the case that the prosecution intends to present to the jurors over the coming weeks. But it will obviously be in due course up to the 9 men and 3 women on this jury to decide on the facts of the case.
1: And while sketching out the case against Mr. Bouchacker, the prosecuting barrister also spoke about the knife used. He also touched on the Garda investigation then that followed.
0: Yeah, and again, this was just to assist the jurors by way of explaining what the case is about, what evidence they're likely to hear, what issues they'll ultimately have to decide on. Carl Finnegan is the senior counsel, the prosecuting barrister in this case, and everything he referenced in his opening address will obviously have to be proven in evidence. But he did touch on the suspected weapon, as you say. He described it as a central exhibit in the case. When Gardaí arrived on the scene at Dublin's Parnell Square, they were pointed, we heard, to the location of the knife. It was lying on the ground close by. As I say, that French man who intervened had taken it off Mr. Bouchacker and had thrown it away. Photos were taken of it before it was seized and retained by the Gardaí. Mr. Bouchacker was arrested, having been restrained and brought to the ground by members of the public. We heard that he suffered a head injury during that intervention. He spent weeks in hospital as a result. After he was discharged, then he was taken in for questioning. And the jury will no doubt be taken through those Gardaí interviews in far more detail later on in the trial. But yesterday, Mr. Finnegan touched on them. He said that Mr. Bouchacker told Gardaí that what happened was a mistake. He said he did something but didn't know what it was. He said he didn't want to kill anyone that day. He said he was upset because social welfare had refused his application. He said he wasn't in his right state of mind, that he didn't mean to do what he did. So again, just a thumbnail sketch that was given to the jurors yesterday in relation to the Gardaí interviews and the medical evidence and whatnot that will obviously be presented in evidence in far greater detail as the trial moves on.
1: Okay, now one of the witnesses yesterday is the mother of a young girl who was left with severe brain damage as a result of what happened. Will you tell us, Frank, what she shared with the jury in her testimony?
0: Yeah, and she can't be named, I should say, and that is to protect the identity of her daughter, who was, she had just turned 5 at the time, back in November of 2023. And in her evidence yesterday, her mother described dropping her off before going to work. She said that she received a phone call that afternoon to say that her daughter had been stabbed. And she said once she got that call, she grabbed her things as she ran out the door, ran to Parnell Square, where a Garda cordon was already in place. She said there was a large crowd there. She said that she could see ambulances, fire trucks and Garda cars. She said at that moment, having seen the scene unfolding in front of her, she said she stopped breathing for a second. She said she just kept running until she got there. And when she did, she identified herself to one of the Gardaí. That Garda let her through the cordon. And she said that the first thing she saw was the accused man being put into an ambulance. She said that she then noticed 5 advanced paramedics surrounding and working on her daughter. She said that she could see her little girl's pink backpack and her pink shoes. And she said that she just stopped as she let the paramedics work on her daughter because she knew at that moment in time there was nothing that she could do for her. She said her daughter was brought by ambulance to hospital. She followed in a Garda car. Her daughter was taken straight to theatre for emergency surgery. She had lost a lot of blood. And this witness said that she remembered the first question she asked the surgeon was, is she dead? Due to the lack of oxygen to her brain, she said that her daughter suffered a severe brain damage and is suffering from injuries as a result of that to this day.
1: So what else did the jury hear yesterday, Frank?
0: Well, she was asked this witness was asked specifically about how her daughter is doing now. And she said that she's now 7 years of age. She's in a wheelchair. She's nonverbal. She's been fed through a tube because she has to learn how to swallow. She can only answer yes, no questions through blinking, can't go to the toilet by herself. She can't reach for anything by herself and she needs medication to sleep. She wasn't cross-examined yesterday by the defence. So when she finished her evidence, other witnesses were called. The jurors heard from the mother of another alleged victim, another girl who was 6 years of age at the time. Her daughter, she said, was quickly taken to hospital that day, so she met her there. She noted that she had a cut to the back of her head. A fragment of her skull was gone, she said. She had surgery that night, was able to go home soon afterwards. The father of another alleged victim, a girl, was also called. He said that he became aware of what was going on after taking a call from his sister, who was attending a gallery on Parnell Square that day. And when he got to his daughter, eventually he said that he noticed she had a lot of hair stuck to her right shoulder. Her coat was cut to a fine slash, was how he described it. He said that she was very quiet, in shock. He said that she had wet herself. the jurors heard an account from his wife, that girl's mother. Also, the father of a then 5-year-old boy gave evidence yesterday. He too described dashing to Parnell Square on the day in question. And he said that when he was reunited with his son, he said he noticed blood on the sleeve of his jacket. His top and t-shirt underneath were cut on the right side. He said his son had a slash mark on his chest. It was bleeding a little bit. So he said he brought him to hospital. In hospital, his wound was cleaned and dressed before he was allowed to go home.
1: And do we know what is in store for the jury as they return today, Frank?
0: The jurors were told yesterday before they left, and it did wrap up a little bit earlier than expected yesterday, and the jurors were told that they would see some CCTV footage today. A montage has been prepared for them. Outside of that, we don't know what else the jury is expected to hear today.
1: Okay, well, Frank, you are going to be with us here on the programme every day covering that trial as it goes ahead. And if listeners want to get more detail on the proceedings at the Central Criminal Court today, be sure to listen to Frank's podcast. 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
1: In the very near future, people in Ireland may need to prove that they are over 18 to access porn and other adult content online. Similar to UK laws around age verification, Irish people may need a digital government ID to visit porn websites with the aim of protecting under 18s from viewing harmful videos and images. So is it a positive step? Would it work? Will it be effective? To discuss all of this, I'm joined by the director of the Sexual Exploitation Research and Policy Institute, Ruth Breslin, and News Talk's tech correspondent, Jess Kelly. Jess, I'll start with you just to find out exactly what is proposed here. A government ID to be used to restrict those who can visit porn websites. So how might that work?
3: So Claire, this is part of the Online Safety Code, which has been ongoing in terms of its development over the last number of years. And as of last July, there were meant to be robust age verification mechanisms on websites that contain adult content. This also ties into the conversations you and I have been having over the last little while around restrictions to social media and the protection of our young people online. All of this, the establishment of the Online Safety Commissioner, is to try and make the internet a safer place. What's being proposed here is the same digital ID, the age verification tool that we've spoken about in the context of social media being utilised for access to adult material. You reference what's happened in the UK. So that came in last year, whereby they do have to upload a form of digital age verification to gain access to these websites. My understanding with the Irish solution is that this will be within the digital wallet. And if and when you go to access an adult website, because the digital wallet is on your device will do essentially a handshake with the website saying, yes, this person is over 18, they're good to go. It should not be the case that it is Claire Byrne or Jess Kelly with this date of birth from this place wants to access this website. It's simply a tip of the head that this is somebody who's over 18 and in they go.
1: But you won't need, I mean, we've been told you won't need your government digital ID to access any of the government services. So that means that it won't be a required thing that you would have to have this in your digital wallet, right? So that means that there'll be some people who have it and some people who don't. How will that work?
3: The way it'll work is that if you want to access these websites, you need to be able to verify that you're over 18. The way, you know, if you go onto a website that sells alcohol at the moment or any website that has materials that's not suitable for under 18s, right now you can just put in a date of birth. So you could do 2026 minus 18 and put in a false date of birth. Or in some instances, you can hit, yes, I'm over 18 and in you go. That's not robust age verification. The internet, as we know it, is changing. And so if you want to access social media, if you want to access websites like this, you will need to have this, because regardless of whether or not you're an adult, the internet won't know that by default. So it will be a requirement for you to get access to these websites.
1: Yeah, but now there'll be privacy concerns are raised around this. I mean, you can hear that already, that people will have an issue with this. But there's another question mark here. People can use VPNs, can't they, to bypass this? And it is happening already in other jurisdictions.
3: It is, yeah. And this is sort of a major headache for anybody looking to do any form of policing of the internet, because a VPN, the virtual private network, it's very easy to get one onto your device. Some of them require payment. The better ones require payment. But again, they are affordable. People use them. I have one for work, for example, so it means I can access the Newstalk server from home. They are, there's legitimate reasons why people would have them. But the VPN does mean that people, you know, kids in Australia, for example, have been using them to bypass their social media ban. It's difficult to see if the Irish solution will circumvent the VPN question, because it's going to be ingrained at a device level. So me using a VPN, if I use a VPN now to access an American website to buy something, for example, that'll work in that instance, but it won't give me automatic access to the US App Store on my phone, because my App Store is embedded in my device and it's set to Ireland. So it depends on the execution of the solution, how effective this digital ID will be. But as you say, there absolutely are, and there have been so many debates around the privacy point of view. People don't want this type of ID. They don't want their PPS number being associated with their behaviours online for a myriad of reasons, which I think is fair enough. But the reality is we have to do something to address it. The issue that I would have, Claire, is that this might work if I'm going to a website that is absolutely, without question, containing adult content. What it won't protect against, however, is if you send me content via WhatsApp, via Snapchat, via any of the other messaging apps that exist. So it'll only be effective on websites where it's obvious this content is.
1: Okay.
3: We know, and anyone who's been online will know, that this information is everywhere.
1: All right, Jess, thank you very much for that overview. Let's go, as I said, to Ruth Breslin, who's with us, Director of the Sexual Exploitation Research and Policy Institute. And Ruth, from your point of view, I would imagine that you welcome this. The sooner the better.
4: Yes, the sooner the better. And it's something we've been recommending for a number of years now, since we first did our research back in 2024 with Women's Aid, that was really looking at the link between pornography consumption and the perpetration of violence against women and girls. So here today, obviously, we're talking specifically about pornography platforms and pornographic content. And I think it's really important, first off, to just say, what do we actually mean by that? I mean, pornography has evolved massively over the last 20 years. Acts that were once in the niche are now entirely in the mainstream. So the international research is telling us that nearly 9 in 10 scenes in pornography contain a form of physical aggression, and that almost all of that aggression is directed towards women. So we are talking about, and I'm sorry, you know, to kind of give a content warning for listeners, but we are talking about content that contains women being slapped, being whipped, being called horrendous derogatory names, having to engage in extremely forceful sex, being strangled, all of these kind of acts that are extremely violent. Essentially, what the research is telling us is that nowadays mainstream pornography on the most accessible of platforms is saturated with sexual violence,
1: and that's where people are getting their early sexual education from. In some cases,
4: absolutely. So young people in our research, we're doing research at the moment with transition year students, and they are telling us that this is exactly what they're seeing when they're going to these platforms. They, or indeed when the pornography is reaching them through their social media, through their gaming, when they're, you know, filming, streaming movies, pornography content is reaching them, and this is the kind of content they're seeing. They are seeing sexual violence. But this is at a time when, you know, their brains are developing, young people are obviously naturally interested in sex, and they want to understand more. And the boys in our research are telling us that they're going to pornography to learn what to do in sex. And what they're taking away from that is that they need to be dominant. They need to be aggressive. They need to pull the girl's hair. They need to spank her. They need to even potentially strangle her, which obviously has life-threatening consequences. Meanwhile, the girls are telling us that they're going to pornography to learn what to the boys expect from them. And girls are saying that they realise that they're required to be submissive, to do whatever he wants and whatever pleases him, and essentially to go along with and quote-unquote consent to whatever the boy demands. This is extremely problematic, and the research is so clear now, Claire, that pornography is shaping young people's sexual scripts and adults as well. So essentially shaping their sexual behaviour, their sexual expectations, and they're bringing that behaviour into the real world, into their real world sexual encounters.
1: So Ruth, this solution that we've heard about, and Jess has gone through it there very carefully with us, and it seems to me that what is proposed, this use of the government ID, the digital ID, it's sort of a sticking plaster. You know, it will block some of it, not all of it. There's the VPN issue. There's also, you know, porn being sent around on messaging apps. It's not going to fix it, is it?
4: Well, I think it is a really important step forward. No measure like this is ever going to be perfect, okay? But we put age verification measures in on other things that we've established are clearly harmful for children and young people. So alcohol is one example. You know, we know that some young people will get around the alcohol ban for under 18s, but that doesn't mean we just throw the ban in the bin, you know? I think we have got to really work on preventing young people's access to this kind of content. And an awful lot of young people are stumbling over this by accident. They're not going looking for it. It is coming to them. And the consensus in all of our research amongst all the experts we spoke to is that young people should not have access to this content because of the harm it causes. But I want to point out a really perverse situation we have on this island. In Northern Ireland, if you are a young person and you actively attempt to access pornography, you are prevented by age verification under the UK's Online Safety Act. Right now, all the content I've just described is freely available to any person of any age in the Republic of Ireland. They just need to tick the click the button that says, yes, I'm over 18. So we have a very bizarre situation where young people in Northern Ireland are being protected from this content and our young people down south are not. So I think absolutely we need to go with every measure we can. And yes, VPNs, okay, some people will find a way around, but the young people in our research are saying that they're seeing this content as young as 12. And some of them have seen it as young as 7. Those young people don't know about VPNs, those children. Mm-hmm. And to be honest with you, there's also an argument here down the line for maybe age verifying VPNs. Is there any reason children should have VPNs? Perhaps we should be applying an age verification gateway to them in the first place.
1: And Ruth, your counterparts, who I'm sure you speak to in the UK, do they tell you that it's working, the controls in place there?
4: It is working. Again, it's not a silver bullet. It's not perfect. But there are reports of huge reductions in visits to some of the most mainstream pornography sites. Pornhub is the case in point. There is reports of between a 44% all the way up to a 77% reduction in access to that site once they brought in this age verification measure. So the fact of the matter is, you know, the young people are being protected. They're not stumbling across this content as much as they had been in the past. And very interestingly, when we talk to young people in transition year, they're actually asking for these measures. They're asking for the government to bring in these measures. They're saying, I'm sorry I saw this content when I was so young. I found it upsetting and distressing. I want to protect my younger brothers and sisters from this content. So I think if the government were to listen to young people, the young people would actually tell them, this is not stuff we want to be exposed to. They even tell us, you know, that their brains and their development, they're not ready to see such kind of hardcore, violent, problematic material, and they don't want it to be influencing their sexual behaviour and their future sexual relationships.
1: What would you say to adults who want to access this material and would now have very serious concerns, privacy concerns around having to use a digital government ID to look at these sites?
4: I think if they want to access this material, they still can because they just have to verify that they're over 18. I understand that there are privacy concerns, but I don't think for 1 minute that those should top or be prioritised over the safety of our children and young people. You know, this is a serious safeguarding issue we have here with young people's sexual behaviour being shaped in incredibly harmful ways, and we need to tackle it immediately. And I think that trumps every single time, you know, privacy concerns about adults who want to access pornography.
1: All right, we'll leave it there. Ruth Breslin, thank you very much for joining us on the programme. Ruth is the Director of the Sexual Exploitation Research and Policy Institute.
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1: With high temperatures across Europe and potential heat waves on the way, is knock tourism the way to get the most out of your holiday this summer? Knock tourism is where you head out once the sun has set along with the rest of the locals to see what your destination has to offer. I'm joined by travel writer Nicola Brady now to tell us more about this. This is a trend which sounds appealing, actually, because I think a lot of people now are worried about going, particularly to the Mediterranean, to some spots in Europe where it is really, really hot during the day.
5: For sure. When you're seeing those temperatures climb into the 40s, the thought of doing anything in the middle of the day is just horrendous. I remember being at the Colosseum years and years ago when it was nudging 40 and we went in the middle of the day and you just don't care. You're like, I just want to be anywhere but here. Whereas if you're going out in the evening, like you say, it's mimicking sort of local patterns and you're seeing the bars and restaurants come to life, people out for their evening stroll, like kids playing in the street up until sort of 10 or 11, where it's just cool enough to go outside. It's a lovely way to see a city, I think.
1: And are the cities adapting to this, or were they just doing it all the time, you know, being open a little bit later and welcoming later?
5: I think there were some elements like the bars and restaurants where the locals would have gone, but now they're really adapting to it in some cities like